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1: American Family News, I'm Rusty P. Talks to end the Iran war remain at a standstill. 5 weeks of epic fury and a naval blockade has devastated the Iranian regime militarily and economically. But retired four-star General Jack Keane says Iran is down.
2: But they're not out. And the truth is, they suggested we go into this diplomatic mode because when they shut down the Straits of Hormuz, they said we can work out a deal and we'll open it up in 2 weeks. Well, here we are 8 weeks later. They've never opened it up. And they keep kicking out the idea that we can make a deal. And I think we have to accept the reality that's just not going to happen.
1: A multi-million-dollar Medicaid fraud scheme intended to provide mental health services to children instead helped fund a fleet of luxury vehicles. As the Justice Department unveiled a broader crackdown on fraud nationwide, including the FBI's new Most Wanted Fraudsters list, Attorney General Todd Blanche says the fraud is not just in blue states.
3: Today, the Department of Justice is announcing significant fraud enforcement in the state of Ohio, as well as a historic fraud-fighting partnership with state of Ohio officials, which is exactly how it should be in every state, one that can serve as a template partnership for other states in this country.
1: Assistant Attorney General for the Fraud Division, Colin McDonnell, says the days of bilking the government out of millions of dollars with no consequences are over.
4: In the last 60 days, the Department of Justice has announced more than 550 fraud enforcement actions across the country, representing billions of dollars in attempted theft from the United States taxpayer. And now to the fraudsters, you reap what you sow. And your seeds are deceit, greed, and corruption. We are resolved to till every field and turn over every rock to find you and bring you to justice.
1: A bipartisan proposal aimed at overhauling college sports is drawing both support and criticism on Capitol Hill. The Protect College Sports Act aimed to create a national rule book for college athletics, establishing federal standards for transferring eligibility, NIL agreements, and industry oversight. But not everyone is on board. Ohio Senator Bernie Moreno says the bill does not do enough to protect female athletes, and he has pledged to vote no.
5: I mean, I haven't run into a single solitary human being that thinks it's a good idea to have men competing with women. That's totally insane. Talk to any mom or dad of a female collegiate athlete, and they'll tell you it's patently unfair. It's actually dangerous. And look, we got to expose the Democrats for their insanity. I think it's actually a 95-5 issue, honestly. The president's been clear, men should not play in women's sports. We got to codify it into law because God knows what administrations are coming in the future.
1: And finally, there's a screen time epidemic in the youth of America, and it's starting in the schools.
6: Today, kids between the ages of 2 and 12 average about 5 hours of daily screen time. That number jumps to 9 hours a day of screen time for teenagers. This is all happening while reading and math proficiency scores stay at record low rates. According to LadTech.com, the average per student spending on technology in the United States is $300 to $800. This budget consists of laptops, tablets, cybersecurity, licenses, and professional development. The FCC is currently running a review of a $3 billion E-rate program to address the declining academic performance and to see if the internet services provided by the program are supporting positive educational outcomes. FCC Chairman Brendan Carr went on Fox News to speak more on the initiative.
7: And we're seeing research pour in now that's showing that excessive screen time is now being associated with reading disabilities, with math comprehension problems, with cognitive declines. And again, you can look at the rise of screens in the data showing that we're getting poorer and poorer educational outcomes.
6: The chairman would also comment on schools who would only place restrictions on school-owned devices, thus leaving student-owned devices on campus to roam the internet freely.
7: There are school districts that have read our law as only requiring them to put internet safety procedures in place on the devices that the school owns. So if you bring your own device to a network supported by this program, you don't necessarily have any filters on where you can go.
6: I'm Caleb Castile.
1: For American Family News, I'm Rusty Pugh.
8: heart of our nation's capital in Washington, D.C., bringing compelling interviews, insightful analysis, taking you beyond the headlines and sound bites into conversations with our nation's leaders and newsmakers, all from a biblical worldview. Sitting in for Tony is today's host, Casey Harper.
9: There's $69.5 billion that this amendment covers, $38.6 billion for ICE to train, equip, support ICE, $108.5 million allocated for child exploitation investigations, $22.6 billion for the Border Patrol to hire, pay, train, equip personnel, $3.5 billion for improvements to border security, $5 billion to help DHS through 2029.
10: That was Senator Lindsey Graham speaking about the bill funding immigration and customs enforcement and the Border Patrol for the next 3 years. Welcome to this Friday, June 5th edition of Washington Watch. I'm Casey Harper, your guest host for today. Thanks for tuning in. Coming up, the immigration enforcement legislation passed by the Senate now heads over to the House of Representatives. Texas Congressman Keith Self will join us shortly to discuss what's ahead. Plus, former Defense Department official Dr. David Adesnik will join us to assess the U.S. conflict with Iran as it nears the 100-day mark. And later in the program, the Daily Signal's Tyler O'Neill joins us to go over those newly released details on how the Southern Poverty Law Center fueled the very hate they claim to fight. All that and more, straight ahead. Well, the U.S. Senate has handed President Trump a pretty significant victory, passing legislation that would provide an additional $70 billion for immigration enforcement and sending the measure to the House for final consideration. That overnight session also included key votes on surveillance powers and election legislation. Joining us now to discuss all this is Washington Watch reporter Mary Stackhouse. Mary, what were the other major developments in the Senate?
11: So, Casey, senators pulled an all-nighter. They were up 18 hours to pass the $70 billion funding package for ICE and Border Patrol over the next 3 years. The reconciliation measure cleared the Senate in a 52-47 vote just before 5 a.m. this morning. This vote marked a milestone for Maine Republican Susan Collins, who cast her 10,000th consecutive Senate vote. That drew bipartisan congratulations on the Senate floor. Here's Democratic Senate Minority Leader Chuck Schumer.
12: Senator Collins and I belong to different parties and do not always see eye to eye. But 10,000 consecutive roll call votes is an extraordinary streak by any measure, and I congratulate her on reaching it.
11: The measure now heads to the House of Representatives, which is expected to take up the legislation next week. The chamber also failed to advance debate on renewing Section 702 Foreign Surveillance Authority after seven Republicans joined Democrats in opposition. And Republicans suffered another setback on the Save America Act. That's a voter ID and election integrity proposal. Four GOP senators joined Democrats to block the measure for a second time. Casey.
10: All right. Thanks, Mary. I want to shift topics here. Some states are responding to June's so-called Pride Month by issuing proclamations making June a month focused on marriage, family, and fidelity. How are believers interpreting this pretty interesting shift in emphasis for June?
11: So, Casey, many Christians see this as a renewed opportunity to point back to God's design for the family. They point to how Scripture describes marriage as a covenant between one man and one woman, and the family is the primary place where faith, values, and responsibility are passed on. That's why states like Nebraska, Indiana, Tennessee, Alabama, Utah, and Arkansas are highlighting themes like Marriage and Family Month and Fidelity Month. Here's a clip of Nebraska's Governor Jim Pillen designating June as Marriage and Family Month.
13: So I think it's really important that we appreciate what we have in Nebraska, that we're about faith, we're about family, we're about hard work, we're about the American dream, and that we believe in our family values. Therefore, be I, Jim Pillen, governor of the extraordinary state of Nebraska, do hereby proclaim the month of June as Marriage and Family Month in Nebraska.
11: Now, this is more than just a cultural contrast. It's a call to action to strengthen homes and encourage faithful commitment. It's also about building a society rooted in biblical principles of love, stability, and responsibility. Casey.
10: All right. Thanks, Mary. Appreciate those updates. Now, as we mentioned earlier, the Republicans' second

0: think House members have been itching to receive this from the Senate for quite a while now. What's your take on the package that finally got across the finish line?
1: 111 days, Casey.
0: Yep.
1: ICE and CBP have been funded through temporary means because the Democrats simply refuse to fund Border Patrol and ICE. So this is well overdue. $70 million now to fund ICE and CBP for 3 years. That'll take us through Donald Trump's term. It's high time. It's past time. This is now going to be the law of the land. Now, the next thing we need to do is to reestablish the relationship between DHS in general and ICE and CBP. This was a disastrous move that we had to do because the Democrats refused. We had to separate ICE and CBP and use this reconciliation method to get it through the Senate with only a majority vote.
0: You know, it's interesting that Democrats made a lot of hay about, you know, the weaponization fund and other issues, but they seem pretty unafraid of just not funding border enforcement, even after the last election was won overwhelmingly because of people's concerns about border security.
1: Well, that's because the Democrat Party today is absolutely controlled by the progressive left, the Marxist left. So that's what you're seeing, is they're responding to their Marxist left controllers. And that's why they stood for 111 days until we could get it through a reconciliation package. 111 days, ICE and CBP had to be funded with temporary measures.
0: Yeah, and so taking the politics out of it for a moment, DHS Secretary Mark Wayne Mullen has been calling out those lawmakers who have been demonizing ICE agents, for instance, who are just simply enforcing the laws that have been passed by Congress. We're talking about brave people, brave men and women who are out there protecting our country, even when their pay is being threatened. I think on an apolitical level, just the average American thinks they deserve better than that, don't they?
1: Absolutely. Plus, Americans, as you say, the last election was largely about the border. So America stood and watched this. Absolutely, these men and women put their lives on the line every single day because they don't know who's coming across the border. Is it going to be simply a refugee, or is it going to be a drug dealer? Is it going to be a fentanyl mule? Their lives are as important as our military lives because they are right on the front lines of what we saw during the Obama-Biden era.
0: Yeah, I mean, that's absolutely right. Now, I want to ask you to look into the future a little bit. I know that's always precarious, but how do you see things unfolding next week in the House?
1: Well, I hope we can get it through. I will tell you what I would like to see is, now that we've got the reconciliation package from the Senate, why don't we attach H.R. 2, not attach, but why don't we put it in the rule that we will get a vote on H.R. 2, the Secure Border Act that we passed in the last Congress but has not come to the floor of the House for a vote this Congress? Because we need to codify the things that President Trump has been doing on the border. So I'd like to see that in the rules so that we have both the reconciliation package to pay ICE and CBP, but also get a vote on the Secure Border Act to codify some of President Trump's actions on the border.
0: The Senate advanced reconciliation 2.0 to the House, as we've said, but they failed to advance the extension for Section 702 of the Foreign Intelligence Surveillance Act, FISA as it's known. I believe that expires next Friday. So there are other issues, but the pushback from Democrats was attributed to President Trump's appointment of Bill Pulte to be acting director of national intelligence. What do you make of this protest by Democrats?
1: They're throwing a temper tantrum, but I will point to the six Republican senators that actually stopped this, because the American people want a warrant. They do not like the surveillance state that is emerging. So the six Republican senators that actually stopped it, I applaud, because we need a bill that has a warrant in it, that we re-examine the electronic communication service provider. We have a stronger amici. We stop these gag orders when the government orders providers to give them data. Certainly, we need to stop buying Americans' data from data brokers. So there's a whole myriad of issues now with the surveillance state, and I applaud the six senators that stopped this. Let's make it better. And frankly,

0: I want a permanent ban on the central bank digital currency, which I consider the last leg of the surveillance state stool. So let's make it better. Let's get to work on it. Let's add some of these provisions to tear down the surveillance state, and let's come back and get it done.
1: Yeah, I think many people share your concerns about digital currency, certainly. While we have you, we mentioned actually at the top of this segment that you served our country for 25 years in the U.S. Army before retiring with the rank of lieutenant colonel. Now, tomorrow is the 82nd anniversary of D-Day, the Allied invasion of Normandy during World War II. 2 years ago, you actually joined our program, I'm sure you remember, on the 80th anniversary of D-Day, and you joined us from Normandy, which is pretty incredible. As you think about that day and just this D-Day anniversary in general, as a veteran, what are you reflecting on?
0: I reflect on the magnificent landing that took place 82 years ago tomorrow. That was the entrance into Europe that was eventually going to destroy the Nazi war machine. It was meticulously planned. The actions of heroes through that day, best known through the Band of Brothers, but there were many others, Point the Hawk. There were many others. The heroism of that day is staggering when you get into the history. I've parachuted into the Normandy Peninsula on two different anniversaries, and I would do it every single time I can, as long as I'm healthy enough to do it, simply to honor those men that jumped out of an airplane in the dead of night, in the dark of night, into enemy fire to simply get a toehold onto the continent of Europe so they could free the continent from the Nazi tyranny. It is staggering, the heroism that happened that day.
1: Well, that's certainly true, but I think the younger generation has, in many ways, they don't remember this day, and they have to be reminded. What do you think the current generation should remember and needs to learn from D-Day?
0: Well, the fact that we went to war in World War II to save our civilization, our Christian civilization, as Winston Churchill called it, to save our self-governing liberal democracies that made up the West, because the National Socialism, known as Nazis, had Europe under their thumb before we stepped forward as the arsenal of democracy. America was the arsenal of democracy to produce the millions and millions of weapon systems that we needed to go to take on Hitler and the Nazis. So they need to remember that, one, we were all in as a nation to protect our civilization.
1: Right.
0: We lost 400,000 young men and women in World War II, 400,000 plus.
1: Right.
0: We lost, were killed in World War II. That's the sort of effort that we need to remember the greatest generation made for our nation today.
1: I couldn't have put it better, and I really appreciate your insight, and I appreciate you joining us, Texas Congressman Keith Self. I'm sure we'll have you back. All right, coming up, folks, we're going to discuss the latest in the Middle East. You don't want to miss it. Stick around.
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3: Exodus chapter 9, verse 1 says, "Thus says the Lord God of the Hebrews, let my people go, that they may serve me." You see, America has freedom for a purpose. The question is, are we living by that purpose today? In Scripture, deliverance and freedom is never an end in itself. It is a liberation unto obedience, to worship, and to a covenantal relationship. God's demand to Pharaoh was not freedom for freedom's sake, but freedom so his people could identify with and belong to and serve him. Freedom that is not used to serve God will not endure. One of the founders actually echoed a similar warning. Thomas Jefferson wrote, "Indeed, I tremble for my country when I reflect that God is just. and his justice cannot sleep forever. See, the founders understood we as a nation would be accountable to God for what he had granted to us. They sought freedom for a purpose. And that freedom was given to us as a nation for that same purpose, to serve God, to honor him, and to live as a people under his authority. In this 250th anniversary year, we must ask the question, are we living by that purpose today as a nation? Lord, we thank you for the godly foundation and heritage of our states. And Lord, we would return to an understanding of the freedom that you've granted to us, that freedom has a name. His name is Jesus. And freedom has a purpose. It is to honor and glorify you. And I pray that our nation would return to that understanding of the purpose of the freedom that you have granted to us. We thank you, Father. By faith, we pray that we would return to that purpose. In Jesus' name we pray. Amen.
1: Welcome back to Washington Watch. I'm Casey Harper, your guest host for today. Thanks for tuning in. This coming Sunday will mark 100 days since the U.S. Armed Forces launched Operation Epic Fury against the Iranian regime. And while that military campaign officially concluded a month ago, and this shaky ceasefire has been in place for the past couple of months, talks are still ongoing with Tehran to ensure that the regime will never again pose a threat to the U.S., to Israel, and to the world, really. But where does all this stand right now? And what are the next steps? Well, joining us now to discuss this is Dr. David Edesnik, Vice President of Research at the Foundation for Defense of Democracies. Dr. Edesnik formerly served as Deputy Director for Joint Data Support at the U.S. Department of Defense. Dr. Edesnik, welcome back to Washington Watch.
4: Always glad to be here.
1: It's good to have you. Operation Epic Fury, as you know, was launched because Iran posed an imminent threat. That was out of the White House. But since then, we've been told their military has been degraded, that they no longer pose a threat after these kinetic operations. But they've had some success in the Strait of Hormuz. So to put the question simply, is Iran still a threat?
4: Well, I would differentiate between the short term and the long term. In the short term, it appears from skirmishes we've seen this week, they still have ballistic missiles, they still have drones. Someone was killed at a civilian airport in Kuwait because Iran fired a barrage of ballistic missiles, and they hit U.S. military targets as well, although thankfully no one was killed. Yes, they've sustained tremendous damage. Compared to what they were a few months ago, they're much less of a threat. But in the long term, the real question is what arrangement is going to emerge out of this conflict? Is it one where, like the nuclear deal in 2015, we settle for paper promises that allow Iran to continue building up its nuclear capability? Or is it one where they have to meaningfully surrender the multi-decade pursuit of a nuclear weapon?
1: You know, it's my sense that President Trump is potentially worried about a potential president after him sort of undoing any kind of, as you call them, paper promises. I mean, the president has claimed that a deal with Iran would ensure the removal or disposal of Iran's enriched uranium, not just a promise, say, to dispose of it. So if Iran did agree to that, and there's some debate over whether or not they really have, how challenging would it be to accomplish that?
4: Well, if they truly agree and are willing to cooperate, then, you know, moving the uranium and presumably the centrifuges that enrich the uranium out of the country would not, you know, be an issue so much. There are challenges. A lot of things are buried now. Facilities may have been hit. But, you know, if we go back to the experience from the nuclear deal that the U.S. signed in 2015 when Barack Obama was president, you know, there was a lot of promises in there, and supposedly they would be implemented by international inspectors associated with the International Atomic Energy Agency. But when push came to shove, they couldn't actually get access, and Iran was not going to give things up. And, of course, in a fairly spectacular operation, Israel exposed that they were hiding all sorts of documentation on how to build nuclear weapons, the so-called nuclear archive that was extracted out of the country. So the biggest question is Iran actually participating in this deal, or is it a charade?
1: Yeah, I mean, I think that's right. But another big question is, what is the U.S. willing to cede, if anything? Iran has reportedly demanded the release of $12 billion in frozen funds as soon as an interim agreement is signed with the U.S. and another $12 billion at a later stage. How significant is that? Is that a cost too high for the Trump administration, or is this kind of just to be expected?
4: Well, in part, it's the question of what would be given in return. And it seems right now they're trying to extract $6, $12 or more than that billion dollars, really just for reopening the strait, something they don't have a right to close anyway. I mean, they have the ability to do it, or we haven't shown that we would commit the military forces to reopen it. It's a different matter entirely if they said that for, you know, $10 or $20 billion releasing their assets and lifting sanctions, they would actually let international inspectors take all the uranium out of the country and put a permanent end to their nuclear pursuits or missiles that could carry those nuclear warheads they would build. For that, we could start talking about a price in the billions, because it would, you know, potentially prevent conflicts across the Middle East in the future and save us money. But for, you know, a temporary deal they could go back on and declare the straits closed again anytime, it's not worth paying.
1: You know, I've been following and covering these negotiations really day by day, and it's been pretty frustrating, to be honest. It seems that Iran is constantly reneging or changing, but it's really hard to know who's telling the truth, because it's all done through mediators. And then, you know, the president has his Truth Social posts, which are sometimes accurate and then sometimes maybe strategic to force someone else's hand to do something. And so he's trying to sort of accomplish something. Do you think Iran is just a bad faith negotiator altogether and we're wasting our time, or is this even possible?
4: Well, I don't think we're necessarily wasting our time. I think and they are always a bad faith negotiator. They've never been negotiating in good faith. It's only when they feel so much pressure and so much threat to the regime's interest that, despite being bad faith actors, they may agree to a deal that is reasonable and enforceable. The key question is the economic pressure. Does the United States have the patience to keep inflicting the costs the blockade of the straits imposes on Iran? Yes, global oil prices rise and American consumers pay at the pump right now. But the fact is, prices are out of control in Iran. They're at nearly 60% annualized inflation. There are shortages. They actually need to import gasoline, despite being an oil-pumping country. They don't have refineries that can nearly satisfy their own desire for gasoline for cars and other uses. So they are counting on the fact that, you know, we're on a political clock. Midterm elections are going to be a factor, and probably in how the U.S. thinks about it. And just in general, we always obviously want to keep voters happy. That's one of the great virtues of a democratic system, whereas they can, of course, gun down their citizens in the street. But they also want us not to realize they are paying a much bigger price day to day and are counting on the fact they can absorb a lot more suffering at home.
1: All right. Well, We're about out of time, about a minute left, but I'm wondering if you can sort of parse the tea leaves here, so to speak, and tell us, what do we expect short term and maybe medium and long term? Where do we go from here?
4: Well, one of the interesting things is that when it comes to actually allowing Iran to continue nuclear activities, the president seems to recoil from that, despite the fact that he wants a deal. He talks about the great deal that we can have. But it does seem that he has some minimum standards. And obviously, what I would encourage is you have to stick with those. The worst mistake would be to replicate a deal like the 2015 nuclear deal, paper promises that just kick the can down the road and let Iran strengthen unless we escalate. In the medium to long term, I think we're seeing a higher level of conflict for as long as this regime remains in place. It wants that by using Hamas and Hezbollah to attack Israel, sometimes using the Houthis to attack traffic. So we're a long way from being out of the woods.
1: Yeah, I fear you're right. But thanks for joining us, Dr. David Edesnik, Vice President of Research at Foundation for Defense of Democracies.
4: Thank you.
1: All right, coming up, more bombshell revelations were released this week detailing how the disgraced Southern Poverty Law Center fueled the white supremacy and racial hatred that they claim to fight against. The details of this indictment are pretty shocking, to say the least. You don't want to miss it. We'll discuss it next. Stay tuned.
3: For over 4,000 years, the Jewish people have had legal, historical, and biblical ties to the land of Israel, especially the heartland of Israel, Judea and Samaria, which much of the world still calls the West Bank. To Israelis, Judea and Samaria is far more than a name. It's the center of their ancestral homeland, where nearly 80% of the Bible's events took place. Abraham purchased property in Hebron, Jacob in Shechem. Joshua made an altar on Mount Ebal and led the Israelites into a covenant before God. On Mount Gerizim, overlooking Shechem, Jesus talked to the Samaritan woman at the well about worshiping neither on Mount Gerizim nor in Jerusalem, but in spirit and in truth. Judea and Samaria is nearly a quarter of Israel's current landmass, not a small strip of land on the Jordan River, but a vital and strategic part of the nation's identity. The October 7th massacre, launched from Gaza, shattered the illusion that giving away territory brings peace. Gaza, which was once seen as the cornerstone of a two-state solution, became a launchpad for terror. Today, only 21% of Israelis support a Palestinian state. Trust in a two-state solution has all but collapsed. The Middle East is changing. Iran's grip is weakening. New alliances are forming. But Western countries and some U.S. officials still chase the mirage of a two-state solution. History speaks clearly. The 2005 Gaza withdrawal, backed by the U.S., led not to peace, but to a terrorist regime. Judea and Samaria are 24 times larger than Gaza, deeply woven into Israel's geographic and spiritual fabric. To surrender them would not bring peace. It would invite conflict and existential danger. Family Research Council stands with Israel's rightful claim to sovereignty. It's time for America to do the same, for history, for justice, and for lasting security in the Middle East.
1: Washington Watch, I'm Casey Harper, your guest host for today. This week, new details were revealed about the Southern Poverty Law Center and the lengths they went to in order to fuel the white supremacy and racial hatred they claim to fight against. There's some new bombshells found in a new superseding indictment that was filed by the Department of Justice on Tuesday. I'm really not sure if scandalous or atrocious or shocking are really strong enough words to describe what the allegations in that indictment. So joining us now to go over some of these new revelations is Tyler O'Neill. He's a senior editor at the Daily Signal and the author of Making Hate Pay, The Corruption of the Southern Poverty Law Center. Tyler, welcome back to Washington Watch.
5: Thanks for having me, Casey.
1: So I'm almost speechless when I read this indictment. Yeah. The details are pretty crazy, aren't they?
5: Yes. I mean, they're absurd. This is the sort of thing the Babylon Bee could not come up with. We have in this indictment claims that an SPLC staffer was in a romantic relationship with a member of a neo-Nazi group, namely the National Alliance, and claims that the SPLC paid for Klan hoods and Klan robes, reimbursed people for materials for cross burning, and also, you know, there were members of the Klan who came to the SPLC asking for a way out of the white supremacist group, and the SPLC instead gave them money and said, you need to stay in. And then those people later rose to positions of leadership in the Klan. So throughout the list, you know, you go down the list of all the things that the SPLC money was spent on, and the SPLC claims that they were just funding informants, that these informants would tip them off to any violence before it happened and allow them to go to law enforcement and prevent violent attacks. In reality, this money, according to the indictment, this money was spent on creating new chapters of groups like the Klan, on expanding existing chapters, on hosting and facilitating travel to extremist gatherings, and on and on. And so this indictment really shows, you know, we saw in the first indictment that the SPLC had some role, that they were supervising the racist posts of one of the organizers of Charlottesville, of the so-called Unite the Right rally in 2017 that was so horrific that Joe Biden said he wanted to run for president based on that event. Now we see that the SPLC was funding one of the organizers, but that was in the first indictment. This new indictment has even more of those damning details, and it's very hard to read through this indictment and come away with the idea that the SPLC is still some noble civil rights group.
1: Yeah, to say the least. I mean, how much money are we talking here, Tyler?
5: Yeah, we're talking more than $4 million, a time period from 2010 to 2023. And so during this time, you know, the Charlottesville organizer received 300 grand. You had more than $1 million to, I believe it was the National Alliance member who also was in a romantic relationship with one of the SPLC staff. I mean, literally, they were sleeping with a neo-Nazi. One of the SPLC staff was sleeping with a neo-Nazi and then taking the money the SPLC gave them and using it on the couple's expenses.
1: I don't remember that chapter of Rules for Radicals. Maybe I missed it. I probably skipped over that one, sleeping with neo-Nazis. You know, it's kind of funny that the whole claim here is that they were doing this to take these groups down. But I have to imagine that if I'm running some quote-unquote far-right group, and these groups that they're working with are admittedly, you know, atrocious groups. But if you're running some group and then someone who's trying to expose you gives you $4 million over 10 years, fine, you know, you can expose me. If you're going to give me $4 million over 10 years, seems like maybe they did more helping these groups than hurting them.
5: Well, and they also, you know, they have these extremist file pages, and some of the very same people that they were funding clandestinely, they were also putting on their pages, highlighting these people as supposed threats to the community, as, you know, violent people that law enforcement and other people should be alerted to. Meanwhile, they're actually sending money to these people. I mean, it's egregious on so many levels.
1: Yeah. So next week, the SPLC's interim president and CEO, Brian Fair, is supposed to testify before the House Judiciary Committee. We'll definitely be keeping an eye on that. Should be very interesting. What do you know about that so far?
5: Yeah, so we also have a few names of other witnesses who are going to be testifying alongside him. There will be Alveda King and then also a member of Alliance Defending Freedom, which I think is important because ADF, you know, like the Family Research Council, ADF is one of the very mainstream conservative Christian groups that is on the SPLC's hate map that has, you know, it's insane that either of them are there. But ADF in particular, you know, they have won multiple Supreme Court cases and defending things like religious freedom. And the SPLC has the gall to put them on a map with Klan chapters, a map the SPLC says is revealing the infrastructure of white supremacy. And, you know, there will be people in that audience, I know, members of groups that have been targeted by the SPLC. I think it's going to be a very revealing hearing, and I hope that Brian Fair is in the hot seat and has to answer some very important questions about how the SPLC defines hate and how they justify keeping groups on the hate map after terrorism like what happened at FRC.
1: Yeah, or how about how many Klan robes can you buy for $4 million? That might be one.
5: Yeah, there you go.
1: All right, well, thank you, Tyler O'Neill, senior editor at the Daily Signal. Briefly, you've got a book. Tell us the title one more time.
5: Yeah, it's Making Hate Pay, The Corruption of the Southern Poverty Law Center, published in 2020, but I have an update now for 2026 that just came out last month.
1: Great.
5: After this indictment.
1: All right, thanks, Tyler. Appreciate you joining us. Coming up, we're going to have our Biblical Worldview segment. You don't want to miss it. Stick around.
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7: When in the course of human events, it becomes necessary for one people
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22: 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That question has become one of the most emotionally charged issues of our time, both in the world and within the church. Family Research Council President Tony Perkins offers a clear, biblical, and prophetic answer. In his latest book, he examines Israel's past, present, and future through the lens of Scripture, revealing why support for Israel is not rooted in politics, partisanship, or cultural sentiment, but in the unchanging promises of God. Drawing from Genesis to Revelation, Tony Perkins demonstrates that the ultimate rationale for a Christian support for Israel is spiritual. Should a Christian support Israel invites believers to see beyond headlines and ideologies, returning to the foundation of God's Word to understand His heart for His chosen people and the blessings that flow when we stand with what He has established forever. Text the word Israel to 67742 for more information.
1: Washington Watch. I'm Casey Harper, your guest host for today. Thanks for tuning in. Well, before we go to our next guest, we have a couple of reminders for you. 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As part of Family Research Council's Defend Our Founding Freedoms campaign, we challenge you to sign our Declaration of Dependence. 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That's America to 67742. 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For details, text Georgia to 67742. All right, well, this week has been dominated by some big stories from primary elections across six states, skirmishes in the Middle East, heated hearings, and the funding battle on Capitol Hill. And while much of that deserves our attention and has gotten it, we want to conclude the show and the week with our Biblical Worldview segment and go deeper into a couple of items, discussing them through the lens of Scripture. So joining us now for this is Dr. David Clausen. He's the director of the Center for Biblical Worldview at FRC and is the author of Life After Roe, Equipping Christians in the Fight for Life Today. Dr. Clausen, thanks for joining me today. Happy Friday.
23: Happy Friday. Great to be on the program again with you, Casey.
1: It's good to have you. We have a few issues that I'd like to discuss with you, Dr. Clausen, but I'd like to begin asking you about the Southern Baptist Convention. I know you're already in Orlando, where there's about probably 20,000 Southern Baptists set to begin that annual meeting on Monday. I know you're speaking at one of the events and even have a resolution that's going to be voted on. Can you preview these upcoming meetings and tell us about your resolution?
23: Yeah, Casey. So, of course, the Southern Baptist Convention is known as the nation's largest Protestant denomination. And once a year, they gather for what's known as the annual meeting. And so whenever you have kind of the most significant meeting for the largest Protestant denomination in the United States, it certainly attracts a lot of attention. And I think rightfully so. Pastors and laymen who come are known as messengers, and they're expecting over 20,000 messengers at this year's annual meeting, which would be one of the largest that they've had in many years. There are several big issues that are going to be before messengers this year. There is a presidential election between Willie Rice and Josh Powell. And I'll just say this, Casey, on that. It's really neat when you have two really theologically conservative candidates running for president. I've been impressed with what I've heard from both of them, and that's just encouraging. I think it's a sign of health in the denomination. Another big issue is going to be Dr. Moeller, the president of Southern Seminary. He's introducing his Truth and Unity Amendment. There's been some conversation within the Southern Baptist Convention for several years now on egalitarianism. Some churches have been out of step with the Baptist faith and message, and Dr. Moeller is seeking to bring some clarity and unity. So that'll be an important issue. And then finally, messengers are going to vote on a series of resolutions. Now, resolutions, they're non-binding, but they certainly give the sense on where Southern Baptists are on various theological, political, and cultural issues. I have submitted a resolution to the Resolutions Committee on Euthanasia, what's now known as Medical Aid and Dying, and I was really pleased that the Resolutions Committee said that it's going to be voted on by the messengers at the convention. The SBC has not passed a resolution on this issue since 2001, and at that time, there's only one state that had euthanasia, Oregon. Now, we're up to 13, plus the District of Columbia, when Illinois and New York's laws go into effect later this summer. So I think it's an important moment for Southern Baptists to make it clear that our ethic of life spans from the moment of conception till the point of natural death. And I'm looking forward for messengers being able to read my resolution, and Lord willing, it'll pass and then be used to teach folks in our churches around the convention.
1: Well, I'm glad that euthanasia is being addressed. I mean, so, you know, the American church was sort of infamously caught on its back heels by the abortion issue, in my view, and then had to play catch up. And so I'm hopeful that on this issue, we're not too late. I think we're in danger of being too late if we don't get on it, because the states are increasingly adopting these policies. So it seems very timely. I want to ask you about some of the headlines this week, though. When you're back, you can update us on how it all went. But one issue in the news was the transgender issue this week, one we often talk about. And I'd like to ask you about one of the explosive hearings that took place on Capitol Hill. This hearing involved the issue of so-called gender transition procedures for minors. Now, we received a congressional and medical perspective on the hearing earlier this week. It was very interesting, but I'd like to get a theological perspective from you. What was your takeaway from the hearing, and what can you tell us just about the scope of this issue in the U.S.?
23: Yeah, my big takeaway from this hearing is that this debate on medical transitions for minors, this is not taking place in the realm of theory or ideology. We are now hearing from a growing number of young people who underwent these medical interventions as minors, and now they're having to live with the consequences. You ask about the scope. The organization Do No Harm, they had a representative in this hearing. They've identified 14,000 minor children who underwent gender transition procedures in just a five-year timeframe from 2019 to 2023. And of those 14,000 minor children, that includes 5,700 actual physical surgeries. And so the scope is alarming. Chloe Cole was one of the folks who testified. She's been on our program. She shared her personal story about how she began medical transition at age 12, had a double mastectomy at age 15, and then later transitioned at age 16. And I thought her testimony, Casey, was powerful. Saying that at 15, she didn't fully comprehend what it would mean to lose the ability to potentially have her own children or to breastfeed those children. And so I think my big takeaway, Casey, is, you know, we don't allow minor children to vote, to sign contracts, to purchase alcohol, to make countless life-altering decisions, because we recognize their judgment is still developing. And so why would we ever permit them to get these surgeries or procedures that can forever alter their bodies and their futures? And I think that's a huge takeaway. Of course, one thing I'll also add, Casey, is the whole worldview, because, you know, this is one of those hearings where the worldview implications jumps off the page. I think it's important for us as Christians to just acknowledge this whole transgender revolution. It really is rooted in a view of the human person that is diametrically opposed to the biblical worldview. The biblical worldview sees us as body and soul together. Transgender worldview, it's kind of a reincarnation of ancient Gnosticism that separates the mind from the body. And again, the Christian worldview offers a very different understanding of human nature. But I think some of those differences were really brought to bear in the hearing that took place just a matter of days ago.
1: Yeah, the Gnosticism point is a good one, I think very apt. You know, Solomon said there's nothing new under the sun. And here in our modern times, I'm always amazed how many of the deceptions are familiar from history, if you know a little church history especially. You mentioned Chloe Cole, and she is such a striking person. Her story is incredible. And we actually have a clip. At one point, Cole says something that was pretty moving. Here it is.
0: There is no such thing as a child being born in the wrong body, but there are physicians and medical bodies who prey on the confusion of perfectly healthy young boys and girls.
1: David, I mean, the word prey is in there, I think is very interesting. That comment is loaded with significance to worldview and really even maybe the motive on this issue. What's your response to what she said?
23: Well, I think Chloe's identifying really the central issue in this debate, that the claim that someone is born in the wrong body, that assumes that our true identity is found primarily in our feelings, and really that the body, our physical body, needs to be altered to match those feelings. But Casey, both biology and the Christian worldview teach us that our bodies are not accidental to who we are. Scripture teaches us that God created us male and female. Our sex bodies are part of his good design. They're not mistakes that need to be corrected. And I think Chloe's testimony and her personal story is so powerful. And according again to her own testimony, when our feelings conflict with reality, the answer is not to alter healthy bodies. It's really to seek to bring our thoughts and our feelings into alignment with the truth. And again, the final thing she mentioned there about medicine, I think this testimony and others like it really raise serious ethical questions for medical practitioners. When doctors are removing healthy body parts or placing children on a pathway that potentially is going to compromise their fertility, that's not treating a disease. That is altering healthy bodies in response to psychological distress. And so, of course, as Christians, Casey, we know that true compassion helps us actually embrace reality rather than deny it or seek to alter our bodies.
1: You know, I can't help but think we're guilty as the Amalekites, who God punished for passing their children through the fire. I mean, in Scripture, time and again, the Lord takes very seriously how a nation treats their kids. I mean, that is something that he's very serious about and brings judgment on nations for. I mean, something we have to take pretty seriously, I think.
23: Oh, absolutely. And what I would add to that, Casey, is that our research shows that people in the church actually want to learn more about this. In 2023, we did a national research study within the evangelical churches, actually, and it's over 68% of churchgoers want training on this issue. And so there's a great hunger from the regular churchgoer, the folks in the pews. They want their pastors, they want their spiritual leaders to take them to God's word, to walk through this issue. So this is a discipleship issue. And I think if we look at it through that lens, before we look at it through a political lens, that'll help us see this issue for what it truly is.
1: Yeah, I think it's a little bit of a healing and deliverance issue as well. You co-authored a book that I think could be useful, Male and Female, He Created Them. It really looks at gender and sexuality through the lens of Scripture. I think this is important because many people sort of on a gut level feel that something's off on this and their conscience tells them that there's something not right, but they don't know what the Bible says. What's your advice for pastors who might be dealing with this issue in their congregations or lay people who need these resources, who need to be equipped?
23: Yeah, just succinctly, I think we just need to acknowledge, Casey, that our people need teaching that is clear and confident about God's creation of us as male and female. Our bodies are good gifts from God. Our identity is found in Jesus Christ, not our feelings, not our desires. Of course, pastorally, we approach these situations with genuine compassion. Individuals with gender confusion, they're experiencing real pain and loneliness. But this is an opportunity for pastors and church leaders to walk with people with grace and truth. You can find that resource. It came out in 2023. Go to hecreatedthem.org. And it's an 8-week Bible study on gender, sexuality, and marriage. I think my publisher told me we're at least 13,000 copies that are around the world. I always encourage when folks find help in it. So I would commend that resource and others like it to think through this from a biblical worldview.
1: Well, you know, this is not just happening on the individual level. There are policy implications, and it plays out state by state. And recently, both chambers of the New York state government passed legislation. Now, you might want to sit down for this. It would eliminate the words mother and father from child custody and parental laws. So instead of mother, the law would say gestating parent. This would be almost funny if it weren't basically the sign of total moral confusion and departure from the ways of God. David, I kind of want to say, oh, brother, but I'm not sure if that'll be legal in New York. What's going on here?
23: Well, like you said, they're looking for custody battles and other kinds of laws where the terms mother and father might appear to, as you said, use gender neutral terms. One thing I'll say on it, Casey, is what really strikes me is how this controversy really illustrates something that social conservative raised, we raised years ago during the debates on same-sex marriage. You know, at the time, we were assured that redefining marriage would have no effect on our understanding of motherhood or fatherhood or parenthood. But this is the downstream effect of when you change marriage law. Once marriage is no longer fundamentally connected to the union of a man and a woman, and then once surrogacy enters the picture, separating biological children from their parents, well, it becomes increasingly difficult to explain why the law should privilege terms like father and mother. And so I think it's important for us to note this is not appearing out of nowhere. If a child can have two fathers or two mothers, a surrogate mother, an egg donor, a gestational carrier, well, our legal system eventually is going to have to develop new categories and new terminology to sort out some of those relationships. And gestating parent, as silly as it sounds, that's the kind of language that emerges when parenthood is detached from biological reality. And so it's sad, but I'm not surprised by this.
1: Isn't it kind of a dishonor to motherhood? I mean, when you watch a woman, especially when you're married to, go through pregnancy, childbirth, the early infant stage, and you see the sacrifice, you see what a woman has to do to have a baby and care for that baby, you realize that it's very Christ-like. You really have to lay down your life for that baby. And let me tell you, David, it's a lot more than gestation. So when we change these words like this, it's really doing theology. They want to say it's legal, but when you change the meanings of words, you're doing theology.
23: Well, absolutely. And Casey, what is encouraging is kind of the strong public reaction to this tells me that many Americans, including non-religious Americans, still recognize mothers as mothers, fathers as fathers, and recognize that children benefit from knowing and being connected to both of their parents whenever possible. Reality has a way of asserting itself, even when our laws and language attempt to redefine it.
1: All right, David. Well, I tell you, don't send me a happy non-gestating parents card this Father's Day, all right?
23: As long as you don't send me one as well, brother.
1: All right. Well, thank you, Dr. David Clausen, director of FRC's Center for Biblical Worldview. I appreciate you coming on.
23: Thank you, Casey. God bless.
1: All right. Well, folks, as you can see, a lot of topics in the news need prayer, but they don't just need prayer. They need action. Faith without works is dead. I think I read that in the scripture. I'm sure you're familiar with it. But as Tony Perkins, our host, often says, we need you praying. We need you voting. We need you standing. We've laid out these pledges for you to sign up because we're really a team here. We're a team. FRC is doing a lot of good work here in DC, but without you, the listeners and viewers signing our pledges, praying, voting, standing with us, we don't have the army we need to take this nation back for the Lord and for common sense and righteousness and decency, it seems, more and more. So thanks for doing that, and we'll see you next time on Washington Watch.
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3: Dad, guess what?
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6: American Family News, I'm Rusty P. Talks to end the Iran war remain at a standstill. 5 weeks of epic fury and a naval blockade has devastated the Iranian regime militarily and economically. But retired four-star general Jack Keane says Iran is down.
8: But they're not out. And the truth is, they suggested we go into this diplomatic mode because when they shut down the Straits of Hormuz, they said we can work out a deal and we'll open it up in 2 weeks. Well, here we are 8 weeks later. They've never opened it up. And they keep kicking out the idea that we can make a deal. And I think we have to accept the reality that's just not going to happen.
6: A multi-million dollar Medicaid fraud scheme intended to provide mental health services to children instead helped fund a fleet of luxury vehicles. As the Justice Department unveiled a broader crackdown on fraud nationwide, including the FBI's new Most Wanted Fraudsters list, Attorney General Todd Blanche says the fraud is not just in blue states.
10: Today, the Department of Justice is announcing significant fraud enforcement in the state of Ohio, as well as a historic fraud-fighting partnership with state of Ohio officials, which is exactly how it should be in every state, one that can serve as a template partnership for other states in this country.
6: Assistant Attorney General for the Fraud Division, Colin McDonnell, says the days of bilking the government out of millions of dollars with no consequences are over.
24: In the last 60 days, the Department of Justice has announced more than 550 fraud enforcement actions across the country, representing billions of dollars in attempted theft from the United States taxpayer. And now to the fraudsters. You reap what you sow, and your seeds are deceit, greed, and corruption. We are resolved to till every field and turn over every rock to find you and bring you to justice.
6: A bipartisan proposal aimed at overhauling college sports is drawing both support and criticism on Capitol Hill. The Protect College Sports Act aimed to create a national rule book for college athletics, establishing federal standards for transferring eligibility, NIL agreements, and industry oversight. But not everyone is on board. Ohio Senator Bernie Moreno says the bill does not do enough to protect female athletes, and he has pledged to vote no.
25: I mean, I haven't run into a single solitary human being that thinks it's a good idea to have men competing with women. That's totally insane. Talk to any mom or dad of a female collegiate athlete, and they'll tell you it's patently unfair. It's actually dangerous. And look, we got to expose the Democrats for their insanity. I think it's actually a 95-5 issue, honestly. The president's been clear. Men should not play in women's sports. We got to codify it into law because God knows what administrations are coming in the future.
6: And finally, there's a screen time epidemic in the youth of America, and it's starting in the schools.
26: Today, kids between the ages of 2 and 12 average about 5 hours of daily screen time. That number jumps to 9 hours a day of screen time for teenagers. This is all happening while reading and math proficiency scores stay at record low rates. According to LadTech.com, the average per student spending on technology in the United States is $300 to $800. This budget consists of laptops, tablets, cybersecurity, licenses, and professional development. The FCC is currently running a review of a $3 billion E-rate program to address the declining academic performance and to see if the internet services provided by the program are supporting positive educational outcomes. FCC Chairman Brendan Carr went on Fox News to speak more on the initiative.
27: And we're seeing research pour in now that's showing that excessive screen time is now being associated with reading disabilities, with math comprehension problems, with cognitive declines. And again, you can look at the rise of screens in the data showing that we're getting poorer and poorer educational outcomes.
26: The chairman would also comment on schools who would only place restrictions on school-owned devices, thus leading student-owned devices on campus to roam the internet freely.
27: There are school districts that have read our law as only requiring them to put internet safety procedures in place on the devices that the school owns. So if you bring your own device to a network supported by this program, you don't necessarily have any filters on where you can go.
26: I'm Caleb Castile.
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14: 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Or
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15: Then they wouldn't be in a trivia question, though.
14: Yeah, that's true. 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
15: I think you got the wrong play. 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Thanks for listening to AFR. It's Friday, June the 5th, 2026. I'm Tim Wildman, and in studio with me are Professors J.J. Jasper.
1: Good to be here.
15: And Jonathan Coker.
16: I don't know if I'd call myself a professor just yet.
15: You're a visiting professor.
16: Visiting, okay.
1: There you go.
15: Like a visiting angel, you know?
16: Okay.
15: You're in
16: okay.
15: that category.
16: Okay.
1: And Jonathan is a John Wayne aficionado. He is a true John Wayne expert.
15: That's right. So he's going to bring it today on one of his questions, I know.
16: No
15: John Wayne questions?
16: I didn't.
15: You ran out of them.
16: I ran out of them. I didn't want to be.
15: Well, you got a Western question?
16: I have some American history questions.
15: Okay, all right, that'll work.
16: I didn't want to be considered one-dimensional. So
1: I like that. Like these actors, they get stuck in a role.
16: Right.
15: Well, you don't want to be stereotyped.
16: Right, exactly.
15: JJ, what you got over there?
1: Why do banks have windows in their drive-through?
15: Why do banks? She lived next door to me when I was growing up.
1: Why do banks? Yeah. Why do banks?
15: Oh, why do banks?
1: Why do banks have windows in their drive-through, and so you can look in and see the real owner of your car?
16: That's good.
15: That's pretty good.
1: Painful.
15: All right,
1: it's good and a little painful.
15: Trivia Friday it is on American Family Radio. You're eligible to call in and be on the air with us and ask a question and answer if you haven't been on in the last 8 weeks. We have an 8-week waiting period between on-air appearances. The phone number to call in and ask trivia, answer one of ours, is 888-589-8840. 888-589-8840. 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
17: Learning University.
15: JJ, what kind of ground rules don't we?
1: Yes, we do. You have to be an American citizen to be able to
15: show your papers.
1: Yeah, and have a no. We have one thing that we've got is a mystery question. We're each going to offer three questions out of these original 9 questions. If you happen to land on a mystery question, answer it correctly, you're going to hear this sound. The beloved cowbell
15: shall ring.
1: And you're going to win a newly designed Learning University T-shirt. It's got a seal like you would have on a university with some different things that are pertinent to the show. Real nice-looking T-shirt, and it's summer, so it's T-shirt weather.
15: And our school just came into some NLI money.
16: NIL
15: money. And so we're going to upgrade our sports teams.
1: That's right.
15: Here,
1: so we can offer a nicer shirt with a seal on it.
15: Yeah. So we're.
1: And not a barking seal, clapping our hands and bouncing a beach ball in snows. I'm talking about the seal that you see on prestigious universities.
15: Yes. We have some real wealthy alumni who've contributed to our NIL.
1: There you go.
15: Fund.
1: And the so boosters. We need those boosters.
15: We're going to buy some players like everybody else.
16: Yeah.
15: All right. You have to be 11 years old or older, right?
16: That's right.
15: We tried talking to 5-year-olds here on Trivia Friday, and although we love them dearly, it's just hard to communicate.
16: It is.
15: And so we have a rule, 11 years old or older, you call in and be on the air with us. Has the table been set?
1: I think we're ready.
16: Okay. I believe so.
15: Go ahead, Jonathan. What you got there, my friend?
16: All right. So, like I said, I mentioned earlier, I've got my first three questions at least are going to be American history questions.
15: All right. And it's the 250th anniversary of our country, right?
1: Happy birthday, USA.
16: Glad you brought that up. I did want to say just real quick, we just recently celebrated Memorial Day
15: Yes, we did.
16: Tomorrow, if you were unaware, is the 82nd anniversary of D-Day, where
15: That's
16: the
15: right.
16: U.S. forces invaded Normandy, France.
15: That's right.
16: And then, as you mentioned, the 250th anniversary
15: coming up July 4th.
16: Year. So if you're listening, I just hope you're like me and you're just very thankful for the country that you live in.
15: Amen, brother.
16: It's the greatest country in the world.
0: Yes.
16: Has its problems. Yes. Not perfect, but I'm very thankful. Yes. I'm very thankful to say that I live in the United States of America. So, all right.
15: Let's all stand, put our hands up.
0: Yeah, I got my hand up my heart.
15: You're making me feel red, white, and blue right here, my friend.
0: Yes.
16: So, well, that's what I was going for.
15: Yeah, that's right.
16: All right, so first three questions, American history. Here we go.

0: Were they in the same state?
1: Yes, sir.
0: Okay.
1: Yes, sir. Question three, which president was born on the 4th of July? There's only one. He was born on the 4th of July.
0: By the way, those battles wouldn't have been in states yet.
1: Well, very
0: true. But they later became, became a state. What was your third question? I'm sorry.
1: Which president was born on the 4th of July? He's the only president that was born on the 4th of July.
0: Okay.
2: All right, here's what I've got.
0: I tell you what, excuse me, JJ.
2: Yes.
0: If somebody knows the answer to that question and they don't have to go look it up or ask somebody else, they just know it because of their knowledge, then we will send them an AFR Trivia Friday Learning University t-shirt.
2: Wow.
1: Okay.
0: So that we're going to throw that in as a bonus. If
2: Wonderful.
0: You know the answer to Jonathan's question, what was the only president, who was the only president born on the 4th of July, we'll send you this AFR.
2: Now, I know two presidents died on the 4th of July.
1: Three
2: presidents died on the 4th of July.
1: Yeah.
2: And two were like big rivals or whatever
1: their
2: life.
1: Two died on the same day. It was John Adams and Thomas Jefferson.
0: Yep.
1: They died within hours of each
2: other.
1: That's
2: the
1: and
2: story
1: they were
2: I was
1: the two
2: about.
1: That were kind of, they butt heads with each other. But the other one was James Madison.
2: Yeah. And his wife, man, I love those little cupcakes and things that she came up with.
0: She was quite the baker.
2: Golly, really.
0: You know, She was a homemaker.
2: Yes, she was.
0: Not a homewrecker. She was a homemaker.
2: Here's what I've got. First question from the Bible. I'm looking for the longest chapter in the Bible. Go ahead and give you a hint. It's in Psalms, and the theme is on the importance of God's Word. The focus is on the Word of God. It's the longest chapter in the Bible. Which psalm is it? Second question, from 1916 to 1938, what U.S. coin featured a buffalo on the back of the coin? From 1916 to 1938, what U.S. coin had a buffalo on the back of the coin?
0: Mm-hmm.
2: Third question, how many ribs does the typical human body have? And I guess for Tim Wildman's sake, I need to say, under normal circumstances.
0: Under normal circumstances, how many ribs you running right there?
2: How many ribs does the typical human body have? Do you know offhand, Tim?
0: I don't know for certain.
2: Yeah.
0: I think I know.
2: How about you, Jonathan?
1: I don't think I know.
2: Because I was surprised by this number, and I thought, you think by now I would know things like that?
0: Yeah.
2: I don't know how many femur bones and things I've got.
0: I just know if you bruise one, you know it.
1: Yeah,
2: you know
1: you definitely know that.
2: If you break some ribs.
0: All right, here we go. Here are my three questions. Number one, what is the number one use of soybeans? Most of us in America see soybeans everywhere we go, all day, every day, unless you live in New York City, I guess, or Los Angeles. But everywhere else, there's soybeans out there in the field. Well, what's the number one use of soybeans?
3: Here's the deal. Question. Are you talking fermented or non-fermented? Because I'm asking for a friend.
0: It says the boy from Kentucky. They're the revenuers. All right, number two. I always have a baby boomer question, or I try to. In the 1960s, all American girls wanted these two dolls. What named them? All right.
2: Good.
0: Okay. In the 1960s, all American girls wanted these two dolls. Name them. And number three, what are the two most visited tourist sites in the United States? And I'm not talking about a city. So don't say Atlanta or Chicago or New York. No, I'm talking about specific sites. Now, they may be within a city, but there's specific tourist sites.
1: Mm-hmm.
0: What are the two most visited tourist sites in all of the United States?
1: That's a good question.
0: Yep.
2: Hey, your 1960s questions you had, I saw a little thing pop up on my phone. It said, hey, I just want you to know, my sister said the brownies are done from her Easy Bake Oven from 1969. So if you want a bite of that brownie, they're finally done. Hey, that was one of my first lessons in patience, because four of us kids, Mike, me, Kelly, and Karen, they got an Easy Bake Oven, and we were waiting for them to bake that three-layered cake or whatever it was. And I said, then it dawned on me, if you're cooking something with a light bulb,
0: you're going to be here a while.
2: That's when I realized I might have ADHD and my patience.
0: You can watch a couple of TV shows and come back.

0: be not worried about it smoking.
1: Yeah, no worry. We're not going to burn the brownies. And from 1969 to now, hey, ding, they're ready.
0: That Easy Bake Oven, that was very popular back in the day.
2: Yeah.
0: All right, Jonathan, let's go to the phones.
3: All right, first we're going to go to Charlene from North Carolina.
0: Okay.
3: Charlene, you're on Trivia Friday. Thanks for calling.
4: Thanks for calling.
5: Hello.
3: Can you hear us?
1: Hi, Charlene. Hey, you may want to take us off of Bluetooth or whatever's going on. You'll be able to hear us better. We can barely hear you.
5: Is that better?
1: Yes, ma'am.
5: Okay, gotcha. My husband's got me so confused, but go ahead. I'm sorry.
0: Well, you know, we always get blamed for everything.
3: My wife says the same thing.
1: You know, and that goes back to the Bible. The husband you gave me, Lord, it was his fault. Hey, Charlene, ask, answer, or do both.
5: Well, my husband says both, but I want to answer the Psalms. He's driving me crazy.
4: He wants me to be on today.
0: Listen, I have a marriage counselor number right here, Charlene. Y'all can just talk to him. All right, no, go ahead, Charlene. What do you want to ask, answer, or both?
5: Both.
0: Okay, which one do you want to ask? Which one do you want to answer?
5: The answer, the Psalms.
1: Here's the question. It's the longest chapter in the Bible. It's in the Psalms. Most of the focus is on the importance and value of God's Word. What's the answer, Charlene?
5: 119.
1: Psalm 119.
0: All right.
3: Good job.
0: How'd you know that, Charlene?
5: I did. I read it years ago. I was going...
0: Okay.
4: Didn't hear no bells and no thinking going on. What'd you
1: say? Yeah, didn't hear any cowbell. Yeah. Hey, what's your husband's first name?
0: You know, there's about a million people sitting in the back seat, right, Charlene? Right now.
5: No, it's just the two of us on the way to Gatlinburg. Okay.
1: Oh, well, have fun in Gatlinburg. What's your husband's first name?
5: Herman.
1: Herman. All right, Herman, we're going to put you in timeout.
3: Yeah, Herman, you're going
1: to
3: be in trouble, brother.
1: Charlene, answer, are you going to be sleeping on the couch? let me say something about Psalm 119. So it just talks about the precepts, God's law, God's word, and it just keeps going over and over, talking about, the importance. It's time-tested, how important it is to apply it, to obey the word. And sometimes when I'm reading Psalm 119, I like to, instead of, because I think they're kind of getting a little tired of saying the word, the word, the word. So they'll say precepts, the principles, the law. And if you insert Bible in there, the Bible is more valuable than silver or gold.
0: Yeah.
1: The Bible will give you wisdom. The Bible, I'll put the Bible in there. Every time I see that, it says, you'll be wiser than your enemies. Mm-hmm. And you'll, all
0: Amen.
1: These. And it's got in there, too, where King David from Psalm 119, 9 through 11 says, how can a young man stay pure? I mean, think about it. Even in this culture, thy word have I hid in my heart that I might not sin against thee. You get in God's word. Allow his word to get in you. It'll chase off doubt, fear, and it'll give
3: That's
1: you
3: right.
1: the strength to resist temptation.
3: Amen.
1: Hey, Charlene, what's your question for us?
5: What? I'm going to let my husband ask because it's his question.
1: Go ahead, Herman.
4: What makes a bluebird's feathers blue?
0: What makes a bluebird feathers a bluebird's feathers blue?
1: Oh, that's everybody knows. That's creatine.
0: Is it creatine?
1: No, I don't. Creosote. No, I don't know. I have no idea. No, you guys know anything about birds?
0: Yeah, that's what you call shooting from the hip right there.
1: That's exactly
0: right. Shooting from the hip.
1: With bird shot.
0: What makes bluebirds?
1: Maybe their diet. Maybe they were eating a lot of blueberries.
3: Blueberries?
1: Yeah. I'm going to say eating blueberries. What about you guys?
3: I don't know.
0: Moods affect
1: like the mood ring.
3: Like the mood ring.
0: Yeah, that's
1: right.
0: True. I mean, you can read about it.
1: And so they're happier than most birds.
0: Yeah, so I'm going to go with, the different moods that a bird would have.
1: Tim says mood swings. So I say blueberries. Jonathan
0: has no clue.
3: I have no idea.
0: Go ahead, Charlene. And I mean,
1: Herman.
4: It's not a mood swing. It's not a mood ring that they wear.
5: Their vibrant blue color is caused by structural coloration, a fascinating trick of physics involving microscopic air pockets and pigments.
1: And y'all thought we'd know that?
3: Yeah, you know that was right on the tip of my tongue, yeah. But I just held back.
5: That was my husband's question.
0: You got pigments and what now? Pygmies and what?
5: Not pigmies. Their vibrant blue color is caused by structural coloration, a fascinating trick of physics involving microscopic and air pockets.
0: You know, I saw David Copperfield. David Copperfield did that one time.
1: Yes, he did.
0: And it was amazing
1: without
0: to watch.
1: Using microscopic.
0: Thank you there.
1: Physics. Thank y'all.
0: Well, we need to. Charlene and Herman, they got how much more longer are they going to be in the car together right
3: know.
0: There?
3: It sounds like they've been in there a while together.
0: They might want to get on with the vacation.
1: They gave the honeymoon.
0: Turn around and go back home.
1: They gave the honeymooners a run for their money. You remember right. Jackie Gleason and his
0: yeah,
1: wife.
0: Yeah. All right, you're listening to Trivia Friday on American Family Radio. Tim, Jonathan, and JJ, back to the phones. Who's next, Jonathan?
3: All right, we're going to go to Oklahoma where Mike is calling. Mike, welcome to Trivia Friday.
2: Hey, good morning, professors.
0: Hey, good morning, brother Mike. Thanks for calling from Oklahoma. Have you been on before, right?
2: Yes, in the past.
0: Uh-huh. Yes, sir. Yes, sir. Well, listen, thanks for calling again. You want to ask, answer, or both today, Mike?
2: I'd like to try both.
0: Okay. Which one do you want to answer?
2: How about the first battle of the Revolutionary War?
1: There we go.
0: Go ahead, Jonathan. Ask that question again.
3: Yeah. Here's my question. What were the first battles of the American Revolution?
0: You want two?
3: Yes, sir.
0: Okay, first two.
3: There's two. Mike, do you know the answer?
2: Okay. Yeah, I think so. I think it'd be the Battle of Lexington and Concord.
3: That is yes. Correct.
1: Hey, yes. Listen to that.
0: Oh, that's the mystery question.
3: That's right.
1: Go.
3: That was the mystery
0: so,
3: question.
0: So, brother Mike, you got a Learning University T-shirt coming your way right in time for graduation.
2: Okay.
0: Yeah.
2: Wow.
0: Yeah. People get emotional when they get this thing because it's just...
3: It's life-changing.
0: It's yeah. life-changing.
1: You can wear it to church. You can wear it to a wedding. I mean, everybody, you know, casual Friday, you'll
0: yeah,
1: be
0: you
1: right
0: can cut
1: home.
0: The sleeves off and, you know.
1: Wear it to the gym.
0: Wear it to Walmart, you know.
2: So third edition.
0: Anyway, we're going to send that your way, so don't hang up after we get through the call. We got to get your address so we can mail this to you,
2: okay,
0: Mike.
2: Would that be the third edition? Third edition
0: yeah,
2: T-shirt?
0: Yes, sir.
1: It sure is.
0: Yes, third edition. That's right.
1: Sure
0: third
1: is.
0: Edition. That's right, Mike. You've been with us a long time.
1: Right. Learning University T-shirt 3.0.
0: Yep.
1: Hey, Mike, what's your question for us?
2: Okay, question for you guys. What is the world's largest building in the world by usable volume?
0: Okay, don't say anything. We're going to talk amongst ourselves here before we answer.
2: And who owns it? Yeah.
0: Okay, so the largest building in the world, and who owns it?
1: I'm going to say...
2: by volume, usable volume, and yeah.
0: Usable...
2: If you know it, you, yeah.
0: I've got some usable volume at home, but I thought that was like WD-40, isn't it?
1: Right. That's one way to look
0: okay,
1: at it.
0: Okay, so go ahead, JJ.
1: I'm going to say Dubai. The building, tall building in Dubai.
0: Don't say anything,
1: but
0: Mike.
1: We're just talking among ourselves.
3: I probably wrong, but I was thinking at one time China had like one of the tallest ones, but I could
1: really?
3: Be way off. It could be what it,
0: well,
3: JJ said.
0: China's
3: saying.
0: A big country, Jonathan. You're probably going to have to narrow that answer down a little bit.
3: I don't know. Tokyo, maybe. I don't know. That's
0: okay.
3: Japan, though.
0: Tokyo,
3: see,
0: Japan.
3: I don't know. Any,
0: yeah.
3: If it's
0: your,
3: outside of the United
0: your,
3: States.
0: Asian countries a little bit confused there. There's a difference between Japanese food and Chinese food, Japanese language and Mandarin.
3: I'm sorry.
0: But I'm with you. I'm on your level. I'm just trying to help you out there. What was, okay, so the answer to JJ is talking about the tallest building in the world, which is in Dubai. And
1: but now when he's saying usable, like does it have offices and everything, or is it just like where people live there? That might throw me off.
0: We'll go.
1: It used to be in Chicago.
0: I don't know.
1: Chicago. It used to be in New York, then it was in Chicago. I'm thinking Dubai now.
0: We go ahead, Mike.
1: Mike,
0: what's the answer?
1: What's the answer?
2: Okay, it's out west. It's the it's owned by the Boeing Corporation. It's the Everett Factory in Everett, Washington, Boeing Company. Now, take a guess at this. 472 million cubic feet with a footprint that covers nearly 100 acres.
3: Oh, wow.
1: Okay. Wait, 100 acres. Building in the world.
0: Okay, wow. So what we're talking, I think I drove by that was I was in the Seattle area. Is it Seattle, Tacoma? And Boeing was there, and they make they have that's where they make the jets, right? So I mean,
2: that's right.
0: That's where the hangars are. Is that what you should call those things?
3: Yeah.
0: But I guess they're considered buildings, but they're massive. Oh, okay. So that's where, but where they're constructing the jets, that's where you're talking about.
2: Yeah, it's the Everett Washington factory.
0: Everett Washington. Yeah.
1: Now, listen to what Mike's saying. Yeah. If you know somebody that has a huge, huge farm, they've got 100 acres, that's the ground floor. That's the first floor of it, 100 acres.
0: You're gonna
1: and
0: have
1: it
0: to,
1: just goes on up from that.
0: You're going to have more than one women's room, I'm going to tell you right now. You know, in a building that size,
1: you think in practical terms.
0: You better have two for one right there.
2: It's large enough. It's large enough that the entire Disney park could fit inside of it.
1: Oh,
3: wow!
0: Huh?
1: That's
0: imagine the air conditioning
1: right
0: bill on that thing.
3: Yeah.
0: All right, we're going to take a break. Hey, Mike, thanks so much.
1: Hey, wait, stay on the line.
3: Stay on the line, Mike. I'm going to put you on hold. Okay.
0: All right. Yeah, I'm almost certain. I know I drove by the. You could see from the interstate the Boeing plant
1: right
0: there in the Seattle area the one time I was out there, and I remember going, wow, look at the size of that building. So maybe that was it. They also got some pretty good trees, pretty good sized trees out that way too.
3: Yeah,
0: I remember I traveled out there in the Pacific, from Seattle to Canada, Canadian border, and I got back home and I told everybody here in Mississippi, I said, we only think we know what trees are.
3: Yeah, you can drive through
0: our little pine trees.
3: Yeah,
0: are dwarfed by those monsters out there in the Northwest. We'll be back momentarily.
6: It's my turn.
7: Here is your host for My Turn, Don Wildman.
6: There is within each of us a desire to be a success in life. It is a desire which God placed within us. Too many of us find our efforts towards success frustrated. This need not be the case. Success is indeed within reach of every person. One way to succeed, and by far the easiest, is to never try. Now that statement may seem a little strange, but if you'll study it for a moment, you will see the validity of it. Never attempt anything and you will never fail. Success will be automatic, even guaranteed. The world is full of people who never tried. They set their goals so low that they could not miss. They achieve their success early and easy. I knew a man once who was a great success, at least in his own eyes, as a member of his church. He came and joined and never came back until his funeral. He set his goal low and reached it quick and easy. It takes no great effort to succeed when one's goal is low, and a person can pat himself on the back while commending himself for great success. You'd be surprised at the number of people who have followed this easy route to success. But still another way to be successful is to try half-heartedly. This is, of course, the best route open to those who wish to get out cheap while maintaining their self-respect. They can say, I tried, and they did do that. They tried. They succeeded in trying. There were those who laughed at Thomas Edison when he began working toward developing an electric light. They told Edison that it couldn't be done because they had already tried it. And they had. And for the most part, they were well-respected men in their profession and well-educated. But they laughed at Edison. But Edison wasn't satisfied with a half-hearted effort. He set his goal a little higher. Now, the third route toward success is to be serious. It was said once by John Mark concerning Jesus that when someone made a certain remark to the Galilean that he, quote, paid no attention to them. What a grand statement. What a terrific statement. When those about him were trying to get Jesus to lower his goals, his ideals, his ambitions, he paid no attention to them. The person who is serious about success will pay no attention to the prophets of doom. Now, this path toward success isn't easy and is often very disappointing. It is difficult sometimes to keep our goals high and not listen to the words of the world. People laughed at Edison, called him a fool for trying seriously. But they don't laugh at him now when they flip the light switch. People also laughed at Christ, but only foolish people laugh at him today. The all-important question is this: what do we mean by success? Success by whose standards? God is the final judge over our success, and often we may be a failure in everyone else's eyes except his. When a person has done the best he can do and remained true to the best he has known, then in God's eyes, he is a success. That's the reason I say that success is within reach of everyone, even you.
7: This has been My Turn with Don Wildman, a production of the American Family Association.
0: Hello, everyone. I'm Tim Wildman, president of American Family Association and American Family Radio. Hey, we are announcing two tours coming up in 2027, March of 2027. We're going to Greece and we're going to Italy. The Greece tour we call the Footsteps of Paul, and you're going to follow the footsteps of St. Paul in the country of Greece. And then the Italian tour, the tour of Italy, Venice, Florence, Pisa, Rome, we're calling the Make Lasagna Great Again tour. And these are coming up in March of 2027. And if you want to read all about them, the itinerary, the cost, everything you need to know about these tours coming up in March of Greece and Italy, go to tours.afa.net. That's tours.afa.net. We're going to have a lot of fun, a lot of good fellowship, and see some of the most historic and iconic sites in the world.
8: Beloved, we are now children of God, and what we will be has not yet been revealed. We know that when Christ appears, we will be like him, for we will see him as he is. And everyone who has this hope in him purifies himself just as Christ is pure. 1 John 3:2-3.
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0: you go. Is that Hanna-Barbera, 1960s?
1: I think you're right.
0: Yeah.
1: Yeah, that makes me hungry for a picnic basket.
0: Hey, boo-boo. Huh? You know who I'm talking
1: about? Jonathan,
0: you know
1: I have no idea what we're talking about.
2: Hey, boo-boo.
1: Now, before that, we were hearing a radio spot about going to Greece and going to Italy. And on the Italy thing, it said the name of that tour is Making Lasagna. Great Again Tour, Jonathan, between us. Who? I wonder whose idea that was.
2: I don't know. I might have a guess.
1: That was a fun name for a tour.
0: Yeah, and, yeah. We thought we'd, yeah, we'll make lasagna great again. That's our goal. And so I think that's a worthwhile.
1: When I heard that, I said, no doubt in my mind who came up with that.
2: Yeah.
0: All right. Trivia Friday it is on American Family Radio, also known as
3: Learning University.
0: We're going to repeat our questions right here and then get back to the phones. We have a lot of folks who've called in to be on Trivia Friday on Learning University, and we're going to get back to those. Let's repeat our questions that have gone unanswered. Go ahead, Jonathan.
2: All right. Question one, what Native American tribe is most credited with the nickname Code Talkers during World War II? Second question is, which president was born on the 4th of July? Which president was born on the 4th of July? And I had one answered, so I will add one. The rest of my questions are not American history questions. My new question is, what does the term three on the tree refer to in vintage automobiles?
1: Good question.
2: What does the term three on the tree refer to?
0: JJ?
1: Here's what I've got. First question, from 1916 to 1938, what U.S. coin featured a buffalo on the back of the coin? Second question, how many ribs does the typical human body have under normal circumstances? How many ribs does the typical human body have? Then I'll add one, muscle cars. So what brand were the I need the answer to all three. What brand were the Firebird, Camaro, and Roadrunner? When I say what brand, you know, Ford, Chrysler, you know, what brand was it? So three muscle cars, the Firebird, the Camaro, and the Roadrunner. Which brand were each one of those? They were all three, had different brands.
0: Mm-hmm. All right, here are my three questions. Number one, what is the number one use of soybeans? What is the number one purpose of soybeans? Number two, in the 1960s, all girls wanted these two dolls. What were they? Name them. And finally, the third question, and I'll give you a little hint here. The question is, what are the top two most visited tourist sites in the United States? And it's not a city. So don't say Miami or New York or whatever. It's not a city. Now, these sites may be within a city, but they're not a city. So the question is, what are the top two most visited tourist sites in the United States? And I will give everybody a hint to narrow this down a little bit. They're both east of the Mississippi.
1: Oh, that's a good hint.
0: Okay. They're both east of the Mississippi, these top two tourist sites in all the United States.
1: Well, rats, that right, ruled out the world's largest ball of yarn in Kansas, because that was, yeah. I was kind of leaning
0: that's
1: in that direction.
0: That's a top 10. yeah, you were on.
1: Well, but who wants to stand in that long of a line just to see this humongous ball of yarn?
0: Number 11, just outside the top 10, is the Big Texan Steakhouse in Amarillo.
1: There you go.
0: Yeah, now a lot of people have died there.
2: Yeah.
0: You know,
2: there's
0: actually a cemetery out back that people don't know about. You try to eat your 72-pound steak.
1: Goodness.
0: And you don't make it.
2: Mm-hmm.
0: You know, you're talking about, you know, going for broke.
2: Yeah.
0: Right there.
1: But you died with a smile on your face.
0: You did.
1: So there's something to be said.
0: You
1: for
0: did.
1: That. That baked potato gets you, because they don't tell you the baked potato is going to look like a loaf of bread. You know, it's like they bring them in on small.
0: Right.
1: You know,
0: yeah. 72 ounce
1: trucks.
0: Steak.
1: Yeah.
0: You eat it, you get it free.
2: Yeah.
0: You don't eat it.
2: You don't. You die.
0: It eats you.
1: Okay. Oh, man.
0: So go ahead, Jonathan. Who's up next?
2: All right. We're going to Arkansas. And this is a man after my own heart. It says that his name is John Wayne. John Wayne. Welcome to trivia. John, are you there?
4: Yes, sir.
2: Well, thanks for calling trivia, sir. You're 11 years old?
4: Yes, sir.
2: And is your name really John Wayne?
4: Yes, sir.
2: Wow.
1: Wow. Well, I'll tell you, Pilgrim, your parents really did know how to give you a good name. Wow, huh?
2: That, John, that is awesome. I love that. You are my number one.
0: Yeah.
2: Movie star. I'm your number one fan. There you go.
1: That's
2: what I'm trying to say. All right, John, do you want to ask, answer, or do both?
4: I would like to do both, please.
1: All right, little Duke, what's your question you want to answer?
0: Little Duke.
4: I would like to answer the question about the Code Talkers.
1: There we go.
2: Okay, all right, that's my question. All right, so what Native American tribe is most credited with the nickname Code Talkers during World War II?
4: That would be the Navajo.
2: Navajo,
4: tribe.
2: That is correct.
0: Way
2: good
0: to
2: job.
0: Go.
1: Do you have much backstory on that, John?
2: Just a little bit. So they were brought in during World War II because to utilize like codes to talk between companies, and they were, let's see, it was undecipherable by the enemy. So
1: right.
2: The code was never broken the entire
0: Why
2: time.
0: Why were they using, John, do you know the answer to this? I mean, do you know the background? Can you add anything?
4: No, not yet.
0: Okay.
4: Not sure.
0: Okay.
1: It was, not a written language.
2: That's right.
1: And all these things that you could try to hide letters and numbers in a sequence, they would break the code. They had these Navajo guys talking to each other. Nobody knew the language but them.
0: Oh,
1: and
0: wow.
1: So some military people found that out, and they said, it's not written down. And so they put a Navajo here, and then they put another one on this
0: idea. Island,
1: and it never, ever was cracked.
2: That's
1: the code
2: right.
1: wasn't cracked.
2: Yeah.
1: So pretty
2: yeah.
1: remarkable the
2: yeah.
1: contribution the Native Americans and that particular tribe, what they offered.
2: Yep.
0: All right, John Wayne, you got a question for us?
4: Yes, sir.
0: Fire away.
4: How many species of animals does a hunter have to harvest to achieve the North American Super Slam?
1: Jonathan may know this because he knows all about the Crockett score on deer. How many deer have you killed in your lifetime?
2: Oh, I can't count. I don't know.
1: 50?
2: A lot. Probably.
0: Wait, hold on just a second. Let me have some context for this. This is a hunting question. Mm-hmm. True? Do you understand? Have you?
2: Yeah,
0: heard?
2: I know what he's talking about. Yes, sir. So,
0: okay, so what is it?
2: The John, what was it called again? The Grand Slam? Is that right? I want to make sure I get that right.
4: The North American Super Slam.
2: Super Slam. Okay, so basically, if you're a hunter,
0: yeah,
2: I think I'm right on this, John. You correct me if I'm wrong. If you're a hunter and you kill each species in North America,
0: okay,
2: it is considered a Super Slam.
0: Okay.
2: I think.
1: Like an elk and this and that.
2: Right. Elk, antelope, like any huntable animal in North America, if you kill one of each species, then you are considered.
0: What about an iguana? Does that count?
2: Maybe.
0: Is that included in the chain of what you need to knock down?
2: I don't think iguanas are.
1: You don't have to use a handgun or anything with a scope. You can use a giant fly swatter
0: if you need to.
1: Hunting iguanas.
0: Right.
1: Yes.
0: Yes, you're going to be
1: it's
0: there a while.
1: It's got to be a good size one.
0: All right, go ahead, John.
1: What's the answer?
2: Well, I'm going to guess, I don't know. I'm guessing 52. That's my guess.
4: It is 29.
2: 29.
1: 29.
0: Name 10 of them, John Wayne. I'll send you a T-shirt. Go.
4: Whitetail, black bear, pronghorn, mountain lion, Rocky Mountain elk, tule elk, Roosevelt elk, Cyrus moose, grizzly bears, Yukon.
0: Okay, that's good.
1: Yeah,
0: that's good enough.
1: Yeah, I'm done, buddy. You just got yourself a Learning University T-shirt. Hey, do you like to hunt? Do you go rabbit hunting, squirrel hunting, and get you a deer each year, each winter?
4: Well, I've gotten 5 of the North American 29.
0: What have you got?
4: I've got the white tail, black bear, pronghorn, mountain lion, and Rocky Mountain elk.
1: How do you hunt a mountain lion? You just go up where the rocks and things are and follow their trail and just sort of wait?
2: Dogs?
4: Well, dogs.
1: Yeah. Wow. But you got a bear? That's pretty impressive.
4: Thank you.
2: Yeah, John, I'm going to have to come visit you, brother.
1: That's right.
2: You and I are kindred spirits.
1: That's right. Hey, John Wayne, go ahead.
0: I don't even feel manly at all talking to John Wayne. He's knocked out five.
2: And he's only 11.
0: I've caught a catfish. I mean, I don't know if that counts or not.
1: It does count. Hey, John Wayne, I know we're kind of milking this, but Jonathan here in the middle, you guys would get along because he does the primitive rifle, like where you put in your black powder. He has killed deer with that, and he makes his own knives. He's done that some. Made his own buckskin, so you guys need to get together because you need to take him on a grizzly bear hunt.
2: Yeah, you need to teach me some of your ways.
0: Thank you, John Wayne. Appreciate it, my friend. Next up, who's up next?
2: Next, we're going to Texas, and Dave is on the line. Dave, welcome to Trivia Friday.
5: Well, thank you very much.
1: Howdy, Dave.
5: Howdy.
0: Hey, Dave, thanks for coming. Go ahead.
5: Oh, I just want to say Learning University has been my favorite source of education heretofore. Smarterer and betterer.
1: Wow, you have been listening.
0: Man. Yeah, you've definitely been paying attention. You scored 100 on that test right there.
2: That's right.
1: That's right.
0: Dave,
1: right.
0: Thanks for calling, my friend. Do you want to ask, answer, or both?
5: Well, I'd like to do both, and I thought I might try the three on the tree.
1: There we go.
2: All right, so that's another one of my questions, Dave. All right, so what does the term three on the tree refer to in vintage cars?
5: Well, I don't know if I had a vintage car, but my very first car had a three-shift lever on the steering column.
2: Is that right?
1: That's it.
2: That is
1: three
2: correct.
1: On the tree.
2: Three on the tree.
0: Well, Dave, how old are you?
5: Yeah, 72.
0: 72?
1: Wow, you don't sound 72.
2: No.
5: Thank you.
0: So, describe your what kind of car did you have, which had for those who don't know, maybe the younger crowd here, they had the I never drove one of these
1: manual shift on the steering column.
0: Steering column, you had to three gears, right?
1: Mm-hmm. Yes, in reverse was the opposite
5: three
1: of first
5: and reverse.
0: What'd you say, Dave?
5: So it was an H. It was three speeds forward and one reverse. It was an H. And my car was a 64 Valiant with a slant six.
1: Wow. You start right low, and then that's first. You go up, there's a little sweet spot. It's actually neutral. You drop into that, then you go up to second. Then you're pushing in the clutch, for each shift. Then you pull it down to third.
0: Right.
1: I had a lot of pickup trucks. Most of
0: them. Were you guys on the Oregon Trail?
1: we were on the Oregon Trail. We had beef jerky, and we had
0: wild Indians out there.
1: We had brought our own water and some.
0: I've seen the movies.
5: Speaking of that, I would like to say I had a grandma, my grandma who remembered riding on the buckboard of a covered wagon being pulled by oxen, I believe. Mm-hmm. And she also had a private pilot license.
2: Wow.
0: Oh, my. What? That was your grandmother?
5: Yes.
0: Man.
1: Dave, I'm right there.
5: What a change, huh?
1: I'm right there with you. I lived with my grandmother for 3.5 years, and I finally had the good sense to say, tell me some stories.
0: Hey, man.
1: What was Christmas like? What was your birthday? And she said that her dad would get them up, put them in the wagon. It'd be winter time, so they'd lay some bricks in the fireplace and get them warm, put them at the foot of the wagon for some heat, wrap them up in all these quilts. And we were 10 miles from town. She said they would take off to go to town to get some sugar and some flour, everything else they could just eat what they grew, and get coffee. And then they would have to hurry up and get back because it took them early in the morning while it's still dark, and then it was dark when they came back. The horses knew the way for 10 miles. But if you're going 2 miles an hour, 1 mile an hour,
0: That was where the expression go to town really came from. Remember, some people use that commonly today. Yeah. They say to describe something, well, he's really going to town on that football field or something
1: right,
0: like that. You know what I'm saying?
1: Right.
0: But it goes back to people out of the countryside, go to town to get their stuff, and then come back home.
2: Yeah, because it was a special occasion.
1: Talking about cranking the Model T with a hand crank, cranking and
0: yeah, that's where that expression comes. Dave, go ahead. What else do you want to say about that?
5: Oh, I was just going to say, I think my dad, well, Fox talk about cranking the engine. Make sure you don't have your thumb wrapped around that handle.
1: That's right.
5: It could break it.
1: She said that people got their arm broke. It's kind of like that top-end compression thing where it's okay, but then if you try to do it, it'll kick back and nearly throw you across the yard. Yeah. Hey, what's your question for
0: like
1: us,
0: like a wrestling
1: Dave?
0: Move right there, didn't it?
1: Yeah.
0: The way you described it,
1: well,
0: AJ?
1: Well, motorcycles, same thing. We had kickstart motorcycles, and most of the time they do well. Then if you caught them on that top-end compression kind of thing, I'm no mechanic, but you start to give it a little bit of kicking, it almost throw you over
2: the
1: handlebars. I'm not kidding. Jonathan, I tell you, it's true.
2: Yeah, it is.
1: Hey, what's your question for us, Dave?
5: Well, in the scriptures, there were at least seven barren women mentioned who in the Bible who miraculously gave birth to a child later in life. Out of the seven, can you name five?
1: Wow. You've got Sarah, you've got Hannah, you've got maybe those Supa or whatever, the two ladies that were saving the Hebrew babies when the king said, kill all the boys, and they lied and said, hey, they come out too quick and we're not able to, you know, do that, but I don't know about if they were later in their life. But let's see. Can you guys think of anybody else?
0: You got the Pinta and the Santa Maria.
1: Doug, you got those two.
0: You got those two. That's nine we got right there.
1: Wait, let's see. You had the one, like, so for Benjamin and Joseph, was she later thinking about?
0: I think we're
1: all right, we're
0: losing
1: three.
0: Our way.
1: Sorry. What's the answer, Dave?
5: Well, I do think it's kind of interesting that the three first patriarchs their wives were barren, you know, Sarah, Rebecca, and Rachel for an extended period of time. But there was also, you mentioned Elizabeth and, like I said, Rebecca and Rachel Jacobs. But there's also, like, Samson's mom, Manoah. She's not named, but it just says Manoah and his wife. There was also the Shunammite woman in 2 Kings 4.
1: Oh, that's right.
5: Yeah.
1: Now, I forgot about Elizabeth. We didn't mention her, but you're right. John the Baptist's mom. That's another one.
5: Yeah.
1: Well, that just shows God's favor. And, you know, maybe somebody listening right now that's had trouble with infertility. Boy, there's been a lot of breakthroughs, a lot of answers to prayers and miracles in that regard.
0: Thank you, Brother Dave. Appreciate hearing from you there in the great state of Texas. You are listening to Trivia Friday on American Family Radio. We also call this Learning University. It's Tim with Jonathan and JJ. By the way, we have a lot of our Learning University / Trivia Friday shows cataloged, archived. And so if you're traveling this summer, you want to listen to some of those, You can go to AFR.net, click on podcast, and you'll see the Trivia Friday banner. And we've got shows, a couple years worth of these shows, these trivia shows, there at that website, AFR.net, AFR.net.
1: Yes. Here's some more information for you. If you're driving down the road with your three on the tree, and it's running a little rough, got a little bit of a miss there, and you ain't got no thing to set your points, you can take a piece of sandpaper and sand the points. That'll get you through. And you can set those points with the cover of a matchbook. So that'll get you by in a pinch. We just want to offer that out sort of for a hike for you today.
0: Okay, then. All right. Now, what was the...
1: Jonathan, am I telling you the truth on everybody that?
2: That's right. That's exactly right. What are you saying?
0: Well, I heard points.
1: Points. You had points and plugs.
0: Yes. Points and plugs.
1: If your points start going bad on you,
0: right,
1: and you don't, everybody doesn't have the feeler gauge, so
0: no.
1: You can take a piece of sandpaper and sand your points, and then you go, well, I don't know how to set them.
0: Well,
1: the thickness of a the back when they used to have matchbook covers, you slide that in there, then you're good to go.
0: If your feeler gauge goes out,
6: yeah, you're in trouble.
0: You know it's only a matter of time before you're on the side of the road. Am I right?
6: You're right, yeah.
1: Yeah, well, you can't see as good. You can't taste it. You can pretend it's not happening,
0: but you know that feeler gauge is on its last leg. We've all been there.
1: That's right.
6: That's why I'm laughing.
1: Tim can talk sports and geography. Jonathan can talk hunting, and he and I both can talk cars a little bit.
0: Who's next, Jonathan?
6: We're going to go back to Arkansas, and Chris is on the line. Chris, thanks for calling Trivia Friday.
7: Morning, guys.
6: Morning. Did you want to ask, answer, or do both, Chris?
7: Both.
6: All right.
7: And I'll go with the coin is.
0: You go with coin? What now? The what? Which one? The coin?
7: Coin question.
0: The coin question.
1: Sir.
0: All right.
1: From 1916 to 1938, what U.S. coin featured a buffalo on the back of the coin?
7: That would be the nickel.
1: That's the nickel. Buffalo nickel. We've all
0: I've seen a few of those.
1: Had a buffalo nickel before.
0: How much, Chris? Do you have those? You have some of those?
7: Yeah, I got a few of them.
0: Okay. Yep. How much are they worth? $5?
7: Some of the older ones can be up to $5 to $10 if you got a really rare one that's mint condition. But yeah. I hadn't done a whole lot of research on them.
0: So it was how many years there, JJ?
1: See, that's the thing. I didn't realize it went back that far. 1916 to 1938. I was a paper boy when I was 12, and I got lots of change every week. And I would get an Indian penny about once a month, and I'd get a buffalo nickel every week. And my dad said, you need to save those, and you need to save those real silver dimes because they're going to be worth something one day. And I kept them in a cigar box, you know, for a little while. And then I just, you know, that
0: you
1: ice cream.
0: Smoking cigars when you were 11?
1: No, the cigar box was almost
0: like
1: it was almost like a piece of furniture. Those cigar boxes, man, they were stout. And you'd keep your baseball collecting cards in there, and you kept your change. But that when that ice cream truck came with all those all that little medley playing, I blew my
0: changed everything.
1: I ripped my 401k that I had in the cigar box right there. But I saw a lot of Indian pennies and buffalo nickels, but I never dreamed they quit making them in 1938.
6: Yeah.
1: Chris, you say you got a few, a little bit of a coin collection.
7: Oh yeah, I got a little bit, not much.
1: Yeah. What's your question for us?
7: So my question for you is also coin related, and it shows how long I've been listening. There is a commemorative coin that was printed in around 2000 that has an Indian on it. Can you name the Indian and maybe even the coinage?
1: Her name is Sacagawea, and it's a $1 piece.
7: It is.
0: Way to go, JJ. Yeah. That deserves a hand clap right there. So it is Sacagawea?
1: Sacagawea. It's a $1 piece, and she really was a real person and made a real contribution, I think, to Lewis and Clark.
0: Yeah, no, you're right. She aided Lewis and Clark in their expedition, you know, in chronicling the geography of
6: the West.
1: Mapping out the West, where it's expanding.
0: So anything else to add to this? Or Chris, anything else you want to say, brother?
7: No, I appreciate the show. Thanks
1: for the interview. Hey, you have been listening, Chris, for a long time. Thank you for listening. Please tell a friend. And in the summertime, people are a little bit off schedule, but take us with you this weekend and this summer. And thank you for your support for listening to AFR.
0: All right. Thank you, Brother Chris. You're listening to Trivia Friday on American Family Radio. I tell you what, instead of jumping to another new call, let's repeat our questions quickly. And that way, when we get back from the break, well, never mind. There's the music right there. I don't think we have time.
6: Yeah.
0: JJ, you got any more on Sacagawea?
1: I can tell you what you can do is pop in the clutch. We could have spent a little more time talking about that. Because you get out there.
0: Papa who?
1: Pop the clutch. You got it down in low. If you're an old farm truck, you might even have granny low.
6: It's right before your feeler gauge goes out.
1: You get ready to put a little gas on there. Instead of easing out on the clutch, you just pop the clutch. Man, you can lay rubber for a quarter mile. Yeah. All you don't care anything about buying new tires, you know.
0: No, I don't. We'll be back. 5 minutes.
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11: This is American Family News. I'm Steve Jordahl. Iran says they will only agree to a ceasefire if Israel ends its offensive on Lebanon. Fox's Matt Gordon reports from Tel Aviv.
12: Iran's foreign minister saying again today that a deal between the U.S. and Iran will only come when fighting ends in Lebanon as well. So far, that hasn't happened, with Israel and Hezbollah again trading fire today. Earlier in the week, Israeli troops moved further into Lebanon than they had in over 25 years. Over the past week, the Israeli Defense Force reported striking 650 Hezbollah targets and killing 125 Hezbollah fighters. On Wednesday, Israel and Lebanon agreed to a ceasefire, but Hezbollah, which was not part of the negotiations, has rejected that agreement. Lebanon's president telling CNN that it's unacceptable that Iran is using his country as a bargaining chip in their negotiations with the United States. In Tel Aviv, Max Gordon, Fox News.
11: With virtually no strings attached, Congress is on the verge of providing a massive infusion of cash to the Homeland Security Department. The $70 billion package that was approved overnight by the Senate and now goes to the House will be able to power President Donald Trump's deportation agenda for the remainder of his term. New York State is setting a new standard for obstructing immigration enforcement. AFN's Chad Groening has more.
13: In the age of Donald Trump, blue states appear to be in competition for creating the most stringent sanctuary laws. Last week, New York Governor Kathy Hochul signed a bill that banned state enforcement departments from engaging in virtually all formal and informal cooperation with federal immigration enforcement agencies, including complying with ICE detainer requests. It also creates a right of action to sue federal immigration enforcement agents if they believe these officers are not complying with New York's new law. Additionally, it prohibits ICE agents from wearing masks to protect their safety. Ira Melman is media director for the Federation for American Immigration Reform. He says Hochul seems to forget about the Supremacy Clause of the Constitution.
14: This obviously needs to be tested in the courts. Not only did she sign this, this wasn't even a standalone bill. This was inserted into the budget. Rather than stand up on the floor of the legislature in Albany, they just took this, they put it into the state budget, and she signed it. And look, she's going to be accountable in November. New York has a governor's election coming up in November. So the people of New York will have a say.
13: And moments, as we have seen countless times, what has happened when criminal aliens have been released from custody.
14: Endangering not just people in New York, because the people that New York refuses to turn over to federal immigration authorities, they don't necessarily have to stay in New York. And we've seen that. Laken Riley is a perfect example. Her murderer was arrested in New York City on a serious charge. He was released. And Laken Riley, who lived in Georgia, wound up dead as a result.
13: I'm Chad Groening.
11: Low enrollment has recently hit the University of Oregon, leading to budget cuts and more. Caleb Castile reports.
15: At the June 1st Board of Trustees meeting at the University of Oregon, the big talking point was the $65 million budget shortfall. This was blamed on declining enrollment, increased cost, and a loss in grant funding. The board says that it will be taking necessary steps to ensure that this budget cut doesn't affect students. Board of Trustees Chairperson Steve Hallwerda spoke on this at the meeting.
16: We know we're going to end up having to make some changes, and to the extent we don't, we're going to take it out of savings. That's basically what happens, and that only lasts so long.
15: The university announced on June 2nd that it will shut down two off-campus dorms as it handles budget cuts. They also announced that they will move Riley Hall to an overflow dorm, only using it if some students need to be housed. University President Carl Schultz blamed low out-of-state first-year enrollment, which means lower tuition revenue. Oregon is not the only college to be affected by enrollment problems leading to budget cuts. The University of Arizona had to close one of its residence halls for the last school year due to lower occupancy. Portland State has considered reducing or eliminating 19 academic programs while addressing a budget deficit, and Penn State has closed several of its smaller satellite campuses after years of enrollment declines. I'm Caleb Castile.
11: And finally, in wake of President Trump's efforts to force high-profile universities like Harvard to deal with anti-Semitism on their campuses, the administration is now reportedly working on a broad set of rules in order for all schools wanting to receive federal dollars. Find more news and information online. Our web address is afn.net. For American Family News, I'm Steve Jordan.
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0: Hey, welcome back to Trivia Friday on American Family Radio. We got 24 and a half more minutes of education to bring forth unto thee. And Jonathan, JJ, and yours truly, Tim, here on American Family Radio. Let's repeat our questions, and then we'll go back to the phones, gentlemen.
6: All right, here we go. My first question is, which president was born on the 4th of July? There's only one. Which president was born on the 4th of July? Second question, I'm going to add a new one. What do you call it when a bowler achieves three strikes in a row? What do you call it when a bowler...
0: A bowler...
6: Achieves three strikes.
0: How do you say that again, John?
6: Bowl. Bowler.
0: Okay, thank you. I just wanted. Do we need a translator here?
6: Probably.
0: For people in the north?
6: Bowler.
0: Bowler.
6: Bowler.
0: Go ahead.
6: That's
1: hey,
6: all okay. I got.
1: Hey,
6: that's
1: well,
6: all I got.
1: Well, while we're there, this husband and wives, you know, I guess we, I wish we had Margaret and Herman on the line still, but the wife asked her husband, she said, Have you seen the dog bowl? And he said, I didn't even know he could. Here's all right. What I've got. First question. How many ribs does the typical human body have?
0: Typical
1: human body. Now, if you're out there and you're going down the fairway
0: right,
1: hearing the carnival bark,
0: yes,
1: saying,
0: sir.
1: Ladies and gentlemen, step right up in this tent. You've got a guy with this many ribs.
0: Right.
1: We're
0: by
1: not
0: the,
1: talking about that.
0: No, he's right by the bearded lady.
1: Yes. So how many ribs does a typical human body have? Second question, muscle car question.
0: Yeah.
1: Firebird, Camaro, and Roadrunner. What brands are each of those? I'm talking about, is it a Ford? Is it a Chrysler? You know, what brand is a Firebird, Camaro, and a Roadrunner? Three of the many awesome muscle cars. Third question. Let's see. I've added one. Yeah. In which sport are you playing if you're competing in the Davis Cup? Which sport are you playing if you're competing in the Davis Cup?
0: All right, here are my three questions. Kind of disappointing not any of them have been answered in an hour and 7 minutes or whatever it is. But I'll repeat them. Here we go. What is the main purpose or number one use of soybeans? Soybeans.
1: So you're looking out your window and you see all these soybeans
0: and we all
1: in
0: do.
1: Your backyard. Mm-hmm.
0: Yeah.
1: You say,
0: are we driving
1: here,
0: down the road? That's
1: imagine,
0: right. Come over here.
1: Imagine how much of this they're going to be able to use from all these.
0: That's right. All these soybeans in your backyard, and you go, what can we use these for?
1: Yeah.
0: And here's the number one use of soybeans in the world. Okay, so number two, in the 1960s, all American girls wanted these two dolls. What are they? Name them. And number three, what are the top two most visited tourist sites in the United States? And I'm not talking about a city. So don't say Washington, D.C. or Atlanta or New York or whatever. No, I'm talking about sites, okay?
1: Like the world's largest ball of yarn in Kansas.
0: Yes, could be that. Well, but these sites, these top two most visited sites are east of the Mississippi.
1: Oh, that's right.
0: Unless they move Kansas.
1: Well, those tornadoes, you remember what happened?
0: Well, that can happen.
1: What's
0: you know?
1: The little clicking her little red shoes together?
0: You know, things are happening today we never thought possible.
1: That's true.
0: So Kansas could move over to you know,
6: the east side,
1: east of the Mississippi.
0: Fly over Missouri and land in Owensboro, Kentucky.
1: With Toto and everybody else. Yeah. Yeah. All right.
0: Go ahead. Who's up?
6: All right. Next, we're going back to Arkansas, and Mark is on the line. Mark, welcome to Trivia Friday.
17: Hello.
6: Good morning.
0: Hey, hello. Mark. How you doing, my friend?
17: I'm doing pretty good. I was just in the hospital for a couple of weeks, for about 2 weeks ago. But I'm out, and me and my wife listen to you guys all the time. I've called before. She drives to Memphis 4 days a week, and we just love this radio station.
0: Well, sorry you were in the hospital, we're glad you're out. You okay?
17: Yeah, I had a major hiatal hernia surgery.
0: Okay.
17: And I am much blessed to have competent doctors and be a vet and have the VA work on me. And
0: amen.
17: I'm at home recuperating, but good. I've been calling. We right. listen to you all the time. We've heard to you guys as our buddies.
1: Wonderful.
17: She listens to you while she's driving, and it makes us feel like we're connected somehow, amen. Even though I'm not with her.
0: Amen. Well, thank you, Mark, and we are so glad that you're on the mend. And are you going to ask, answer, or both?
17: I'll do both.
0: Which one do you want to answer?
17: The Davis Cup one, because I'm more confident about it.
1: Oh, wow. I thought this one would take a little while. Which sport are you playing if you're competing in the Davis Cup?
17: I think it's tennis.
1: It's tennis. Nicely done.
6: Good job, Mark.
0: What tournament is that, or is that a what is that?
1: You know, I don't know anything about that. I saw it looking on a trivia site, and I know you got those different ones with the clay courts and all. But I said, well, Mark, this isn't something. This is. I know we got some tennis players.
0: Mark, how
1: out
0: do you
1: there.
0: Know? How do you know this, Mark?
17: I kind of favor trivia. I really don't even know where it's played or why it's named the Davis Cup, but I just happen to kind of know that it's.
0: So it's.
17: I know it's not a golf question.
0: I got you. It's tennis.
1: It's tennis.
0: But it may be like the ultimate award for the best player of the year or something like that. Let me see. Because you got Wimbledon.
1: I know Wimbledon and some of those others.
0: You got the U.S. Open, the French Open, and the Davis.
1: Indianapolis 500.

0: Right.
1: Hey,
0: all right, Mark, bring it.
1: Yeah, what's your question for us, Mark?
2: Mine's an Andy Griffith, Comer Powell question.
0: All right. Like a combo?
2: Andy Griffith. Well, it's kind of Gomer Pyle was a spinoff of Andy Griffith, of course. Mm-hmm. And in the Gomer Pyle show, his girlfriend's name was blank, and Sergeant Carter's girlfriend's name was blank. Can you name those two Marines' girlfriends?
0: Okay, don't say anything, Mark. We'll talk amongst ourselves. Okay, there was always a Darlene in there somewhere in those shows in the 60s.
3: Well, that's true.
0: Huh?
3: That's true. I watched that show, but I don't remember.
1: Yeah, see, if we had Gomer,
0: we had Ed, they would know. Talking about Gomer and Sergeant Carter's girlfriends. What were their names?
2: Gomer Pyle's girlfriend and Sergeant Carter's girlfriend.
3: Darlene's as good as anything, but
1: both of their girlfriends' name was Darlene.
0: They're gonna Darlene and her other sister Darlene.
1: Hey, we don't know. Obviously, what's the answer?
0: Come on,
1: Mark.
0: Darlene. You know what I mean. What answer?
2: Gomer's girlfriend's name was Luann Pooby.
1: Luann.
0: Yeah,
1: that's right.
0: Always going to be a double name.
1: What's the next one?
2: Sergeant Carter's girlfriend was Bunny Wilson.
1: Bunny.
0: Oh yeah, I remember that. I remember that.
1: Bunny Wilson.
0: Yeah. So Bunny Wilson and Luann who?
2: Pooby.
0: Okay. Whatever happened to her?
2: P-O-O-B-E-Y, I guess. I'm not sure. But
0: do you know whatever?
2: Sacred Southern drawl, and
0: yeah.
2: And when her and Gomer talked, she was she would have given a diabetic a overdose of sugar sweetness. That's for sure. She was definitely a Southern girl.
0: That was a country song.
1: Yeah,
0: I just had right through the. What did you say? Sugar diabetes? What did you say?
1: An overdose of diabetes. She was so sugary, sweet. Hey, and Sergeant Carter, behind the scenes, a lot of people don't know this. When he got out of the military, he became a motivational speaker. Yeah, that it's just life is full of roses.
0: You just never know.
1: Yeah.
0: Twists and turns.
1: Yeah, tell everybody, encourage everybody, offer all kinds of inspiration.
0: He was the mentor to Tony Robbins.
1: Exactly.
0: A lot of people don't know that.
1: Exactly.
0: Sergeant Carter was.
1: Right, yes, he was.
0: Yes, sir, Pyle.
1: All right, thanks, Mark. Have a great weekend. Thanks for listening to AFR.
0: I just remember that show. Sergeant Carter would yell at Pyle, and he was, bless his heart, he was so naive, he didn't know he was being insulted. He just keeps smiling.
3: Smiling. Yeah. Thank you.
0: Thank you, Sergeant Carter.
3: Yeah. Why thank you?
0: You had it good. All right, you're listening to Trivia Friday on American Family Radio, and Tim, Jonathan, and JJ, we go back to the phones.
3: All right, we're going to Georgia, and Julianne is on the line. Julianne, welcome to Trivia Friday.
4: Julian, yeah.
3: Julian, I'm sorry, I apologize.
0: That was a big boo-boo right there.
3: Yeah, it was. Not only do I sound Southern, I read Southern, too.
4: You got a nickel wrong. It went from 1913 to 1938, the Buffalo nickel.
0: Oh,
1: really?
0: Oh, 13 to 38.
1: Well, I'm going to have to recheck. I got that right off the internet. I can't believe the internet wasn't
3: Didn't tell the truth.
4: Google too, and I guarantee you Google will get this one wrong. Who was the oldest lady in the Bible to have a baby? Now, you can Google it now.
0: Okay.
4: That's what Google says.
0: All right. The oldest lady in the Bible to have a baby.
1: Well, it's going to be Sarah, isn't it?
4: No, sir.
0: I think that's one of those, it's too obvious. It's not the answer. It wasn't Sarah? Okay.
1: Oh, it's Methuselah's wife.
4: No, sir.
1: Mrs. Methuselah.
0: You're about to strike out, JJ.
1: Yeah. Hey, you better tell us, Julian, what's the answer?
4: It was Eve. If you go to Genesis, the 5th chapter, in the 3rd verse, Adam and Eve were made the same day, and Adam was 130 when Seth was born. So how old did that make his wife?
1: Wow. That's pretty good.
0: What's the answer?
1: Yeah. 130.
4: Yeah, 130. Her name was Eve. She was the first palindrome in the Bible.
0: Imagine being 130 and finding out you're pregnant. Imagine that feeling that she had. Huh? So once in a...
4: And she was a palindrome, too.
1: Palindrome.
4: Palindrome.
0: What does that mean?
1: Well, you know what? We got Methodists, we got Pentecostals, Presbyterians. I ain't gonna fault her from being a palindrome, going to the first palindrome church there in the garden.
0: All right, Tell us about a drone.
1: You better help us with

0: that?
1: Spell backwards or forward the same way.
0: Oh, yeah, Eve.
1: A word that's E-V-E. Spelled backwards or forward the same
2: way.
0: Oh, I got
2: it.
0: Race car.
2: I got you.
1: Palindrome.
2: That's pretty clever right there.
0: Hey, race car is one of those that does that, Julian.
2: Race car?
1: Yes, sir.
0: Race car.
1: Radar.
2: Yeah.
0: Well, hey, do you want to answer? You want to take a chance on one of our questions?
1: Yeah. Give me one, because I had trouble hearing you on the radio, and I'm holding on this phone for 50 minutes.
2: Here we go, Julian. I'll ask you this question. What is the number? Are you going to listen to me, or you want to? Can you listen? Can you hear me?
1: Yeah, sir.
2: Okay, I'm going to ask.
1: Strikes in a row and
2: bowling. All
1: right. Have you got that one yet?
0: Bowling. Question.
3: So what do you call it when a bowler achieves three strikes in a row?
1: It's a turkey.
3: That's right.
0: Nicely done.
2: Way to go.
0: Nicely done. Hey, have a great weekend, Julian.
2: All right.
0: Not to be confused with Julianne.
2: I apologize if I came off as rude there. I didn't mean to. He couldn't hear us. It's what he was saying.
3: Yeah.
2: And I was trying to
0: talk
2: louder.
0: Stepping on each
2: so
0: other.
2: That he could hear us. So. Yeah. So.
3: I got that. I hope everybody else
0: did. Anyway, because
2: we were on, talking over top
0: right,
2: of
0: right,
2: each other.
0: Right.
2: All right. You're listening to Trivia Friday on American Family Radio. All right. What's funny?
3: Oh, I was just thinking, since I messed up this last name, and then we've got another one coming up, I just hope I don't mess up.
2: Well, you know.
3: The pressure's on now.
2: It is. You know, you're filling in for Ed Vitagliano.
3: I know, and I'm not doing.
2: And Ed is, I mean, what he can do with names and words is just like a paladin.
3: You
2: know what I'm saying?
3: Yeah, I'm not at that level.
2: Like a three on the floor.
3: Yeah, I probably need to check my feeler gauge. It may be off or something.
2: Well,
3: I don't know.
2: That can happen.
3: Yeah.
2: That can happen, you know.
3: It gets a little off, you know.
2: You take a Tylenol, you lay down. You think maybe it'll be better in the morning.
3: Yeah.
0: Or.
2: Who's next?
0: You know.
2: JJ.
0: Well, no, when I'm in doubt, I just remember stop, drop, and roll. I don't care if I'm at work, at church.
2: I've seen you do that before out in the parking lot.
0: That's right. If I'm in doubt of what I'm supposed to do, that works.
2: JJ's having a life crisis out there. He's rolling. What?
0: Stop, drop, and roll.
2: Oh,
0: Orban from Texas. Howdy, Orban.
4: All right, sir. Tell me what we're going to do. How's that for being putting it in granny and putting three on the tree and popping the clutch and stepping on the starter? How's that?
0: Hey. He knows.
3: Yeah.
2: Is that the Navajo?
0: No, that was he was doing Morse code, but he added one little thing. If you're in an old truck, like when I had a 51 Chevy, you turn the key over on, but the starter button is up there, and you step on it with your foot. And everybody, baby boomers know that your dimmer switch, it was on the left side, and it was a little button on the floorboard, and you'd make your lights bright
3: or dim.
0: Hey, Orban, what was that Morse code? What were you telling us? Were you asking for help?
4: Oh, I was just going to tell you, I'm a code talker, too, and so is your Adam 12, your technician there. He's a code talker, too.
0: Right. Ham radio.
2: Adam Suddeth.
0: Yeah. Yes, ham radio.
2: You talking about ham radio?
0: Yes.
2: Yeah.
4: Yes, sir.
2: Ham radio still out there. I mean, still people talking around the world on ham radio. How far away have anybody been that you've talked to, Orban?
4: I've worked long past many times in Alaska, and that's working all the way around the world, talking to people on the other side of the country, and you just work long past. I don't know if you've ever heard of that before, but that's going around the world.
2: But,
4: signal.
2: Okay, so you personally, what's the furthest away from you that you've talked to another person on ham radio?
4: When I was in Wiseman, Alaska, I worked down under a long path. My signal was going around the world, down under.
0: To Australia.
3: So you were in Alaska and...
2: Talking to somebody in Australia.
3: Wow.
4: Uh-huh.
0: Yep. Wow, that's amazing. Impressive. Hey, yeah. Orban, answer, or do both, sir.
4: Okay, now, Kim U.S. Jonathan a question, and you referred to Western question. I've got a Western question for you.
2: Okay.
4: Livestock auction or livestock brands. I'm going to ask you a question pertaining to brand. You can brand a lot of your stock with hot iron, or you can do it with a freeze brand. You put it in liquid nitrogen and do it that way. But what is the age requirement to own a registered livestock brand in Texas? Now, I don't know about Mississippi. I know in Mississippi at different ages, you know, you have to be 11 years old to use a telephone there.
2: Right.
4: But
2: yeah.
4: In here, what is the age? And I'll give you some suggestions if you need them, but what is the age requirement to own a registered livestock brand?
2: Okay, so don't say anything, Orban. First of all, I don't know anything about this industry, but I'm going to guess it would be the same age as a as you would qualify for your maybe your driver's license or either legal age like 18.
3: Yeah.
2: I'm gonna go with 18. What do you think?
3: Well,
2: or 6.
3: I'm gonna say it's even younger just because Texas is so big with cattle ranches and everything else.
2: Okay.
3: I'm gonna guess like 10 years old.
2: Okay. What about you? So pre-puberty, you can own your own cattle brand.
3: I think okay. So just because it's such a big thing
0: did
3: there.
0: Did you say 16?
2: Huh?
0: Did you say?
2: I said 16.
0: That's what I'm going to go 16. With, 16.
2: Orban, what's the answer?
4: Okay, now, you can take a livestock brand, and you can go into your favorite steakhouse and brand up above the table you sit at, and then when you go back there, if somebody's ordered beef, and you they're at your table, and you got your brand up there, you can try to find them for being the cattle rustlers, but the age requirement is 0. You do not have to be any age to own a registered brand, livestock brand in Texas. You just have to go down to your courthouse and get the brand book and look up and make sure nobody else has used it.
2: You need to be able to walk, though. I'm
4: yeah.
2: talking about if you're going to go down to the courthouse and sign some papers for your legal brand, you need to be.
4: For 10 years.
2: Uh-huh. I'm thinking at least, what would you say, 3? 2 or 3?
3: At least.
2: In that range?
3: Yeah.
2: Wow, that's interesting, Orban. We did not know that. Anyway.
0: This city fellow.
2: Thank you, Brother Orban. Appreciate it, man. You're a faithful, loyal listener and caller. Appreciate it. Go ahead.
0: This city fellow from New York moved to Texas. He's going to open up. You know, start raising cattle.
2: Yeah.
0: And so they went and got a bunch of cattle, and then they was trying to decide on a brand. And his wife wanted to do Susie Q, and another daughter wanted to do Yippee-Yi-Oh-Ki-Yay, and then he wanted to do a long little doggy. So they just named their ranch and had their brand all of those. Susie Q, Yippee-Yi-Oh-Ki-Yay, long little doggy. He went back after buying 100 head, he went back to buy some more, and they said, wow, you're going to have a large ranch. You already bought 100 head. He said, well, unfortunately, none of them survived the branding.
3: They were probably cooked to a medium by the time the brand got on.
0: Medium
3: right?
0: Well.
3: Yeah.
2: All right, let's go back to the phones. Jonathan, who's next?
3: We're in Tennessee, and here's another name. Maybe I'll get this right. Justice in Tennessee?
5: Yes.
3: All right. Thanks.
2: How are you doing, Justice? Where are you calling? Where are you calling from?
5: Hole-in-Wall, Tennessee.
2: What's the name of the town?
3: Hole-in-Wall.
2: Oh, Hole-in-Wall. Oh, yeah. Right on the Natchez Trace Parkway, right?
5: Yeah.
2: Nearby there. All right. Well, listen. Thanks for calling, Justice. Answer, ask, or both?
5: Both.
2: Which one do you want to answer?
5: The only person born on July 4th.
0: There you go. July 4th.
3: All right. Here's the question. Which president was born on the 4th of July?
5: Calvin Coolidge.
3: That is
0: correct. Wow. That's good.
2: Yeah. How'd you know that?
5: I love U.S. presidents.
2: Okay. President. Well, that's great. You knew that. That's very knowledgeable. Oh, you want go ahead and ask your question to us. We're running out of time today.
5: Which which country was celebrating the 125th anniversary becoming country?
2: Which country is now celebrating
5: 125 years?
0: Well, that's a young country.
2: Yeah.
0: I'm going to say Bangladesh.
2: Bangladesh is right there.
0: Young.
2: Yeah, well, I'm going to say, we don't know. What's the answer?
3: Yeah.
5: Australia,
2: land of the prisoners. You know,
0: I told my kids
2: we're out of time. I'm sorry. I apologize to having to rush.
0: Yeah, for justice.
2: And next week we'll get the other caller on.
0: My daughters that Australia was a penal colony and they dropped off all the prisoners. So
2: that's how it all started.
0: Yeah, every one of them that do that Ancestry.com, their great-great-grandmother, grandfather were a murderer or a pirate.
2: What do you got that hasn't been answered?
3: That was my last question.
2: Go ahead, JJ.
0: How many ribs in the human body?
2: I don't know, 36?
0: 24.
2: Under normal.
0: Muscle cars, Jonathan, Firebird, Camaro, and Roadrunner, go.
3: Pontiac, Chevy, and Chrysler?
0: Plymouth Roadrunner.
2: What is the number one use of soybeans? It's to feed animals. That's the
3: dog
2: number one
3: food.
2: Use of soybeans.
3: Yeah, that's what I was thinking.
2: Number two, in the 1960s, All-American Girls, one of these two dolls.
0: Barbie, but who else?
2: Yeah. Kathy Chatty.
0: Chatty.
2: And finally, what are the two most visited tourist sites in the United States?
3: Niagara Falls is my one guess.
0: Well, and the Statue of Liberty.
2: Times Square and Disney World in Orlando.
0: Wow.
2: All right. Have a great weekend, everybody. We'll see you back here Monday.
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7: I'm Ruth Kramer with Mission Network News. Israel and Lebanon are still pursuing talks to end the conflict. But yesterday, Hezbollah rejected a U.S.-backed ceasefire framework. Meanwhile, fighting continues along Lebanon's southern border. For many Lebanese families, it means more confusion and displacement. Nuna with Triumph for Mercy Lebanon says they're helping those displaced.
8: Somebody called me with 55 families arriving yesterday. These are a Christian village that have to move. They stayed as much as they could in the south to protect their village, to protect their homes. But at the end of the day, they had to move out.
7: The ministry also prays with displaced families and encourages them in Christ.
8: We pray a lot for those people and that God will find a solution, that God will hasten the time.
7: Join us in praying with them for peace. And back in March, Keys for Kids Ministries needed help raising funds to send 500 storytellers to Albania. Keys for Kids' Greg Yoder says,
9: God just blessed. He used people to come forward and not only hit the goal, we went past it, which we needed.
7: The Lord had a plan for these storytellers. First, a short-term missions team from West Michigan went to Albania in May to distribute them.
9: They actually beat the team that was heading there, but Customs said, no, now you're going to have to pay a tariff. And it was not cheap. It was in the thousands of dollars.
7: Thankfully,
9: God saw fit to raise more than enough money. And so we actually had money in the bank to pay the tariff to get them out of customs so that they could be used.
7: More than 30 children have come to Jesus through the storytellers so far. Find your place in the story at missionnews.org. 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I'm Ruth Kramer.

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1: So good to be with you, friends. Another great week where we can look at important issues. I want you to know this week we're going to be addressing the speech that the vice president gave at the March for Life on Friday. We'll deal with that after today's show. Today's show, we have a very special guest to talk about an issue that's impacting you, whether you know it or not. Now, if you have been listening to this show, you know that we celebrated some of the changes taking place in the health arena, the changes to the vaccine schedule, the revamped food pyramid, and I say amen, it's about time. But I found an article from Molly Engelhardt, who I am following closely because she is an expert in this area. She says there's a growing divide emerging within the Republican Party in particular, and it isn't about personalities or rhetoric, it's about chemicals. Because chemicals are happening, whether we know it or not, in the food supply, in the way that we grow our food, in pesticides that are happening throughout the agriculture industry. And she is with me today to talk about this fabulous article and also to look at solutions. In case you're not remembering who Molly is, Molly Engelhardt is a regenerative farmer and rancher at Sovereignty Ranch. She's committed to food sovereignty, which is actually very important, soil regeneration and homesteading self-sufficiency. She's the author of the book Debunked by Nature. Debunk everything you thought you knew about food, farming, and freedom. She was on with me recently to tell her journey from going from a vegan chef and an LA restaurateur to hands in the dirt farmer and mother of, I think it's four, Molly, but you'll have to remind me. And I'm so grateful to have you back to talk about pesticides. I know that sounds funny in some people's conversations, but for those of us who care about the food supply, what we're taking in without realizing it, here we are making good choices about food and health and getting enough sunlight to form that vitamin D and all the other things. All the while, we might be taking in chemicals that are actually harming us.
2: Yes, ma'am. I think that the most important thing for us to think about is, you just mentioned about at the pro-life march, we have to think about pro-life farming. Like we think of these things as separate, right? You're like, we'll address this tomorrow. Mm-hmm. But if we're spraying our food with chemicals, we're killing our unborn children, or we're sterilizing ourselves in order to not be able to have children. And this is so important. And pro-life farming is to have there be life in the soil, life in the food, and resiliency in our families and our communities. And so you, in my opinion, cannot be pro-life and also be pro-chemical farming. Those two things cannot coexist. And that is something that I think people aren't making that connection. We're not even thinking about that. But what I was talking about in the article was not that, but I thought of it when you were saying.
1: I love it. I love it. You're absolutely right.
2: Vice President.
1: I do not believe I've ever heard anybody have that in a speech. So you will be the first one to go on record to tie the regenerative farming. But it makes sense for those of us who've raised children and tried to plant anything in the soil. I learned a long time ago as a gardener, it's all about the dirt. And if there's no life in the dirt, your plant's going to die. And I learned that's 101, right? For anybody that wants to grow something in their garden, imagine then somebody like Molly who has to help us understand to feed lots of people, to feed nations. You have to think about the dirt. Going back to George Washington Carver, he figured that out when they were destroying the soil and came in with all kinds of solutions. So this article in particular, I found fascinating because you're saying, listen, people are applauding what are important steps in vaccine changes and new promotion of testing, which I'm all for. But you're saying there are these bigger issues that if we don't address them on a large scale, these things won't be enough.
2: I mean, they won't even matter because what's happening with the pesticide liability shield, with the Supreme Court taking up Monsanto's request for them to overturn lower courts, and we're not saying they will overturn, but that's the Monsanto thinks that they will, and that's why they're having the higher court take it up. And then we can look at multiple states that are having the liability shield issue being slipped through, and it's all being in the name of labeling and informed consent and making sure people know. But I played out in my article, the person who's wearing a suit and spraying the chemical may have read the label, but the parents and the children downstream on the food, in the park, on the golf course, are not privy to what was sprayed and what is in their food stream and in their water stream and in all around them and in the air and coming down in the rain on their heads. And so this idea that if we change the laws and we just say as long as the labeling on the packaging gives people the understanding that there could be cancer, there could be melanoma, there could be this, there could be that, then we don't need to be liable if people get sick from our product because we warned them. We had the duty to let you know, and we did let you know. Well, these laws are popping up, already been signed into law in Georgia. And so these are de facto liability shields, and we cannot allow this. We see what happened with the vaccine liability shield that happened in the 86. We've gone from 9 shots to 72 or 96, depending on, you know, how you count them and which ones are divided up from each other. So this is just crazy exponential growth of chemicals in our body. This is going to be exponential growth of chemicals in our water and our food. And as is, the sperm count of a man, we've spoken about this, is going down and down and down. And so by 2040, the average man in modern America or other westernized nations is going to be zero. My son is 5 years old. So what does that put him at his breeding age at that time? I am pro-life, and I am, people talk about reproductive rights. I want my children to have the right to reproduce. I do not want that right stripped from them. And so I actually think that that's the reproductive rights that we need to be fighting for. And we need to change that term around and say, yes, I'm a yes for reproductive rights. My children deserve the right to reproduce, and it cannot be taken away with chemicals. And I think that many old school Republicans that are in places of power have been used to business as usual. We're pro-business, and so we're not going to be anti-chemical because we're pro-business. And I think that that time is dead, and they may not know it's dead, and they're still trying to go around as business as usual, but they will get primaried and they will lose their place because the MAHA coalition of mothers is powerful and are not necessarily traditional Republicans, but they are rubbing off on traditional Republicans. There are people coming into my restaurant that have never thought about seed oils and chemicals and, Roundup and fortified flours. They've never thought about these things, and now they're passionate about them. So we're not just talking about this small part of the coalition anymore, the MAHA moms. We're talking about it's spread to the rest of the coalition. I just saw a study, not a study, but what, when they do a poll for Texas Republicans, 70% are anti-chemicals in their food, do not want to expand the rights of chemical companies if it will impact our food, our air, or our water. 70%. That is amazing. A very high number.
3: It is.
2: And so I suspect that these Republicans, it was a Democrat who stopped it, the from being in the big, beautiful deal or whatever the last thing was. Nope. And it was a Democrat who just stopped it in the Appropriation Committee. And I'm saying we need to wake up, conservatives, and recognize that your base now cares about healthy food and now cares about chemicals in their food. And of course they do, because anybody that's pro-life is going to be anti something that ends in the word side, because side means to kill, to murder. And so pesticide, fungicide, herbicide, those are all words for death. And we need to be pro-life farmers, and we need to be pro-life people. And we need to remind our elected representatives that it is their job to protect the lives of the families of their constituents. And
3: let me do a recap here. I love where you're going with this and your zeal. Well, this is why we have you on, Molly, because you are literally in the trenches, in the dirt. So you went from owning restaurants as a vegan, and now you're a rancher, beef rancher, and regenerative farmer. And I mean, your story, if you have not heard Molly's story, you've got to go back and go to carrieabbott.com. Just type in her name. Molly is M-O-L-L-I-E and Engelhardt, E-N-G-E-L-H-A-R-T. You will love her story. And it's a story of faith and also of just waking up to the realities of how the system works. One thing I want to clarify is that sperm count worldwide is down 50%. A lot of people aren't aware of that. We've done shows on that. I'm curious if you're connecting pesticides to part of that reason. I know it's not the only thing, but are you saying chemicals and pesticides are playing a role in that?
2: Yes, I'm saying that I think it's cumulative, of course. And I think that people will say, well, there's correlation and not proven causation. And so I will agree, and we have to be careful about what we say, but we can see that the downward spiral has gone significantly more down since 96 when we started spraying Roundup or glyphosate on our grains directly. We also know that atrazine can turn perfectly healthy frogs from male frogs to reproducing female frogs.
3: Yes.
2: And so we know that there's impact on hormonal impact. And then we know that the gut microbiome has hormonal impact. And then I also want to say that many of these chemicals are endocrine interrupters, and they register in our body just like estrogen. Mm. And there's a huge issue with also polyester clothing. I just did a show about how a gentleman that lives near me had very low testosterone, below 250. And just by changing all of his clothes to cotton clothing, his testosterone went up over 500. So it went up more than 250 points with wow. no other changes, except for he was already eating organic food and blah, blah, blah. But just changing his clothing and not having synthetics against his skin made a huge difference in his testosterone. And so I think that there's been studies showing male fertility impacted by plastics.
3: Plastic, for sure.
2: Petroleum mm-hmm. products are the base for many fertilizers. Many fertilizers are made out of petroleum. Well, then we're spraying the waxes and the different other kinds of petroleum directly on the food to make it last longer, which are acting like endocrine interrupters in our body, specifically treating our body like it's estrogen. And so it is mm-hmm. impacting men's virility and their ability to reproduce. And so
3: I would go one step further, because I'm willing.
2: Okay, let's now, go.
3: Because our hormones impact so much of our whole body, our whole system, as you well know. A lot of people think it's just about reproductive. It's not. It impacts your brain. It impacts the way you think. It impacts the way you act. So if we have sperm count going down and we have male reproduction being impacted and the hormones, let's just say the impact on men is going to be in their behavior as well, and their attitudes and their willingness to take risk and do what men do. And we see that in behavior, don't we?
2: We do. And I was sitting with my friend just the other day at this cafe in San Antonio. And I looked around and I said, if an EMP or something hits right now and there's no power and nobody's car works, how many of the men around here are going to get their families to safety? And
3: interesting.
2: It was a sad number, like based right? on our guesstimation,
3: observation,
2: based on my observations. But it is very, very interesting. And I think that it also, we have to understand that when there's all of these, you know, gun violence and there's this and there's that, our mental well-being impacts how we act in the world. And of course, there's porn and there's video games and other things that right. are impacting our mental health. But fundamentally, if we don't have good microbiome, then our brain is not working. And, you know, when you're very little in an embryo in the belly, in the uterus, the part that splits apart between your head and your gut, they're one piece and it splits apart. And so they're deeply connected, always have been. And mm-hmm. so that is why it's very, very important for us to have healthy gut. And that is yeah. something that's completely being destroyed by these chemicals. And so I don't think that we could even estimate how deeply bad the ripple effect of these chemicals are. And yeah. when you start to try to point it out, they're going to tell you it's correlation, not causation.
3: Right,
2: but we so can't just keep drinking chemicals and thinking there's no impact. And that's literally, not what right. God asks us to do. That no. is not what dominion is, I promise.
3: No, I'm with you. I'm with you. This is so fascinating and so important. And listen, we need to take a quick break. We're having a fantastic conversation with Molly Engelhardt. And I'm sure that you are leaning in, friend, because I know this listening community, you care about these issues. We'll be right back.
4: 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ADF is one of the nation's most respected and successful United States Supreme Court advocates, with various roles in 74 Supreme Court victories. Since 2011, ADF has represented parties in 15 victories at the Supreme Court on behalf of pastors, churches, religious organizations, college students, family-owned business, and pro-life pregnancy centers. 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Today, more than ever, we need legal advocates who are committed to protecting religious freedom, free speech, marriage, the family, parental rights, and the sanctity of life.
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1: We are so honored to have Molly Englehart with us. She's a regenerative farmer and rancher, and she is very knowledgeable, as you can tell, about what's going into our food. She owned many restaurants in LA, was very successful as a vegan chef and restaurateur, and then changed the way she was thinking, which was a very costly move for her, by the way. And her story, you can go back to carrieabbott.com and just type her name in there, and you will be able to listen to her testimony, what God has done in her life. And Molly, I told you this the first time, and I'm so grateful for people like you who go through an authentic journey where you see things in a different way. You're willing to share that with other people. And you have been really thrust into the limelight in a sense where you are speaking to issues that impact nations. As a regenerative farmer, have you noticed from this administration any more support than previous administrations? And what is it that you're calling for? Because you've talked a little bit in the first segment about liability shields. In other words, legislatures passing laws where Monsanto and others are not able, or they're able to put it on a label somewhere, but the person who's playing in the park down the street never saw that label. And you're saying that's not good enough, and I agree with you. So first of all, as a regenerative farmer, are you feeling more support than previously?
2: As a regenerative farmer, no. As a mother, as a informed consent advocate, yes. Unfortunately, I think that DOGE did a lot of good things for getting rid of waste, but a lot of what they considered waste ripped the rug out from so many farmers, and especially small scale farmers that were providing food to schools, providing food to prisons. I have a friend who put millions of dollars into a mill to freshly mill flour for the local schools in Arizona, and they would be getting this freshly milled flour every week with all the nutrients wow. still in it and feeding the kids. He spent $2 million and he was supposed to get 50% of that money back as a grant from the government. They had promised it. And that was ripped out from underneath him as wasteful spending with DOGE. And I say wasteful in quotation marks.
1: Yes.
2: So
1: really
2: I feel disappointed in the things that they chose to rip out from underneath people. I have another farm in California that I hold the note on the farm for the family, because they were not able to get a loan in their name originally with their income and et cetera. And so, and they had an amazing deal also feeding vegetable boxes to different families and being able to take SNAP, and there was a middleman and da-da-da-da-da, and that got ripped away from them, and it's like $19,000 a month of income. Wow. And so I think that getting nutrient-dense food to human beings should never be considered wasteful spending.
3: It's not. No, it's not. You're absolutely right.
2: I'm anti-government interference in so many things, but when we are doing the work to support local food getting to local people and not just ever expanding supply chains, that's never wasteful. And so I'm highly disappointed in the ways that those were ripped out. And I've been,
3: you think that it will change with the SNAP program changes and requirements, because I know that's a major push now, is to get whole food and real food to kids.
2: I hope. But the thing is that I don't think we had to rip the rug out and make people sure. leave their farms in yeah. the interim yeah. to do that. And so I think that this almost $1 billion, $790 million dedicated to regenerative agriculture is a good start. But and Brooke Rollins, and they made a big deal about it. Mm-hmm. And I think having people, and I wrote about this in the Epoch Times, having regenerative agriculture spoke about at the highest levels of government, I think that that gets it more into the zeitgeist, gets it more into our yes. minds. And so yes. people are caring about it. But good. If I'm going to be honest, that's a tiny little drop in a bucket that they just held back from the money that Trump is subsidizing corn and soy. And he was subsidizing the soy farmers because they couldn't sell to China. But right. really, that's a fragile system. We shouldn't be growing all this soy for China, and then China's our greatest adversary, and then they don't want to buy it because of trade issues. We should be growing a diversity of food for Americans. We need Amen. To hunker down. We are in the 250th year of a nation. There's mm-hmm. never been an empire that has stayed the empire in the world more mm-hmm. than 250 years. Right now, we need to hunker down. We need to take care of ourselves. We need domestic oil. We need domestic security. We need secure borders. Food. But most of all, we need secure food, because yeah. in an emergency, right. it will be air, water, food. And we are not valuing our air and our water and our food. And I believe that small farms need to be treated like infrastructure, and feeding Americans American food should be a priority. And it is not currently a priority. And I am disappointed in that. And so
3: I voted for this administration. Yes, I join you in that disappointment. But this is why we're talking about it, because, as you said, getting it into the conversation, people listening to this show and others who have influence, we are hoping and praying that this conversation, your articles, your books, and your colleagues, and you who continue to find new advocates, we will keep talking about it, because we have to. Life is on the line, as you said so well in the first segment. Before our time ends, I would want to get clarity on something.
2: Yes, ma'am.
3: There are states passing laws, and Monsanto's going to the Supreme Court to try to get the right to not have to basically let people know what's in the chemical. How do we get rid of those laws that give them a pass? And also, how do we get rid of the chemicals? Because that really is the issue.
2: Yes, ma'am. So for clarity, they're not going to court to have us not know what's in the chemicals. They're going to court to say that if we disclose the risk on the label, then we can't be sued for causing harm.
3: Okay, like the vaccines. All right.
2: We have informed you.
3: Yes.
2: You know that it's
3: the liability is gone.
2: Mm-hmm. The liability is gone. But if I am a mother and I'm busy and I stop to get a pizza, and this is right now in this world we live in currently, this is not a future idea, 100% of conventional wheat is being sprayed, not just before they prepare the field with pre-emergence and all that. They are spraying chemicals on it to make it dry at a specific dye and dry so that they can harvest it at a specific time. And this is very efficient. Well, when they went to the EPA, because they knew they figured out this magic where we could spray it, kill the grain, and then harvest it 2 weeks later, they went to the EPA and they said, we need to change the parts per million of glyphosate in grains specifically. So it went up to like 30 parts per million from 2 parts per million. So vegetables are still at the 2 parts per million, but grains are at 30 parts per million. But that doesn't really make any sense. It's not, why would it be safer to eat more Roundup when you're having a pizza or bread or oatmeal than it is on carrots or zucchini? It doesn't make any sense, right? Mm. And so the reality is, We all have kids that eat too many carbohydrates because that's what kids love. And those carbohydrates are being sprayed with chemicals, and we do not have the right to fix that. And so I believe where we need to go with this is property rights. And I go over this in my article with the Epoch Times. Mm-hmm. But we as conservatives have always valued property rights. And why is it when it comes to GMOs and chemical agriculture, we do not honor property rights? If I, as a farmer, have drift that comes onto my field, I have a friend, his name is Bob. He grows old kamut. I watched a woman get on her knees in tears because his grain healed her son that had severe autism. He was 5 years old, nonverbal, still in diapers, and by 7 years old was verbal and out of diapers. Wow. And now is a teenager with a job and going to college. Wow. So that story. Important. But his field got drift from a neighbor's field in Montana, and he lost his ability to sell it to the European market because it was too high to be organic in the European market because of that drift. Mm-hmm. He is not entitled to that neighbor to have to pay for his crop. He is not entitled to anything. But if my neighbor's cow comes and tramples my greenhouse, he has to pay me for that. So I don't believe that organic farmers should have to give up 25 feet on all sides of their farm. I believe that it's the chemical sprayer that needs to be responsible. And once we put that liability, that if your pollen of your corn infects my corn with GMO, then you are accountable for my crop. If your chemicals get on my field, you are accountable for paying for my crop. Then it doesn't have to be that the government is making anybody do anything. Financially, it will be too much of a burden for the farmers to spray these chemicals because the impact they're having on their neighbors. But currently, we are not honoring those laws. So I think we need to go back to property rights.
3: Okay. Wow. That's such an important conversation. We need to end our time now with Molly Engelhardt. Thank you for joining me for your insights. We'll link people to the article. Friends, this is a big issue. We need to tackle it. We need to pray about it. And we'll see you next time.
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7: Marty was doing research for a book he was writing when he stumbled on Sister Claire's story. Sister Claire was a Northern Irish nun who began her day by writing God a blank check saying, "You can break my plans." That faithfulness moved something in Marty. So one day he began praying something similar. "Lord, I'm writing you a blank check. You can ask me to do anything, go anywhere." Days later, while praying quietly in a chapel, two words rose in his heart: Mercy Ships. Marty didn't know exactly what lay ahead, but he knew he had surrendered his plans to God. A few months later, he stepped on board one of our hospital ships, ready to serve in any capacity he could. As Isaiah chapter 6 verse 8 says, "Here I am, Lord, send me." Today, we can all trust God with our plans and step into the work he's calling us to, whatever that may be.
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29: How do you do? There are moments in history when one man's courage ignites the hearts of countless others. You are about to hear of such a man, the first to give his life for the cause of the Good Shepherd. a man whose faith burned brighter than fear, and whose final words still echo through centuries. He lived, preached, and died with his heart, his mind, his very life, unshackled.

0: Jonas! You're early.
1: The rooster was early.
0: Well, the widows are already gathering there by the tables.
1: I thought I might help count the loaves before you give them all away.
0: Then you'll be the first man to number mercy. Come, they've waited long enough.
1: You will spoil them, Stephen. One day they will expect bread to fall from heaven.
0: Then I will only be repeating a miracle already done.
1: Always the preacher. Don't you ever tire of proving your faith?
0: No, brother. Faith proves itself.
1: Maybe. But if we keep giving like this, there will be nothing left for tomorrow.
0: Then we will trust God for tomorrow, just as we trusted Him for today.
1: You make it sound easy.
0: It isn't easy. It's joy. Come, Jonas. You will see. All right. No need to push. Peace be to you, mothers of Israel. Each of you shall have your portion.
2: You never forget us, Stephen. The others pass by, but you stop.
0: I stop because my Lord Jesus did. When he saw the hungry, he fed them. When he saw the weary, he lifted them up.
3: We've heard of your master, Jesus. They say he was crucified.
0: He was. But death could not hold him. He lives, and his spirit lives through us that follow him.
4: I'm still hungry.
0: Here you go, dear.
1: You give more than we have, my friend. You will empty the storehouse by noon.
0: Then let it be empty, Jonas. The Lord will fill it again.
4: Look, Mama. He gave me two pieces.
0: Then share one with your friend, and you will both have joy doubled.
3: We will pray for you, Stephen.
0: And I for you. Pray that I never grow weary of the Lord Jesus calling.
1: You? Weary? Never.
0: Step forward. There's bread for everyone.
5: That's him. The one they call Stephen. You saw how they listen? They hang on every word.
6: Oh, I saw. He speaks that name again and again. Jesus. The council forbade it.
5: Then Saul must hear of this. He's been waiting for names.
6: He'll want more than names. He will want proof.
5: He will have it soon enough. Come, before the preacher's tongue spreads more poison.
7: From Chicago and produced by Pacific Garden Mission, this is Unshackled, dramatizing true life stories of real people. Founded in 1877, Pacific Garden Mission makes a big impact on the lives of the homeless in Chicago through food, clothing, lodging, and counsel. Some of our counselors know firsthand what it means to be homeless, so they are in a unique position to meet the holistic needs of our guests. The goal here is not just relief, but regeneration, which is what this program celebrates. Now for broadcast around the earth, here is episode number 3928 in the series Unshackled, the program that makes you face yourself and think. Some of the most powerful stories ever told come from the pages of Scripture, accounts not imagined, but remembered and documented. This is one of them. It was recorded by men who saw it with their own eyes, disciples who watched courage triumph over fear. From their writings, we can trace the steps of a man named Stephen, whose faith shone so brightly that all of Jerusalem took notice. What you're about to experience is true. At only one point have we taken license to imagine the voice of the friend who watched him fall and rise again in glory. Our story then is drawn from the book of Acts, the story of Stephen the Martyr that we're calling The Face of an Angel. You'll hear it now on Unshackled.
8: Jerusalem, the city of promise and of tension. My name is Jonas. I had known Stephen for years before anyone called him a man full of faith in the Holy Spirit. He was my friend, my brother in the work, though between us, I never quite shared his fire. If you would have asked me then, I'd have told you I believed in God, like most people. My faith was the quiet kind, polite, careful. But faith was a garment I wore, not a fire in my heart. Stephen, he burned.
9: Friends, listen. We have important business at hand.
10: Quiet all. Hear Peter speak.
9: Thank you, John. Brothers and sisters, the word of God is spreading like wildfire. Praise his name.
11: Praise God.
9: But the daily serving of tables has become too heavy for us alone. It is not reason that we should leave the word of God and serve tables. Wherefore, brethren, look ye out among you seven men of honest report, full of the Holy Ghost and wisdom, whom we may appoint over this business. Yes.
10: But we apostles will give ourselves continually to prayer and to the ministry of the word.
11: Amen. Yes.
12: Stephen,
4: full of faith.
10: Philip.
4: Prochorus.
10: All very good men of faith, but we need seven.
11: Stephen!
1: Did you hear that? They're shouting your name, Stephen, over and over.
13: I hear it, brother.
1: You can't let them do this. Say no. Tell them you... We'll keep helping quietly, like always. This will put a target on your back.
13: Jonas, if the church believes the Spirit has filled me for this, how can I refuse?
1: Because I'm terrified for you. You already preach bolder than most. If they make you a deacon, an official leader, the Pharisees, the Sadducees, they will never let you alone.
2: Stephen, the Lord bless you. My sister and I, we ate today because of your hands. You saw us when no one else did.
13: It was the Lord's bread, not mine.
2: Take the office, Stephen, please. There are so many more like us.
1: See what you've started. They love you, and love like that, it makes enemies.
9: The whole multitude has spoken with one accord. Stephen, a man full of faith and of the Holy Ghost, and Philip, and Prochorus, and Nicanor, and Timon, and Parmenas, and Nicholas, a proselyte of Antioch!
13: Lord, if this is your will, let me serve.
1: They have chosen you, my brother. But they have just painted a bullseye on the most faithful heart in Jerusalem.
13: Then pray for me, Jonas. Pray that when the arrows come, I will still be looking up.
9: Let us pray and lay hands on these faithful seven.
8: Just like that, Stephen was chosen. While they laid hands and prayed, I stood in the back. Relief and concern dancing inside me. Maybe now he would be too busy feeding widows to try feeding me his deeper faith. And yet, in the same hour his light blazed brightest, the shadows began to close in.
13: Jonas, wait! Did you hear him? Did you truly hear Peter tonight? That power that raised Jesus from the tomb, it's living in us. It's real, brother. I felt it like fire in my bones while he spoke. Why are you still holding back?
1: I heard the words, Stephen, every single one. But hearing and feeling are not the same thing. Oh, I heard. But all I felt was fear.
13: Fear? Of what? Of life? Of joy? Of the Spirit who loves you more than you could ever know?
1: Fear of losing you, a dear brother. You are not just teaching now. You are healing the sick in the streets. Yesterday, a blind beggar saw because you laid hands on him.
13: Yes, all glory to God.
1: The Pharisees have spies everywhere. They are writing your name on their scrolls, Stephen. And that Saul of Tarsus, he's been breathing threats and murder against the disciples of the Lord. He's seeking letters from the high priest to bind any who follow the way.
13: Let him seek.
1: One more miracle, one more bold word, and they will drag you before the council. I care too much to watch you throw your life away on this wildfire.
13: Throw my life away? Jonas, I have never been more alive. Remember Joseph, thrown into the pit by the very brothers who should have protected him?
1: Of course, yes. He was rejected, sold, forgotten.
13: Yet, God lifted him to save nations. Jesus was rejected by his own, nailed to a cross like a criminal. And God raised him to save the world. If that same Spirit lives in me, How can I be silent?
1: Then be wise. Tone it down. Heal quietly. Preach in whispers.
13: Jonas.
1: I pray for you every night, Stephen, on my knees, begging God to cool this fire before it consumes you.
13: And I pray for you every night, brother, that the fire would consume your fear instead. I am not asking you to stand in the marketplace tomorrow. I'm asking you to stand with me in your heart tonight. Just let him in. All the way in.
1: Promise me, Stephen. Promise you will be careful. Promise me there is still time for both of us in this world.
13: There is always time. Until there isn't.

0: I said that Christ fulfills what Moses began. God does not dwell in stones. He dwells in hearts made new by his Spirit.
1: Blasphemy! You speak against the law! Blasphemy!
2: Enough! You twist his words. Stephen only speaks of the prophets, of promise.
3: Promise? He dishonors everything holy!
0: No, Elder. I honor the law. It points to the Messiah, to Jesus, the Holy One of God, whom you rejected and crucified.
3: Not yet. The council will hear this man's poison for themselves. Bring him before the Sanhedrin.
0: If you would listen, you would hear truth, not poison.
1: We have heard enough.
3: Seize him!
2: Stephen, don't speak. You will only make them angrier.
0: Jonas, how can we be silent when we know the truth?
4: They dragged him through the temple gates, shouting like madmen. I followed, helpless, praying for words that would not come.
5: We'll hear the conclusion of Stephen's story in just a moment. 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
6: Make way and give honor, High Priest of the Most High God, appointed Guardian of the Altar, Steward of the House of the Lord, he who bears the breastplate of judgment, High Priest Caiaphas!
7: Bring forth the witnesses to speak their charge against this man, Stephen of Jerusalem.
6: I present Saul of Tarsus, a Pharisee, trained in the law under Gamaliel.
7: Very well, Saul. Let the accusations be spoken.
8: Lord High Caiaphas, this man, Stephen, ceaseth not to speak blasphemous words against this holy place and the law.
7: Quiet, quiet. Proceed.
8: We have heard him say that this Jesus of Nazareth shall destroy this place and shall change the customs which Moses delivered us.
4: I had pressed myself into the shadows, hoping not to be noticed among the crowd packed tight in the council hall. But every eye in that chamber was fixed on Stephen. At first, I thought it was his boldness that gripped them, but then I saw it too. His face, lit with a radiance not of this world. It was calm, clear, shining, as it had been the face of an angel.
7: Let the accusations be entered before the council. Stephen of Jerusalem, charges have been brought against you that you speak blasphemous words against Moses, against God, and against this holy place. What do you say to these things?
0: Men, fathers and brothers, the God of glory appeared unto our father Abraham and said, go to the land I will show you. From him came Isaac, Jacob, and the 12 tribes. God raised up Moses to lead our people from slavery, but they turned from him and made idols.

0: idols. Speak not to us of idols.
1: Take care how you choose your words in this chamber.
2: Would you have me lie before God? You received the law by the hand of angels, yet you have not kept it.
0: Enough! He blasphemes with every breath!
2: And you insult God, you stiff-necked and uncircumcised in heart and ears! You do always resist the Holy Ghost, as your fathers did, so do you. Which of the prophets have they not persecuted? They slew them which foretold the coming of the Just One, of whom you have been now the betrayers and murderers!
1: Thou wouldst judge the council itself?
2: I judge nothing. The scriptures judge you. You received the law by the disposition of angels and have not kept it.
3: Stephen told them their own story, the story of the Israelites' rebellion. Again and again, God reached. Again and again, Israel refused. It was too much for them. Their fury broke loose like a flood. They snarled, ground their teeth like beasts. But Stephen gazed up, luminous, unafraid, as if he saw what they could not.
2: Behold, I see the heavens opened, and the Son of Man standing on the right hand of God.
0: Do not listen to him! Drag him out! Drag him out of the city!

0: and so they rushed him out of the city. Men grabbed stones and shouted in anger. Stones were everywhere, on the road, along the walls, in the hands of men who would not listen. They forced him beyond the city gates. The shouting followed us into the open ground, where the law required such sentences to be carried out. Stephen knelt in the dust, his face lifted to heaven, shining like the sun.
1: The sentence has been pronounced! Let the witnesses come forward!
0: Men removed their cloaks so they could throw freely. The Pharisee named Saul stood nearby, watching, approving, holding their garments as if this were ordinary business.
2: Let it be done properly. Let the witnesses cast the first stones as the law commands.
0: I wanted to run forward. I wanted to shout for them to stop. But fear held me where I stood. No one spoke for a moment. All I could hear was the sound of the wind across the field. And then, the first stone caught Stephen in the head. He buckled slightly, then raised up again as a thin line of blood ran down his face. The crowd remained silent for a moment, as if appalled by what they were doing. Stephen then looked skyward and said,
3: Lord Jesus, receive my spirit. Father, into thy hands.
1: Hear him still!
2: Blasphemer!
3: Lord, lay not this sin to their charge.
2: Leave the body. The sentence has been carried out. Gather the cloaks. We move on from here.
4: Yes, Saul.

0: When they were gone, I stepped forward. I had watched my friend die and done nothing. Stephen. His body was broken, but his face was calm. There was no anger there, no fear, only peace. You prayed for them, even while they were killing you. I knelt beside him, ashamed of my silence, ashamed of my caution, ashamed of the faith I claimed to have. Stephen believed enough to die. I had barely believed enough to speak. God, forgive me. That was the moment I understood. Faith is not safety. Faith is obedience. Still, I didn't want to be alone, and I didn't want to be seen. So I went where I knew someone would still be awake. Philip, one of the seven chosen along with Stephen.
1: Jonas?
0: I didn't know where else to go.
1: Come in! You saw it, didn't you?
0: Every moment.
1: Sit. They shouldn't have done that.
0: They shouldn't have been able to. I was there. I could have said something.
1: And you would be dead, too.
0: Then maybe I would have been faithful.
1: Stephen wasn't faithful because he died. He died because he was faithful.
0: He wasn't afraid. Not once.
1: No.
0: I was.
1: We all are. Until we aren't.
0: He looked at them like he felt sorry for them.
1: Because he did.
0: He prayed for them while they were killing him.
1: Jesus did the same.
0: Then why wasn't Jesus there to stop it?
1: He was. Standing.
0: Stephen said that.
1: Yes.
0: And you believe him?
1: With my life.
0: I've lived carefully. I've believed just enough to feel safe.
1: Oh, that's not belief, Jonas. That's distance.
0: Then tell me how he did it. How he stood there like death wasn't even real.
1: He didn't look at death. He looked at Christ.
0: And if I look?
1: Then you won't be able to look away again.
0: I don't want to run anymore.
1: Then don't.
0: If I speak, they'll come for me, too.
1: Yes?
0: Then teach me what he taught.
1: He didn't teach it. He lived it.
0: Then I'll do the same.
1: We'll pray. Lord Jesus Christ.
0: I believe. The fear didn't vanish all at once, but it no longer ruled me. Days later, I returned to the marketplace, not with anger, not with fear, but with a quiet certainty I had never known before. And so, brothers and sisters, rest assured that the Most High dwelleth not in temples made with hands. Heaven is his throne, and earth is his footstool.
2: You are the man that was with Stephen.
0: Yes, I was.
3: He spoke to us when we were hungry.
0: Yes, and he spoke the truth about Jesus Christ. And when he died, he left it behind for the rest of us to carry.
3: Why would you speak here now?
0: Because hope does not belong in hiding. Jesus of Nazareth lived, died, and rose again. He forgives sins. He restores broken hearts. And he gives life that does not end at the grave.
2: You speak with peace.
0: Because I have found it. I once believed quietly. Now I believe completely. And I want you to know him as well. Some listened. Some asked questions. Some walked away. And some believed. Stephen's voice was gone, but God's message lived on, not in fear, but in faith.
4: You've just heard the true story of Stephen from the Book of Acts, a man who believed so completely in Jesus Christ that even death could not silence him. And you've heard what that faith awakened in Jonas, who once stood quietly on the sidelines until he could no longer remain silent. Now the question turns to you, listening friend. Who is Jesus Christ to you? Is he only a name from history, or a belief you've kept at a careful distance? Or is he the living Son of God, the Savior who stands ready to forgive, to restore, and to give eternal life? That is the question. What will you do with Jesus? If you've never entered into a personal relationship with him, consider this moment. Jesus Christ died for your sins, rose again, and offers forgiveness and new life to all who will repent of their sins and trust him. If you already believe, but you've lived quietly, half committed, ask yourself honestly, is your faith something you hold or something that holds you? You can step forward today, not into danger, but into grace. Simply speak to God where you are. There are no special words, just a sincere heart. You might say, Lord Jesus, I believe you are the Son of God. I believe you died for me and rose again. Forgive my sins and take my life. I want to follow you. And when you do, you won't walk alone. The same Christ who stood for Stephen, the same Spirit who gave Jonas courage, will be with you as well. So, consider the Savior Jesus Christ today. It will be the most important decision you will ever make. If you need help making this crucial decision, we encourage you to call 1-888-NEED-HIM or visit chataboutjesus.com. 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This is program number 3928. Heard in this special story, The Face of an Angel, about Stephen the Martyr, were Demetrius Troy, Jeff Parker, Brad Armacost, Stephen Spencer, Carmen Bayujo, Amanda Marcheski, and Cheryl Lynn Galimo. Original music, Don Badorf. Sound effects, Cheryl Lynn Galimo and Amanda Marcheski. 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Script, Tim Gregory. 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So until next time, unless our Lord returns before then, I'm Timothy Gregory reminding you that the doors to Pacific Garden Mission are open night and day. Thanks for listening, and may God bless you.

I'm Ruth Kramer with Mission Network News. Israel and Lebanon are still pursuing talks to end the conflict. Yesterday, Hezbollah rejected a U.S.-backed ceasefire framework. Meanwhile, fighting continues along Lebanon's southern border. For many Lebanese families, it means more confusion and displacement. Nuna with Triumph at Mercy Lebanon says they're helping those displaced with aid, prayer, and biblical encouragement, including 55 Christian families from one village. Continue to pray for peace. And Keys for Kids Ministries exceeded its fundraising goal to send 500 storytellers to Albania. Believers didn't know that the Lord would use the extra money to get storytellers out of customs detainment in May, or that storytellers could benefit another short-term missions team doing orphan ministry in Albania. Hundreds of families are now listening to God's Word and Keys for Kids stories. More than 30 children have come to Jesus through the storytellers so far. Find your place in the story at missionnews.org. 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I'm Ruth Kramer.

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1: This is American Family News. I'm Steve Jordahl. Iran says they will only agree to a ceasefire if Israel ends its offensive on Lebanon. Fox's Matt Gordon reports from Tel Aviv.
2: Iran's foreign minister saying again today that a deal between the U.S. and Iran will only come when fighting ends in Lebanon as well. So far, that hasn't happened, with Israel and Hezbollah again trading fire today. Earlier in the week, Israeli troops moved further into Lebanon than they had in over 25 years. Over the past week, the Israeli Defense Force reported striking 650 Hezbollah targets and killing 125 Hezbollah fighters. On Wednesday, Israel and Lebanon agreed to a ceasefire, but Hezbollah, which was not part of the negotiations, has rejected that agreement. Lebanon's president telling CNN that it's unacceptable that Iran is using his country as a bargaining chip in their negotiations with the United States. In Tel Aviv, Max Gordon, Fox News.
1: With virtually no strings attached, Congress is on the verge of providing a massive infusion of cash to the Homeland Security Department. The $70 billion package that was approved overnight by the Senate and now goes to the House will be able to power President Donald Trump's deportation agenda for the remainder of his term. New York State is setting a new standard for obstructing immigration enforcement. AFN's Chad Groening has more.
3: In the age of Donald Trump, blue states appear to be in competition for creating the most stringent sanctuary laws. Last week, New York Governor Kathy Hochul signed a bill that bans state enforcement departments from engaging in virtually all formal and informal cooperation with federal immigration enforcement agencies, including complying with ICE detainer requests. It also creates a right of action to sue federal immigration enforcement agents if they believe these officers are not complying with New York's new law. Additionally, it prohibits ICE agents from wearing masks to protect their safety. Ira Melman is media director for the Federation for American Immigration Reform. He says Hochul seems to forget about the Supremacy Clause of the Constitution.
4: This obviously needs to be tested in the courts. Not only did she sign this, this wasn't even a standalone bill. This was inserted into the budget. Rather than stand up on the floor of the legislature in Albany, they just took this, they put it into the state budget, and she signed it. And look, she's going to be accountable in November. New York has governor's election coming up in November. So the people of New York will have a say.
3: And Melman says we have seen countless times what has happened when criminal aliens have been released from custody.
4: Endangering not just people in New York, because the people that New York refuses to turn over to federal immigration authorities, they don't necessarily have to stay in New York. And we've seen that. Laken Riley is a perfect example. Her murderer was arrested in New York City on a serious charge. He was released, and Laken Riley, who lived in Georgia, wound up dead as a result.
3: I'm Chad Groening.
1: Low enrollment has recently hit the University of Oregon, leading to budget cuts and more. Caleb Castile reports.
5: At the June 1st Board of Trustees meeting at the University of Oregon, the big talking point was the $65 million budget shortfall. This was blamed on declining enrollment, increased cost, and a loss in grant funding. The board says that it will be taking necessary steps to ensure that this budget cut doesn't affect students. Board of Trustees Chairperson Steve Hallwerda spoke on this at the meeting.
6: We know we're going to end up having to make some changes, and to the extent we don't, we're going to take it out of savings. That's basically what happens, and that only lasts so long.
5: The university announced on June 2nd that it will shut down two off-campus dorms as it handles budget cuts. They also announced that they will move Riley Hall to an overflow dorm, only using it if some students need to be housed. University President Carl Schultz blamed low out-of-state first-year enrollment, which means lower tuition revenue. Oregon is not the only college to be affected by enrollment problems leading to budget cuts. The University of Arizona had to close one of its residence halls for the last school year due to lower occupancy. Portland State has considered reducing or eliminating 19 academic programs while addressing a budget deficit, and Penn State has closed several of its smaller satellite campuses after years of enrollment declines. I'm Caleb Castile.
1: And finally, in wake of President Trump's efforts to force high-profile universities like Harvard to deal with anti-Semitism on their campuses, the administration is now reportedly working on a broad set of rules in order for all schools wanting to receive federal dollars. Find more news and information online. Our web address is afn.net. For American Family News, I'm Steve Jordahl.
7: darkness is not an affirmative force. It simply reoccupies the space vacated by the light.
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11: Good evening, everyone. Welcome to the Hamilton Corner, broadcasting live from downtown Richmond, Virginia, where we are on site for the HEAV 2026 convention. That is the Home Educators Association of Virginia's convention. Had a wonderful time in the session that I spoke at earlier. I'm so grateful for all of the people who attended my particular session. We had some corner listeners in the audience, so that was all that was encouraging to me. But having the opportunity to minister to attendees here and affirm for them and encourage them in recognizing that the family is God's primary mission station, not exclusive, but primary mission station. It was an amazing time to do so. And right now, as many of you are making your transition from your part-time jobs to your full-time jobs, let me encourage you to do so with intentionality. You know, let us spend some time in prayer and in planning and preparation to resist and to avoid the cultural norm that will have many of us that just end a long work day and offer our families just the leftovers from that work day, instead of recognizing that this is the opportunity and privilege that God has given us to operate within the structure of our families to exalt the King of Kings and the Lord of Lords. And I mean that across the board. We have various family structures, various life stages that we are in. Many of you are in the same stage that I am in life with young children in our homes. And let us understand that we must be intentional to work while it is day. You know, I've said before, my oldest is 15. I can remember when we just brought the little baby home, you know. Time is waiting for no one. I know I had a wise seasoned saint tell me one time, the days may feel long, but the years are short. Now they fly by. I'm joined by the corner contingent. Right here with me in Richmond is producer extraordinaire, often imitated, never duplicated, the real J Mac, aiding us in delivering the program today. And my man, 100 grand, Mr. Bobby Rosa, is manning the boards back at home base, the board at home base, and we're ready to rock and roll with today's edition of the program. This is a show where we remind you daily that what goes on in your house is far more important than what goes on in the White House. Not because it is more important in the global sense, but it is more important in the personal responsibility and accountability sense. We are responsible for what we do with the time that God has given us. And every single one of us has the exact same 24 hours in the day. Should the Lord bless us to open our eyes with new mercies on each morning, we all have the same amount of time. Now, how?

0: Dr. Tony Evans says religion can damage your soul, but a relationship with God through grace is a whole different matter. He'll explain the difference today as we spend 2 minutes with Tony.
1: Religion can be like donuts. In fact, a lot of people come to sugar church, donut church. They want the sugar of the singing. They want the sugar of the sermon. They want the sugar of the environment. But everybody knows while donuts are tasty and while donuts are succulent, there are absolutely no nutritional benefit. When I learned that, I started losing weight. See, when I learned that, I started losing weight because they're non-beneficial, but it just feels so good going down.
2: It has convergence.
1: And that's what religion
2: Convergences of all kinds of things. You know, the social media era, the technology era, the time period where younger people are putting everything online and examining that in the light of scripture, you know, and all of these various elements and coming right down to the reality that a callousness really has set in our society concerning human life to where we have a grievously concerning understanding of life or the lack thereof. But before we get into it, to the word of God we go. Isaiah chapter 1. Jeff, you let me know if you need me for anything. Isaiah chapter 1, verses 1 through 6. By way of reminder, the prophet Isaiah ministered from about 767 to 681 BC. The first 8 chapters of the book of Isaiah follow chronologically the events that are recorded in 2 Kings 15 and 2 Chronicles 26. And in this portion of scripture, Isaiah is ministering to the southern kingdom of Judah prophetically. So he is calling them to repentance, you know, highlighting their grotesque sinfulness and calling them to repentance. In the first 6 verses of the first chapter of the book of Isaiah says this: the vision of Isaiah the son of Amos concerning Judah and Jerusalem, which he saw during the reigns of Uzziah, Jotham, Ahaz, and Hezekiah, kings of Judah. Listen, O heavens, and hear, O earth, for the Lord speaks. Sons I have reared and brought up, but they have revolted against me. An ox knows its owner, and a donkey its master's manger. But Israel does not know. My people do not understand. Alas, sinful nation, people weighed down with iniquity, offspring of evildoers, sons who act corruptly. They have abandoned the Lord. They have despised the Holy One of Israel. They have turned away from him. Where will you be stricken again as you continue in your rebellion? The whole head is sick, and the whole heart is faint. From the sole of the foot even to the head, there is nothing sound in it, only bruises, welts, and raw wounds, not pressed out or bandaged, nor softened with oil. This is the same Isaiah who says later in chapter 5, he warns with a woe to those who call good evil and evil good. It's the same Isaiah in chapter 59.

in many ways. When truth has been rejected, when I say truth, I mean truth with a capital T. Because capital T truth is ultimately a person. When truth has been rejected, the inevitable downstream consequence is that truth will have fallen in the streets. The inevitable downstream consequences include justice turning backward. I mean, we've seen it. There's been much conversation about the two-tiered justice system. Much conversation about, well, if you are wealthy enough, if you are connected enough, if you know the right people enough, then you can get the hookup and you can avoid accountability criminally, even civilly. The inevitable downstream consequence from truth falling in the street is that you will have a populace who will call good evil and will call evil good. This is a part of what the Lord means when he says he invests his church in the world to be the pillar and ground of truth. I've explained before when the Apostle Paul uses that terminology, he's drawing from his awareness of the first century Greco-Roman edifices, structures, where you had foundation components, which would be the ground and the pillars, like the columns, the walls that would uphold the structure to maintain them, and that the church had that role, has that role to play. But when the church goes silent, and I said this to the attendees at my presentation today, earlier today, said, listen, just because politicians discuss something that is within God's jurisdiction and within God's domain, then I paused and I said, and what is outside of God's jurisdiction? What is beyond God's domain? There is not a segment of our society that is beyond God's providence and his jurisdiction. Say it simply, everything falls under God's jurisdiction. So when you have politicians who have the audacity or the nerve to start to discuss things, that doesn't inherently reclassify the subject matter. The sanctity of human life is not a political issue. God's institution marriage is not a political issue. The identity of image bearers of God as males and females, it is not a political issue. Inherently, politicians may discuss it, but they don't get to claim ownership over the conversation. And when we as a society reject God's way, man, there are consequences. And I've explained numerous times that changes in law do not have the ability to transform the human heart. But the Lord explains in Galatians chapter 3 that the law serves as a trainer of the conscience. And in Galatians 3, the Lord explained through the Apostle Paul, who proclaims that we are saved by grace through faith and not by works in which any man should boast. And so he was asked by the Galatians, what then is the benefit of the law? And the Apostle Paul explained that the law's purpose is that it is a schoolmaster. It is a trainer of the conscience. It's a tutor to prepare you for life in the spirit. So when you have lies that are promulgated as if they are a law, then you have people that consider the unconscionable. And an example of that is absurdities concerning the sanctity of human life and the status of an unborn bearer of God's image with the mantra. And I say it that way, and I don't use that term lightly, because mantra is a pagan term. But in a very pagan form, the mantra is employed, my body, my choice. And the mantra is employed in an effort to conceal the utter villainy of murder and unborn bearers of God's image for convenience. And we have an entire society, and what I'm going to get into later on in this program is that it's sad, but we're living in the selfie, the DoorDash, the I order my food, give it to me in 6 minutes, I gotta have it right now era.

0: that even a lot of Christians, man, who will espouse notions and have perspectives and have stances until that stance might cause them to endure a little bit of hardship. They'll have the stances until the stances require them to, I'm about to say an S word, that is like, ooh, it's a profane word to too many professing churchians. That S word is suffer. If a stance that I have may result in me having to suffer, how often do people change course? Yes, marriage is the union of one man and one woman. But if I have a loved one who struggles, and all of a sudden theology changes, you know. Yes, I believe in the sanctity of human life. Oh, but if I have a child who has received a potential negative diagnosis, what I may consider what? Murder? Oh, I know shacking up, that's sinful. Until you get a boyfriend or a girlfriend. And now all of a sudden, shacking up, well, you know. I'm pointing these things out. I know. It gets thick for a lot of people. But if you have positions that are positions of convenience, and they're not convictions that flow from the power of the presence of God in your life, in your heart, you're just adhering to platitudes.
1: I run across a lot of parents who want to have it all together. In fact, they want the world to know that they have it all together. You and I know, however, that no one's perfect. Hi, I'm Mark Gregston with Parenting Today's Teens. Perfection can seem attainable in the idyllic early childhood years when kids are still adorable. But as children grow, families must begin that slow transformation into a home that allows and encourages imperfection. 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Then, try and foster an atmosphere of acceptance in your home for all the imperfections that come with being human.
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0: Welcome back to the Hamilton Corner. Abraham Hamilton III here. Yeah, we're probably going to have some heavy conversations today. But I want to remind you that we'll be in Pennsylvania next week. Looking forward to that at the Christian Home Educators Association of Pennsylvania's conference next week. June 11th through the 13th is when that will take place. So there's still time for you to register for that. Simply go to chaponline.com to register, and I look forward to seeing you there. But I'll start here, man. What is, and I guess maybe I'll start with a few questions. Am I right in understanding that the technological innovation hub, frankly, of our nation, as well as the world, is in the state of California? Is that correct? I do believe. Well, can somebody explain to me, man? Can somebody, hey Lucy, you want to explain it to me? Okay. Can someone explain it to me as to why it takes California so long to count votes following an election? Listen to and watch this brief clip. It's clip number three. Clip three.
4: President Trump weighed in, posting, "Watch California. Our election process is as bad or worse than any third world country. The biggest difference is they count their votes much faster. They don't wait 7 days to tell you who won, rigging the election during each and every one of them."
5: I hope the media looks at this election that's taking place in California, where they think it'll take 7 or 8 days to count the votes. Can you believe this? I mean, they spend all that money on the machines, the big voting machines. They think it's going to be 7 or 8 days before we know who won the election. But the numbers are looking strange, because without any vote counting, the numbers dropped very precipitously for two Republicans that are doing well, that had been doing well.
4: Why 7 days after the actual election? Because L.A. election officials accept mail-in ballots as late as 7 days after the actual election, as long as the ballots are postmarked on or before Election Day.
0: Did I just hear what I think I just heard? So 7 or 8 days after the election, because L.A. election officials, you know, L.A. specifically, accepts mail-in ballots up to 7 days after Election Day, as long as they are postmarked on or before Election Day. Now, when the day of ballots were cast, it seems like Pratt was in the top two of the what's called the jungle primary in California, which means that he would make it into the runoff for the general election. But as more mail-in ballots are being opened, it seems that the mail-in ballots are only going one way for the most part, right? Yeah, that's interesting. So again, in an effort to kind of tease out what is widespread and what is not widespread in terms of election irregularities, okay? Is it beyond the pale to consider that if ballots can be collected up to 7 days after Election Day, as long as they are postmarked on or before Election Day, they can count? You remember, this is the same place where you had mail-in ballots that were burned up in a, right? We just talked about that, right? Is it not possible to have, you know, maybe one or two rogue postal workers who may or may not have received some form of incentive? Y'all see where I'm going with this? To provide certain envelopes with postmarkings. However, the content of said envelopes not necessarily filled out until we kind of, what do we need? How many more do we need? And then put it. Okay. Guys, if you're wondering why things like the Save America Act and all this kind of stuff are needed, this is the examples right here, man. With all of the technological innovation that is available in the state of California, you mean to tell me that we can't count ballots any faster than that? And I think, you know, I've said before, I think any fast food organization, frankly, I think the DMVs need to go to organizations like Chick-fil-A and like Cane's to understand customer service. Because why can they do it so fast and you can't? Well, why can't California hop on down to Florida and figure out how does Florida, one of the largest, most populous states in our country, about third now, most populous state in our country, they're able to turn around elections just like that? Here's the question I want to leave you with. Is California unable to count ballots faster? Or is it they just like it the way it's going? They like it like this because you get a little bit of ballot harvesting in, you know, your jungle primaries, get a little bit of mail in, a little mail out, and voila. All of a sudden, and I want to watch this because the Election Day third place finisher was crying, you know, in the mayoral election in Los Angeles, which given the indication that she believed she lost. But wouldn't you think it would be a little bit funny if the one who was crying all of a sudden, you know, about 5-6 days later, ends up one of the top two with Karen Bass? Wouldn't that be? Man, it stinks. It really, really, really, really, really, really, really stinks. Does California want to count their ballots faster? Or is there a reason for them to want to continue to have it as it is? Think about that. All right, I'm going to move on to this story. And this is the one that I just can't shake. And I've been following it for quite some time and praying as to whether or not I wanted to discuss it. I tried to respond to things that I'm impressed by the Lord to respond to and to address on the program. But this is just heartbreaking. So Jesse Ridgway is a 33-year-old YouTuber who's also a filmmaker, an actor, and I'm saying this for a reason, and a director from New Jersey. All right. He has 4 million subscribers to his YouTube channel. He's married to a young woman named Ashley. And back in March, Jesse Ridgway and his wife announced that their first pregnancy with a pretty excited post on social media. On April 8th of this year, they put out an ultrasound video. So Jesse Ridgway is a YouTuber. You know, they are producing social media content with their family's lives on social media. All right. Let me get all the facts out, then we'll do a little bit of commentary around this. They then later on social media, Ridgway posted a detailed statement just this week on X, which was reposted by his wife Ashley, announcing that they had murdered their baby in utero. And I want to be 100% clear, because that is exactly what they posted. Because murdering a child intentionally in utero is what abortion is. All right. Jesse Ridgway explained that he and his wife were grieving. You know, they suffered a loss. And even that was like, I know you're grieving, but can you really suffer a loss that you've caused? You get what I'm saying? So, I mean, in his statement, he goes on to explain in quite haughty terms, I would say, that he and his wife made the decision to terminate their unborn baby after 5 months gestation because they had received a diagnosis of trisomy 21, or which is a diagnosis that projects and predicts that their child will have Down syndrome. Uh-huh. And they went on to explain that. Now, it's come out now that, and this is wild, because they later posted a video in which it appears that Jesse and his wife are learning of their unborn child's trisomy 21 diagnosis, Down syndrome diagnosis. However, thanks to the sleuths on social media, you go back to Jesse Ridgway's social media page, and a month earlier, Jesse had posted a video of his brother telling him of his unborn child's diagnosis with full reaction and all of that. So the social media sleuths are arguing that the later video with Jesse and his wife is actually a staged production. Remember I told you Jesse was an actor and a director? Remember I told you that? And social media sleuths are looking and saying, wait a minute, is she like pausing and is supposed to be crying? But leave that aside for the moment. And I want to talk about this. And then Jesse Ridgway, I think today was the day, he makes another post where he is basically trying to play the victim. I can't believe how many people are sending vile things to me saying that I murdered my unborn child and I need to repent. Well, yeah, Jesse, because you need to. Because you need to. Now, let's take a few steps back. First of all, I understand we're living in a social media era and there are videos and things being produced. I, for one, do not think it's wise for people to put everything concerning their personal lives on social media. Second, and I want this to be a part of the discourse, because there are a lot of people who will not recall this as the emotions arise concerning this particular story. But I want to remind you that Jesse and his wife Ashley made the decision to post all of this publicly and to monetize it, to make money from it. So I want you to remember that this is not merely about a conversation about a deep personal issue. Jesse and Ashley are trying to make money from this content. I want you to remember that, especially when you consider that Jesse posted a video of his brother telling him a month earlier about the trisomy 21 diagnosis. And then later you have another video where he's discussing it with his wife and she is reacting as if it's a first instance. But I'm not sure if a husband would be able to keep that information from his pregnant wife for an entire month for a later real reaction video. It's almost like they might be acting in the latest video for money. Yeah. But getting back to the whole thing about posting everything on social media, I don't think it's wise to put everything about your private lives and personal lives on social media. I just don't think that's wise. Personally, this I don't, because of what the scripture says. It's a fool that gives full vent to his spirit. But, you know, in the era of, you know, selfie, like, subscribe, hit the red button, ding. You know, in that era, everything is content. All right. So that's one thing. The next thing I want to share is I can't tell you how many posts following this I've read, and these have been almost exclusively from women who say, Christian, I'm a Christian here. If I learned that my unborn child was diagnosed with fill in the blank, then I would terminate too. I'm like, whoa, really? Now, I shouldn't have went to that point first. Let me take a few steps back. Prior to Jesse Ridgway posting anything about his baby, his wife, and their pregnancy, a while back, he had a long post string about his dog. All right. And this is what I want you to pay before I get to the Christian women who were posting a response. He had a long post about his dog. His dog had contracted kidney disease. And the dog had to have surgery for kidney disease. And he was concerned because the percentage of dogs that could survive because the kidneys had to be removed from kidney disease, it had something like a 0.0001 chance of survival. So then Jesse comes back glowingly and posts after the kidney removal surgery, my dog is still here 1 year later. I guess he is the 0.0001% of dogs who could survive against the odds. Isn't that amazing? So Jesse Ridgway has an online footprint that showed that he had a higher estimation of his dog's life and capacity for survival following a negative diagnosis than the prospect that he had for his own child. Think about that. And as you're thinking about it, have you seen some of those man on the street videos where you have people that would go up to young folks and say, you know, hey, would you sign this petition because we're trying to save, you know, the turtles or the bunnies or whatever animals, and then go on and you have all the people that are eager to ready to sign the petition. They say, oh, wait a minute. We said it was about the animals. We said this is about babies. And the person immediately changes and goes, oh, I don't want to sign that petition. Have you seen those? Jesse Ridgway, and for anybody saying it's a private issue, it's not a private issue when you publish it online, social media, and you do so for money. And the more attention that your publication gets, the more money you earn. It's no longer a private matter by your own decision. And the sad reality that is setting in for many, including myself, is what I started out in the first segment saying. We have a lot of people that have positions. It's kind of like white papers in their own heads, not some think tank's white papers, but a personal white paper that this is what I believe. Yes, I am pro-life. Yes, I believe in holiness. Yes, shacking up is wrong. Yes, these things are wrong. But until it comes home, that white paper in the head has not been tested. And so what is revealed sometimes is that, oh, this is not a conviction. Oh, yes, yes. There's idolatry in the youth sports culture until you got a child that can hit a baseball or that can shoot a basketball. And now, oh, you don't want to hear any sermons about not being on in service during travel ball season.
6: It's Crazy Money Day. Hi, I'm Chuck Bentley with My Money Life from Crown. In Mark chapter 14, we see a powerful picture of worship. Jesus was in Bethany reclining at a table in the home of Simon the leper when Mary approached him. She came with an alabaster jar of very expensive perfume. She broke it and poured the contents on his head. It was incredibly valuable, something that could have been sold for a large sum of money. Those around her didn't understand. Some even criticized her, calling it wasteful. But Jesus saw it differently. He called it beautiful. You see, true worship is about sacrifice. Romans 12:1 tells us to offer our lives as living sacrifices. And sometimes that means giving our very best, even when it costs us something very significant. Mary's act wasn't logical. It wasn't efficient. But it was deeply personal. It was an expression of love that said, "Jesus, you're worth more than anything I have." She risked being misunderstood, even ridiculed, but her devotion to Christ outweighed her fear. Jesus responded by saying that her story would be remembered wherever the gospel is preached. It's a reminder that our actions, especially our acts of worship and generosity, have a lasting impact. In Matthew 25, Jesus says that what we do for others, we do for Him. If we truly recognize who Christ is and all He's done, giving Him our best is not a loss. It's our expression of worship because He is worth it all. Now, I'm excited to invite you to join us in Knoxville, Tennessee, September the 10th through the 12th. We want to celebrate all that God has done through Crown over the last 50 years. Learn more at crown.org/50years.
7: Did you call political parties a scam? Hi, this is Dave Zanotti. Yes, I did. What right do you have to say that? Great question. Let's talk about it today on the Public Square. Well, we all have the same right in America. We have the God-given right of conscience, and we have the God-given right of speech and liberty. And fortunately, our Constitution works to protect those rights, not to grant them, but to protect them. So yes, even though I'm on the radio, I cannot be censored for an opinion. We all are on the radio. You are too every day, but we're not supposed to be. So is my opinion just an opinion? Well, maybe. There are other people who have the exact opposite opinion. They say we're a two-party system no matter what. Get in line or get out. Get in line or you're a part of the problem. I would contend just the opposite is true, that people who basically are working in the thought that we are simply a two-party system, that mentality is the problem. It disenfranchises people from becoming free agents, from accepting personal responsibility from their government, and for voting and participating in civil government as a matter of mission, not a matter of power. Because political parties are designed to control power. And for the pragmatists who claim to be Christian, who say, get over yourself, principle doesn't matter, I would ask you this. What does the Bible say about political parties? What does the Bible say about factions and people who sow discord and people who only gather for the purpose of controlling power? What does the Bible say? What does the book of Proverbs say about that? What does the Old Testament say about that? What do the Ten Commandments say about that? What does the Apostle Paul say about that? What does Jesus say about that? Is that why all of those truth tellers came? Is that what the message of the created order is? Is that what America is? I don't think so. I think it's a myth of convenience. What do you think? Visit us anytime at thepublicsquare.com. I'm Dave Zanotti. Thanks for listening.
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0: Welcome back to the Hamilton Corner. Abraham Hamilton III here talking about the Jesse Ridgway and Ashley Ridgway situation as Jesse decided to publish the details of his and his wife's decision to murder their unborn child following their learning of the child. The child having a trisomy 21 diagnosis, Down syndrome diagnosis. Man, I have so many thoughts racing through my mind and in my heart at the moment. Because as I was saying before the break, we would be naive to think that with the scourge of in utero baby murder that has enveloped our country, that it does not include people who would have told you that they were pro-life before they committed the moms committed the act to terminate their own unborn children. We would be naive to think that. Because so often, as I was given examples before, that people have positions that are really white paper platitudes in their mind. But until they are forced to consider whether or not they can until they're in a position where their white paper platitude is presented with the potential of a little bit of discomfort, a little bit of hardship, a little bit of suffering in order to live up to what you profess to believe, many, many, even professing Christians, will go the opposite direction, which brings to the forefront that we have a very, very, very, very, a twisted notion of compassion is what some people try to hide behind. So the whole Jesse Ridgway saga, as he's publishing this thing online, and it's basically an effort to say, look how caring and courageous and compassionate we are, because we have a child who received a diagnosis that indicates that our child may have a difficult life, which means we may have a difficult life. He went on to talk about how sometimes Down syndrome's children end up having to live with their parents for the entirety of their lives. And so the possibility of their child having a difficult life and suffering in life, and the possibility of them having a difficult life, that the compassionate thing to do was to kill the child. That's the compassionate thing to do. And the thing that's so diabolical is that that type of logic is sociopath logic. You know, it is the homicidal version of what's often called, you know, wife math. You know, how, you know, I was talking to my wife about this the other day. My wife was saying, well, Abe, I'm saving you money. How are you saving you money? Because I'm only going to buy this stuff on sale. And I'm saying, well, do we really need the item? No, but I want the item. So because I want the item, I'm going to buy it, but I'm going to wait for the sale. So I'm saving you money. To which I said, well, we would save money if we just didn't buy anything. No, in fact, it wouldn't even be saving money. We just keep our own money because we're not buying anything that we don't need. No, I'm saving you money by buying it on sale. You see what I'm going with that? Well, this man is literally saying that we are compassionate and sparing our child's suffering because we made the decision to murder him. It was a boy. That's why I can say him. So you think your child's death occurred without suffering? That's the first thing. Like, that's sociopathic. I'm going to spare you suffering later by killing you now. You see what I'm saying? Guys, that is diabolical. And the scores of people around the world saying, oh, yes, that is the ultimate exercise of compassion. I'm saying, no, it's not. It's not compassionate to kill somebody in an effort to help them. That's Joseph Goebbels type stuff. We don't get it at all. And then the other thing. You have more confidence in your dog being able to buck a trend than you do your own child? Like, you have diagnosis for all kinds of things. That don't mean that's the way it's going to play out. And I'm not unique, and there's many people around the world. I got a friend I talked to about this not long ago. When we had one of our children in utero, and they said, well, we find this marker. Do you want to do this additional testing? And my wife and I both said, we didn't even talk about it before. And we both said at the same time, almost like a harmonizing choir, no. And the staff, like the hospital staff was like, what? Y'all don't even want to take that? No, we don't need to know. Whatever happens, this is our baby. And I'm not trying to pound my chest and pop my collar. That's what humans with hearts do. I'm not trying to say that we're better than anybody. That's what I'm saying. The sociopathic thing is to say, oh, yeah, I want to know because in case I have a marker, then I'll murder it. I'm going to murder the child. And then Jesse Ridgway had the audacity to say, and yes, we are so glad that we were able to have the choice to exercise this compassion. So we just go embrace the notion that it's compassionate to kill a child than for them to even have difficulty. Now, the one thing, that's a prediction. I don't mean that's what it's going to be. But you don't even want to run the risk. That's what it might be. And then the other side of it. What if the child does have the difficulty? You're making the unilateral decision that a child with some difficulties in life that would be difficult for the child and that may make some things difficult for you is better to murder them. Guys, that's evil. Do we not recognize? What kind of society are we? And then this brings you back to the point I was making before, how afterwards, post after post after post, I'm a Christian here. And if I learned my child had a Down syndrome diagnosis, I would terminate and just give all of the reasons. And you name it, you could probably predict the reasons. And what it shows, guys, is a practical reality that we have elevated comfort in our own lives to avoid suffering at any cost above everything. And I don't want to sit here and play as if convenience is nothing. I understand that. I'm not a person who I'm going to say, yeah, you know, don't give me a lawnmower. Like, give me a manual lawnmower so I can cut my grass because I need more hardship. I'm not saying that at all. But I'm saying, who has bewitched us? And I'm not merely talking about the world. The world is going to world. But how often does this same thing happen in our own lives? I can tell you the number of times. You know, before I would perform a marriage ceremony for a couple, they have to have premarital counseling. And you have a couple saying, yeah, man, we want to get right before the Lord. And so we want to get married. We don't want to shack up anymore. And one of the first things I would say to the couple, say, okay, first things first, y'all got to move out. If we're going to do, I'm not doing any counseling for a couple that's shacking up. And you should see wait, didn't we start the conversation off by saying you want to get right with the Lord? Because you know you're living lives of sin. Like, it's not a question. You started off by saying, coming to me saying that we want to get right with the Lord. Guess what that statement means? That we recognize the way we have been living is a sin-filled life, and we no longer want to live the sin-filled life. Right? So then I say, okay, step one, y'all got to move out from living with one another. Oh, Eve, that's too hard. I thought you wanted to get right with the Lord. See, we can have lots of conversations, but the Ridgeways recorded their own baby's ultrasound. The Ridgeways rejoiced at the wife's baby bump. The Ridgeways watched the child develop and put it online for everybody to see for 5 months. And guess what? That means that they knew, oh, there's not a clump of cells. Oh, no, no, no, no, no. They put their ultrasound up online. You can go look it up. Look at their ultrasound that they put online. That is a baby. That is a human being. They know full well who is there. And see, that's a part of the reason why this is drawing so much attention, because the liars from Murder Incorporated, Planned Parenthood, et al., they for the longest would try to hem and haw about whether it's a baby or not. Oh, no, the Ridgeways know full well that's a child. They just have said, no, there's something more important than this child having life. And it's diabolical. It is diabolical. It is ghastly. It is barbaric. And it echoes the reality, or not echoes, it demonstrates the reality that so many sectors of our society, so many people in our country have such a low estimation for human life. That is, instead of being willing to protect the most vulnerable, that they'll kill the most vulnerable for their own convenience. It reminds me, and I shared this on my X feed, and this is a longer quote, but Alisa Childers posted this, and I thought, man, I think that it would be heartening for our audience to see this and hear this. She wrote this in light of the Ridgeway situation. Quote, as I've pondered this over the last few days, I keep thinking about something Clay Jones wrote in his book, Why Does God Allow Evil? Jones points out that when we think of genocide, we think of demented psychopaths running around on murderous rampages. In reality, genocide is mostly committed by normal, everyday people, including moms, dads, and sweet grandmas who bake cookies for the bake sale. Jones writes, it has been fascinating to me that absolutely every genocide researcher I have ever read, and I've read a lot of them, and absolutely every genocide victim I've ever read, to a person, concludes that genocide is what the average person does. Professor and Holocaust survivor Fred E. Katz sums up exactly what kind of person participated in the Holocaust. He wrote that only a tiny proportion of the massive killings are attributable to the act of those people we call criminals, or crazy people, or socially alienated people, or even people we identify as evil people. Rather, they were actually carried out by plain folk in the population. Ordinary people like you and me. Katz asks, who carried out the plans of the Hitlers and Stalins? His conclusion, ordinary people like you and me. Then he asks, who provides the intelligence, the brain power, the orderly thinking to translate crazy philosophies into a practical course of action? Ordinary people like you and me. Finally, who provides the quiet, sustained effort, the plain hard work it takes to carry out huge programs of murderous actions? Ordinary people like you and me. One of the reasons the post below, talking about the Ridgeway Post, is so chilling and horrifically evil is because it is so casual, ordinary, and nice. May God have mercy on us, end quote. If that doesn't hit the nail on the head. See, right on this show, we told you long ago from data provided by the Guttmacher Institute, which is the research arm of Planned Murderhood, and that of the reasons why unborn children are murdered in utero, it's not in instances of rape, incest, or the life of the mother. And my good friend, Ryan Bomberg, has a new book out on this very point, whose mother courageously delivered him after he was conceived, after having been horrifically raped. She wanted him to live and allowed him to live, and he was adopted, and it's a beautiful story. I'm not going to tell it all here, but by God's divine providence, he was connected to his birth family here recently. Oh, man, what a powerful story. But they use that rape, incest, and life of the mother thing as a red herring when they know that represents, you know, less than 1% of the total number. The reality is we've been murdering babies here for a long time for convenience. And you think about the ones who are doing the murder, it's not the grotesque, you know, Charlie Chaplin, you know, Hitler-like mustachio type people. It's regular people. It's regular people. I can't tell you the times I've had counseling people, and a young girl is pregnant, and her parents pressure her to abort, or a mom who has a decent job is pregnant, but just decides they don't want to. It's not these horrible circumstances for the most part. Those things do exist from time to time, but that's not the situation for the most part. It's regular everyday people. And we have these white paper positions in our minds, but a lot of people in their everyday lives, they live out what Barack Obama said. I don't want, if my child makes a mistake, I don't want her to have to live with the mistake, to be punished with the baby. Punished. You hear? This is gripping to me personally because it's bringing the gross and the ugly underbelly of what literally percolates in our society, is bringing it to the forefront and shoving it in our faces. The prospect of difficulty for the child and difficulty for the parents led the parents to decide it's better to kill the child than to navigate the challenges and the difficulties that may occur. May God have mercy on us to open our eyes, man. This is what I mean when I say the most desperate need in our nation is repentance. Because we can't have white paper platitudes. What we live has to be the byproduct of conviction as a result of what God has revealed to us through his high and holy word. Our society has been tenderized into secularization. And we need repentance desperately.
8: Relevant, refreshing, and different.
9: 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But if you wanted to be more efficient, you'd put more money in the hands of the states.
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10: I'm Ruth Kramer with Mission Network News. Israel and Lebanon are still pursuing talks to end the conflict, but yesterday Hezbollah rejected a U.S.-backed ceasefire framework. Meanwhile, fighting continues along Lebanon's southern border. For many Lebanese families, it means more confusion and displacement. Nuna with Triumph for Mercy Lebanon says they're helping those displaced.
11: Somebody called me with 55 families arriving yesterday. These are a Christian village that have to move. They stayed as much as they could in the south to protect their village, to protect their homes. But at the end of the day, they had to move out.
10: The ministry also prays with displaced families and encourages them in Christ.
11: We pray a lot for those people and that God will find a solution, that God will hasten the time.
10: Join us in praying with them for peace. And back in March, Keys for Kids Ministries needed help raising funds to send 500 storytellers to Albania. Keys for Kids' Greg Yoder says,
12: God just blessed. He used people to come forward and not only hit the goal, we went past it, which we needed.
10: The Lord had a plan for these storytellers. First, a short-term missions team from West Michigan went to Albania in May to distribute them.
12: They actually beat the team that was heading there. But Customs said, no, now you're going to have to pay a tariff. And it was not cheap. It was in the thousands of dollars.
10: Thankfully,
12: God saw fit to raise more than enough money. And so we actually had money in the bank to pay the tariff to get them out of customs so that they could be used.
10: More than 30 children have come to Jesus through the storytellers so far. Find your place in the story at missionnews.org. 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I'm Ruth Kramer.
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14: While PJI is expanding its impact across the United States, many nations, including some democratic allies, are cracking down on religious freedom. Japan has recently dissolved 260 churches of a minority religion, citing vague and complex civil violations. This action by Japan has drawn praise from nations like Rwanda and Nigeria, where violent targeting of churches and Christians is common. South Korea is also...
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16: Hello, friends. Would you like to hear an amazing fact? One of the most astonishing discoveries in space is an asteroid called Psyche 16. Scientists once estimated that if all of its metals could somehow be mined and sold on Earth, the asteroid might be worth an unimaginable $700 quintillion. That number is so large it's difficult for us to comprehend. In theory, every person on Earth could become a billionaire many times over. The asteroid orbits the Sun between Mars and Jupiter and appears to contain enormous quantities of iron, nickel, and precious metals, including gold, as well as a mixture of a rocky silicate material, the same basic substance found in sand and glass and computer chips. In reality, if humanity could ever bring this asteroid close enough to Earth to mine its treasure, the flood of precious metals would instantly collapse their value in the market. You know, as we speak, NASA is sending the NASA Psyche mission to orbit and study the asteroid. Unfortunately, Psyche 16 is about 180 million miles away from the Earth at its closest position, so the research vessel won't be there until about 2029. There's a powerful spiritual lesson in this. There are many things that people chase after in life that seem priceless now, yet in eternity, they may prove spiritually just big rocks in space. After all, in heaven, the asphalt is made of gold. Makes me think about that verse, Pastor Ross, in Revelation 21:21. The 12 gates were 12 pearls, and each individual gate was one pearl, and the street of the city was pure gold, like transparent glass. And you think what people will do for gold here? Well, it's the asphalt there.
17: That's right, Pastor Doug. You know, there is something, though, that we can have that is of infinite value, and that is God's grace. And we have a book. It's called The Riches of His Grace. And we'll be happy to send this to anyone who calls and asks. It's easy to get. Just call the number 800-835-6747, and you can ask for it by name. It's called The Riches of His Grace. And I think those of you who are watching, you see it there on your screen. You can ask for Riches of His Grace, or just ask for the offer 152. You can also dial #250 on your smartphone and say Bible Answers Live, and then ask for the book that way as well, and we'll be happy to share it with you. If you have a Bible question, our phone line here to the studio is 800-463-7297. Again, that's 800-463-7297. That's with your Bible question. That'll bring you into our live program this evening. We'd love to hear from you. Pastor Doug, it's good to be back doing Bible Answers Live, and we've got a number of folks standing by. So let's start with prayer.
16: Amen.
17: Dear Father, we are so grateful that we do have this time to be able to open up your word and study. Your word is a lamp to our feet, the Bible says, and a light to our path. So guide us into a clear understanding of truth. We ask this in Jesus' name. Amen.
16: Amen.
17: Well, our first call of this evening, we got Jerry in Texas. Jerry, welcome to Bible Answers Live. You're on the program.
18: Hi, pastors. Good evening to you. You're a lifeline to Christians. My question refers to Matthew 5:28. Can righteous angels receive our know our thoughts like the recording angels?
16: No,
18: has God given that power?
16: Well, no. God does know, of course, the motives of our hearts. But there is a verse, and I think it's in 1 Kings chapter 8, it may be verse 31 or 2, I forget. But Solomon dedicating the temple, he says, "For thou, God, only knows the thoughts of men's hearts." And then the Bible tells us that Jesus knew what was in man. So God reads motives of the hearts. Angels, I think, can maybe make suggestions. We know bad angels can tempt us. Good angels can try and woo us in the right direction. They do record our deeds and our words, but there's nothing I find, maybe I'm wrong, Pastor Ross, but I don't know of any verse that tells us angels can read our minds.
17: Mm-hmm. Let me give you a few of those verses, Pastor, you mentioned. 1 Kings chapter 8, verse 39 is the one, but there's a few others. Jeremiah chapter 17, verse 10 says, "I, the Lord, search the heart. I try the reins." In other words, I try the thoughts. And then 1 Chronicles 28, verse 9, The Lord is the one who searches all hearts and understands all the imaginations of the thoughts.
16: Mm-hmm.
17: So those are some pretty clear passages.
16: That's good. So hope that helps a little, Jerry. But yeah, I think the angels can record, but they can't read our minds.
17: All right, we've got James in Michigan. James, welcome to Bible Answers Live.
19: Hi, thank you guys for having me.
16: Well, thank you for calling. And your question?
19: My question is regarding Luke 22. Verse 36, Jesus said, "If you do not have a sword, sell your cloak and buy one." I'm just curious what y'all's take on that would be.
16: Yeah, I don't think that Jesus was suggesting that we take up arms, because after he said that, I think it was Peter said, "Lord, we have two swords." And Christ said, "It is enough." And the way that translates, he says, actually, "Enough of this or you don't get it." So, you know, Jesus told Peter, "Put away your sword. He that lives by the sword will perish by the sword." The Lord is not telling us to arm ourselves to, you know, force people to be Christians. But Jesus was saying that the word of God is a sword, and we want to have that sword. Christ often used analogies that the disciples didn't get. They were going across the sea, and Jesus said, "Beware of the leaven of the Pharisees." And they're all looking at each other going, "Oh, we forgot to bring bread." And Jesus shook his head and said, no. "Beware of the teaching of the Pharisees." He said, I'm using the spiritual application here. So when he said, you know, sell your cloak and get a sword, he's really talking about make sure you have the word of God in your hand.
17: And of course, the Bible is very clear that symbolically, a sword represents the word of God. The sharp two-edged sword is the word of God. And so Jesus is emphasizing the importance of the word of God. It's so valuable that you might as well sell something that you need, an extra change of garment, to have the word of God. It's so precious, so important. And we're involved in a spiritual battle. And you need the word of God. You need it in your mind. You need it in your heart. I think that's what is being emphasized there.
16: Christ is pictured in Revelation coming with a sword coming out of his mouth.
17: Mm-hmm.
16: Well, that's obviously Jesus doesn't walk around in heaven with a sword coming out of his mouth. So it's a symbol of the word in his mouth. Hebrews 4 says the word of God is sharper than any two-edged sword. And in Ephesians 6, it says, "And take up the sword of the Spirit, which is the word of God." Mm-hmm.
17: We have a book. It's called The Ultimate Resource, and it talks about the Bible. And we'll be happy to send this to anyone who calls and asks. The number is 800-835-6747. Just call and ask for that book. It's called The Ultimate Resource. It's about the Bible. It gives you a little background as to how we got the Bible, what books make up the Bible. So it'll really be an encouragement how to study the Word of God. It's all found in the book. Again, it's 800-835-6747. You can also dial #250 on your smartphone and say Bible Answers Live and then ask for it by name. Thanks, James. We have got Joshua in Washington. Joshua, welcome to the program.
20: Good evening. Thank you for taking my call.
21: Mm-hmm. Thanks for calling.
20: My question is, I was reading through Ezekiel this month, and when I got to chapter 19, I was confused about the lions that seem to be in it, and I was wondering what they're supposed to represent.
21: The lions in Ezekiel 19, is that right?
20: Yes.
21: At any particular verse, it says, what is your mother, a lioness? She lays down among the lions, and it says, for the princes of Israel. Among the young lions, she nourished her cubs. She brought up one of her cubs, and she became a young lion.
20: That's the chapter.
21: Yeah. You know, well, it's going to be difficult for me to go and do an expository study on the whole chapter, but Ezekiel is talking about the 10 northern kingdoms. They had turned to idolatry. Some of his prophecies are then dealing with the southern kingdom of Judah that had also slipped into idolatry, and that's why they were carried off to Babylon. So, you know, Pastor Ross, I don't know if you have anything to add here.
17: Yeah, the lions is often associated with royalty and rulership, and the message that we find in chapter 19 is to the princes or the leaders of Israel at the time who were claiming themselves to be powerful, claiming to have great wisdom, but they had despised or cast off the word of God. And so I think the parallel here, that the emphasis, the symbolism is that, you know, who do you say you are? Are you claiming to be nursed by the lion and uses the lion as a symbol here? And yet we know that judgment would come upon them because they disregarded the reforms of some former kings of Israel, and they were going eventually into captivity. So this is sort of a warning call, a wake-up call, you might say, to the leadership of Israel at the time.
21: Yeah, and there's two I read on as you were sharing there. It talks about, and they brought them with chains to the land of Egypt, and that's in verse 4. And then you get down here to verse 9, they put him in a cage with chains and brought him to the kings of Babylon. And so it's talking about these judgments that came upon Israel because of their apostasy.
17: All right. Thank you, Joshua. Good question. We've got Jesus in Illinois. Jesus, welcome to Bible Answers Live.
22: Hey, pastors. Thank you. May I please get both of your thoughts for Ezekiel 18:21, reading, but if a wicked man turns from all his sins which he has committed, keeps all my statutes, and does what is lawful and right, he shall surely live. He shall not die. So as a brand new Christian, I'm wanting to understand how one knows they're living a true Christian life pleasing to the Lord. Is it overall getting victory over every sin, meaning never sinning again?
21: You know, I think Ezekiel is telling us that you've got two directions in life. You've got the narrow road that goes towards the Lord and righteousness, and then you've got the wide road. There are people that are on the wide road to destruction. And he talks here, he says, when a righteous man, go to verse 24, when a righteous man turns away from his righteousness, he commits iniquity and does according to all the abominations that the wicked man does. Shall he live? All his righteousness is forgotten. So I think he's saying that there are people who want to obey God and they're trying to follow the law of God, and that's the desire of their heart because they love God. And it gives us several examples in the Bible of patriarchs that love the Lord. Abraham, it says, love the Lord and walk in my commandments, but we know that he wasn't sinless. I mean, he lied about Sarah and slept with his handmaid, and I mean, there were some obvious problems. But, you know, the tenor of his life was he was walking in the commandments of the Lord. And then you've got people who just live a life as though God is not real and their desire is not to please him. So a Christian is converted. Now, having said that, there's no excuse for any sin. You know, you shouldn't say, well, I'm going to be a Christian and so I'm going to give up my my drugs and my alcohol, but pornography, I'm not going to worry about that. Well, no, God wants you to get a victory over everything. He's capable of saving you from every temptation. And probably a good book to share would be, Is It Possible to Live Without Sinning?
17: We'll be happy to send that to anyone. Yeah, it might be a scary name, but it's a good book to read. It's encouraging. It really has words of hope and encouragement. Call and ask for it. It's called 800

0: that could be a hardening of the heart. So as long as we have a soft, willing spirit and we are seeking the Lord for help, He won't cast us aside. We can trust in Him.
1: Yeah, you know, and this is such an important question. It says in verse 31, same chapter, cast away all of your transgressions that you've committed and get yourselves a new heart. Mm. So what he's really talking about is repent of all of your sins and ask the Lord to give you that born-again new heart. And Ezekiel, you find the new covenant there. He says, a new heart I'll put within you. And Jesus said, the great commandment is to love the Lord with all your heart. And even in the Ten Commandments, he said my people that love me and keep my commandments. That's the second commandment. So God wants our hearts. And there's just, you know, there's two groups. There's those that love the Lord and those that don't.
0: All right. Thank you for your call. Next caller that we have is Slater in South Carolina. Slater, welcome to the program.
2: Hey, good evening, pastors.
1: Evening.
2: Okay, so my question was, do you think the fallen angels ever came to a realization that they followed a lie from Satan and they have regret for following Satan?
1: Yes. And it seems, as a matter of fact, even in the book of Ezekiel, we've had two questions on Ezekiel. When you get to chapters 38 and 39, it talks about the big battle of Gog and Magog with Israel. The nations turn on each other and they turn on their commander. And isn't it in Ezekiel chapter 28, Pastor Ross, where it says, they that behold thee will look upon thee narrowly, I'll bring thee to the pit and in the sight of the kings. It's like the ones that have been deceived, finally the veil falls from their eyes and they realize that Satan has misled them, and they turn on him in the end.
0: Also, the verse that I'm thinking of, Pastor Dick, as it looks up that one, Isaiah 14, verse 16, it says that they that see you shall look upon you narrowly and consider thee, mm-hmm. speaking about the fall of the devil. But also the demons, when Jesus cast them out, he said, have you come to torment us before the time? So the demons were aware that they were ultimately going to face judgment and destruction. So they are aware, especially at this point, that they have been deceived and that they are on the losing side.
1: Now, and then, you know what I was just thinking about in Revelation 17, verse 16, and the 10 horns that you saw on the beast, these will hate the harlot and make her desolate and naked and eat her flesh and burn her with fire. Now, these are the 10 horns that were working with the harlot. They turn on her at the end. So there seemed to be a teaching that finally the wicked realize they've been misled, and the false shepherds of Israel talks about a judgment that comes upon them, and the people realize you've deceived us.
0: All right, very good. We've got Alexandria in Washington. Alexandria, welcome to the program.
3: Thank you very much. My question was, should Christians play video games?
1: Good question. Well, let's take this in little bites. Can there be a game that is using video technology that might be redemptive or good or harmless? I would say, yeah. There's all kinds of things you could do that would, just be, manipulation of geographic spaces and whatever to challenge your memory games. There's all kinds of, you could call it a game. A lot of the typical games that kids get caught up in, there, you know, every Dungeons and Dragons. Well, its name right there tells you there's probably something mm-hmm. wrong with that. And our games where it's all about killing and shooting and blowing things up, that's not instilling Christian values. And then anything that is addictive, it's usually a pretty good rule of thumb. Anything that can be addictive is probably not good. So I know people that they say, well, I just play solitaire, but they can't stop. You know, and so I've never seen anyone get addicted to Brussels sprouts. You usually don't get addicted and start shaking because you haven't had a banana. People get addicted usually to bad things. So it is a problem. A lot of young people, I just can't believe it as I walk through life these days. Kids, they all have their smartphones. They're all out. They're all texting or playing games. And it's like they can't just sit and think. And in the good old days, we used to have to just sit and entertain ourselves with our imaginations. I remember holding my breath and watching the clock, waiting for a class to end. But I'd take little journeys. Yeah, I had to think.

0: So now the kids, it's like they're not using their brains, they're just having to play games. So yeah, I'd say a lot of the video games are addictive and probably are not good, but I wouldn't rule out that any are good.
1: All right.
0: Actually, any are you?
1: Yeah, I
0: save
1: agree.
0: Me.
1: I mean, absolutely, Pastor Doug. Yeah, I mean, the most popular games are probably the ones that have violence, shooting.
0: Call of Duty, yeah. Grand Theft Auto.
1: They are probably the most addictive, and teams play together, and they're shooting, and it's yeah. So I don't think as a Christian you want to fill your mind with that. The music that's involved, you know, the way
0: the time the
1: images
0: waste.
1: Are made, it's just yeah. It's a waste of time, and it's not good. All right, thank you. We've got Richard in California. Richard, welcome to Bible Answers Live. You are on the air.
2: Hello.
0: Hi, Richard. How can we help you tonight?
2: My question is about the Sabbath, and it's about how do you honor and take that step of faith, even though you might have a job, let's say, on the Sabbath, and you need to provide for your family. Like, how do you have that security that you're going to be taken care of, that God has you, and that you don't have to be, you know, afraid?
0: Well, the Sabbath is good news. It's not meant to be a burden. It's meant to be a blessing. It does not mean there will ever be trials with any of his commandments. You know, you read in the Bible that Shadrach, Meshach, and Abednego, they were commanded to worship an image. Well, that requires breaking the second commandment. They said, we'd rather die than disobey. And they are biblical heroes because God stood up for them. And in Daniel chapter 6, Daniel refuses to break the first commandment and worship another god. He wasn't going to worship Darius as God. And so he said, I'll go to the lion's den. And God stands up for him. If you stand up for the Sabbath truth, it doesn't mean there won't be a trial, but there's a lot of promises in the Bible. David says, I was young and I'm now old, but I've not seen God's children forsaken or his people begging bread. So I've lost jobs because of the Sabbath, and then God got me a better job. So when you say, well, God understands I need to provide for my family, well, God's the one who gave you the law, and it doesn't require faith if you can see all the answers. If you step out in faith, that's when God does miracles. So I'd say God is not going to ever ask you to do something without making it possible for you to do it, and then ultimately blessing you in the end for doing it.
1: You know, Pastor Doug, we got a magazine. It's a new one that we wrote, and it's about the Sabbath. It's the blessings of the Sabbath. We don't often offer this magazine, but we're going to do that now. So if you'd like to get it, it is a great resource. We'll send it to you for free. The number is 800-835-6747. Ask for the Sabbath magazine. We just recently changed the name, and I'm trying to think of it. I know it's something, the blessings of the Sabbath, or remember the Sabbath, I forget.
0: I do too, clearly, because I buy the blank expression
1: but
0: on
1: it's
0: my face.
1: It's on the Sabbath.
0: Yeah,
1: if you just ask for that, I'm sure they'll be able to send it to you. As I said, we just changed the name. You can also dial #250 on your smartphone, say Bible Answers Live, and then ask for it by name. We'll be happy to send it to you. We have a website called sabbathtruth.com. Sabbathtruth.com. It's filled with scripture and a lot of resources there. So check that out as well.
0: Yeah. And yeah, look at the website. And Richard, don't be discouraged. And God understands you need to care for your family. But seek first the kingdom of God and everything else will be added.
1: Mm-hmm. All right. We've got Robert in Ohio. Robert, welcome to the program.
3: Shalom, Mishpacha. How you doing?
0: Doing good. Thank you for calling.
3: I guess I had to really shorten this question down because originally it was 5 pages long.
0: Let's try and shorten it a little bit.
3: So I shortened it down. The question is you know, Samuel, the prophet Samuel, and Moses was dead, and they were clearly dead because the Bible said so. Mm-hmm. And yet they also appeared in spirit later on in the Bible. So how did that happen if they were only asleep?
0: All right. Well, there's two different experiences we're talking about. Moses was resurrected, and you can find that in the book of Jude, verse 9. So after Moses died, the Lord came and resurrected him. Now, it's not in the Bible, but in Jewish tradition, it's called the Assumption of Moses. They say 3 days after Moses died, that he was resurrected. Samuel, it doesn't say he was resurrected. Samuel, when he supposedly appears to King Saul, that's not Samuel. That's a medium, which is a spiritualist who's conjuring up an evil spirit to impersonate Samuel. And it's in Chronicles, I believe it says that Saul was punished for consulting an evil spirit.
1: Just three verses on the Moses one, Pastor Doug. Deuteronomy chapter 34, verse 5 and 6 says that Moses died and the Lord buried him. Jude 9 speaks about him being resurrected. And Matthew 13, Moses appears with Elijah mm-hmm. on the Mount of Transfiguration. So three verses that kind of summarize the experience of Moses that you have. But yeah, Samuel the prophet died, and as far as we know, he's waiting for the resurrection at the second coming.
0: He doesn't know anything about the Witch of Endor or Saul. Right. That was an evil spirit that impersonated Samuel. And that's why, don't forget, it says in 2 Corinthians chapter 11 that Satan himself can appear as an angel of light. So fallen angels can impersonate the dead.
1: And also just to add to that, you remember in the story where Saul goes to the Witch of Endor, this supposedly the spirit that he thinks is Samuel says, "You will be where I am tomorrow." Well, if Samuel really did die and go to heaven, Saul was not going to go to heaven. He had already grieved away the Holy Spirit. So
0: he commits suicide. Yeah.
1: Yeah. How could he be, if you know the dead live on in some form, how could he be with the prophet, the good prophet, this evil king, be in the same place? So there's questions to that mm-hmm. as well, just from that. The verse you're talking about, Pastor Doug, 1 Samuel chapter 28, verse 7, it says Saul, he sought a woman that had a familiar spirit. And that's talking about, you know, spiritualism there. 1 Samuel 28, 7.
0: All right, thank you.
1: We do have a study guide, come to think of it. It's called Are the Dead Really Dead? And we'll be happy to send it to anyone wanting to learn more about the subject. What does the Bible say happens to a person when he dies? Mm-hmm. The number is 800-835-6747. Again, you can just ask for that. You can dial #250 on your smartphone and say, Bible Answers Live, and we'll be happy to send it to you that way as well. And we're coming up on a break, Pastor Doug, but we still got about a half an hour of Bible questions. So if you have a Bible-related question, now's a good time to pick up your phone and give us a call. The number is 800-463-7297. Again, that's 800-463-7297. And Pastor Doug, as we look, counting down the clock to the break here, you know, Amazing Facts recently has put together just a fantastic documentary called Armageddon, talking about end time events.
0: Yes.
1: And friends, if you have not yet seen it, you need to check it out.
0: Yeah, and it's actually free. All you have to do is go to YouTube. If you type in Armageddon, the final events of prophecy, mm-hmm. or you just do Doug Batchelor Armageddon, it pops up that way. I think there's like 4 million views. Well, it's 6 million views right now, combining the couple of different websites. And after you watch it, then share it with your friends. It kind of talks about what's happening in the world right now. How are the final events of prophecy going to unfold? And there's a lot of misinformation out there. Mm-hmm. People don't understand who is Gog and Magog, the nature of the second coming and the rapture, and all of that is explained. Satan impersonating Christ. Look for Armageddon, the final events of prophecy, and don't go away. We're coming back.
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0: Welcome back, listening friends, to Bible Answers Live. If some of you tuned in along the way, this is, as the title suggests, a live international interactive Bible study, and you're welcome to call in with your Bible questions. I think, Pastor Ross, we still have a couple of lines open. If you want to call in, it's 800-463-7297, and we're going to go to the phones. My name is Doug Batchelor.
1: My name is John Ross, and we've got Patrick standing by in South Carolina. Patrick, welcome to Bible Answers Live. You're on the air.
7: Yes, thank you. I was told that the devil can only impersonate dead people who are lost, not to save dead people. Is that true?
0: Well, you were told that. Was anyone, did they ever give you a scripture for that?
7: No, he said something about the Witch of Endor. He says deeper study needs to be looked into it because of the Witch of Endor story.
0: Well, in the story of the Witch of Endor, the devil is impersonating Samuel, the prophet there, because it tells us there in, is it First Chronicles? The devil can appear as an angel of light. Well, an angel is saved. So, yeah, the devil, Jesus said he can be a wolf that wears sheep's clothing. So can the devil look like a good sheep? Yeah.
1: Yeah, the verse you're referring to there, Pastor Doug, 2 Chronicles chapter 11, verse 14, marvel not, Satan himself is transformed into an angel of light. It wouldn't be very deceptive for the devil just to impersonate the
0: lost. No, you said 2 Chronicles, you mean Corinthians?
1: Sorry, 2 Corinthians, yeah. I mean, where's the deception in trying to impersonate a lost person if you're trying to deceive a saved person? Mm-hmm. You're going to try and deceive them by sending someone that they admire or somebody that they think is, for example, in the case of Saul and Samuel.
0: And when the devil came to tempt Jesus in the wilderness, you'll see these paintings where all there's this guy with horns and pitchfork and he's trying to tempt Jesus. Why would Jesus listen to anything a creature like that would ask? I think that when Satan came to tempt Jesus, he looked like he had been sent from heaven. He looked like an angel of light. And that's what made the temptation, you know, even more devious.
1: All right. Thank you, Patrick. We've got Steve in Canada. Steve, welcome to Bible Answers Live. You're on the air.
8: Yes, good evening. This is my fourth time that I have the pleasure to call live in the last 2 years. I would like to know, do you have any advice how to make a living as a musician? I play violin and be a Seventh-day Adventist Christian ministry. I know Jamie Hoffa, Jean Virgin Rittenhouse, you know, born in Lacombe. Uh-huh. She played in Carnegie Hall, and here a Mexican guy in Montreal. I would love to play Carnegie Hall and talk about God. For people who doesn't know, this would be my dream. Thank you for your answer, for your advice.
0: Yeah. How can you become a Christian? Well, today I think there's opportunities if you want to be a Christian musician and make that a full-time ministry. There are opportunities now that didn't used to be. I know people that they just started singing from their garage or their bedroom with a microphone and a video camera. And because of their talent, they were discovered. They got all these hits, and then they started getting, views. And they started getting invitations for concerts. And I could think of several musicians I know that they just began to YouTube. Mm-hmm. And people went, wow, that's wonderful. And they started getting invitations to churches. And I wouldn't expect Carnegie Hall to call right away. You have to work your way up to that. But all things are possible with God.
1: And there are a number of folks who feel as though God has given them a great gift in a particular area, and they say, Lord, I recognize you've given me this gift. I want to use it to glorify your name. Mm-hmm. And with the right attitude and the dedication, it might start small, but God wants us to be able to use our gifts for his glory. And so he'll open up doors. He'll open up opportunities. He'll provide the resources needed. There are a number of folks who are now in full-time ministry utilizing their gift of music. So something to definitely pray about and ask the Lord, how can I use this to glorify your name?
0: Yeah. God, if you're willing to do his will, he opens the doors.
1: Mm-hmm. All right. Thank you. We've got Paul in Texas. Paul, welcome to Bible Answers Live. You're on the air.
9: I want to thank you so much for taking my call. And I want to especially thank Doug Batchelor for all the information he's put out. It's helped me so much in understanding the Word of God. And I thank you. And this is where I have a question in the three angels message in Revelation 6 and 14, 6 and 7. It specifically talks about in verse 7, fear God and give glory to him, for the hour of his judgment has come. Mm-hmm. How can we stand in the judgment? Because we know that in any court, you have a judgment, you have to have a law. So God's law is going to be the standard in the judgment. So how can we, in this judgment or investigated judgment, stand before God, and yet we look at all the patriarchs before us, we know they were sinners, and you know, we know they were fallen, and yet they will fall in the same judgment. So how do we today can stand in that judgment and be assurance and have that assurance that we can be in the kingdom of heaven?
0: Yeah, well, I tell you, when you're going to court, it makes a big difference to have a good attorney. Now, Pastor Ross, the verse that says we have an advocate with the Father, Pastor Ross is going to look it up. I think it's in one of the letters of John, probably 1 John, if I'm not mistaken. You have it?
1: Yeah, 1 John chapter 2, verse 1. My little children, these things I write unto you that you sin not. And if any man sin, we have an advocate with the Father, Jesus Christ, the righteous.
0: And I think the word advocate there is paraclete or something like that. It means basically a defense attorney. Mm-hmm. And so not only is he the defense attorney, he's the judge's son. So if Christ is pleading our case and he's showing his blood and we have claimed his blood to cover our sins, then we can have confidence. The Bible says, and it's in the same book, that if we confess our sins, if we repent of our sins, that he's faithful and just to forgive us our sins and to cleanse us from all unrighteousness. So, John also says we can have confidence in the judgment that because we've received a new heart and we've repented, we shouldn't be content to live a life of sin. You know, the prophets, they did fall, but they repented of their sins. And, you know, Jonah got discouraged and Elijah and Abraham and Moses and many of the rest, but they didn't live lives of failure and discouragement. They overcame. And it says that in the book of Hebrews, who through faith, they overcame. So, and Jesus says in Revelation, to him that overcomes, we can be overcomers. So don't be satisfied with failure. Say, Lord, I want to be like Christ. And through his power, we can live new lives.
1: I'm reminded of the verse in Hebrews chapter 7, verse 25, that says, therefore, he is able to save to the uttermost those who come to God by him, seeing he ever lives to make intercession for them. Mm-hmm. So nobody has fallen so far that there's no hope for them. If they have a spirit of repentance and they turn to God, he can save to the uttermost. So there's hope for everyone.
0: Interceder, like a defense attorney.
1: That's right.
0: Yeah. Very good. Thanks.
1: We got Rebecca in Washington. Rebecca, welcome to the program.
10: Hi, pastors. Thank you so much for taking my call.
0: Well, thank you.
10: I appreciate your ministry so much. I've learned a lot too, Pastor Doug, just from all of the prophecy seminars. My question is in regards to Matthew chapter 18, verses, it's like 2 through 5 technically, but we'll do 3 and 4 about unless you become as little children, you will not enter into the kingdom of heaven. Whosoever therefore shall humble himself as this little child, the same is greatest in the kingdom of heaven. I'm just curious as to what your interpretations are of this scripture. Because I want to be in heaven.
0: Yes. Yeah, absolutely. Well, you know, one thing I think that children are not as cynical as adults. I remember a girlfriend of mine was saying that when she was real little, she was walking along after a rainy day with her father, and there in the puddle, she saw the reflection of the sky, and her father said, "Now don't step in the puddle, you'll fall into the sky." She avoided the puddle because she thought she'd fall into the sky. The point being, she had absolute faith in the word of her father, even mm-hmm. though he was teasing her. But, you know, sometimes we get cynical, we lose faith. If we would have childlike faith in the word and the promises of God and receive the kingdom of God as little children, believing that what he says is true, you have to have that kind of childlike acceptance and faith. I used to think that it meant the humility of children. Well, children aren't all humble. Sometimes they're a little bit proud. They want all the attention, but it's the simplicity and the innocence of children, just accepting it.
1: Yeah, and children, they don't go around worrying about, oh, where am I going to get my next meal or mm-hmm. where am I going to get my clothes? They trust their parents are going to provide it them. And they have full confidence and trust. Oh, mommy will take care of it. Daddy will take care of it. So we need to have that same trust in Jesus and our Heavenly Father. The Bible tells us, don't worry about tomorrow. Mm-hmm. You trust in the Lord today and He'll provide for you. So we can have confidence in His promises.
0: Amen.
1: Next caller that we have is Kaya in Grenada. Kaya, welcome to Bible Answers Live. You're on the air.
11: Hi. Yes, my question is in Matthew 23, verse 37, mm-hmm. speaking about Jerusalem. I would like to know what this scripture means.
0: Matthew 23, verse 37, you said? O Jerusalem, yes. Jerusalem, the one who kills the prophets and stones those who are sent to her. How often I wanted to gather your children together as a hen gathers her chicks under her wings, but you are not willing. And he says, see, your house is left you desolate. You know, Jerusalem was to be the ultimate city of refuge. Jerusalem had been chosen by the Lord as the place. He told David, this is where I want you to build my temple. And they were to pray towards Jerusalem. And so it was considered the holy city. You know, God's presence was there. This is where Abraham offered Isaac, and God provided. And this is where the angel appeared to David. And this is where fire came down during the time of Solomon, when he dedicated the temple. Fire came from heaven. So it was considered the holy city. And this was, you know, ultimately where they were getting ready to try, condemn, and crucify Jesus. And the city was going to be destroyed. He said there would not be left one stone upon another of the temple that would not be thrown down. So he's weeping over the city. And he said, I wanted to save you. And, you know, I don't know if you've ever seen, I have, where a chicken or a quail will spread their wings to protect their chicks. And they'll be willing to take the blow. And or they'll sacrifice themselves to a predator. And Jesus said, I'm willing to be a sacrifice to save you. How often? And you look at the history of Jerusalem. They'd been carried away several times and brought back again. And he said, but you would not. So your house has left you desolate is some of the most frightening words in the Bible. And he said, you will, for I say to you, you shall see me no more till you say, blessed is he who comes in the name of the Lord. Most of that generation, they're not going to see the Lord until the resurrection of the unjust.
1: Mm-hmm.
0: And it was a frightening pronouncement.
1: Also, verse 38 makes it clear that the sacrificial system, where he says, your house is left you desolate, the house being referred to there is really the temple in Jerusalem. And the sacrificial system, trusting in animals, had come to an end. Really, they were just a symbol of Jesus, the Lamb of God. And so Christ is also prophesying an end of the Old Testament sacrificial or ceremonial system. He is now going to be the Lamb of God that takes away the sins of the world.
0: Good point.
1: So it's also a closing of the one and the opening of the other. We've got Justin in Nevada. Justin, welcome to Bible Answers Live.
12: Hi, pastors. How's your night going?
0: We're doing good. Thank you for asking. And your question?
12: My question is, will the Bible be in heaven?
0: Yeah. In a sense, Jesus is the Word. He's the living Word. And so since Christ's speaking is what we have in the Bible, when we have Jesus in heaven, we're going to have the Word incarnate. In other words, will we have paper Bibles in heaven? Well, I don't know why we'd want a paper Bible when we can hear it firsthand from Christ. So will we remember the scriptures and the promises of the Bible in heaven and how God answered them on earth? I think so. I think we're going to say, oh, that was that Bible promise of God that I claimed. And oh, this is how that prophecy finally came together. And I think we're going to probably spend maybe the first 1,000 years thinking about how all the words of God were true and they came together and having some Bible studies. But we're not going to really need the Bible to communicate with the Lord, as we will see him face to face. Before we call, he will answer.
1: All right, thank you,
0: Good
1: Justin.
0: Question.
1: We got Linda in California. Linda, welcome to Bible Answers Live.
13: Hi, pastors. How are you?
0: Doing great. Thank you for calling.
13: Great. My question is regarding Exodus 28:17-20, regarding the 12 stones of the breastplate that the Levite priest wore.
0: Mm-hmm.
13: And I know they're supposed to represent the 12 tribes of Israel, but do they have any supernatural or other spiritual significance? And also, what is the Urim and the Thummim? I think I'm pronouncing it right.
0: The Urim and the Thummim. Yeah. It is hard to pronounce, and even Bible scholars argue about the right pronunciation. Now, that we're talking about two things. The Urim and the Thummim were stones that were on the shoulders that were separate from the 12 stones that were in the ephod. It was this square breastplate that the high priest wore over his heart that had 12 stones. And you can read that there in Exodus chapter 28. I'll start with verse 17. And you shall put settings of stones in it, four rows of stones. The first row shall be the sardis, the topaz, and the emerald. This will be the first row, so you get 4 times 3 is 12. The second row, a turquoise, sapphire, and diamond. The third row, a jacinth, an agate, and an amethyst. The fourth row, a braille, an onyx, and a jasper. They'll be set in gold settings. What do those stones mean? Now, I am not an artist, but I have a friend who's a Christian, and he's an artist, and he said that those stones correlate. The Jewish pronunciation and the Greek wording for different gems sometimes are hard to track, but he said they're basically the same stones that you're going to find in the foundation of the New Jerusalem. And one truth there is they are all different, just like Jesus chose 12 apostles that had different personalities. And I think the Bible tells us that the names of the different apostles are above the gates of the New Jerusalem. Above the gates, the names of the apostles and
1: the tribes
0: foundations.
1: Tribes on the gates, but the apostles on the foundations.
0: Foundations. So he said that when you line up these stones with their colors, that they have all the colors of the rainbow.
1: Mm. That's what I heard as well.
0: Yeah.
1: So it almost looks like when the New Jerusalem is coming down, as you read about in Revelation chapter 21, the New Jerusalem's coming down from God out of heaven. It's as if it's floating on a rainbow.
0: Which
1: and a rainbow is significant. Yes.
0: Yeah.
1: All the way back in Genesis, after the flood, the rainbow is a symbol of God's mercy. And so finally the time has come for the redeemed to enter into their home because of God's mercy. And so there's some connections. I think also Pastor Doug, stones back in Bible times was a symbol that was used to illustrate bright and beautiful colors. Mm-hmm. Maybe today we would talk about different types of neon light or LEDs, but back then the most brilliant reflection of color was seen in these stones. And so that's why they're often used to represent brightness and glory.
0: Yeah. And I always think because they're 12 and he had the 12 stones over his heart, each stone represented a different tribe, but they were all different. You know, God's church is made up of different people, but he loves them all and they're all precious. And the Bible tells us that, you know, we are like stones in his crown, so to speak. So there's a lot of analogies here. But, I mean, is there a special spiritual significance to the word jasper or diamond? No, I don't know of any.
1: All right, thank you. Next caller that we have is Kenon from California. Kenon, welcome to the program.
14: Good evening, Pastor Batchelor and Pastor Sean Ross.
0: Evening.
14: Mike, I just want to know or hear your advice on how public high school students should go about in starting or leading a Bible club for their end of school.
0: Well, bless your heart, you're thinking about that. And, you know, a couple of ways. First of all, it's a lot easier if you've got two or three. In other words, if you've got some friends and they say, yeah, let's do that. By yourself is a little hard. So you start by finding one or two partners, and then you can say, you know, we have a club. You know, figure out whatever the process is with your teachers or school administration and say, we'd like to have a Bible study club. And then, you know, you could print up some little flyers, pick your first meeting, even if only five or six come, find a place, pick a meeting, say we're going to talk about something, make sure your first subject is a real interesting one, and you launch, and you may launch small and then start. It's like planting a church. Any thoughts, Pastor Ross?
1: Yeah, absolutely. I mean, find something that you think they would be interested in, and maybe get a few friends together. You might want to find some other Christians in the school that have similar beliefs or are interested in studying the Bible together. Mm-hmm. Get a small group together, plan, organize, and then start reaching out and inviting others to participate. You might not be able to do it there at the school, but maybe you can encourage a meeting in evening at somebody's home. So there's different ways to do it.
0: Yeah. Weather permitting, you might go to a park or something, but bless your heart. And I wish more and more students would do that, to get together in colleges, course, and schools.
1: You know, I was just thinking, Pastor Doug, we've got some great resources for young people that want to study the Bible. We've got a series of lessons called MIQ, Most Important Questions. And if you're not familiar with that, that's something that you might really enjoy. Yep, that might be able to be useful in your outreach there at the school.
0: And he can find out more about that by calling?
1: Just calling or going to the website, just the Amazing Facts website. And you can click on the Bible studies, and you can see the different resources available.
0: Very good. Thank you. Appreciate your call.
1: Next caller that we have is Lillian in Kenya. Lillian, welcome to Bible Answers Live. Thank you for calling.
15: Thank you so much. Hello, pastors. Mm-hmm. My question, what does the Bible say about a father's curse, and can it be reversed?
0: What does it say about a father's curse? And you're maybe thinking about, like, when Noah placed a curse on Ham and Canaan, and that was in connection with, you know, Noah should not have been drunk, but Noah got drunk, and he's stumbling around in his tent without his clothes on, and evidently Ham came in with his son Canaan, and instead of, you know, covering their father and letting him sleep it off, they went out and publicized it. And
1: made fun of him
0: and his son in particular. I guess, you know, we're reading some stuff into the story, so this is circumstantial evidence. Because when Noah sobers up and he finds out that his two older boys, they backed into the tent. They would not look upon their father's nakedness, but they just covered him up, let him wake up, and he found out what happened, and that the clan, you know, Noah had a big family. He was the patriarch of everyone alive in the world then. And that they were mocking him. And he said, there's a curse. Because the Bible says there's a blessing on those who honor their father and mother in the fifth commandment. And there's a curse on those that do not. And the Bible says, if you want the blessing, if you honor your father and mother, your days will be long upon the land. It is the first commandment with promise, Paul says.
1: And I think in this case in particular, Noah was stating a truth that our characteristics, our habits are often carried over by our children. So if you have a spirit of rebellion, if you don't care about God, that's going to be transmitted to your children by your example.
0: Or that disrespect, yeah.
1: That disrespect, and it goes on. It can infect an entire nation over time. So I think that's what it was, more a prophetic statement dealing with that character, that attitude that was manifest at the time.
0: Good point.
1: All right, next caller that we have is Patricia in Georgia. Patricia, welcome to Bible Answers Live. You're on the air.
16: Thank you, and I hope you're having a great night.
0: We are. We thank you for calling.
16: My question is, because I've seen the prophecies, you know, in the literature and things and at church and stuff, and I see that with the colors they wear, things like that with the Bible prophecy. My question is, when they say, or the church, the Rome church, say God the Father, God the Son, God the Holy Spirit, do they mean the same thing and same God as the Bible is truly talking about?
0: Yeah, well, in typically in the Catholic Church, when they're talking about the Father, Son, and Holy Spirit, their perspective of the Godhead is going to be a little different. For one thing, they almost add Mary in as a mediator along with Jesus. And then they exalt the Pope and saying that he is the vicar for Christ on earth, where Jesus said, I will send the Holy Spirit to be my representative on earth. So they have a different view. Now, when you talk about the word Trinity is not in the Bible, it simply means tri-entities, the three persons of the Godhead, just like a tricycle's got three wheels. So don't don't read too much into the word Trinity, but there were some people who believed in modalism, and that was a kind of Trinity where God manifested himself three ways, one God that sometimes appeared as the Son, sometimes the Spirit, sometimes the Father. That's not biblical, because at the baptism of Jesus, you've got three distinct different people in different places at the same time. So the typical Protestant view is that Jesus is he's one with the Father. He says the Father and I are one. They're distinct and separate persons, but they are perfectly united. And the unity there is, it says, as a man leaves his father and mother, clings to his wife, they become one flesh. John 17, he said, Father, I pray that they, the apostles, might be one, even as we are one. So you've got separate beings that are one in purpose. Mm-hmm. And that's what it's talking about.
1: Also, in the Hebrew, it's interesting, there are two words that are used for the word one that we translate into English. The one is one, meaning numerical value, one, but there's also one with the plural form, meaning one in purpose. So you could have multiple individuals that are one, meaning they have the same purpose. They're united in their mission. They have one mission. And where in the Old Testament says, here, Israel, the Lord thy God is one, it's actually in the plural form. So unity of purpose and focus. So, Trinity, is it biblical? Written by Pastor Doug. And we'll be happy to send it to anyone who calls and asks. An important subject, a lot of questions about that. The number to call is 800-835-6747. Or you can just dial #250 on your smartphone, say Bible Answers Live, and then ask for the book on the Trinity. We'll be happy to send it to anyone who calls and asks. I'm just looking.
0: I was going to say, we've got a special youth program coming up. As we speak, friends, this is a live program. It's the last day of May. June begins tomorrow. In June, we have a special youth program. I think we're going to be streaming that live.
1: And we're going to be starting on Wednesday. And I'm going to pull the date up here, Pastor Doug, because I got it in front of me on my computer. Yeah. It's going to actually be the 17th of June. And it's going to be in the evening. We're going to broadcast that live.
0: We've got some great speakers coming in from Australia and other places, from Washington.
1: That's right. Wednesday through Saturday afternoon, Saturday evening.
0: Tell your young friends and tune in to Amazing Facts. And if you go to the website, you'll find, if you just type in amazingfacts.org, there are what they call the homepage. The first ad that's going to come up is going to be talking about our special standing youth program. You want to make sure and tell your friends about that.
1: Well, we want to thank those who sent in their email questions. Just send your email question to balquestions@amazingfacts.org, and we'll try to answer as many of these email questions as possible. Pastor Doug, we've got a question from Vicky. She asks, what is the role of the Holy Spirit when we get to heaven? And once in heaven, are we still required to eat of the tree of life in order to maintain eternal life? So two questions there.
0: All right, second question first. God would not create a tree of life if he didn't want us to eat from it. So I think that, yes, we will be eating from the tree of life, and its purpose will probably be similar to the original purpose. Maybe there'll be an upgrade in flavors. I don't know. It seems like there's 12 kinds of fruit 12 times a year. When it comes to the Holy Spirit, yeah, God the Spirit, Jesus is going to be present with us through God the Spirit wherever we roam through the infinite cosmos. It says in that song, Rock of Ages, we'll soar to worlds unknown. It doesn't say that in the Bible, but it's true. I think that we'll be able to travel all through God's limitless space, and we will always have his presence with us through God the Spirit. In the words that we speak, the thoughts that we think, how we praise God, we're all going to be Spirit-filled. And, oh, I wish we had more time. I see 9 seconds left. Hey, friends. I think you understand we are on the air because you listen and support us. Keep it up. God bless until next week.
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2: Our word to today comes from Ezekiel chapter 2, verses 6 and 7. And you, son of man, be not afraid of them, nor be afraid of their words. Though briars and thorns are with you, and you sit on scorpions, be not afraid of their words, nor be dismayed at their looks, for they are a rebellious house. And you shall speak my words to them, whether they hear or refuse to hear. The instruction to be not afraid presupposes that opposition comes when you speak the truth. And by the way, Jesus gave his disciples the same warning in John 15. If the world hates you, know that it hated me before it hated you. Remember the word that I said to you, a servant is not greater than his master. If they persecuted me, they will also persecute you. So the bottom line, speak truth and don't fear. To find out more about our Bible reading plan, go to frc.org/Bible.
3: Where is God calling you to go? And is he calling you to Peru or Greenland or Quebec? Where is he calling you? Because everybody is called. You believe in the Lord, you are called to share the gospel of Jesus Christ. And the question then is where?
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5: 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And so this week on our program, our producer, Isaiah, and I, we went up to the First Baptist Church Seniors Group. And we spoke to Barbara Sen and Ruth Markle. They went on a missions trip with us down to Peru, and they have a great story to tell of what God did in their lives, helping them share their faith, kind of getting out of their comfort zone and sharing the good news with somebody in Peru. Cross-culture, cross-language, you can do it too. We really want to encourage you to be a witness. I was just at a wedding of one of our board members, and he shared about what God did in his life 12 years ago, bring him out of alcoholism. He was born again. He was a new creature. And he shared his testimony at his wedding. And he talked about just what God did in his life. And it just reminded me, friend, you don't have to be a theologian. You don't have to have all the doctrinal answers to your faith. You just have to go up to someone and say, God did this in my life. I'm a new creature. No more guilt and shame. I have hope of heaven. That's what being a witness is all about. Acts 1:8, when the Holy Spirit comes upon you, you will be my witness. We want you to be a witness. So contact us, galcom@galcom.org. Find out about how you could go on a mission trip with us. We're going back to Peru. We're going down to Mexico. We're talking about a trip over to Africa, over to Albania, to work with our partners on the ground, cross-culture, cross-language. Don't worry, we'll help you with all the details, but we want you to serve with us. If you can't go, Sam Ebersole joins us this week, as he does every month, Global News Alliance, how to use your cell phone right where you are to be a witness. 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We have a great program. Stay tuned.
6: Pastor Carl was knocking on doors in his city. Not everyone was glad to see him. I'm Bonnie Sala with Reset. At one home, a woman answered the door aggressively. "What?" she demanded. "Hello," Carl greeted her. "I've come to tell you about a church we're planting." Looking him in the eye, the woman said, "I don't want some bloke in a dress telling me how to live my life," and slammed the door. Carl walked off a bit shaken. But an inner voice told him, "Knock on the door again." "You're joking," he thought. But back to the door he went. This time, the woman threw the door open. In tears, she blurted out, "I've told you once, I've told you twice, leave," and slammed the door again. 2 weeks later, Carl was walking the neighborhood in prayer when he had an overwhelming compulsion to knock on the same door again. "You've got to be kidding," he told God. But knock he did. "Oh, it's you," the same woman answered. "I've been trying to find you. There's something I need to tell you. You know when you knocked on my door and I was really cross? I was raped by my brother, and I just wanted to die. I decided that that was the day. I had liters of vodka and all kinds of pills. I was just going to take them all and die. After I slammed the door on you, I said a prayer. I said, 'God, if you are there, please send that man back again.' You knocked on the door. And so I'm here." The Bible records this promise of God: "Before you call, I will answer you. While you are still speaking, I will hear." He makes that same promise to you today. I'm Bonnie Sala. Ready to grow your faith? Discover practical tools and more at guidelines.org.
5: Well, friend, every month here on the Mission Compass, we want to get a focus on what God is doing somewhere around the world. And the best place for us to find that information is at gna.news. And their director of training, Sam Ebersole, joins us every month to share just a report that they've gathered from somewhere, someplace, somewhere, and to share with you, to encourage you in your faith, but also with a tip on how you can be a cell phone reporter yourself and share God's story. Sam, always great to have you with us.
7: Oh, it's wonderful to be here. Thank you so much, Tim.
5: So where in the world are you taking us today?
7: I am taking you to where I was in the world just about 2 weeks ago. I got back from about a two-week trip to Rwanda, which, if you don't know, is considered East Africa, although it's kind of south central if you look at the continent. But Rwanda, of course, many people might remember the horrific genocide that happened there back in the 90s. But as a country today, obviously, they're doing much better. And there's a Christian college there. And I was invited along with some of my colleagues and Chuck Pollock with Sharing International and Mick Costello from Elon University. And we went in and we taught an entire college course on digital storytelling in just a little over a week, 8-9 days.
5: Wow.
7: Long days, I will say that. But as we were working, we were also given assistance by an assistant adjunct instructor there, a gal by the name of Zoe Baraka Stanley. And I had met Zoe my last time in Rwanda, and she introduced herself as a storyteller. She took the GNA online curriculum that we offer, took that course and completed it. Now, she had pretty extensive educational experience prior to that, but she did take that short course with us. And she was our assistant during the week that we were there. And she just has such an interesting story that the last day that I was there, I said, "I'd like to interview you and put together a piece for our folks at GNA so people can understand from your perspective what it's like being in Africa and training up the next generation of storytellers there." So storytelling has a great tradition in Africa. You know, it goes back a long time. The oral tradition there is very strong. But modern day storytellers are using new technologies and new forms of media to reach their audience. And I think she has a great story to share.
5: All right, let's meet Zoe.
8: In East Africa, storytelling has a rich history. Today, next-generation storytellers are using digital media technology. Students who want to tell stories with a Christian message are studying at the newly reopened International Covenant College in Kigali, Rwanda. Zoe Baraka is a member of the faculty.
9: I teach Introduction to Script Writing, and I was assisting for Digital Storytelling, which is a course under the DMT program at ICC. I was born a storyteller. It just came to me naturally. And now I get to impact students as well, teaching them how to write scripts and how to find stories around them. And I consider myself very lucky to be able to do that.
8: The intensive applied course in digital storytelling allows students to learn from visiting media professionals and to combine that knowledge with hands-on experience.
9: Honestly, at the end of the 2 weeks that we got together, I could see budding filmmakers and script writers and screenwriters and editors actually coming out of that group.
8: Zoe and her colleague Richard work closely with the students to help them develop professional skills while staying true to their Christian faith.
9: as a lecturer, I saw him work, and you can tell he'd done this for a very long time. My impression is Rwanda is very fertile ground, and Richard is one of the people that's very actively watering the ground.
10: For more information, call...
8: In addition to working in digital media, Zoe does voiceover work and has developed an unusual podcast thanks to the help of artificial intelligence.
9: Hi, I'm Binky, your resident baby podcaster with Tiny Talks. But I remember going on ChatGPT and saying to Chat, I uploaded a picture of myself and I said, can you create a Pixar character of me?
10: It's your favorite emotional support baby, Binky, the baby.
9: And I said, I'm trying to create a podcast with a baby doing this and then that. Suddenly, I was giving out advice as freely as I wanted to, but using baby humor.
8: Whether it is digital filmmaking or exploring the world of AI-generated podcast characters, Zoe Baraka is helping the next generation of East African storytellers make a difference.
9: I am ready for it, and I think it's why I'm at ICC, honestly, making sure that those who go out there who are well-equipped and well-trained in storytelling, digital media, and communication, in the Christian sense of it, will have all that they need to be able to grab the territory that seems to have been dormant for a very long time now.
8: In Kigali, Rwanda, I'm Sam Ebersole reporting for Global News Alliance.
5: Friends listening, if you want to meet Zoe and see her, you want to go to gna.news and that report will be on their homepage there. And you can just see what Sam, his colleagues there, our friends in ministry. We've worked with Chuck. We've worked with some of the other guys there in training ourselves. And so wonderful work. Equipping storytellers in Rwanda. How about us, Sam, here in North America? Do you got some tips for us to help us be better storytellers?
7: Well, Tim, first of all, I just want to say, as a podcaster, I don't want you to feel threatened by AI characters, okay?
5: Yeah, friends, you got to go to GNA News and see the baby version of Zoe. Maybe I'll do a baby version of Tim. I probably would not be pretty. A baby with a beard and a... Nah.
7: There is a baby version of Donald Trump out there, which is quite popular. A baby version of Zoe. I don't know, a baby version is just what the world needs.
5: Okay, all right. Well, we'll think about it.
7: The thing about storytelling, obviously, it's culturally relevant in whatever culture you're telling stories. But remember, Jesus was a great storyteller. His parables were stories that the people could relate and connect to. They came from an agrarian culture. You know, when he talked about the seeds falling on the fertile soil and the rocky ground and the birds plucking them up and things like that, they understood exactly what he was, well, maybe not exactly, sorry. Some of the times they had no clue what he was talking about. The deeper message was sometimes hidden from them. But the great thing about telling stories is you're able to connect with people in a very visceral, emotional, personal way. So I'm going to be teaching a guest course at the local university tomorrow night about writing for electronic media. So writing for radio, writing for television, writing for podcasting. And the thing to connect with, my tip and my takeaway for our audience today is if you want to write a story that will connect with your audience, if it's a broadcast audience, they probably have one chance to hear it, and they might be doing something else while they're listening. I mean, think about it. If you're listening to this radio broadcast or this podcast right now, you might be driving your car, you might be exercising, you might be doing something else. Mm-hmm. The script has to be written in a way that they're going to catch it on that first take. They don't often have the chance to go back and listen to it again. So you have to write at a simple level, simple words, simple sentence structure. And if you're writing a video script, you have to write to the visuals, not to replicate what's on screen, but to support with what you're not seeing, but fill in the cracks, you know, with a voiceover part. So there's a lot of tips about writing for media. You know, I could go on and on talking about it, but the important thing I think is

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1: Thanks, Sam.
0: Well, thank you, Tim. I really appreciate being with you today.
1: Well, friend, welcome to a very special on-location edition of the Mission Compass here at the Super Seniors at First Baptist Church, Waterloo. 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And we have some very special guests, Barbara Sen and Ruth Markle here, who went on a trip with us last year and are going again. Barbara, Ruth, great to have you with us. Barbara, we're going to start with you because I understand you're kind of the linchpin. You recruited a number of people for our trip that went in 2025 down to Peru. Why did you get so enthusiastic and get all your friends and everybody involved?
2: I was in Peru in 2019 with Galcom. We went to Ayacucho and delivered 500 radios to the neighboring communities. And I fell in love with the Peruvian people.
1: How? Why? What was it about? Was it the food? I mean, I've had some of the food. Lamb intestine soup. It's not something I go back for.
2: The guinea pig is good.
1: Yes, yeah, that's true.
2: They're just very lovely, caring people, and they live in extreme circumstances up in the Andes, and my heart broke for them. One lady traveled 8 hours walking to get her radio. She sold all her chickens to pay for a hotel and food, and then she got her radio and went home. And I left thinking, how far will I go for good gospel teaching? And 2 years ago, I think I was studying the book of Luke. And throughout the whole book of Luke was the question, where are you sharing the gospel? And I had two answers. One was Peru and one was Wisconsin, where my family lives. And so I did get to share the gospel in September and December with my dad, who's 86.
1: Very good. So right here in your Jerusalem and then to the ends of the world. How did you decide who to approach to go with you? Because I understand you started going to friends and family and said, you got to come with me to Peru. For instance, why Ruth? What was it about Ruth that you wanted her to come with you?
2: For most of my friends, I just told them about my trip and they got excited. Ruth and I didn't know each other. Ooh. I had turned in a notice to the missions committee here at church that I was going to return. Ruth approached me and said, how do I go? And so I'm like, giddy up, let's go.
1: You better hand the microphone to Ruth and get the story. I thought that you had gone around like grabbing people and saying, you're coming with me. But no, Ruth, what made you decide to go with Barbara to Peru?
3: Tim, you had been at First a couple years ago for a missions conference. And I had heard about Galcom prior on another missions trip I was on. And I, years ago, decided that my vacation time should be used for something important, like sharing the gospel. So when I heard that Galcom was going again, because I'm on the missions committee, I heard about the opportunity. I just jumped at it and said, let's go.
1: Why Peru? Why not something else? Why this trip?
3: Why not?
1: I don't know.
3: I've never been to Peru. I thought it would be a great place to go.
1: Yeah. It is an adventure. You know, selfishly, it's an adventure to go to some place. And we have a wonderful couple, Alan, Shelley Wyatt, that organize all our trips. They take care of all the logistics, the plane tickets, telling you the vaccines and all of the internal travel. So you could go and minister. Now, I understand you were a nurse, a retired nurse now?
3: Yes, I'm a retired nurse.
1: And you did some very specific things at a women's conference that we held to minister to people because of your healthcare background.
3: Yes, they asked me if I would do something on hand washing. And I thought, sure, I can do that. And so I did some research, and then I thought, you know what? Our hands, they're really a gift from God. Can you imagine the things we do in a day, like washing and brushing your teeth and combing your hair and cuddling a baby? There's so much stuff you do with your hands that they are such a gift that God would give us. And God will use our hands for healing. And I just thought, this is so important. So I included that in my presentation. So I showed them how to wash their hands, and we talked about the bugs in our hands. So afterwards, it was really interesting. The gentleman, Samuel, who is our Quechua person there, he went over it, and the girls came up to me and said, Ruth, look, the ladies were practicing their washing hands out in the community in our place where we stayed. And it was so funny because they were saying, no, you don't do it that way. You do it this way.
1: We should mention, when I was in Bolivia with another Quechua community, the ministry we were with was handing out bowls and spoons because, again, back

0: bacteria and germs, they would just eat out of a common pot. So one person was sick, everybody got sick. So this is a really important practical help, as well as kind of a little bit of theological instruction there.
1: Yeah, the men apparently said they don't believe in the bugs. They didn't believe it's bacteria that you have on your hands. So I'm doing it again this year, and I'm going to take a picture of some bugs, just so they know what it looks like.
0: Yeah, so always practical ministry. We did something we had never done before. We did a special ministry to women. In Quechua culture, women have been second class, a lot of abuse in the homes, even in Christian homes, just this cultural issue there. Share about some of the practical ways that your team showed love at the women's conference that was held.
2: Well, it was interesting because there was about 80 women that came, and there was probably 10 men. Women that travel alone in Peru don't fare very well, so their husbands came with them. And we taught through the fruits of the Spirit, and Ruth organized a bracelet making that went through the fruits of the Spirit. So there were beads with letters that they could remember the fruits of the Spirit. And she did, I believe, Spanish and Quechua. So we did arts and crafts, and I'm not an arts and crafts person. I would rather not do arts and crafts. And I was shocked at how everybody, including the men, engaged in making their tote and making the bracelet and doing some coloring. And they were all quiet, and they were at the table, and they were just sharing markers, and they had a lovely time. And the other thing we did to care for these people, we took eyeglasses. So Al and Shelley with Samuel and Rosa, they have eyeglasses, and we test for reading ability, not necessarily ability, but can they read letters on a card? And can they read letters in a distance, just like you do at your own doctor's office? It's a rudimentary way to test. But last year when we went, a man, after we figured out he needed his glasses refreshed, and he got a pair for no charge, he pulled a Bible out of his pocket, and he's like, I can read my Bible again. And the women that sew to make money can thread a needle again, and they can sew again. So we did that the first time I went to Peru, and we did that this last time. And just those simple things that we take for granted. I go to Costco, I buy a pack of three glasses, and I lose them, and I'm like, where are my glasses? And I have more than one pair. But in Peru, and I'm sure other countries, one pair of glasses is a treasure, and they're so grateful. That's one of the things that really speaks to me about the Peruvian people. They're grateful for what we did with them. I know it's not about us. It's about sharing the gospel. It's about God. But he gave us the funds. He gives us the ability. And he sets the time apart that we can go minister to these people. And on my way back from Peru this year, I was looking at my photos from the first time. And I have the picture of a lady this last year and the same lady from a few years ago. So she's still feeding on the word of God. And then the other thing is all the people did get their radio, and that is what is most important. They get the radio, and then they can listen to them, their village can listen, and it also prevents bad teaching. So often in Peru, the people that can read in the mountains are 7-8-year-olds, and they're reading the Bible, trying to explain it so the pastor can teach, and they're little kids. So with the pastors and the adults getting Bibles, they can have sound teaching and then minister to people in their community, in their churches, and then relieve the little kid from the responsibility.
0: Yeah. Barbara already shared that it was the guinea pig that's got her coming back again and again. She just loves the meat there. This was your first trip to Peru. What was it that just captured your heart that made you say, I'm going back?
1: There's so many things. It's really hard to boil down, but a couple things. When we went to a little village called Quinua, it was about a 2-hour drive, I think, from where we stayed in Ayacucho. We had a church full of people that are waiting to get their radios, and they have to sign up for the radios. Some would come that hadn't signed up, and they waited. Can you imagine waiting in a room for 3 hours for your name to be called for you to get a radio? And when they waited and their name was called, sometimes their name wasn't called and they'd put their hands up and we'd run out and give them a radio and they'd hug us. They would just be so happy. At one point, we didn't have enough radios And the people would actually cry because they wanted them. They knew from Shelley and Rosa, who were our leaders there, they knew how important the Word of God is, that it's a treasure. It's a treasure that we never can get to the depth of. Every day you can read the Bible and learn something new. And I take it so much for granted here.
0: Yeah. So this is your third trip coming up.
2: Yep.
0: What would you say to someone that's like, yeah, that's good for you, but not for me? I don't think I could pull off the guinea pig and the altitude and all the other.
2: I think the question is, where is God calling you to go? It's not, can I eat the guinea pig? You don't have to. It's, where is God calling you to go? And is he calling you to Peru or Greenland or Quebec? Where is he calling you? Because everybody is called. You believe in the Lord, you are called to share the gospel of Jesus Christ. And the question then is where?
0: Amen. Friends, I say it almost every week here on the Mission Compass, Acts 1:8, when the Holy Spirit comes upon you, you will receive power. It's the Holy Spirit's power working in you, and you will be my witnesses, it says, in Jerusalem, all Judea, Samaria, to the ends of the world. God wants to use you, whether it's in Peru or whether it's right in your local church. Ask God how he wants to use you in the Great Commission. Barbara, Ruth, thank you so much for just sharing your story. Thank you for going on the trip. Thank you for going again. We're going to have you come back and do episode 2 on this after your next trip and share some more of the stories of what God has done through you up in those Quechua villages. Thank you so much.
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4: It's Crazy Money Day. Hi, I'm Chuck Bentley with My Money Life from Crown. In Mark chapter 14, we see a powerful picture of worship. Jesus was in Bethany reclining at a table in the home of Simon the leper when Mary approached him. She came with an alabaster jar of very expensive perfume. She broke it and poured the contents on his head. It was incredibly valuable, something that could have been sold for a large sum of money. Those around her didn't understand. Some even criticized her, calling it wasteful. But Jesus saw it differently. He called it beautiful. You see, true worship is about sacrifice. Romans 12:1 tells us to offer our lives as living sacrifices. And sometimes that means giving our very best, even when it costs us something very significant. Mary's act wasn't logical. It wasn't efficient. But it was deeply personal. It was an expression of love that said, Jesus, you're worth more than anything I have. She risked being misunderstood, even ridiculed. But her devotion to Christ outweighed her fear. Jesus responded by saying that her story would be remembered wherever the gospel is preached. It's a reminder that our actions, especially our acts of worship and generosity, have a lasting impact. In Matthew 25, Jesus says that what we do for others, we do for him. If we truly recognize who Christ is and all he's done, giving him our best is not a loss. It's our expression of worship because he is worth it all. Now, I'm excited to invite you to join us in Knoxville, Tennessee, September the 10th through the 12th. We want to celebrate all that God has done through Crown over the last 50 years. Learn more at crown.org/50 years.
5: Did you call political parties a scam? Hi, this is Dave Zanotti. Yes, I did. What right do you have to say that? Great question. Let's talk about it today on the Public Square. Well, we all have the same right in America. We have the God-given right of conscience, and we have the God-given right of speech and liberty. And fortunately, our Constitution works to protect those rights, not to grant them, but to protect them. So yes, even though I'm on the radio, I cannot be censored for an opinion. We all are on the radio. You are too every day, but we're not supposed to be. So is my opinion just an opinion? Well, maybe. There are other people who have the exact opposite opinion. They say we're a two-party system no matter what. Get in line or get out. Get in line or you're a part of the problem. I would contend just the opposite is true, that people who basically are working in the thought that we are simply a two-party system, that mentality is the problem. It disenfranchises people from becoming free agents, from accepting personal responsibility for their government, and for voting and participating in civil government as a matter of mission, not a matter of power. Because political parties are designed to control power. And for the pragmatists who claim to be Christian, who say, get over yourself, principle doesn't matter, I would ask you this. What does the Bible say about political parties? What does the Bible say about factions and people who sow discord and people who only gather for the purpose of controlling power? What does the Bible say? What does the book of Proverbs say about that? What does the Old Testament say about that? What do the Ten Commandments say about that? What does the Apostle Paul say about that? What does Jesus say about that? Is that why all of those truth tellers came? Is that what the message of the created order is? Is that what America is? I don't think so. I think it's a myth of convenience. What do you think? 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I'm Dave Zanotti. 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
8: The building of dissatisfaction in China has reached the peak point now with the massive unemployment. 20-30% basically unemployment. I think the young men, the college graduates, over 50% basically cannot find a job.
9: Jesus never promised his followers an easy path. In fact, he told his disciples that the world would hate them. He sent them out as sheep among wolves. 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
10: Welcome again to the Voice of the Martyrs radio. My name is Todd Nettleton, and we are in the studio today in Bartlesville, Oklahoma with Bob Fu. Bob is the founder and the president of the China Aid Association. He is also the author of a fantastic book called God's Double Agent. We're going to talk. There's actually some news about the book. He has been our guest previously here on VOM Radio several times. Bob, welcome back to VOM Radio.
8: Thank you, Todd. Always glad to be here.
10: Well, it is always good to see you. As we are recording this conversation, President Trump is literally on the plane coming home from Beijing. So it's Friday morning, U.S. time. Do you know if the issue of religious freedom came up in their conversations? Is there anything you can share about what happened in Beijing as it relates to imprisoned Chinese pastors, as it relates to religious freedom? What can you tell us?
8: Well, I heard very clearly President Trump and his whole national security team, led by Secretary of State Rubio, had raised the religious freedom issue in a very priority agenda. And in fact, President Trump just mentioned to a reporter that President Xi told him he's really seriously considering to release Pastor Ezra Jin, the founder of the China's Zion Church, with the other 17 members who are still being held after their arrest since last October.
10: I'm so glad to know that the issue was raised in those conversations. Sometimes it seems like that happens more publicly. Sometimes it seems like it happens sort of behind the scenes quietly, and sometimes it seems like it doesn't happen. So I'm glad to know that it was raised.
8: Yeah. also the U.S. Congress this week, right after he left, the 414-0, basically asked President Trump to raise the religious freedom and prisoner of conscience, mm-hmm. and including these names like Jamie Lai, Ezra Jin, and other jailed pastors.
10: How does China view those kinds of conversations? When President Trump and his entourage come and they start talking about a Christian pastor in prison, is the Chinese government kind of thinking, why don't you guys mind your own business? Are they thinking, why do you even care about some pastor in prison? How do they see the fact that the American government would sort of call them out on religious freedom?
8: After Xi Jinping took power, he launched this particular war against Christianity. And yet, the communists are also very pragmatic. And with their economies being tanked, they need America.
10: I know, looking at the China Aid website, there were some arrests even in the weeks right before Trump was there. There were 6 more people arrested for running a Sunday school program, which we've talked about before, how afraid the Chinese Communist Party is of Sunday school and children's ministry. What is the state right now of Christian freedom and the church inside China? And obviously, that's an hour-long question, but give us a little picture of what it's like to be a Christian in China right now.
8: I mean, this week, there's an unprecedented case in Yunnan province. The 6 church leaders, Christians, were formally arrested for simply organizing Sunday school, teaching Bible to the children. Never before a group of church leaders would be arrested under this specific so-called criminal offense. We know the Chinese Communist Party has banning Sunday schools. Mm-hmm. They usually use other criminal charges or other charges, but this time they use a new charge. This is a totally brand new criminal charge they used against the church leaders.
10: What was the charge against them, and why? How is it different from what we've seen previously?
8: Previously, they used illegal border crossing if you go to a Bible conference overseas. Or Ezra Jin, the whole 18 of their church leaders were charged with illegal gathering online information, like the host Zoom church meeting. Or the fraud, like if you do offering, like Pastor Yang Rongli, you know, 15 years, and the other 11 of her church leaders. So never before this particular charge is called violation of administrative management law or something, a new, totally brand
10: right.
8: new name.
10: And the way I read it, it kind of sounded almost like a espionage, like they're training the children to undermine the government or something.
8: Like teaching the Bible is something, a national security
10: violation.
8: I heard actually this is a testing case. Once they prosecute this case and sentence them to criminal sentence, it will be applied to nationwide.
10: Mm, which is scary.
8: Very, very scary. Yeah.
10: In that prosecution process, is there any chance of a fair trial? Is there any chance of a judge who says, you know what, they're not doing espionage. They're gathering, and yeah, we told them not to gather children and teach the Bible, but that's not really a national security issue. Is there any chance of that, or basically the verdict's already decided?
8: Oh, the verdict is already decided. That's the communism judicial characteristics, right? You know, it's by the political branch.
10: And so once you're charged, you're guilty.
8: Oh, I mean, we have seen even those in the Ezra Jin, the Zion Church case, their investigation has been postponed at least 3 or 4 times since last October in order to prolong the suffering, because during the investigation time, no family member is allowed to even have a prison visit.
10: Oh, wow.
8: So only the lawyers.
10: As long as they say the case is under investigation, the family can't go see them.
8: Yes. Usually they prolong 2, 3, sometimes 4 years you're in prison. So the prosecutor and the judge are working together. They want to make sure at minimum they will be sentenced to the length of their detention time, you know, 2, 3 years, 4 years. And also to make things worse, all the lawyers, 36 lawyers of the 18 Zion Church arrested church leaders, all the lawyers were dismissed or forced to leave the case. And some were disbarred, lost the license, and one whole law firm who provide 23 lawyers, run by a Christian lawyer that I know very well, was totally shut down. They basically shut down the whole law firm.
10: Wow.
8: In order to cover up.
10: Yeah. And intimidate other lawyers.
8: Yeah,
10: intimidate other lawyers. How many Christians are going to be able to hire a lawyer if you know your firm is going to be shut down if you take the case?
8: Yeah, they called, in the Chinese term, is to kill a chicken in order to scare the monkeys. Yeah.
10: I don't know if it's the lawyers who are the chickens or the monkeys, but give us an update on a couple other cases that we've talked about previously. One is Pastor John Tsao, who served 7 years in prison. Then they didn't let him leave. Mm-hmm.
8: I want to give an update.
10: Yes, please.
8: I mean, he's a good friend with VOM too, you know, a real gospel hero for the kingdom of God. During the past 2 years after he finished serving exactly 7 years, not even 1 day, 1 hour reduction of his sentence, he was not allowed to come back to reunite with his family. And he was recently diagnosed with a stage 4 prostate cancer.
10: Oh.
8: Yeah, he's sentenced to death, basically.
10: Wow.
8: And so his wife and 2 boy sons were able to travel, just, so, you know, such a hurry travel to visit him in the hospital.
10: His wife is an American citizen.
8: Yeah,
10: so,
8: he's Caucasian,
10: so he married an American lady.
8: Citizen, Jimmy
10: but
8: Powell
10: still, after his prison sentence, was not allowed to leave and come to America, even though he is welcome here from an immigration standpoint.
8: Absolutely.
10: But the Chinese government would not allow him to leave the country.
8: This is cruel. You know, this is as cruel as you can be to have a late-stage cancer Christian leader at nearly 70 years old and to prevent him from coming to stand. He has never even seen his grandchildren.
10: Wow.
8: And not even attending his son's wedding. But you know Pastor John Hall, so he's a soldier for God. I mean, for the kingdom of God. He has never stopped preaching the gospel. I mean, he was even baptizing in the past 2 years. At least I counted 5-6 new believers in the river, and the PSB officers were following him to the baptism ceremony. And they wait until he finished the baptism before they take him back to his hometown. And he's holding prayer meeting every day through Zoom. I mean, he's nonstop.
10: What a courageous brother. And we have talked before, when he was in prison, he was writing poetry and sharing the gospel inside the prison. Mm-hmm. Now that he's out of prison but under constant surveillance, he's just gone on with ministry.
8: And even with the stage 4 cancer, he was discharged from the hospital because the oncologist said you can't do surgery now because your body is so weak, and so they have to observe for a time of 20 days. And so he's dismissed with all the medical equipment. And he's just like comforter-in-chief. He actually receiving the nationwide Christians visitation. There are so many, he only allowed it 10 minutes per person to pray and to, I mean, he was supposed to be comforted or visited and prayed, but instead he became the comforter in chief.
10: Wow.
8: Yeah.
10: But his wife was allowed to go and visit him.
8: Yes, this time.
10: I'm thankful for that. Mm-hmm. I would encourage our listeners, as you think of Pastor John Tsao, please pray for him. The other pastor I want to ask you about, Bob, is Pastor Wang Yi. Mm-hmm. We have talked about him before. Founder of Early Rain Covenant Church, serving a 9-year prison sentence. I believe we're in year 7 or year 8 now.
8: Mm-hmm. 7.
10: How is he doing in prison? Is there any updates? And how is his wife and their son?
8: Yeah, sadly, ever since last year, the authorities granted his wife for a visit for 10 minutes, and no more visit was allowed.
10: Wow. And, so they got 10 minutes together.
8: Yeah. And his wife described he was very weak, like lost 50 pounds. But his spirit is still good, and he has the prayer sheets with over 1,000 items. He's praying one by one, even for Americans, I mean, for our church here in the free world. And, of course, he's a writer. He's a legal mind, professor of law before he became a full-time pastor. And he is, you know, writing his book in his brain. And I was told at least 3 books he already composed in his brain. I hope the Lord keep his brain smart and sharp.
10: Yes.
8: In his prison.
10: And brings him safely out.
8: Yes, yes. Mm-hmm. His wife suffered tremendously with the loss of trauma. You know, she herself was kidnapped and being put in a so-called residential surveillance in the designated location, right next to the secret police apartment. She was put there. Even their son was separated.
10: Oh, wow.
8: Lots of trauma. But she's now really recovering, very strong in faith, and continue to worship virtually with other believers from Early Rain Covenant Church.
10: His sentence is up at the end of 27, I believe, December of 27.
8: Yeah.
10: Will they allow him any kind of life or freedom after that? Like, you've served your time, now go and be well? Or will it be constant surveillance and house arrest like we've seen with Pastor John Tsao?
8: He would certainly not be allowed to continue to host the church service. Wang Yi, being known as the Martin Luther King Jr. of China, I think the Communist Party will have some much harder measures against him.
10: I'm fascinated by the idea that he's writing books in his brain in prison because Pastor Richard Wurmbrand, the founder of Voice of the Martyrs, did the same thing. He composed sermons in prison and memorized them, and then when he came out, he wrote them all down, and so they could be shared with the rest of the world. It's interesting how that pattern repeats itself, and
8: yeah,
10: it's a communist government locking an influential pastor in prison, the pastor not wasting the time but choosing to use the time to think about spiritual things, to think about the message that God is giving him to deliver, and then to memorize that so that when he comes out, he can write it all down. It's like Pastor Wurmbrand's life is sort of being echoed in the life of Pastor Wang Yi.
8: Yeah, that's why, I mean, the Chinese house church leaders call the prison as the prison seminary. So kind of they always joke to each other, said, oh, when was the last time you went to the seminary? Like, how long? Like, many got their PhDs over there, like, with so many years.
10: Yes, sadly, there are many, many students in that seminary. We're talking this week on Voice of the Martyrs Radio with Bob Fu. He is the founder and the president of the China Aid Association. You can find them online. We'll give you links in the show notes this week at vomradio.net. He is also the author of a book, God's Double Agent. In fact, Bob, let's talk about the book because you said there is a new edition in process.
8: Yeah, the book was, you know, released in 2013, and a lot of things happened after 2013. President Xi Jinping took power, and both persecution, also some glorious victory since 2013. We're going to republish an expanded version. Thanks. With a few new chapters.
10: A little catch-up on the last 13 years.
8: Yes, yes. With some real, the Lord's act in some rescue stories, like a Mayflower Church rescue story, and miracles and wonders. I mean, I just really see privileged as being part of the witness, so I can write on, and hopefully we can encourage our brothers and sisters
10: Amen.
8: In the West.
10: Amen. Let's talk about the Mayflower Church, because we had the pastor of Mayflower Church on VOM Radio. I went and interviewed him in Asia, and now they're in America. Yeah. How are they doing? How are they settling in?
8: Yeah. Remember when they were accepted into the U.S., it was the Good Friday of 2023. So this is the third anniversary.
10: Yep. 3 years.
8: 3 years ago. And they are now really, I mean, enjoying the total religious freedom. They worship together. They have their children Sunday school, and they are going to host their summer camp for their children. Local churches are all united together, not only supporting them, but partnering together really to train them with the language, cultural integration, and hopefully they can also have the next generation as godly children.
10: Amen.
8: Yeah.
10: Let's talk a little bit about something I don't know that we have ever talked about on VOM Radio, and that is the Chinese social credit score. This idea that essentially, as I understand it, the Communist Party basically assigns you a number that is how trustworthy you are to the Communist Party. And then that affects education opportunities, job opportunities, the ability to travel. share a little bit about this, how it works and what it means and how it affects Christians in particular.
8: Yeah, so that social credit system is basically the comprehensive index of the national security, social stability of the Communist Party. If your score reaches to a certain level, like as a Christian, and you may not even able to buy a subway or metro ticket.
10: Wow.
8: I have friends actually met with that problem, and he couldn't recharge his metro card. He went to the police. The police scanned and said, "Are you a criminal?" He said, "I have not committed any crime." He said, "Talk to your local police, and that's why you can't recharge your metro card." And ironically, some Xi Jinping's political enemies were also put on there.
10: Interesting.
8: They're on the no-fly list too. So not only impact other Christians, but I mean, we have seen millions are on the no-fly list, no train ticket list. Mm-hmm. You can't take a train. And if you are put in the low score list. So that is the social control to the maximum.
10: For instance, if you were at a house church and it was raided, they would knock you down a few points on the score list? Like, hey, you were at an illegal religious gathering, so we're going to drop you down. Or if you posted something on social media, maybe John 3:16, they might knock you down for that too.
8: Exactly, that's happening. I mean, if you are caught hosting Zoom prayer meeting, this is like a police state. And with the Chinese government successfully, I think, established the first digital tyranny kind of management system with their AI and big data. I mean, nowadays, they don't need to really send a group of police to raid your church physically before kind of you were detected. They just use the body, like your movement.
10: Mm-hmm.
8: So everyone has their own unique body movement with their face recognition camera and surveillance cameras.
10: Your phone,
8: every corner.
10: They can track.
8: Yeah. So they just are able to track this group of people with a few sensitive, they call it personnel, always traveling at 9 o'clock on Sunday morning to this location. And they immediately get their camera on. They say, they're doing prayer. And then they got there, and they don't need now to ask for your password of your phone or computer anymore. They can just right away crack it.
10: I mean,
8: it's open.
10: So as a Chinese citizen, is there anywhere you can go to see your score? Do you know what your score is? Or is it just you show up to buy a train ticket and they're like, oh, yeah, sorry, we're not going to let you go?
8: Your social score is also part of a state secret.
10: Okay. So nobody tells you just when you want to do something or you apply for your children to go to a certain school, they're like, no, we can't let you in.
8: That's right.
10: Wow.
8: And unless you are like in a criminal sentence, that was a part of the disclosure. The judge said, well, you are not allowed to spend more than 2,000 yuan per month. So there is a spending limitation.
10: Wow.
8: Yes.
10: So the level of control is just off the charts. And we have talked recently with a pastor from Nicaragua that China is exporting this technology and selling it to other nations who want to use digital oppression.
8: It's already extended to Burma, to Laos, Vietnam. Iran is using that. Everywhere in the corner of the street is made in China face recognition cameras.
10: Yeah.
8: So that's how these 40,000 protesters were murdered,
10: killed. We're talking this week on Voice of the Martyrs Radio with Bob Fu. He is the founder and the president of the China Aid Association. Bob, as we finish up, we always like to equip listeners to pray. And,
8: yes.
10: And we've talked about Pastor John Tsao and his prostate cancer diagnosis. How can we pray this week for China?
8: The persecution really has reached to the worst level we have not seen since the Cultural Revolution. Our dear brother, Gao Zhisheng, we have not mentioned. You know, this month represent 8 years and 9 months of missing after he was being kidnapped, dead or alive, and already two family members committed suicide in China because of the unbearable torture and suffering. And we have seen another Christian democracy activist leader who has both Canadian and American permanent residence, Dr. Wang Bingzhang, who's already suffered 24 years in prison and almost 80 years old in the Chinese prison, vanishing. You remember one case during the forced demolition of Cross campaign, two government-sanctioned, three self-church pastors, one was sentenced to 14 years, Pastor Bo Guohua from Wenzhou, and his wife, also was a female pastor, was sentenced to 12 years imprisonment. And this week, she was just released. And I just received a report, you know, before she was in prison, she still have all black hair, and every hair piece of her hair has become green. And because they were so mission-minded, they put their home inside the church, and now she's homeless. And the new so-called patriotic communist dominant church leaders kick her out from her own home.
11: Wow.
8: She lost her home, everything. And with over 1.5 million Chinese yuan, a heavy fine still on her. So we need to pray that the supernatural strength continue to sustain those brothers and sisters like Pastor Don Tao. May God's favor grant to them, and also pray for a softening heart of those persecutors.
10: Yes. Bob, it is always fun when we get to talk. I always appreciate your insights, and very timely to record this as President Trump is coming back from Beijing. Thanks for being our guest this week on Voice of the Martyrs Radio.
8: Thank you, Todd, for having me.
10: You've been listening to the Voice of the Martyrs Radio. 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You can connect with us there. 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And I want to encourage you to be back with us next week. We're going to talk about the Democratic Republic of Congo. We've seen some really violent attacks against Christians there in the last year, but we have also seen God's faithfulness. We have seen God at work in that country. We'll hear more about that next week right here on the Voice of the Martyrs Radio Network.
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5: Okay, so what's something you can do on the 4th of July? Well, you can join a crowd of folks that are putting something together on the ground. Hi, this is Dave Zanotti. Let's talk about it today on the Public Square. The American Mission Center is the national headquarters of the American Policy Roundtable. The radio products that we produce, along with podcasts and videocasts and so many other things, will work their way across over 900 radio stations a week, speaking to Americans in all different forms of communication these days about the first principles of our nation. And those first principles are written about first in the Declaration of Independence. Well, it's the 250th celebration of the Declaration, so we got to do something, right? We got together, we talked about this for a couple of years and said, this would be the time to create a new facility on the property of the campus in Valley City of the American Policy Roundtable. And we decided to call it Declaration Hall. We're going to build a testimony. We're going to build a building that has been long needed. It's been a part of our campus plan for quite some time, a gathering place, as well as a library and museum, as well as an instructional facility where we can take these first principles of the Declaration and put them into the marketplace to perpetually bear witness to their truth, their effectiveness, and the importance of never forgetting the Declaration, the ideas, the words, the lessons, and where we've come from. So we're building, in essence, a place of remembrance that will go forward into the next generation as a place of productivity. We're calling it Declaration Hall. And we are dedicating it, actually, we're breaking ground on it the 4th of July in Valley City, Ohio. That's true. If you would like to know how to get there, and if you're welcome, because you are,
11: It will take a ticket, and you can find that at aproundtable.org, aproundtable.org. More about Declaration Hall and how you can be a part of it when we come back. Please stay tuned.
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11: So you're invited to a 4th of July party. Yes, you are. Hi, this is Dave Zanotti. Let's talk about it today on the Public Square. You are invited. We're all invited to do something on the 4th of July that you can take pictures of and tell stories about to your kids and grandkids to come. We're building a tribute to the Declaration of Independence, a tribute called Declaration Hall. Now, it's not an impersonating front of the Independence Hall in Philadelphia. That's been duplicated by Knott's Berry Farm and lots of people around the country. Several times it's been rebuilt. That's cool. That's the place where the Declaration was signed, and it's certainly a historic monument of great import. We instead have decided to build not just a gathering place, which is going to be significant. It will be a gathering place, a theater, an educational center, a media center, but the front of it's going to be a gallery that will be a replica of the home of John Adams and John Quincy Adams. Yes, we're building their salt box from Massachusetts, from Quincy, as the front entrance of this building, and it will actually be a historic gallery to the idea of where the Declaration actually came from. In essence, a tribute to the ideas and the words, not just the location. And many of those words came across John Adams' desks, as were testified to by his son, John Quincy Adams. That's the second president of the United States and the sixth president of the United States. I can assure you that students and citizens who visit Declaration Hall will have an experience they will not forget for a lifetime. It's going to be a beautiful tribute to the Declaration and to the ideas that have given birth to America and to our liberties. And you're invited to come and celebrate that on the 4th of July. Find out more at aproundtable.org. I'm Dave Zanotti on the Public Square. Thanks for listening.
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0: Good evening, everyone. Welcome to Flashpoint. I'm Gene Bade. Boy, I'm glad you're here. Glad you're here with my friends. We're going to talk about what's happening in the news, spiritually, physically, and governmentally. I don't know if that really works, but anyway, that's what we're going to talk about tonight. We're going to hit it all. So listen, you need to go share this on all your social media outlets. Share this program with weird uncles and aunts that are a little bit liberal. 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So let's get the truth out there, and thank you for sharing the truth. 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Of course, the latest information and news, signups, and event possible future events like the Israel tour that we want to hear. If there's enough people interested in going to Israel with us, go sign up on that, and you'll be the first ones to know about next year's Israel tour. I'm feeling really good. I think we're going to be able to do it. I mean, a lot of you have reached out that said you're interested. We're looking at sometime next year around Easter. So may not be right on Easter, but we're looking around that time. So I'd love to, if you're interested, go on the website, sign up. If you want more information, you'll be the first to get the latest as it happens. All right, let me welcome my panel tonight. Again, back with us, Pastor Hank Kuhneman, Rick Green, and Lance Wallnow. Lance, I think you need to go to Israel with Flashpoint next year.
1: Yes, it's not a bad idea, Gene. With your sense of impeccable timing, I'm sure we'll hit a war just as it erupts.
0: Well, you know, it's a talent. We'll be there to cover it.
2: Yeah. Exactly.
0: And I'm sending you to the front lines.
1: I know that. That's a fact.
3: Hey, all right. Lance has been to Israel. I mean, he's walked where Jesus walked, slept where Peter slept, and even probably swam where John the Baptist baptized. I want to go to Israel. I've never been there, Gene. Every time I've come to Lance's Point, something happened in the government where I couldn't go. So, Lance, you need to go. This would be a great opportunity to be.
1: All right, I think it's a great idea. Let's just do it. We'll do the Israel trip. That'll be a lot of fun.
0: Yeah. Rick Green.
1: I got relatives there. We'll go to there for dinner.
0: There sounds good.
2: Okay, there you go.
4: Yeah, I'm Rick in Hank's boat, man. I've never been. Always wanted to go. Had three or four trips planned and canceled. Was going to go with the Bartons last year or year before last. And yeah, same thing, man. I would love to go, and nothing better than the whole Flashpoint Army going with us. We'd have a great time.
0: Well, we're working on that. Kurt is busy working on the details, and we'll get that to you just as soon as he gives us some dates that we can work on. We'll get that right, Kurt, because you're okay. He's looking at me weird over there. Anyway, so we're going to get all that to you, so make sure you go sign up for more of the latest information. All right, let's get right into what's been happening. Last night we talked about a lot of stuff happening, like China and ways things are happening there. But let's start with some new information. Watch this.
5: The Trump administration is warning there could be more arrests after three House Democrats attempted to push through ICE agents and enter a New Jersey immigration detention center on Friday.
6: Get your hands off of her.
5: Worth mentioning, those lawmakers have oversight capacity. DHS had said, hey, you know, we would have let them in with proper channels. But instead, you saw that play out. Those Democrats, though, they're insisting they are the victims. They didn't do any pushing and shoving, they insist.
0: No, not at all. Lance, come on. They were just trying to be good citizens.
1: Yeah, you could see those guys. They were like, parents at Christmas Eve looking for Elmo or something. Here's the deal. The Democrats are engaging in desperate performative theatrics because what they're doing now, they have nothing other than their lawless judges and the liberal appointed justices. It's the only defense they've got. They don't have any power until the midterms. So you can expect more of these bizarre signs that remember, the Democrats were told their strategy is act like you're putting up a resistance. Because Trump is everywhere. He's ubiquitous. He's like a multi-cyclone, event So they're having to do this performance politics. And I don't think it plays well with the average American. It just juices up the radical base.
0: It sure does. You know, it seems a lot of theater, Rick. What do you think? You agree with that?
4: No, I don't know that I've ever disagreed with Lance like this before. I mean, I think I'm going to channel Kamala Harris here. I think this was worse than January 6th, worse than 9/11, maybe worse than Pearl Harbor and any other event in the history of mankind. It's a threat to democracy. It's insurrection. We need the FBI to raid the homes of everyone that was there at about 4 in the morning and then put them in solitary confinement for about 3 years. I mean, if Republicans had done what they just did, that's what you'd be hearing right now from the Democrats. It would be the end of the world. The whole country's going to fall apart. I mean, no, I think Lance nailed it. And it is performative. It is theatrics. But, you know, I didn't used to be like this. But after all we've been through for the last 4 years, I hope the DOJ and Trump throws the book at them. I hope they go in and say, look, that one particular lady, she literally assaulted that, officer. So, I mean, turnabout's fair play. It's time to give them a little dose of their own medicine in this situation, in my opinion.
0: All right, Pastor Hank, I need to go full circle here. What do you think?
3: Well, yeah, well, you know, again, the lady that's crying out, you know, that she was assaulted, again, it's always about the victim. And what they don't realize is they're, you know, obstructing, you know, law enforcement through lawlessness. They don't realize the true victims have been us, the American people, that have had to tolerate this kind of loony open borders and criminals coming in and such. But I also think it is something that one time on the show Lance had mentioned about the spiritual component that's going on over our country. And it reminds me of Mark 5 when Jesus said, hey, let's go to the other side. Well, the demons heard it and stirred up a man that was about to be cast out of the border, so to speak. The demons in him were going to be cast out. Well, what did he do? He threw himself on the ground and created a scene because he knew that the demons knew their time was up. And I think it's not just the people, but it's the demonic spirits that know that their time is up, so to speak, in this country, that there is a great exposure, but there is also God coming with his righteousness and justice that is dealing with principalities and powers and those in human form that are cooperating with them. It's time for justice and righteousness.
0: So, Pastor Hank, how do we pray? How do we pray towards that? Because
3: that's a Lance Wallnau question. That's a Lance Wallnau.
0: All right,
3: question.
0: Lance Wallnau. I'll go to Lance.
1: I think what Hank said is really interesting. I did my show today on Mark 5. It's very prophetic of him. Oh. And what I noticed is when the disciples were crossing over, they ran into a supernatural storm. You know, it's supernatural or demonic because Jesus rebuked the wind.
0: That's true.
1: And then he spoke to the ocean. The spirit realm is trying to stir up a storm to sink Trump's administration. And what we have to do is we have to learn how to rebuke that and then speak to the natural part. The danger is if we rebuke the people, they become even more manic. But we have to deal with the spirit realm. But honestly, Gene, this is a teachable moment. Because when they arrived on the Gadarene territory, the man who was possessed manifested. So Trump has endured the storm of the powers of the air. They've been essentially rebuked. But now you're seeing the manifestation from the Tesla destruction to Portland. You'll still catch the news there. You're going to see in Newark, New Jersey, you're going to see regional episodes of demonic manifestation where the strongholds have been the most concentrated. I mean, I'm not being goofy here. As soon as Jesus cast the demon out of the Gadarene demoniac, the people came and begged him to leave the territory. So you have three levels of territorial manifestation when God is acting. So I would say that the believers, we're building this mail list for believers. Those believers that are in the states where these things are happening, like Newark, New Jersey, or wherever.
3: Oh, come on.
1: I really think we need to get behind them and agree with them that righteousness is coming to their state, because that's the only way you could deal with these strongholds is to go into the strong man's house.
0: That's right. And that's why that graphic right there, fparmy.com/war room, because we want you to join us in prayer as we combat this. You know, we say it's not just a cute saying, you know, that this is not a political problem. Donald Trump is not going to save the free world. He's doing a great job at what he's doing. But he is not the answer. And neither is Ron DeSantis or anybody else. They're not the answer. However, we do know it's a spiritual problem. And as long as we understand that is the battleground that we are called to fight on, we understand our duty in the war room. So that's why we're coming together and praying. So if you want to be part of that prayer community, go to fparmy.com/war room. I believe we're probably over 10,000 by now strong that have signed up. We're on our way to 100,000 believers to sign up and be a part of that. But Rick, I mean, you've been in government office before. It really is a spiritual battlefield that you walked into, wasn't it?
4: Yeah, you know, my pastor says it almost every Sunday, man. It's not a political problem. It's a spiritual problem. All of these things, whether we look at our political realm, we look at our entertainment, we look at the education system, they're all downstream from us not discipling well. So if we get the spiritual part right, if we break those strongholds, if we actually give people the freedom, not only to salvation, but freedom here on earth to walk in God's blessings and live out the Bible, then they become good citizens and it produces a good society. So all of those, that's why it really is spiritual first. It doesn't mean we, you know, stay away from those arenas, which I think is what the church did for a long time. We thought spiritual problems, so that means it doesn't apply in this physical realm out here, instead of seeing God being the Lord of everything. The earth is the Lord's and the fullness thereof. So if we get it right, if we get that balance right, where we absolutely hit the spiritual, but then we walk it out in the physical, in our communities, in our states, in our nations, that's when the nation is blessed.
0: Yeah, amen. Good word. All right, let me show you this clip. This is New York Representative Mike Lawyer. Listen to what he has had to say about don't interfere. Watch.
7: None of us, especially as members of Congress, should be engaged in any type of physical altercation with law enforcement

0: be talking about a much different scenario tonight.
1: Yeah, that's right.
0: Than what we're dealing with.
2: Well, you asked a valid question before, how do we pray? And so I think sometimes there's certain verses in the Bible that fit a certain timing. And where we are now is 2 Timothy chapter 3, verses 8 and 9. Jannes and Jambres were people that had political status, and they withstood the one that God had anointed for an assignment. That was Moses. And Paul, reaching back, said, I'm going to apply that piece of courtroom theatrics when Moses confronted them to this moment now. And I think 2,000 years later, we could say, and here's the quote, they will not get very far because, as in the case of Jannes and Jambres, their folly will be evident to everyone. So what's happening now over time is you're seeing the lockdowns, the COVID mandate, the vaccinations, the masking. It's becoming really discredited the more time. January 6th, more and more discredited over time. And so we need to pray, and I pray in Jesus' name, that at this time in American history, when God is moving by mercy to restore us, that that these actions of those that are defiant and rebellious, the judges, the students, the elected officials who are rebelling against God's law will be exposed, and their folly will become evident to everyone. May the veil come back, and may people, as it's pulled back, may people see clearly that this is foolish and unjustified and lawless behavior, and may it even boomerang upon them. In Jesus' name.
1: Thank you, Lord.
0: Amen.
3: Amen.
0: Amen.
3: Amen.
0: Amen. So many. So many things that we need to stand together on. Thank you for praying, Lance. We're going to continue to stand together on all of this. We're going to keep rotating that graphic there, fparmy.com/war room, because we want you to sign up and be a part of the prayer army. So let's move along, though. I want to show you this tweet from the libs of TikTok. Writes, group of woke. Now, listen to this. This will probably frustrate many of us. Group of woke faith leaders are actively blocking the entrance to the Delaney Hall ICE Detention Center in New Jersey. The same facility that Democrat leaders tried to break into, you just saw the video, interfering with immigration enforcement is a crime. Look at him there. This is, Rick, this is what we stand up against. You know, we're talking about woke Jesus, woke pastors, woke faith leaders. This is why we must stand up higher. And they're standing arm in arm. This is infuriating, but this is what goes back to what Lance was saying. There's this idea that we've got, let's make a theater, do anything to get the news cycle off of Trump and onto something. He must be doing something wrong. I'm sure he's responsible for this. What do you think, Rick?
3: Honestly, it's pathetic. I'm looking at that and I'm going, you know, in their rainbow LGBTQ supporting, clergy. Where it's pathetic. They're trying so hard. They want that moment, right? They all of those types of folks. They want to have that MLK, locked arms with the Catholic priest and the pastor and others, and they don't want to be. This is the problem. Most of those people, they don't want to be the white church in the 60s that didn't come alongside MLK when he asked for help with his letter from the Birmingham jail. They don't want to be that. So much so that they go so far to the other side that they do these anti-biblical positions. I mean, almost everything that they're championing an anti-biblical position, and they're trying to wrap it in Jesus. They're trying to wrap it in the Bible. So to your point, that's why we have to stand up to speak truth so that there's clarity in the church, so that people that are trying to be discipled are trying to disciple. They know what's right and wrong biblically. They know how to apply it to immigration, apply it to abortion, apply it to marriage, all these things.
1: Right.
3: And honestly, if a pastor's not hitting the cultural issues and not almost providing the news in the first 5 or 10 minutes of their sermon each week, Flashpoint obviously provides it, but I mean, a lot of people in the church they don't necessarily watch it. So I would just call out to all the pastors that are watching, take advantage of that opportunity to be the mouthpiece for the Lord that applies scripture to everything in life so that these, I'm sorry I said pathetic, but it really does look pathetic, so that these charlatans, in my opinion, are not able to mislead the body of Christ.
0: So I agree. And listen, we need to understand what we're dealing with. And this goes back to, this is a spiritual battle. This isn't just a political, we're not against any people. so to speak. We're against their stupid behavior, but this is pathetic. Pastor Hank, your thoughts?

0: Well, when I saw that clip, you know, the first thing that kind of it reminded me of, remember the mysterious pallets of bricks that appeared, and then the quote supposed masses that were anti-Trump gatherings, you know, and they were, you know, these people, they didn't know what they were gathering for. And I asked, you know, the question, are these people being paid once again by the same mysterious people, you know, because to Lance's point, I think they're being paid or they're on purpose trying to create havoc. Yes, it's spiritual, but it's also a planned, It's a planned thing, but here's what it reminds me of. You know, the fact that they're woke. You know, Jesus said something in Matthew 11. He said, what do we liken or compare this generation? He said, it's like a reed that bends in the wind. Well, that's what woke does, unfortunately, to Rick's point. You know, pastors really do need to stand up to Rick's point and address certain issues because it's causing their congregation, if they don't, to bend towards the trend. And then Jesus said, what do you liken this generation? It's like a king who sits, you know, in his palace in soft linen. Is that what you want? And then he circled back around and began to compare and say the standard is John the Baptist that stood up and began to oppose. And I'll say this last thing. I think what needs to happen is a hard message needs to be sent. Because I grew up, Gene, in an hour and a day of honor. You didn't do this kind of stuff, whether you agreed or you didn't. You had to show honor to those that were in authority. And I think a hard message needs to come back to some in America like those people.
1: I think you're right. Hey, go ahead, Rick.
2: Well, I should have said this a while ago because I want to make sure our viewers remember what they're standing for. They're standing against Donald Trump taking rapists and murderers and gang members and other
0: right.
2: people that came illegally and are not contributing good things to our country. They're actually standing to prevent him from removing those people from our country. So, you know, while you can stand there and look like you're protecting the downtrodden, that's not who these people are protecting. They're trying to protect these criminals from being removed from our nation. So if we keep that in mind, I think what Lance and Hank have talked about, how it's going to be uncovered and how their foolishness and all of that is not going to work. I think that Donald Trump's position will win. We just have to keep reminding people what it is that he's doing and what the Democrat Party is championing, the criminals. That's literally what they're championing.
1: All right, Lance, let me show you this. Charlie Kirk Post, April of 2024 under Joe Biden, 68,000 illegals were released into America. In April of 2025, 5 were released into America. The invasion is over. We didn't need a new bill. We needed a new president. This is definitely part of the answer, Lance, but we've got so much further to go.
3: Well, look, the reason why they want to have those 10 million illegals here, the reason why they are locking arms right now, this performance of defiance against the deportation, the reason why the Supreme Court's going to have to make a decision on this very soon, and if you really want to get to some saber rattling, the suspension of habeas corpus and the presidential, you can talk to Rick for a minute about the times in our government from Andrew Jackson to Lincoln, et cetera, when we had this, when the president had to basically strong arm the Supreme Court into alignment with policy. I'm not saying we're there today, but I'm telling you something. The Democrats want socialist Marxism. They want the meltdown of America. They want a Venezuela in America. Now they don't realize this. This is the species of idiocy that is on our college campus. You're rooting for Hamas, but you have no idea what it's like living in Gaza with Hamas as your landlord. So they want those 10 million legal. You know why? That's 10 million votes. When you win an election by 180,000 votes in 5 swing states, you eradicate democracy or the representative republic with 10 million that are flooded into the zone and all promised government services for free if they only vote socialist. This is the dangerous game the left is playing. Donald Trump can't even get gang members out because they're running the clock out, hoping in midterms they can block him and then start to work the impeachment clock on it.
1: Right.
3: So we're living in a time where we have to be very, I'm joyful over everything Trump is doing. But I'm joyful with the realization that we're dealing with it's like the lions that were in the den with Daniel. Yeah. You know, they're so frustrated because God's got their mouths muzzled. They want to bite so bad, but they can't. So I'm keeping them, making sure that muzzle is on them.
1: That's so true. You know, and this is, you know, back to the woke pastors and minister leaders. that were out there by the ICE fence. You know, I don't know of one pastor, and maybe you guys do, that didn't stand up for not being woke or stand up for the truth and didn't immediately lose people, but immediately gain much more people. Because people are looking for truth. Pastor Hank, people are looking for truth.
0: Sure.
1: And honestly, we live in a time and a season that if you're not getting the truth from your church, go find another church. Yeah. At this point, there's no other option.
0: No, there's no other option. And you know, Gene, what's amazing about what you just said is, you know, the Bible says to pastors that we're to know the state of our flock. You know, when we're getting beat up by, you know, cancel culture, changing pronouns, woke, okay, the people out there that we pastor, we need to know the state of what they're dealing with, and we need to equip them. That's what a true pastor is to do, to equip the saints, to do the work of the ministry. Also, it says you're to watch over the flock by night. That's what the shepherds were doing when Jesus appeared. We need to do it again. But I noticed something in our church, and I was just kind of sitting back because our church really grew over the last 4 years. I mean, it exploded. And I thought, well, when the election comes, you know, back in November, what's the attendance going to look like? You know what, Gene? It's still growing. To your point, people want truth. And lastly, I want to just say this, you know, I believe that there is something that God is doing. We cannot forget the God factor. The Lord prophesied a hilarious prophecy once. He said, I am coming as a positive irritant like I did to the Philistines when I gave them, the scripture says, you know, hemorrhoids in their hinder parts. And I think that's what's happening to these liberals, the media. It's why you're seeing these people act crazy. The God factor, God's being a positive irritant, and he's also restraining. We're seeing what restraint looks like. I'm looking at Lance's bookshelves. I haven't seen one of those books fall. I haven't seen a paper fall on the floor. And I'm just amazed at how everything's just right there. Okay, anyway, I just amused every time he talks, the wisdom that comes out of him. And I'm looking and going, now I know where it's at. But I'm waiting for
1: it. It's all on Lance's bookshelf. It's all on his bookshelf.
3: It's all on his bookshelf. It's a giant picture of a bookshelf, Gene. So
1: it's a mural. Got it. All right, let me go to this right before the break. In case you didn't know what happened, we had a little issue with air traffic control. Watch.
4: Over the last 4 years, the last administration, they knew this was a problem. And by the way, during COVID, when people weren't flying, that was a perfect time to fix these problems. But again, they got $1.2 trillion for infrastructure, and virtually none of it went to fix the biggest American infrastructure problem that we have, which is our air traffic control system. And so what you see in Newark, we're going to have to fix. We're going to move fast, but we're going to do it right. My concern is that we could see other situations like this around the country because the system is old. It's old. And we are fighting to make sure we work with Congress, get the money, and begin this build of a brand new system as quickly as possible.
1: All right, so that was Secretary Sean Duffy. But Rick, when you see this, why wasn't there? I mean, you heard the millions and millions of dollars that were put aside for infrastructure. Where did that money go?
2: Yeah, first of all, I'm so thrilled that we have somebody like Duffy in charge over there now. It's so nice to have a competent administration. But Gene, I think everything for me right now ties into the 250th and the Declaration. And this is one of those areas where you think about what made America great in the first place. Think about our ingenuity. You think about our economy, capitalism, competition, how all of that pursuit of happiness, as Jefferson put in the Declaration, caused us to get better and better and have just things that people never dreamed would even be possible. But then we started thinking it was guarantee of happiness or redistribution of happiness. So even in air traffic control, we allowed DEI and all of these, you know, CRT and all of this Marxist nonsense that somehow people deserve to leapfrog other people instead of it being competition, instead of earning your way to top positions. So whether it's in transportation and planning or any of these areas, it just brought us down several notches overall as a nation. And everybody's felt it, whether it's the quality of the person you're talking to at the drive through or giving you a coffee or the person checking you in at the airport and dealing with your bags. We lost that work ethic and that ingenuity and that hard just kind of sharpening each other because of competition, because we bought into communism and guarantee of happiness. This 250th gives us a chance to go back to the principles, believing in truth, the creator, pursuit of happiness, which is where we fall back in love with free enterprise and competition. And I know this is a political organization or a government agency, but it's the same thing there. You still have to have competition. We should still want the best of the best leading in every one of these areas, no matter what the color of their skin, no matter their sex organs, no matter their height, no matter what part of the country they're from. All of that stuff should go back to the wayside, and we should concentrate on merit, and we get back to judging people based on not the color of their skin, but the content of their character. And Duffy's doing that with transportation. Right. We need to be doing it in every area of the country.
1: I agree. All right, you know, Lance, you remember Reagan firing air traffic controllers?
3: Yeah,
1: It was a different world.
3: I remember I was working in Long Island at the time, back in the oil business. And being in Long Island, I mean, a lot of it was New York, you know, air traffic controllers. And he stood up against the union in Trumpian fashion. And you can't do that. The air traffic control, they have a union. He said, I don't care. If they do not go back to work by a certain point in time, they're all fired. You can't do that. And the news was all about how Reagan would never do that. Next thing you know, he did it. And he was putting all these other people, ROTC and everybody else. And if you're in the military, you got put in. And I'll tell you something. This weekend, Gene, I unplugged a little from the media because I was traveling. And Annabelle's birthday was here. And my wife, we had, you know, dinner, going out with friends. So I was unplugged. I can't tell you how refreshing it is to go to dinner thinking you have a thermonuclear war between Pakistan and India, and waking up on Monday and finding out Trump and Vance have already been over there. And basically, because of the economics, that he's got the tariff pressure on both countries,
2: right,
3: he was able to talk them off the ledge. That alone should give him the Barack Obama just breathed and he got the Nobel Prize. Trump then is swinging over to the Middle East. And what does Hamas do? Better give him the last American hostage. Boom. That's, you know why? Because Trump's going there and they want to make a little conciliation offering. Then on top of that, he drops 100 points off of China on the tariff. They got 40% still. He says, I'm feeling good. Let's start negotiating. And then Putin and Zelensky are meeting, and Trump does something no president ever does. He says, look, if I can make it, I'll just join them. I'll see if I can. If they want me, I'll show up. This guy, well, on the one hand, when we say he's not Jesus, let's clarify something. We prayed the guy in.
1: That's right.
3: We fought the guy in. You've got a man,
2: that's right,
3: for the first time under an alignment with the kingdom of God who loves the church, doesn't always say what we want him to say, but he put him in his office down the hall, Paula White. And he's basically saying, I'm doing the best I can. We're watching what happens when you've got righteous rulers, and coming in Monday and finding out what a wrecking ball he is to the devil. And now Iran is saying, all right, maybe we should talk.
1: Yes, maybe we should talk. All right. That takes us to the break. When we come back, we'll talk about Muslims in America. I said it. We'll be right back.
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Flashpoint Live is coming to Pathway Church in Mobile, Alabama, May 15th and 16th. 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Reserve

0: Yes, we want to see you at all of our upcoming events and what God is doing there. And of course, we'll be there in just a couple of days. We'll be in Mobile, Alabama for Thursday and Friday night. Pathway Church, you saw the promo there. Now, last night, Rick did a video and we showed it to you about something we just added on Friday morning. Rick, I'll give it to you again. You can explain exactly what this training is all about.
1: Yeah, you know, Gene, we were talking about this about a year ago. You and I were talking about how we've got to kind of get to that next level where people go a little deeper in their training and they really get some tangible action steps so they can do something in their communities to take liberty back. We've said this, a million times here on Flashpoint, that Trump's given us the air cover. Now we got to do the real work locally to rebuild the walls, to actually make this thing strong for future generations. So what we're going to do is spend a couple hours that next morning after the first night in Alabama talking specific action steps. I'm actually going to talk about the blueprint. We call it the blueprint for rebuilding liberty just in time for the 250th. And we've got a 12-step recovery plan, basically. But this is unlike a personal 12-step recovery plan. You don't have to do all 12. You just have to do one. And I think people are going to walk out of there, Gene, with something that really captures their heart, where they can say, "Ooh, that's something I can do. I'll get the national motto and God We Trust put them on the dais at my local commissioners, or I'll get the Ten Commandments in my school or Bible curriculum." Or we're going to have a lot of cool action items, and we're going to connect them with the right people to come alongside them and coach them through that process. So I'm really excited about this, Gene. I think it's a great Flashpoint Army training opportunity for those that will be with us in Alabama. In fact, if you hadn't already planned to come to Alabama, this is a good reason to come. Right, I mean, Thursday and Friday night are going to be amazing, but this training is going to add a little bonus to it.
0: Yeah, so you can. It's not like really early. It's like 10 a.m., 10 to noon. So great, come in. You'll get. Here's what I like about Rick's stuff when he does these sort of things, is he gives you something to walk away with. You're going to have action steps that you can take away and go do when you go home. It's not like, well, I think I'm supposed to go do X, Y, Z. No, you're going to have stuff to do. So, Rick, thank you for doing this. I believe it's going to be something new. It is next level. So thank you for doing that for all of the folks in the Flashpoint Army that are coming to Mobile.
1: Looking forward to it, man.
0: Yeah, we are, and we are as well. All right, so let me get right into our next topic, you know, because a lot of people want to shy away from this about Islam in America and what it's doing. Well, you may have seen this video not long ago. Let me show it to you of what was coming to Texas.
2: 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Welcome to the future of living. Welcome to Epic City. Nestled in the heart of Josephine, Texas, it is about 20 miles and 20 minutes from Epic.
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2: Welcome to Epic 2.0. Epic City is more than just a neighborhood. It's a way of life. A meticulously designed community that brings Islam to the forefront. A community that blends with nature, crafted to elevate your living experience. With single-family homes, multi-family townhomes and apartments, senior living, and in the heart a mosque and a school.
0: So, when you see something like that, if you're a Christian, you're going, how in the world does that happen? And how does that happen in Texas? That's one of the most shocking things. And it looks like it was already underway. What's going on? What happened? Well, let me show you this tweet right here. Mila Joy, breaking news. Texas won't turn Muslim in the near future. Texas Governor Greg Abbott, yes, elections do have consequences, has announced that Texas has stopped the construction of Epic City, a proposed 402-acre Muslim-centric residential development. America is on its way back. I voted for this. I voted for this too, Lance. And this is what happened. You know, there was a time not long ago that we would go, oh, that's horrible. Boy, I hope it's time for Jesus to come back. How things have changed, and now we're standing up. And thank God for a governor that actually did the right thing.
4: Yeah, how sad that that you need a governor to do that. That, you know, it's kind of like having a pilot that lets Al-Qaeda in the cockpit. Thank God you got a governor that doesn't let Al-Qaeda get in the cockpit. What really bothers me, I'm just going to throw it out there. We're not ready to discuss it now, maybe in a future broadcast. The Texas legislature the Texas infrastructure at the local level, Texas is rotting out. The only reason this got the degree of credibility and momentum it did was because there were certain state land developers, contractors, and legislators that are all lining their pocket, nodding their head with the woke agenda, Republicans as well as Democrats.
0: That's right.
4: You've got one of the weakest and most dangerously weakened. But they actually, I heard, were debating having a Muslim recognition month, which would be like a special month to celebrate Islam. That's where your Texas legislator is, ladies and gentlemen. We're going to have to dial in on this in the future, because I believe that the federal government now, with Trump and with Doge and with all the positions that are being occupied by these competent conservatives, I think now we get fixated on staring at that. We got to now look local, because locally is where the battle is that you and I have authority over.
0: All right. So, Rick, let me ask you this. Let's say you're serving in the Texas House, and America talks about, we stand on the freedom of religion and worship the way you want. How do you walk this tightrope?
1: Yeah, there is obviously a freedom of religion and expression in our country that we would protect for anyone, Muslim, Hindu, whatever it might be. The difference is, and this is what Brigitte Gabriel is so good at. If anybody wants to learn more about what she's done, she came out of that world. Her life is threatened all the time because of her stance in saying how dangerous Islam is to America. Her website's actforamerica.com. We do a lot of different events with her, and she does a fantastic job at educating people on this. And she helped to get some legislation passed here in Texas, man, probably 10, 15 years ago. And I think we've just gotten soft, man. We got to that point. We bought into the moral relativism. We have a ton of people in our country that think all religions are equal. We have a ton of Christians, when you look at George Barna's data, that think you can get to heaven believing in pretty much anything. You don't have to believe in Jesus. You don't have to believe in the God of the Bible. And so we've gotten soft, and it's made us willing to allow these kind of things not only to exist where somebody can live out their religion privately, right, but to actually champion that in our schools, to equate it to Christianity, to actually kick Christianity out of the schools, but teach Islam in our schools. That's how far it's gone. And Lance is absolutely right. The legislature has allowed for a lot of this nonsense. They'll allow for Muslim prayers in the legislature. They do these Muslim recognition things. And I'm sorry, but the founding fathers did not mean for some sort of equality of all religions. They never intended for there to be this championing of anything other than a Christian religion. They actually talked about this. Even Benjamin Rush, the father of our public school system under the Constitution, he said, I would rather you teach Muhammad or Confucius or something than not teach any religion. But that's not what we do in America. We teach Christianity because it's the best religion and it produces the best citizens. We've got to come back to that point. And again, it doesn't mean we kick people out of the country. Sure. We don't force people to convert to the sword. It's not any of that stuff. But there is a proper place in our society to emphasize good and not emphasize bad. And I'm sorry, but Islam is a cancer. And this is an invasion into our country at this point and the things that they're doing. And the reason them creating these kind of city-type situations, they're trying to have a place where they can enforce Sharia law and there try to get around or hide from right. our Texas law. And Sharia law is not compatible with the United States Constitution or the Texas Constitution. I do think it's muddy. We're going to have to figure out how to find that balance that you're talking about. And I think Governor Abbott's going to have to dive a lot deeper into this than just sending out a tweet and saying we're going to stop it. We're going to have to figure out where is the line? What are we going to allow? And where are we going to say you've crossed the line? And it's going to get messy for a little while, I think.
0: Yeah, all right. Well, let me show you this. Pastor Hank, look at this, because it's not over. Muslims are looking into purchasing mega church in Sachse, Texas, and convert it to an Islamic center. It's a territorial
1: Man, that's
0: conquest.
1: Where I grew up, guys.
0: Yeah, all right, so watch this. Watch. I'm just going to play a little bit of this video so you can see it. Watch.
5: Assalamu alaikum. The Texas Muslim community needs your help. We have an opportunity today to buy one of the biggest churches in Texas and turn it into an Islamic center.
6: This mega church can become one of the largest Islamic centers in Texas. It is a beautiful facility that can be used for a Dawah center, a youth center, a classroom for school, a prayer hall, and so much more. It sits on 4 acres of land.
0: All right, so it keeps going on and on. Pastor Hank, this is where, and I want Lance to come in on this too after you do, Pastor Hank. This is where Christian business should be stepping up to the plate. I don't know why this church was for sale. I don't know. I don't know and I don't pretend to know why. But this should be where we don't let something go the other direction. What do you think, Hank?
7: Well, again, as I'm looking at it, you know, I can hear people out there saying, well, people should have the freedom of religion to how Rick just absolutely explained that in the history of our country, how the founding fathers viewed things. And I thought that was really brilliant to put things into perspective. But the Bible does say, how can two walk the same road unless they be agreed? And there is a certain history, not only of the God of the Bible and how he feels about things, and especially when it comes to his son, the Lord Jesus Christ. Then you look at the history of our country, that this God and his son, the Lord Jesus Christ, was so and still is a part of our rich history. And anything that comes in and begins to oppose that from the outside and tries to take it down a different road, we have to stand back and say, wait a minute. This is going to create conflict. It's going to create problems. And the other thing that we have to understand, too, is this isn't just about somebody buying a building like that gentleman. It's, you know, what is it connected to? What's their belief system? And how is that going to impact us as a people? And how is it going to potentially create havoc or conflict? And I think we really have to look at this. And Lance said something that I do want the people on Flashpoint Army to go back and listen to. If you just joined, go back before the break, and he talked about how important our vote is in context to what President Trump is doing today. And I think that we, as the American people, really need to look at the reason we're being blessed right now is because we are doing things not only by way of voting, but we're also doing things by the God of this Bible and of his true son, the Lord Jesus Christ. And that's why there is a blessing that is upon this country. When we begin to violate that, we're going to be in trouble.
0: All right, Lance, let me get your take on it all.
4: Well, you know, it's interesting. This is Rick Green's familiar territory, but I started looking at the Federalist Papers. You know, there's nothing new under the sun. And there was a debate about what the immigration laws were going to be in the new republic. And in Federalist number 42, Madison discusses the naturalization power that Congress has, emphasizing the need for uniform immigration to prevent foreign influence and ensure national cohesion. The argument is Islam is not in any country where we now have the history of their assimilation into France, into Germany, into England. They do not assimilate, because it's a different culture. It's a political system wrapped in the guise of a religion. At Federalist number 43, Congress's authority over territories, noting the need to protect them from internal and external threats in order to maintain the nation's cohesion.
0: Right.
4: Again, this kind of radical Islamic evangelism, mind you, I saw the videos where they were getting money because they're saying, this is how we evangelize. It's counterfeit of Christianity, really. We go into the territory and we occupy territory. And then we begin to move in the schools and the hospitals, the police, except in Sharia, they just move everybody out and say, we don't bother to evangelize. We just take over and build it. Not exactly good. And I think that it may be that, oh, back in the woke days, remember when Trump made the mistake of crossing the tripwire of Islamic immigration? We're in a different place now, and I think eyes are open. Some cultures are not inherently able to be assimilated, and I think that argument can now be made, and the populace in America will go, oh, he's got a point.
0: Yeah, all right, Rick, I want to give you the final word on this before we move on.
1: Yeah, I think that comes back to, you know, the church failing at evangelizing, us not doing our job well, not clarifying what is good and bad, and being, you know, this whole thing of don't judge, don't actually, we are supposed to judge. We're supposed to be capable of discerning what's good or bad for our country. And so it comes back to that whole playing nice, instead of actually being smart and being courageous and standing for things. So the moral relativism is at the heart of all of this. The church receding is at the heart of all this. people that, that were in positions of power that purposefully immigrated a ton of people in these from these cultures that, to Lance's point, do not assimilate well in America. They purposely brought these people to America in order to dilute the Christian influence within our culture. So we've got a mess on our hands, and it is not going to go away easily. This may come down to evangelism. It may come down to the only way eventually to get back to where we were is for the church to do a better job of selling our values and actually talking about why this
0: good point.
1: Truth and doing better at winning people over. So it's going to take a multifaceted approach. I'm thrilled, though, that Governor Abbott and some in the legislature have been willing to take it on. And I think we're going to have to pray for discernment in those leaders to figure out how to thread this needle and do this right. So anyway, I wish I had a better answer for you in terms of how to solve it.
0: Yeah, it's a good point. And Pastor Hank, I know you got to comment here.
7: That's okay.
0: We have to start. And I think this is where we get overwhelmed. Here's where I take encouragement. There was a time not so long ago, if we'd have seen that video, we'd have written it off like, oh, well, I guess we lost that one and moved on and gone back to church. You know, I'm glad that Americans are, even though it's a little small win, it is a win. Pastor Hank, your thoughts?
7: Well, the frustration that I have as a pastor many times is you know, not so much my church because I know what I teach, but you run into Christians today. They don't know what they believe. They don't even know what the scripture says about Jesus, let alone they don't even understand what Sharia law is and different religions. And so I just want to say this as a you know, you've talked about the war room. I see it right there, you know, fparmy.com war room. Here's something we need to pray about. I watched a video that Lance put out. Somebody had texted to me about praying for a boring pope. And I thought, if that is not brilliant, it was brilliant. Because here's the thing. I prophesied, golly, it was like 15 years ago, that we need to be aware of what would be known as Christianity and an immersion of Islam called Chrislam. And it might have even been longer than that. And that it would come through the expression of the Catholic Church. And it would be something that would create a lot of problems. And I think if we don't fix our understanding of God and our country and the history of it, Christians get soft and they begin to accept anything. And I think the goal of the enemy is to try to bring this false thing of the joining together. And I really think we need to pray over this pope, that he is a boring pope and that he isn't going to be somebody that's going to push for that. Or we're going to see more of these things popping up around our country.
0: Yes.
7: In the name of Catholicism or Christianity.
0: Yeah. And brotherhood and wokeness and everything else.
7: Right. So
0: we're not going to do that. And that's why we're here. That's why Flashpoint's here, is to continue to bring you the truth about what's going on in your nation. All 50 states are watching again tonight, and I believe that you understand what is at stake. Flashpoint Army, you guys are engaged. Listen, we talked about this in the book, Killing America. Terry and I wrote. You can get your copy at killingamericabook.com. I won't spend time on it, but it's turning the tide on the tsunami of darkness that's trying to take over America. We're not going to stand for it. And neither should you. So yes, FP Army/War Room. That's where you can sign up for the War Room, the prayer community that is changing things. We are coming together. If you're serious about praying for topics that we think are worthy to take to the War Room, go on there and sign up. This is not some glossy thing that we want to make look how nicely packaged it is. No, we're going to give you homework. We're going to give you work to do. And this is where you go get it. So you sign up for that. It's different than the Flashpoint Army email list, where you get a lot of more of the practical stuff and more information and events and stuff like that. This is not about events. This is about prayer topics and what's going on. And so I want to see you there. Go sign up at War Room, or go to FP, sign up for the emails, and we will see you over there. All right. So in the last 5 minutes here, I have something from the mailbox here.
7: Perfect.
0: From some friends that said, "Dear Gene and Kathy, may the Lord's loving presence today and every day keep you close to his heart." I'm not sure who Kathy is, but we're so thrilled that you have your own station in programming. There you are. And we have watched Flashpoint from the beginning, et cetera, et cetera. We pray for Flashpoint every day. Thank you. It's a privilege to be a part of what God's doing with the Army. We love you and look forward to being a part of all the wonderful I was going to say the wrongful, all the wonderful work the Lord's doing through Flashpoint. All right. Thank you for writing. 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Box 1, Newark, Texas, 76071. And we will read your cards and letters. Maybe not on the air. Some people send me these like pages of stuff. Pages and pages. You know, I just don't have that long of an attention span.
4: Pull up.
0: You know, I'm like, I just don't have it. I just don't have it.
1: Give it to Kathy. Have Kathy read it.
0: Whoever Kathy is, she reads it.
4: Oh my gosh.
0: No, but I love.
4: Don't send me your long letters of affection and support.
0: No,
4: don't get. I can only take so much.
0: No, that's true.
4: Invitation is that?
0: You know, I like the heartfelt ones, like what they really think, and they told me. For instance, look at my background here. I got people saying, "Oh, it's too much red. You look like Joe Biden's background." So here we go. We added more blue. Are you happy now? There you go. There's more blue in the background.
4: Jane,
0: what?
4: Jane, here's one. So I get an invitation to go speak in Israel, right? And I'm reading it from Tom Hess, the friend of mine. Evidently, he doesn't do spell check. It starts off, instead of Dear Lance, I want you to visit Israel. It says, Dead Lance, I want you to come visit Israel. What kind of invitation is that?
0: So there you are.
4: Well, one letter makes a difference.
0: One letter and punctuation also makes a difference.
7: But Gene, yes. I know what it's like. I get called Hulk, H-U-L-K. I don't know if it's because of my physique or I look like Hulk Hogan. So I understand what you're dealing Hulk with Hogan. This evening.
0: I don't know.
1: I thought maybe they thought Hank was Kathy. He does so many different impersonations on the show.
0: That could be true.
1: Gene and Kathy.
0: All right. So listen, come join us in Mobile. Come this week. We'll be there Thursday and Friday. Make sure you stick around Friday morning for Rick's class. They're from 10 to noon right there at Pathway Church. I've been talking to Pastor Travis Johnson. He's excited. We're excited. And we're looking forward to seeing all of our friends down there in the deep south. Tell your mom and him, come on over. All y'all come on over, and we're going to have a good time together. We're hoping to get some seafood while we're down there as well. So, listen, thank you for being a part of Flashpoint. And listen, there's so much to do. We have such a big job to do. I said this earlier in the program. All that we have to cover, all the ground we need to cover, we thought we were working only on an election for a few years, and we have been. And we've been talking about cultural issues. Well, now we've understood, and we're understanding more and more every day, the job that is before us and what we need to do to make America great again. It's not just elect a great president. We have that. But we've got this window of time. We've got this window of time that we've got to stand up against woke in the church, woke in the business world, and we need to understand what's really at stake. And especially, I think it is poignant that we are entering the 250th celebration next year. So it's a huge deal, huge deal. So I want to see you there. Flashpoint is coming to Mobile. Come see us in Mobile. If not, see us in Bedford, June 6th. All of the events are there on the website at fparmy.com/events. You can find there. All our events are free. Come sign up and enjoy being there. Thank you for your support as you invest in what Flashpoint is doing around the country. All right. So, Lance, any 30 seconds worth of final words?
4: Yes. I will pay $10 for every 1,000-word affirmation that is sent to Gene. $10 to all of Ed. I'm telling you, he needs the money. Let's help him out. 1,000 words of affirmation to Gene that he has to respond to.
0: Wait, if
4: he
0: don't encourage
4: $10
0: him.
4: Per.
0: Don't,
4: I'll do it.
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9: I'm Ruth Kramer with Mission Network News. Chinese believers need our strategic prayers. The recent World Day of Prayer for the Church in China offered a helpful focus.
10: I think God loves when his people come to talk to him or to pray, and that's what we're doing also on behalf of the body of Christ in China.
9: Pope Leo XIV prayed for Chinese believers to be witnesses of both hope and peace. Eric Berkland of China Partners says believers also need prayer for enduring faith as they long for greater religious freedom.
10: They call it winter time, and they're praying for spring. They're praying for summer, for a better time.
9: Christians in China face religious restrictions, tighter government control of churches, and pressure to conform to the state's vision of Christianity. Despite this winter, churches continue bringing Christ's hope to their communities. Pray that their faith endures. And since March 1st, more than 4.3 million people have been displaced across Iran, Lebanon, Afghanistan, and Pakistan. That's according to data from the United Nations Refugee Agency. Even when the current wars end, though, physical and emotional effects of displacement will endure. That's why the MENA Leadership Center recently trained more than 30 Christian leaders about refugee ministry. Rana Fakouri, the center's recruitment and enrollment director, says this.
11: In emergency situations, refugees often need immediate support, such as they need safety, they're looking for shelters, food, water, and medical care. But in a long-term displacement situations, the needs often become deeper and more complex.
9: God is raising his people across the MENA region to minister with gospel faithfulness. So pray for healing and peace with Jesus to spread from their work. 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I'm Ruth Kramer.
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21: America, live

0: Wilson. Thank you for joining us. This is our weekend edition. We are grateful that you can join us. Going to spend some time, obviously, talk about religious liberty because, of course, we have Jeff Mateer here with First Liberty Institute. Going to be talking about some very important issues involving fraud. One of those articles by Dr. Merrill Matthews is also in studio with us. We'll talk about the Iran war. We also have, of course, midterm elections and some candidates that certainly have come under fire in that regard. Before we're all done, we will certainly get into a couple of other topics, including a very interesting one from Dr. Merrill Matthews about whether we're going to have a $250 bill and who should be on it. So we will have lots of things to talk about. Dr. Merrill Matthews, of course, with us, and Jeff Mateer, Executive Vice President and Chief Legal Officer for First Liberty Institute. And Jeff, I thought we'd start off with one that, again, just causes me to kind of shake my head, roll my eyes. A church cannot have religious activities inside of a church building. And nevertheless, as bizarre as that sounds, for people living in Windsor, Michigan, you've had to actually file a case because they were prohibited from having religious activities inside the church.
1: Yeah, this is one that I thought when the team first brought it to us, I thought, oh, I mean, clearly we're going to send a letter and the city will respond and say, oh, yeah, right, we're sorry. You're a church. But that's not what happened here. And so this church, they purchased a building that had been a church in the past, and it was in some disrepair, but they have gone through all the renovations. So they brought what was otherwise a dilapidated building back to life, a historic church, brought it back to life, and shockingly, the church actually wants to use it as a church. And so they began using it as a church, and the city has decided that, well, you can't do weddings. Like, that's something like that it's not like the church hasn't done. Well, no, those are events. You know, weddings are events, and therefore you need to be, no, you're not properly permitted in order to have events. And they told them, oh, no, you can only have 60 people at your church service. And God forbid that you go past 9 p.m. at night. It's one of those you just think. And so, yeah, I mean, the letter wasn't enough, and we've had to actually file a lawsuit.
2: So what is the city's justification for this?
1: They're very confused on what is a church. They think that the church is holding events and that it's an event center, and they're unfamiliar with. And again, this is Michigan. I mean, it's not California or New York. Although Michigan, maybe in some parts of Michigan, it's becoming more like California or New York. But their view is, and there's some speculation, and so I probably shouldn't say it, but we're on the air and we're here just between friends, is that there is an event center that doesn't like that this church is holding what they're describing as events, because in the past you would have to go to the event center, and now, and of course the church is not taxed because churches shouldn't be taxed and can't be taxed, but they are a church that holds, I mean, the church does have weddings and they conduct funerals. I don't know. There are no allegations yet that they're somehow shutting down funerals, but who knows? If they thought they could do that, then they would. But.
0: And I've seen a picture of it. It looks like a church, too.
1: It's a church.
0: Because some people might think, okay, I've seen some churches in like a strip mall or a shopping center or something like this. This is obviously was built as a church, always functioned as a church. They revitalized it as a church. But somehow, because it's a church building, and got men, because the church is the people, not the building, but the people that are Christians in a church building are doing ecclesiastical functions, and somehow that can't be permitted.
1: Right. And, you know, one of my first cases, I think my second case that I ever did with Kelly Shackelford was a case here in Plano in which a group of Plano Vietnamese, or they're not Plano, they're Vietnamese who are living in Plano, Vietnamese Baptist, bought an historic property in the middle of downtown Plano, not too far from where we're sitting. And it had been a church historically, and then it then became something else. But these people bought it back. And the city of Plano did not want them to occupy that building and use it as a church. Because in the city's wisdom, it should be, you know, other higher purposes for it to be used, which usually translates they wanted it for tax dollars,
2: right.
1: Use it for tax dollars. And we had to file a lawsuit in that case. We sued the city of Plano. And again, one of the cases that I tried for before I was an employee at First Liberty, and working with Kelly and Hiram Sasser. And obviously I wouldn't be telling this story if we didn't win, but we won and that church is there.
0: Yeah.
1: It's been there now for over a decade, doing it. So it's shocking, but it's not rare that this is happening.
2: I seem to recall there was one that y'all were handling maybe 2 or 3 years ago. Jeremy was handling it. I think it was a synagogue that a group was trying to bring back to life, but it was in a neighborhood.
1: Mm-hmm.
2: And so I think the neighborhood was pushing back because they didn't want people in the synagogue. You didn't parking all up and down the streets and so forth. Are the neighbors in this Michigan thing pushing back also?
1: There's some of that. This is in a residential, and it's always, you know, it's you know, we're for it unless it's next door. And you have some of that. But look, historically in America, churches have had a right to exist anywhere. And of course, we all know that churches, whatever harm or things that could occur, churches bring so much more to a community. And these, they're a church who wants to reach out to people. They want to be good neighbors. I mean, you know, the whole idea is they just don't, you know, come in and look at themselves. They want to reach their neighborhood. They want to be good neighbors, and you know, working with on parking and traffic and things like that. That's not what they're saying here. They just don't want them to be holding what they call events, in which the church says are religious activities, because you know, having marriages, that's a religious activity, but the people in Windsor, Michigan need to learn that lesson, apparently.
0: Just before I take a break, let me just mention that if you go to your website, firstliberty.org, or if you go to Restoring Faith in America, RFIA, one of the things you have been announcing on a pretty regular basis is the posting of Ten Commandments. So at a time when we're talking about some of those negatives, we can talk about some of the positives, and there is a whole resurgence back to some of those issues, isn't there?
1: There is, and I'm proud because my home county, so I'm a resident of Rockwall County. The commissioners and the county judge there, after a little, you know, had a little meeting, and we encouraged them to do that and following Tarrant County in Texas. So Rockwall has now unveiled, I believe it was two Saturdays ago, unveiled its Ten Commandments that are right outside the historic courthouse in Rockwall. And so I'll give you a little breaking news, and I know the commissioners won't care that I share this, but they got a little love letter from a group called the Freedom from Religion Foundation. And so we might hear a little more about a response to that on a future episode of Point of View.
0: Yeah, well, let's take a break. When we come back, we have a lot more to cover, and we'll get into the issue of fraud, and we'll talk about that, because, indeed, that has been in the news for some time. As a matter of fact, I might even hold up the latest issue of National Review. It talks about, again, the cost of fraud and what to do about it. Well, we have some very good suggestions, one coming from the Wall Street Journal, another one coming from our good friend here right here, Dr. Merrill Matthews. By the way, here is his book that addresses some of those issues as well. We'll come back, talk about that right after this. We'll

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1: Years ago, a doctor wrote an article entitled, What's Keeping David McCullough from Sleeping? This noted historian and award-winning author had trouble sleeping because he was worrying about what was happening in the country. He was concerned that our leaders have forgotten about history. They're unaware of the past and uninterested in how they would be remembered in the future. Timothy Gegline, who was a special assistant to President Bush, opened his article with a story to remind us how ignorant students and adults are about history. One study from years ago by the Intercollegiate Studies Institute surveyed more than 2,500 Americans. They found that only half of those adults could name the three branches of government, and only 36% of college graduates could do so. 18% of students tested could not name a single right or freedom guaranteed under the First Amendment. Turns out that the highest performing school on this civics test was Harvard University. But even this prestigious school did not do that well. Harvard scored 69%. You know, most teachers would consider that to be a D+.

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Go deeper on topics like you just heard by visiting pointofview.net. 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
1: Back once again, we're going to talk about fraud for a while, and there's a couple different articles we've posted. First of all, a couple of days ago, the Wall Street Journal talked about Obamacare fraud update. Now, you might remember the very dire forecast that millions of people would lose their health care coverage after those subsidies, those enhanced subsidies for Obamacare expired. Well, that didn't exactly pan out. Actually, just the opposite, because at least one group, Paragon, estimates that it needs at least 6.2 million people this year are improperly enrolled in the heavily subsidized Obamacare plans. Very little has changed there as well. Enrollment in Obamacare exchanges has doubled in recent years, and if you want people to be dependent upon the government, maybe you'd feel good about that. But again, it is just showing that the reason some of these things are happening is because these subsidies are really generous. We'll get into that with Dr. Merrill Matthews. And then just again, since these sort of overlap a little bit, Dr. Merrill Matthews also has a quick and easy way to stop Medicaid fraud. But Dr. Matthews, you are our expert, so I'm just going to turn it over to you for just a few minutes, because waste, fraud, and abuse, everybody says they're running against it. The other day, there was an attempt to try to bring various attorneys general to the White House with the vice president. The Republican attorneys general showed up.
2: Right.
1: Democrats did not. And so I didn't know this was a bipartisan issue, but here we go. If we are really concerned about fraud, it is our tax dollars. What can we do about it?
2: Well, this really took off starting in Minnesota with the Somali community, apparently saying they had kids centers and so forth that there are no kids in, and they were getting lots of money for that. So that sort of got the Trump administration going. And I have to say, the Trump administration, especially Dr. Oz and J.D. Vance, is supposed to be sort of head of the fraud, anti-fraud tax force. But Dr. Oz appears to be taking this seriously with regard to Medicare and Medicaid. He recently mentioned, I think the fraud that goes on here is widespread, especially with children with autism and with hospice. And what they found with hospice in California is there were all kinds of, I think I had this number here a week or so ago, something like the number of companies claiming to provide hospice care in California, especially the Los Angeles area, increased by 330% over a 10-year period. Were there that many more people going to hospice? What Dr. Oz says is they have cut off funding for something like 700, 800 of these organizations and just stopped paying them. And they've only gotten a handful of companies coming back saying, wait a minute, you stopped paying us. And his notion is, if you were committing fraud, you probably were not going to be complaining about that.
1: Yeah.
2: But it just gives you an indication of how much fraud there is out there. What the Paragon Institute found in Obamacare, and I need to explain this a little bit, when they passed Obamacare, the Affordable Care Act, in 2010, what they did was they created Obamacare, and it was supposed to be take off basically if you had too much income from Medicaid. So you had Medicaid up to a certain point, they were requiring that, and then if you had too much income, then you could go into Obamacare and get

0: the subsidies.
1: Right.
0: Well, the Supreme Court, the Obamacare was going to require every state to adopt the Medicaid amendments in there. And if they didn't, they would lose all their Medicaid funding. And the Supreme Court said that's not appropriate. You can't do that. That's just extortion. And so a number of states did not expand on Medicaid. And what that means is those states that did not expand on Medicaid, they may have lower limits of that you would have for going into Medicaid. And so let's just say you have 100. They say they may provide Medicaid for up to 100% of the poverty level, but they may not do above that. Obamacare kicks in around 138% of the poverty level. So you might have a gap in there,
1: yes,
0: in which people would just be, they'd be too, may have too much income for Medicaid, not enough for Obamacare. So what's happening, what Paragon is alleging, is that an awful lot of these lower income people are claiming more income,
1: yes,
0: than they actually have. And you could do this. I mean, if you're going to somebody who registered, well, are you getting a little money over here? Do you have this? Do you have,
1: right.
0: And so they're claiming a lot more income than they supposedly have, and that is making them qualified for Obamacare, and then the subsidies come in, and if you're low income in Obamacare, you get very generous subsidies. A large percentage of them pay no premium at all, and just about everybody, I think 85-90%, gets some premium paid in Obamacare from the taxpayers, and this can be up into up over $100,000 in income. So that's where they're seeing what they think is a problem. They say Florida is one of the biggest states. Florida did not expand Medicaid. Texas didn't. About 10 or 12 states did not expand Medicaid. And so you have that gap, and you have more people in calling that gap between the Medicaid limit,
1: wow,
0: and the Obamacare limit.
1: It's just very complicated, but again, it's back to the bigger issue that we can talk about, the quick and easy way to stop Medicaid fraud. By the way, in there you point out that some of the places where there have been the most graft are where there are limits to the work requirements, and that's in places like autism and hospice,
0: right,
1: care. So first of all, that's the case, but let's get back to the incentives, because we sometimes talk about perverse incentives, but here's one. If you are going to have the federal government provide this, the state provides it, you start matching it, there's no cutoff. And so you're suggesting, why don't we go to what the Republicans have talked about for decades
0: years
1: now?
0: Yes. Decades.
1: And that is block grants,
0: right,
1: and then you do with it what you want. Right?
0: Right. And then the Republican idea for a long time, which I don't hear much about right now, is to say we're going to give a state X amount of dollars, flat amount of money. Here's your money. You can take that for Medicaid, and then anything else you decide you want, any other benefits you want to provide, you get to pay for it. Anything else, you're going to have to cover the additional amount. So people understand Medicaid is a federal state program for low-income people. The federal government provides a matching grant for 8 or 9 or 10 states. It's about 50-50, so the state pays half, Medicaid, the federal government pays half. But in some of them, it gets much more. I think in Mississippi, it's over 70%. The federal government pays over 70%. So if Mississippi spends a dollar, U.S. taxpayers are paying over 70 cents of that. So as a state, you don't really have the incentive to try to catch the fraud and graft because you're not paying the whole bill. And the states have figured out other ways to be able to try to game the system so that they can say hospitals can pay taxes. That way the hospitals say they paid more. The tax money goes to state. The state may reimburse this hospital for the tax money, but it makes the figures look bigger, and the federal government comes in and provides more. So they've tried to stop some of these ways that the states can game the system. Some effect, they've been somewhat affected, but not completely. So the idea is that the federal government says to a state, we're giving you this amount of money. That's all you get. There's still a couple of challenges. How many people are in Medicaid? So you want to have a fair number, a realistic number of how many people are in there. And then it might grow a little bit. The finance, you might bump it up with some inflation rate a little bit over time. But that's go back and say, state, here's what you have. And that puts the burden on the state then.
1: Right.
0: If any extra money is going out, it costs the state. So they would actually have an incentive to try to make sure that they're getting rid of this fraud. Now, nothing may help Minnesota or California, but I think most states would actually try to cut down on the fraud then.
1: And again, in those two states, if we just pick on them for just a minute, Minnesota hasn't really wanted to address the issue because it would then look like they were anti-Somali or anti-Muslim. Mm-hmm. In the same with California, sometimes anti-whatever. But all of a sudden, at least the incentives work the other way, and that requires the state to clean up the problem.
0: Right, and this goes back for decades. I point out in the article, you can go back to 2005. I have a link to it. New York Times ran a series of articles back then where they were looking at Medicaid fraud in New York, and they came to estimate that roughly 40% of the money that they were spending in New York City was fraud. That's on amazing. Medicaid. And they cite, I put these in here, they cited dentists who provided 991 procedures in one day.
1: We've always talked about this on the air, but you've got the examples here from the 991 procedures and working out of a Brooklyn storefront in a nursing home, taking a $1.5 million salary. Of course, the issue of age patients, special education. The examples are huge. Of course, you've talked about that in the past in terms of entitlement cliffs and fraud and all this. And it just, we hear people saying waste, fraud, and abuse. But the reality is, if nothing else, Jeff, it's time to clean up the fraud.
2: No, absolutely. It reminds me when you talk about the dentist 991 procedures. I remember there was a case once in which they had gone through the records of a filing of an attorney trying to seek fees. And they determined that he had billed more hours than 24 hours in a day. Now, he had a response. He said he had traveled and he had picked up time, and therefore he could bill 26. So maybe the dentist had flown and was able to work more than 24 hours.
0: Only, if you're going from the east to the west.
2: That's right. Or you lose.
1: Yeah, exactly. You do. Well, we're going to take a break. A lot of other things to talk about. And if you'd like to join the conversation, 1-800-351-1212. We'll be back right after this.
3: Can you trust? Years ago, many of us could probably have provided a fairly long list, but today it seems we almost can't trust anyone. Educators don't even know what a woman is anymore. Many so-called public servants have shown all they care about is themselves. The FBI has been accused of bias, law-breaking, betrayal, and journalism. It's largely corrupt, with no Clark Kent standing up for truth, justice, and the American way. 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Don't put it off. 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Point of View will continue after this.

0: 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The opinions expressed on Point of View do not necessarily reflect the views of the management or staff of this station. And now, here again is Kirby Anderson.
1: Back once again, perhaps you would like to join the conversation today, 1-800-351-1212. We are privileged to have in studio with us today Dr. Merle Matthews and Jeff Mateer. I wanted to focus some time and attention, maybe for about a half an hour or maybe less, depending on how the conversation goes, but what's going on in Iran? We've been with an on-again, off-again ceasefire. There are some very significant long-term implications of the Strait of Hormuz being blocked, essentially, and what that might do in terms of affordability, the midterm elections, just your day-to-day life. But I did post two different articles. First of all, the other day I wanted to talk about one by Victor Davis Hanson. We didn't get to it, and I thought, well, that's good, because then I found one by the former Secretary of State, Condoleezza Rice. Mm-hmm. And I think these two help us understand. So let me start with Condoleezza Rice. Secretary Rice talks about what the U.S. has accomplished. And both Merrill and Jeff, when you watch certain news outfits, you would think that we were losing militarily what happened in the Middle East and especially in Iran. And she, I think, wisely says that the war against Iran has been a limited war and its outcome likely to be inconclusive, because there has never been a desire, at least overtly by the Trump administration, to have regime change and get involved in a protracted war like we had in Iraq. But at the same time, she does point out the fact that whether you look at the devastation of the Iranian military, whether the pulling together of some of the Arab states, I think there's some very significant things that have taken place. And so this is a piece which, given the fact she may not be necessarily completely supportive of everything President Trump does, I thought it was a very fair piece that appeared in the Wall Street Journal.
2: Well, I think, yeah, Secretary Rice is not someone we would say is a MAGA person at all. But I think if I were in the White House and saw this, I'd be very pleased with it, because I think it does make the case that there has been at least limited success. And I think the one thing that I took away from it was, if it's true that the nuclear ambitions have been, If the result has been this has delayed Iran's ability to have nuclear weapons, if that's the only result, and she obviously in this article cites more than that, to me that's significant. And so I go back to, I mean, I remember when we first talked about it, it's before the operation was started. I think we all sat around this table and said, well, what are the objectives? Mm-hmm. Like, what are the objectives? And kind of you heard from Trump, President Trump was talking about regime change. Mm-hmm. Well, if that's the objective, that has not happened.
1: No.
2: And in a lot of ways, maybe the regime has been fortified internally if that was the objective. But if the objective was, we need to make sure they don't obtain nuclear weapons, then, and that has been delayed, and whether that's been delayed 5 years or 10 years or whatever it is, then that is something that the administration can be proud of. I don't know, Dr. Matthews.
3: President Trump has said we've wiped out their army and their navy, and that seems to be basically true, if not
1: seems to be
3: completely, but pretty close to it. The problem with that is the army and navy weren't really threatening other people. Their real threat comes from them funding the proxies, Hamas, Hezbollah, and the Houthis.
1: Yes.
3: And it. Hamas is in a mess, but that's in large part because of Israel. We don't hear that much from the Houthis these days. Apparently, I think Iran is still funding Hezbollah to some extent.
1: I did not know that.
3: Through cryptocurrencies' ability to be able to do that. So I think there is some extent that that's still going. And Hezbollah says Israel and Hezbollah have been in discussions about, or Israel with Lebanon about ceasefire. I think that's all off right now. And Hezbollah says they're not ceasing, and they're still continuing to send missiles into Israel. So I think the biggest concern right now is we're just not hearing anything about negotiations as to where we are. And it's been something like a week or so since we were hearing just about every other day or the third day. We're getting close to it. And it doesn't look like we're getting close to anything right now. And the concern is that if we just sort of move on from this and look at other issues, and the Strait of Hormuz stays largely blocked, I think a few ships have gotten through, but not many. Then you just don't want the status quo going on forever. So I don't know what the plan is right now to try to get this resolved. You thought maybe some kind of negotiation would get it resolved, but I'm not clear right now that we're in major negotiations.
1: And again, let's just remind ourselves, as this does, talk about the fact that Operation Midnight Hammer back in June was the first thing to really take out the enrichment program. And then, of course, you have Operation Epic Fury, the one going on now, which is, I think, both have set back the nuclear ambitions.
3: Right.
1: So if that's your goal, well, then you've achieved your goal, and it's possible that eventually Trump says, well, didn't accomplish everything, but we accomplished what we set out to do and move on. In the meantime, she does mention something else, and I have said this more than once. Think about what the Middle East was October 7th, 2023, and look at where we are now. I mean, Hamas going into Israel, Hamas is strong. Hezbollah is strong. The Houthis are causing all sorts of problems. Iran is moving towards nuclear weapons of some sort. None of that is happening now. And also at the same time, you have a number of these Arab states where they've talked about the Abraham Accords could eventually become the Abraham Alliance. Mm-hmm. A lot of these Middle Eastern countries, which you would never have thought would maybe lower their concerns about Israel to the point of working together, that is, again, another significant accomplishment. And she talks about that in the third paragraph.
3: Yeah, the United Arab Emirates are working more closely with us because Iran is shooting missiles off and drones at United Arab Emirates, Oman, and some of the others in that area. And my understanding is the Saudis would like us to go ahead and just finish the job.
1: Yes. Well, I know that.
3: Because they've had their own trouble with Iran, but the Saudis aren't coming in. There are discussions that we had bases in Iraq that we didn't tell Iraq about and things. So we'll see what happens here. But in some ways, I think it is aligned some of the Arab countries more with us against Iran. They were largely aligned with us in some sense, but not so much publicly, and now I think they're increasingly wanting to be aligned publicly just to be able to get Iran and make sure that Iran is no longer a problem to the world and to them.
1: You know, I was just thinking, Jeff, that one of the biggest miscalculations Iran did was once they were being attacked by Israel and the United States, they started firing missiles at their neighbors. John Stewart said the other day, you know, I've been in a bar fight, but if you start swinging at one guy and then you start swinging at everybody, it's not a real good idea.
3: But, you know, one of the reasons why Hezbollah may continue to do this is because if you get a real ceasefire, then the other Arab countries may be more willing to work with Israel. So if Israel is still firing into Lebanon and trying to get Hezbollah, that makes some of the other Arab countries would like to see that end, and it puts pressure on them not to align with Israel. It's really a very complicated mess.
1: Well, since you mentioned that real quickly, there is a bit of evidence, and he mentioned it the other day, that Benjamin Netanyahu and Donald Trump had some words.
3: Yes.
1: And a lot of that was over the fact that Israel still keeps firing into Lebanon against Hezbollah. And apparently Donald Trump said, you need to just cut that out.
3: But Hezbollah hasn't stopped.
1: They haven't.
3: I think I saw well over 100 missiles over a short period of time into Israel. And, you know, I wish Israel and Hezbollah are Lebanon could at least come to some kind of ceasefire. But as long as Hezbollah continues to fire, and that's why I say I think it's fair to say that Iran is still funneling money to Hezbollah for the time being.
2: Well, and I mean, the other to me, the issue, I mean, is the strait going to be open? Right. Mm-hmm. I mean, that has to happen. I mean, you can't have Iran controlling the strait, and then with the impact on not just the United States, but for the world, the oil. I mean, there are reports out of Africa that Africa and Africa is just absolutely being crippled right now.
3: India and other countries that depend on fertilizer and other things that come out of there.
1: Yeah. Farmers aren't planting because they don't have the fertilizer. One of my colleagues, actually is my Sunday school class, has had all sorts of work that they do in India, and Americans go over there and get involved. And she told the people the other day, if your rental car is at half full, drive to the airport and come home, because they could not find gas stations open, and there's no reason in keeping you over there. So it's gone from bad to worse. When we come back, though, I do want to talk a little bit about Victor Davis Hanson, Iranian end games. What is the end game? Which is a good setup for what we'll be talking about next hour, because we have, of course, midterm elections. I just had to get some comments around the table about some of these senatorial candidates in places like Maine and Texas and other places on that. Also, of course, we have some other coverage that we will get into as well. Just the whole idea of the work ethic going out of style, which gets us back to some of the issues of fraud. And maybe we'll talk a little bit about baseball and even a $250 bill. All that coming up right after this.

there's one person who could have spared the country the disaster that was the Biden administration, Jill Biden. If only she had told the Democrats in 2016, no, I'm sorry, I can't put my husband through it. He's not mentally capable of undertaking a run for the White House and certainly not of being president. Or, at least in 2020, knowing of his decline, she should have protected him from the ridicule and ignominy she had to have known a real campaign would bring. Instead, she betrayed her wedding vows, the Democrats, and the country. A March opinion piece in The Capitalist bears the title, Jill Biden is the Most Evil Woman of the 21st Century. Writer Daniel Turner explained that marriage vows promise that no one, not even the children, no one will look out for you, my spouse, as much as I will. And if you are too incapacitated to make a decision like, how do I walk off the stage, then I will try to take those decisions away from you. I will not give you more, larger, graver decisions because I cherish you. Jill Biden instead capitalized on her husband's incapacity. Her gain was the country's loss. Daniel Turner wrote, it hurts to revisit what President Biden left. The filth, the weakness, the wokeness, the depravity. What Jill allowed made us all weaker, poorer, and worse off as a nation. When asked in a recent CBS interview what she was thinking during the humiliating debate performance that sealed the end of her husband's campaign, Jill Biden lied yet again, claiming she had never, ever seen Joe like that before or since. She had. We all did. Jill Biden told her interviewer she thought her husband was having a stroke during the debate. Instead of getting to a doctor, she took him to a rally. She addressed the crowd. They went to Waffle House. For Point of View, I'm Penna Dexter.

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1: Back once again, Dr. Merle Matthews, Jeff Mateer in studio. If you'd like to join us, 1-800-351-1212. Piece by Victor Davis Hanson. Oftentimes I put him in the second hour, but I wanted to put these together because he talks about how the Trump administration, he says, has bent over backward to negotiate an end to Iran's grand plans to develop nuclear weapons. And then, of course, talks about some of the issues there, but it really gets into what is the end game. There's a couple of implications. One, of course, as we just said around the table, but it's worth mentioning again, we cannot keep the Strait of Hormuz closed much longer. There are a lot of implications. First of all, of course, petroleum products and keeping an economy going is key. As I mentioned, also the fertilizer, there are all sorts of places around the world that right now farmers are saying they can't get fertilizer. So instead of saying, well, I'll just have a diminished crop, I may not plant at all. Mm-hmm. That gets to a food shortage of some sort, or because the price is so high, I can't afford it either way. And then, of course, you have all the other issues of that as well. And so in some respects, what is the end game? And Victor Davis Hanson tries to give us some thoughts about that. But if nothing else, he says it's really, and I think he's wise by saying, unlikely that Iran is ever going to give up its pursuit of a bomb voluntarily. If for no other reason, it can look at how we don't ever militarily have any intervention into, say, North Korea, because once you have the bomb, it is less likely that any kind of military will ever come against you.
2: Yeah, I mean, this analogy probably breaks down. But if, I mean, think about World War II, and if at a certain point the Allies had said, we're not going to go. I mean, we've pushed Germany back into Germany. And we're going to stop. We're not going to finish. I mean, that's not acceptable, right? And so, again, it goes back to me is what were the objectives? If the objectives were simply to delay their ability to get a nuclear weapon, and all you're doing then, of course, is delaying, because as far as we know, the reserves that they have, the uranium, that has not been found or impacted. I mean, I'm sure it's hidden somewhere underground and whatever. So the raw materials, the basic raw material, they still have. And so you're delaying that. And so I think Victor Davis Hanson makes a pretty persuasive argument, although it's a difficult one, that if you started this, now it's time to finish it.
1: Time to finish it.
2: And leaving Germany alone, you know, retreating just into Germany without doing what we had to do. And I think you could also say the same thing with Japan. Would it just been acceptable just to push Japan back to the island and not do what we had to do? And this is, you know, I know I'm opening a can, but not doing what we had to do at Hiroshima and Nagasaki. And so, I mean, I was reluctant in the beginning because I was always unclear what the objectives were. Mm-hmm. But once we've started it, then, you know, shouldn't we finish it?
3: And here's the problem Donald Trump faces. Trump and Republicans face elections.
2: Yes.
3: The Iranian regime does not, at least not real elections.
1: Right.
3: And so they can continue on, and you could say, and Trump said at the first, early on, you know, if the population rises up and takes over, Iranians don't have guns. And the IRGC, the Iranian Revolutionary Guard Corps, does have guns and tanks and other things. And so it's very hard for the Iranian people to rise up. And so they're being forced to basically absorb most of the brunt of this that's coming in, because the Iranian Revolutionary Guard Corps, they know how to get some money in. And they're able to pay themselves. I mean, they've made themselves rich. I mean, Soleimani, you remember Soleimani? His nephew, our niece, was living here in Los Angeles.
1: That's right.
3: In a very in a kind of luxury, and along with her daughter, and they would go out and do the Death to America chants, even as they were driving luxury cars and living in luxury places, based upon the corruption that goes on there in Iran and the ability to be able for people who are tied into the Iranian Revolutionary Guard Corps to be able to get money and pass it on to other people. Trump has got a timeline that he's got to face, or they're going to have pushback, and they do not. And that's a problem.
1: One of the things he says here is the Iranian regime has never viewed negotiation as a path leading to an ultimate deal. And that is, I think, illustrated since you mentioned the Iranian Revolutionary Guard, the IRG. Interestingly enough, Glenn Beck the other day came across a clip, and you had to watch the caption because it's obviously in Farsi, but this is back many years ago, the incoming head of the IRG, in which he was simply saying, we will always have an advantage over the European countries and over the United States because these Western democracies, they always have to face re-election.
3: Mm-hmm. Right.
1: So even though we don't have the kind of military firepower that they have, we can just keep postponing and delaying. Matter of fact, of this comment, he says, all threats, ultimatums, and vows were really not credible because they just know that they can wait us out. And so, of course, a minute ago, Jeff used the World War II analogy. How about I use a different one, a Vietnam analogy, that we can wait you out long enough because you will have a pressure, and that pressure is building, as we'll talk about next hour, with these midterm elections.
3: And you know what? What I don't think people maybe realize when they that for a while they were talking about coming to an agreement. Now, lately, they've only been talking to about coming to an agreement to sit down and negotiate these things over the next 60 days.
1: It's not happening.
3: So it's an agreement to try to come to get together to come to an agreement. So it is that part of it. And when people say Trump is losing in this, that part, you sort of see the point that they can make, which is we're not making any progress. And they, if it's a waiting game, they may end up winning unless Trump is willing to put boots on the ground, which so far he's not been willing to do.
2: Well, or boots on the ground, or, I mean, an aerial attack. I mean, if you start, I mean, if you're committed to do actions that will result in tens of thousands of civilians losing their lives,
3: mm-hmm.
2: which again, I like my World War II better than Vietnam, but yes. You've Dresden.
1: That's right.
2: I mean, it's not a great moment in American history. I mean, we don't like to focus on that. We bomb civilians.
3: Thousands of civilians
2: died. We bomb civilians. And if you're if that's the objective, then, I mean, you're going to have to do that. Where I think you have the problem is when you do, now I use your Vietnam, is you're not willing to use every available tool that you have to win a war, then you end up in a Vietnam situation. Now, having argued for this sort of let's go bomb the heck out of them,
1: mm-hmm.
2: Then what do we do then? Then what do we do after the regime crumbles?
1: Yeah.
2: Because then you're going to have, I mean, is it like Afghanistan? I mean, what do you have? What's left? And we're going to have Americans, and then you really will have people on the ground trying to police. And Iraq will seem as like it was a garden, mm-hmm. compared to Iran. So, and as you say, Dr. Matthews, and you've got midterms coming.
3: Yes, you do.
1: And which we'll talk about after the break. Coming. But one more point that is made in here, and I really encourage you to read this because it's just very well said. In terms of size, population, resources, wealth, and military strength, Iran has the most formidable and has been the most formidable adversary the United States has faced in the Middle East. If you go and look on a map, you realize how much bigger it is, what the population is, what the military was. We have degraded it significantly, and as he points out there, probably cease subsidizing Hezbollah, Hamas, and Houthis, at least to the level of what has happened. Middle East is safer than it was, but the end game still a big question mark, which is, of course, why we posted this piece by Victor Davis Hanson. We come back, though. We've got some interesting candidates out there, and we are in the midst of the midterms, and I thought it'd be good to have a roundtable discussion since some of the people here know some of the candidates a little better than others and give you a sense to weigh in if you would like to as well. 1-800-351-1212. If you'd like to find some of the articles, they're on the website, pointofview.net. I'll be right back.
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1: This is Holy Land Moments. The Fellowship's C.J. Burroughs continues sharing one of our heroes of the Holocaust stories called A Woman of Great Generosity and Courage.
2: During the Nazi occupation of Poland, Zofia Kosak didn't just write about the conditions of Jews. 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
3: Hi, I'm Todd Nettleton, and this is the Voice of the Martyrs Radio. Last year near Jakarta, Indonesia, Muslim protesters formed a human chain to block Christians from attending a Christmas worship service. Holding anti-Christian banners and shouting jihadist slogans, some protesters physically held or pushed believers who tried to get to the church. This was the third blockade of this church. Local authorities have provided a temporary worship location, but VOM workers report Indonesia has become increasingly conservative in recent years, with Islamist groups regularly targeting churches through demonstrations, legal complaints, and even violence. Pray Indonesia's Christians will worship freely and boldly, without fear of intimidation or attack.
4: I will not let my brothers and sisters suffer in silence, nor will I let them serve alone. 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
5: All these people, these secularists, you know, overpopulation, famine, climate. But here's what The Atlantic said. They said in 51 years of Earth Day, and radical climate initiatives, not only have Paul Ehrlich and his, you know, crew been wrong, but spectacularly wrong. And I love the way they worded that, that all the doom and gloom. And Tim, when I was in my undergrad in the late 80s, I remember my professors were passionately saying, because of Ronald Reagan, the human race will die out in 10 years if we don't do all these, gotta end automobiles, but not only wrong, but spectacularly wrong.
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7: A left-wing veterans group is suing the Trump administration after the Department of Veteran Affairs reinstated restrictions on taxpayer-funded abortions. Under the Biden administration, the VA had begun providing abortions in cases of rape, incest, or claimed health concerns. The Trump administration reversed that policy, arguing that federal law does not authorize the VA to fund or perform abortions. Make no mistake, our nation's veterans are heroes. They deserve excellent medical care, support, and the gratitude of the nation. But intentionally ending the life of an innocent child is not health care. Honoring their service to our nation does not require the taxpayer funding of their abortions. And taxpayers should never be forced to fund abortion.
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9: 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State investigators found no wrongdoing, yet repeated code enforcement actions followed. 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
11: I remember Josh McDowell saying this years ago when he first started going to college campuses back in the 70s. 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I mean, have you noticed a shift from people interested in truth to now people calling you names?
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0: Anderson.
1: Second hour today, we're going to spend some time, at least for a while, talking about the midterm elections because we're right in the middle of it. Of course, we had earlier this week elections in California. I think they're still counting the votes out there in California.
2: They're still counting the votes.
1: Oh, my goodness. Well, we get to that sooner or later. But I do want to talk about some of the candidates and some of the issues. We will get to this issue of affordability because I've got an affordability tracker to give you perspective there. But right now, we're in a weird situation, which oftentimes I refer to and others refer to it as the K-shaped economy. One letter of K is going up, and that's the stock market is going up, and people with assets are doing pretty well. It has been. And then the other's going down, and the way to illustrate going down is consumer sentiment is at 44. Mm-hmm. You might say, what does that mean? Well, the lowest was 50, and that was when people were in their post-pandemic inflation of 9%. So we're, in terms of consumer sentiment, worse than ever. So there are a lot of people. As a matter of fact, if you take the affordability tracker indicator, 49% of people in America, or at least American families, say they don't have the resources to cover essential expenses. That's going to have an impact, obviously. So I want to talk about that in just a minute. But the next article I posted by Joe Klein. Now, he's not necessarily somebody we'd have on the program all the time, but you know, when you have somebody that's been pretty favorable to Democrats and referred to them as two dumb Dems, other than John Fetterman, who's been talking about some of that as well, what he's referring to, and we'll start with the state of Maine, Graham Plattner. You probably could not come up with a candidate who ends up with so much baggage that he needs porters just to carry to the election day, because this man has one after another of revelations, and they just go from bad to worse, don't they?
2: They do, and we're apparently more revelations are coming out from women he was texting with on a thing called Kik, K-I-K, and his wife has come out
3: I'm
2: and
3: not
2: defended
3: familiar
2: him.
3: With that.
2: I was not familiar with that.
1: I don't spend any time on that one either. So,
2: His wife has come out and defending him, saying she didn't marry a perfect man and she doesn't want a perfect man. She got one.
1: Oh, my goodness.
2: An imperfect man. Yeah. But, you know, I'll just mention this. The last time Susan Collins ran in Maine, Republican, the polls had her down 10 percentage points. Going into the election, and she won.
1: Yes.
2: That might happen again. I don't think you can hold your breath on that happening, but it might happen again. But even Bernie Sanders and some of these people who will criticize any Republican for almost anything is coming up and defending
1: him. That's what surprised me. Yeah. And let's get into that for just a minute, because, again, if you're not familiar, maybe you don't know that this is a guy with a Nazi tattoo. He's an individual.
2: Totenkopf.
1: Yes, and he's against Israel, he's against billionaires, he's against any kind of soak of the rich. You just go down the list, as well as just a number of sex scandals that would make Gary Hart or Bill Clinton go, whoa, this guy's even worse than I am. And so it is interesting. I always like to go to Jeff Mateer because he's from Pennsylvania. Who would have guessed that the only Democrat to come out and speak out against Graham Plattner is John Fetterman?
3: Yeah, and I just got back from Pennsylvania, and I will tell you there are a lot of speculation that we won't be saying he's the only Democrat because he may be moving to the Republican Party, mm-hmm. Which just to think that compared, I have many family members. I remember because when he was lieutenant governor, I mean he was a committed liberal. Mm-hmm. And to think that he is now the sense of reason, it's just incredible. But I mean, you couldn't pick a worse candidate if you're a Democrat in Maine, because I mean Susan Collins is I mean we sometimes as Republicans
2: we don't always appreciate
3: Susan Collins. Right. She kind of a little bit, but. Gosh, this guy, I mean, what else can come out? And if he can survive, then I don't know. I don't know if the Republic can survive someone like this making it through.
2: But you know, it's actually taken us to a point now where people's past, if this becomes your candidate in a sense, and we just feel like because what he wants to say is I'm real, I'm authentic. I'm a real person. I had a real past.
1: Yes.
2: I wasn't a rich kid. Turns out that apparently was not the case.
1: Yes.
2: Apparently did have a fairly easy upbringing. But people apparently are looking for that and willing to overlook all kinds of scandals. And I'll tell you, and this is true, I would argue, with Ken Paxton in Texas.
1: Right.
2: You can be the attorney general, you can go out and you can file serious lawsuits. You can file frivolous lawsuits. You can file messaging lawsuits. You're your own person. You can do whatever you want to. When you go to the Senate, you got to be able to work with 99 other people, or at least the people in your party. And that becomes, and that's why I would have thought John Cornyn was good at being able to work with other people in his party. If you go and you want to try to be a maverick in the Senate, you have problems. And Graham Plattner, if he goes with all this baggage, it's almost like George Santos, you know, who had all this baggage as a House member, as a Republican. Nobody wants to work with you because they don't want to be seen with you. And the other problem is anything that comes out, the media will go to you and say, you know, we just saw this new thing about your colleague Plattner or your colleague Paxton. Do you agree with that? And Republicans have to go around and try to avoid the media because they don't want to have to be put in this position of answering those questions.
1: Well, we've been talking about Maine, and at least in Maine, I think you have a good choice, and I know a number of our listeners are in Maine, and Susan Collins may not be exactly who you'd pick, but I think that is superior. But now we come to the state of Texas, and that one has been in the news a lot. One, because, of course, we just mentioned Ken Paxton, and we'll certainly get to that after the break as well. But this other article is talking about two dumb Democrats, and the other one is James Tallarico. Mm-hmm. The more this comes out about some of the really bizarre woke kinds of things that he has said, when you again have an individual like Joe Klein or other fellow Democrats say, how did we end up with this individual? Because not that we thought that Jasmine Crockett would have been better, but I had no idea that just one statement after another, and each day there's a new revelation about something that would be heretical or certainly just woke theology.
3: He does remind me, I mean, because those type of things, remember when Obama, after Obama had been elected United States Senator, and they started the, you remember, he's a senator and he runs for president 2 years later, right? Mm-hmm. And one of the things they started looking at was Obama's church.
1: Yeah.
3: And some of the crazy statements and theology coming out out of his church. This, Tallarico, in a way, reminds me of that because clearly, I mean, he is trying to wear his Christianity on his sleeve, which is interesting because he's wearing Christianity on his sleeve from the left.
1: Yes.
3: And, I mean, even, you know, describing himself as the divinity student, and very much, but as we know, that theology is not the theology of most Texans, and certainly not the theology of any evangelicals.
1: I'll take a break, and when we come back, I'll give you just a couple of the lines. If you've been watching news, you probably heard some of those. And then, of course, we'll get back to, of course, we just mentioned Ken Paxton, who's actually been on the program, and some of the people around the table know him pretty well. And that choice is going to be very interesting, but it may determine whether Republicans or Democrats control the Senate. We'll be right back.
0: This is Viewpoints with Kirby Anderson.
1: Years ago, a doctor wrote an article entitled, "What's Keeping David McCullough from Sleeping?" This noted historian and award-winning author had trouble sleeping because he was worrying about what was happening in the country. He was concerned that our leaders have forgotten about history. They're unaware of the past and uninterested in how they would be remembered in the future. Timothy Geglein, who was a special assistant to President Bush, opened his article with a story to remind us how ignorant students and adults are about history. One study from years ago by the Intercollegiate Studies Institute surveyed more than 2,500 Americans. They found that only half of those adults could name the three branches of government, and only 36% of college graduates could do so. 18% of students tested could not name a single right or freedom guaranteed under the First Amendment. Turns out that the highest performing school on this civics test was Harvard University, But even this prestigious school did not do that well. Harvard scored 69%. You know, most teachers would consider that to be a D+. In other words, it would be a failing grade. A more recent study by the American Council of Trustees and Alumni found that half of all college graduates did not know how long the terms of their representatives and senators were, and 43% did not know the First Amendment gave them freedom of speech. A full third could not identify any rights guaranteed by the First Amendment. So I would suggest that you remember that all those students surveyed are now of voting age, and some may be running for public office. Yes, that can keep you from sleeping at night.

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1: Back once again, we've posted this particular article by Joe Klein. You can read it for yourself. And it's just interesting because he quotes from Andrew Sullivan. I quote him every once in a while and said the Democrats actually think that if someone is a white male and goes to church, he has a chance in Texas. Well, not if you start saying that God is non-binary. There are not two biological sexes. There are actually six. Our campaign has become a non-meat campaign. White skin gives me and every white American immunity from the virus of racism, but we spread it wherever we go. Can I go on? I think you see that every single day there's something else that has surfaced. And so then all of a sudden you find yourself in a situation where some individuals say, well, I maybe appreciate the fact he's trying to be a Christian, but he's just a liberal Christian and he's got some really wacko ideas. So, well, now we've got Ken Paxton with more scandals than we can imagine. And again, we can go into some of those, but that is, first of all, the issue of how you would make that choice. But more importantly, I want to look nationally, since it's a national program. I believe the runoff here for the U.S. Senate was the most expensive campaign expenditures ever. And it's quite likely that this may be the most expensive Senate race in the history of this country. And that means it takes money away from other senatorial campaigns. So help me out with this.
2: Well, I think what the media will do now, and the media has now discovered Ken Paxton and his baggage, and I think they're going to be doing a lot of investigating reporting because they'd like to see him go down, generally speaking. And Democrats are going to spend a lot of money looking into this. And I pointed this out last week on this. In 2018, you had a midterm election. Donald Trump was president. He wasn't very popular. I think he's less popular now than he was then at the midterm. You had Ted Cruz running for re-election. Ted was less liked among people at that time than he is now. I'd argue he's more liked now than he was then.
1: Yeah, that's true.
2: And so he's running against Beto O'Rourke, who was a popular person, was able to speak, and Democrats really got behind him. Ted won, but by 2.6 percentage points, 2.6 percentage points, and there was concern that Beto could end up beating him. So when people say, I think it's unlikely that Tallarico wins, but I don't know that it's impossible. And especially as things move, if we find out more and so forth, it could end up being a real problem for Ken Paxton.
3: Well, and the point you made, Kirby, I think is exactly true. I agree. I do think more likely than not, Ken Paxton will win. But I do think it's going to cost a lot of money for him to do that. And it's going to get bloody and awful, and we're going to know things about Ken Paxton and James Tallarico that we don't want to know. Well, we won't be able to watch a baseball game, and without, you know, seeing their face. And hopefully, you know, the Rangers are playing in October and I'll be watching baseball and seeing all those ads and seeing all the horrible things they each have done, laid out. But what's I think important, and I do think the Cornyn campaign was good at pointing this out, and obviously Texas rejected it, as did President Trump. The money spent in Texas is being taken away from other races.
1: Yes, it is.
3: And there's other close races.
1: There are going to be
3: several other close races, which are going to be key to holding the Senate for the Republicans. And that is probably, I mean, to me, that's probably that's the biggest impact of the Paxton-Tallarico race. Now, obviously, like Dr. Matthew says, there could be an upset. Tallarico could win. I mean, I think that's on the table. I think if Cornyn had been the nominee, I don't think we'd be talking about any of this, any of this at all. But the other thing that I think it's got Democrats fired up is, I mean, if you can take out Ken Paxton, you're taking out Donald Trump.
1: Yes.
3: I mean, Donald Trump decided

0: for whatever reason, which I actually don't even think he needed to. I think Ken was winning that race. He didn't need the Trump endorsement, but Trump decided that he was going to put his thumb on it. And so now, I mean, Donald Trump, you know, owns Ken Paxton and whatever happens. I mean, and so Democrats to take out Ken Paxton is really, I mean, yeah, they don't like Ken Paxton, but they really don't like Donald Trump. And so it's going to be, the next few months are going to be really, really interesting. And like I said, we're going to see a lot of money spent. Now, I guess if you're in that world and where you get revenue for ads and campaign consultants, this is going to be a great time to be on either side of those races.
1: I'll just mention a couple of things. Number one, we don't register for as Republican and Democrat in Texas, but there is a group that tries to ascertain based upon votes and so forth. And they estimate that you've got about 8.3 or 4 million Democrats in Texas versus about 6.3 or 4 million Republicans. So Democrats outnumber Republicans based upon that, and about 2.5 million independents. A lot of independents would typically vote conservative here. So that's one thing that's a concern. The other thing, and I've been watching the numbers among Hispanic and black voters, and those numbers in terms, Trump got a good bump from both of those voters last election. Those numbers are going down in support for Trump. And some of that is here in Texas. And if they're redrawing the lines thinking, well, this Hispanic group voted for Trump, so we're going to redraw these lines as they did the redistricting, thinking this will be a good Republican, they may find out that that's not the case if some of the Hispanics decide not to vote for Republicans. And the real concern is if you get Democrats coming out, if they're really excited going out and Republicans are saying, I'm not even going to worry about it. I'm not going to go vote. That's where you get the change.
2: Right. And that's part of it, because we are going to be inundated, and not just in the state of Texas, but all over the country for all of our listeners, with negative ads. And the negative ads tend to lower the turnout, because eventually people just, it's not like you're trying to convince people to vote for you. You're just trying to convince people not to vote for my opponent. And lots of times they just simply don't vote. Well, and we could have low turnout, couldn't we?
0: Well, I could have low turnout. And then not only does that impact that race, but what about that's the race at the top, right? What about the races down ballot?
1: Carl Rove has pointed that out. This could have a significant down ballot race here in Texas, and you could lose several Republican seats in there. And I'll just mention one thing. I saw Mayor Mandami on the John Stewart show, and he comes across very positive. I mean, it seems like a very likable guy, and most people don't look into their policies like we do. I had Tallarico testify before one of my panels when I was on the Texas Advisory Commission Committee to the U.S. Commission on Civil Rights. I was the chair of that. We had Tallarico, and he comes across as very knowledgeable, decent person as he speaks. If you're looking at that image, you might think, hey, this is okay. I hear all that stuff. I don't know about that. But, you know, he just looks like he's a nice guy.
0: No, and he'll run a good campaign. I mean, one of the things that you were hearing, that he was a vegan or something. And so what he does, he goes to a Texas barbecue restaurant. Barbecue. There he is. He got this big plate of barbecue in front of him. He looked like a really good Texan in that picture. I didn't see him put any of the food in his mouth, though.
2: But one other thing real quickly, and that is I wanted to come back to you, Jeff, because if the Republicans lose the Senate, that has real implications. And can you speak to that?
0: Yeah, I mean, there are a lot of implications, and you know, foremost being judges. Mm-hmm. There are still vacancies in judges, and obviously, if something surprising happens in the next few weeks, and we hear. There are lots of, you know, every time one of our lawyers goes to D.C., they come back with a boatload of rumors. And this is out there. So I'm not sharing anything. And I don't think that people couldn't find online is the latest is the chief Roberts is frustrated. And that he's considering retiring. Now, I find that. I cannot see that as plausible. Mm-hmm. I don't see that as plausible. But if you had, you know, if a Supreme Court justice, then it would be imperative that the Republicans have to confirm the replacement before November, because if you lose the Senate. But there are still going to be other judicial vacancies. And if you don't have 50, 51, 52 votes, then that's going to weaken the type of candidate. You're not going to get a Matthew Kaczmarek confirmed, a Jim Hoes not going to get confirmed if the Democrats control the Senate. And then the other thing, and we're seeing more and more of this, and this is probably warrants a further discussion in a future episode of Point of View. Court packing is coming back.
1: Yeah.
0: I mean, the Democrats are, they're talking about it.
1: Talking about it. And
0: obviously it can't happen with a President Donald Trump, but the it can be put into process.
2: Yeah, 2.5 years from now.
0: That when a president doesn't, isn't there to veto it. But if the Democrats take control of the Senate, they take control of the House, and then they get the presidency, Katie, bar the door.
2: Yeah. We have 13 different appeal courts jurisdictions, so we really need 13 Supreme Court justices.
1: That's the argument.
0: Oh, that seems nice.
2: And so we'll just add four more.
0: It
2: we'll
0: just
2: be
0: works
2: in good
0: out
2: shape.
0: That would balance 7-6.
2: Anyway, good take a break. We have a lot more to cover. And again, if you'd like to join us or just sit back and listen, 1-800-351-1212. We'll get into some other topics right after this.
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0: 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The opinions expressed on Point of View do not necessarily reflect the views of the management or staff of this station. And now, here again is Kirby Anderson.
1: Back once again, let's, if we can, focus a little bit of time and attention on the 250th anniversary of this country. And I might hold this up. This will be coming to your mailbox if you are a donor to Point of View. It is a special edition that we've created of Outlook. I have an article in that as well as Liberty. But we have a number of other guests who are writing. For example, Dr. Jerry Newcomb, the largely forgotten founding father. Timothy Gegline, who was on the with us the other day, sustaining the values of faith, freedom, and family, as well as one by Mark David Hall on America's founders and their inalienable rights, and one by Bill Federer on the Hebrew Republic. So six participants in this special edition, one of the many reasons why I would encourage you to support Point of View, because if you support Point of View on a regular basis, you'll receive the Outlook magazine. As we'll mention, as we get closer to our fiscal year end, June 30th, we'll also, once again, encourage you to maybe give at a larger level and the dollar a day or more, $30 a month or more, in which you receive the booklets and others. But that brings us to a very interesting piece that Dr. Merrill Matthews posted in The Hill. If you're not familiar, there is a talk about creating not only a $100 bill, but a $250 bill. Mm-hmm. And that is to, again, commemorate the 250th anniversary of this country. And the one that I have Scott Bessett holding shows a picture of Donald Trump on the front. Now, let me just point out, you're suggesting that maybe we could actually have a revolutionary era woman on that. And if you read the piece by Liberty McCarter, it's celebrating America's founding mothers and gives us some examples of some of those. And interesting enough, you picked some of the same. So let's talk about this. Will we actually have a $250 bill? I'm not sure that we will. But more importantly, why would we want the president on it, and rather not if we could have somebody from maybe the American Revolution?
2: Almost certainly will not have a $250 bill because it has to be under federal law. It has to be a dead person. So unless Donald Trump wants to meet that qualification, you'd have to pass it through Congress. To pass it through Congress, it'd have to be the House and the Senate, and Democrats are not going to let that get by with a filibuster. So even if every Republican wanted to do it, I don't think you could get it done. Have you noticed the picture of Donald Trump's hair in there? It looks really kind of like it's messed up on the top. It's his normal scowl picture that he really likes. But his hair looks funny in there. But anyway, Scott Bessent is promoting it. There is legislation in Congress to do it. But I don't think it's going to happen. And just for the background, if your listeners want to go and look at this, you can see some of the coins that we've done in the past. And so it's done in two things. The U.S. Mint does coins.
1: Yes.
2: And they're responsible for coins. Then the Bureau of Engraving and Printing does currency. So there are actually two different divisions there. Mm-hmm. And there are lots of commemorative coins. We've done a lot of those. We did one in 1926, so on the 150th anniversary, and that was a coin with George Washington and Calvin Coolidge and the profile there. And you see George Washington primarily and a little bit of Calvin Coolidge on there. So we've done that in the past. That's not unusual for us to do that. We've almost never done anything on the currency except one time they put Martha Washington on there.
1: Oh, I did not know that.
2: Yeah, so she is the only woman to ever appear on the currency, and that was in the 1890s under what we called the silver certificates then.
1: Yeah.
2: You could take the bill in and you'd be given silver. So, but we have had other larger denominations than the 100. We've had a $500 bill, we've had a $1,000 bill, we've had a $10,000 bill, and we've had a $100,000 bill. I'll take one. with different presidents. And Salmon Chase, I think, was on the $10,000 bill, if I remember right. Mm-hmm. Who was Treasury, the Secretary of the Treasury during Lincoln's time.
1: Yeah.
2: So we have had larger bills, but we don't use them much anymore. At any rate, so you would have to have that vote. And I suggest that instead of putting President Trump on there, let's look at perhaps a revolutionary heroine. And that could be, I mentioned Abigail Adams, Molly Pitcher, who was actually involved in the war. Betsy Ross, who was...
3: Betsy Ross, yeah.
2: There's debate as to whether or not she actually created the first flag. Her grandson said some years later that she did, but she went on to make another number of other flags. So I mentioned some women. There's others that could be mentioned in there, but I would suggest if we go forward with the $250 bill, we put a woman on there.
3: Yeah,
4: like Sally Hemings or something.
2: Well,
4: no, that doesn't work.
3: Came out of nowhere.
4: That doesn't work.
2: Well, it would for some.
4: I'm actually reading a biography of Thomas Jefferson, so it was top of mind.
3: That is a great line.
4: I know my wife would. My wife would very much appreciate Abigail Adams.
3: I think that was my choice.
4: If we did that for that being the. Wife of the first vice president,
3: and
4: second president, mother of the six.
3: Yeah, I mean, there's so much involved. Yeah.
4: So if we're going to do that, but I agree. I think this is going in. And plus, I mean, we're sitting here in June.
3: I don't see it happening.
4: Yeah. Do they get it done by sometime this year?
2: I don't see it happening.
4: Yeah.
2: Having said that, though, one thing Congress sometimes needs is not just the ability to say no. They need to be able to say, instead of doing that, let's do this.
3: Yes.
2: And so this is meant to give the members of Congress, if they want to do something, an alternative to come up with a bill that might that would be a commemorative bill. It would only last, I suspect, for a year. But currency, when it comes out, is usually going to be available. You can still use it forever. If you had a $10,000 bill, you'd still be able to use that.
3: That's just amazing.
4: I remember in 17.
2: I didn't know you remember that.
4: I remember in 1976.
3: Yes. The bicentennial
4: When I was in elementary school. I remember getting the $2 bill.
3: Yeah, and the $2.
4: I remember because they reissued, and it was Jefferson, and then a picture of the signing of the Declaration on the back.
2: And they did John F. Kennedy in 1976 as a remembrance of that, and I still got some Kennedy half dollars.
3: Yep, I remember that too.
2: The mint has produced a lot of commemorative coins.
3: Yes.
2: It's the currency that isn't done that way.
3: Just before we take a break, I thought we'd talk about one other thing, because when the next break, we're going to get into some of the cultural issues. And one of the cultural issues is you're wearing your baseball outfit here. And there is something that every year is forced upon the various sports teams to have a Pride Month. And this is Pride Month, although some are starting to talk about it in other ways. And there is at least one baseball team that has resisted that continuously. And I just can't imagine the kind of pressure that the Texas Rangers are under because they don't have a Pride Day during Pride Month.
4: Yeah, it must be incredible. And so that the ownership willing, one, not to have a Pride Day, but also in response, also to have a Faith and Family Day.
3: Yes.
4: And so at the same time, rejecting the left-wing agenda of the LGBTQ community and most, you know, woke corporations, but then we're not doing that, but this is what we're going to do. And of course, that honors its fan base. And so I think it's truly incredible, especially, I mean, in light of today, and when it's not that long ago that they took the All-Star game from Atlanta because Georgia had passed.
3: I'm glad you brought that up.
4: A law. And so, I think it speaks. It really speaks well of the Texas Rangers ownership that they want to be family friendly.
3: Yeah, and you guessed exactly where I wanted to take that next, because we have a lot of listeners in Georgia, and they remember how the plan was to have the All-Star game in Atlanta, and then because the Georgia legislature actually implemented what I think were just good common sense areas for voter integrity, which actually increased voter participation and did not do anything that all the people were complained about, and moved it to Colorado. Eventually, they tried to make it up by bringing it back to Atlanta. So let's just recognize that not so long ago, these woke ideas just sort of dominated every area, including sports.
4: No, absolutely. And you think, I mean, the NBA, NFL, we're about to see the World Cup firsthand, right? I'm actually going to get to go to a game, so I'm excited about that.
3: Very good.
4: But all the other leagues, I mean, in Major League of Baseball, with the exception of one team.
3: Isn't that something?
4: And so I it's incredible. So it's, you know, I'm proud to be a Texas Ranger fan, regardless, but at the same time, and the, you know, the fact that they're willing to stand up for faith and family, I
2: it
4: think
2: it wasn't that long ago that football teams, professional football teams, were pressured to take a knee, anthem.
4: Yeah, that's
3: well, again, I just wanted to remind people not so long ago some of the things that were happening. And if nothing else, we don't have this as an action item, although it's across my mind. Just if you want to maybe post something about that or send a note or an email or something about at least one team said, you know, enough is enough, and we're not going to go down that route.
4: And I bet the Rangers would appreciate that.
3: I think so, because can you imagine the amount of pressure right now in Major League Baseball on the Texas Rangers because they would not, again, take a knee to the LGBTQ issue. So I thought I would mention that real quickly. We come back, we're going to talk about the work ethic. It's gone out of style. Jason Riley talks about that. And it kind of gets back to our issue of fraud. We'll talk about that right after this.

there's one person who could have spared the country the disaster that was the Biden administration, Jill Biden. If only she had told the Democrats in 2016, "No, I'm sorry, I can't put my husband through it. He's not mentally capable of undertaking a run for the White House and certainly not of being president." Or, at least in 2020, knowing of his decline, she should have protected him from the ridicule and ignominy she had to have known a real campaign would bring. Instead, she betrayed her wedding vows, the Democrats, and the country. A March opinion piece in The Capitalist bears the title, "Jill Biden is the Most Evil Woman of the 21st Century." Writer Daniel Turner explained that marriage vows promise that no one, not even the children, no one will look out for you, my spouse, as much as I will. And if you are too incapacitated to make a decision like, how do I walk off the stage, then I will try to take those decisions away from you. I will not give you more, larger, graver decisions because I cherish you. Jill Biden instead capitalized on her husband's incapacity. Her gain was the country's loss. Daniel Turner wrote, "It hurts to revisit what President Biden left, the filth, the weakness, the wokeness, the depravity. What Jill allowed made us all weaker, poorer, and worse off as a nation." When asked in a recent CBS interview what she was thinking during the humiliating debate performance that sealed the end of her husband's campaign, Jill Biden lied yet again, claiming she had never, ever seen Joe like that before or since. She had. We all did. Jill Biden told her interviewer she thought her husband was having a stroke during the debate. Instead of getting to a doctor, she took him to a rally. She addressed the crowd. They went to Waffle House. For Point of View, I'm Penna Dexter.

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1: Back once again, let me just mention real quickly that if you are listening online, you might have heard Penna Dexter's commentary. My commentary is entitled Historical Ignorance. It's based upon a piece that was written a number of years ago in which a doctor said to David McCullum, who, of course, is well-known for some really great books on the subject of American history, what keeps you up at night? And part of it was the fact that he says, I'm worrying about what's happening in the country because most young people don't know anything about what is going on. So a quote from Tim Gagelein, who we just mentioned a minute ago, a quote from a study by the Intercollegiate Studies and on. But whether you go back to Jay Leno days and jaywalking. Or you go to Waters World with, of course, Johnny going out there and asking questions, Dr. Merrill Matthews, it is embarrassing how little some graduates from high school, even graduates from college, know about our history or about our structure of government.
2: And if they've learned anything, they've probably learned the wrong things. And so, yes, and I've seen some of these. They do this on a Twitter every now and then. You see a person who goes out, a conservative, and I saw one who was asking a person who was a teacher, public education teacher in government, asking about the Constitution, and she knew nothing about it. Mm-hmm. I mean, it's just, it is amazing how little some people know. And then here just recently, we've had professors from UCLA, I think it is, we need to bring back the SAT.
1: Yes.
2: Because we decided we didn't want to discriminate against anybody, so they got rid of the SAT and the ACT, and we've got people coming in who can't do remedial math, and we have to spend a whole lot of time and money just teaching people basic math that are going into a major university.
3: But we're not going to give them grades when they're in university, so it doesn't matter. And then they just come out, and then the employer's stuck with them.
2: Harvard has decided it's going to limit the number of A's it gets because of grade inflation at Harvard.
1: Grade inflation.
3: Well, not everyone gets an A.
1: Yeah. And Penner wrote about that a couple weeks ago.
3: Are they going to take away trophies, too?
1: But again, back to the fact that we're in the midst of the midterms, these people can't tell us what you call the first 10 amendments to the Constitution. They can't even tell you what branches of government exist. They don't even know who won World War II. But then these people do get to vote. And that is not very encouraging as well. Anyway, I just wanted to end off on this one here. Jason Riley is quoting something we've talked about before, and that is he uses Chris Rock as an illustration. This may be the first time I ever mentioned Chris Rock's name on Point of View. But Chris Rock has a piece about how you can tell the difference between good neighborhoods and bad neighborhoods. If you're in a neighborhood in America at 12:15 in the afternoon on a Wednesday and you see women in sweatpants coming out of the gym, pushing babies, riding bikes, chances are you're in a nice neighborhood. Probably even a Whole Foods nearby. But if you see men in sweatpants, smoking cigarettes, hanging out with the boys, lifting weights in the yard, riding children's bicycles as their actual transportation, you're in danger. And the sad reality is that if you take the Department of Labor statistics for certain, and I think they're pretty accurate, we find that 1 in 3 men are not only working, they're not looking for a job. And this is something we've talked about before with a book by Nicholas Eberstadt. And back to this issue of fraud and maybe the way in which you are finding more and more people that have figured out, Dr. Merrill Matthews, how to live off the largesse of the federal government and the state governments.
2: We hear it from friends frequently that some of their boys, teenage boys, grow up playing video games, and then they don't really want to go to school. They don't want to spend the time working, and they want to basically stay home and play video games. And that is a bad sign for a country.
3: Yeah, I really don't understand it. I don't. And I guess it's at some failure level. Obviously, it's a failure of parents. It's a failure of churches. I mean, 1 in 3. 1 in 3 males are not working and not looking for work. I mean, and think about the drag on the economy. If those people were out in the workforce and they were producing, how much more and how much better things are. I mean, this was, I will say, rarely am I Shock's probably not the right word. I'm just completely surprised. I mean, I did a double take because I thought that can't be true. But then, mm-hmm. Obviously this is a very, it's the Wall Street Journal.
1: Yeah. And Nicholas Eberstadt,
3: who is very solid. I just, one in three.
1: Mike Rowe used to quote him all the time. So I have lots of times which I'm quoting that book by Nicholas Eberstadt. And it just seems to me that that has been the case. And of course, there's some other things. Family formation. Let's talk culture for just a minute. We all know around the table really outstanding young women who say, I can't find an outstanding young man because they can't support themselves, much less they couldn't support a family. And we recognize the fertility rate dropping and all the other things that are associated with this. And then when you start having individuals who maybe do step out beyond their comfort zone to get a job, and then they get laid off because of AI, you can begin to see that this is a real issue. And I've done multiple commentaries on it. I'm going to turn this one into another one because it's just something that we need to pay attention to. Government can't solve this problem, really. If anything, government is encouraging some of this with various kinds of largesse and benefits and things that are provided. But it seems to me that's the kind of thing that pastors and Christian leaders and others should speak to. And if nothing else, as I've said before, if you can just teach your children and grandchildren how to work hard and show up at a job, they're always going to have a job because they are going to be competing against a lot of people that are going to be lazy and are actually practicing the worst kind of things
2: in
1: their lives.
2: And one of the ironies here is that more women are going to college.
1: Yes.
2: They're going into STEM, healthcare, engineering, and other things. And I think there are more women in medical school now than there are men. So even as men are dropping out and playing video games, the women are stepping up and going into major jobs that pay very well.
1: Again, just some great opportunities for us to, as a church, speak to those issues.
3: Yeah, and I think the concluding, if we think we're proud that it's one in three Americans, well, guess what? It's worse in Europe. It's worse in Europe. They're even lazier in Europe. And I saw that, man, just having been in France. I was shocked. Middle of the day, work day, and be walking through an area, and there were all these men sitting around drinking coffee and smoking cigarettes.
1: That's right.
2: Hoping to find a good, ambitious wife.
3: Wife is out there
2: working. Provide for
3: you.
2: Yeah.
1: Let's think about next week. First of all, you're going to come back on Friday, so maybe you can give us an update on what's happening up there in Michigan.
3: Yes.
1: And all sorts of other cases, because you have another case where you're trying to get the Supreme Court to deal with the firefighters in Washington.
3: We do, We're going to have five requests before the Supreme Court asking to take cases. But yeah, lots of stuff going on at First Liberty.
1: Well, I just mentioned too that next week I'll be talking with an individual involved with this new film, The Young George Washington. And so we always like to point you to a film that will certainly be of help. And of course, we've been dealing with the Middle East issues. So Gary Fraser will be on talking about various kinds of issues related to prophecy. Bunny Pounds has a new book out, so we'll be talking to her as well. And just, it's going to be a good week. So we look forward to that opportunity. But let me just mention before we wind down here that many of these articles we've posted are things that you might want to read as we go there. Let me also mention one last time, even though when you go out there and ask people what's in the Declaration of Independence or the Constitution, they can't tell you. That's why we're making available, I'll hold it up right now, a copy of the Declaration and Constitution. It is published by Point of View, and it's something we've been making available free of charge. You can find some of the various articles we've posted, and I would encourage you to take the time to go there. And if people find themselves, as we are winding down schools and beginning to think about what's happening in churches, if there's a legal question that especially threatens your religious liberty, then go to firstliberty.org, can't they?
3: Absolutely. Best place.
1: And don't forget, I also talked about restoring faith in America. Let's put up a few more of those Ten Commandment monuments, and that will be a great opportunity as well. As always, I want to thank Megan for help engineering the program behind the scenes. Steve, thank you for producing the program. Enjoy the weekend, and we look forward to seeing you right back here on Monday, right here on Point of View.
4: It almost almost seems like we live in a different world from many people in positions of authority. 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
2: Lonnie Berger, author of Every Man a Warrior.
1: Dan's 13-year-old son Adam was teasing his 5-year-old sister. The little girl eventually went crying to her mother. It was becoming a bad habit. Dan asked Adam why he picked on his sister during their next father-son time. Adam explained, "It's fun and all the boys do it." Dan replied, "No, we don't. We're better men than that." When you tell your son that you know he is a better man than his actions show, he is secretly pleased that you believe in him. He longs for your approval, and in his God-given design, he will want to rise to your expectations.
2: If you'd like to learn more, go to everymanawarrior.com. 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
4: I'm Ruth Kramer with Mission Network News. Chinese believers need our strategic prayers. The recent World Day of Prayer for the Church in China offered a helpful focus.
5: I think God loves when his people come to talk to him or to pray, and that's what we're doing also on behalf of the body of Christ in China.
4: Pope Leo XIV prayed for Chinese believers to be witnesses of both hope and peace. Eric Berkland of China Partners says believers also need prayer for enduring faith as they long for greater religious freedom.
5: They call it winter time, and they're praying for spring. They're praying for summer, for a better time.
4: Christians in China face religious restrictions, tighter government control of churches, and pressure to conform to the state's vision of Christianity. Despite this winter, churches continue bringing Christ's hope to their communities. Pray that their faith endures. And since March 1st, more than 4.3 million people have been displaced across Iran, Lebanon, Afghanistan, and Pakistan. That's according to data from the United Nations Refugee Agency. Even when the current wars end, though, physical and emotional effects of displacement will endure. That's why the MENA Leadership Center recently trained more than 30 Christian leaders about refugee ministry. Rana Fakouri, the center's recruitment and enrollment director, says this.
6: In emergency situations, refugees often need immediate support, such as they need safety, they're looking for shelters, food, water, and medical care. But in a long-term displacement situations, the needs often become deeper and more complex.
4: God is raising his people across the MENA region to minister with gospel faithfulness. So pray for healing and peace with Jesus to spread from their work. 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I'm Ruth Kramer.
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8: How many of you have heard the verse, "Come out from among them and be separate, saith the Lord." Come out from among them and be separate. And so what he's talking about here, when you fast, you separate big time, don't you? And when you obey the word of God, you separate from the world. And that's why he said you're in the world, but you're not of the world. So we have to live here, but we can't be influenced by it. Be not conformed to this world, but be transformed. How? By the renewing of your mind. So you have to gauge your social media. How much of that are you listening to? How much friends are you listening to? How much, if it's not of God, no matter how strong you think you are spiritually, those thoughts will begin to take root. There's just no way around that. That's the biblical principle. Come out from among them, be separate. And it doesn't mean you don't have friends. You just sit at home. The word is really about, I mean, if we had turned to 2 Corinthians chapter 6, the whole thing, and actually I think he's pulling from the Old Testament, with the sins of Israel. It's really not, I'm not going to live like the world. I'm not living like the world. So the choice is, the way you live is different than the world. And the world doesn't like that. Has anybody noticed that yet? Well, you're weird. Are you a holy roller or a religious nut? Man, you're extreme. Whoa. People used to call Westside extreme, and I take it as a compliment.
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9: 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Our guest today is Eric Stackelbag, host of the weeknight program Stackelbag Tonight on the Trinity Broadcasting Network. He also produces the Watchman newscast. We talked about a lot of things, including spiritual hunger that's happening there in the land of Israel.
10: God has given me this platform, John. I think for such a time as this, it goes without saying, kind of enhance what I'm doing. As you mentioned, the nightly show on TBN, Stackelbag Tonight, that's every weeknight in prime time. And we're hitting big Middle East focus, of course. We hit all issues on that show, but the YouTube channel, which you mentioned, has over 1.1 million subscribers now. Hard to believe, but that is every day hitting it on YouTube, Middle East, Israel, from a prophetic perspective, how it affects everyone, no matter where we live. Then the podcast and speaking around the country. So keeping busy. This is a time, you know, Jesus said, go and make disciples of all nations. So we're going to put the pedal to the metal, strike while the iron's hot in these prophetic times. No time to waste. I think time is short. When people think of Israel, I think they believe it's a state of constant war. I've been to Israel over 30 times. Oh my gosh, you go to Israel? I do. And to just reassure everyone and to encourage everyone, Israel, the people of Israel are resilient, they're optimistic, despite all the madness and what they're facing, a war on seven fronts these past 2+ years, they're prevailing, number one, in that war with God's help. So God's hand is on the land and the people of Israel, number one. Poll after poll shows that Israelis are among the happiest in the world, happiest people in the world. How? Because it's God's land. They're eternal optimists. They are resilient like no other people, historically the Jewish people. The most persecuted people in the history of the planet, no one more resilient. So that's all encouraging. Number two, their enemies are being weakened. But number three, and most importantly, the God of Israel, the God of Abraham, Isaac, and Jacob, still sits on the throne. He's got a great plan for his people. John, I truly believe he's going to pour out his spirit on Israel. After October 7th, again, to encourage everyone, there's a hunger in Israel for spiritual things. They're seeking. What's it all about? The God of Israel. What about Yeshua? Who is this Yeshua? And there's questions being asked. There's a spiritual hunger. God has brought Israelis to their knees in prayer, and they're seeking God. How can you explain this? What's happened? And how do we get through this? So, folks, pray for the people of Israel. Pray for a great revival in Israel, no doubt, because God is truly moving there right now. And another thought, pray for the people of Iran. John, I'll close with this. A reminder that Iran is a Bible land. Look, that was ancient Persia. We're talking Esther, Mordecai, Cyrus, Darius, Ezra, Nehemiah from our Bible. That was in modern-day Iran, ancient Persia. God is not done with that nation. I love the Persian people, the Iranian people. And if they can shake off the yoke of this tyrannical regime, I think God's going to pour his spirit out on that nation as well. You could have millions of Iranian evangelists. It's the fastest-growing church in the world, largely underground. Exclusively underground, really, because of the persecution there. But you can't stop the gospel. Even in Iran, in China, North Korea, God's word will get out and the gospel will advance.
11: 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That's The Middle East Report. I'm John Riley.
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14: Now, with this being Memorial Day weekend, Memorial Day coming up Monday, Gary, I know you have a heart for those who serve in the military, who are active duty right now around the globe, their family members who are constantly praying. And then for a Memorial Day, this is a hard holiday for many as they remember those who died in service to our country. So jump in here. What stirs in your heart for Memorial Day?
13: Well, you know, Chris, I always reflect upon people who have lost someone in the military, because it's, listen, thousands and thousands have given their lives in military service. If a person in your family, even if it's not your immediate family, but your extended family, I think your mind always goes back to them on this day. And I think it's good that we have a day like this to remember. But you're right. I love military couples. I really appreciate what they're doing. I also understand the stress often that is put upon the marriage when they're deployed and other things. And so that's why I really speak to military couples as often as I can and try to give them practical ideas on how to have the kind of marriage that they not only wanted, but the kind of marriage they need that's loving and supportive and caring and understanding and where they're there for each other. So I'm hoping that on Memorial Day, there'll be many across the country who are praying for families who are in the military, as well as those who have lost family members in service.
14: Yeah. You know, you made me think about, I grew up in a real small town in West Virginia in the 1960s, and there was a young man who was getting ready to come back from Vietnam and was killed in battle in just as he was riding around in a Jeep. And that just made a real impact on me as a child, you know, as in this one family in our little town. And then you add to that, then those who came back from whatever conflict it was with post-traumatic stress disorder and are dealing with the fallout of what they experienced in battle. And you've got kind of the perfect storm. So all of that comes together for me as I think about Memorial Day.
13: And I think that's true for many people today, Chris, and that's why I really am glad that we have a day set aside in our country to remember people who have gone through this with family members. you know, life is not easy, and the wars have been a part of human culture as long as we trace back, and they will continue. And so I just think we have to recognize those who are serving and then also remember those who gave their lives.
14: Yes. The Five Love Languages Military Edition is our featured resource today. You can find out more about that at buildingrelationships.us. Real quickly on that military, physical touch is something that, you know, if you have a long distance between here and the Middle East or wherever the person is deployed, male or female, having that kind of relationship and you know, you can't be physically there with them. What do you say about that long-distance love language?
13: Well, you know, in my book on the five love languages for military couples, I got real-life illustrations on how do you speak physical touch when you're half a world away. One lady said, for example, "I knew my husband's language was physical touch. So while he was deployed, I traced my hand on a sheet of paper and mailed it to him with a note that said, 'Put your hand on my hand. I want to hold your hand.'" And when he came home some months later, he said to me, "You know, Gary, every time I put my hand on that paper, I felt her." And then a man said, "Well, I knew her language was physical touch. So before I left, I said to her, 'Honey, I'm going to leave this jean jacket here. Anytime you need a hug, you put it on and I'll hug you.'"
14: Wow.
13: And she told me later, she said, "Every time I put it on, I felt his arms around me." So there are practical ways to express physical touch, even if you're half a world away in deployment.
14: Wow. I saw that very thing on a reel the other day, and it was two girls opening a present. It might have been at Christmas. And they opened, and both of the girls just started to weep. And what you didn't know as you watched this was that their father had passed away. But their mom had put together this, you know, a robe that was built out of or sewn together a lot of his old shirts. And she said, "You know, put this on. Your dad left these so that you could, anytime you felt like you needed a hug, you could put this on." And one of the girls held that up to her nose, and she said, "It smells like Dad. You didn't wash it." And she said, "Right, I didn't wash it because I wanted you." And there's all the senses coming back. That, you know, just seeing that, of course, I had to pull myself up from

0: from Europe. Hello, Gary. I received your book, The Five Love Languages, from my wife. We are currently going through a difficult time. Over the years, I failed to understand how to fill her love tank. As a result, she told me that after all these years of emotional disappointment, she still enjoys being with me as a friend, but no longer loves me. The moment I heard that completely shook me to the core. I know that I am not someone who talks much about my feelings, and by nature I am more of a deep ocean type. But I always believed that through my actions and small gestures, she would recognize how much I love her. When I started reading your book, I found many parallels to my own behavior, especially in the first two love languages, words of affirmation and quality time. It made me realize how my actions must have felt to my wife. And it no longer surprises me why her love tank is empty and why she feels unloved. What makes it especially painful is that she did bring this up in the past, but I never truly understood it. For a short time, I became more aware and changed my behavior briefly. This gave her hope again and again, only for that hope to be disappointed. Unfortunately, I didn't know your book back then. I don't know if I should wish that I had read it earlier, because that might sound like I'm blaming her for not giving it to me sooner, which is absolutely not the case. Rather, I simply wish I had understood earlier what was troubling her. Better late than never. And then he says, through your book, I've learned what my own love language is. However, I still need to learn what my wife's love language is and to speak it consistently so that our love can grow again. Even though it certainly won't happen overnight, I am hopeful that it can work. I would like to thank you from the bottom of my heart for your book. Since she has told me that she still wants to be friends, but does not have any love for me, do you see any hope for us moving forward?
1: Well, my short answer is yes, I do see hope. I can understand how you might question, is there any hope when she is saying what she has just said to you, that she doesn't love you? And you also requested, you said you need to learn to speak her love language. I'm thinking maybe you know her love language, you just need to learn how to speak it, if I'm understanding you correctly. If not, I would say make sure she's taken the quiz and ask her. I want to know what your first love language is, your primary and your secondary, because I want to learn how to express my love to you because I do love you. I think also to be understanding when she says, I don't have any love for you. I think she's talking about she doesn't have any love feelings for you. Because her love tank is empty and you haven't spoken her language, you know, through the years. And so she doesn't have positive feelings. You know, those positive feelings when we first get married, we're still in love, you know, and we didn't choose to be in love. That just happens to us. But it doesn't last forever. And we discuss that in the book. We come down off that high. And that's where we have to learn how to communicate love. So she's lost the feelings. That doesn't mean the feelings can't come back. Because if you can consistently, over a significant period of time, not only know her primary and secondary languages, but you're speaking them on a regular basis, yes, those love feelings can come back. And so if she's not, I don't know if she's leaving you or moved out. I'm not really clear in terms of whether they are, or she's still in the house, but she's just telling you, I just want to be friends now. But I think if you have contact with her, which it sounds like you do, if you can communicate to her, I realize that I have failed in not knowing how to speak your love language. In my mind, I was loving you when I washed dishes, et cetera, which it sounds like what you were saying, acts of service. But I realize now what's happened. And I want you to know that now that you've given me that book and I've read it and understand it, I want to learn how to love you. And I understand you don't have love feelings for me, but I do love you. And I just want to learn how to express it in a way that's meaningful to you. You take that approach. It will not happen overnight. You're right. And I'm glad you recognize that. But I think consistently over a period of time, the love feelings can come back. Now, unless she is already involved with someone else outside the marriage. And if she's got love feelings for someone,

0: someone else, it's going to be very difficult because she's taking that now. I've got the real thing this time. And this person really loves me. She may not understand that that's going to be temporary, and she'll come down off that in-love experience. But it makes it much more difficult if she is involved with someone else. Much more likely that she'll eventually warm up if she's not already involved with someone else.
1: How does he not let the regret of, and he even expressed it in here, I don't want to say this because it'd make her feel bad that she didn't give me the book earlier, and that, you know, that's not true. But how does he avoid having that regret grab a hold of him and keep him from moving forward? Does that make sense?
0: Yeah. Well, I think it's natural that he would feel regret, because anytime you're faced with the reality that your spouse no longer loves you because you have not communicated love to them, you do regret. But you can't allow the regret to get you on a downward trend to being discouraged and depressed and all of that, because that's not going to help you or her or anyone else. So I think you have to communicate to her a sincere apology, acknowledging, you know, and how deeply, how badly you feel that you failed in meeting her need for love, and let her know, I don't know if you can give me another chance or not, but I really feel like that now I've got the information I need, and I believe with God's help, I can communicate love to you in a meaningful way. And that's what I desire. That's what I want to do. So I think we just acknowledge that, you know, we feel discouraged, depressed, whatever else we're feeling. Acknowledge it to God and ask God's forgiveness as well.
1: Isn't it interesting how the vulnerability of a man from Europe sending an email, sending a letter like that can stir things in? And I could tell there are listeners right now who are saying, I felt the same way. So if you would like to ask a question of Dr. Chapman, or maybe to even tell a story from your own life in a vulnerable way that might help somebody else, here's the number, 866-424-GARY. You can call that number, leave a message, and you might hear your voice on a future Dear Gary broadcast. 866-424-4279. Here's an anonymous email of a person who left a message who said, Gary, I'm a mother-in-law. My husband and I live far from our grandchildren, and we travel to see them and spend winters where they live. My problem is that my daughters-in-law treat us more like a business than family. We get rigid restrictions on seeing them. It feels like we're interfering with their lives. They love the Lord as we do, and I pray for a relationship that's based on love and mutual respect. I don't know how to stop hurting. What would you say to that mother-in-law?
0: Well, first of all, I would be empathetic, because I think any time that our children grow up and get married and move off, you know, and particularly if they have children, which become our grandchildren, we want to have a loving relationship. We want to be involved with them. And it sounds like that they spend the whole winter close to each other, you know, geographically. I think I would begin to reflect upon why they may have restrictions. Sometimes it's because unknowingly, we who are the grandparents might just stop in to see them on any occasion without letting them know. I've run into this several times in my counseling, and they would prefer that you call and find out, would this be a good time to come by and see the grandchildren? Or how about Thursday afternoon or whatever? They have schedules, and so you can't just drop in you need to fit into their schedule. I understand you want it to just be so loving and kind you can stop by anytime. But I wouldn't take the restrictions they have in terms of when and where and all that as being that they don't want you to have a relationship. It's just that they're trying to keep their marriage together and their relationship with the children going in a positive way. And it has, you have to be fitted into the schedule. So I don't know if that helps you kind of back off and not feel so badly about what the situation is. But I do think we have to respect the guidelines of our adult children that they have in terms of when and where we interface with each other.
1: Yes. It sounds like she's taking the rules, restrictions, whatever, and schedules. She's taking that personally, that this shows that you don't really care about us as much as we care about you and the grandkids. When what you're saying is, when she mentions it feels like we're interfering, well, maybe you are, but it's not a malicious interference. It's just that you have to put yourself in their shoes, right?
0: Yeah, absolutely. I remember a couple who said to me, you know, it was we had planned a nice romantic evening, put the kids to bed early, and my wife and I, and then the doorbell rings, and in walked, you know, her mom and dad. And our whole plan that we had for the evening goes out the window. Okay, you could be empathetic if you understood that. And I told him to tell the father-in-law what happened. I said, and he'll take care of that, you know. But it's a lot of it has to do with scheduling rather than being spontaneous.
1: Yes.
0: And I know that, you know, we would like to think we can just drop in anytime and pick up the kids and go do things with them. But the kids have things to do also, depending on their age. But if they're in school, they've got things that they have to be involved in as well. So I would just try not to be so judgmental in terms of attributing, you know, negative attitudes toward them. And if you need to, you talk with your son and just say, you know, honey, can you explain it to me? We don't want to be a bother,
1: yes.
0: But, you know, we love you all and we love the grandkids. And chances are he can explain to you what's happening and what has caused, you know, them to have strict regulations and restrict what you're calling rigid restrictions. Because the only way you can really know what's on their heart is for them to share what's on their heart.
1: I think if you'd put me in that situation with the romantic dinner and the doorbell rings, I'd have blown out the candles and grabbed Andrea and gotten behind the couch and just waited till they went away. No, I wouldn't, but I'd have thought about it. Okay. This is Building Relationships with Dr. Gary Chapman. The Five Love Languages Military Edition is our featured resource at buildingrelationships.us. buildingrelationships.us. And our phone number, if you want to leave a message for Gary for a future Dear Gary broadcast, is 866-424-GARY. We'd love to hear your situation, maybe a positive comment about what the five love languages has meant in your own marriage and your life. Just call 866-424-GARY. Here's our next question. Gary, I have two sons who are estranged from my husband and me. I believe there is a growing demonic influence in our world today, and that the demonic has drawn them away from the truth as well as from our family. What do you think about this, and how can I move forward through the pain of that estrangement?
0: Well, I think any parent who has adult children who have kind of cut off relationships with them can identify with this couple. What can be done, a lot depends on how much contact they allow you to have. And maybe they're not allowing anything at this point. But that's their decision. You cannot make those two sons have time with you if they choose not to have time with you. They are adults. And I think we have to give them the same freedom that God gives his children, all of us. We can walk closely with him. we can walk away from him. If we walk away from God, we will have to live with the results of that. But God doesn't make us follow him. He loves us and wants us to reciprocate to his love, just as you love your sons and want them to reciprocate. So I think you have to, first of all, acknowledge that they are adults, and you have to give them that sense of freedom. It would be helpful to know why they have made this choice. But if they don't have any contact with you, you're limited in even asking the question. Honey, just be honest with me and tell me why you all have made the decision to pull back from having contact with us. If you take that approach rather than telling them, this is wrong, and you know that. I mean, children should not be just not seeing their parents. You know, that kind of negative preaching and criticizing them, it's just going to push them further away. But if you're honestly, in a loving way, asking them, help me understand why you all feel that you have to do this. Now, as I said, if you don't have contact, you can't ask that question. But if you have any way to have contact with them, then asking that question is the starting place. And from there, you decide then, okay, what can we do? What should we do? Or we can apologize. If they're pointing out something that's led them, that you've done, that's led them to this decision, which is not necessarily always the case, but if there is, then certainly you can apologize for that. And they may choose to forgive you. I mean, they may still choose not to see you for a while. Again, just understanding the reality, we cannot control our adult children. But we can let them know we love them no matter what they do. It's exactly what God does. He loves us no matter what we do. And if we come to him with confessing our wrong, God will forgive us. Because if we're his children, we're going to always be his children. We can be out of fellowship with God, but he's still going to be our father if we're true Christians. And the same thing is true with you all. You're out of fellowship with your sons, but they're still your children, and you're still their parents.
1: So what I hear you saying is, one great thing to do is, if you have the opportunity, ask the question, and then listen well, and then ask a follow-up. Well, tell me more about that. Tell me a little bit more, and really listen. And then at the end of that, this is something I picked up from my wife. Thank you for telling me that. Thank you for trusting me with that. I really appreciate you sharing that. That can go a long way to breaking down some of the walls, can't it?
0: Absolutely. Rather than being defensive, you know, they tell you what has hurt them and so forth. And then you say, well, now that's not what I meant. No, that's not, you know, right. We defend ourselves. Now, what we want to know is what made them feel the way they feel, what stimulated those feelings inside of them. And it's likely something you did or didn't do. And it doesn't mean that necessarily you intended it to come across that way, but they're telling you that's what they feel. And they didn't choose their feelings. We don't choose feelings. We interpret things, and then that stimulates feelings inside of us. So trying to understand how your sons got to where they are and drawing away from you is really, really important. But you have to be a listener if you're going to ever discover the truth about why they are where they are.
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1: Continuing with our written questions to Dr. Gary Chapman, here's one from a man who says, my ex-wife was having affairs. We divorced. She told the children that I was the one having affairs, so now my children hate me. I haven't talked to my kids in years because they believe I ruined our family. How can I fix this situation? Is there any hope?
0: Well, you cannot alone fix the situation. It has to be, if there's going to be any progress made, it has to be you're talking with your ex-wife. You're sharing your hurt and your pain at having not been able to be with the kids through the years. Listen, if it's been years, she may be at a totally different place in her life. Now, she may already be remarried. I understand that that's possible, but she may also have become a true Christian. If you haven't had any contact, you don't really know where she is. But I think trying to find out where she is, and I don't know what efforts you've made to talk to or contact the two daughters. It appears like either you don't know how to do that, don't have contact information, or even if you call them or send texts, they don't respond to you. I don't know what the situation is there. But when you say you haven't talked to your kids in years, boy, that's a huge chasm, years, to build a bridge across. But there's certainly nothing wrong if you have contact information on talking with your daughters. I would try first talking to the wife to let her just to see where she is in the journey, and to let her know how, you know, you just so wish that you could have some contact with the girls. But if you have contact with the girls, even if you can't talk with the wife, nothing wrong with reaching out. You may just say, you know, all these years I have failed to reach out because I have the sense that you wanted to have nothing to do with me. I don't know if you understand the reality of what happened, and just explain the whole thing to them. I don't know, maybe you've tried that before, explaining what happened, that it really wasn't you who was the one having the affairs, that it was their mother, and that she told an untruth. Again, they may or may not believe you, but at least they're hearing it from you and how you regret the fact that you haven't been able to have any relationship with them through the years. Now, if you haven't reached out to them all these years just because you knew they hated you, they may have a hard time believing that now you are bringing this up. You know, why didn't you share this with them earlier? So I don't know what the dynamics are, of course, in their minds and where they are in their journey. So I don't know, you know, the level of hope there is that things could be different. But it never hurts to reach out to individuals with whom we have a broken relationship. And just to say in your own words, kindly and lovingly, I've been thinking a lot about us and our lack of relationship through the years. And I just wonder if we could sit down and just have a talk. I will not try to force anything upon you, but I would just love to have a talk and see if we can catch up with each other. You know, an effort like that never hurts, and it may open a door depending on where they are in their own journey.
1: Or how old they are, too. That's a factor we don't know as well. I wonder if bringing up the whole thing, she cheated, I didn't cheat, actually throws more wrenches into the relationship. Although I can understand why he would want the truth to be out there. Does that, you know, is starting the relationship without trying to cast aspersion on the lies that have been told, would that be a better first step than jumping into the she said, he said?
0: Yes, I think you're right, Chris. I think far better to just talk about a desire to get to know the daughter, to spend time just to kind of catch up with each other and not bringing the other up. Because probably, I'm just guessing, probably in the early stages of all this, he told them that their mother was lying. And so they're just now he's bringing it up again. So I think you're right. That's not the place to start. It's just to start to have a desire. I would love to sit down and just have a conversation and catch up with each other.
1: Yeah. All right, the next question. This is Building Relationships with Dr. Gary Chapman. My son and his wife have cut me out of their lives, which means I have no contact with my grandchildren. I want to attend a school event for my granddaughter. Now, this was actually a question that came up for Dr. Kathy Cook, our mutual friend, Gary, who's written about this. And I want to see if you agree with her, because this is a very specific question. So I want to attend a school event. I've texted my son repeatedly. He does not respond to texts. He does not respond to letters that I send him. What do you think I should do about this school event? Can I attend without their permission?
0: To me, two or three things would be factors. One is, what is the event?
1: Mm-hmm.
0: You know, is it a small meeting of celebrating something in a classroom? Is it something much larger than that, where she could be in a larger crowd, you know, sitting way back on the back row somewhere? I think that would be a factor. And also, whether her granddaughter knows her at all, I'm assuming she does, that they just at some point they drew back and not letting her see them. But I don't think it's necessarily wrong to go to something if it's a, you know, really, really important event with a large group of people around. If it's a smaller thing, I would say no. On the other hand, you know, just seeing your granddaughter from a distance and maybe forcing yourself in to say hello to her or something while you're there may make it even worse in terms of your son's response.
1: Yes.
0: Because if you've sent him text asking permission to do this and he's not responding and you do it anyway, you may make things worse.
1: I got to jump in here because that's exactly what Dr. Cook said. She said at the end of the day, it's like, what is your goal? You want a relationship not only with the grandkids, but also with your son. And if you step over this line right here, it may have implications, ramifications down the road that, you know, you've broken the trust that you've said that you won't do this. And then you did that. Yeah. So that it's kind of scary how you two think alike.
0: Well, we probably have dealt with similar things through the years.
1: Exactly. So is that the case? Do you have to think? I've got to think of, it's almost like you're playing chess with this relational thing. I'm not just thinking about me and my needs and me and my desire to love my granddaughter, but also the rest of the family and what's going to happen there. Right.
0: Yeah, absolutely. Because, you know, there's a possibility that years down the road, when the granddaughter gets to be an adult, she may want to find out about her grandmother. She may go looking for her grandmother. But for the grandmother to try to force herself in there in objection to the son, I think it will probably make things worse.
1: Yeah. That's where a good journal will come in, or letters, you know, letters to my granddaughter while they were separated, not to send them to her, but to keep them. And this is what I was thinking about, thinking about you. Here's how I was praying for you. That kind of thing could be a great gift down the road, don't you think?
0: Yeah, absolutely. Absolutely. Yeah.
1: All right, Gary, here is a person who says, I need help. And this is where you're going to jump in. How do you handle it when your 20-year-old son moves back into your home, but he has walked away from the Christian path he was raised on? She and her son are essentially roommates, she says, who don't engage with each other, and she doesn't know what to do. What do you say?
0: Well, it sounds like there's no father involved when she says it's just the two of us and we're just roommates. I don't know if there's a father there or not. But if there is a father in the home, her husband, I would suggest that they together talk about this situation and what needs to be done. Also, how old the son is, you know, like whether is he's just out of college or he dropped out of college or is he 27 and has had all kind of drug problems and other things. I mean, knowing his situation would be really important here in terms of what she might do. Does he have a job or does he not have a job? If he's moved back home, many times it's because they can't afford to have an apartment, and or they've had a marriage that they've walked out of, or something else. So all those things would be important to know before you could decide really what to do in a situation like this. She says we basically have no contact. It's hard to imagine that you wouldn't have some conversation. One of my questions would be, are you sharing meals together? Do you prepare any meal for him, or does he do his own meal and you do your own meal? I mean, if he's living in the house, there must be some contact. So I would just say, begin with whatever contact you have. If you do serve him a meal, then talk about where is he going. This is true whether there's a father there, whether there's not, is what is his plans for the future? Because you're not going to always be there for him to live with you. And if he's not doing something productive with his life, he needs help. I know it's a hard situation, but there has to be some conversation with him if we're going to make any progress at all.
1: Yeah.
0: And you may say to him, I just want us to talk about what would be most helpful for you at this juncture in your life. Because obviously, I want to help you. And you don't have to believe what I believe. I'm not trying to force you to be a Christian. I'm just saying, I want us to talk about what I can do that would make this a most meaningful time for you. Because obviously, this is not a long-term plan that you're going to live with me the rest of your life. I can't imagine that would give you a deep satisfaction in life. I'm sure that you have some things you'd like to accomplish. And if I can help you accomplish those things, then that's what I would like to do. But, you know, that kind of conversation, not a condemning conversation, but a questioning time in which you're just trying to understand what his thoughts are in terms of what in this time would be helpful for him.
1: You know, the other, which you do with the five love languages, the other thing that I think of is, wouldn't it be great for the son to come to the mom and say, hey, mom, what do you get out of this? Or maybe moving back in here, is it, what's your ideal hope for the two of us being in the same house? Now, I'm not Pollyanna enough to think that that's going to happen on his own, but yeah. For him to be able to get out of his own head and to say, what do you want to have a conversation each day? Do you want to have a meal together? That'd be, something that would, if he's listening, do that for your mom, and something good's going to happen, don't you think?
0: Absolutely, because she's frustrated, apparently, not knowing even what's on his mind. What does he hope is going to come out of this situation? You know,
1: No.
0: If he's listening, certainly. If you want what's best for you and her, take the initiative to say, Mom, let's talk about what I need to be doing right now.
1: Yes. Okay, a lot of these written questions are about estrangement, but here's one that is specifically about money. And the person says, I have a struggle with allowing my adult children to borrow money from me. My parents were dependent on their parents for money, and it ended badly. And she worries that this could cause problems with her kids one day, and she has a lot of anxiety about the situation. And then she adds, the dependence on me has not happened with my children, but I live in anxiety that it will, and I don't know how to stop the anxiety. What would you say to her?
0: Well, I can understand how our past experience, and she's talking about her parents, were dependent on their parents, and it didn't end well. So she's being influenced by that illustration, by that what happened to them. She has anxiety based on what happened to her parents, even though her children are not at this point even asking her to borrow money from her or for her to give them money. So I think she has to come into the real world, not the world of her observation of her parents. She's allowing something that they did to give her anxiety because she doesn't want to go through what they went through. So all she has to do, if and when her children do come to her for money, is to say to them, you know, honey, and then she just tells them a story of what happened to her parents and how that all ended. And to say to those to her children then, I just can't do it, honey, because I can't feel like it would be good for you. Or maybe even now, if she's having so much anxiety about this, maybe to sit down with her children even before they ever ask her for money and just say, honey, I just want to share something with you. I don't know if you know this about your grandparents or not, but I want to share this with you and all that went on. And just let you know that I hope you never have to come to me for money. I mean, I have done everything I can to help you all, and you all have jobs, and you know, and I don't think you ever will. But I just want you to know, if you need money, I don't want to go through that same scenario again. So can we just agree that if you have to have money sometime, you can get a loan from a bank or somewhere like that? Yeah, I think just sharing her experience and how she was impacted by that to them before they ever come to ask for money might be a positive interchange.
1: Got one more for you, and this very short, but I think there are a lot of parents who are right there. How do you reconnect with an adult son who's living a gay lifestyle?
0: Well, I think God is our example in everything. And the Bible says God loved us while we were still sinners and sent Christ to die for us. So I think that's the model for us. We are to love our children even if their lifestyle is something we don't believe is in keeping with God's plan. It doesn't mean we agree with it. It doesn't mean that we affirm them in what they're doing. But it does mean that we communicate to them, I love you. No matter what you do, you can say to them, you know how I feel about this. You know what the scriptures teach, and you know I'm committed to God's plans. And I understand that there can be attraction, same-sex attraction. I do understand that. But I do know we don't have to live that lifestyle. But I want you to know I love you, and I am willing to have a relationship with you. I don't want to cut you off. I'm willing to have conversations with you. I cannot endorse that, obviously, but I do love you, and I want what's best for you. That kind of approach, I think, is a positive approach. It's living by what you believe to be the truth and acknowledging that you love them in spite of the fact that they are breaking, you know, something that you hold very strongly. So you're not denying your belief in God, but you're also recognizing they are adults and you're going to allow them to make their own decisions. But you're going to love them even with whatever decision they make. I think that's what God does. And it's the love of God that often brings people to repentance. And it's the love of a parent that often helps children know that they, even though I've gone against what they believe to be right, they still love me. Prodigal son's father did not go after him and try to bring him back. He waited until the circumstances of life and his lifestyle brought him to the hog pen where he was feeding hogs to make a living, and then decided himself, I'm going to go home. I'd rather just get a job on the farm with my father than to live this lifestyle. And he came home, and what did he find? His father had open arms for him. So we don't go out and try to make our children do what we believe is right, our adult children, but we do stand with open arms whenever they are ready to come back. And whatever they've done, we are willing to forgive.
1: Watching and waiting and ready with the robe and the ring and a great big hug and the tears, my son's come home. I was thinking of the same thing as you were answering that, Gary. And we hope that something here in this conversation this hour has helped you, has encouraged you, maybe comforted you a little bit. and look at the vulnerability of the people who got in touch with us. You can do that same thing for somebody else. If you want to make a comment about something said here today, or you have a question for Dr. Chapman, 1-866-424-GARY. It can be about the love languages or anything in your relationships. 866-424-4279. And if you go to the website, buildingrelationships.us, you'll see our featured resource, The 5 Love Languages Military Edition, again, at buildingrelationships.us.
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0: rotary dial phones, cassette tapes, fax machines. It's fair to say that all of these are almost obsolete. But what about Christianity?
1: There are a growing number of people who boldly and quite unashamedly assert that the teaching of Jesus Christ and that of his apostles given 2,000 years ago is not relevant to present-day conditions, that such teaching is out of date and that we should ignore it.
0: Billy Graham knew that simply isn't true.
1: His teaching is not only relevant to today's conditions, but is absolutely the only possible ultimate solution. His teaching would solve all the turmoil, the upheaval, and the unrest in the world today, whether the problems are those of individuals or of nations.
0: Would you like to know how Jesus Christ can affect your life today? We can help. 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We're the Billy Graham Evangelistic Association.
2: On the Word. Hi, I'm Barry McGuire. I'm a layman here to help you understand the urgency and how much fun it is to share your faith at every opportunity. And you never know when that opportunity will knock. I was in a restaurant in Beverly Hills taking a picture of our table when a handsome black gentleman left his table to ask if he could take a picture of all of us. As we were exchanging names, we discovered that he's a famous rapper who shares our same concerns for what's happening to America today. So we explained that it's not a racial problem, it's a God problem. Before I knew it, I was sharing with his group at his table, and we were holding hands and praying together. Now think about it. God directed us to drive up from Orange County and for him to drive down from Calabasas at the same time to the same restaurant in Beverly Hills so I would have the opportunity to share the plan of salvation with him. That is what a divine appointment looks like. There's nothing more exciting than knowing God is using you to move people closer to him. We can help you at igniteamerica.com.

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1: This is the Middle East Report, your connection to truthful reporting on Israel and the Middle East. I'm John Riley. Each week, we connect you to the people, places in the land of Israel, and we bring you the truth, what's actually happening on the ground there in Israel, because there's a lot of deceptive coverage out there regarding Israel and what's happening there in the Middle East. Our guest today is Eric Stackelbag, host of the weeknight program Stackelbag Tonight on the Trinity Broadcasting Network. He also produces the Watchman newscast. We talked about a lot of things, including spiritual hunger that's happening there in the land of Israel.
2: God has given me this platform, John. I think for such a time as this, it goes without saying, kind of enhance what I'm doing. As you mentioned, the nightly show on TBN, Stackelbag Tonight, that's every weeknight in prime time. And we're hitting big Middle East focus, of course. We hit all issues on that show, but the YouTube channel, which you mentioned, has over 1.1 million subscribers now. Hard to believe, but that is every day hitting it on YouTube, Middle East, Israel, from a prophetic perspective, how it affects everyone, no matter where we live. Then the podcast and speaking around the country. So keeping busy. This is a time, you know, Jesus said, go and make disciples of all nations. So we're going to put the pedal to the metal, strike while the iron's hot in these prophetic times. No time to waste. I think time is short. When people think of Israel, I think they believe it's a state of constant war. I've been to Israel over 30 times. Oh my gosh, you go to Israel? I do. And to just reassure everyone and to encourage everyone, Israel, the people of Israel are resilient, they're optimistic, despite all the madness and what they're facing, a war on seven fronts these past 2+ years, they're prevailing, number one, in that war with God's help. So God's hand is on the land and the people of Israel, number one. Poll after poll shows that Israelis are among the happiest in the world, happiest people in the world. How? Because it's God's land. They're eternal optimists. They are resilient like no other people, historically the Jewish people. The most persecuted people in the history of the planet, no one more resilient. So that's all encouraging. Number two, their enemies are being weakened. But number three, and most importantly, the God of Israel, the God of Abraham, Isaac, and Jacob, still sits on the throne. He's got a great plan for his people. John, I truly believe he's going to pour out his spirit on Israel. After October 7th, again, to encourage everyone, there's a hunger in Israel for spiritual things. They're seeking. What's it all about? The God of Israel. What about Yeshua? Who is this Yeshua? And there's questions being asked. There's a spiritual hunger. God has brought Israelis to their knees in prayer, and they're seeking God. How can you explain this? What's happened? And how do we get through this? So, folks, pray for the people of Israel. Pray for a great revival in Israel, no doubt, because God is truly moving there right now. And another thought, pray for the people of Iran. John, I'll close with this. A reminder that Iran is a Bible land. Look, that was ancient Persia. We're talking Esther, Mordecai, Cyrus, Darius, Ezra, Nehemiah from our Bible. That was in modern-day Iran, ancient Persia. God is not done with that nation. I love the Persian people, the Iranian people, and if they can shake off the yoke of this tyrannical regime, I think God's going to pour a spirit out on that nation as well. You could have millions of Iranian evangelists. It's the fastest-growing church in the world, largely underground. Exclusively underground, really, because of the persecution there. But you can't stop the gospel. Even in Iran, in China, North Korea, God's word will get out and the gospel will advance.
1: 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Just search for The Middle East Report. You can also reach out to me via email. I would love to hear from you. Just email me, MiddleEast@AFR.net. That's MiddleEast@AFR.net. That's The Middle East Report. I'm John Riley.

0: Parents and grandparents, there's a difference between giving your opinion and sharing your perspective. We'll talk about it now with Mark Gregston on Parenting Today's Teens. Mark is the founder and executive director of Heartlight Ministries, a residential counseling program for teens. And Mark, let's get underway with this one.
1: You know, I think we all have this need to be valued, and we want someone to give us that value really by giving us their listening ear. And we want to know that our words are important, that they're needed, and especially by our teens. And I would say by our wives as well, because I don't, as much as I talk about listening all the time, I realize that I don't always listen to my wife. So we share our opinions and we tell others what we think, and sometimes with a desperate need to be heard. Other times we feel driven to teach a lesson, even at the most peculiar moments, because we believe as a parent or as a grandparent that it's our job to teach. Instead, we need to be training. Mm-hmm. Our personal longings to be heard can get in the way of what we need to communicate with our teens. And after all, teens have the same desire to be heard and valued. And instead of sharing our opinions, let's learn how to share something that teens actually want. And that's our perspective.
0: Also joining us today, Courtney LaFleur, who is a licensed professional counselor. We'll hear from Courtney in a moment. And Mark will talk with Ava, a teen, on the program. So you stay with us now on Parenting Today's Teens. And look for Mark's book, Grandparenting Teens, available at parentingtodaysteens.org. But Mark, we have so much to say. How can we hold back our opinions, huh?
1: Yeah, I think we all have a lot to say. And I think what happens when we encapsulate that in our opinions, let me tell you something. I don't want to hear your opinion. I don't want to know what you think. I don't care. You know why? Because I get bombarded with opinions and people telling me how to think all the time. And I look at our teens, they have access to everything online. And so it could be a little overwhelming. And what kids don't want is just another opinion, because it's the same thing they're hearing from everybody else, all around them, from every outlet, from every news media, I mean, everything, social media. I mean, they're going crazy with hearing nothing but opinions. The uniqueness about who you are, mom and dad, and you grandparents, and what you, I want your grandparents to either turn up your hearing aids or put your ear toward the speaker and get this. You have the ability to create a perspective that's based upon the experiences in your life, the scripture that you know to be true and what you found to be of value within your life, the principles that you've been living on. And then the flip side of it is the wisdom that you've gained. And you put all that together, and now it gives a perspective. It's like when a kid comes home, hey, what do you think about the President of the United States? You know, you can say this instead of just saying, well, I think this, who cares? Because you can hear that everywhere. Maybe what you say is something like this. You know, through history, this is what I've seen, that there's times that we agree and there's times that we don't agree. But I know this to be true. I'll support whoever's in the White House because I believe in the democratic process. Okay, see the difference?
0: Mm-hmm.
1: You can share your opinion on one side, or on the flip side, you can share a perspective, and that's what they need and desperately desire. So quit giving your opinion all the time and share what you've learned from these other things. Share your stories. That becomes key. I mean, did you grow up with people sharing stories to you, Courtney?
2: Yes. Yeah, all the time. My, you know, grandparents, that's some of my favorite memories of them, is just hearing the stuff that they did or lived through and taking what I could from that. And I agree with what you say. I just think it's really, really hard for parents to understand the difference of sharing their opinion or sharing their perspective. And so something that I try to think about is, just like kids have access to any information online, so do parents. Mm. And so if you're trying to pass along your perspective or your wisdom, they don't want to hear about an article you read. Yeah. They don't want to hear about a book you read or a podcast you listened to. They want to hear about what you've lived through, what you've experienced. Because just like we could say, well, you could read anything online, it doesn't have to be true. Well, they could say the same thing about you. And so it is better to be able to say, hey, this is a firsthand experience. This is, you know, an article I would write. It's not just something that I've read online that I'm passing along to you. That is helpful in understanding the difference in perspective or stories and sharing your opinion.
1: You know, it's like a kid who says something like this, that hey, Papa, Dad just got fired and it's crazy. And you can give your opinion of that. Yeah, it's a rotten deal. Mm-hmm. He shouldn't have. Those people treated him wrong, or maybe your dad needed to step up, or whatever it is. Or you can say something like this. You know, but this is what I've found. And what I've found is that when people get fired, they usually end up in a better place. Mm. I got fired once. And I would tell you that somebody came to me and said, this is probably the greatest thing that's ever happened in your life. So hold on, God's got a plan. Mm-hmm. And just as we believe that God, you know, knew that we were going to be here right now, he hasn't left us or abandoned us because we get fired from a job. Okay, you see the difference?
3: Yeah. Mm-hmm.
1: One is just sharing something that everybody knows, and then something else of a perspective is what only I know based upon what I've experienced.
3: It's getting the bigger picture, right?
1: It really is. It's kind of moving from this little tiny part here to a higher part where you look at everything rather than the limited focus that a child would have mm-hmm. in their teen years, just looking at something very small. The way you and I look at things, Courtney, is different. I am 2.5 times your age. And so we see things different mm-hmm. based upon what I've learned, what you know, all those things.
2: Yeah.
1: That doesn't mean I'm right all the time. But a perspective is not right or wrong. It's just a perspective. An opinion, on the other hand, could be right or wrong in the eyes of a child. So that perspective gives you permission to share your life in a way that's far different mm-hmm. than so many other ways.
3: Any more advice for grandparents?
2: I would say you have to be able to know what is worth being passed on to your grandkids and what isn't, just because not everything has to be shared. Not every story is important or relevant or helpful. And if you're sharing your perspective and stories, even though that's great, all the time, they're going to start to tune that out anyway.
1: Yeah,
2: so
1: yeah.
2: I would be careful of what's important and what's not.
1: You know, here's another thing that really just comes to mind. That sometimes I think we get this idea that the only way to transfer the biblical mandates that we have in our life, those spiritual principles, those things that we value dearly, that the only way to transfer those is by sitting down and teaching. And I can tell you that as a 71-year-old man, that's not the most effective way with teens. It is sharing with them something of a life that's been influenced by a relationship with Christ that tells them, this is where I struggled, this is what I found out, this is what I know to be true, and it all fits. It's like you're taking everything, the uniqueness of your life, the Word of God, the wonderful experiences that you had, the rotten experiences you've had, and you're bringing them together to offer something that nobody else can give them. And I'm saying this to grandparents.
2: Mm-hmm.
1: You can offer something to your grandkids that nobody else will ever be able to give them. That's why God has you alive. That's why he's keeping us all alive a little bit longer so we can pass on those stories.
3: I wondered why. Yeah, okay,
1: yeah.
3: Good. All right. Well, let me add this, Mark and Courtney. If anyone longs to connect with your grandkids in a way that is meaningful, the way that Mark and Courtney are talking about, I encourage you to read Mark's book, Grandparenting Teens, Leaving a Legacy of Hope. 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
1: Ava, thanks for being a part of the program. How did you end up from South Dakota all the way to Heartlight?
5: Well, there's this really long story of me just feeling bad about myself all the time. It started when I was a little kid. I'd watch these TV shows and I'd be like, oh, well, I really just want to be like the bad person, like in the show, because as in Hannah Montana, like there were these mean girls and everyone loved the mean girls, but no one liked Miley Cyrus. So I always wanted to be like the mean girls. And so that's how I was throughout my life. And I always tried to be someone that I wasn't to feel liked. And
1: okay, what was that about? I mean, where did that come from? How do you say I want to be one of the mean girls?
5: Well, I just felt like everyone, that's how you made friends, because I saw it in these TV shows I was watching, and I was like, oh, that's how I'm supposed to make friends. And that's how I learned how to make friends, really, was kind of like being intimidating. And So
1: that, it didn't work too well.
5: Oh, not really. But
1: well, I mean, so what went wrong? When did you realize, hey, this style of relating isn't working well?
5: In elementary school, I didn't really have a lot of friends. I just kind of wasn't connecting with anyone.
1: Well, I wonder why. Because being the mean girl. I mean,
5: I was pretty mean. I was throwing rocks at kids, and I'd just be mean, I'd call other girls rude names, and I was just I was a brat.
1: Wow.
5: And I thought that if I lied and exaggerated and was the mean girl, because everyone else, other girls on these TV shows that were mean, and I guess that's what these shows were portraying, was like the mean girl, and that's how you should be.
1: You ever thought about why you felt you needed that?
5: I don't know. I felt like I always had to impress people. Like, I think it started with my parents, and my dad especially put a lot of pressure on me. My mom was like, just be yourself, just do your best. And my dad was more so like, get straight A's, win the race, win the competition, first place. And
1: so it was more about performance than it was about relationship.
5: Yeah, relationship didn't really matter to me. And like cross country, like the other girls that were training, like sometimes if they were going a slower pace, it'd be like,

0: great guy. Well, at the start of it, and then kind of just went a little bit downhill from there, I guess.
1: Why is that?
0: I mean, he had started doing drugs and stuff when he was in middle school and high school. And yeah. I mean, when we started dating, I said, no, that's not going to be something that I'm going to tolerate. I don't tolerate drinking or,
1: yeah.
0: I mean, I still haven't drank to this day, but I have done drugs and it's because of that influence.
1: Wow.
0: But, he just started kind of spiraling out of control after he told me, he's like, I feel like I can't do anything with my friends because you said you can't be with me if I do drugs, but this is what my friends are doing. So how am I supposed to still have my friends when I can't do what they're doing? And I was like, oh man, I'm being like his mom. That's, I'm being weird. So
1: you start doing things that maybe you weren't supposed to be doing with him.
0: Mm-hmm.
1: Yeah. Get sexually involved and stuff.
0: Yeah. It was very bad. It's, I would do anything for him to love me and make me feel like I was wanted and accepted.
1: Isn't that funny? I mean, but you had a hunger for wanting to be wanted and accepted.
0: Yeah.
1: Okay. Now tell me a little bit about your parents
0: when we
1: talk about them listening to you and stuff like that.
0: Well, I've always felt like my mom and dad just had these expectations and they had their opinions and they weren't going to change them. It's more so my dad who, I mean, my dad, I love him to death. He's awesome. But whenever I tell him something, it's like, hey, dad, I feel this way. I feel like this is right. I mean, that's just my opinion. And he'll just kind of just slap away my opinion and be like, no, I think that's wrong. Like, you're just wrong because my opinion is different. Like, and I know better than you. And it's like, I had to always accept and agree with what he said. And I feel like as I started getting older, I started developing my own opinions. And I think that that really conflicted like with our relationship. Like it harmed our relationship, me growing with my opinions and like learning more.
1: Which ought to be pretty normal.
0: Oh, yeah.
1: I mean, you're a young woman that you ought to have your own opinions. And I'm sure if we sat here, you know, there's diversity in conversation that you think one way and I think another. Well, that's okay. That's why we're two different people.
0: Yeah.
1: So there's kind of a normalcy. So it started splitting you and your dad.
0: Yeah.
1: And pushing you away. Do you think not being accepted by dad and then doing whatever with somebody else, violating your own values to get something that maybe you didn't get somewhere else?
0: Yeah, I feel like, I mean, my dad loves me. I know my dad loves me.
1: But you couldn't be yourself.
0: No, I couldn't.
1: Which works when you're like under 12 years old.
0: Oh, yeah.
1: But you start getting 13, it doesn't work anymore.
0: 13, it was like, had a whole new brain, just all these. And I got to go travel. I got to see New York and I got to see all these different things and different people have different opinions, different styles.
1: So do you think your feelings, they're not right or wrong if I feel one way.
0: Yeah.
1: It just is. I mean, do you feel like you were being told that your feelings and opinions were just wrong?
0: Yeah, and it wasn't just by my dad. Like, it was by my friends, too. Like, I'd go to school, and I mean, usually all kids are accepting of everyone, but I kind of started hanging out with the kids that were kind of mean just because I thought those were the cool kids. Like, I want to be like them. I'm going to be mean, too. So let's get hang out with the mean kids. And they always told me, like, your hair looks gross like that. Like, I don't like your hair like that. So
1: real negative.
0: I mean, just, I didn't think I was being bullied, but I was. Like, it was, oh, no, they're just giving me constructive criticism when actually they were just trying to hurt me and put me down.
1: Okay, but I mean, look, you got a dad that you're saying doesn't listen to you and tells you you're wrong all the time. And then you got friends around you. And then you get in with a young man and he'll tell you anything to get what he wants.
0: Mm-hmm.
1: When did you come to the realization that, man, something's just not right?
0: Before I came to Heartlight, it was more of, oh, I have to give him another chance because I have a hard time. Like, I found it difficult to get close to people just because I, like, don't show people who I, like, really am. And I don't feel like I can make friends. And I just feel like I have to hold people at arm's length. So when I got really close with this boyfriend, I was like, wow, this isn't, like, a once-in-a-lifetime thing. I'm only going to get close with him. And
1: when did the light bulb come on and you go, okay, I'm giving up too much here?
0: Probably last week, actually.
1: Really?
0: Yeah, I just, it's been a process. It's been, it's been a long time. But now I'm like in the mindset at this point in time right now, I'm like, I just understand that he did things that were wrong and tried to change me. And I shouldn't have to change for anyone. I should be able to hold my standards. And if they don't like me, I mean, that's their issue.
1: Yeah. But I think it's interesting that, I mean, that's the compassionate side of you coming out. And then you're doing to him what you would like for someone to have done for you.
0: Yeah.
1: Isn't that funny? So you're doing the very thing that you had hoped for yourself, and you're giving into him because you wish

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1: There's a lot of people out there, and they're saying, well, I believe this is going to happen. I believe that's going to happen. You do hear a lot of things in prophecy today, so it does have to make you scratch your head a little bit. But tell us about a few sensible rules for understanding prophecy.
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2: The sanctity of unborn life. This is Ken Ham inviting you to Fearfully and Wonderfully Made at the Creation Museum. In far too many places, including here in America, it's legal to kill the unborn in the name of women's rights or health care. But we need to call it what it is: murder. God's word gives personhood to the unborn. God told the prophet Jeremiah that he was known before he was formed in the womb. And Psalms tell us that God knits us together fearfully and wonderfully made. Scripture is clear. The unborn are persons. It's also clear that every person is made in God's image. And in Genesis, we read that killing someone made in God's image is murder. Killing the unborn is murder. We need to uphold the value of every life.
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1: Here's a timeless truth from Pastor Shane Eidelman.
2: How many of you have heard the verse, "Come out from among them and be separate, saith the Lord." Come out from among them and be separate. And so what he's talking about here, when you fast, you separate big time, don't you? And when you obey the word of God, you separate from the world. And that's why he said you're in the world, but you're not of the world. So we have to live here, but we can't be influenced by it. Be not conformed to this world, but be transformed. How? By the renewing of your mind. So you have to gauge your social media. How much of that are you listening to? How much friends are you listening to? How much? If it's not of God, no matter how strong you think you are spiritually, those thoughts will begin to take root. There's just no way around that. That's a biblical principle. Come out from among them, be separate. And it doesn't mean you don't have friends. You just sit at home. The word is really about, I mean, if we had turned to 2 Corinthians chapter 6, the whole thing, and actually I think he's pulling from the Old Testament, with the sins of Israel. It's really not, I'm not going to live like the world. I'm not living like the world. So the choice is, the way you live is different than the world. And the world doesn't like that. Has anybody noticed that yet? Well, you're weird. Are you a holy roller or a religious nut? Man, you're extreme. Whoa! People used to call Westside extreme, and I take it as a compliment.
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0: praise God that He gives victory over Pride Month. That is a topic we'll discuss today right here on the Christian Worldview Radio program, where the mission is to sharpen the biblical worldview of Christians and to proclaim the good news of Jesus Christ. I'm David Wheaton, the host. 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As always, thank you for your notes of encouragement, financial support, and lifting us up in prayer. Before we preview today's topic, just a brief update that the digital version of the Christian Worldview Journal for May and June has been sent to Christian Worldview partners who receive it by email. The print version will be shipping later this week, so be sure to look for it. Sadly, June has become synonymous with so-called Pride Month, where sexual sin and rebellion against God are not repented of, but celebrated. Parades, often with lewd behavior, march through the streets, rainbow flags are flown, and the media and organizations trip over themselves to promote what God's Word everywhere condemns. The lie that has been swallowed is that people are born, even created by God, whatever way they identify in the LGBTQ alphabet. Our guest today is Pastor Darren Mell of Made Free Ministries. He knows firsthand that this is a lie from the pit of hell. God's rescue of Darren out of homosexuality highlights the lavish grace of God, but also how errant churches confuse and keep people in their sin. Let's get straight to the interview with Pastor Darren Mell. Darren, thank you for coming on the Christian Worldview radio program today. I want to start out by just reading a couple paragraphs from your bio. And it says, Darren Mell's testimony is a clear narrative of Christ's rescuing mercy and sanctifying power. After being drawn into occult practices as a teenager and experiencing spiritual torment, he cried out to Jesus at age 17 and began to read Scripture seriously, where he came under conviction that his same-sex desires and the, quote, gay Christian framework were incompatible with repentance and obedience to Christ. One more paragraph. Over time, the Lord used faithful Christian relationships, prayer, and the steady ministry of the Word to call him out of an LGBT identity and into a life marked by repentance, integrity, and perseverance. God answered specific prayers that led to leaving a same-sex relationship and ultimately marrying his wife, Rhoda, in 2005. They now serve the Lord together and are raising their two children as a living testimony of God's restoring grace and new creation power in Christ. Darren, fill in more details about God's rescue of your life and how he brought you to saving faith.
1: Yeah, I'm smiling because the enemy wanted to steal the hope that I had growing up, wanting to get married and have kids. But when the same-sex attraction and the teasing, all that stuff came together and created a gay identity in high school, it was really confusing. And having to come out gay and give up that dream of having a family, that, yeah, I smile now because the devil's been defeated. So I just grew up as a cultural Christian. We went to church and I went to Sunday school and I got confirmed in the church, but I only knew that there was a Noah's Ark and Jesus died on the cross and was risen. I didn't really know much other than that, and that the Bible was, you know, what we studied is the Word of God. So the occult practices, you dabble in the demonic and you will get the fruit of that. And I was having night terrors and being attacked by demons at night. And that I saw at the time a bunch of my friends become Christians and kind of gave up some of the things that we were doing. I asked them about these ghosts that were attacking me and they said that they were demons and Jesus had power over that. And so after one time I got attacked, I ran through the high school looking for those Christian friends and I found Lindsay and I said, Lindsay, I need Jesus. You know, I'm being attacked by demons and save me. And she said, well, I've never done this before, but you need to pray to receive Jesus. So she walked me through a prayer and started going to youth group, got rid of behaviors of participating in cultish things and understood that the Bible was the Word of God. And I saw people's lives change. I was filled with the Holy Spirit, reading the Bible, and it was bringing me conviction. And, you know, you read Romans and you read 1 Corinthians 6, and you realize that this same-sex attraction, this lust after men, is a sin. And I didn't know when I came to Christ. I didn't come to Christ because I knew I was a sinner per se, but more the demonized man set free. And now I realize, you know, I have sin in my life, and this became the sin that I was focused on. And I went to my youth pastor and my pastor and told them what I was struggling with. And they're like, well, you know, the Bible says it's a sin, so let's just not do that. And it's the just don't do it model at first. And then that kind of didn't work for me. So my pastor took me to a ministry and it went over my head. It was John Polk who is there speaking. You know, I was once gay and now I'm married, and not really knowing how to deal with this same-sex attraction, just pray it away, pray against it. God, give me strength to not do it. It eventually led into being discouraged in my faith. I had some traumatic things happen to me, and I just adopted the gay identity. And I lived as a gay Christian. Of course, when I came out and told my fellowship, or I got saved, that I was going to be a gay Christian, I got Matthew 18 disfellowshipped. So I did find a gay affirming church, and I recognized I could only push the Holy Spirit down to my toes. I knew that I was convicted that homosexuality is wrong, but I didn't have the answers on how to reconcile what I was feeling. And I told my friend in my church, I said, you know, Darren, you don't have to behave that way. You can be celibate. And I said, I want to be loved and I want to love. Like, God put something in me and I don't want to be single. I'm not called to be alone. And that's when I went into the gay community to find love. And while in the gay community, I had a scare with HIV. So I settled down and tried to find a monogamous relationship, and lived that way for several years in a monogamous relationship. You know, David, the scripture says that God doesn't break a bent reed or snuff out a smoldering wick. And this was a time my church turned me over to Satan for the destruction of my flesh. And I've experienced that. And I had a brother in the church. He would call me, keep in connection with me, just asking me how I'm doing and encourage me in the Lord. You know, you got a call in your life for ministry. And I was like, yeah, I'm going to church. And he knew I was going to a gay affirming church. But he invited me to go to a prayer conference. And at that prayer conference, he asked me, Darren, do you really think you're gay? And I said, you know, I don't know. I've been trying to pray it away, but my, you know, it's not changing. Said, but Lord, if I'm not supposed to be gay, break me up with my boyfriend. And that was my sincere prayer. And my friend didn't leave me there. He said, well, Darren, if you were to get married, who would you marry? And he knows full well I'm in the gay community. You know, I'm not exactly looking for a wife. But I said, well, there's this one woman, Rhoda, that I know, and she's filled with the Holy Spirit. And I prayed, Lord, if you want me to be straight, work it out so I can marry Rhoda. So after that prayer meeting, it was prayed in faith. I went home. And my boyfriend broke up with me that day, as soon as I got back. And so, you know that, you know, the Lord answered your prayer. I wasn't excited about it, but it did work out that I proposed to Rhoda and we did get married. So it was about 2 years after that prayer, there was some transition time of faith growing and the Lord orchestrating, being the perfecter of my faith that he is, orchestrating things that Rhoda and I would grow in friendship and realize that we have the same heart in Christ, and just really felt like we could pursue a relationship. And so, yeah, we got married, and I came into the marriage with gay porn addiction. I came into it with same-sex attraction. She fully knew me as a gay man before we got married. And I just said, Lord, the sexuality thing's up to you. We're going to get married in faith. And I could say, David, I promise you, I didn't get married to make myself straight. I really gave it to the Lord. And I said, I don't know how this is going to work out, but we both believe that we're going to get married. I didn't limit God and say, you know, I'm going to be gay, married to a lesbian, and we're just going to live this way. I said, Lord, whatever you want, we're going to trust you for that. We had two miscarriages, but we did have Sebastian. While Sebastian was in the womb, I was on a business trip and I cheated on Rhoda in our marriage with a man. And I think that was the real moment where I realized I was a wretched sinner before a holy God. I knew that I had broken a covenant, and as much as, you know, I thought homosexuality was bad, cheating on my wife, I guess, was the sin that was, I just had a vow in my life that would never be me. And here it is. Mm-hmm. And I cried out to God and asked for mercy. And I repented to Rhoda right away. And she received me back. And she said, no husband of mine is going to get taken out by the enemy, you know? Mm. And there's a whole bunch more there. But from that point on, I told God, look, I've been praying with my pastor for 5 years to get over this pornography addiction. I've been praying for 20 years, trying to pray the gay away. You know, God, give me strength. And I'm like, God, I know you're good. I've seen the miracles. I've seen radical miracles and the little ones and the big ones. And I know that you're good. Your word is true, but I do not know how to live in holiness. You're going to have to teach me. And then the next year, God taught me what grace was, costly grace, Dietrich Bonhoeffer, cost of discipleship versus cheap grace versus hyper grace. I was almost hyper grace, but not quite. But grace that only is self-control. God will give you strength to not sin. Well, in my weakness, he's strong. I label that whole prayer, God, give me strength to self-righteousness. That's the 98% club. You can only get to 98% purity, and then it just falls apart. And then God addressed my father wound, my peer wound with girls, with boys, brought up the fact that I got raped, I was molested. Some things that I thought were my fault were really the enemy. And then God revealed to me that it's the evil desires in my heart that he wants to change. And my entire doctrinal experience has been praying against the devil anytime I'm tempted. And so all my evil desires, I was projecting onto the enemy and rebuking him for tempting me. I never knew that God actually wanted to sanctify my heart and give me a new heart. Mm. I know it sounds crazy after 20 years and being in a church for 14 and all that kind of stuff. It, like really radically chasing Jesus. But these are the things that the Lord taught me. And the predominantly it was body shaming, being so thin as a teenager. I couldn't even bench press the bar, you know, 45 pounds. It was so embarrassing. And so I was othered, for lack of a better term, I was othered and labeled gay. I was in theater. I was nice. I wasn't as aggressive. I didn't like sports. So the Lord revealed all those and healed me of that, reprocessed all that trauma, to use psychological terms, reprocessing that with a secure connection in Jesus. And in him and in his word, I started reading the Bible. Instead of focusing on praying against my sin, I started looking at God and praying, God, change me to be like you, create me a clean heart, sanctify me. And so the ontology problem, I really thought, because everybody told me, and even my family affirmed the claim that I was gay ontologically, like as a being, an immutable trait. And so when you're stuck with that lie, it does a lot to you. But Jesus sets you free with the truth. So there's my testimony.
2: Wow. There was a lot there. That's really amazing. That's right. The journey that God brought you through so many years. Just a quick follow-up. So you really think you were born again in your late teens, but there was a years-long struggle after that, it sounds like. Correct me if I'm getting the story wrong here. A years-long struggle after that before you understood how the resources God has provided in his word and through the Holy Spirit to overcome the sins of your flesh that you were struggling with before salvation?
1: Yeah, absolutely. I do believe that I was filled with the Holy Spirit upon belief, and I was saved, you know, when I prayed with Lindsay. And I go to Romans 10, you know, I had a zeal for the Lord, but not in accordance with knowledge. And so I created my own form of righteousness. And I'd say in hindsight, it was more morality. And as I came into the knowledge of God, he grew me in faith, so that when I went through this trial, I would have something grounded to land on, which was Jesus. All my doctrines kind of got blown away as being built on sand. And I said, God, put me on the solid rock and let every pillar be built by Jesus. I think it's a maturity, the 2 Corinthians 7:9-10, where it says, the sorrow that God desires leads to repentance without regret, but worldly sorrow leads to death. And by grace alone, God's grace carried me through that trial of cheating on Rhoda, because I had 5 other brothers in our church that were same-sex lust strugglers and that were struggling against it. And they're all now living back in the lifestyle. Mm. And so I know what the Lord has given me is special. And I don't mean like I'm special. To be given the grace of God and the knowledge of the truth is a gift. And the enduring truth and faith is a gift. And it's very special. And I cherish the word and the Holy Spirit's gift of conviction.

0: know you had some lies told to you about who you were as a person. What is your view now of the assertion that is so commonly made that people are born gay and that's who they are? Pastor Darren Mell of Made Free Ministries will answer that question after this short break. I'm David Wheaton. 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
1: The glorying in destruction of our more recent iterations of the pro-abortion movement, that goes beyond disenchantment. That's desecration. Why does society find that exhilarating? Because there's nothing more exhilarating than having the blood of God on your hands, defying those things that God says need to be followed, trashing the sacred. And there's nothing more sacred than those who bear his image on the face of the planet.
0: That was Carl Truman talking about his new book, The Desecration of Man, How the Rejection of God Degrades Our Humanity. 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I'm David Wheaton. 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Our topic today is Praise God That He Gives Victory Over Pride Month. And our guest is Pastor Darren Mell of Made Free Ministries. Just looking back, I know you had some lies told to you about who you were as a person. What is your view now of the assertion that is so commonly made that people are born gay and that's who they are?
2: I went through that after I married Rhoda. I did go through, is this something that's going to change or is it going to just be here forever? And the born this way did come across my plate. I went and read the APA's 2009 Task Force on Sexual Orientation Change Effort. And they come out right off the bat and say there's no scientific evidence that you're either born that way or that you're made that way or whatever. And they go in and they talk about a bunch of stuff and they say there's anecdotal evidence that there's harm and that it doesn't work. But in that report, which nobody quotes, nobody cares about, but it matters, there's also anecdotal evidence of people who are religiously motivated do experience change.
0: Interesting.
2: And because they spent so much time framing up religion as the stigma against LGBT, I could read the veiled words. It was Christianity and knowing that homosexuality is a sin. So I come into the born gay argument while believing that God created me male or female and that God has said homosexuality is sin. You know, I'm married to Rhoda. I already am working through sexuality. You know, I've experienced change here in attractions. But is this going to be a struggle that I'm going to have? Where is it just my one wife? Not that I was looking to go lusting after other women, but am I born gay? That's the question at hand. And to me, I was like, it's enough that you said that some religious people experience change. And now with the conversion therapy ban overturned at the Supreme Court, one of the best arguments that they used was Lisa Diamond, who herself is a lesbian and was part of that task force, from my understanding, that wrote that paper. at Emory University, she came out and said, look, we got to stop saying

0: that people are born gay because it's not true. They know that. And she said, and we know that. So we just got to stop using it because it's going to bite us in the butt. And so the research shows that sexual orientation is fluid. It's not mutable. But if you say that you're born gay and can't change, and that's the predominant narrative in all of everything, well, yeah, people told me that I was gay. I was labeled it all the time. And when you're a child, your identity is being formed by your experiences in life. My identity wasn't informed by scripture and by God's truth. It was informed by my lived experience. I questioned my sexuality and found out, yeah, I'm not really gay. And here's the journey out. But talking about that is quote unquote conversion therapy and will cause stigma. And I get it from outside the church and inside the church. Don't talk about that that way, because not everybody experiences that. But everybody can, by faith and grace in Christ.
1: I want to talk about two recent stories that have come out in the news of very prominent people with regard to the homosexual movement. The first is Sam Alberry. He's a British pastor, author, popular speaker for the Gospel Coalition and Desiring God, John Piper's ministry. He's single and spoke often on the issue of sexuality. He studied at Oxford. He moved to America, and he was one of the pastors at Emmanuel Church in Nashville, where Russell Moore, the head of Christianity Today, serves along with Gavin Ortland. So it's a well-known church down there. He was single. He liked to use the term same-sex attracted Christian, but celibate. So he argued, and this, I'm quoting this from an online source, he argued that God calls Christians with same-sex attraction to celibacy and faithfulness rather than acting on those desires or embracing a gay identity. And I believe that's called side B view of homosexuality, and I'll have you explain that in a second. One more short paragraph, Darren. In May 2026, still quoting here, he resigned from Emmanuel Church and was, quote, disqualified from gospel ministry after further evidence or admission, I'm not sure which one it was, that he had a, quote, inappropriate relationship with a man. First discovered in 2024, he resigned then from the Gospel Coalition and also from the Tim Keller Center for Cultural Apologetics. So Sam Alberry was a very notable figure promoting side B, or that you can be a same-sex attracted Christian. In other words, you don't act on it, be celibate, but this remains your identity. You have these sinful desires and that's just who you are. So Darren, could you explain for us what the side B view is that Alberry taught and how prevalent that is in the evangelical church and mindset today and why it's unbiblical?
0: I'll start with the label side B and give you some contrast because it'll set some quick distinctions. Side B is side B of a coin. So side A, side B. Side A, gay Christianity, Matthew Vimes, Brendan Robertson, it's the God creates you gay and affirms it, love is love, gay marriage. So that's side A, gay practicing. Side B is gay celibacy. They both have an ontological belief that you are immutably gay, one created by God, one created by sin. So it's two sides of the coin, A and B. And side B with Tim Keller and those parties that have been promoting Sam Alberry, Preston Sprinkle, Bill Henson with Posture Shift, etc., Restore Minnesota, for example, brought in Preston Sprinkle side B into Minnesota. And the largest churches in Minnesota teach side B. What side B is, it's those who are touched by same-sex attraction, which I would say is same-sex lust. But if you're touched by that, you're called the celibacy. And I live that. I tried to live that. And all love towards Sam. He's a brother in Christ. He has some bad doctrines, in my opinion, some that I've passed through. And Rosaria Butterfield, I'll just name drop here. Her book got me from side B to the hope of side X, which is where I'm now. Ex-gay, transformed by Christ, being born again, made new, redeemed, sanctified. And so side B, David, we're both in Minnesota. And I think it's best summed up with an article that I wrote, Agape First Ministries. The epitome of it is when one of the pastors in town of the largest church in Minnesota was teaching side B. It was literally August 2022. And he puts up 1 Corinthians 6:11, and he took out the word sanctification. Such were some of you, but you were washed, and you are justified. He took out sanctification. Honestly, that is the best way to present side B, is that you will be gay the rest of your life. God will give you grace to not act out. And Sam, unfortunately, he was brought in as an associate pastor to a church. This is my understanding, is that he disclosed the relationship with this person, but it wasn't disqualifying. But later, more information came forward. So that's all the detail that Emmanuel put out there, was that more information came forward. But the doctrine itself is an ontological problem, and the bait and switch, it comes in with the words historical biblical sexual ethic. Well, we all agree that homosexuality is sin, the behavior is sin, but the identity is not. And so inside B, gay Christianity, you've got things like mixed orientation marriages. So you're always going to be same sex lusting, but you may have attractions just for your wife, but you still are struggling, and that's just going to be the way that it is. Or I'm a gay Christian, but I'm celibate. That just that language, gay Christian, we don't have to go into detail about how that doesn't work, but that's pretty much the doctrine. And it's a good middle ground, because it agrees on the morality and it keeps people from acting out in sin, but it kneecaps them to sanctification.
1: Yeah.
0: And it's saying, well, God will do sanctification for Teen Challenge. Okay, Teen Challenge gets to come in and say how God delivered them and they have no more desire for drugs, no more desire for alcohol. It's totally, they're set free, but not with homosexuality. That's who you are. Once gay, always gay. Well, I don't believe in once an alcoholic, always an alcoholic. Teen Challenge, you know, came to our church and sang that choir and gave their testimony. And I want the hope in the church to be restored. And the lie that's bait and switched is, well, now accept this ontology. Well, they really are gay, and you just have to have compassion. And if you don't listen to them and understand them, then you're not really ministering to them. You know, you need to take a missional approach. You get to know their culture and their language. And here's the thing, Dave. I fully believe that when you repent of homosexuality, there is no cultural relevance. Nothing is tied to sodomy or gender confusion that's redeemable. End of story. You didn't do something because you're a sodomite. You did something because God gave you talents. Anything that's good came from God, not from sin.
1: For you as a person now, if you sense a wrong desire coming up inside of you for homosexuality or even heterosexuality, someone outside your wife, does that happen to you still? And how do you have victory over it?
0: Our desires are tied to our needs and our beliefs and how to get those needs met. My same-sex attraction was tied to body shaming. I lusted after a body that I thought I couldn't have. And my pastor took me to the gym and we worked out. I grew a chest and I could bench press my weight. My body changed. That body shame that I was something else, that I could never have that body that I lusted after, broke. It just broke. And so as we remain in the word and in the body, God redeems and sanctifies those things out of us. It is the word, but then also actual lived experiences, right? And so what do we do when we're tempted? Well, it's our evil desires. I don't look at temptation the same way anymore. I teach that it's testing. Because if you go back to the Greek word, it's translated testing or tempting. And Jesus had no evil in him to be tempted with. He was tested and found to be a pure, spotless lamb. He's the only one. He was like us in every way, except he didn't have an indwelling sin. I'm set free of condemnation, Romans 8. So when I'm tempted, and I can honestly say before God that I'm not tempted with same-sex lust. That just, it's not a thing. But I am tempted to not be obedient in the moment, to fear, to doubt, and other things. And so I look at it as Jesus on the cross broke the veil. I now have access to the Father, and he's a good Father. Everything good comes from him. Anything that I go through, no weapon formed against me is going to prosper. He works out all things for the good. Jesus is interceding before the Father that I would endure through all trials and testings. And so anytime I feel the inkling of sin, I recognize it for what it is. There's something in me that the Father is going to sanctify. So I just go to the Father. I have no condemnation. I go to the Father and say, Lord, I'm really fearing here, or I'm really jealous that I'm living with all these problems in my home and my neighbor, you've blessed him and his home is perfect. You know, like the envy, I'll admit, I envy a house that doesn't need a lot of repairs, but wait a minute. I'm envying and I'm not at peace with what I have. My joy begins with gratitude. And so there's always a way out in the word, in what God teaches us and how to be in Christ. And that's the hope that we have, is that the Father is faithful to give us what we need, and it will sanctify us.
1: Darren, I want to talk about one other notable figure that has had a fall here. His name is Alan Chambers. And for those who don't know who Alan Chambers is, again, quoting from online, he's a leader of Exodus International. I don't believe that organization's in existence anymore.
0: He folded it in 2013.
1: Okay. It was the largest, quote-unquote, ex-gay organization in the world to help homosexuals out of their sin. Wikipedia said it connected hundreds of ministries that promoted the idea that people could change their sexual orientation through faith, prayer, counseling, and reparative therapy, unquote. Again, that's from Wikipedia. In 2012, 2013, quoting again, Chambers underwent a significant change in his views. He publicly stated that the vast majority of people, claiming nearly 100%, 99.9%, do not experience a change in their underlying sexual orientation. At Exodus's final annual conference in June 2013, he delivered a lengthy apology to the LGBT community for the pain, shame, and harm caused by the organization's teaching and practices. He announced the permanent shutdown of Exodus International. You just mentioned that. Describing it as being trapped in a worldview that was neither biblical nor honoring to people. After closing Exodus, he founded Speak Love with other former leaders, shifting toward promoting grace, dialogue, safer communities. He wrote a memoir, My Exodus, From Fear to Grace, and later expressed support for same-sex marriage in certain contexts while maintaining a personal faith. Okay, then you come up to just recently. In May 2026, at age 54, Alan Chambers was arrested in Winter Park, Orange County, Florida, following an undercover sting operation. Authorities say he spent several months, starting in February of 2026, exchanging sexually explicit messages via social media with someone he believed was a 14-year-old boy. It was actually an undercover detective. What are your thoughts on his fall, and why do you think professing Christians, which Alan Chambers is, tend to weaken on this issue of homosexuality when the Bible is so clear on it?
0: Alan Chambers spent more time apologizing for Exodus or being an apologist for pro-gay theology than he was in the ex-gay ministry in Exodus being a network. And that's really important. Exodus didn't do the ministry itself. It partnered with ministries to do stuff or training and that kind of stuff. And from what I've interviewed, the leaders who were there, and you know, you can talk to Ann Edwards, formerly Ann Polk, Joe Dallas, Robert Gagnon, Stephen Black, Jason Thompson. What was really going on was there was a theological shift in Alan, and he had adopted antinomianism. Clark Whitten was his pastor, and if you go read it, it's hypergrace. So hypergrace is antinomianism. The law doesn't matter, just love. As far as I'm concerned, I don't recognize that as Christianity. I recognize that as false teaching and, if you need to say the word, apostate, leaving the church and adopting heresies. It's been rejected by the church for 1,000 years plus. What I would say between Sam and Alan is doctrine matters. Doctrine matters. There is a truth that sets the captive free, and there is a religion of works. Alan getting caught doing what he was doing, if you go read some of the documents, he had called it forbidden love with this 14-year-old. Well, there was a forbidden love line in the sand that he walked past already, and that was homosexuality. Mm-hmm. The LGBTQ community, their definition of love is love. It's relative to whatever you say it is. And the teaching is consent, as long as you consent. And so as you start sliding towards hell with doctrine, and you're given over to that, yeah, the consequences, God's not going to be mocked. The wages of sin is death. You reap what you sow, is what it says. These are the doctrines that Alan has been practicing by rejecting the gospel, the power of transformation, the sanctification of Christ, the call to repentance. I get it. I mean, I get the struggle of working in yourself and saying, well, I tried to pray it away and it didn't work, so it's not real. But that's taking your experience and making it the truth. The Wesleyan quadrilateral, you don't put experience at the top. as you turn that around, I believe the word is going to be at the top. Alan and all of those people have created a tradition of embracing homosexuals. Even though he was married to a woman and had children, he supported homosexuality. And so those doctrines are going to lead somewhere. It's Romans 1. You're going to go from one pit to the next, going deeper and deeper into the pit in deception. And that's where they're at. I hope if Alan has a heart for Christ, that this will be his moment of realizing, you know what? This hyper-grace thing leads to hell. And that grace isn't about the forgiveness of sins. It's about the transforming of the heart so you don't desire sin. You only desire love. And you know what love is. I pray that his heart will be changed. And I think Sam is a whole lot closer than Alan is. You know, I don't know. Yeah. I don't know where they are. But I know that God redeems. And as long as they're alive, mercies are new every day.
1: 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Cal Beisner of the Cornwall Alliance writes about how our nation can be turned back to honoring and following the Lord through teaching and applying the whole counsel of God. Journalist Alex Newman examines the Orwellian-named Board of Peace that President Trump formed earlier this year and what that portends. Plus, the insert includes lots of new children's resources for summer. The Christian Worldview Journal is a bi-monthly print and digital publication designed to sharpen your biblical worldview on current events and issues of the faith. 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
2: The glorying in destruction of our more recent iterations of the pro-abortion movement, that goes beyond disenchantment. That's desecration. Why does society find that exhilarating? Because there's nothing more exhilarating than having the blood of God on your hands, defying those things that God says need to be followed, trashing the sacred. And there's nothing more sacred than those who bear his image on the face of the planet.
1: 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I'm David Wheaton. 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Our topic today is Praise God That He Gives Victory Over Pride Month. And our guest is Pastor Darren Mell of Made Free Ministries. You know, Darren, I want to move into a couple other issues that are related to this. And one of them is the direction of the Republican Party in this country. Republicans were known for conservative values and Christian-influenced values. That was one of kind of the legs of the stool of conservatism. But that hasn't been the case in the last, I'm not even sure how many years, maybe 20 years probably in the Republican Party. Nowadays, the Republican Party has softened not only on abortion, but also on the issue of homosexuality. There's little opposition to same-sex marriage. It's commonplace to see Republicans who are homosexuals, like someone like a very well-known person like Dave Rubin, a media personality on the Republican side. He's married to a man, so to speak, and has children through, through IVF. They chose their children, and a woman carried them through surrogacy. Media influencers like Guy Benson and Fox News and Tammy Bruce, Treasury Secretary Scott Bessent in Trump's cabinet, very visible person in his cabinet is a homosexual married to a man with children.
0: Rick Grenell.
1: Yeah, Rick Grenell is another one, big advisor for Trump. Scott Pressler, mm-hmm. a big GOP activist, get the vote out person. The question is, what is the problem, Darren, with integrating and platforming homosexuals within the Republican Party? Second part of that question is, because you've been pretty active politically as well in Republican conservative politics, what has been the Republican Party's response to you?
0: There's three things I'll answer this with. The first one is that our culture has normalized the ontological belief that people are gay. And so it starts right there. Everything goes from there, that you are gay. There's nothing you can do. It's a mutable trait. So let's just move on. What my experience has been is the libertarian movement has had a big influence over the last 12 years, maybe 16 if I go back far enough, with freedom to who you want to marry, who you want to love. They bought that and it came in with the libertarians. So in the Republican Party, in my own BPOU, Basic Political Organizational Unit, the smallest unit, they were trying to run a homosexual in my area. And I was beside myself and trying to convince them. And the argument there was Big Tent, that we have to take this away from the Democrats. And it was a Big Tent argument back then. The narrative has been, well, we need to win. And what I've noticed is as the left moves farther left, every issue gets pulled to the left. I don't agree with this, that the strategy is to just grab on the fringes of theirs to pull those people this way, but the whole thing is going left, you know? So it's not a winning strategy. And so I did leave the Republican Party and I was elected the chair of the Constitution Party, because I believe that our votes is the currency of our virtue, and that we're not voting to win. We're voting to bring our virtues forward. We've kind of forgotten what we're accomplishing, is that the government is there to protect good and punish evil. The same day that I was elected the chair of the Constitution Party, the Minnesota Republicans confirmed the Log Cabin Republicans as an affiliate, the gay contingency. And then several months later, the National Party did. And the Constitution Party elected me knowing full well I was a former homosexual. And they're like, no, that's actually a good thing. And I did everything I could to bring the constitutional values forward. And I found in Minnesota that the libertarian concept of love is love and freedom, how we've arrived is that nationally is it's a libertarian model. And Charlie Kirk was libertarian. He went on Dave Rubin's show and said, look, personally, I don't believe in gay marriage, but hey, I don't believe a government should tell you anything. Go ahead, get married. You know, that's good for you. And I just don't think that that's a virtue to extol in our government. I believe that licentiousness will breed cultural decay. Unlimited freedom morally is licentiousness. Freedom needs moral and legal boundaries. I'm not dropping down Christian nationalism, but I am dropping down that our values matter. And in the Constitution Party, yeah, it had everything I believed in and nothing that I didn't believe in. And they even acknowledged Jesus as sovereign in the preamble, not in the plank itself, but in the preamble, just like our preamble of our Constitution is the Declaration of Independence, right? Our creator is Jesus. And when we reject that, things start falling apart. And there's no such thing as a conservative homosexual. In my world, if we're not conserving the family and protecting children, what is conserving then? And what I've noticed, what we're conserving is our pocketbooks. It's just small government. That's all that exists at this point. And that's the love of money. It's not the love of your neighbor. I have spoken in many places and to many leaders, and it is clear that the Republican Party has their gay, and you list them all off, and I'd say gays against groomers, and even in TPUSA and TPUSA faith, if you go listen to Pastor Rob teach about homosexuality in the Big Tent and why they embrace it, it doesn't fly for me. It's not biblical. And I think the concessions that you make for politics is a worldly concession, and virtue matters. So I can't give my vote that direction.
1: So what do you do about this then, Darren? Do you have a moral litmus test within a party? I mean, it's not just homosexuals within the Republican Party, but there's a lot of heterosexual, immoral people who are cheating on their wives and who are chronic adulterers and fornicators. So how do you develop a coalition to get your values into government when you're trying to, the coalition has to be full of sinners? What do you do?
0: Well, I'm not in the Republican Party, but I can tell you what I've done is I'm a co-founder of cornerstonestandard.com. It's a cornerstone standard to protect families. I put forth resolutions and distributed resolutions to individuals in the Republican Party, and I was able to get 3 platform items added to the platform to protect children and the family. I wasn't even in the Republican Party. I didn't have a vote, but I did the work. And I believe that God calls each of us to do the work that he set before us. Ephesians 2:10, I'm his workmanship, doing works that he's put before me. He's ordained it. And I'll walk in that grace. I'm not a politician today. I'm a pastor. We're actually teaching this in Nehemiah, but it was actually my cousin's church when the pastor was preaching on Nehemiah. And I recognized that Nehemiah, it was the people that started rebuilding the wall. Then the politicians got involved. And then the merchants or the corporations. And so to me, we live in a republic. We vote. We don't have a dictator, as much as the left thinks Trump is a dictator. We don't have kings. We're still a representative republic. And we get to vote our values. And I think that the church has not done its job in teaching and equipping the body with the knowledge of God, the virtues of God, the principles of God, nor being bold in our culture. I believe that the church should be the conscience of the culture. And we have had decades of, we only speak what we're for, not what we're against. And I can quote several leaders in the church in Minnesota that have told me that. We only love people. We don't call them to repent. I mean, repentance was like a 4-letter word in some churches that I've been in or been to. And so I think for us, politics is a means of punishing evil. And I'm not a Christian nationalist, again, in the pejorative, but I believe Psalms 2, the world's trying to break off the fetters and God's scoffing at them. And he's saying, you better bow your knee to Jesus unless his wrath come upon you. I think God has allowed things to get as bad as they are. I don't think that America is Sodom and Gomorrah. Over in Israel, they just had the biggest pride ever in the Dead Sea where Sodom and Gomorrah was. You know, we've got a very strong divide in this country. And so what do? We continue to teach the church and equip people with the knowledge and just be the light. And in that, the darkness will be evident and people will be able to see, you know what, that's not working. And if we can get past, if we can get a coalition of people saying, stop harming the kids. Let's start there, you know? And Trump's been fighting transgenderism, and I am so thankful. And the research that they published through HHS has been amazing. The amicus brief that we put together, they used at the Supreme Court for that hearing, and we won there. We're gonna have a coming to Jesus with the anti-trans, pro-gay conservative movement. And I just posted on Facebook this video with Dave Rubin sitting down with liberals, and they were saying, well, what about Michael Knowles? You know, he's coming against gay marriage. And I've been saying this when I was in the Republican Party. We're going to have a coming to Jesus moment. Y'all call it big tent, right? You call it big tent. I call it leveraging your neighbor. I call it using someone's disposition and sin for a greater purpose or a lesser of two evils. I just hate that proverb, the lesser of two evils, because we're going to have a coming to Jesus moment, David, when the quote unquote conservative gays realize that Christians are coming for gay marriage. Now, Trump isn't. So don't get me wrong. There's going to be a split in this Christian movement because the next thing that's coming is, are we going to fight for the family, for those children? Because now Dave Rubin, the surrogacy, IVF, all that stuff is trafficking children, but they see it as, well, you accepted me as gay. I want to have a family. I wanted to have love. You gave me love. I want to have a family. Let me have a family. We've gone down this road. So at what point do you draw the line that they're going to say, wait a minute, you said you loved me, but now you don't, you hypocrite. And it comes down to Romans 12:9. Let your love be with hypocrisy. Hey, was the thing that was good? We're not loving them. We're not loving that quote unquote conservative gay individual by bringing him in saying, oh, that doesn't matter. That's tertiary. No, this is first order. The person in adultery, you can fix that. I'm not trying to draw lines, but with me, where God has me as a former homosexual, I don't think that these conservatives are loving them. I don't think Pastor Rob and TPUSA is loving the homosexual by saying, we agree to disagree, let's just do politics. Because at some point, TPUSA is going to have to choose, are they going to protect the nuclear family or not? You're going to burn the gays again, the people who identify as gay. You're burning them again, and they're going to call you a hypocrite. Politics isn't about winning. Politics is about the virtues that we're going to live by, the law. And you got to choose. I choose the Lord.
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1: 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Let's close by reading Romans 5, 20 and 21. The law came in so that the transgression would increase, but where sin increased, grace abounded all the more, so that as sin reigned in death, even so grace would reign through righteousness to eternal life through Jesus Christ our Lord. God's law is clear that all sexual desire and actions outside the covenant of male-female marriage is sin. But God's gospel is also clear that the person and work of Christ on the repentant sinner's behalf is how the sinner can be forgiven and made righteous. What good news! 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
5: I'm Ruth Kramer with Mission Network News. Israel and Lebanon are still pursuing talks to end the conflict, but yesterday Hezbollah rejected a U.S.-backed ceasefire framework. Meanwhile, fighting continues along Lebanon's southern border. For many Lebanese families, it means more confusion and displacement. Nuna with Triumph for Mercy Lebanon says they're helping those displaced.
6: Somebody called me with 55 families arriving yesterday. These are a Christian village that have to move. They stayed as much as they could in the south to protect their village, to protect their homes. But at the end of the day, they had to move out.
5: The ministry also prays with displaced families and encourages them in Christ.
6: We pray a lot for those people and that God will find a solution, that God will hasten the time.
5: Join us in praying with them for peace. And back in March, Keys for Kids Ministries needed help raising funds to send 500 storytellers to Albania. Keys for Kids' Greg Yoder says,
7: God just blessed, used people to come forward and not only hit the goal, we went past it, which we needed.
5: The Lord had a plan for these storytellers. First, a short-term missions team from West Michigan went to Albania in May to distribute them.
7: They actually beat the team that was heading there, but customs said, no, now you're going to have to pay a tariff. And it was not cheap. It was in the thousands of dollars.
5: Thankfully,
7: God saw fit to raise more than enough money. And so we actually had money in the bank to pay the tariff to get them out of customs so that they could be used.
5: More than 30 children have come to Jesus through the storytellers so far. Find your place in the story at missionnews.org. 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I'm Ruth Kramer.
8: The U.S. Supreme Court protects life and the First Amendment. This is Matt Staver with Freedom's Call. The High Court recently handed down a unanimous decision in a case that upholds the right of pregnancy centers to protect the privacy of its donors. The New Jersey Attorney General launched an unlawful investigation against First Choice Women's Resource Centers and demanded it hand over private records and donor information. In 2023, the Attorney General issued a subpoena claiming the centers were misleading consumers with a vague website and demanded to have its donor records and operational records spanning the last 10 years. Thankfully, the High Court ruled that this group of faith-based pregnancy centers can now challenge New Jersey's unconstitutional subpoena in federal court before the state officially moves to enforce it. The government has no business harassing pro-life ministries and supporters because it disagrees with their pro-life cause. 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
5: I'm Ruth Kramer with Mission Network News. Chinese believers need our strategic prayers. The recent World Day of Prayer for the Church in China offered a helpful focus.
9: I think God loves when his people come to talk to him or to pray, and that's what we're doing also on behalf of the body of Christ in China.
5: Pope Leo XIV prayed for Chinese believers to be witnesses of both hope and peace. Eric Berkland of China Partners says believers also need prayer for enduring faith as they long for greater religious freedom.
9: They call it winter time, and they're praying for spring. They're praying for summer, for a better time.
5: Christians in China face religious restrictions, tighter government control of churches, and pressure to conform to the state's vision of Christianity. Despite this winter, churches continue bringing Christ's hope to their communities. Pray that their faith endures. And since March 1st, more than 4.3 million people have been displaced across Iran, Lebanon, Afghanistan, and Pakistan. That's according to data from the United Nations Refugee Agency. Even when the current wars end, though, physical and emotional effects of displacement will endure. That's why the MENA Leadership Center recently trained more than 30 Christian leaders about refugee ministry. Rana Fakouri, the center's recruitment and enrollment director, says this.
10: In emergency situations, refugees often need immediate support, such as they need safety, they're looking for shelters, food, water, and medical care. But in a long-term displacement situations, the needs often become deeper and more complex.
5: God is raising his people across the MENA region to minister with gospel faithfulness. So pray for healing and peace with Jesus to spread from their work. 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I'm Ruth Kramer.
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12: This week on the weekend edition of Washington Watch, another Votorama in the Senate and California's problematic vote count. Greetings, fellow patriots. I am David Salkeld, and I'm a constitutional conservative, Christian husband, and Reagan Republican. Both chambers of Congress finally got back to work this week, and the Senate took up the reconciliation process, hoping to get our nation's homeland security apparatus funded for the next 3 years. Here's Family Research Council President Tony Perkins as he introduces our first guest from Thursday.
13: All right, with the Senate busy now with that Votorama, that is the budgetary process that you have to go through, budget reconciliation through. It's just a part of the process. But as soon as it finishes there, it goes to the House, and they could be voting on that as early as tomorrow morning. So joining us now on the Patriot Mobile Hotline to discuss this and more is Congressman Andrew Clyde, who serves on the House Appropriations Committee and the Budget Committee. He represents the 9th Congressional District of Georgia. Congressman Clyde, thanks for stepping off the floor to talk to us.
14: Great to be with you, Tony, always on Washington Watch.
13: So it looks like Republicans are moving forward. It's going to take a little time, but they'll get that reconciliation package passed the Senate, according to Senator Thune. What have you been hearing, and when do you think the House will take it up?
14: Well, actually, as we speak, we just voted on the previous question, and we're going to be voting on the rule here to actually allow us to take that bill up as soon as it is passed by the Senate, brought over to the House. So I expect that will be voted on probably later tonight and get to the president's desk as quickly as possible. Look, Tony, we're dealing with common sense versus crazy. There is no reason that we should, through budget reconciliation, have to fund the ICE and Border Patrol. That is not the way we do things here. It should be done through an appropriations process and not through budget reconciliation. But the Democrats are insane, and they refuse to fund these agencies. They refuse to protect our citizens. They refuse to secure our borders. And this is why we have to do it this way.
13: Let's talk about, though, what Republicans are doing in terms of returning to normal budget process. So you're on appropriations. The appropriations bills are making their way through the process. This is an outlier of the Democrats, as you said, holding these agencies hostage because they don't want to secure the borders. But the Republicans have returned to normal order when it comes to the appropriations process for the most part.
14: Absolutely, we have, and we're going to continue to do that. You know, we have passed 9 of the 12 appropriation bills out of committee. We finished 2 yesterday. It was late into the evening, actually early into the morning, after past midnight, when we finally passed the second of the 2 we did yesterday. We did Interior, and we did Transportation yesterday. And then tomorrow, we're going to do subcommittee markup on Labor, Health, Human Services, Education. I believe that one's coming to committee next week. We are actually bringing to the floor tonight the ag bill, the ag appropriations bill. So that will be 2 actually passed on the House floor tonight, as of tonight, and 9 passed out of committee so far. We are going to get these bills done. We're going to get them done before the end of June, which is the fastest that Congress has ever done this through regular order. And credit to Chairman Tom Cole for that, for moving this process quickly forward and done in the most conservative way possible. I'm very pleased with that.
13: And that's the first step in getting our fiscal house in order, because these continuing resolutions that we have seen in these omnibus, those are reckless spending bills, and that's one of the reasons we have nearly $40 trillion in debt. Congressman, before I let you go, on Tuesday in committee, you brought up the issue regarding, it's a law that's been on the books for a long time. It's the Comstock Act, and it's what the Biden administration put forth, kind of a, I would say, almost fraudulent opinion, saying it doesn't apply to mifepristone. You, during the Appropriations Subcommittee hearing with the DOJ Acting Attorney General Todd Blanche, you asked him about the DOJ enforcing the Comstock Act. Tell us about that.
14: Absolutely. You know, I think the world of Acting Attorney General Todd Blanche I'm glad the president nominated him. But this is a critical issue. This is a law. The Comstock Act has been on the books since 1873, 18 U.S.C. 1461. I'm going to just read you just a really little bit of it that absolutely applies to the abortion drug. It says, every article or thing designed, adapted, or intended for producing abortion, all right, is declared to be non-mailable matter and shall not be conveyed in the mails or delivered from any post office or any letter carrier. And whoever knowingly uses the mails for mailing the carriage in the mails or delivering anything shall be fined under this title or imprisoned not more than 5 years for the first offense, not more than 10 years for the second and subsequent offenses. This is absolutely current law, and it must be upheld by the Department of Justice, which is why I asked that question to the acting attorney general. You know, the Supreme Court has said this is valid law and is enforceable law. And so, therefore, I'm looking to hold the Department of Justice accountable. In Georgia, we cannot have, mifepristone mailed from these states that allow it into a state that does not allow it. And we don't. We believe in preserving life in the state of Georgia. And for folks like even from here in Washington, D.C., when they mail this drug, no doctor's prescription, you don't see a doctor. They just, you order it online and they mail it to you. It's wrong. It's deadly. It causes the murder of an unborn child, and it must be stopped.
13: Is your plan to follow up with the attorney general?
14: Absolutely, my plan is to follow up with him. You know, he said it's complicated. Okay, great, it's complicated. Talk to me about it. Let's see what we can do. But, you know, their job is to enforce the law. This is the law that Congress passed in 1873. It is still current law today. Fortunately, when Roe v. Wade was passed in 1973, they didn't remove this law from the books. It stayed on the books, and now we can enforce it since Roe v. Wade has been struck down.
13: All right, Andrew, got to leave it there. Thanks for joining us. Folks, stick with us.
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16: Exodus chapter 9, verse 1 says, "Thus says the Lord God of the Hebrews, let my people go, that they may serve me." You see, America has freedom for a purpose. The question is, are we living by that purpose today? In Scripture, deliverance and freedom is never an end in itself. It is a liberation unto obedience, to worship, and to a covenantal relationship. God's demand to Pharaoh was not freedom for freedom's sake, but freedom so his people could identify with and belong to and serve him. Freedom that is not used to serve God will not endure. One of the founders actually echoed a similar warning. Thomas Jefferson wrote, "Indeed, I tremble for my country when I reflect that God is just and his justice cannot sleep forever." See, the founders understood we as a nation would be accountable to God for what he had granted to us. They sought freedom for a purpose. And that freedom was given to us as a nation for that same purpose, to serve God, to honor him, and to live as a people under his authority. In this 250th anniversary year, we must ask the question, are we living by that purpose today as a nation? Lord, we thank you for the godly foundation and heritage of our states. Lord, we would return to an understanding of the freedom that you've granted to us, that freedom has a name. His name is Jesus. And freedom has a purpose. It is to honor and glorify you. And I pray that our nation would return to that understanding of the purpose of the freedom that you have granted to us. We thank you, Father. By faith, we pray that we would return to that purpose. In Jesus' name we pray. Amen.
17: Hey, welcome back to Washington Watch. Sorry about that clock. Sometimes it just catches up with us and cuts us off in mid-sentence. As we were talking about, we're exactly a month away from America's 250th anniversary, where 56 courageous men risked everything for the cause of freedom. And at this historic moment in the life of our nation, we believe, again, it's necessary in that same vein to reaffirm our dependence upon Almighty God. If we don't do it, who will? So as a part of FRC's Defend Our Founding Freedoms campaign, I challenge you to sign the Declaration of Dependence, to sign that pledge. And again, you can download it once you we send you a link and post it on your office door, put it on the refrigerator, talk about it, use it as a conversation piece. 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Again, let me remind you, in those of you in Georgia, in Gainesville, Georgia, we'll be at North Hall Church. I'll be there Thursday, June 18th for a recording of our weekend program that I do with the speaker this week on Capitol Hill. It'll be from 6:30 to about 8:30. To find out more, simply text Georgia to 67742. That's Georgia to 67742. Our word for today comes from Samuel, 2 Samuel chapter 11. It happened in the spring of the year, at the time when kings go out to battle, that David sent Joab and his servants with him and all Israel, and they destroyed the people of Ammon and besieged Rabbah, but David remained at Jerusalem. Then it happened one evening that David arose from his bed and walked on the roof of the king's house. From the roof he saw a woman bathing, and the woman was very beautiful to behold. So David sent and inquired about the woman, and someone said, "Is this not Bathsheba, the wife, the daughter of Elam, the wife of Uriah the Hittite?" Then David sent messengers and took her, and she came to him, and he lay with her. Now, notice the progression of David's sin. He saw, he lusted with his eyes. He sought, he pursued his lust, he sinned, he yielded to his lust. David kindled a fire, fed the fire, and was later, as we read, consumed by the fire. Sin rarely destroys in a moment. It grows through unchecked desires and deliberate choices. We must guard what we watch, what we dwell on, and what we pursue. To find out more about our journey through the Bible, text Bible to 67742. That's Bible to 67742. All right, yesterday we were discussing Tuesday's primary election day, in which we had six states holding primaries: California, Iowa, Montana, New Jersey, New Mexico, and South Dakota. But I want to focus on California, where there was what appears to be a seismic political shift underway in this deep blue state of California. But 2 days after the election, where voters went to the polls, they're still waiting for the final results. I mean, countries complete elections in a shorter period of time than California does. So why is California always behind in counting votes? Joining us now to discuss this and more is Pastor Jack Hibb, senior pastor and founding pastor of Calvary Chapel Chino Hills in Southern California. He is the founder and president of Real Life Ministry. He's also my battle buddy. Pastor Jack, welcome back to Washington Watch. Thanks for joining us.
18: Brother, thank you.
17: Hey, and by the way, belated birthday to Real Life Network. Last week, celebrated 3 years. Of course, Washington Watch is on the Real Life Network, so congratulations.
18: Well, Tony, part of the great success is having you guys on, and it's been a wild 3 years. The growth, the expanse, and what's coming up is just really tremendous. We give God all the glory.
17: Well, I appreciate your bold leadership, not only in California, but beyond. But you've not given up on California. In fact, you know, you and I talk about this frequently. You introduced me to Steve Hilton a while back. You've been working in the churches. There was a seismic shift that appears to be taking place in California. So tell us about that. The state looks red, but of course, yeah, we're still counting ballots. Who knows what may happen there? Talk about that.
18: Yeah, well, let's first of all begin to change the narrative. California historically for over 16 years has been that deep blue state. But when the people have a chance to vote, Tony, as this last Tuesday proved yet again, the state is very red. What happens is that the residual Democrat power that is in place, and that is that superpower, that supermajority that Spencer Pratt and Steve Hilton have been talking about, they're the ones that count the votes, basically. I mean, they're the ones that right now you can watch some of these online posts, Tony, where they're counting. They're counting. They said they needed 13 more days to count the city of Los Angeles alone. And now we just heard this morning that they need 30 days. California needs 30 days to count the votes. Here's the reason why, Tony. Steve Hilton and many Republicans won overwhelmingly Tuesday night, and that's why the count must continue. If it was a Democrat victory, believe me, they would have called it by now.
13: So we'll come back to that in a moment, but let's talk about

0: impact type of salt and light ministries has made the difference. People don't want to talk about it because they don't know what to do about it. The Democrat machine in California is very nervous. The church has made a seismic difference in California. And this has been an effort. Tony, you know well, you've been part of this effort, our Comeback California effort, and it's paying off. And when you see what happened on Tuesday night, where the Republican beat out the two leading Democrats, and still to this moment, with all of the counting taking place, Tony, Steve Hilton is still a couple hundred thousand votes ahead in first place.
1: You know, I know how the left, the Democrats, will often, you know, hold back ballots and they come in later. But I was just looking, you know, when you compare California in size to other countries like Canada, about the same size as Canada, about 41 million people, Poland, Argentina, Spain, South Korea. So in Canada, most federal election results are known election night. Poland, usually within 24 hours. Argentina, yep. Same night. Spain. Usually within hours. Why California? I mean, is it a byproduct of the public education system there in California that they just can't count? What is it?
0: Oh yes, Tony, you hit the nail on the head. That's exactly it. It's California math, my friend. You should know this. Look, the state that produced the gold rush, the state that produced aerospace, the leading technology, rockets. Look, every other week we get to see a SpaceX launch from Southern California. We can do all these things, but we cannot count a vote. No, seriously speaking, Tony, this is the Democrat machine, the manifestation of its policies and powers. The fact that they are the ones who can't even manage an election. They want to talk about the democracy. Forget the democracy. We're talking about the republic. They are antithesis to the republic that we have. But we need to hold them accountable. Tony, I just sent a text to President Trump begging him to do what he can to bring attention to the fiasco that's happening right now as you and I speak in California. Because, Tony, you and I sat in his office in the Roosevelt Room not all that long ago and challenged President Trump to keep his eyes on California. Yeah. And lo and behold, here we are. California is turning red, folks.
1: And here's, I think, what the left fears most about this election is that, as you said, as pastors got involved, as churches got involved and started voting, and they actually see that they can make a difference, it will energize them. And you're going to see, of course, this already has started in certain parts of the state with school board elections and local elections. This is a momentum that will just overrun the left. And that's what they're afraid of. When people realize their vote can count and make a difference, and they can change the owner's tax structure, they can do away with all these regulations by electing people who have common sense, it's going to change the state.
0: Absolutely. And listen, by the grace of Almighty God, the church has been activated to believe, Tony, listen to this, to believe that voting is a biblical stewardship issue. It's not bad. It's not that dark, ugly world that we need to stay out of. It got that way because we abandoned it. But now that we're getting involved in it, we're shining the light and we're conducting excellent quality, integrity of voting procedures. We're bringing righteousness back. Tony, I'm rooting for our own team here in California, but I'll take our voting integrity now, the way that we conduct it, up against anybody in these states, because CNN came, NBC came, Fox came to see what we were doing because it was so controversial. And they walked away saying, there's no story here. What you guys are doing with your voting collection and with your registering people to vote, this is fantastic. And if people realize churches can do this and they should do it, as a biblical stewardship item to preserve and to defend the republic, why not every church in America?
1: Right. In part, you're talking about utilizing the laws of California that does the ballot, what you call ballot collection. They call it ballot harvesting, but just pass the collection plate and we collect them there in the church, so to speak. Talk about that a little bit, because we got about 5 minutes left.
0: Yeah.
1: Last month, your ministry hosted an event for California pastors. Talk a little bit about the challenge that was put before them and the difference that they have the ability to make if they'll just use the tools available to them.

0: Well, here's what we did, Tony. We created an event at the Huntington Hyatt, a fantastic resort right on the beach here in Southern California. It was all free to the pastor that would show up. So we removed every excuse, and they came. And then once they got in the building, we gave them William Federer. We gave them Harmeet Dhillon. We gave them Michael Gates. We gave them officials that knew what they were talking about, and they removed systematically, case by case, topic by topic, answered every pastor's question regarding a cultural engagement for the cause of Christ. We can preach the gospel and affect our culture at the same time. We can do it. And we've been doing it. And so these pastors, they're waking up, Tony. And I'm telling you, especially if things go the way they are right now and we head into November, we've got Democrats. We know Democrats, Tony, that voted for Steve Hilton. They're done with the Democrat Party. California is the perfect example of 16 years of 100% Democrat control, and it ends in total disaster. Economically, safety, you name it. It has completely fallen apart. We've hit the bottom. There's no way else but up, and I thank God that there are people leading the way.
1: So Steve Hilton is leading right now. Of course, you know, as you said, they're still counting the votes, but he's leading in this primary election. It's a jungle primary, so everybody runs, and the two top vote getters emerge unless they get over 50% of the vote. So you will have a general election in November. If Steve Hilton is on the top of this,
0: yeah,
1: that's going to, I would think, highly motivate those that were not even involved. I mean, those that were involved are going to be motivated even more, but this is going to bring a lot more people into the process, I would think.
0: We had that exact response on our Real Impact social media and by conversations. People who told us, look, I sat it out. I didn't know who to vote for. Now that we've got our man and I've listened to him, I'm going for it. Pastor, I'll be there in November. And we know this, money's coming in now for that campaign. Nationally, we know that people understand, wait a minute, California, if it's the fourth or fifth largest economy in the world, there's reasons for us now to see hope in California, where people who left California are now wanting to come back, and they are very supportive. So, Tony, it's going to be exciting. The next 6 months are going to be amazing.
1: I mean, California has checked every leftist box. I mean, the fiscal policy is horrendous. And they tax anybody who has money because they consider them rich. But what about the social policy? How do you see California, Gavin Newsom has been horrific on that. I mean, advertising in other states for people to come for gender transition surgeries, for abortions. How do you see California changing under Republican leadership there?
0: Tony, here's how it's going to change. If a governor turns to me, a pastor, and says, you know what, I want to be the governor, and the church needs to play her role in the culture. So, Pastor Jack, if you would just mobilize the churches in California to help people on the streets, those that want help, can you get them to learn how to weld and to have a job? And then those that are crazy, those that are addicted, the state will take care of them. But the church's role historically in America has been tremendous. Can you consider that for California? Tony, when was the last time you heard a governor say the church has a role in fixing these issues of cultural and social issues, that the government needs to do the government stuff, but the church needs to be involved in the societal recovery? Tony, that's what we're hearing. What state gets that invitation? I'm telling you right now, the answer to change in California is going to be beyond political. The church is given a green light to invite all those of houses of faith, come with us and let's revive our cities zip code by zip code. This is an amazing invitation, Tony. And if I didn't step up to that invitation, I would be derelict in duty.
1: I think government, civil government has reached a point that it's out of answers. And so I think it's in part driven by desperation, but also an understanding of where true hope comes from. Pastor Jack, got about 30 seconds left. What would you say to pastors in other states across the nation as they approach midterm elections?
0: Yeah, leverage your congregation for the glory of God. Leverage your social media. Start saying this. Church, we're going to get you to register to vote. We're going to get you educated on the issues because, church family, we are not going to take our light and bury it under a basket. We are not going to take our talent and bury it and wait for the Lord to return. We are going to invest the opportunities that God has given us to preserve the Republic. We live in the freest nation in the world. Let's exercise those religious freedoms to the glory of God. Christianity is not a spectator faith.
1: Absolutely. I say that all the time. It's for participants, not spectators. Pastor Jack, always great to see you, my friend. Thank you, brother.
0: I love you, brother. God bless you.
1: All right. Pastor Jack Hibbs of Calvary Chapel, Chino Hills.
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5: Over the last 50 years, the percentage of college degrees received by gender completely reversed. Females rose from 39% to 61%. Males dropped from 61% to 39%. Less educated boys are more likely to be unemployed, but this reversal in education also affects marriage. As our sons become less educated, our daughters increasingly desire partners who are more educated. Finally, there's the crisis of fathering. Boys growing up with less involved or non-involved fathers are more likely to face more social problems. This includes dropping out of school, drinking, doing drugs, becoming delinquent, and perhaps even ending up in prison. Pastors and Christian leaders need to focus attention on this boy crisis. We have church programs and faith-based solutions that build strong marriages and instruct in biblical parenting.
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6: It's Crazy Money Day. Hi, I'm Chuck Bentley with My Money Life from Crown. In Mark chapter 14, we see a powerful picture of worship. Jesus was in Bethany reclining at a table in the home of Simon the leper when Mary approached him. She came with an alabaster jar of very expensive perfume. She broke it and poured the contents on his head. It was incredibly valuable, something that could have been sold for a large sum of money. Those around her didn't understand. Some even criticized her, calling it wasteful. But Jesus saw it differently. He called it beautiful. You see, true worship is about sacrifice. Romans 12:1 tells us to offer our lives as living sacrifices. And sometimes that means giving our very best, even when it costs us something very significant. Mary's act wasn't logical. It wasn't efficient. But it was deeply personal. It was an expression of love that said, "Jesus, you're worth more than anything I have." She risked being misunderstood, even ridiculed, but her devotion to Christ outweighed her fear. Jesus responded by saying that her story would be remembered wherever the gospel is preached. It's a reminder that our actions, especially our acts of worship and generosity, have a lasting impact. In Matthew 25, Jesus says that what we do for others, we do for Him. If we truly recognize who Christ is and all He's done, giving Him our best is not a loss. It's our expression of worship because He is worth it all. Now, I'm excited to invite you to join us in Knoxville, Tennessee, September the 10th through the 12th. We want to celebrate all that God has done through Crown over the last 50 years. Learn more at crown.org/50years.
7: Did you call political parties a scam? Hi, this is Dave Zanotti. Yes, I did. What right do you have to say that? Great question. Let's talk about it today on the Public Square. Well, we all have the same right in America. We have the God-given right of conscience, and we have the God-given right of speech and liberty. And And fortunately, our Constitution works to protect those rights, not to grant them, but to protect them. So yes, even though I'm on the radio, I cannot be censored for an opinion. We all are on the radio. You are too every day, but we're not supposed to be. So is my opinion just an opinion? Well, maybe. There are other people who have the exact opposite opinion. They say we're a two-party system no matter what. Get in line or get out. Get in line or you're a part of the problem. I would contend just the opposite is true, that people who basically are working in the thought that we are simply a two-party system, that mentality is the problem. It disenfranchises people from becoming free agents, from accepting personal responsibility from their government, and for voting and participating in civil government as a matter of mission, not a matter of power. Because political parties are designed to control power. And for the pragmatists who claim to be Christian, who say, get over yourself, principle doesn't matter, I would ask you this. What does the Bible say about political parties? What does the Bible say about factions and people who sow discord and people who only gather for the purpose of controlling power? What does the Bible say? What does the book of Proverbs say about that? What does the Old Testament say about that? What do the Ten Commandments say about that? What does the Apostle Paul say about that? What does Jesus say about that? Is that why all of those truth tellers came? Is that what the message of the created order is? Is that what America is? I don't think so. I think it's a myth of convenience. What do you think? Visit us anytime at thepublicsquare.com. I'm Dave Zanotti. 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
8: You're listening to Breakpoint This Week, where we're talking about the top stories of the week from a Christian worldview. Today, we're going to talk about Pope Leo's new encyclical on artificial intelligence and the magnificence of the human person. Then we're going to talk about Pride Month and Fidelity Month. We have a lot to get to this week. We are so glad you're with us. Stick around. Welcome to Breakpoint This Week. From the Colson Center for Christian Worldview, I'm Maria Baer, alongside John Stone Street, president of the Colson Center. Fresh back in our respective studios from the 2026 Colson Center National Conference, which, as always, was so much fun. John, how many commissioned Colson Fellows did we have this year?
9: Well, they're live. I think it was around 600, which is a lot of names to read out. Wow. But that's only
8: Do you read the names?
9: Oh, no. But it's only about a third, a little bit less than a third of the total overall number of commission fellows.
8: Wow. Is this the biggest group we've ever had?
9: It was the biggest conference, biggest class of Colson Fellows, I think, either this one or last year. So right around in that ballpark. So, but yeah, exciting to see that.
8: And so fun to meet so many people who listen to the podcast and who've been going through the program. And man, it's just a really fun weekend. So that was really fun. Glad to have met some of you who were there. And those of you who didn't make it, there's always next year in Charlotte, which we announced this year. Well, John, let's get into the show for the week. So I want to start with you with Pope Leo's new encyclical. People have been waiting for this. He called it Magnifica Humanitas. I'm sorry about my Latin pronunciation. But this is sort of the Vatican's guidance on how to approach artificial intelligence and that kind of technology more generally. I thought it was incredibly beautiful. He's really wrote this with an aim towards, obviously, the title, what it means to be human, and remembering that as we move forward. I know that these encyclicals are a big deal, obviously, within the Catholic Church, and they send a lot of signals, you know, to media or people outside of the church, even the Christian church broadly, view these as kind of signposts of where the Christian religion is on certain issues. And so they stand the test of time. I mean, he mentioned in this one, he referenced several previous ones from several of his predecessors. We talk all the time about theology of the body and that coming from Pope John Paul II. So these definitely carry significance. What stood out to you about this one?
9: This was a while coming. People were anticipating it. It came out the weekend before, the Friday, I think, before the conference. So we didn't have a chance to comment on it last week, since we had our wonderful interview with John Lennox on the topic, same topic of artificial intelligence. And I think that was a very, interesting timing, I guess, is what I'll say. There's a number of things that are really interesting about this. You know, the selection of this focus, this topic. I mean, at one level, it's obvious, but it kind of underscores the commitment of the church to speak to cultural issues that are deemed to be big. We know that this pope, for example, has spoken about war in a way that's unpopular with many Americans, but has spoken about that, particularly the war in Iran. I certainly wasn't expecting to find a whole lot that we would disagree with because of the topic being artificial intelligence and the angle from a Christian perspective, obviously being the what it means to be human, the question of our image bearingness and what that means. That, of course, is loaded into the title. You and I have used a phrasing here to talk about artificial intelligence and our interaction with it, about human exceptionalism, that, you know, there are ways that technology can help us, but technology should never replace us. And that was a central theme of this. Interesting that he wrote this alongside, I don't want to say if it's advice, but advisement from the folks at Anthropic, which of course is one of the interesting players in the AI space, probably the most moral of them, the ones that are, you know, pretty clear and saying out loud, we've got an awesome product, but it's not the same as being human. They seem pretty committed to that. There was an opening statement to the release from one of the co-founders of Anthropic, which I thought was a profoundly good statement and really good. And yet, one of the things that continues to be missing, not from the encyclical, but from the purveyors of AI, the pioneers in AI, and one of our board members and former president of Colorado Christian University, Don Sweeting, had an opinion piece reflecting on this encyclical and the topic of AI and Anthropic in the Denver newspapers last weekend. Is just the issue of work. He brought that up, and you still don't hear the inherent conflict that AI is bringing when it comes to the question of work. When it's talked about, and it is talked about, but it's just talked about in terms of lost jobs. But if you start with the premise of human exceptionalism, which takes you back, it's kind of like, you know, the declaration, the 250th anniversary of the declaration is this year. We talk about it. You have that famous phrase, we hold these truths to be self-evident, that all men are created equal, that they are endowed by their creator. So if you start with this idea of human exceptionalism and rights and indignity that the declaration does, it takes you back to the creator, right? It takes you back to the fact that there is a purpose that was given to us in our creation. So human exceptionalism demands a creator. A creator implies a purpose. And so now we're dealing with work, not just on the fact of whether we can eat, you know, so Elon Musk's strategy of just being able to, you know, have a universal basic income is not going to solve the bigger problem, which is the crisis of meaning, the need for humans to fulfill their design in the created order. And I appreciated that the Pope addressed that in the encyclical. I tell you, here was the interesting thing too. Almost everyone, he referred to two passages of scripture. He kind of played this out. And almost everyone, when it comes to AI, will jump to the Tower of Babel story, right? Because it just seems to be the most obvious, people doing something to want to be like God, and they're not able to, and so on. And as I've said here a number of times, I think there's a lot more going on in the passage than that. And actually embedded in that is an incredible capacity that humans have. And God says it, like anything that comes into their minds, they'll be able to do. But he also threw in, and this was interesting, the idea of purpose behind work and the Nehemiah story, the return and building the wall. That was an interesting pair, I thought. Of course, the joke is that it's good to see Catholics refer to the Bible. That's a funny joke that Catholics make about themselves. But I thought it was an interesting choice specifically of the Nehemiah story and why we work. Are we working for our own glory, our own name, our own ends? Or are we doing work that's been given to us by God in, ironically here, I'll quote John Calvin, that we do coram Deo, right? In other words, recognizing that the work we do is before God who made us for that work. And I thought that was an interesting take as well.
8: I appreciated that too. I thought that was fascinating. He did talk somewhat about efficiency as well. I see this language in a lot of writing about AI where, one of the main central offerings, at least philosophically, of artificial intelligence is efficiency, that it does what, mimics some human work much, much faster and usually more effectively. I am hungry for some kind of practical guidelines of what kinds of things lend themselves to efficiency while we maintain our human dignity, and what kinds of efficiency we should run from or we should be skeptical of. Does that make sense? What I loved about the encyclical is that it reads like a logical proof, right? It starts, like you said, it starts from creation. Who are we? He does go into the Tower of Babel and the story of Nehemiah to kind of shape what we view about humans and their role in God's story and how we can use that to guide. But it's still very abstract somewhat. And I don't know that it's possible to come up with the kind of list I'm talking about, but that's what I find myself. I'm reading all of these things and kind of gobbling them up as I, alongside that, read all the new stories about the scary new stuff that AI can do and the ways people are using them. And I'm just hungry for that kind of practical list.
9: Yeah. Well, I don't know that there's a list. I think there's a spectrum. And of course, that's a loaded statement since there's a spectrum for everything these days. But thinking about this and thinking about John Lennox and thinking about some of the content at the Colson Center conference, I kind of outlined what I think the spectrum is. And the encyclical kind of gets at that. So, you know, one of the key deep dangers that the Pope identified was that human beings will begin to see ourselves and others, and he called it projects to be optimized, right? So it's interesting that in his framing of the Tower of Babel story, it's humans, we're the tower, you know, we're trying to optimize ourselves. And he talks there about limits. And one of the things we're going to address in our conversations about AI through the work we're doing on the issue of anthropology is this issue of limits, that we think human limitations are bad. And so optimization always is exceeding the limits. And that's where that drive comes. If you can do it, you should do it. And that's a really dangerous ethical place. I think that what you have, he also, by the way, and he addresses kind of the spectrum, but by really identifying kind of the two dangerous ideas that would drive AI into a place where we don't recognize our created limits. You know, our limits are not just the reaction to the fall. Our limits are also kind of how we were made. And this is good. We need sleep. That's a limit. That's not a bad thing. We can't, you know, transport ourselves, you know, just in our minds. We have to be proximate. We have to be in a place. And there's something special about that. And if you start digging around the Psalms and you start digging around the history of Christian theology, the place of place is pretty significant. So these are limits, and they are okay. He talked about the twin dangers of transhumanism and posthumanism. And sometimes we talk about those two things as if they're the same thing, but they're not. Transhumanism is this idea of really supplementing humanity to transcend our limits. And posthumanism is really the logical conclusion of an evolutionary mindset, which is, yeah, we've evolved to the top of the food chain, but the process continues. Like, why would we think that we're the ultimate living, you know, evolved creature? And so the theory of posthumanism is now we can control evolution, so we should integrate with machines to become post-human. So this is where I think these ideas that flow out of transhumanism and posthumanism help us see this spectrum, right? And I think in my mind, the spectrum on AI goes from helping to replacing. And in between helping and replacing are fixing and improving, right? So if we think about technology to help us, that's legit, right? We're trying to overcome the negative aspects of the fall, for example. So the limits of the fall are one thing. The limits of creation are something else. And then we can kind of figure out what we mean by help. And then there is the fixing, right? Something's gone wrong. We know in the fall, like a limb has been lost or, you know, something has broken and we use our technology to fix it. That's different than improving humanity, right? So we get to the idea of bioethics, and we have talked about this a lot, where there's a difference between healing and enhancement. And that line has been blurred, you know, by medication. That line has been blurred by a medical establishment that's kind of also driven by this, if I can do it, I should do it, impulse, and then also wanting to look good, you know, for cosmetic surgery, even if I don't need it to repair, you know, something. That there's just this difference. And then so we go from helping to fixing to improving and then to replacing. And I think replacing is not just replacing ourselves, it's replacing others. And that's where we kind of have questions about companion bots and the roles, you know, that those things can play in our lives. So I think that's the framing that can be helpful. There's probably other, you know, there's not hard, fast lines between helping and fixing and fixing and improving. You know, these things blur. We should color code them and, you know, move them forward.
8: I'm going to say this kind of tongue in cheek, but I've been just fixated on this question of laundry. Okay. Since the national conference, I think it was in Gene Twenge's talking about how technology changes culture. It may have been somebody else's, but just reminding us of the dramatic difference in all of our lives that the washing machine has brought. Okay. And I'm serious, like, you know, it took days. And we had, because it took days and of the process that it required to clean clothes, people didn't have that many clothes. And, you know, for all sorts, like, we just can't even fathom. She made a joke about how, like, when we talk about laundry now, we're like, oh, it's such a, I can't believe I have to do this. I have to do laundry. This is such a chore. And she's like, I know. Can you believe you have to walk to this machine and push a button and then walk away and wait for it?
9: Pull it out of one machine and put it to the one that's right beside it.
8: Right, literally right directly next to it. This is all a somewhat silly example, but I'm trying to find where this goes on your spectrum here. Because
9: yeah, well, I think it's helping.
8: Does that replace humans a little bit? It's doing a task that humans could do, but it's obviously not doing a task that only.
9: Well, I don't think replacing a task is the same thing as replacing humans. First of all. And then secondly, you're talking about the drudgery aspect of work. Mm. So one of the framings of a Christian worldview is that there is a difference between work and toil. Work is dignified. Toil is the kind of thing that could be replaced because it's overturning kind of implications of the fall. So look, again, these are categories that bleed into one another. But it's almost like you know when you've crossed into the next one, right? You kind of like, oh, okay, here we are, you know, somewhere, you know, further down the line. And to think then that the goal is to optimize everything around efficiency, to your point, it becomes a project to optimize humans around efficiency. And then we have the limits of thought and thinking that are actually good parts of who we are. But also, we should maximize our own. So, these things are interesting categories. Obviously, a lot more needs to be done on it.
8: Yeah. Let's take a quick break, John. We'll be right back with more Breakpoint this week in just a moment.
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8: We're back on Breakpoint this week. John, it is June, which means it is Fidelity Month and it is Pride Month. You know, anecdotally, I've noticed a lot less gusto in recent years surrounding Pride Month. I know we've talked about it before on the program. I went out to eat last night and the restaurant I was in was downtown in my city and there was not a single flag or anything in there. And my husband and I, it took us a few minutes to recognize it. And then we were like, this is wild. Like, how do you account for this? His kind of cynical take was, you know, it would be premature to say we're on some kind of revival moment of people recovering a biblical view of marriage being between a man and a woman. But it is reasonable to believe that this push to like adapt or die, like you better celebrate this or you're uncool, that people are pushing back against that a little bit. You don't have to celebrate it. You don't have to have the flags out and do everything to be cool anymore. At least anecdotally, that seems true. You know, I'm not ready to throw a party for that reason, but it's better than the alternative. But we are seeing, you know, some of the retailers, CVS, Target, Walmart, are apparently selling less apparel and gear gamed at Pride Month, particularly apparel and stuff for children. They're doing less of that. That seems good. Baseball is big in my house. Not all of the MLB teams are as loud about Pride Month this year. I think the Texas Rangers are doing nothing for Pride Month. Is this part of the vibe shift?
9: Well, you know, one of the things we talked about at the conference with Ryan Burge is that what comes across as a vibe shift might just be a plateau, right? Things were headed in a direction and then leveled off, and maybe that's where we're at. But it doesn't seem to be as loud. Now, I haven't made it down to downtown Colorado Springs, which, you know, 3 years ago was insufferable, and now seems to have been a little bit muted, except at least on kind of parade day, and which happens to be on a Sunday. And so, I don't know. I do know that it feels certainly different. And it feels different because of one thing and one thing only. And that is the absolute demand by the transgender part of the acronym to take over everything. And it's something that is annoying to many. And it's something that comes across as a flat-out injustice to many others, including the other members of the acronym. Look, I think the gay rights part of the movement always overestimated kind of how much it suffered and putting itself kind of in the line of blacks in America and you know, slavery. I mean, it was just a bizarre comparison always. But the trans part of that movement has none of that. Literally has none of that. It came in at the tail end and then just started making demands. And already the institutions of Western culture, particularly American culture, particularly in some places, just started figuring out everything that they could do to bow down to it. I mean, let's take, for example, the protecting women in sports reaction to demanding men's spaces. Big story this week out of California. Of a track star that, you know, basically dominated the state track meet. California's decision, I mean, this is really, really, really mind-blowing. The guy can still compete against the girls, right? But now California says the biological woman who wins other than the guy can stand on the podium with the guy. So they have two first place winners.
8: This is one of the dumbest things we've ever reported on.
9: Well, they did success. It is wild. I mean, at one level, it is an example of the vibe shift, like that California felt obligated to do that. But then you just ticked everybody off, right? There's no one happy here.
8: Feels like a comic strip. Like you are attempting to choose a middle road. Like you're attempting to combine people who say men and women are different and people who don't. That is truly a feat of dumbness that we have not seen before.
9: And what does it admit?
8: That
9: there's differences between men and women, boys and girls. It is a wild, wild situation out there.
8: Yeah.
9: And people are mad. Everybody's mad. I mean, the trans community's mad because they don't want him to have to share his title, and the girls are still mad because they never wanted to compete in the first place because it was inherently unfair. And then it's just interesting to listen to the reactions. You know, the LA Times talks about AB Hernandez overcoming hate with love. I mean, what do you talk? I mean, this stuff just sounds bizarre. And then, you know, there's still, you know, plenty of press coverage that is scared, clearly will not say. They'll just toe up to the line and not actually say this is crazy. So we're not there yet. There's no question about it. It is a lot nicer not to have it all forced down your throat, especially by the corporate part of it. I mean, look, we've talked about this. One lesson here is how culture works. And culture works in spheres. So different aspects of culture impact different parts of our lives. And that aspect that's really, really loud is corporate America, right? When corporate America swings, when corporate America swung on gay marriage, when corporate America has swung on the trans issue, now that they've swung back to neutral, I mean, they're not advocating against boys and girls sports or boys and girls locker rooms or against, you know, trans procedures for minors. I mean, you know, those are that, you know, that's the work that's being done by the true believers. The corporate folks are just back to neutral by and large, right? And it feels so different, doesn't it? I mean, it just feels like, you know, there's the meme where somebody's got a megaphone right in your ear, and that's kind of how it felt for years. And now it doesn't. And we're 2 years into this, and we can be thankful.
8: Yeah, it certainly makes the silence louder afterwards. I agree.
9: But the question is, yeah, for you, is the next point we wanted to talk about, which is, does this mean, because we have another survey, this is like the second year in a row that support for same-sex marriage, so-called same-sex marriage, has declined. And that was called a settled issue. So it was, by the way, abortion, and you had the popularity, and then it kind of came back as apologetics was applied to it, and women's situations were cared for with pregnancy resource centers, and you know, we saw prayers and protests and things like that. You're starting to see some of that pushback on same-sex marriage. Are we seeing a pushback just because the weariness and wariness of the trans annoyance is weighing the whole?
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14: I'm Ruth Kramer with Mission Network News. Israel and Lebanon are still pursuing talks to end the conflict, but yesterday Hezbollah rejected a U.S.-backed ceasefire framework. Meanwhile, fighting continues along Lebanon's southern border. For many Lebanese families, it means more confusion and displacement. Nuna with Triumph for Mercy Lebanon says they're helping those displaced.
15: Somebody called me with 55 families arriving yesterday. These are a Christian village that have to move. They stayed as much as they could in the south to protect their village, to protect their homes. But at the end of the day, they had to move out.
14: The ministry also prays with displaced families and encourages them in Christ.
15: We pray a lot for those people and that God will find a solution, that God will hasten the time.
14: Join us in praying with them for peace. And back in March, Keys for Kids Ministries needed help raising funds to send 500 storytellers to Albania. Keys for Kids' Greg Yoder says,
16: God just blessed. He used people to come forward and not only hit the goal, we went past it, which we needed.
14: The Lord had a plan for these storytellers. First, a short-term missions team from West Michigan went to Albania in May to distribute them.
16: They actually beat the team that was heading there, but customs said, no, now you're going to have to pay a tariff. And it was not cheap. It was in the thousands of dollars.
14: Thankfully,
16: God saw fit to raise more than enough money. And so we actually had money in the bank to pay the tariff to get them out of customs so that they could be used.
14: More than 30 children have come to Jesus through the storytellers so far. Find your place in the story at missionnews.org. 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I'm Ruth Kramer.
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17: When the God of the universe created the world, he didn't snap his fingers or wink his eye. The Lord spoke. He said, let there be light. Because we believe we speak about the happenings in this world, mindful that our true home is with Jesus Christ and his kingdom. I'm Todd Herman. Welcome to A Disciple's View. There's a lot more going on in the world, thank God, than Jeffrey Epstein's saga, which President Trump has criticized as never ending. It shouldn't end. The last thing I wanted to do this weekend was to spend any time looking into Jeffrey Epstein and what happened in that island and on that 10,000-acre ranch that a Republican, big Republican donor now owns, who has family working in the White House. Weird, the connections, isn't it? The reason I found myself feeling forced to look into it is because people I don't know have asked me questions about it. For the first time, I can tell you that I've had questions of sort of a pseudo-political nature from people I do know. People I've known 3 or 4 years who've come to me and said, what do you make of this? A 15-year-old boy, young man, I've gotten to know in a church leadership position, asked me, what do you make of this whole Jeff Epstein thing? And he knew a lot about it. I was at the gym. A guy I've spoken to maybe 2 or 3 times for a total of about 6 minutes brought it up with me. You do podcasting, right? What do you make of Jeffrey Epstein and the cover-up? It was the last thing I wanted to do was to look into this, but I kept having other people question it. People who aren't political. Friends of mine who never make political posts coming out and saying, I'm sorry, but this is wrong. People diving into the absolute pit of hell, pardon my language, that are the pictures, photos included in the Epstein files, and even just the descriptions of photos included in the Epstein files. Jeffrey Epstein ran a satanic sex trafficking operation that I don't think we have even begun to understand the scope of. You do not ask the questions that Epstein asked men, questions I'm going to repeat, but warn you, they're very tough questions. And if you're listening with young people, I encourage you to use a lot of discernment. You do not ask a man who is suggesting that he had sex with a girl, did you torture her? You don't do that. In referring to a girl as Snow White, because some of the pictures show that Jeff Epstein liked to have girls dress up as Disney characters, Epstein asked, which Disney character would you like next? So I dug into this because other people are digging into this, and I came across something utterly bizarre, except it's not bizarre. I don't even think the director of this film actually has any idea what he got into. He wrote an article about this. About this conspiracy theory. So there's a guy named James Alefantis. He was owner of Comet Ping Pong.
19: and somehow ended up, according to the 2012 GQ magazine, published a feature on the 50 most powerful people in Washington. James Alefantis, owner of a pizza place, was number 49. Now, he has connections beyond the pizza place and the ping pong facility, but pizza is a term that is littered throughout the Epstein files, and it is very clearly not pizza. It's not the food. And anybody who's read this can understand this. So there was a movie that a friend of his made, or someone Alefantis knew. I don't know if he's a friend, but he was one of the producers of this. And this is just a little bit of sound from the movie, and it's hard to picture, but it happens to be an idyllic New England scene.
20: Texas?
21: Sweden.
20: Well, then welcome.
19: So this is a very rich young man taking this girl to their family's isolated beach place on an island in New England. It all looks very idyllic. Sunsets. Last night I pretended to be asleep, she said, and saw Peter watching me through a crack in the door. He claims we're alone on this island and that the other guests will arrive in the coming days. So sure enough, the whole thing takes a turn and gets very, very creepy. And the producer, the writer and director said he intended this to be a look into alternative realities or perceptions of reality. Fair enough. It's also about a girl trapped on an island with a guy who is overly sexualized and creepy. And another young woman shows up at some point in the film and says, be careful with him. He's dangerous. There's a scene in the trailer where one young woman is laying on her back in a suggestive pose, and a hand is feeding her pizza. Pizzagate. I read this director's piece on this, and he wrote a response to it saying that he considered it all a conspiracy theory, but he's not necessarily against conspiracy theories. I believe this guy wrote the film. I don't think he intended it to be a Jeff Epstein drama. But when you have a guy like James Alefantis who decided to help produce this, and the theme matches everything we're told about Epstein, and when you've seen Alefantis' former Instagram channel, which I have, and saw the pictures of little kids and the comments about little kids and the jokes, if they were jokes, about this empty basement room that someone called a kill room, just spray it down with water, leave some money under a mattress, and then you match back to the pictures in the Epstein files, or even just the descriptions of the pictures in the Epstein files, you begin to question things. When you have people you've never met come to you because they know you're in podcasting to ask about Jeff Epstein, and the only thing you can answer is, yeah, it's worse than you think. Or you can tell them, yes, it's demonic. I would also say this, when you look at this stuff, please put on the armor of God. Be purposeful about it. There was also a discussion this weekend between two billionaires on Twitter. What a time in which we live. This is something one of those billionaires said at one point. He was talking about helping some women get some visibility for some things they went through. This is a quote. I'll just read it. I could play it for you in his own voice, but you might know who it is. Take a guess. Quote, my team and I looked at it and thought her voice should be heard. That was because she was challenging someone who's so much more wealthy and powerful. It shouldn't be squashed. And that was providing the voice for people who are otherwise would be ground down by the system or the powerful. I think it's a good thing, obviously, especially in the case of women and obviously, especially in the case of sexual and or other kinds of torture and attack. So providing that support was something I felt very happy to do. The speaking truth to power and having a woman in her voice, having a chance to be heard and not squashed through the legal course because she didn't have the money to be fully pursue it, I thought was a good thing for society, not just her. And obviously the point is the court should go through their process. And the fact that the court found President Trump guilty doesn't surprise me. That is Reid Hoffman, founder of LinkedIn, on the board of directors of Microsoft. He is in the Jeffrey Epstein files countless times, except it's not countless, 1,737 emails, second only to Steve Bannon, who at one point decided to help a guy Bannon must have known was a pedophile. I believe it was after the conviction. Bannon offered him help with PR. Steve Bannon, who helps advise the president. There is Bannon, then there's Hoffman, then there's Bill Gates with only, quote, only 542 emails. So you can go back and look at these exchanges between Hoffman, and you can look at them between Hoffman and Epstein. And when you begin to dig into this, as I felt caused to do this weekend, it just gets sicker. And it gets more and more obvious. And it gets better and better when I tell you about a conversation I had with a young man. I've talked to maybe three times for a total of 6 minutes. Probably the longest conversation we had this weekend, or rather this Saturday, was probably 4 minutes. Other times it's been, hey, dude, how are you? Hey, bro, what's the workout today? In this case, he said something to me that really encourages me. He said, if you read the Bible, you have no business being shocked by any of this. Amen. If you read the Bible, you have no business being shocked by any of this. Here's why I'm at with it politically. Pam Bondi has suggested that if the entire scope of this was ever shown to people, if people actually had to see what was going on, it would destroy the Republic. Here's my response. Okay. Okay. If knowing the truth about abuse of children in what appears to me to be utterly satanic is going to crumble the Republic, okay. I don't think it will. Satan wants to operate in the darkness. He does not want light cast upon him. And even when the light is cast, he wants to continue to try to hide. I read this comment from the director of this film, the film that has the plot line that looks a lot like Epstein Island to many people. It was in a publication called No Film School. Quote, you had a conspiracy theory experience with the film. What can you tell us about Pizzagate and its relationship to Automatic at Sea? And the director, Mr. Lesner, writes, yikes, that was an involved question. I wrote an article about that experience for Filmmaker Magazine that I encourage anyone who's interested to check out. In broad strokes, Pizzagate was and is, I guess, a debunked internet conspiracy that resulted from the hacked and leaked emails of Hillary Clinton campaign chairman John Podesta. The conspiracy alleged that a child sex trafficking ring was being run out of the basement of a pizza parlor in Washington, D.C. called Comet Ping Pong that had been the site of several high-profile Democratic fundraisers. Conspiracists began harassing and threatening everyone involved with Comet Ping Pong, particularly its owner, James Alefantis, who, in an odd twist of fate, was also an executive producer of Automatic at Sea and my previous short film, Chapel Perilous. Now, when he wrote these words and said it was a debunked conspiracy theory, it was some time ago. I'd like to get an update from him. That was 2018. It's 2026. Is it still debunked? No, it's not. No, Pizzagate is real. Did it involve James Alefantis? I don't know. I know his Instagram profile makes me want to drop to my knees in prayer to be protected from the demonic. God is not amused by any of this. He's not surprised by any of this. He's not blind to any of this. And this is where this gentleman and I got to, this young man in the gym. We were talking about earthly justice. Both of us were in there lifting weights. He's lifting a lot more of them than I am at his age. But both of us got to that point that a lot of men get to, which is, yeah, you know what? There was a time when redneck justice reigned, where people like this faced justice from fathers and other men in society. Both of us are discipled Christians. Both of us know we can't do that, but we settled upon this. To Pam Bondi, who published the names of every person named in the files, thank you for that. Now the videos, Pam. Because God has seen what's in the videos. God watched it happen. God was in the room while these men were doing unspeakable things to 12-year-old girls. And when I say unspeakable, there is not a line of the description of a photo that I could possibly read into AFR. Not a line of it. Because it is that filthy. God was there too. He knows the motives of everybody involved in this. He knows what they have repented of and what they have not. And here's how to tell they've repented. They've come forward. Any man or woman, because there were women involved in this as well, any man or woman involved in the sexual assault and torture rapes of children at Epstein Island, we'll know you've repented when you come forward and speak the truth. Other than that, you're still lying. And to lie about something at this magnitude, in this scope, you have not repented. Further, you're going to know you have the Holy Spirit within you when you are forced to speak out, to admit to what you did. Until that time, rest assured. It may be secreted in emails. You may even have some encrypted channels. Maybe it's on Jeffrey Epstein's gaming account, which last weekend, not this past one, the weekend before, somehow came to life again. Someone began playing with his account again. Maybe the encrypted messages are there. God doesn't respect encryption. And to people who find themselves going down this rat hole, maybe don't.

0: Worship. Jesus was in Bethany reclining at a table in the home of Simon the leper when Mary approached him. She came with an alabaster jar of very expensive perfume. She broke it and poured the contents on his head. It was incredibly valuable, something that could have been sold for a large sum of money. Those around her didn't understand. Some even criticized her, calling it wasteful. But Jesus saw it differently. He called it beautiful. You see, true worship is about sacrifice. Romans 12:1 tells us to offer our lives as living sacrifices. And sometimes that means giving our very best, even when it costs us something very significant. Mary's act wasn't logical. It wasn't efficient. But it was deeply personal. It was an expression of love that said, "Jesus, you're worth more than anything I have." She risked being misunderstood, even ridiculed, but her devotion to Christ outweighed her fear. Jesus responded by saying that her story would be remembered wherever the gospel is preached. It's a reminder that our actions, especially our acts of worship and generosity, have a lasting impact. In Matthew 25, Jesus says that what we do for others, we do for Him. If we truly recognize who Christ is and all He's done, giving Him our best is not a loss. It's our expression of worship because He is worth it all. Now, I'm excited to invite you to join us in Knoxville, Tennessee, September the 10th through the 12th. We want to celebrate all that God has done through Crown over the last 50 years. Learn more at crown.org/50years.
1: Did you call political parties a scam? Hi, this is Dave Zanotti. Yes, I did. What right do you have to say that? Great question. Let's talk about it today on the Public Square. Well, we all have the same right in America. We have the God-given right of conscience, and we have the God-given right of speech and liberty. And fortunately, our Constitution works to protect those rights, not to grant them, but to protect them. So yes, even though I'm on the radio, I cannot be censored for an opinion. We all are on the radio. You are too every day, but we're not supposed to be. So is my opinion just an opinion? Well, maybe. There are other people who have the exact opposite opinion. They say we're a two-party system no matter what. Get in line or get out. Get in line or you're a part of the problem. I would contend just the opposite is true, that people who basically are working in the thought that we are simply a two-party system, that mentality is the problem. It disenfranchises people from becoming free agents, from accepting personal responsibility from their government, and for voting and participating in civil government as a matter of mission, not a matter of power. Because political parties are designed to control power. And for the pragmatists who claim to be Christian, who say, get over yourself, principle doesn't matter, I would ask you this. What does the Bible say about political parties? What does the Bible say about factions and people who sow discord and people who only gather for the purpose of controlling power? What does the Bible say? What does the book of Proverbs say about that? What does the Old Testament say about that? What do the Ten Commandments say about that? What does the Apostle Paul say about that? What does Jesus say about that? Is that why all of those truth tellers came? Is that what the message of the created order is? Is that what America is? I don't think so. I think it's a myth of convenience. What do you think? Visit us anytime at thepublicsquare.com. I'm Dave Zanotti. Thanks for listening.

I appreciate you listening to Disciples View. I'm Todd Herman. Of course, in the next segment, we'll get into a cleanup item and personal notes, as well as the Tower of Babbling. In this segment, we really concentrate on being in the world and not of it. And it's just remind ourselves that we're visitors here, that Jesus says that we belong with him in the new heaven and the new earth if we have given ourselves back to him. You cannot give yourself to God. God created you. I used to say that as well. You know, I gave myself to the Lord. No. He gave you life and everything in it. You can't give him anything. You can steward well. You can give back. You can honor. You can repent. You can seek forgiveness of sins and seek to abide with him and open yourself up to be cleansed and sanctified, which is to be made holy. But no, you're not giving yourself to him. You're giving yourself back. So because we do that, we belong ultimately in the new heaven and the new earth. What a gift. And as we're here, we're to be good stewards of our time, which is to

0: recognize our nature, the nature of ourselves, as being in this world, but just visiting. A couple things to get to, and one of these is going to be, I know, because this happens, I'm going to get emails from people who are frustrated when I criticize President Trump's faith. I'm going to tell you why I'm doing that, because I'm unbelievably sad. I miss this somehow. If you're a fully committed Christian, you do not make a statement like President Trump made about his daughter. And no, it's not way back in history. It has to do with her faith. I somehow miss this. And I miss what President Trump said. And I've said that I think that President Trump is a baby Christian. This is an evangelical phrase, and it really comes off of the Apostle Paul talking about people no longer being ready or not ready for the meat of Christianity. They need the soft foods. They need the mother's milk. They should be advanced beyond where they're at, but they're not. So we refer to this as being a baby Christian, not spiritually dead, born again, but having no knowledge of the faith and really just asking what the faith can provide to you. So we'll get to that. I want to start here, though, with someone who appears to be a very, very bought-in Christian, abiding in Christ. Leslie wrote to me, Leslie Banfield. Hi, Todd. I'm writing to share a perspective in reference to the discussion presented on your Friday 11th program. And she's talking about this program, Disciples View. And I'd asked people how they've changed in regard to death, how they view death once they became committed Christians, born again in Christ. I used to have necrophobia. If I pictured myself dying, I would wake up in the middle of the night, hyperventilating, and then unable to breathe and running around my house or apartment like a madman, sometimes having to just slap my head, try to get myself to think of something else. It's the only phobia I've ever had. And since I've fully surrendered to Christ, at least I believe I have, I hope I have. Jesus, if I haven't, help me surrender what I've not. I no longer fear death at all. So I'd ask that question. So Leslie was responding to that. She writes, as an evangelical Christian, I wanted to convey a viewpoint regarding the topic of mortality that's deeply rooted in my faith. My conviction, based upon the insurance found in the concept of my name being inscribed in the Lamb's Book of Life, means that the prospect of death does not elicit fear. This theological understanding provides profound comfort and shapes a hopeful outlook on the transition from earthly life. This sentiment is further reinforced by the teachings of my childhood pastor, who frequently illustrated death not as a terminal end, but rather a transition akin to simply moving from one room to another. This analogy profoundly influenced my understanding and acceptance of life's ultimate journey, fostering a sense of peace rather than apprehension. Thank you for providing a platform for diverse discussions. Sincerely, Leslie Banfield. P.S. AI took over while I was writing this. AI used way more words than I was using just saying, love your show, Todd. Looking forward to your book. Well, Leslie, first of all, what a kind note. Thank you for that. And I got to spend a good bit of time this weekend working on the book. I've got probably in draft form, I think I added some chapters. I mean, praise God I did. This is finally, I think, the book God wants me to write. I added some chapters to it, but I think I'm about six chapters from done. And when I sit and I'm in the spirit and write in the spirit, it goes so quickly. And I don't want to give it away, but I'll tell you, it's going to be hard for me not to hide. It's going to be hard for me to hide some of the things I've discovered while writing this, particularly about miracles and what I'm calling minor miracles. Really, really interesting. So we'll get to that. But rest assured, when the books are further advanced, we'll make sure that we talk about it here first on AFR and make it available here first and in my podcast first before anywhere else. So Leslie appears to be a very much committed Christian. Praise God. Born again. I don't feel that way about President Trump. I want to believe that he recognizes Jesus Christ as his Savior. I really want to believe that. I don't. I believe he's at a phase where he believes Jesus is real. He's surrounded by some unbelievable heretics. Paula White is a heretic. I have no problem saying that at all. When you say that you can run a special on salvation and give people seven times the blessings they would receive if they only give to you in your ministry that month, that God said, hey, go ahead and run a special. Paul, I've got a special here. Seven times for people who donate to you. I'm sorry, that's heretical. And I fear President Trump's maybe backsliding. Because after he was almost killed twice and particularly shot in the ear, I truly believe he knew the Lord had saved him. And I truly believe at that point he knew something more. I feel like he's backslid. And then I found this old video. So let me start here. This is President Trump announcing the National Day of Prayer. And nothing wrong with this. We should pray as a nation. And praise God we're doing it. But in the announcement to this and how he runs up to this, I was feeling pretty good. And then I made the mistake of going to read or going to watch a video where he was speaking about his daughter's faith. How can you on one hand come out and say what he's about, you're about to hear about the National Day of Prayer, and then say what you did about your daughter and her faith?
1: To support this exciting renewal this morning, I'm pleased to announce that on May 17th, 2026, that we're inviting Americans from all across the country to come together on our National Mall to pray, to give thanks, and to we are going to do something that everyone said, like, that's tough. We're going to rededicate America as one nation under God. You know, a lot of people. Yeah, thank you very much. That's what I mean by the Spirit. It's so incredible to see it. I see it so much. I've never seen anything like it.
0: Okay, but President Trump, which God? Which God, sir? And I ask that in good faith. I know he's not a Muslim. I know he thinks he's a Christian. Or at least he tells us to believe he's a Christian. But which God? President Trump has been excited about what is basically a religious mall. The Abramic Center. It's in the Middle East, and in that center, you have Islamic teachers, you have rabbis, you have Christian priests and pastors, because it's all the Abrahamic faiths. So you can go shopping for a sermon. You could go listen to a rabbi speak about the false faith of Islam, and then turn and go listen to a rabbi talk about the incomplete faith of Judaism, which stands apart from Jesus Christ, does not recognize Jesus as the Messiah. Or you can go hear a sermon from a priest or pastor who's happy to be in a building with people that they can be friends with. They can have dear friendships. They can have partnerships in politics. They can take their families on vacation together. They can own businesses together. But they do not have a common faith. A common father of the faith? Yeah, Abraham. Okay. But there was a branching here. Islam is, in my judgment, either made up in from whole cloth or given to Muhammad by a demon who had him create a faith antithetical to the Christian faith, but paying just enough head fakes towards it that some people think it somehow respects Jesus. It calls Jesus a great teacher, but it doesn't recognize Jesus Christ as who he said he was. Jesus said, I am the way, the truth, and the life. No one comes to the Father but through me. I and the Father are one. If you've seen the Father, you have seen me. Jesus didn't say, I'm one of many prophets, because there were many prophets. Some people think there's even new prophets coming out now. And then you have Judaism, as I've described it, in incomplete faith. People who failed to recognize the Messiah. So when President Trump says we're going to rededicate the nation to God, I'm asking which one. President Trump said this is why the Spirit's so great. Which Spirit? That sounds a little bit evangelical. We talk a lot about the Holy Spirit. So let's be Spirit-led. Don't quench the Spirit. Let the Spirit run this, meaning the Holy Spirit. So when I heard that, I had some optimism, and then I continued to research. Where is President Trump at his faith? And then I found this. Now, I'm going to ask you a question. If your son or daughter at the age of 30 came to you, 30, 35, let's say they were incredibly successful in the world, in the way of the world. Let's say they'd done well, multiple businesses. They're living on the cash flow from this. They get to travel. Their kids go to fine schools. They've come to you and said, hey, mom, dad, don't worry about retirement. We've got this nailed for you. We already bought you a place. You're going to be well taken care of. You don't need long-term care insurance. It's all good. Set up an account. You're solid. You're golden. Oh, and by the way, mom and dad, I no longer believe in Jesus. Would you still say, well, at least we've got money. At least you're rich. Or would you say, wait, wait, stop, hold it. What? And your daughter or son in their mid-30s says, no, I reject Jesus Christ. I want nothing to do with him. He's not my Lord, not my Savior. He's not God. He's not the Messiah. That's all lies. How would you feel? I have friends who've gone through this. You probably do as well. This world is a tough place to maintain the Christian faith for young people because the moment they get into college, many so-called professors make it their goal to talk them out of their faith, to abuse them out of it, to cause them to feel embarrassed speaking of it. All too many cases it works. I know friends who have their kids so fallen away from how they were raised, they were unable to come over for Christmas because they found themselves unwilling to be in a Christian home. In some cases, not allowed because they wanted to be called this or that pronoun or bring a same-sex attracted boyfriend. And the parents had to say, we can't. We love you, but we cannot embrace this sin. So how would you feel if your very successful daughter came to you and said, I no longer follow Jesus, I reject him. Here's how President Trump felt. The president is speaking here in front of a large audience of Jewish people.
1: And let me also give a very special thanks to someone who truly loves Israel. In fact, loves it so much that my daughter converted. My daughter converted. I didn't know this was going to happen.
0: She converted to what? Judaism. And yeah, I have Jewish friends. And they know I know that I believe they're going to hell. And I know they believe I worship a false Messiah. But your daughter? And you get applause for this? So I invite you to listen one more time to President Trump's announcement about our day of prayer. And this is a short piece, and I want to be very, very, very open to President Trump, who has in times spoken the name of Jesus Christ. I don't know that I've ever convincingly heard the president say, Jesus is my Lord and Savior, and I serve him, and he's king of my life, and I'm nothing without him, and I need his redemption. So let's listen again.
1: Support this exciting renewal this morning. I'm pleased to announce that on May 17th, 2026, that we're inviting Americans from all across the country to come together on our national mall to pray, to give thanks, and to we are going to do something that everyone said, like, that's tough. We're going to rededicate America as one nation under God. You know, a lot of people. Yeah, thank you very much. It's good. That's what I mean by the Spirit. It's so incredible to see it. I see it so much. I've never seen anything like it.
0: Which Spirit, sir? Which God? Sometimes President Trump sounds very excited as he speaks about God Almighty, and I'm listening for another name.
1: In 1776, history changed forever when our founders proclaimed the immortal truths that echoed around the world and down all the way through time. They declared that all of us are made free and equal by the hand of our Creator. A lot of presidents refuse to say that. Some refuse. Some major politicians refuse to say the word God. They don't want to say it. I say it. That we are endowed with our sacred rights to life, liberty, and not by government, but by God Almighty Himself.
0: Lulis, a commentator, said that President Trump said our rights come from Christ. Now, Jesus is God, part of the triune Godhead, but that's not what President Trump said. He said God. And I'm left to wonder which one. We'll come back on To This Apple's View.

0: History was made on today's date. Stay tuned for an American Minute with Bill Federer.
1: The Dutch hoped there existed a water route across America to the Pacific, and they sent Henry Hudson to find it. Although he was unsuccessful, he did lay claim to the land along the Hudson River, so named for him. There, the Dutch West India Company founded the colony of New Netherlands, receiving their charter this day, June 3, 1621. The Dutch leader, called the Staten General, after which Staten Island was named, gave the regulation, "Colonists shall, by their Christian life and conduct, lead Indians to the knowledge of God and His Word, without, however, persecuting anyone because of his faith."
0: This has been an American Minute with Bill Federer. For a free transcript, call American Minute at 1-888-USA-WORD.
2: Five states are turning their backs on Pride Month and reclaiming June for marriage, family, and God. This is truth itself. The governors of Alabama, Arkansas, Indiana, and Utah issued proclamations that follow in the footsteps of Tennessee, which passed a resolution in April recognizing the month of June as Nuclear Family Month. Tennessee's resolution is the antithesis of LGBT love is love dogma, defining the nuclear family as consisting of one husband, one wife, and any biological, adopted, or fostered children, and observing that it is God's design for the familial structure and has been the bedrock of society since the creation of the world. 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Truth Itself is brought to you by the Helios Projects, working to train several hundred pastors who can't afford training, pastors called of God to preach and teach in Angola, Argentina, and Bolivia. $150 trains three at trainapastor.com.

0: Appreciate you listening to Disciples View. I'm Todd Herman. We'll get to the tower babbling and a personal note here in a second. Just a couple of quick observations. One, I guess, not as quick as maybe I might like, because you need to hear the whole thing. For people who hear me talk about the West Coast cities, you know, American Family Radio has, I think we're at 181 or so FM stations. And we're well represented throughout the American Southwest and the South and the East and somewhat in the Midwest, but it's kind of sparse out West. I don't know why, because big radio caught on to what Brother Don was doing. Don, in his book, said, "I had a vision. God had a plan." It's about how he built the American Family Association and American Family Radio. It's just brilliant. And the big radio companies and the FCC figured out finally what he was doing and tried to stop that. We've got AFR.net, so it's not going to be stopped. And your donations make sure it's not going to be stopped. But for people who hear me talk about the West Coast cities as utterly fallen places and think that there might be a degree of exaggeration in that, just a couple of things from over the weekend. In the separate country of Seattle, the People's Harm Reduction Alliance, which was one of the first organizations to successfully start handing out heroin needles. Back in the day, 20, 25 years ago, it was a give us a dirty needle, we'll give you a clean one. Now, just about anybody can walk up and get a pack of 50 hypodermic needles, not to mention the fact that it's well known that there's places in the University District by the University of Washington where these people hand out heroin. They'll let you shoot it up. I even asked someone once with the People's Harm Reduction Alliance. I had him on the radio program. And I said, so your job is to make sure that addicts don't die from overdoses or dirty needles. Right, exactly. I said, what if someone showed up and they'd never taken heroin? They had not weren't addicted to anything, but they just wanted to try it. Would you help them shoot up? And the person didn't even think about it. I said, absolutely. I want them to do it safely. I said, so there's a safe way to start heroin. So that organization, which receives your tax monies, I put out Valentine's Day cards celebrating addiction, making fun of addiction, such as, I swore I'd never fall in love again, but I foiled for you. Get it? The foil? If you're not familiar with drug culture, foil is often used to cook meth or to cook heroin. Put a little saline solution in it, cook it up, and it's pure. So I foil for you. And those things are being distributed with the help of the King County Health Department. So that happened over the weekend. On the topic of the cities being fallen places, I came across this over the weekend. It's not from the separate country of Seattle. This is from Los Angeles. These are hidden cameras catching a homeless, the Los Angeles Homeless Services Authority, which, of course, once again, gets your tax dollars. Watch as you can't watch this, but listen to what they found. Hidden camera investigation, and the video is just unbelievably agonizing to see.
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0: Oh my gosh, I got the wrong story. How could that possibly happen? How could that possibly happen? Oh, I'm sorry. It's Tuesday that we're doing this story about the homeless authority throwing away food. How could I possibly get the wrong story about a West Coast city? No. This has to do with the Monday version of this today. This is from Oregon. And in Oregon, they have banned something. Well, they tried to ban something. But people like the People's Harm Reduction Alliance, groups like that, they stood in the way of this. Listen to this.
1: We are following breaking news out of Salem, where a Senate bill to ban the distribution of needles near schools and child care facilities will not advance. Senate Bill 1573 sought to prohibit syringe service programs from operating within 2,000 feet of schools and licensed child care facilities. The bill had bipartisan support. Fox 12 began investigating this issue back in 2024 when we learned about a program that was offering clean needles and pipes free of charge in one Northwest Portland neighborhood inside a school zone. after our report aired, that program in that neighborhood did indeed move to another area. Opponents of the bill, meantime, felt that it discouraged harm reduction services from operating and would lead to health issues from those struggling with substance abuse. One of the bill's chief sponsors, Republican Senator Christine Drazen, sent us a response to the bill's failure. She says she is, quote, disappointed but not surprised that once again extreme ideology has prevailed over common sense and public safety in the Oregon legislature. SB 1573 was a bipartisan bill to ensure that kids who walk to school don't have to step over needles to get there.
2: So the People's Harm Reduction Movement is a lie. It is a lie designed to get people addicted to drugs, and when they're addicted to drugs, to give them more drugs. It's designed to mainstream drug use around kids, so they think it is something that you just do. It's just like having a Pepsi or a Coke. That's why they want to be located next to schools. So from Seattle to Oregon to San Francisco to Los Angeles, the entire West Coast is doing everything they can to get more and more people addicted to street drugs and to pharma. Often they use pharma to get people off street drugs, simply trading one for the other. On this program, we thank the Lord for placing supposedly wise people on tall towers of shaking sand, the sort of wise people allowed to run the People's Harm Reduction Alliance. We thank the Lord for doing that, placing them on these tall towers of shaking sand with our feature called The Tower of Babbling.
3: You know about the biblical truth of the Tower of Babel. A Disciple's View presents...
4: And I hope that... She has some difficulties right now.
3: The Tower of Babbling.
2: Three sound bites in today's Tower Babbling. It's almost always the case. I actually found one that might be a suspect for a fourth one, a bonus one. We'll see if we have time. In the EU, the European Union has just voted to encode into law biological nonsense.
5: Resolution as a whole. Roll call vote. The vote is open. The vote is closed. And that's adopted.
2: What was adopted? Trans women are women according to the European Union. Men are women. All across Europe now. They once again have to pretend men are women. Now that's going to be interesting since in the UK, which was the people of which were forced to join the EU, they've suddenly said that women nurses cannot be forced to take their clothes off in front of men. Well, good thing for those men, they're no longer men. They're now women again, magically. Next soundbite in today's Tower Babbling. This liberal woman claims that society needs to take the next step in the LGBTQ and so-called T revolution. Another step towards nonsense. In this case, though, something that will go beyond harming kids with chemicals and surgery, but with an Epstein-like effect.
6: Most of us feel discomfort when we think about pedophiles. But just like pedophiles, we are not responsible for our feelings. We do not choose them. But we are responsible for our actions. And we must make a decision. It is an our responsibility to reflect and to overcome our negative feelings about pedophiles. And to treat them with the same respect we treat other people with. We should accept that pedophiles are people.
2: They are people with a horrible sin problem. And a sin problem that puts them at the greatest possible risk. Because Jesus said, of those who cause these little ones to stumble on the way to him, they are better off having had a... millstone tied around their neck and being tossed into the ocean. So yes, we can love people. We're to love our enemies. We're to pray for them. But no, we do not need to accept that sin intent. Last soundbite in today's Tower Babbling. This is a same-sex attracted Canadian woman who says she's found the first real victim of the school shooting last week in which a boy pretending to be a girl shot 35 people, killed nine. and he killed his mother and his brother and then took his life.
7: As a person who went to school, had hateful comments directed my way, the first victim of this tragedy was the shooter. And you can disagree all you want.
2: Okay, I'll take you up on that. I'll disagree all I want. He was victimized, but not in the way you're going to go on to describe. He's victimized by a mom who decided to give him wrong sex hormones at a young age. And apparently surgery at a young age. Who bragged about wanting to have a gender-confused, gender-defiant child. That's victimizing. But no. The first victims of the shooting were, in fact, his mother, who participated in her own death by doing this to her son. But his little brother? No, the victims of this will continue to be the Canadian people who are still being told by their media that this was a woman who did this. Because the little ones who died in this, the people who died, fortunately, we have a loving God. He will deal perfect justice here. But no, that person was not the first victim. And that's a wrap for today's Tower of Babylon.
3: That was the Tower of Babylon.
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2: On a personal note, I was watching a discussion this weekend, and we'll probably get to this in some of the news coverage this week. A nominee for an office that President Trump is seeking to put someone into. That was an awkward way to say that. He was asked about a white culture and accused of being a white supremacist because he recognizes white culture. So let's you and I go ahead and play with this together. First of all, white is not a race, but neither is Hispanic, nor is black. Those are not races. Hispanic, it takes in a whole range of people. White is completely unrelated to race, and same with black. They're just delineators. But let's take a little bit of a look at this. When I go to Mexico, which I do two or three times a year, to meet with my stem cell clients and to get stem cell treatment there, I take special care to always get outside the resort and to ask my friends who live there to take me to real Mexico. Only one time has that turned out to be kind of scary, because I was with my daughter and it was probably a place we ought not have gone. And our driver tailed us the whole time, I think protecting us there in case something went wrong. And I went back and talked to my friends who lived there and they said, yeah, don't go back there. But every other time it's been fantastic. And I worry about their culture. It bothers me that the resort in which I stay is disrupting culture there. Now, some of my friends will say, Todd, disrupt away. These have been some awful places, but their fishing hole was not awful. The fact that they had their own beach, which had been public until the resorts stole it from them, that was not awful. That part of their culture should have been preserved. Now, I say that there's no racial overtones. Sometimes I worry about the casinos that have come to the Indian reservations, changing the culture. Because my dad was the first to get me to fall in love with observing Native American culture. Now, I'm a born-again Christian. I know that you only get through to heaven through the Lord Jesus Christ. I do know about some of their faith structures. I cherish some of the books I have on Native American myths. My daughter grew up hearing stories about coyote and raven. And when I say their culture should be preserved, and I love the fact that some of their languages are being brought back to life. Praise God. Have you ever heard the Lakota tongue spoken? Fascinating. I say that, there's no issue at all. Why is it then that I say small town American life in North Idaho should be preserved? Some of our towns that have long existed as mining towns, Scottish immigrants, Irish immigrants built those. Why should I fall into sounding like a racist if I say that culture should be maintained? Their Protestant and Catholic churches, some of their traditions there. Why do I suddenly become a racist when I say that culture should be preserved? Well, it's because of those fake delineations, black, Hispanic, white. Satan loves to divide on purpose. Jesus divides that not accidentally, but because he's truth. We should remember that. In the beginning was the Word was with God, and the Word was God, because we believe, we speak. Because he first loved us, we speak his Word and walk in the path of Jesus Christ and make disciples of all nations, until God grants us permission to speak again together. And his peace, which transcends all understanding, rests upon you and your families. On behalf of Randy and AFR, I'm Todd Herman, and this has been a Disciples View.

0: I'm Ruth Kramer with Mission Network News. Israel and Lebanon are still pursuing talks to end the conflict. But yesterday, Hezbollah rejected a U.S.-backed ceasefire framework. Meanwhile, fighting continues along Lebanon's southern border. For many Lebanese families, it means more confusion and displacement. Nuna with Triumph for Mercy Lebanon says they're helping those displaced.
1: Somebody called me with 55 families arriving yesterday. These are a Christian village that have to move. They stayed as much as they could in the south to protect their village, to protect their homes. But at the end of the day, they had to move out.
0: The ministry also prays with displaced families and encourages them in Christ.
1: We pray a lot for those people and that God will find a solution, that God will hasten the time.
0: Join us in praying with them for peace. And back in March, Keys for Kids Ministries needed help raising funds to send 500 storytellers to Albania. Keys for Kids' Greg Yoder says,
2: God just blessed. He used people to come forward and not only hit the goal, we went past it, which we needed.
0: The Lord had a plan for these storytellers. First, a short-term missions team from West Michigan went to Albania in May to distribute them.
2: They actually beat the team that was heading there, but Customs said, no, now you're going to have to pay a tariff. And it was not cheap. It was in the thousands of dollars.
0: Thankfully,
2: God saw fit to raise more than enough money. And so we actually had money in the bank to pay the tariff to get them out of customs so that they could be used.
0: More than 30 children have come to Jesus through the storytellers so far. Find your place in the story at missionnews.org. 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I'm Ruth Kramer.
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4: 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That faithfulness moved something in Marty. So one day he began praying something similar. "Lord, I'm writing."
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0: I'm Ruth Kramer with Mission Network News. Israel and Lebanon are still pursuing talks to end the conflict. But yesterday, Hezbollah rejected a U.S.-backed ceasefire framework. Meanwhile, fighting continues along Lebanon's southern border. For many Lebanese families, it means more confusion and displacement. Nuna with Triumph for Mercy Lebanon says they're helping those displaced.
1: Somebody called me with 55 families arriving yesterday. These are a Christian village that have to move. They stayed as much as they could in the south to protect their village, to protect their homes. But at the end of the day, they had to move out.
0: The ministry also prays with displaced families and encourages them in Christ.
1: We pray a lot for those people and that God will find a solution, that God will hasten the time.
0: Join us in praying with them for peace. And back in March, Keys for Kids Ministries needed help raising funds to send 500 storytellers to Albania. Keys for Kids' Greg Yoder says,
2: God just blessed. He used people to come forward and not only hit the goal, we went past it, which we needed.
0: The Lord had a plan for these storytellers. First, a short-term missions team from West Michigan went to Albania in May to distribute them.
2: They actually beat the team that was heading there, but Customs said, no, now you're going to have to pay a tariff. And it was not cheap. It was in the thousands of dollars.
0: Thankfully,
2: God saw fit to raise more than enough money. And so we actually had money in the bank to pay the tariff to get them out of customs so that they could be used.
0: More than 30 children have come to Jesus through the storytellers so far. Find your place in the story at missionnews.org. 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I'm Ruth Kramer.

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1: If you've listened to our stuff much at all, you know that I love the verses in God's Word which speak about presenting and even defending the Christian faith. Hi, Alex McFarland here. We are coming to you from beautiful, beautiful Montana. This is the first of the first camps that we do all summer long, the Equip Retreat. It's apologetics, it's evangelism. This summer, as we've done for 27 summers, we're in front of hundreds of young people, and what a joy to get into God's Word, proclaim the gospel, get into apologetics. What a joy to see God moving in the lives of young people. And already here in Montana, we've seen several young people give their heart to Christ. Many dozens of young people that I've spoken with who've said they've recommitted their life or they understand the Bible better than ever before. And we're going to talk about that later on in the show. We'll talk with one high school senior and one college student about the challenge, but the joy of standing bold for Christ, even in the 21st century. But right now, a friend that I've mentioned many times in the radio, we've been friends for several years now, working together in apologetics. His name is Frank Figueroa. He's got a fascinating story. I kid you not, hands down, one of the absolute best apologetic speakers that I've ever had the privilege of hearing. My respect for this guy is just off the charts, but he's speaking all over the country in camps this year. It's Frank Figueroa. My dear brother Frank, defender of the faith, welcome to the program.
2: Aloha. Thank you so much for having me, Alex. It is a joy to be here, especially in Montana.
1: Indeed. So, aloha. Tell us about that, because I think that greeting probably gives us a clue as to your background.
2: Yeah, I'm from the island of Oahu in Hawaii, born and raised, born in 1969, and lived there all my life before the past 4 years. Got my degree as a science educator, and then moved into wanting to do ministry, being raised in the Calvary chapels and being taught expositionally, book by book, verse by verse, and seeing the importance of God's word and being able to share why we believe what we believe through God's word, just felt led to do ministry. And so I was a youth missions and worship pastor at Calvary Chapel Pearl Harbor for about 14 years, and then was given the opportunity to be a lead pastor at YPO Grace Brethren Church for another 15 years before joining full-time with Reasons for Hope, now speaking on Christian apologetics all over the country.
1: In your education, certainly you were taught things like Darwinian evolution that mitigated against your belief in the Bible. How did you navigate that?
2: So in high school, I was a bad example of a student. I did poorly. I wasn't a believer until halfway through my junior year. And so I got off on a very bad foot. And then when I realized that I had been lied to in a lot of the social things that I was taught, I started to think, well, what else was I lied to about? And got into a Bible study that emphasized God's word being the importance, and then started getting books by ministries like Henry Morris and different people, the Genesis Flood and Genesis Record and things of that nature, and started really getting into those topics and understanding that the Bible wasn't just a book or a story that people have passed down for thousands of years, but rather it was a factual account of what God actually did. And what he said he did, he meant, and it could be substantiated not only in a biblical response, but also in looking at the scientific world around us. We can see clearly that the principles taught in the Bible are what we see happening scientifically in the world around us as well.
1: I agree. And, you know, while my background was in philosophy and psychology and English, you know, I have no science background whatsoever, but I knew enough as I was a young Christian reading the book of Genesis that either God's account of creation was true or what I had learned in 18 years of public education was true. They couldn't both be true. That being said, how convinced are you, Frank Figueroa, how convinced are you that what Genesis tells us is accurate?
2: Oh, I'm 100% convinced because what we see in Genesis is that God mentions nine times, then God said. In other words, Genesis is not a scientific rationale or explanation of what happened. It is a miracle. God spoke things into existence. So we cannot take the book of Genesis as a scientific definitive of what happened, but rather as a miraculous declaration of what God did. Now, when we look at the scientific realm, it is seen in that too. One of the things that really got me going was the Krebs cycle, remembering studying, you know, how cells mutate and how they do that type of thing. So the question is, but if a cell has a minimal amount of parts that it needs to be able to function, be alive, Dr. Michael Behe, I believe the number was 40 when he came up with studying the bacterial flagellum. How did a cell get from 39, in which it was dead, to 40, in which it was alive and able to self-replicate, let alone from 27 to 28 or from 7 to 8. How did that happen without an intelligent designer causing all 40 to be there at the same time and function from the very beginning? So there are a lot of things that I was taught that caused me to go, And when you studied actual science, along with what the Bible says, you see that we have no problem reconciling science to the Bible.
1: You mentioned Michael Behe, whom we've interviewed. Is that irreducible complexity? Now, explain, if you would, please, what is irreducible complexity, and how does that really help our case for creation?
2: So irreducible complexity is the idea that organisms have a finite number of pieces or parts that they need to be functioning. For instance, speaking of the bacterial flagellum that Michael Behe was looking at through the electron microscope, you cannot have that bacteria functioning without all 40 distinct parts. One of the ways I like to explain it, it's kind of like a rat trap. Rat trap has 5 distinct parts: platform, hammer, catch, spring, so forth. Without those 5 parts all operating and functioning and assembled at the same time, it cannot function. It is no longer a rat trap. And so therefore, the idea is that we have to be people who understand that things are irreducibly complex, and God has made them the way they are to be able to function as they do with their finite amount of parts. But all those parts have to be there. They all have to be functioning, and they were made with a mind that has superior intelligence to anything else that exists.
1: And without the parts, it would be useless. How did the parts evolve in the absence of each other? And yet, and I don't believe in evolution, but that's just one of the questions that I believe Darwinian secular evolution can't answer. We're talking with Frank Figueroa, apologist, speaker with Reasons for Hope. And we, as you may know, we partner every summer for camps all over America. When we come back after this brief break, we're going to talk with a couple of the students here. They're learning about the biblical worldview. So stay tuned. A brief break and more from Montana, summer 2026, biblical worldview. Stay tuned. We're back after this.
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3: 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Listen to this. Alex is the Christian voice we need right now. I love listening to him, and the guests he has on the show are just amazing. I highly recommend his podcast. Great words, Alex.
1: Well, we give God the glory. We thank the listeners for kind sentiments like that, but we give God all the glory. But folks, please listen in, spread the word. You're spreading the gospel. Tell others about our programming, and we sincerely thank you. Do you know prayer is the nerve that moves the muscle of God? Hi, Alex McFarland here, encouraging you to download our free PDF of 31 Days of Prayer for Our Nation. 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
1: Welcome back. Alex McFarland here. Oh, I just wish y'all could see the scenery of where I am. If you hear a little background noise, we're outdoors as I record this, and we're in Montana. This is our first of 8 youth camps this summer. And I just wish you could not only see the scenery of God's creation here in Montana, it's very, very beautiful, but experience what God is doing. We doing all the fun camp stuff, hiking, and I just got through playing softball for about an hour with a bunch of guys. And I am reminded that my days of effectively swinging a baseball bat are like 30 years ago, but that's another story. But I'm here with two amazing young women of God, Taya and Lily. And Taya is in college. We were talking about, I'll let her tell her story, and then Lily. But the thing I wanted you all to hear, everybody, is how we were talking about not just believing that Jesus existed, although he certainly did. But being a Christian is not just saying, oh, I acknowledge historically there was a person named Jesus. It's much more than that. It's living for Jesus. And these two people at our camp, they exemplify that. And I just thought it would be such a blessing. For one thing, Lily and Taya, thanks for making some time to be with us. And so for the listeners, introduce yourself. Taya, you first. If you would tell what Jesus means to you, Taya.
4: Okay, so I'm Taya, and I grew up as a lukewarm Christian. I didn't really know Jesus. I knew about him. I believed him, but I didn't really know about him until I started in a dance group back home, and boy, was that a journey for sure. I met an amazing group of girls. They're like my sisters now, and they taught me how to have a relationship with Jesus, how to read the Bible, and they are prayer warriors. They're amazing. I love them. And Jesus, to me, is my Savior. Like, you might hear that all the time, but it really is the truth. I love him, and I want to strive for his heart and strive to know him better and hopefully be able to tell a lot of people about him and about my story. So,
1: God bless you. Well, you're telling a lot of people about him right now. So let me ask you this, Taya. Your peers, to what degree do they care about God and really knowing God personally?
4: So my peers, they kind of are, they don't really believe in God. Like some people from college, they didn't really believe in God. And so, I mean, as a Christian, it was hard to like be around them and be around like the behavior of someone who might not be Christian. But I tried to, you know, portray Jesus as best as I could to these people who didn't really believe in God. So
1: I know the Lord is using you, and it's a blessing to see your commitment to Christ. And Lily, you recently graduated high school, right?
5: Yes, I did.
1: Congratulations. And what's next? You're going to go to a Christian university in Colorado, aren't you?
5: Yep, Colorado Christian University. And I'm going to study kinesiology there to be an occupational therapist someday.
1: God bless you. That's really great to serve people that way. Lily, how has the Lord led your life, and what does Jesus mean to you?
5: Well, I had a little bit of a different background from Taya. My journey was definitely slower. I was raised in church. You know, I thought I knew everything that I needed to know. It wasn't until just a couple years ago, actually, at the same dance retreat that she was talking about, that I really realized what it looked like to know Jesus in an intimate way instead of just knowing about him from going to church like I had my whole life. And so in that experience, I realized that I wanted more and that he could give me more. And so the last couple years, I've just really worked on building that relationship and that trust in him, because at the end of the day, he's the only one that will never fail me.
1: Amen. Amen. You know, at our camps every summer, we talk about how to personally know Jesus, but we also talk about like the evidence for the Bible, and the Bible is God's true absolute word. We talk about like creation versus evolution and the defending of the faith. How important is that, like, for your demo, your generation, to be able to defend what you believe? You feel like that's pretty important?
5: Yeah, absolutely, because we are a very science-based culture, I feel. And so it's really hard to defend your faith against those seemingly irrefutable scientific claims when you don't have the right tools. And so that's one thing I've always really appreciated about the EQIP camps and rallies, is that they give you those tools that you don't really get anywhere else, even from church.
1: Amen. Amen. 1 Corinthians 15:58 says, your labor in the Lord is not in vain. And I know you all are making a great difference for the gospel. Taya, I'll tell you this. I know you love horses, right? Now, you're majoring in, is it equine science?
4: So these next 2 years, I'll be majoring in animal science, and then I'll be transferring to a four-year school to specialize in equine science.
1: Well, you know, I tell people, sometimes people call into the radio show and they'll say, will there be animals in heaven? And I believe absolutely yes. It says the lion will lie down with the lamb, but Jesus comes back on a white horse. And it says he is followed by 10,000 times 10,000, the church. So we all better learn how to ride horses. Am I right, Taya?
4: Yes, we are. We should. We definitely should.
1: Well, any final thought, Lily or Taya?
5: I would say to your previous question, any adults in kids' life, just be present. I will say the hardest thing for me was that no one ever taught me how to read my Bible or take notes or anything like that until I was much older. And it's definitely harder. So just be present. Youth, find yourself a mentor. They really do want you, and it makes a world of difference.
4: Yeah, I would just say also, like Lily said, like parents, learn how to lead your kids and teach them when they're young, because then when they're a little bit older, then they can start taking initiative on their own and not have as much guidance with like, hey, like, let's do Bible study, but just be, you know, guiding and loving and open to answering any questions. And if you don't have the answers, then, you know, ask your pastor, ask, you know, go to the Bible and find it. And youth, don't overcomplicate studies.
1: Amen. I have, Amen.

0: News and CNN call Alex McFarland a religion and culture expert. 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
1: Hey, producer Mike here for the Alex McFarland Show, and I'm here with Alex in the studio. Alex, I was just thinking about the Cove and the great time I had last summer out there with my wife. It's coming up again this summer. What's going on?
2: Oh, wow. Mike, well, thank you. We love the Billy Graham Conference Center in Western North Carolina. It is beautiful. The presence of God is so strong there because, you know, Billy Graham and his wife, they prayer walked over those hillsides, and a visit to the Cove will change your life forever. I'm going to be there July 17 through 19 teaching Bible prophecy. 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
1: Welcome back to the program. Well, somebody God is using in a great way is my friend Frank Figueroa. He's a brilliant speaker. Hey, by the way, Frank, you travel a lot, and how can people find your schedule or maybe even consider bringing you to their city?
2: 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Type that into your app store, any platform, and you will find it. And a list of all my speaking engagements will be listed there. So yeah, anytime I will, my wife and I travel together, so we will go anywhere, anytime, as long as the Lord allows it. And we would be happy to serve in your city.
1: Amen. Amen. Well, it really is exciting. And one of the things, just like the students that you just heard in the previous segment, I believe kids are hungry, hungry, hungry for truth. 30 years ago, when I began to speak and do conferences, and I would book my heroes like Josh McDowell, some denominational leaders would say, oh, I'm not sure people care about these things. You know, does God exist? Is the Bible really true? Evidence for the resurrection of Christ, creation versus evolution. But, you know, 28 years, 51 citywide events, 2,000 churches, and a couple of hundred camps. I think there's a market for this. What do you think, Frank?
2: Absolutely. What we're seeing in the next generation, especially, is they are hungry for truth. They're tired of fluff. In fact, within the past year, we've seen what we've, you know, a lot of people have labeled as the Charlie Kirk effect. He was someone that brought forth a truth in a compassionate way, but in a way that put people in a position that they felt cared for. Howard Hendricks, one of my favorite quotes of all time, Dallas Theological Seminary, said, "People do not care what you know until they know that you care." At the camps, we have ample time to care about youth. The cell phones are gone, and we can just have conversations and deep discussions. And there are a lot of hurting people looking for real answers. And as believers, we have real answers in the person of Jesus. And so therefore, we should be prepared to engage in conversations and be able to talk to people about why we believe what we believe, because what we believe and what they believe is going to matter eternally come that day when we enter eternity.
1: You know, when you and I go back to the chapel, the next session after we finish a softball game is open Q&A. And that's always one of my favorite things. And folks, to see

0: you know, very young middle schoolers and high schoolers asking very deep questions. We love this. In fact, in a few days, I'll be on the road in a city on the East Coast, and they asked me to devote one night, no prepared message, just open mic Q&A. And we found that to be like some of the most well-attended. And we're just, as the Holy Spirit leads, we're giving solid truth and giving the gospel. Don't you think it really draws unchurched people of all ages when they realize that, like you or I, as a minister, we're willing to tackle the hardest of the hard questions? And there are good, solid answers. And so I want to say to the pastors, the leaders out there, look, people are hungry. Advertise in your city that, look, come, bring your tough questions, because God's word and all the evidence, it really does give an answer.
1: Yeah, it's one of the most terrifying things that I do is to be able to be put on the spot and asked a question that you don't know what they're going to ask and you don't know how they're going to respond. Yet, even at times when we're not completely sure, saying, you know what, I don't know, and I've done this to a few people, how to answer that in a way that's actually what it is you're looking for. Can we speak afterwards? And not brushing people off and going through those answers in a personal way. People are shocked that, wow, you were willing, even if you didn't give an answer via the microphone, to talk to me in person. But there are other answers that are very easy to give. Probably the two biggest questions that I get asked by most teens and young adults. Number one, how can we trust your Bible? How can we trust what you say God is saying in the Word? And how can we believe that version and not the version of another religion? Why is your Bible the most accurate Bible? The second question that people ask is, if God is so good, why is there so much bad? Why is there suffering in the world? And for that one, I always go to 1 Peter chapter 5, that God allows suffering in the life of a believer so that he will perfect, establish, strengthen, and settle us. And in that suffering, we get to know more about what Jesus experienced, and we get to be like him and share with people that we all suffer together. Because it says, after we have suffered a while, he will perfect, establish, strengthen, and settle us. And then we can encourage one another in the same way, because we're all broken people trying to help broken people.
0: Well, indeed. And, you know, the real issue in the world is not money or politics. It's sin. And God has acted in human history to resolve the sin issue. And first, there's our forgiveness through what Jesus did on the cross. And then Christ is coming back. Let me ask you this. Do you believe Jesus is literally going to return to the earth one day?
1: He's going to come back and take us back. And so I am looking forward to that day. I believe the Bible is pretty clear that he said, behold, I'm going to prepare a place for us, John 14. And if he would be a fool to go prepare a place for us, if he wasn't going to come back to take us to that place, yeah, as he promised in the same passage. So he would be either, as Josh McDowell, who you mentioned, said, either liar, lord, or lunatic. And so therefore, if he said he's going to do that, I believe he's going to do that. And I believe with each passing day, we're getting one step closer to him coming and taking us home. And I can't wait for that glorious day.
0: And God has a 100% track record of keeping his promises, doesn't he?
1: He absolutely does. You look at the prophecies throughout the whole of Scripture. Whenever he said something was going to happen, it came to pass. And so therefore, if he could raise himself from the dead, which I argue would be the greater task, surely him taking us to our home is a lesser task, and therefore he's going to fulfill that promise as well.
0: Let me encourage all of you. First of all, obviously, if you've never put your faith in Christ, this is the most real reality imaginable. On the website, alexmcfarland.com, there's a tab, What Does God Say About My Relationship With Him? And if you need to come to Christ, or if you need to come back to Christ, Jesus is as close by as a prayer. But let me encourage all of you, if you're a pastor, maybe a youth volunteer, a Sunday school teacher, begin to get apologetics content into your teaching and your Bible studies, because really we have the calling from God's word to be ready to give an answer. We're almost out of time, and oh my goodness, there's so much I want to ask Frank Figueroa, but just maybe a final encouragement or challenge that we are to rise to the words of 1 Peter 3:15 and be ready to give an answer.
1: The questions are going to come whether you're ready or not, so you might as well be ready. In other words, if we know that people are desiring a better way, a better answer, it would behoove us to be the people who are prepared, studied, understood with that answer so that we can share it with them, especially because these people matter. They matter enough to Jesus that he came and died for them and myself as well. So we should be prepared to give them the answer that is eternally important, that points them towards the person of Jesus.
0: From the apologetics camp in Montana, summer of 26, Alex McFarland saying, stay bold, speak truth. You are making a difference.
2: 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You may also reach us by calling 1-877-YES-GOD and the number 1. That's 1-877-YESGOD-1. Thanks for joining us. We'll see you again on the next edition of the Alex McFarland Show.
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3: This has been an American Minute with Bill Federer. 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

0: I'm Ruth Kramer with Mission Network News. Israel and Lebanon are still pursuing talks to end the conflict. Yesterday, Hezbollah rejected a U.S.-backed ceasefire framework. Meanwhile, fighting continues along Lebanon's southern border. For many Lebanese families, it means more confusion and displacement. Nuna with Triumph at Mercy Lebanon says they're helping those displaced with aid, prayer, and biblical encouragement, including 55 Christian families from one village. Continue to pray for peace. And Keys for Kids Ministries exceeded its fundraising goal to send 500 storytellers to Albania. Believers didn't know that the Lord would use the extra money to get storytellers out of customs detainment in May, or that storytellers could benefit another short-term missions team doing orphan ministry in Albania. Hundreds of families are now listening to God's Word and Keys for Kids stories. More than 30 children have come to Jesus through the storytellers so far. Find your place in the story at missionnews.org. Mission Network News, a service of One Way Ministries. I'm Ruth Kramer.
1: Are there things that you would do in these VR spaces or in these gaming spaces that you would not do in front of mom and dad or grandma and grandpa? No. Okay, good. Let's keep that. And so just being a light there and sharing Jesus in whatever they do.
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0: Honey, we're talking about your favorite topic of today.
1: Yes, we are.
0: What is it?
1: Gaming.
0: I don't know if it's gaming or the... Is it called the Meta Universe? We've got Jonathan Ober, who goes by Ober.
2: Yes.
0: Yeah, and I've got to ask you about Jonathan, and okay. I got to try no this. Worries. Frank Kulagowski.
2: That was perfect.
0: Was it perfect? Kulagowski. I want to see if Ann can say
1: it. That's Kulagowski.
0: Oh, you're so
2: great.
0: Easy.
2: Yep, that's it.
0: You've got the VR. What do you call that thing over there?
2: This is a virtual reality VR headset.
0: What in the world are you guys doing in this universe, and how do you know each other?
1: In this universe.
3: We're going into different worlds where we're meeting other people, and when I say worlds, it could be something like an internet cafe. It could be a Japanese Shinto temple type place.
0: You're actually online in that space?
3: Yes, we are visiting a virtual world that someone has created. Maybe it looks like a real place. Maybe it looks like something fantastical that they've made up. There could be a giant whale swimming in the sky and beautiful ocean water just kind of lapping up against the shore. So any kind of thing you could think of, there might be a world out there where you could go and visit.
0: Can you just like knock on a door and walk in? How do you get in?
3: There's these things called portals, and you can throw a portal out and bring a friend with you, and you just walk through and think of it as just like a giant oval that has a picture of that world, and you're there in a matter of seconds.
1: People are
0: really?
1: Thinking right now, wait,
2: magically,
1: are we listening
2: place.
1: To Family Life today? Yes, you are. And this is a place where a lot of our kids, our young adults, us, like a lot of us are going to these places.
2: Yeah.
0: What happens when you get there? What do you do?
3: So a lot of what we're trying to do is meet people where they are. And so we approach them, and sometimes we just say, hi, how are you doing today? And that could turn into a conversation where they're
0: not
3: like,
0: a lot different than if you walked into a park.
3: No, not same a lot thing. Different.
0: And they're sitting there and you just were a nice guy and you said, hey, how you doing?
3: Yep.
0: And
3: for
0: you
3: sure.
0: see if they want to talk. Is
3: yeah.
0: there a
3: yeah.
1: Wait, is this different from playing video games online, which everybody's doing? Is
3: yes.
1: different?
3: We use VR chat.
1: Okay.
3: When we're going into
1: and
3: the
1: and what is VR chat?
3: It
1: for
3: is,
1: the people that aren't the
3: yep,
1: gamers.
3: Yep. It is an application typically on a virtual reality headset, though you can go on your phone. It does have an element of a phone app and a computer or PC app, but you're going on there and essentially to meet other people or maybe just hang out in a virtual space.
1: Mm.
3: And we say, how are you doing today? And sometimes that can be retorted, like somebody might curse at you, unfortunately. But a lot of what we're finding is that there are people that are just lost in their own world, and maybe the only place that they find freedom or they find connection is in the virtual space. And so when we say, how are you doing? Sometimes that person responds with, I'm doing all right. I personally like to say, what do you mean by all right? What's going on that you're only all right? Because if you're not good or you're not great, something's going on. And so that then can steamroll into a conversation of maybe their life with their family is not great and they're in a relationship that's broken, a girlfriend or boyfriend. I recall an experience where I met a person, they go by the name of Huska, and I went up to them and I just said, how are you doing? And, you know, he was like, I'm doing okay. And I said, okay, well, tell me a little bit about that. And he was sharing a little bit. And in that conversation, he asked me, what was I doing in VR chat? I said, well, I come in here with a group of friends over my lunch break. And he was like, well, how do you get, you know, enough time for your lunch break? And I was like, well, I work for this organization called Family Life. And a part of that, we have this group that go into VR chat to share the gospel and meet people where they're at and just point them to Jesus. He said, I am a new Christian. And he said, I've been struggling to find a church. And this person is from Australia. So again, VR chat, you're meeting people from all over the world. And so he starts sharing a little bit then about how his parents don't believe in Jesus. They don't take him to church. They don't want anything to do with it. And he was looking for community. And so that perked up in me, the community that we have. We have a Discord group, which is an application where people can come on and chat and be a part of communities. And so I said, hey, we have this gaming place where people like you who may be new Christians or have been Christians for a while can come and meet others, game together, build community, but foster friendships and get resources on how they can then share the gospel with others. And so within that hour that I talked to Huska, he was like, I know that God brought you into this space today to talk to me, to encourage me, and then to invite me in. Within probably 6 hours or so, he was in our Discord and communicating with other people. And now he's a part of our community.
1: So Frank, how did you guys fall into this. You've known each other for a while. It's not like you're these teenage boys. You guys are married with families.
3: Yes.
1: First of all, like, tell us about that part. Like, you've been married for a while.
2: Yeah. So I have been interested in how God is using technology in the church spaces. And it was 2022 in the summer that I heard about a particular webinar or a day of different talks. And different people got on and shared a little bit from this angle, technology in church and technology. But then one guy got on, his name is Pastor Brock, and he just got on there and said, I go into virtual reality, I share my faith, you got to come. And it was a call, it was an invitation.
1: He's just saying,
2: please, all you who are listening, come with me. And I thought, I want to go. I had never been in VR or anything. And I knew some video game and we were trying to do some video game stuff, but virtual reality, I didn't have experience with that. And I thought, so I talked to my wife and said, actually, Beth, hey, I heard this thing. what would you think if we got a headset, and she's like, okay.
0: You didn't even have a headset.
2: I didn't have a headset or anything. I'm captivated by this Pastor Brock. His invitation, come with me to share the gospel.
0: It sounds like, when you said that, I said, remember Jesus saying, come and see?
1: Yeah.
2: Come and see. And
0: it's
2: it really
0: just
2: was.
0: Like an invitation.
1: How old were your kids then?
0: Come take a look.
2: I guess it was 14, 16, 18, 4 years ago.
1: We're like, do we have the coolest dad in the world? Did they think that?
2: Well, actually, I asked my son who was 18 and he's really into tech. And I said, John, can you help me set this up? So I went to Best Buy. I got one. I came home and, hey, can you help me with this? He's like, sure. And he gets it. Yeah, and fiddles with it. Yeah, and so I reached out to this Pastor Brock and asked him more, and so I want to do this. And so I went into the platform of the program, VR chat. There's a number of them out there, but this one in particular is a lot of chatting going on. People are engaging one another, and I just jumped in, and I'll share this really quickly. So I'm in my living room, and my wife Beth is there, and one of my daughters, and it's nighttime, and I put it on and I'm like, okay, I'm going to do this. And I, get in there. I'm kind of looking around. So I'm physically in my living room with the headset and I'm looking around and all of a sudden I saw this creature, like this ball and then these little eyes on top. And then a voice came and it was a really young kid. And he says, I'm not scary. I'm just young. And then just like scurried off. I thought, whoa.
0: So you design your own little...
2: You can make
0: what do you
2: your
0: call
2: own
0: it?
3: Avatars.
0: Avatars.
2: Yeah. Yeah. And this particular avatar, it just caught me off guard and I just kind of turned over and it was like right next to me. And I was like, wow. And so I started exploring. I started talking to some friends and, hey, we want to do that. And they started going and we did. And that's how I got into virtual reality. Now, there's a number of... The term I've heard is platforms or applications. Yeah. There's a bunch of them out there. But this particular one that Ober and I go... is primarily set up for conversation and talking. It's VR chat. Now, there are games. People play pool and hide and seek, and there's a bunch of games. But a lot of worlds are just set up to have conversations.
0: I mean, is it generally, as you walk in, like, let's talk VR chat, is it generally light and up, or is there darkness?
1: Yeah, parents are like, this sounds dangerous.
0: I mean, immediately when we said a little kid... You know, a parent goes, oh, this is where trafficking and bad things happen.
2: Yeah. There is.
0: So I'm sure there's some of that. Oh, and the other side is like thinking about guys like you going in there with the light of Jesus, like, wow, that's a really good thing. Yeah. So is it both and?
3: Yeah, I would say it's both and. Yeah. I mean, there are definitely worlds that are like you're going to go to a bar or a nightclub or worse. Mm. And within those, because even though there's a limitation, an age restriction of like you need to be 13 and up, nobody follows that. Mm. And so there are little kids in there. And there's other spaces where you might go in and you can say whatever you want. Nobody's policing the language. No. Now, as users, once you're in there, if somebody is specifically like, you maybe have some racism or some, very coarse language, and that you can click on them and you can mute them so that you just don't have to hear it. And I've done that. I think you've probably done that too.
2: You can even go a step further and then just like, hide them from view like they don't even exist, like boom, they're gone. They could be right in front of you and they disappear.
3: Yeah. And I was going to say, on top of like you had shared a little bit about your kids and experiencing you being in there, I have two daughters and both of them have been in, not necessarily in VR chat, but I know one of my daughters, she and I have gone in together with the same, idea of like, hey, let's have a conversation with people because I'm 43. Some people, as soon as you say, like, you know, like, hey, I'm 43, you know, if they ask and I'm like, yeah, I'm 43. And they're like, oh, I'm done. I'm not having a conversation with you. Or they find out, you know, you start sharing about Jesus. Sometimes, you know, that turns people off. And so my daughter, who is 16, who has been going in VR for probably 3 years now, so right at the 13 age, she can go in and have conversations that I will never have. And she shares Jesus and shares, you know, things that she's learning. She's at a Christian school, so she's learning Bible verses. She's learning the stories, the passages, and she's sharing with these other people and making friends, playing games, making friends, and showing Jesus.
0: Our financial partners are the heartbeat of this ministry. And when you join this monthly giving community, you're not just donating, you're building something eternal.
1: And we'd be so honored to have you on the journey with us. We really would. So here's the question. Will you join us today?
0: I hope your answer is yes. And if it is, go to familylifetoday.com. You can click the donate button right there and become a part of the monthly partner program.
1: Is this your ministry? Is this part? You're both on Family Life staff, but is this kind of like a way that you evangelize in its ministry?
2: Well, actually, I am with another team and crew.
1: That's right.
2: Actually, two teams. But originally, my main team, actually, now I'm kind of serving on two teams, is neither of them were really doing this at first, and I wasn't all plugged in. So I really felt like, you know, I love field ministry. I love to share my faith. I love to go with other people, learn with them, do it with them.
1: You've been a missionary in Turkey.
2: Right. So we were there in the Middle East a number of years, and I love it. I missed it. And so lunchtime afforded me, like, hey, right here at, you know, the headquarters, I could just put this on and press it in 1 minute. I'm connected. And so we started doing this at lunch, and it was a ministry, and it is a ministry. As it turned out, Jesus Film has actually put together a team where now they're focusing on virtual reality. Yep. And so I'm part-time with Jesus Film.
0: What's that look
1: like? Incredible.
2: Yeah, and so they've got a team that's focused on AI and VR, and these are two focal points, and they week in and week out. And so, yeah, so now I can do it partly as a role and still a ministry. I mean, evenings, weekends, sometimes like I do. But it started off as lunch, and the group that goes together at lunch, and actually just this last time when Ober was there, we've got a group of us that every week goes in and just we assemble. We come into a room. We talk a little bit. How are you
1: doing?
2: Do
1: you all go into the same room?
2: Go to the same room?
3: We start out at a spot that we have picked out as far as like this is our hub.
1: Yeah.
3: And we go in there and we talk a little bit, share a little bit about what's going on in each other's lives, as well as praying for our next step for where we're going to go.
2: And then two by two, or sometimes three, sometimes all four of us say, hey, let's go check out that world. And you can scroll and you say, what about that world today? Or, oh, my friend Jim is there. Let's go visit him, you know. And every week we go out. And I will say this too. It's exciting
1: crazy.
2: That this team with the Jesus Film, one of our friends, Stuart, who is actually been, he actually, the Lord used the VR to help bring him to Christ, and he's returned to continue to do this. This is his main role. This is his main thing. Like, we're doing it part-time as a ministry. But it's growing, and the Jesus Film team has got a dedicated team to reach these people.
0: I mean, it's really, you guys know this, it's what happens on college campuses even today with crew, with different ministries where they huddle.
2: Yeah.
0: They pray. Let's go out. My first ever Christian meeting on the Ball State campus where I was playing quarterback. I just come to Christ. I go to this. It's called Prime Time. It was crew, right?
2: I remember.
0: And my discipler was a married student, said, you got to go to this meeting. And again, I'm brand new.
2: Okay.
0: And I'm like walking to it embarrassed.
1: So it's like you're going to a portal.
0: I mean, everything you just described, I experienced that night. I go, this is pretty funny though. I sit in the back row. I didn't know anybody. And Bill, my buddy, wasn't there.
2: Yeah.
0: And then the guy gets up to give the message. You won't believe this. He goes, hey, tonight's going to be a little different. Instead of me speaking, we're going to pair up two by two, and we're going to go out to the campus and share the gospel. And I say, so find somebody, and I get up, and I'm out. Because I'm like, no, I'm brand new. This is not what, you know. And I'm literally walking through the lobby of this dorm area, and I'm going back to my dorm room, and Bill comes running in. He goes, where are you going? I go, Bill, they're going out to share Christ. I'm that, you know, that's not me. And he goes, no, you go with me. Yeah. I go, no, Bill, I don't know. No, you don't even have to talk. You pray, yeah. I'll talk.
2: Yeah.
0: So I go, this is pretty funny. First guy, you know, open door. Yep. We go in, I'm sitting on
1: it's
0: bed.
1: It's just what you guys are doing virtually.
0: Yeah. I mean, when you said this, like, wow, this is still able to do it. In a... Anyway, I'll end with this. This is so funny because I'm sitting on this bed across from this dude and Bill. And Bill's got the four spiritual laws. This is back in the 70s. So he starts talking to this guy. Well, you know what happened? I watched Bill lead this guy to Jesus.
2: On that first day.
0: And it transformed my life. So to think of that moment in my life, you're doing that.
1: You know what?
0: In a new world, in a world nobody even thinks is possible.
1: You could have created an avatar that nobody would have known.
0: Yeah, I could have. I could have been.
1: What are your avatars?
2: Mine's an anime figure with a ball cap and this kind of this coat. Yeah, I used to be a raccoon, and I was like, okay, I think I'll switch it down. And you, can, I mean, you can do anything—a dragon. You know, you could make a Ball State quarterback. Could avatar be easy enough and just design it?
0: I don't think that would be very attractive. But what do you?
3: So my name is Jonathan. And so I go in as Jonathan from Hotel Transylvania, which is a animated movie. And the reason I chose is because one, we share the same name. And two, he is someone that when people see him, they're like, oh, you're, and I'm like, Jonathan from Hotel Transylvania. And that starts a conversation because it's something that is familiar. And so that's why I've chosen that avatar. You know, you can go and be a Teenage Mutant Ninja Turtle or Spider-Man or Lego Spider-Man or a cat or a dog, like a dragon. There are, again, if you think it, somebody probably made an avatar for it.
0: Really?
2: Yeah. And the worlds. In VR chat, I read somewhere that they say there's 25,000 worlds that people have made. We each get a home world when you first sign up. You just get your own little space. But anything, I mean, this studio, you can just make it exactly. You can put tables and chairs and light, everything. You can go in and walk around in a VR chat world that is just like this.
1: You can someone sit created. Down.
3: That someone created. Yeah.
2: Someone created. I mean, there's McDonald's, there's 7-Eleven, there's like.
3: There's a movie theater.
2: There's a movie theater. I mean, people, beaches and castles and dungeons.
3: Treehouses.
2: Spaceships and treehouses. Like, you make whatever you want.
0: I mean, is there anything negative? About, you know, stepping into this world and trying to reach people?
1: Yeah. Like, would you allow your kids to do it on without any
3: like
1: kind of guidance? Yes.
3: Yeah. First off, as a parent, you need to know your children and you need to understand that there are dangers whenever you're in virtual spaces, let alone real life places. And so for our daughters, like, it was always about the communication. So, like, whenever they would play a video game or go into VR, my thought is always, what are your plans? What are you going to do?
1: Do you say that to them?
3: Yes.
1: Yeah. Okay. I think it'd be good to instruct parents on how to have those conversations.
3: And now it's at the point where we have asked them that question enough that now they're like, I'm going into VR to play XYZ game, or I'm going to play on the Nintendo Switch and I'm going to play, you know, Mario Kart or whatever it might be. And so that's just, I would say stage one is just communicate. What are your plans? Because if we, just as Christians, if we go into spaces where we don't have a plan, then usually the bad things happen.
0: Yeah.
3: Or things we don't intend to happen. And so that would be part one. And then part two is just being wise in what they're doing. So like if they say, I'm going into VR chat, okay, what is VR chat? If you don't know, what is VR chat? And ask them to kind of show you. There are ways that you can actually cast the headset to a TV or to a phone so that you can see exactly what they're doing.
2: Everything that you see.
3: Even in the beginning, if you're like, hey, I really want to be a part of this and want to understand what you're doing, can we cast that to the phone or can we cast that to the TV? And then I'll watch. And then after a while, you know, hopefully that builds trust in your kid, your student, in what they're doing. And you'll be able to see like, hey, maybe this isn't the best place to go. The other thing is, I would say, like, some of our daughters have friends that are also doing this. So they're going in together. So if they're not going with me, they're going with a friend. Mm. And then it's just our policy that you need to stay together. Mm. It's easy to get lost in some of those places in terms of someone coming and maybe badgering you. Like, if you are trying to share the love of Jesus, you're sharing the Bible, it's easy to get distracted. You see something shiny, you see a new portal, maybe you want to go into that. But it's our policy. Stay with your friend or stay with dad when he's in there. I don't necessarily need to be a part of those conversations that they're having with other people. Mm. But the cool thing is I can step back as an avatar and my cone of hearing in the game could be right on the cusp of where they're standing. And so I can still hear them, but I'm not like in their space. And so I can build that trust with my student, with my child, and see like, okay, they're doing what they are called to do in this yeah. space.
1: Are there predators in this area that you have to warn your kids about? And how yeah. would you...
2: When we talk about some of these VR spaces, a number of platforms, VR chat specifically is pretty dark. And it's pretty... Technically, they have some rules about like hacking and all that. But as far as what people say, what they do, they're almost anything. They're just things are happening. And so I like what Ober said, you know, really going with somebody else, going with a group and, you know, being there together. But it is very dark in some of these places. Mm-hmm. Yeah. And just.
1: And yet you guys are walking into these spaces a lot of times together to be a light.
2: Yeah, for sure.
1: So you're not necessarily saying to your little kids, yeah, go on in there.
2: Right.
1: But you're saying we'd like to go and be a light and impact others for the gospel.
2: And I will add too, so I mentioned there's a number of platforms. Roblox is actually one that maybe you've heard. I know a lot of, you know, parents have kids or grandkids that are playing Roblox on, you know, the iPads and their phones and that. So Roblox is, I believe, the largest metaverse platform at this time. I think my friend on the Jesus Film team, Bruce, was saying, I think there was like over 300 billion monthly active users.
1: Wow.
2: So Roblox is different in that they're really into security, trying to keep it safe because there's a lot of kids there. They're aiming this for kids. And so their rules, and they will boot people out. They monitor, you know, the things you say in that. And so that is a much safer one, although there still are people, predators, and trying to, you know, go in there. But much different platform. The feel is different. So if my kid is really into Roblox, I might say, hey, you're playing it, you're with your friends. Have you thought about how the Lord can use this, how you mm-hmm. can be having conversations, even simple questions, asking questions, listening to people? And so if people are in Minecraft or Roblox or, you know, in these spaces already, how can they start working through these spaces for the Lord?
3: One of the things we've talked about with our daughters specifically is like digital citizenship. We are citizens of God and, mm-hmm. you know, what we do in the real world and how we interact with our friends, you know, not talking behind their back and making sure mm-hmm. that, you know, that we're hospitable to them, to our neighbors, whomever it might be that comes into our life, like we're citizens. And so in these platforms, we're digital citizens mm-hmm. where just like what we're doing in real life, like, are there things that you would do in these VR spaces or in these gaming spaces that you would not do in front of mom and dad or grandma and grandpa? No. Yeah. Okay, good. Let's keep that. And so just being a light there and sharing Jesus in whatever they do.
1: So what's your goal? Like, why do you guys do this? What do you hope?
3: I mean, I think the biggest goal is just to redeem a platform that right now doesn't seem redeemable. But also I think the underlying is just meeting individuals. Like you said, there are millions of people in Roblox. There are, I think at any given time, I looked up just recently, like 60 to 70,000 people in VR chat. And in those spaces, there's got to be at least one person that needs to know Jesus, if not tens of thousands.
0: What a great conversation with Jonathan and Frank about a world most of us don't even know exists. It's a metaverse, meta universe, whatever you call it. I mean, it's a place where a lot of people, not just our children, are hanging out.
1: Did you have any idea how many millions of people are in that world?
0: No. And the fact that we as parents don't often know, we need to know.
1: Yeah.
0: It's something that will help us. And we're going to help you. Frank and Jonathan have put together a Metaverse Ministry Toolkit just for you. And we have it at familylifetoday.com. Just click on the link in the show notes. And this will get you started to help navigate this metaverse.
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0: This video and song are by Sonny and the Black Pack. What a sweet gift. And then he gave me an electric ukulele on top of it. Sonny, I love you.
1: That is the one and only Victoria Jackson. How do you describe Victoria? Well, you could say she's a gymnast, a poet, an artist, a comic, an actress, a musician, a composer, a wife, a mother, a grandmother, and most important of all, a sister in the Lord. She joins us today because she is also a prolific author. This is her third book. This one's called Not Dead Yet, A Lifetime of Handstands, Art, and Poetry. And we get to spend the hour with Victoria. Pull up a chair, my friend. I am so glad to have you back on the program again.
2: Janet, what an introduction. And I have butterflies in my stomach because I'm such a fan of yours. It's kind of like I felt when I met Paul McCartney of the Beatles. I mean, I'm kind of more nervous talking to you, even though I've been on your show once before. I'm so excited because I'm your biggest fan. Oh. You have no idea. When I get in the car, when I used to be trapped in rush hour, I was so happy when I heard your opening music and you, your voice, because I knew you were going to make sense out of the world. You're going to speak truth, and I was going to be edified with Jesus. And you made the drive home, like, wonderful.
1: Wow. I'm so glad you and I are going to spend, I'm glad you and I are going to spend eternity together. And after reading your latest book, Not Dead Yet, I feel like I know you so much better, not just for all of those accolades I said at the beginning, and all of those are true, and the experiences that you've had, but Jesus is present throughout this entire book. And I am so very grateful for that, because it's teaching us that God is not a father who frustrates his children. We often talk to Karen Cavell, who's the president of the Hollywood Prayer Network, and she reminds us that you don't look at Hollywood and the entertainment industry as Sodom and Gomorrah. You look at it as Nineveh, and you pray for revival, and that God makes creative children and then doesn't frustrate them by saying, don't use your creativity. And that's very germane to our conversation this hour, because you were raised in a Bible-believing home, and yet God called you very deeply into the entertainment industry. And that's where I want to start, because you grew up in Florida, and you grew up in a Bible-believing home. You love to say that it was a TV-free home, and that it was about hymns and gymnastics, and you were at church three times a week. Tell me about how you came to know Christ personally as your Savior.
2: Okay, well, my dad was a character. He was in vaudeville. He was a women's gymnastics coach. We had a gym in our backyard, even though we lived in a ghetto. And he was a phys ed teacher for a living. And then he was a Baptist deacon. So I grew up in the Baptist church, and I loved it. And the hymns that we sang over and over on Sunday morning, Sunday night, and Wednesday are still in my heart and my head. I sing them to my grandchildren. I sang them to my children. I love the old hymns. I love it when our churches use them. The church I go to now does sing the old hymns, and I'm thrilled. Anyway, it was kind of a unique childhood, I think, because my dad didn't want us to be brainwashed by television. And he said he loved entertainment, so that he was afraid he'd be addicted to the TV and we'd be addicted. And he said, and besides that, they teach anti-Christian messages. For instance, the Love Boat is glorifying fornication and adultery, and Love American Style is glorifying fornication and adultery. So I grew up with, you know, a radar that when we would watch, we were allowed to go to G movies at the theater, and we know all the musicals by heart, like Oliver Twist and Mary Poppins. But I taught my kids the same thing. When you see a movie or a TV show like Friends, which glorified fornication, when you see it, you know, the Holy Spirit in you, you know, points out, oh, I see what they're doing. It's cute and funny, but there's an underlying message of propaganda from Satan. And so I was raised knowing that. I never considered show business as a career until I was about 16. And my dad said, what do you want to be when you grow up? And I said, I don't know. And he said, if you could be anything, what would you want to be? And I said, Maria on the Sound of Music, and have kids in matching clothes singing with my ukulele on a mountain and be married to the captain and live in a mansion. And he goes, well, and I didn't think of it as a career. I just wanted to be that. And he said, oh, sounds like an actress. I don't recommend that because show business and Christianity don't mix very well. But if that's what you want to be, give it 100%. So that's when I started thinking, oh, you could actually go into that. But to answer your question, because I veered off, to answer your question, when I accepted Jesus into my heart as my personal Savior and Lord, I was 6 years old. And I went forward with butterflies in my stomach to the front of the church to make a public profession of faith.
1: Amen. As old as I was, Victoria, exactly the same age. Wow. Well, you talk about your dad talking about, sounds like you want to be an actress. And I want to get into how that happened, because you didn't start out on that path, interestingly. And by the way, this woman that we're talking to today, not one, 2 degrees, has a master's degree as well. We're going to get into that later in the conversation. Victoria Jackson is with us. Her newest book, Not Dead Yet, A Lifetime of Handstands, Art, and Poetry. Much more coming your way.
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4: 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State investigators found no wrongdoing, yet repeated code enforcement actions followed. 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
5: And now, the special report on the Middle East. Here is weekend update correspondent Victoria Jackson. Victoria, nice to see you.
6: Thank you, Dennis. Well, I was supposed to report on that Iran thing, but Scarlett, my baby, got a cold. So I stayed home with her, and I discovered, amazing as it may sound, that my daughter, when fed Cheerios, can predict the future. So, I asked her several poignant questions about the upcoming year of 1987. Roll the film, please. Oh, I asked her, will there be peace in the Middle East? She indicated no. We fed her another Cheerio. Next question. I said, will Elvis return from the dead? No. Will Senator Bill Bradley be known more for his politics or his basketball playing? She indicated basketball and ate another Cheerio. And will the Three Amigos get an Oscar for best film? So, as you can see, I will be continuing my study on the accuracy of her predictions so that I can wisely guide her future and keep her from being exploited. But if you need her help in any way, like with personal problems or, you know, important decisions, you can write to her at Psychic Baby Scarlett, P.O. Box 912, Radio City Station, New York, New York, 10101, and I'll try to put her in touch with you. Thank you.
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1: Saturday Night Live. And Victoria Jackson was there for 6 years. Now, this is radio, so you couldn't see the video. But you can if you just look it up on YouTube. It's hysterical. And the faces that Scarlett was making are absolutely wonderful. We're going to get into the fact that those lines, by the way, had to be written by Victoria, that Saturday Night Live can give you an idea, might come up with a character. You have to write your own material. So that just makes what you heard all the more hysterical. But that was Baby Scarlett, was it not, Victoria, doing the video?
2: Yes, I'm so glad you played that. I forgot all about it. Baby Scarlett is now 40 years old, and she has four children. She's married to a pastor in Texas, and she has her own podcast starting this month that's called Pardon the Mess. And I'm so proud of her. Yes, and she loves Jesus, and so does my other daughter.
1: Oh, that's absolutely marvelous. Well, it's absolutely hysterical, the faces that she was making, and it was just very representative, I think, of your humor. Now, I don't want to get ahead of the story. Let me go back, because before you fell in love with acting, you fell in love with poetry. God has just poured over you with his creativity and his love. And that's why I said all of these things. You wear so many hats. You wear them all beautifully. And one of them is a poetess, but you had to fall in love with the written word. How did that happen?
2: Well, you know, the thing about first I have to say that that little segment of Saturday Night Live that you played, I wrote the idea, but I had help with the jokes. Because at the time, I didn't know that guy was running for office, the basketball player. So some brilliant Harvard writers actually wrote those good jokes, because I'm not that smart. So I did think of the idea, but they helped me. But anyway, we had to write our own material. So some shows I had like no lines, and I would go into Lorne Michaels' office, the producer, and say, I have no lines. I don't know what to do. So anyway, back to your question. What was the question again?
1: About falling in love with poetry first.
2: Poetry. Well, the funny thing about poetry, the reason I fell in love with it is because my grandma Dorothy taught me this poem. I studied my tables over and over and backwards and forwards too, but I couldn't remember 6 times 9 and I didn't know what to do. So mother said, oh, don't worry your head. Take your favorite doll, Marianne, and call her 54 for a while instead. So I called her my dear little 54. Anyway, it's a poem that I put in the front of the book.
1: Yes, it's and wonderful.
2: So I thought that was the greatest thing ever. Everything rhymed. Of course, all the hymns that I was learning in church rhymed. And, you know, years I spent in vanity and pride, knowing not my Lord was crucified, knowing not it was for me he died at, you know, Calvary. So I was getting all these rhyming things into my head, and then I wrote my first poem called A Mustache. Oh, and then my Uncle Danny gave me a poetry book, which I still have. That's when I fell in love with it, and it was so powerful to think you could express your feelings and make them rhyme was kind of a challenge. Now, the thing about poetry is nobody likes to read other people's poetry. You only like to read your own. So I thought, well, I don't know if poems would be interesting to people. So I put my handstand collection in between all the poems so that if they got bored, the reader could see something interesting.
1: Well, let me ask a question about that, because it was almost like, even if you didn't know it at the time, that God was preparing you for this book, because there are decades of photos around the globe of you doing handstands. When you were taking those pictures, it could have just been, it's a tourist picture and it remembers where I was and it gives homage to my dad because he, after all, taught me how to do the handstands. But now it runs like perfect cloth through this entire book. Did you have any idea at the time that you were gathering these photos that eventually they'd end up like this?
2: Good question. Okay, so I took the handstand for granted. I used it, I could hold a handstand for a minute, which is a long time, when I was 18. And there's nowhere that you can use that skill. Nowhere. There's no career. So I tucked it away. When I went to Hollywood to try to be an actress, I wanted to be an airhead on a sitcom. That was my goal, because I thought that's the only thing I'm good at. So you got to go to a break and then I'll finish.
1: That, ladies and gentlemen, is the sound of a professional. Victoria Jackson is with us. She has a brand new book. It is wonderful. I cried several times throughout the book because I felt her pain. I walked through her experiences, her quiet sufferings, and yet Jesus is there the entire time, expressed both in her poetry and in her artwork and in her written word. It's a wonderful book. It's called Not Dead Yet, A Lifetime of Handstands, Art, and Poetry. And you'll understand the prescient nature of that title as we get in deeper to the conversation. Stick around. A lot more coming your way.

0: speaking truth over the noise of the day.
1: Last night, congressional leaders released their plan to avoid a potential government shutdown this week with funding stopgaps, also known as continuing resolutions, or CR, to use the Washington term. This would keep the federal agencies funded into March. This comes at a time when alleged details over a border agreement were leaked over the weekend, causing Senate Republicans to remind people not to believe everything they read on the internet.
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2: Fellow Americans, I would like to join the rededication of America to the Lord at our 250th birthday today. When I was at Dade Christian in 1976, we were graduating, and our Bible verse of our class was 2 Chronicles 7:14. If my people who are called by my name will humble themselves and pray and seek my face and turn from their wicked ways, then will I hear from heaven and will forgive their sin and will heal their land. And today I was so excited to hear my president, first time in my lifetime, hear a president saying that verse.
3: And one of the things Victoria Jackson loved about Dade Christian is scripture memorization. And those verses have come back again and again and again through her walk through life. By the way, you can sign up for her YouTube channel. I did. I'm a subscriber, and you can watch these wonderful little vignettes that she puts up. And she's actually reading through the Bible as well. So there's many ways to see Victoria Jackson other than a star at Saturday Night Live for 6 years. She's written the book Not Dead Yet, A Lifetime of Handstands, Art, and Poetry. And the book is replete with all three of those. And I was asking just before the break, almost this prophetic idea of how handstands would not only be representative of who you are, Victoria, and it would show up so often, whether it was on the Johnny Carson show or on the set with Dennis Miller, and you were doing it as a Christmas tree. And by the way, in that sketch, you even got the gospel in the middle of that, which was magnificent.
2: Yes.
3: I thought that was superb. But the handstands are all over the globe, and this becomes a very unique way of kind of saying, this is who I am.

0: You didn't do that. It was hysterical. You praise. And by the way, just this speaks to your precious heart. You praise the woman who makes the costumes in your book. And I looked at that Christmas tree and I thought, oh, the work that was done to make that costume on a woman, by the way, who's going to do a handstand. And when she does, this Christmas tree is going to fall from the ankles down the body. Just think of that from a design element. And as you're doing the handstand and it's going on and on and on because the audience is applauding and you know that your energy is going to pop in a minute if you don't finish this handstand, boom, you got the gospel in the middle of the Christmas story. It was fabulous.
1: Thank you. Pam is a genius. And the wardrobe department is, I got so spoiled because SNL had the best of everything. You were like, I want the band to play this song that I wrote and I want this costume, and they did it. And then life after that is not, it's not like that anymore. But, okay, so I was surprised that I got to put the gospel in that Christmas tree thing. And I was kind of wondering, is anyone going to say anything? Are they going to ask me to edit it out? Nobody said a word. That's what I love about Lorne Michaels. He knew I was a Christian, and he hired me because he thought I was funny. And I just thought he treated me really nice. But anyway, Romans 8:28 is like in every cell of my body. And all things work together for good to them that love God, to those who are the called according to his purpose. So whenever something goes wrong in my life, I immediately think, how is God going to use that for something good? He turns ashes to beauty. So that's kind of how my mind operates. And also the verse, trust in the Lord with all thine heart and lean not unto thine own understanding. In all thy ways acknowledge him, and he shall direct thy paths. So I thought I should acknowledge him in all my ways. If I'm doing a handstand as a Christmas tree, it's Christmas. For goodness sake, it's about Christ. Let's put it, the gospel in that. So I'm always trying to, in all my ways, acknowledge him. And he does direct my paths. And they're magical, wonderful adventures. The Christian life is such an adventure when you surrender to the Creator, you know? And so anyway, the handstand idea, I never took handstands of myself when I was in my 20s. What happened was, when I married my high school sweetheart, the cop, in 1992, and left the show to be a housewife and a mother, I was doing housework, and I did not like the housework, but mostly I did not like where I lived. It was in Miami where his job was. It was our hometown, but there was no art. There was no theater. Nobody was speaking English, really, and I didn't know anybody there anymore, and there's no showbiz opportunities, and it was hot and humid. So I was a little sad about my situation. Oh, and my husband worked all night and slept all day. So I was like, I gave up my career, and I'm lonely. So, okay, the commercial, and then I'll finish.
0: Okay. And by the way, I want to underscore something at this point. Victoria Jackson was with Saturday Night Live for 6 years. She was not dismissed. She was not fired. And I want you to hear this because this is countercultural, but it was giving all honor and glory to the Lord in making this decision. She stepped away after 6 years because she wanted to be home with her daughter, Scarlett. Now, you know, that doesn't make headlines on earth, but I'm telling you, that made headlines in heaven. So much more to Victoria's story and a lot in her brand new book, Not Dead Yet, A Lifetime of Handstands, Art, and Poetry. So much more right after this.
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3: Our word to today comes from Ezekiel chapter 2, verses 6 and 7. And you, son of man, be not afraid of them, nor be afraid of their words. Though briars and thorns are with you, and you sit on scorpions, be not afraid of their words, nor be dismayed at their looks, for they are a rebellious house. And you shall speak my words to them, whether they hear or refuse to hear. The instruction to be not afraid presupposes that opposition comes when you speak the truth. And by the way, Jesus gave his disciples the same warning in John 15. If the world hates you, know that it hated me before it hated you.

0: Remember the word that I said to you, a servant is not greater than his master. If they persecuted me, they will also persecute you. So, the bottom line, speak truth and don't fear. To find out more about our Bible reading plan, go to frc.org/Bible.
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2: Into a building, you'd think one of them would have seen it. 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Oh, look, donut seeds! 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Because it said right on the label, good for up to 20 pounds. But to me, a mustache is nice and adds spice to life, as long as it doesn't grow on your wife. Thank you.
1: A merry heart doeth good like a medicine. Victoria Jackson is our guest, and she is, oh, so many things. Actress, comedian, artist, mother, grandmother. Follower of Jesus. She's got a brand new book out called Not Dead Yet, A Lifetime of Handstands, Art, and Poetry. And by the way, she also has a new CD out. I've got a link to her website. Check that out, because it's all songs that she's written ever since she moved from Miami to Nashville. But I'm going to go back to this idea of the handstands, but I'm going to ask it a different way, Victoria, because you have made this statement. I've heard you make it publicly. It's in the book as well, that good art comes from pain. And I think generally those whom God has made creative would say the exact same thing, that it is a form of expression, and somehow it's how you work through your pain. And you, even though you exude joy, there is a lot of pain in your life. And I have to tell you, my daddy, like yours, was a phys ed teacher. My dad was a football coach and an athletic director. And when you got accepted on a scholarship to Furman University for gymnastics, that was superb. And it opened the door, and God used what your dad taught you doing handstands to open the door to get a college education. But you were not just any gymnast. You were an excellent gymnast, because you had actually qualified for the small college nationals. Except you didn't know this. And I'm going to tell you, as a, just like your dad was an athlete, my dad was an athlete. I cannot for the life of me imagine why your coach would not have told you that you qualified. And I have to tell you, you had a choice. You could have let a seed of bitterness get planted and could have been angry the rest of your life, because you could have said, I got short shrift because that person was deceitful. That person ends up losing her job. But how did you handle that? Because you mention it as a fact, but you don't ever get into the feelings of that. You were horribly betrayed. How did you handle that?
3: You're the best. You are so good at what you do, Janet. Oh, okay. Well, let's see. Where do I start? Okay. So I wasn't that bitter, because I never wanted to be a gymnast. My dad, it was the family business, and I did it to please him. And it felt good to be in shape, but no one ever asked me if I wanted to do it. It was just, that's what you did in our family. And then as I grew up, I thought, well, what can I use? How can I use this stupid skill? Because I don't want to be a coach. And when I went to Hollywood and tried to be a stand-up comedian, and I didn't know how to write jokes, I thought, well, I could stand upside down and quote my poetry for a minute. That'll be 1 minute of material. And then I have like 5 more minutes I need to fill to try to get on Johnny Carson. And so I started doing that, and it got attention. So that helped me get my foot in the door of show business. And so when I first did my first Johnny Carson, and I called my dad, the coach, afterwards. He was so proud because I had found a place to use the skill, the one skill that I had gotten from my childhood from him. But anyway, the reason I thought of the handstand photo collection was because I was trapped in Miami as, you know, a mom and a wife, and not in New York or L.A., where I had just built a career for 10 years. And I had a dishwasher accident where a glass broke. I was unloading the dishwasher, and a glass broke on my wrist. I did not purposefully cut my wrist, but it kind of looked that way. But I did not. But I'm not good with household things. I'm not that good at it. And I wrapped a towel around the oozing bloody cut. I thought, this is very, very bad. I don't think it's just going to heal. And I took my toddler and I drove to the emergency room. And then I called my husband, who was a police helicopter pilot in the Miami Metro-Dade Police Department. And I'm like, oh, honey, I'm at the hospital. I accidentally cut my wrist in the kitchen. And he made some jokes about that because I'm not that good in the kitchen. And then so when I came home and my wrist was all bandaged up and I had to have surgery, I thought, well, a good thing I'm not a piano player. And then I thought, wait a minute, I can't do a handstand anymore. A handstand requires your wrists to be strong and hold up your whole body. I'd always taken it for granted that I could kick up and hold it anywhere at any time, on any fire hydrant or any wall or any beam or bars or car. My dad did a handstand on top of his car when he was young, so I did one on top of my first car, and I put those pictures in the book, of course. But anyway, so when I started to realize that the handstand was a friend of mine, I thought, when I get my wrist back, I'm not going to take it for granted anymore. And I realized I had photos from my childhood and from my gymnastic days. And then I had photos of me doing it on Carson and SNL in my 20s. So I thought, hey, why don't I continue the photos? And then at that exact time, Kevin Nealon called me and he asked me to open for him in Vegas doing stand-up. And I said, oh, Kevin, thank you for thinking of me, but I don't have an act. And he goes, well, what did you used to do on Carson? I said, well, that was 6 minutes. And, well, I had 12 minutes, but, and he goes, well, do whatever you did there. You only need 20 minutes to open for me. And I thought, hey, this is a way I could make income and still be trapped in Miami and be a mom, but once a month leave for 2 days and do stand-up, stimulate my creativity muscles that are getting atrophied, and bring home some money. So I watched my Johnny Carson. I was like, oh, I did a handstand. So I got my handstand back, and then I took photos of me doing it in every city I did stand-up in for the next 20 years, and then every time I'd go on a vacation or something. So I've got them from all around the world, from age 5 to 65.
1: It's fabulous. And I love looking at the people's expression when you're doing it. And I was thinking how brave you were. You have several in my town of Washington, D.C., which I thought were absolutely wonderful. But I also thought, you're still your dad's little girl. And I bet every time while he was still alive, when he would know that you were doing handstands, whether we saw you on Carson or Saturday Night Live, he had to think quietly, that's my girl. I taught her how to do that. And there had to be this wonderful private communication signaling back and forth. Maybe you weren't even thinking that overtly. But I bet as a proud father watching his daughter blossom, he thought, that started in our backyard. I taught her how to do that. So what a wonderful way to honor your father, and what a wonderful way to tell your story. But I want to go to some of the other challenges that you had in your life. Your career has been unbelievably fabulous. By the way, you talked about picking up some money, leaving home. You were also very honest, and I so appreciated your transparency that, yes, you were making money. Yes, you were tapping into those creative veins that the Lord had put in you. But the Bible talks about not being able to serve two masters, and you'd be conflicted. You'd want to be home with your babies, and yet you were making money out in the road, and you just thought, how do I have feet planted in both of these worlds? And those were struggles. And I could feel the times that you had to say, Lord, mm-hmm. I need you. I cannot do this without continuing. I want to get to the reason why the book is called Not Dead Yet. And you paint and you write about this in the book with powerful, powerful eloquence. And isn't it interesting how once you get a cancer diagnosis, everything in the world changes? We all have an expiration date, but somehow having that C word applied to our earthly experience makes us more cognizant of a ticking clock. You talked about chemo that was so rough in the first round that they had to come with hazmat suits on. And you did this powerful painting in the book of your lying in the bed and yet just really yeah. having to press into the Lord while you were doing all this. How did you persevere in that first experience you had with cancer?
3: Okay. Well, 2015, I got diagnosed with breast cancer. I would like to tell everyone early detection is key. I had a dent in my breast, not a lump. I thought, that's strange, but my husband's insurance hadn't kicked in yet, blah, blah, blah, because we were moving, blah, blah, blah. So I postponed having a doctor look at it. So I would like to encourage everyone listening, don't postpone it. Catch it early. They can cut it out. So when I finally got diagnosed in 2015, I had double mastectomy, chemo, radiation, and it really tests your faith. It's like, do I really believe in this Bible I keep talking about, scripture I'm memorizing, singing worship hymns? Do I really believe it? And I was so excited that I do, and it's real. Jesus is real, because when I was laying in the bed and I was 2 weeks on the Red Devil chemo to change the TV channel with the remote, I was just laying there bald-headed, and I felt peace and joy. I felt like Jesus was standing next to me, holding my hand, Isaiah 41:10. And I just sang Psalm 23 out loud over and over.
1: Wow. And you drew a painting of that, by the way. And it's just the poignancy, even without the power of words, and that comes through in your poetry. But even in your painting, you have these poignant representations of these moments where you had highs and lows and total surrenders. When we come back, we have one more segment in an hour that's gone far too quickly with Victoria Jackson. Her brand new book, Not Dead Yet. More after this.

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needs a diagnosis. I quit kissing Daisy because she has some halitosis. Daisy's my dog. My heart is broken and I stubbed my big toe. I just got fired and my food is GMO. I accidentally stepped onto my ukulele, rushing to say hi to my new neighbor, the Israeli. Well, you try to rhyme with ukulele.

0: in the twinkling of an eye. Thank you!
1: Out of the overflow of the heart, the mouth sings, Victoria Jackson on what was then Governor Mike Huckabee's television show. Now, thank you, Lord, he happens to be the U.S. ambassador to Israel. Victoria Jackson is here because she has a brand new book out called Not Dead Yet. It is a superb book. It is filled with art, poetry, and photographs of handstands from around the world and real, tender, authentic transparency about her walk with Jesus and some of the challenges that she's had. So I want to get to this last part, Victoria, because this should be particularly germane to the people who know that Christ is their Savior, that their name has been written in the Lamb's Book of Life, and that when they're absent from the body, they will be present with the Lord, that we need to understand this is our temporary home. This is not as good as it gets, and the best is yet to come. All of us have that ticking clock over our head, but some of us are just sleepy saints and don't recognize that. When you had the return of your cancer, that clock sound got a little bit louder. It's metastasized. They've said there's nothing more that we can do. We can do some palliative treatment, but basically the clock is ticking. As a sister in the Lord to another sister in the Lord, how do you prepare for your homecoming when you know that's what your future is?
2: Oh, wow. Well, first of all, I wrote that song, It's a Broken World, Baby, right when I was bald with cancer the first time in 2015. So the Lord, like, great things come out of, like we said before, all good art comes from pain or something like that. Anyway, that's one of my favorite songs I've written, and it was at the lowest point of my life. Okay, so 10 years went by, and I kind of forgot about cancer. And then one day I started coughing and I couldn't stop. And I just ignored it. I thought it was COVID residual. And then I couldn't stop coughing. And I got this stand-up gig in Las Vegas 2 years ago. And I coughed through the whole entire act. And the audience was, you know, leaning back like they thought I was going to give them COVID. And I thought, okay, this is out of control. I've got to get it checked out. And they found that breast cancer cells were growing on my windpipe and pushing on it, which was making me cough and not be able to breathe. So I said to them, well, cut it out like you did before. And they said, we can't do that. And I was like, okay. And that was a pretty scary moment. And then they said, well, in our box of tools, we could do a radiation. So they radiated it and I can breathe, and I am not coughing at all, and I'm so grateful. And my husband watched the whole thing, and I saw him in the kitchen crying, praying for me alone. Mm-hmm. And it's brought us, our marriage better, is better, and we're both closer to the Lord. And so, you know, good things, the Lord makes great, beautiful things out of horrible things. Go ahead.
1: I was just going to say, and you wrote about that in your poem, Stage 4. You talk about how the fact that this has brought you and your husband closer together and that he's very much of a prayer support right now.
2: Oh, he's different. He's more godly. He told me some secrets about his past that I had always suspected that was standing in between our intimacy, because you have to have honesty and trust between you and your husband. I mean, a lot of blessings came out of this. But anyway, as one sister to the other, when, you know, everyone knows they're going to die, but it's someday. But then when they say, okay, we radiated your tumor in your chest, you can breathe, but you also have cancer on 5 vertebrae and your pelvic bone and a little bit everywhere in your body, and there's nothing we can do. And now I'm on a pill called Ibrance, and I take it every day, and it has kept the cancer from growing. So they call me stable, quote unquote. But that diagnosis, this recent one, it made me think, get a will, get a grave, and finish your book.
1: And you've gotten The Grave, which, by the way, you write about in the book, and I think it's fabulous. You've written the book. You've got the CD out. There's actually a movie being edited right now that deals with your travels, and we can't wait for that to come out as well. So it's just like you're just exploding with creativity in the time that you have left. You know, it's what Gandalf said to Frodo in Lord of the Rings. It's not how much time you have. It's what you do with the time you have that matters most. And Victoria, you have been using it to his honor and his glory in such a magnificent way. I'll just throw a couple of things out to our friends. You gave Lorne Michael the book I read every day called Daily Light. So you were witnessing for Christ to Lorne. You showed up at Julia Sweeney's one-woman show when she walked away from Catholicism to atheism. You wrote a poem called The Atheist. She told you you were the only SNL cast member who went there. And then you were even witnessing to Norm MacDonald, who, thanks be to God, came to faith in Christ before he stepped into eternity as well. So you have been, in your long resume, my sister, you are an ambassador for Christ. Here's one poem that Victoria wrote. Not dead yet. Never will be, because Jesus died and rose for me. What a note to end on. Lord bless you, Victoria. See you next time, friends.
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9: Playing with my daughter, I'd felt like a stranger.
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14: Good news clubs win a permanent injunction against the Oakland schools. We're going to be talking about this development on Faith and Freedom. I'm Matt Staver, founder and chairman of Liberty Counsel. Joining me is Holly Mead.
15: Well, this is my most favorite thing that we do when we represent this Child Evangelism Fellowship and these good news clubs, because some of these ridiculous schools that are trying to ban these children from hearing the gospel, and at such a critical age when the children need to hear the gospel. So we have won every case, and here's another example in California where we won another case to allow these children to hear the gospel in the public schools.
14: Yes, in this case, the federal district court has now granted Liberty Counsel a permanent injunction on behalf of Child Evangelism Fellowship and its Good News Clubs regarding equal access to school facilities, which had been unlawfully denied by the Oakland Unified School District. So this goes back to December of 2024 when we filed a lawsuit on behalf of CEF NorCal East Bay after the Oakland Unified School District denied it equal access to four different campuses based on religious grounds, pretextual schemes, and even by silence over a two-year period. Liberty Counsel, we successfully argued that these discriminatory denials violated the First and 14th Amendments and the California state law as well. And now we have a permanent injunction that declares that Child Evangelism Fellowship is the prevailing party.
15: Hallelujah.
14: And secures protection for the Good News Clubs from viewpoint discrimination.
15: You know, and here's another situation where the school district used COVID as an excuse to shut down the clubs. And so Child Evangelism Fellowship came back and requested to resume these clubs because, of course, they were allowing other clubs to resume. So they requested the Good News Clubs throughout the spring and fall of 2023. Elementary school officials responded with a variety of denials.
14: Yeah, so they did this over a period of time. Actually, it's I encourage Child Evangelism Fellowship and Good News Clubs to expedite these kinds of denials because in this particular one, the denials went on for a two-year period. Well, what happens if you have that occur is, you know, we're talking about K through five. Kindergarten mm-hmm. through fifth grade is really the target for these Good News Clubs, elementary school. Well, you've got two fifth grade classes that are now sixth and seventh grade, which means that we've missed 2 years. That's why it's so critically important. That's why the First Amendment requires immediate action. And in this particular case, you know, sometimes even after you file suit, some of the judges work fast and some of them don't work as fast.
15: But what was ridiculous, in several of the denials, school officials overtly displayed religious viewpoint discrimination, stating that the Good News Clubs were not a good match or were not in support of evangelism on our campus. So that's kind of evident
14: that's
15: where they're coming
14: right
15: from.
14: Right there.
15: Yeah.
14: We're not in support of evangelism. Well, you know what? You may not be in support of evangelism, yeah. but the First Amendment is.
15: I think
14: and
15: so.
14: The kids have a right to be able to speak evangelism, or they speak religious viewpoints, and after school programs have a constitutional rights to do so.
15: Or there's no space available, even when there are spaces available online, and they're allowing, like I said earlier, they're allowing other clubs to meet.
14: Well, then they also developed this so-called community partnership. We encountered that, first of all, I think in North Carolina, this community partnership. After the 2001 case from the United States Supreme Court that said you can't deny equal access to Good News Clubs when you have other similarly situated organizations, schools have come up with all kinds of ways to get around that. One way is they try to say, well, we'll allow you on campus, but you can't meet until 6 o'clock. Well, school gets out at 3. The others can meet right after 3. Why can't we meet
15: at
14: 6?
15: That's a hardship. Yeah.
14: Well, no one's going to come at 6 because, you know, they can't hang around for 3
15: exactly
14: hours.
15: Exactly what they're hoping for.
14: So. Which is exactly. So we've won those. Well, you can meet at the right time as anybody else, but you can't advertise that you meet. Well, nobody knows you're there. That's unconstitutional. Then they've come up with these things called community partnerships. We have certain groups that we partner with. You're just not one of those partners. So we'll give them access, we'll give them free access, but not you because you're not one of our preferred partners. Well, what's a community partner? Well, they come up with all kinds of ideas about what a community partner is. In the North Carolina case that I argued at the Court of Appeals, and we won 3-0, they said, well, a community partner would be something that would take the burden off the school of what the school would normally do. So, for example, a soccer club. We might have to have our own soccer teams or soccer intramurals, but now that you've got this after-school soccer club, we don't have to do it, so you're taking something off of us, and a private group is doing it. Well, that doesn't fly. The fact is, are they kids of the same age? Yes. Do they meet after school? Yes. It doesn't matter whether they're playing soccer, chess, or having a Bible study. If they're elementary school kids and they're meeting after school for private purposes and you're allowing them to use the school facility for private purposes, it doesn't matter what you call it. It doesn't matter how you justify one thing or another. If you don't give equal access to the Christian clubs for whatever reason, whatever excuse you have, it's unconstitutional. End of the story. Mm. And so we've won all those cases. Well, the Oakland Unified School District had, as you mentioned, all these different kinds of arguments. Now, before COVID, there were a lot of these places where they were denied after COVID, they were able to meet, whether it's in Oakland or any place else where we've had to litigate post-COVID. And then after COVID, when the schools were shut down and then they opened them up again, some of these hostile areas decided that they're going to have a second bite at the apple. They had Good News Clubs on campus, but now they're going to come up with an excuse to not allow them back on campus, whereas they're allowing other secular similar groups on campus. And in this case, they came up with, well, you're not a good match. Well, that doesn't fly. We don't support evangelism on our campus. That's unconstitutional because it's not the school supporting evangelism. It's the students. It's the club that has a right to speak from a Christian viewpoint. There's no space. Well, that has never worked because why is it the Good News Club always gets the short end of the stick. You know, we had this member in Hawaii. We filed suit against multiple schools and the Hawaii Department of Education, and we won an injunction there within the last year and a half. And so Hawaii had all kinds of excuses. They had religious ones as well, which was unconstitutional, red flags. But then they also said, well, we don't have space. Well, Hawaii has good weather, you know, pretty much around the year. And so the Good News Club said, well, we'll meet outside on the play field. Well, obviously, that's easy. You can meet outside. Good weather's there pretty much year round. And they would still say, well, we don't have enough space. Well, you got all this playing field. You got all this grass. You got all this property. Surely you have space. But that was one of their excuses. We filed suit against Hawaii. We won. We've won against, in the last 2 years, we've won against Rhode Island. We've won against Hawaii, Oakland. We have won against Illinois, Moline School District in Illinois. And this one here, the one in Oakland, California as well.
15: You know, and these clubs are a win-win. No matter, I understand the public schools, and they may not be in favor of any kind of religion on campus. But too bad, you know, First Amendment allows that, especially when you have these other clubs. But it's a win-win. I mean, you've got properly vetted, trained volunteers that come in, that share the gospel. These kids have fun. They play games. They have to have their parents' permission. And they're teaching them, you know, great social skills, character, leadership development, everything you'd want a child to learn, in addition to the gospel, which is very important for them to hear between 4 and 14 window. And then you're going to see behavior results because of these clubs. These kids are going to be much better behaved, much more polite. So I don't understand why you would not want this on your campus.
14: It's blindness. That's the only thing. Blindness and absolute hostility. Because when you look at these clubs, they're teaching the kids character, love, respect, honor to your friends, your peers, your teachers, your parents. Noticeable positive changes occur in their behavior. There's all the reason why you would want to multiply these clubs rather than deny these clubs. It's just a spiritual blindness and hostility. But we have been able, by God's grace, to continue to open in the doors where you've got other cases pending on this issue and others across the country. For more information, go to Liberty Counsel's website, lc.org. That's lc.org.
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17: 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Rick Green here with David Barden and Tim Barden. And today we're going to jump back in with Tim interviewing Josh McPherson on The American Story, which, by the way, you can get on YouTube and there at wobblers.com. But it's a great conversation about what we can do to raise up men that will lead patriotically, but biblically as well. And Josh, of course, has gotten on fire, and really the state of Washington is going to benefit greatly from this, but also the entire nation. Grace City Church and that whole story, got part of it yesterday. We're going to get more today and tomorrow. So today we'll be diving right back in the interview with Tim Barden and Josh McPherson, and then tomorrow we'll get the conclusion. 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We'll get to those next week or the week after. 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But for now, actually, let's take a break early in the program today. And when we come back from the break, we'll pick up where we left off yesterday with Tim Barden and Josh McPherson. Stay with us. 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We're looking around for leaders of principle to step up, and too often, no one is there. 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Welcome back to the Wobbler Show. Thanks for staying with us. Jumping right back in from where we left off yesterday, this will be Tim Barden and Josh McPherson on The American Story.
18: To be a stronger man means you have to die to yourself, die to your desire to be comfortable, die to your desire to be served. It is a sacrificial. So we say it like this: as a stronger man, I will be, as a choice of my will, ready, willing, and able to do my job in the service of others, no matter the cost to myself. And so that's like the Strong Man Nation pledge. And so we unpack that as, I will be, as a choice of my will, ready of mind, I've thought it through, willing of heart, I want to, and able of hands, I am capable of, doing my job as a soldier, farmer, athlete, son. These are categories that Paul gives us in Timothy, or protector, provider, leader, lover, doing my job in the service of others. So it's not about wielding my power for me, but wielding it for the good of others. And that's a huge part of our movement, because we believe God made men powerful. So this whole Marxist kind of push in our culture where power is bad. No, God's powerful. We've been made in his image. We've been made powerful. Women have a kind of power, and the oldest trade in the book, they use it all the time to topple kingdoms and men. Men have a kind of power, and we often abuse it by flexing it or abandon it by abdicating our role. So when men abuse their power or abdicate their power, everyone suffers. So Stronger Man Nation is a call to men of God to submit their will to God and then wield their power for good. So I will, as a choice of my will, be ready of mind, willing of heart, able of hands to do my job as a protector, provider, leader, lover in the service of others, no matter the cost to myself. And there's the nobility of it.
1: Yeah.
18: I would rather die doing my job than live as a coward, right? And so,
19: this resonates so deeply too, because when I was growing up as a kid, born in the 80s of the 90s, I mean, the heroes, every boy wanted to be a Maximus Decimus Meridius, right? We wanted to be William Wallace. It resonated with us because it speaks to the things you're talking about right now. We wanted to do something of consequence for the good and service of others. And I mean, again, backing up, we want to kill the dragon and win the girl. But that's the epitome. And when culture has been teaching that men are bad, that masculinity is bad, et cetera, et cetera, et cetera, culture has been speaking, I mean, really, it's kind of a demonic thought that you should not be who God made you to be, because the devil doesn't want warriors he has to fight.
18: That's
19: and so
18: exactly
19: if he can
18: right.
19: take you off the field, he's already winning. So how did you come up with this stronger man nation idea? Where was this birthed?
18: Here's what I tell pastors, and this may not be the answer you're looking for, but here's what I tell pastors. Your job is not to be the best pastor your people know. Your first job is to be the best husband your wife knows and the best father your kids know. And so many pastors run past their family to do the sexy work of ministry. And it was just built into my bones from my parents that if you run around your family to go to ministry, you're avoiding the training ground, qualifying ground, and ongoing equipping ground for ministry. So it was really popular. I'm going to go take a long answer. I'll get back to your question. It was very popular when I was growing up for pastor's kids to like gripe about being a pastor's kid. You could write a book yep. about it and make, you know, oh, my life is so hard. I live in a glass bubble and nobody knows me. And I thought that was stupid because I thought being Greg McPherson's son was the best thing in the world. I loved my dad. I adored my dad. I still want to be like him when I grew up. He was my hero. And as I've reflected on why that is, I think I put my finger on it with this explanation. For the sons who felt like their dads sacrificed them for the sake of ministry, they were bitter. They were bitter. My brother and I never felt like our parents sacrificed us for ministry. But what my parents did do in a very brilliant way is they brought us along so that we together as a family could make sacrifices for ministry. Those are entirely two different experiences.
19: Yes.
18: So it wasn't that we weren't on the field making sacrifices, working 50 hours a week. My parents just did it in such a way that we felt a part of it.
20: 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We'll be right back. 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
21: Hi, friends. This is Tim Barton of Wall Builders. This is a time when most Americans don't know much about American history or even Hebrews of the faith. And I know oftentimes for parents, we're trying to find good content for our kids to read. And if you remember back to the Bible, to the book of Hebrews, it has the Faith Hall of Fame where they outlined the leaders of faith that had gone before them. Well, this is something that as Americans, we really want to go back and outline some of these heroes, not just of American history, but heroes of Christianity and our faith as well. I want to let you know about some biographical sketches we have available on our website. One is called the Courageous Leaders Collection. And this collection includes people like Abigail Adams, Abraham Lincoln, Francis Scott Key, George Washington Carver, Susanna Wesley, even the Wright brothers. And there's a second collection called Heroes of History. In this collection, you'll read about people like Benjamin Franklin or Christopher Columbus, Daniel Boone, George Washington, Harriet Tubman. 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
18: When my parents were gone all weekend doing marriage seminars and we were home alone, and they'd come home and share about the victories that God had won, we felt like we were a part of that. And we didn't feel like we were missing out. We felt like we contributed to it. And so my parents brought us along in that. And so I just never grew up bitter or jaded towards ministry. I wanted to give my life to ministry. Now, I say all that to say, when I tell parents or pastors, if you sacrifice your family for ministry, you'll lose both. But if you invite your children to make sacrifices together for ministry, you'll be more effective in both places. So I tell pastors this, your family is your resume. And I've talked, bro, with mega church pastors whose names people would recognize in massive churches across the country, whose kids don't even want to go to church and listen to them preach.
19: Yeah.
18: And I've sat in their home and they've sat in mine. And I've said, bro, I don't mean this to be harsh, but if your son doesn't want to go listen to hear what you have to say, why should I care about what you have to say? Because, bro, it's easier to be impressive to the masses who don't know you than it is to be respected by those who do. And so I tell pastors, make it your life's aim to be respected most by those who know you best. And if a pastor does that, he's well on his way to being a success, no matter what happens out in the world. Because, bro, I think God anoints and blesses integrity. And so many times we see good-intentioned men, because, bro, it's sexy. I told a bunch of pastors last week, when that phone call comes in and they're telling you their life's on fire and you're the only one that can help, it can attract that in your heart, like, that's right.
19: Right.
18: I'm going to go be Superman. It takes a man who knows his priorities to say a fire emergency on your end does not necessitate an emergency on my end, and I'm going to be home with my family tonight because they're my priority. And so for me, this is long answer, where Stronger Man Nation came from. Stronger Man Nation was birthed out of the heart of a dad who was trying to figure out how in the world he was going to help his sons understand biblical manhood. And so for me, my son's 8 years old, and I'm looking around. I'm looking how my grandpa raised my dad, and my dad raised me, and how I want to take an amount. I want to take a combination of my grandpa, my dad, and prepare it to bring it to my son. I ask myself, how will I answer the question, Dad, what is a man? And then I realized to him that it's my job to answer that question. And I thought, what if I get hit by a bus? I still want to be able to answer that question for my son. So I started writing it down. And I started articulating so that I could answer for my son the question, Dad, what does it mean to be a man? And I could have that answer for him if I died before he was ready to hear it. And then the second step was, I realized that, you know, throughout the entire history of humanity, cultures and tribes have always noted the necessity of them getting boys into manhood, otherwise they won't survive. Mm-hmm. Like that's been the story of humanity up until about, well, you could probably help me in history, maybe 100 years ago, 150 years ago. It's like up until then, if we don't get these boys into manhood so they can hunt and kill and defend and walk the perimeter, if we don't get these boys disconnected from their moms and dangerous in the field, our tribe is toast. Because when we talk about the four roles of a man, protector, provider, leader, lover, they go in that order. You have to be a protector. Otherwise, it won't matter if you can provide, because the bad guys will come in and kill your family. So if you can't protect your family, you'll have no one to provide for. If you protect them but don't provide for them, you're worse than an unbeliever, Paul says, and you're not doing your job. And then you have to lead them so that they're going somewhere. But those first three leadership traits are also true of mob bosses. They protect, they provide, they lead. It's that last piece, that lover piece, where you say lover of God, lover of our children, lover of other people. That's what sets us apart. And so as I began thinking about how to get my sons from boyhood into manhood, I realized that most tribes in human history have had rites of passages, and we don't have rites of passages anymore in our culture. And then I changed my thinking on that when I realized, no, actually we do. They're just all the wrong ones.
19: Right.
18: And so I developed this thing called Project Man Card, where it was my attempt to build a framework to help dads raise boys to be men through structuring a series of rites of passages they would walk their sons through. And I realized most historic rites of passages were separate from your mom, be tested, pass the test, receive the approval of the tribe. And I realized there's something a little backwards about that, because the gospel isn't prove you're worthy and then I'll love you. The gospel is I love you, and then you live into that with a worthy life. That's the father with the dove on the shoulder of Jesus. Here's my son in whom I'm well pleased. That was a father blessing. Question, was that before Jesus did ministry or after? It was before.
19: Yeah.
18: It was giving him the fatherly blessing in that this is the affirmation of my son whom I'm proud of. And it was from that place of affirmation that Jesus walked into his life of ministry. And so for me, the rite of passage process is a father bestowing his blessing on his son, presenting challenges his son can overcome, reflecting on the lessons learned and the skills gained, and then going to the next challenge. So for me, I told my sons, look, I wake up and face a rite of passage every day, because I could stop being a stronger man tomorrow. I could roll over, I could break my vows, I could stop protecting, I could stop fighting the sin in my heart. I could stop being a man, which means we need to see manhood, Tim, less as a destination we arrive at and more of a starting line we arrive at every day with new tests. So every test you pass as a man is a rite of passage into more responsibility, more influence, more opportunity to play the man for the sake of the kingdom. And every time we fail that test, we could go back and take it again. So as I began building this rite of passage process through our Project Man Card, we wrote a documentary on it. I'll send it to you. You can watch it. It's this 4-day, 3-night experience with the best men I know running these boys through a 15-mile, 8,000-foot survival course with military special ops checkpoints they have to endeavor and problem-solving challenges. Because if you ask my sons, what do men do? My 13-year-old son would say, we challenge ourselves to do hard things that matter for Jesus' sake.
19: Come on.
18: And so it's just building into the a family and then a church family, a culture of challenging young men to do hard things for Jesus' sake. And so Stronger Man Nation was not a ministry I started to wake up the men of America. Stronger Man Nation was me trying to be faithful as a dad to answer my son's questions when they would ask me, Dad, what does it mean to be a man? And from there, it grew to my church.
20: 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Got to take another quick break. We'll be right back. 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
0: Hey, this is Tim Barton with Wall Builders. And as you've had the opportunity to listen to Wall Builders Live, you've probably heard the wealth of information about our nation, about our spiritual heritage, about the religious liberties, about all the things that makes America exceptional. And you might be thinking, as incredible as this information is, I wish there was a way that I could get one of the Wall Builders guys to come to my area and share with my group, whether it be a church, whether it be a Christian school or public school or some political event or activity. 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
20: 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We got Josh McPherson and Tim Barton. We're going to get one more segment with them today, and then we'll get the conclusion of the interview tomorrow. But here's Tim Barton interviewing Josh McPherson on The American Story.
18: Stronger Man Nation was just me trying to help the men of my local church be stronger men. And from there, began resonating with other men. And so through writings and books and conferences and things, it began to grow. But the point I want to make is to encourage pastors, don't run past your family to ministry. Because God wants to use your family to both increase your credibility for ministry and birth potentially your most important ministry. So that's how Stronger Man Nation got started, me trying to be a dad.
19: It's so good. I know there's people that are going to want to find out, and so we can probably put a link to Stronger Man Nation in our notes. But as you did this, what's happened in your church? When you started, obviously, there's a few of you in a living room. What's it like now? What is God doing in your church?
18: Yeah, well, it's an incredible story. It's the story of grace and mercy and power and vision. Our church, you have to really watch the time because I could brag on our church a long time. We have some of the most remarkable men, the most remarkable women. What we're seeing God do in our youth, in our college students, in our children. We're just in a season of revival right now, and I don't say that lightly. John Tyson defined revival for me as a concentrated work of the normal ministry of the Holy Spirit. And so we're just seeing the Holy Spirit do an accelerated work right now, Tim. We've kind of stopped all of our normally scheduled programming. We're doing Sunday services and Wednesday night sacred assemblies, and we're gathering with hundreds and hundreds and hundreds of people in the presence of God for hours on end. God's giving visions, revelations, prophetic words. And this is from a Reformed homeschool kid who doesn't move in charismatic circles very often. I'm like, I believe it's all real, but we're having incredible experiences in the presence of God. And we believe revival is given for reformation. And we believe that God wants to bring reformation to our state and to our nation. And so we see the end to which God is reviving our soul. So we're a couple thousand folks in a church of a town of about 35,000 people. Our people have given over $65 million in the last 10 years to build out a 14-acre, 125,000-square-foot campus that God gave us a vision to be a hub of ministry. So people come here as a regional church. We just bought 50 acres to build a university we're calling Vector West University. It's a university that will stand as the kind of the counterpart to West Point Academy, in that West Point Academy raises generals to lead our military to victory. Vector West University will raise generals to lead Christendom to save the West. It is not summer camp for Christian foot soldiers. It is boot camp training for generals to lead Christendom to save the West. It is rigorous. It is physical. It is intellectual. It is challenging. It is difficult. It is hard. We have a school of Bible, a ministry, a school of business, and a school of politics that I'm hoping to get you connected with, as we talked about. And so the Lord's just doing crazy things. 50 acres purchased. $5 million came in a very short amount of time. I'm all over the place there. We're just seeing miracles, financial miracles, yeah. Supernatural miracles, God saving men.

0: date. We stood up a Christian school, K through 12, all grades full, three or four sports offered, I forget. Never been done in the history of state. And ask yourself, is it because no Christians ever want to start a Christian school in our state? Or the government has made it so difficult and so impossible, nobody could do it. It's the latter. And so we're trying to kind of break the mold and see if we can kind of move the Overton window, you know, into the breach, you know, whatever you want to say. So that school is 2 years in, thriving, 3 and 12 kids, something like that, K through 12. Our 2 year college is up and running. We're going to turn it into a 4 year university this year. Bro, we're just trying to put points on the board, man. Trying to do whatever we can to get the word out. Jesus is alive. The family is amazing. Men need to lead. Women are worth loving and serving. Let's call youth to do hard things and see what might happen.
1: And Josh, man, I love all of it. It's so great what's happening. But I do, as we're kind of wrapping up some of the thoughts, I do want to point out that God has also laid some other things in your heart. There's some big things happening where God's given you some unique opportunities to connect at the highest levels in our nation. And I say this, so for people that follow us, we at Wall Builders will talk often about some of the incredible godly people that serve in Congress that are around President Trump. We highlight some of this, but one of the things that is different for you is this isn't me telling people God has some amazing people around President Trump. You're literally somebody that has talked to President Trump about matters of faith, and God has just opened some incredible doors. So if you would, for just a minute, if you'd speak to that, but then also there's a really big event happening this summer that I'm excited about, and I would love for you to tell us about that some as well.
0: Okay. Dude, you're asking all these great questions. You get me all excited. So that was just a fortuitous event. I was building my chicken coop in Monitor, Washington, population 238. Invite to the White House. Not even quite sure how I got it. I attended a White House briefing with the White House Faith Office. Was overwhelmed, as you have been in these meetings, with how many sincere, genuine, spirit-filled, Jesus loving Christians are in the administration doing really wonderful work. President Trump in starting the Faith Office, a historic act, and then he appointed the head of Faith Office, Paula White, and then brought her into the West Wing, essentially functionally putting her at a cabinet level, meaning proximity is power. And before, you know, the Faith Office was across the street in some, you know, ambiguous federal building. Bringing the Faith Office into the West Wing was Trump's way to say, I value pastors, I value churches, I value religious liberty and freedom, and we're going to prioritize policies that allow the church to be the church. When you get to hear and see all of the incredible work that Paula White, Jenny Korn, and their team have done for religious liberties, it's emotional. When you realize how much our rights and liberties had come under attack, quite frankly, under the Biden and Obama administration, how many wicked and evil things were being done in terms of wickedness being prioritized with federal dollars and Christian charities being starved to death and really discriminated with through the federal government. Mm-hmm. President Trump, and I'll say this to my dying breath, I think he is a good man. He just has intuitive instincts that are righteous. And of course, that just always screws people up when I say that. But having had a chance to be around many of the people he's appointed, he doesn't appoint charlatans. He doesn't appoint slick political. He appoints genuine, hardworking believers. And I think he understands intuitively Romans 13 better than most pastors that took it out of context during COVID and just butchered it. He understands the role of government in punishing evil and rewarding good and protecting a nation's boundaries. And so it's just been wildly encouraging to be close to the White House Faith Office, just relationally. There's no official relationship at all. But people need to hear that there are good, Jesus-loving, God-fearing men and women in the White House working hard to restore the foundations of our distinctly Christian nation. They understand it, they see it, and then they want pastors at the table shaping policies, speaking into these things. Yeah. I've experienced President Trump to be a Well, he's a workhorse.

0: I've probably had a chance to meet with her, listen to 20, 30 different people that are close to him, from cabinet members to chief of staffs and deputy chief of staff. And to the man and to the woman, they respect his integrity. They respect his work ethic, and they speak highly of him as a man they're honored to work for, because he works harder and runs harder than anyone else on his team. And he's doing objectively righteous things in his policy, which I admire and respect deeply. So I just had a brief chance to speak with him, as you mentioned, in the Oval Office a couple weeks ago. And I just told him, God sees your humility. We observe the fear of God on your life, and we honor you, and you have our sword. Do all that God has put in your heart, and we want to support you however we can.
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How do you do? We all make long-range plans, but in fact, none of us really knows how much time we have on Earth. The man in this story put off making the most important decision of his life until it was almost too late. Then he had a wake-up call, and his heart and mind and very life were unshackled.

0: Why won't this dumb heifer go in the stall?
1: You pull on the rope and I'll push from behind.
0: Stupid cow, get in here!
1: Where's Barbara? She could be here helping.
0: Getting her hair done in Kalamazoo.
1: Might have known.
0: Come on, Mom. We gotta get that cow in here. I got corn to unload. Dumb cow set me back. Gotta get this corn in the crib. Great. Now the stupid elevator's tipping over. What next? Come on. Come on! Straighten up!
2: I'm bleeding bad. Mom? Mom! Mom, call an ambulance for I bleed to death!
3: 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True life stories dramatized and produced in Chicago by Pacific Garden Mission. When is the last time you went hungry for days? Or slept under a bridge? Or lived with a toothache? The homeless routinely endure those things. That's why Pacific Garden Mission keeps the doors open day and night, offering shelter, meals, and fresh clothing to hundreds of men, women, and children. The mission even offers some medical and dental services, all thanks to friends who give financially. Lives are changed at the Old Lighthouse as pastors and counselors share the good news of the one who sticks closer than a brother, which is what this program celebrates. Now for broadcast around the earth, here is episode number 3933 in the series Unshackled, the program that makes you face yourself and think.
4: How is he, Doctor?
5: I've never seen a wound that bad. It's like a war wound. That elevator sliced his leg above the knee and almost cut it off. The leg is not only broken in five places, but hay chaff and dirt are ground into the flesh. Your husband could get gangrene and lose his leg, or die.
3: Not very encouraging news for the couple in our story, but good news was coming for Bill and Barbara Ackright. This is their true testimony, right now on Unshackled.
6: My parents were dairy farmers in rural Michigan where I grew up. Mom and Dad never went to church, but they let my older sister and me take the family car to church when I was about 15. I understood what the Sunday school teacher taught about salvation, but I wasn't interested. Had my own plan. A year later, I met Barb while I was helping her dad build a fence. She was only 14, but we fell in love and saw a lot of each other.
4: I guess Dad talked to you.
7: Yeah, sure surprised me.
4: Me too.
7: I figured he'd agree to let me marry you.
4: You did?
7: Of course. I love you, Barb. I told your dad so, too.
4: Guess we were kind of dumb getting caught like that.
7: Doesn't matter. All I know is I want to be with you.
4: Me too, Bill.
7: Your dad said we're too young to get a marriage license, so our moms will have to go with us to the courthouse and say we're over 18.
4: I'll have to drop out of school.
7: So will I, but I'll get a job somewhere.
4: Have you told your parents?
7: Not yet. Mom will sure be upset.
6: We married, and Barb's parents let us live upstairs. We had some tough years ahead, because we were young and selfish. But we loved each other and were committed to our marriage. I lied about my age to get a job in the paper mill. In 4 years, I advanced to the position of tower boss. By then, we had two beautiful daughters. I was making good money, so we bought a farm a mile and a half from my parents' farm. When our son was born, our little family was complete.
4: You're home early for a change.
0: I quit.
4: You quit? After 15 years? Why?
0: They want me to work swing shift from now on, and I don't want to do that.
4: Bill, what do we do? I mean, you think you can find another job that good? The kids are teens, and they need so much.
0: Not a problem, Barb. Already got a job lined up.
4: Your mom will blame me.
0: No, she won't.
4: Yes, she will. She blames me for everything.
6: Barbara's right. Mom never forgave us for getting married so young. I worked at a factory and another firm which built countertops, where I even became a boss. Periodically, I went to church with Barb, but only to make her happy. Religion meant little to me, but everything to her. Then my dad had a nervous breakdown, and I was tired of working in town, so I began helping him more and more with the farming.
4: More pot roast, honey?
0: No, thanks. Barb, I think we should take over the farm completely.
4: Well, you'd have to quit your job.
0: You know, my parents will give me everything if I take over. The land, the cows, the crops.
4: And the debts. It's a big responsibility.
0: Yeah, but Dad can't handle it anymore.
4: Your mom doesn't like me very much, Bill. And we'd be working more with them.
0: We talked about that. I told her we'd have to try and get along.
4: Well, it's your decision, honey.
6: Barb and I took over all the finances. She'd gone back to school and graduated with honors. The responsibilities for the farm overwhelmed us more than we imagined. I'd left a good job, and my income was suddenly less than half what I'd been making. And working with family members can be stressful, among other things, as I told my brother-in-law.
8: You bought some more cows, Bill?
0: Had to. We're trying to increase the cash flow.
8: You took on a big job here.
0: Tell me something I don't know.
8: You insured?
0: No.
8: You should get some insurance.
0: Can't afford it. Borrowed $100,000 to make the farm profitable. I can't add another liability.
8: Well, I can write you a policy that covers everything. And make it affordable, too.
0: Let us get ahead some more.
8: Better rethink that, Bill. You could lose it all if something goes wrong.
0: We'll get insurance someday. Not now.
8: Tell you what. I'll write the policy and even pay the first month's premium, just so you're covered.
6: A week after he bought us the insurance, the accident happened. It was late September. Dad was picking corn in the field, and I was loading it into the corn crib. I was in a bad mood and had to move the corn elevator when the cable broke and the elevator fell 20 feet down on me. I could see both ends of my leg bones sticking out and blood soaking the ground. I yelled to Ma to bring something to tie a tourniquet. A neighbor came instead, but he was too nervous, so I tied it myself.
1: I brought you some water, Bill.
0: Okay, Ma. Is the ambulance on the way?
1: Yes, it'll be here soon. Here's a pillow for you. I'll just slip it under your head.
0: I sure thought I was a goner.
1: How did it happen?
0: I was trying to move the elevator and it tipped upside down. And when I pulled the cable to straighten it up, the cable snapped and it all came down on me.
1: Good thing I heard you yelling. Here comes the ambulance. I was across the road at the house when I heard him yelling. So I flagged down the gas man and he brought a towel for a tourniquet.
9: We have to straighten your leg for the splint before we can move you. It's gonna hurt real bad.
0: Go ahead.
1: Hang on, son. He tied the tourniquet himself, you know, so he's tough.
0: The elevator grazed my forehead and knocked me down, and then it landed on my leg. Oh!
1: Can I ride with him in the ambulance since his wife isn't here? She should be, but she isn't.
6: I talked to the paramedics all the way to the hospital. When we arrived, they took x-rays. Right after Barb arrived, I went into surgery and then into traction in a Stryker bed. I was too heavily sedated to know anything for days, but I learned later that Barb asked people in churches to pray for me.
10: Hello, Barb.
4: Harry, I guess you heard what happened.
10: Only that Bill had an accident. I biked all the way across town to see how he's doing.
4: Well, he's still out of it.
10: What's that contraption?
4: It's a Stryker bed. The doctor said it's to keep the bone ends in line while it heals.
10: Is he going to be all right?
4: I hope so, Harry. I mean, they put two pins through his leg, and he's on morphine for the pain.
10: How are you doing?
4: I should have been there, and I feel so guilty. I mean, he could have died.
10: But he didn't, Barb. God saved him.
11: At the time of Bill's accident, Dixie, our oldest daughter, was married with two small children. Diane, our second oldest daughter, was in college, but she helped when she could. Billy, our son, was almost 16, and he helped with chores before going to school. I got up at 4:30 every morning and milked the cows with Bill's mom. Then I drove 20 miles to the hospital and stayed with Bill until 3 p.m.
10: How's he doing, Barb?
4: Not good, Harry. He has gangrene, and they had to operate again today.
10: I'm praying for him. So are the people in my church.
4: Oh, I couldn't get through this without the Lord.
10: Any way I can help?
4: Just being here means a lot.
10: I'm not sure Bill would agree. I think he gets tired of me talking about Jesus all the time.
4: That's the morphine talking.
10: He needs to get saved.
4: I know.
11: You know, the Lord used Bill's brother-in-law to help protect us from financial ruin. If he hadn't gone and bought that insurance policy, well, we'd be wiped out.
10: Cover the bills, does it?
11: Everything.
10: Just like Jesus. He covers our sin, a debt we could never pay.
11: The first 2 weeks, Bill was in the hospital. He had 3 more surgeries. A month later, our daughter's husband was killed in a car wreck, and I was so overwhelmed I couldn't even go to the funeral. That just added more guilt. I just couldn't seem to please everyone.
12: You doing okay, honey?
4: I feel bad because I can't help Dixie more. She's so young to be left with 2 little ones.
12: I'm sure she understands.
4: I hope so. Billy got a temporary driver's license.
12: Well, how do you do that?
4: Mort knows the state representative, and he helped us. Now Billy drives to the feed mill for me.
12: He'll be 16 in a month.
4: Still, it's a big favor, and I'm grateful for his help.
12: I'm sorry the work has to fall on you, Barb.
4: Honey, just get well.
13: How's the leg doing, Bill?
12: I'm hoping you can tell me, Doctor.
13: Well, we finally beat the gangrene. Now we have to get you off the morphine or you'll end up a drug addict.
12: I'm in pain.
13: The pain will diminish. The addiction won't.
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6: Three different pastors visited me, and several churches were praying for me, and their prayers helped me get off the morphine. But no one was quite as persistent as Harry, Barb's second cousin, who bicycled across town almost daily to see me.
10: How's Tarzan doing today?
12: How's it look, Harry?
10: Still hanging by the leg, I see.
12: You might say I have a leg up on things.
10: Not without Jesus.
12: Is that all you can talk about, Harry?
10: Nothing else is more important, Bill. After all, he gave his life for you.
12: Yeah, I know.
10: Then how come you never got saved?
12: I had a plan. I was waiting till I got older.
10: You almost didn't make it.
12: Yeah, I know.
10: Maybe your plan wasn't so hot. You said that elevator grazed your forehead. What if the whole thing had landed on your head?
12: I'd rather not think about that.
10: The Lord made sure it didn't kill you. He's long-suffering to us, Bill, not willing that any should perish, but that all should come to repentance.
12: Yeah, well, I'll get saved someday.
10: The Bible says in Hebrews, "Today if ye will hear his voice, harden not your hearts." And it also says, "It is appointed unto men once to die, but after this, the judgment." You don't want to face judgment without Jesus, Bill.
12: You're right, Harry.
10: I memorized another verse from John chapter 3, verse 17. It says, "For God sent not his Son into the world to condemn the world, but that the world through him might be saved."
6: One night as I lay in my hospital bed, my mind was filled with the many times Barb had encouraged me to receive Jesus as my Savior, and others had reminded me of God's eternal love for me. Harry's visits and the many scriptures he shared with me flooded my soul. Finally, God's love and mercy pierced my heart, and I was broken. I repented my sins and asked the Lord to forgive me, and he gave me his saving grace. I thanked him for saving my life and for saving my soul. The next day, I told Barb the good news.
4: That is good news, honey.
12: I can't wait to get out and go to church with you, Barb. Always before, it was just a way to please you. Now I want to please the Lord.
4: Everyone at church has been praying for you.
12: You know, when the accident happened, I remembered my scheme of waiting till I was old to ask God forgiveness.
4: I bet you wondered if you would even get old.
12: Yeah, So I prayed and asked him to help me get out from under that elevator. Probably weighs a ton. Somehow it raised up and I dragged myself out from underneath it.
4: I should have been there.
12: God was there, Barb. I had the most peaceful feeling. I'd never felt that way before.
4: You're right. God was helping you.
12: Wait till I tell Harry.
0: Knowing Jesus helped me endure the weeks of healing in the hospital. Finally, a week before Christmas, after 3 months in the hospital, I went to physical therapy to learn how to walk on crutches so I could go home. I went home wearing a cast, but anxious to go to church. I dragged my cast there every week. Barb and I switched roles. I stayed home while she worked in the barn taking care of the cows. We had a phone between the barn and the house.
14: Yes?
12: Hey, the ladies from church brought supper over.
14: Something's gone wrong. I can't come right now.
12: That's what I used to tell you.
14: Yeah, I know, but it's true. Honey, I gotta go.
4: This is so good of them. For 6 weeks now, a meal that lasts for days.
12: The body of Christ taking care of its own.
4: I asked them how we could ever repay them, and they said someday we can help someone else.
12: If I ever get out of this cast.
4: You will.
12: I have to before the housework kills me.
4: I see you got the vacuuming done.
12: It wasn't easy.
4: Maybe next you can tackle the laundry.
12: Anything but the laundry. I gotta get well.
0: March came and the cast finally came off. One Sunday, I decided to use a cane instead of crutches. Walking to the car after the service, I slipped on some ice and fell.
4: Not again, Bill! Bill, are you hurt?
2: I re-broke my leg. I can't believe I did that.
15: Well, let's all pray for him right now.
16: Yes, sir.
15: Dear Lord.
17: Yes, sir.
15: We lift up our brother Bill to you.
17: Yes.
15: Touch his leg and bring healing.
17: Yes, Father.
15: He has such a heart for you, Lord. Help him through this crisis just as you saved him before. And I know he will praise you.
17: Yes.
15: In Jesus' name we pray. Amen.
17: Amen.
18: Amen.
0: Back to the hospital I went for another cast. When spring came, so did the neighbors to help us plow the ground for planting. Even with the cast, God gave me strength to plant 100 acres of corn that season. Before going to school each morning, our son Billy drove the pickup loaded with bags of seed and fertilizer to the field. That summer, the cast came off again, and my leg was strong, and I took over my role again. I shared my faith with Dad often, but he resisted. Barb and I prayed for him as he grew older, and even more so as he was placed on dialysis. One night, Dad was in the hospital with a shunt in his arm for dialysis. During the night, he ripped it out, and the doctors had to operate. I sat with him, and later that week, he told me that he believed in Jesus. Then, I explained the gospel to him.
12: Dad?
19: Yeah?
12: Jesus died to give you peace and eternal life. God says we're all sinners. There is none righteous, no, not one. Everybody sins, and our sin keeps us from God. The Bible says, "For God so loved the world that he gave his only begotten Son, that whosoever believeth in him should not perish, but have everlasting life." Dad, I want to be in heaven with you for all of eternity. Do you want to repent of your sins and ask Jesus to save you?
19: Yes, I do.
0: Dad professed faith in Christ that day, and died 2 days later. We prospered with farming and church activities for 10 years after my accident. We co-chaired a spiritual life committee and loved the home study groups. I ushered and Barb sang in the choir. We also took a trip to the Holy Land with our pastor and a group including my mom. As the farm prospered, our son and daughter and their spouses worked with us. Then in 1983 came trouble.
20: How can the government do that to us?
0: I don't know, but they're doing it. They claim there's a surplus of dairy products in storage.
21: Dad, what can we do about it?
0: Nothing. They're going to fine all dairy farmers for overproduction.
20: $1,600 a month? That's a fortune.
21: They're trying to drive us out of business.
0: We can't afford it, that's for sure. We're supporting 3 families and you, Mom.
21: Isn't there something we can do?
0: Sell some cows, do some crop farming.
21: I can get a job.
0: Probably all have to get jobs, Billy.
6: After 2 years, we couldn't hang on. A lawyer helped us get a life lease on Mom's house so she could stay there as long as she lived. We lost everything. Our pastor helped us get work at a Christian retreat where I was a maintenance man and Barb was a cook. Then we worked several jobs together, janitorial and managing mobile home parks. Barb even got her real estate license. In 1993, she began having panic attacks.
12: What's wrong, honey?
4: I can't seem to type these leases anymore.
12: Take a break.
4: I can't, Bill.
12: What's wrong?
4: I don't know.
12: Come on, lie down.
4: I don't want to lie down. I'm scared.
12: What are you scared of?
4: I don't know. Please stop asking me questions.
12: I'm just trying to help.
4: No one can help. No one.
12: Don't cry, Barb. We've been through worse than this. I wish I knew what to do.
11: Bill took me to the hospital on Memorial Day, and they said I had a complete nervous breakdown. So we quit our jobs and moved to our cottage at the church retreat.
17: How's Barb doing, Bill?
6: Better sometimes. I took her to social services to see if they could help.
17: Did they?
6: The woman who interviewed us acted like we were trying to cheat the system.
17: That's wrong.
6: We worked our whole lives, paid taxes, and never asked for help. Now we do need help. They scorn us. Barb ran out in tears, and the social worker said, "Why'd you let her get so bad?"
17: The church will help you, Bill. That's why we're here.
6: I know. God used some other friends of ours from church to fix up our cottage.
17: That's our God.
11: Part of my recovery involved taking piano lessons, something I always wanted to learn. My teacher gave me a verse on a card that encouraged and helped me. 2 Timothy chapter 1, verse 7. For God hath not given us the spirit of fear, but of power, and of love, and of a sound mind. I've learned through all of this that I don't have to keep everyone happy.
6: During hard times, one of us is always praying. If one of us is downhearted, the other petitions the Lord. He is faithful.
11: As we were going through our financial problems, I couldn't sleep one night, and God gave me words from Psalm 118. Oh, give thanks unto the Lord, for he is good, because his mercy endureth forever. Let them now that fear the Lord say that his mercy endureth forever. I called upon the Lord in distress. The Lord answered me and set me in a large place. The Lord is on my side. It is better to trust in the Lord than to put confidence in man.
6: If you're living life by your own plan and don't know Christ as Savior, you're missing out on the joy of a life with Him, and you might miss out on heaven. So don't wait. Turn to Jesus now. He's the only answer.
3: Listening friend, Jesus never promised an easy road. In fact, He said, "In the world ye shall have tribulation." But he also said, "Be of good cheer, I have overcome the world." 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That's right. We wanted to create even more quality Christian content for you, our listener. So we're now producing an exciting new children's show called The Clue Crew. This is a family-friendly adventure series where there's always a biblical lesson to be learned and a mystery to be solved. We're also bringing to life powerful gospel truths in a new series called History's Greatest Sermons. This program will feature the very words of Billy Sunday, Charles Spurgeon, Dwight L. Moody, and many more, all dramatized and delivered by our very own Unshackled actors. And then there's our daily devotionals. In these 4-minute episodes, we hear a true story of transformation with supporting scripture and an application point to help us dive deeper in our biblical understanding. And now here's a taste of a daily devotional. November 20th, The Not So Easy Way. Have you known someone who was always looking for the easy way through life, who only ever wanted a free ride? This person may be immensely gifted, clever, or talented, but they're only willing to go as far as minimum effort will carry them. Maybe you're rolling your eyes at the thought, but is it possible we are like this person? Well, here's a test. What does Christianity mean to you? Does it represent a lifelong journey of self-sacrifice and sanctification? Or is it simply an easy way to resolve all your problems? Dick thought Christianity was his fix-all ticket. He's here to share with us his true story. On this Unshackled Daily Devotional.
5: Even as a boy, I longed for acceptance, and I found it in playing basketball. The other avenue was alcohol at parties. After graduation, I chose a college far from home without realizing that it was a Christian school. I made the basketball team and stayed there 2 years. Many of the students were quietly assured, and I decided faith in Christ would solve all my problems. So, one night I prayed as I'd been told and then waited about 6 months. When my problems didn't go away, well, I went back to drinking. One night, after a day of drinking with friends, I was hanging on to the back of a car that was backing up when I slipped and fell under it. The car ran over me and pinned me to the ground with my right leg wound around the muffler. Doctors thought I was dead when I reached the hospital. I promised the Lord if he would let me play basketball again, I'd use my skill for his glory. Gangrene set in, but the doctors saved my leg, and I recovered enough to enroll in a Christian college closer to home where I played basketball, but mostly for my own glory. I stopped drinking when I got married, and slowly, as I yielded my will to God, he made me a new person. What a change he made in my life.
3: 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So, until next time, unless our Lord returns before then, I'm Timothy Gregory reminding you that the doors to Pacific Garden Mission are open night and day. 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
0: In the new movie, The Breadwinner, now in theaters, comedian Nate Bargatze plays Nate Wilcox. 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Managing a family is hard work. 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
5: I'm Ruth Kramer with Mission Network News. Chinese believers need our strategic prayers. The recent World Day of Prayer for the Church in China offered a helpful focus.
6: I think God loves when his people come to talk to him or to pray, and that's what we're doing also on behalf of the body of Christ in China.
5: Pope Leo XIV prayed for Chinese believers to be witnesses of both hope and peace. Eric Berkland of China Partners says believers also need prayer for enduring faith as they long for greater religious freedom.
6: They call it winter time, and they're praying for spring. They're praying for summer, for a better time.
5: Christians in China face religious restrictions, tighter government control of churches, and pressure to conform to the state's vision of Christianity. Despite this winter, churches continue bringing Christ's hope to their communities. Pray that their faith endures. And since March 1st, more than 4.3 million people have been displaced across Iran, Lebanon, Afghanistan, and Pakistan. That's according to data from the United Nations Refugee Agency. Even when the current wars end, though, physical and emotional effects of displacement will endure. That's why the MENA Leadership Center recently trained more than 30 Christian leaders about refugee ministry. Rana Fakhouri, the center's recruitment and enrollment director, says this.
7: In emergency situations, refugees often need immediate support, such as they need safety, they're looking for shelters, food, water, and medical care. But in a long-term displacement situations, the needs often become deeper and more complex.
5: God is raising his people across the MENA region to minister with gospel faithfulness. So pray for healing and peace with Jesus to spread from their work. 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I'm Ruth Kramer.
8: Here's a timeless truth from Pastor Shane Eidelman.
9: How many of you have heard the verse, come out from among them and be separate, saith the Lord. Come out from among them and be separate. And so what he's talking about here, when you fast, you separate big time, don't you? And when you obey the word of God, you separate from the world. And that's why he said, you're in the world, but you're not of the world. So we have to live here, but we can't be influenced by it. Be not conformed to this world, but be transformed. How? By the renewing of your mind. So you have to gauge your social media. How much of that are you listening to? How much friends are you listening to? How much? If it's not of God, no matter how strong you think you are spiritually, those thoughts will begin to take root. There's just no way around that. That's a biblical principle. Come out from among them, be separate. And it doesn't mean you don't have friends. You just sit at home. The word is really about, I mean, if we had turned to 2 Corinthians chapter 6, the whole thing, and actually I think he's pulling from the Old Testament with the sins of Israel. It's really not, I'm not going to live like the world. I'm not living like the world. So the choice is, the way you live is different than the world. And the world doesn't like that. Has anybody noticed that yet? Well, you're weird. Are you a holy roller or a religious nut? man, you're extreme. Whoa. People used to call Westside extreme, and I take it as a compliment.
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11: 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The show is hosted each week by myself and Rick Green. Once again, it's good to be with you today on this edition. Well, before we jump into the content, some of the stories we want to cover for today's program here on American Family Radio, I wanted to remind our audience of a couple of events that are on the books for this year, along with some projects that we're working on. The AFA at the Ark trip, by the way, is three-fourths of the way full, and we're going to be going to the Ark Encounter and the Creation Museum in October, October 29th and 30th of this year. We're going to be in the Cincinnati area visiting the Ark Encounter and the Creation Museum. We'll also have a time of fellowship. We'll have some panels, some speakers back at the conference center at the hotel there. But we would love to have you join us. And once again, it's three-fourths of the way full, so we have limited seating left. So if you do want to join us, we would love to have you. You can visit afa.net/events. afa.net/events to come with us to the Ark Encounter and the Creation Museum in late October of this year, October 29th and 30th, coming up in the fall. Also, we're taking trips to Boston in 2026 this year in mid to late September. It's the 21st through the 26th. We're going to be in Boston leading a spiritual heritage tour with historians Stephen McDowell and Tim Barton. We're going to be together there with them in Boston. That trip is over halfway full. So if you want to join us in Boston, go ahead and go to tours.afa.net to check that out, tours.afa.net. Lastly, on the event side of things, our trips to Italy and Greece that we just announced in recent weeks, those trips are going to take place in March of 2027. We're going to be going to, my brother and I are going to be leading a trip to Greece, touring the footsteps of Paul. And then the week after that, my parents are going to be taking a group to Italy to look at all of the history in Italy and the places where the Christian sites that are not only part of Scripture but also part of the early church and Christian history and heritage there in Italy. So we're looking forward to that as well. Those trips are back-to-back in March of 2027. So if you're interested in that, go over to tours.afa.net. You can look at the dates, the itinerary, the pricing, everything. We've even got an entire FAQ section for those who are maybe new to traveling or at least new to these trips. You can read all the information and the frequently asked questions there at tours.afa.net. And then lastly, as far as the announcements go, June, we are focusing here at American Family Radio on our 10 Commandments project, our 10 Commandments challenge. This is all the information is over at afr.net, but this 10 Commandments speech challenge we have each year during the summer, it is for ages 7 to 17, and they are invited to write and present via audio and video a 3 to 5 minute speech on the topic, why are the 10 Commandments important? And so all of this information is over at afr.net, and we will obviously pick a winner at the end of this challenge in June. And so go over to afr.net. If you have a young person in your home or in your vicinity that is age 7 to 17 and wants to participate in this 10 Commandments speech challenge, you can go over to afr.net to find out more information. Well, in California, there's some very interesting developments on the electoral front and on the voting front coming up, taking place now during the primary season, but also coming up in November during the general election. Just to give you a little bit of background here, the governor's race in California is basically there's three top candidates left in the election, or at least these are the top candidates as far as polling goes. Steve Hilton is, according to the latest polling information, is actually the Republican candidate. He's actually leading in this California governor's race. Steve Hilton, of course, if you've watched Fox News, you've seen Steve Hilton on there. He's the Republican. He's leading with about 27 to 28% of the voters, according to polling. Xavier Becerra, the Democrat, one of the Democrats, he's getting about 25 to 26% of the vote. Becerra was the former California Attorney General. Also, he was head of HHS under President Biden. And then lastly, the kind of the third ranking candidate in this election is Tom Steyer, Democrat. He's polling about 19 to 20%. He ran for president in 2020, obviously didn't get much traction. But nonetheless, those are the top three candidates. But just to see a Republican in California, once again, Steve Hilton, the Republican, may not win, may not get close to winning. I don't know. We'll just have to see. But the fact that he's leading in this election right now with these top three candidates is quite interesting. And then when you look at Los Angeles mayor race, once again, in California as well, This race is very, very interesting. A lot of the media is following it. Karen Bass there is the incumbent mayor. She's an unmitigated disaster, of course, hardcore left-wing Democrat. And Karen Bass is leading the polling with about 35% of the vote, according to polling. But then Spencer Pratt, This guy is a reality TV star. He's the Republican candidate, and he is campaigning hard against Karen Bass and her failed leadership on topics like homelessness, crime, and this wildfire recovery that has been completely botched by Karen Bass and the leadership in LA and California. There's hundreds of homes, including Spencer Pratt's home, this Republican candidate, that have yet to be rebuilt in the Los Angeles area from the wildfires that were well over a year ago. And so you have a viable Republican candidate in both the LA mayor's race and the California governor's race there. So what this is indicative of, and once again, I don't know if these candidates will win, at the end of the day in November. I'm not even sure if they'll get close to winning, relatively speaking. But the fact of the matter is, and this is undeniable, and that is there's a large segment of the American populace, I would say a majority of the American populace that are at least showing up to vote, that are dissatisfied with traditional Democrat leadership. They are dissatisfied with Democrat mayors, Democrat governors, and they're just frustrated with the failed leadership. And this is when you look at the Democrats' record over the last, let's just look at recent history. And when I say recent, I'm talking 50 to 70 years. I'm not trying to go back too early, you know, to the early 1900s. But let's just look at the 50 to 70 year time frame, because that's the history that I'm most familiar with when it comes to failed Democrat leadership. And you look at the cities where Democrats have absolutely dominated leadership positions: Detroit, Chicago, New York City, with the exception of Giuliani, Los Angeles, San Francisco. These are Denver, Colorado. These are deep blue Democrat strongholds and have been for decades. Some of them have been for a century. Deep blue Democrat strongholds. And the Democrats have failed these cities. And that's not just a political talking point brought to you by conservatives or the Republican Party. It's in the data. When you look at the research and look at the data when it comes to crime, when it comes to economics, whether it's unemployment, high taxes, infrastructure, business development, education, test scores, all of these top categories where you look at a municipality, you look at a city, a county, even a state, and you gauge, like, are these folks doing well? Are they not doing well? What's the trend line? Democrats have destroyed many, many, many of America's inner cities. And there's a few major metropolitan areas that are thriving, but it's not because of the Democrats. It's actually in spite of them. You look at maybe like a Nashville or Dallas, areas like that, Jacksonville, Florida, that have at times had Democrat mayors, and some of them currently do. There's other things that are causing those cities to hang on, like a Republican governor or just the pure economics and business development side of things. Even looking at Atlanta, look, Atlanta's been deep blue for a long time. Fulton County's notoriously Democrat. That's where a lot of the scandals happened in 2020 during the election. And there's parts of Atlanta that have been trying to basically annex away from Atlanta proper because of the crime, because of the taxes, because of the homelessness. They want to basically create their own municipality, their own incorporation, so they can have their own fire department, police department, etc., which would be largely Republican where they're wanting to do this. And so But the failed leadership of Democrats is a known thing. Anybody who cares to look into this, it is undeniable that the Democrats have utterly failed America's inner cities all around the country, place over place, city over city, that have been run fully by Democrats for decades. It has utterly been a failure. And that long rap sheet of failure, I think, is beginning to catch up with the Democrats, where voters are looking at this, even not ideologically conservative voters, but just self-interested voters that want to live in a safe city. They want low taxes. They want the streets to be clean. They want low crime. They're looking at this going, look, Democrats haven't worked for us. This hasn't worked for us. And if you're trying to pick the best example of what I'm talking about, of course, Los Angeles ranks like top five. Detroit, man, Detroit used to be booming. Obviously vehicles, but a lot of manufacturing. Detroit used to be a major economic hub. in Michigan. But Detroit's been falling apart for decades. Very sad. So that's an example as well. And that's probably to get to the point of the most glaring example of Democrat failed leadership. Detroit, Michigan is right on up there at the top. And as I talked about in recent weeks, New York City is on the decline. Of course, they've been struggling for a while. But with Mamdani, folks, he is going to fast track the utter fall of New York City as we know it. Between bankruptcy, virtual bankruptcy with the government there, not having any more money. They're begging Albany, New York to send them money. This is a problem. Democrats have a bad, bad history of destroying America's inner cities. America was...
14: It's Crazy Money Day. Hi, I'm Chuck Bentley with my Money Life from Crown. In Mark chapter 14, we see a powerful picture of worship. Jesus was in Bethany reclining at a table in the home of Simon the leper when Mary approached him. She came with an alabaster jar of very expensive perfume. She broke it and poured the contents on his head. It was incredibly valuable, something that could have been sold for a large sum of money. Those around her didn't understand. Some even criticized her, calling it wasteful. But Jesus saw it differently. He called it beautiful. You see, true worship is about sacrifice. Romans 12:1 tells us to offer our lives as living sacrifices. And sometimes that means giving our very best, even when it costs us something very significant. Mary's act wasn't logical. It wasn't efficient. But it was deeply personal. It was an expression of love that said, Jesus, you're worth more than anything I have. She risked being misunderstood, even ridiculed. But her devotion to Christ outweighed her fear. Jesus responded by saying that her story would be remembered wherever the gospel is preached. It's a reminder that our actions, especially our acts of worship and generosity, have a lasting impact. In Matthew 25, Jesus says that what we do for others, we do for Him. If we truly recognize who Christ is and all He's done, giving Him our best is not a loss. It's our expression of worship because He is worth it all.

0: right of conscience, and we have the God-given right of speech and liberty. And fortunately, our Constitution works to protect those rights, not to grant them, but to protect them. So yes, even though I'm on the radio, I cannot be censored for an opinion. We all are on the radio. You are too every day, but we're not supposed to be. So is my opinion just an opinion? Well, maybe. There are other people who have the exact opposite opinion. They say we're a two-party system no matter what. Get in line or get out. Get in line or you're a part of the problem. I would contend just the opposite is true, that people who basically are working in the thought that we are simply a two-party system, that mentality is the problem. It disenfranchises people from becoming free agents, from accepting personal responsibility from their government, and for voting and participating in civil government as a matter of mission, not a matter of power. Because political parties are designed to control power. And for the pragmatists who claim to be Christian, who say, get over yourself, principle doesn't matter, I would ask you this. What does the Bible say about political parties? What does the Bible say about factions and people who sow discord and people who only gather for the purpose of controlling power? What does the Bible say? What does the book of Proverbs say about that? What does the Old Testament say about that? What do the Ten Commandments say about that? What does the Apostle Paul say about that? What does Jesus say about that? Is that why all of those truth tellers came? Is that what the message of the created order is? Is that what America is? I don't think so. I think it's a myth of convenience. What do you think? Visit us anytime at thepublicsquare.com. I'm Dave Zanotti. Thanks for listening.
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2: 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I'm Walker Wildman. 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Well, to continue our discussion about Democrats' failed leadership in America's inner cities, the voter registration for the Democrats this election cycle in places like Los Angeles County is just not looking good here. And there's a report here that I have on the drop in voter registrations for the Democrats, this virtual stagnation for Democrat voter registrations in places like Los Angeles County. So let's listen to this brief 30-second Fox News report on the LA voter registrations for this election cycle.
3: Here's what we do know. LA voter registration numbers are only moving in one direction, and it isn't towards Democrats. GOP registration's up 14% since 2022. Dems? Less than 0.5%. Even Beverly Hills, the young voters who were supposed to be a lock, they're swinging to Republicans by double digits. Pratt's slashing message has landed everywhere, even in Hollywood. Half the city's ash, the other half's naked in the street.
2: There you have it. That's a Jesse Waters clip on these LA County registration reports. This, just to give you these numbers that he's talking about here, he gave you kind of the percentages, but let me give you the hard numbers, the actual numbers. So this this is a 15-day report, a 15-day report from the California Secretary of State. So this is basically taking a snapshot of voter registrations this in May of this year, 2026, voter registrations in Los Angeles County. And in Los Angeles County, the Republicans have added 137,000 voter registrations in LA County, and Democrats have added 10,000. Now, there's about 78,000 that have no party preference on their registration, so you could call these independents. Most of these independents are probably actually going to lean Republican based on what's going on in LA County. But nonetheless, the Democrats over a 15-day window were only able to add 10,000 new voter registrations. Republicans added 140,000 voter registrations in LA County through a 15-day window. These are the type numbers we were seeing.

0: seeing in 2024 in a lot of these states where Democrats were just not able to keep up with the voter registrations. And so we'll see where this goes. But Spencer Pratt, the Republican candidate in LA, is really making a lot of headway and getting a lot of attention on his calling out of the Democrats' failed leadership. And anybody who the wildfires, I think the homelessness obviously has been a persistent problem, the crime for a long time. But what the failed leadership at the local and state level, some of this goes back to the governor's office, by the way. Gavin Newsom is not exonerated or relieved of his responsibilities on the wildfire response. So there's the wildfire response leading up to it, meaning the drying up and the draining of the reservoirs that were built to be used to fight wildfires. And the follow-up, the recovery has been a disaster. I mean, as I mentioned in the previous segment, you have homeowners that haven't even started rebuilding their houses over a year later from the wildfires. And this is all due to the regulation and the coding and all the red tape on the construction side of things, which is why their real estate is insanely unaffordable. And so you have a voter, like just imagine being a voter that is a traditional Democrat. Maybe you're even a hardcore Democrat. And a wildfire ravages your community, and the Democrat mayor won't let you rebuild your house. And you're living in a tent, a camper, or a hotel room for the last 18 months, 24 months. Folks, those type of life-altering events will make you change your voting habits. I know we talk about how entrenched these Democrats are and how they'll vote for Mickey Mouse on the Democrat ticket if he were to be running. Well, things like not being able to rebuild your home, these are life-altering events that will make you rethink how you do everything, including how you vote. And that's probably a lot of what's happening there in Los Angeles County to explain this trend line of voter registrations favoring the Republican Party. Speaking of Democrats' failed leadership, the District of Columbia has been run by Democrat mayoral candidates, Democrat mayors, for a long time as well. That's another city I failed to mention. And a lot of these national sites, these national parks, these monuments, these fountains, these once again parks, have been let run down by both the federal government and the local government in Washington, D.C., to such an extent that there were dozens of water fountains or water features in D.C. proper that the local and federal government just let go to the wayside and let the fountains, they just shut them off. The water became stagnant. It basically became an eyesore. And then you had the mobs of 2020 and the Hamas sympathizing mobs over the last year or two that just did their graffiti and they just destroyed the property. Then you had the homeless encampments. But all in all, you had these parts of Washington, D.C. that were built and originally designed to be beautiful sites, beautiful parks for the public and for visitors coming into D.C. that had just gone downhill very, very rapidly and was really an indication of the fall of our civilization as we know it. But President Trump has come in and his Interior Department has been on a fast track to restore all of these major sites, all of these major monuments in the Washington, D.C. area. And Secretary Burgum, the Secretary of the Interior, was on recently on CNN talking about the restoration of these sites. And the CNN host tried to like get him to explain and defend himself on the restoration of these projects. But he turned this question right back on the interviewer and really proved a point here. So let's listen to this.
1: The real scandal is not about that we're fixing up monuments or making America, this capital beautiful again. The scandal should be how in the world did we let our capital fall into such a disrepair? How did we fall into such a spot where celebrating America patriotism became partisanship?
0: So this is a good point he makes here, because there's, believe it or not, there's actually been litigation, multiple litigations, on trying to stop President Trump and his agencies from restoring these parts. Believe it or not, I'm not making this up. You think to yourself, who would be opposed to the federal government properly restoring the very properties that they're supposed to oversee? And especially leading into America's 250th, which this is going to dovetail well into our other topic on this persistent shaming of America and persistent victimhood. But why would you be opposed to restoring America's parks and America's monuments and America's water features and our nation's capital? And the reflecting pool there by the Lincoln Memorials being currently restored, it's actually going to be done very soon. It's going to be beautiful, by the way, just in time for July 4th. But the Secretary of the Interior is making a valid point in that, number one, how did these monuments and parks get so dilapidated to begin with? And then secondly, why is it scandalous to restore them? And what this gets it down to is, and I want to go much deeper than just failed leadership, because I can just sit here and say, oh, it was the Democrats and it's failed leadership. Okay, yeah, we pretty much agree on that. What I want to connect this to is something much deeper. And that is the downfall of a civilization, but more importantly, the spiritual decline of a nation. And one thing you may not be taught, one thing you may not have heard before, but the good things about America were brought to you by Christianity. The good things about America were brought to you from Christians who wanted the best for their community, for their neighbors, for their loved ones, for their church members, for their nation. And what we've had is along a parallel track, you have the decline in religion, more specifically, the decline in biblical Christianity in America over the last, let's just say, 50 years, although we can connect it to much earlier than that. But over the last several decades, you've had this persistent decline in biblical Christianity and a biblical view and a biblical understanding of man and sin and the world. And you've also had this illiteracy in not just the scripture, but also America's founding, the Bill of Rights, why are we here? Why did our founders, what were they motivated by? All of this is kind of a culmination of the decline of America that we've been witnessing over the last several decades that we've at AFA have been explicitly fighting against and to reverse. And along that same track, what seemingly is unrelated, and that is the failed stewardship of America's land, the failed stewardship of America's monuments and America's parks, and in this instance, America's fountains in Washington, D.C., I want to help us understand that this is all related, all right? Because a biblical view of the world is one of stewardship and one of proper stewardship of all that God has entrusted to us as people that are created in His image. And when you reject a biblical worldview, along with it, and by the way, when you reject a biblical worldview, you're rejecting the authority of God, you're rejecting God Himself and all of His standards that He has set forth for mankind. And when you do that, inevitably, one of the areas that is also neglected is the topic of stewardship and the topic of excellence and the topic of order and proper care for God's creation and all that He has given mankind to steward. And thus we have the dilapidation of America's sites, America's monuments, and America's property in broad. And so when we're talking about, you know, failed Democrat leadership, or we're talking about Detroit in shambles, you know, over the last 70 years, and you've got New York City going bankrupt, folks, this is much deeper. Ultimately, it is much deeper than just which political party is running the show, or whether the Democrat, whether the mayor is a Democrat or Republican. All of this downfall of America's civilization, which ultimately is what it is, the downfall of Western civilization, is all linked back to the decline in biblical Christianity in the West. And this is why we talk about, when we talk about how, you know, without Christianity, you don't have America. Folks, that is not an exaggeration, and that is not a statement that is applicable to only parts of America. Folks, everything good about America, whether it be the Bill of Rights, whether it be religious freedom, whether it be economic prosperity, freedom of association, private property, all of these things that are seemingly just maybe political things, are related to just a couple good ideas that some people had back in the 1700s. No. All that is good about America, and all that has been good about America over the last 250 years, is, I would almost guarantee you, in some way rooted in biblical Christianity and the worldview, the biblical worldview, that we are to be stewards of God's creation, and we are to participate and foster an environment of human flourishing on this earth. And the monuments were built, were designed so that future Americans could look at them and remember our history, remember the stories, remember where we've come from, what we've been through, the lessons we've learned, how we've improved. And our leadership, through their rejection of God, through their rejection of biblical Christianity and proper stewardship of that which God has entrusted us, has allowed our parks, our monuments, our institutions, all to be neglected. And so when you see the restoration of America's parks, the restoration of these fountains in Washington, D.C., I just want you to understand that the way we got there was much deeper than just a bad mayor or a bad president. This was about much more than that.
2: 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The Fellowship's C.J. Burroughs continues sharing one of our Heroes of the Holocaust stories called A Woman of Great Generosity and Courage.
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0: Welcome back to The Core here on American Family Radio. Walker Wildman here with you. Well, as soon as I think I'm done talking about failed leadership in America, I just have more to talk about. So maybe we'll just make this a marathon show about how those who reject God, who reject His authority and reject His holy word, whether they know it or not, they are participating in the fall of Western civilization. Now, thankfully, there's always hope. With God, there's always hope. There's always hope of restoration, of revival, of a recommitment to God and his authority. And when you look at some of the trend lines in America, there are some, obviously there's some signs for hope, and the Lord can bring about, he can turn the dry bones into life, into flesh. And so there's always hope with the Lord, and I don't want to seem like I'm, you know, pessimistic about the future of America. I'm just telling you, when you look at how we've trended the last several decades, and the reason we have is because of a widespread rejection of God and his authority. But there are good people, good organizations that are working to reverse course on that. And this 250th anniversary of America is a prime opportunity to educate the populace on why America exists, what motivated our founding fathers, and how we can continue to be a beacon of hope and human flourishing here in America and around the world. The last clip that I'll play on the this Democrat failed leadership trend line that we've seen in recent decades, the last clip that I'll play on this topic today comes from a news anchor. Let's see. His name is Ali Velshi. I'm not a big fan. Don't watch him. So that's why people may know him. I don't. But he's a host on MS Now, which is, I think, the rebrand of MSNBC. But it's Ali Velshi, and he became a U.S. citizen in 2015, so he's not native-born. And I've warned about the non-native-borns, okay? I've warned about them. And I know that sound, people may flinch at that, but let me tell you why, and then we'll play this clip. Folks, there is something to be said about someone who is native-born in a nation. All right. And the adoption and the assimilation that is natural and organic and built in to a native born person. Okay. And so this is why this mass importation of foreigners who were not born here, which means their parents are not from here, that can be a serious problem. All right, because you have a non-native adoption of values and ideals that someone born here is introduced to, obviously, at a very young age. Okay, that's the essence of it. All right. So when a culture imports millions of foreigners to naturalize them through the immigration process, the risk you run is importing a lot of people who weren't born in America, weren't introduced to her ideals, weren't educated on what it means to be an American and why America exists and why our founding fathers did what they did and what is the Bill of Rights and so on and so forth. So that's the risk you run. You immigrate people here that are in their 20s, 30s, 40s who have already developed whatever worldview they got going on where they're from. Most of these are very anti-God. Some of them are built on false religions like Islam. You import them into America. That assimilation is very difficult and sometimes just doesn't work, okay? This is how you get deep Muslim strongholds in places like Minnesota where you've got these large Somali populations and these large Muslim populations that just don't relate to, sympathize, or believe in biblical Christianity and the reasons and the way and the values that built America. So that's my brief rabbit trail on this non-natural immigration and citizenship that we have currently going on through by the millions, by the way. And so this gentleman, Ali Velshi, emigrated here and became a citizen in 2015. But listen to how he's talking about America's 250th. He's talking about July 4th, which is coming upon us very quickly. But listen to what he says about how he feels about celebrating America's 250th.
5: In 1 month, America will mark the 250th anniversary of its founding. Like previous anniversaries, there is a deep unease about this. I feel a deep unease about these celebrations to which I am invited to mark the 250th anniversary of our so-called democracy.
0: So let's break this down, okay? Let's break this down. So the essence of the essence of modern American Marxism and cultural leftism, which leads to civilization decline and destruction that we've been talking about for some time. The essence of this is to shame everything America. Okay, well, let's just say everything good about America. All right. To shame everything good about America and to constantly regurgitate old wounds, old sin in America. The left loves regurgitating the whole slavery history, okay, which did exist and is a shame and was wrong. And thankfully, Christians saw that it was wrong in America and abolished it. So if we want to talk about who got rid of slavery, who were your chief abolitionists, and who were your chief civil rights leaders, it was Christians. All right? So there's no valid bashing of Christianity going on here. All right? It's all disingenuous. Nonetheless, the reason that this is spotted as fraudulent, this shame in America, this, quote, unease about celebrating America, and it sounds so virtuous and humble when you listen to it just on the fly, but let me tell you why it's disingenuous and why ultimately it leads to the downfall of the West and the replacement with another religion beyond Christianity, and that's this religion of man. These leftists have no problem being prideful, okay? So this isn't the party and the ideology of just mass humility and just perpetual humility. This is the party of selfishness, of me, and the party of pride and the ideology of self. From this LGBTQ garbage that they've been pushing on us for so long, and the so-called Pride Month that they say is taking place now, to all the other deviancies that they have going on, the Democrats and the left have no problem being proud and being happy about things. They're just prideful and happy about all the wrong things, all right? And actually the things that God resents, that God hates, such as homosexual attempted redefinition of marriage, transgenderism, the mutilation of young kids in the name of gender ideology, the entire abortion propaganda and religion that it has become, it is just bragged about by the left. It's boasted about by the left. And then you have this earth worship, this unbiblical, green, tree-hugging earth worship that you have going on through the anti-fossil fuel movement, the quote renewable energy movement, all of this that is in this, you know, you can't eat meat, you should eat bugs, like all of this stuff. You look at it all in its own silo, and you go, you know, you have a hard time developing opinion on it. But folks, when you put all this together, it is in essence an anti-God religion. I mean, the whole anti-fossil fuels movement, folks, is anti-God at its core, because God has given us natural resources to use for the advancement of mankind and human flourishing and to help our neighbors and love them as ourselves. And we've rejected that for solar panels and windmills that don't work, by the way, which toxic the planet, which provide toxins to the planet. And so when you really dig beyond the surface on all of these ideologies, on all of these bad ideas, it's all anti-God. And they have no problem being prideful in it. And so that's why when you had this show host saying, oh, I'm just uneasy about celebrating America's 250th, and he can probably regurgitate all the sins of the past that we ought to be ashamed about. But let me just tell you this, folks. You look at that, and it's false humility. And it's false guilt tripping And it's all meant to help push this perpetual victimhood and this perpetual shaming of America. And the reason that's wrong is because it is failing to acknowledge not the sins of America. Every nation and every people have their problems and their sins because we're all created man, because Adam and Eve in the fall, we all have sin. So we can pick out any nation in human history and find the faults of the civilization. But let me just tell you this. America has provided so much hope, so much light, so much goodness to humanity over the last 250 years, it would be negligent for us to not acknowledge that. And it would be a shame and a reproach to generations past that gave blood, sweat, and tears and their lives for the freedom of Western civilization and the advancement of biblical Christianity on the world. It would be a shame for us to not acknowledge what people have sacrificed in generations past for the freedom in this country to have freedom of religion, freedom of speech, the entire Bill of Rights, Second Amendment. All of this that is aimed at protecting individual rights and advancing individual liberty, all so that our civilization can honor God and propagate the gospel of Jesus Christ throughout this world, this nation, and all around the world, which, by the way, go read the original charters of the majority of America's early colonies, pre-Declaration of Independence, and you have the propagation of the gospel of Jesus Christ as a primary motive, as a primary driver for these colonies. And so this is what we're here for. This is why our founders did what they did for religious freedom. And this perpetual victimhood is just too old. They've been playing this trick too long, and Americans ought to quit falling for it. And it's especially shameful for America's 250th. It's especially shameful for America's 250th that people in this country cannot put some differences aside to celebrate America's 250th and talk about the good that America has brought to the world over the last 250 years. Speaking of good brought to the world and good brought to America, there's this movement led by Republicans to lower taxes, and not only at the federal level, but also at the state level. And Governor DeSantis was actually talking recently about this ballot measure that's on the ballot this November to begin to phase out property taxes in the state of Florida. This is a very positive freedom development. Let's listen to clip one.
6: Homeowners need relief. And so it's my view that if you are a Florida resident and you have a homestead, we want that to be tax-free. And so that's our vision. That represents about 30% of the overall property tax revenue, because they still tax investment property, commercial property. And so this ballot measure will do an opening salvo of raising it, the exemption to $250, adjusted for inflation so they can't play games. That will be 60% of Florida homesteaders tax-free. Then as they raise it, the legislature will be able to raise that and have a process to do that. Once you get to 500,000 limit, that's 92% of homeowners. And then on and on it goes from there. But if we don't give homeowners relief, Maria, by 2032, they're going to be taking in $83 billion. So that would mean $32 billion in 2019. 13 years later, it goes to $83 billion. That is not sustainable. And so this is really a historic opportunity to have more money in people's pockets and to actually have their home be their private property that the government just can't use as a piggy bank.
0: Folks, elimination of property taxes is biblical because private property is a biblical concept brought to you by Scripture and God Himself. And so property taxes are antithetical to private property, and they need to be eliminated, and they're a burden for property owners all around this country, and it gives a government an open door into your property and to seize it at its will if you don't comply with their demands. And so this is a good development in Florida, and I hope we'll see this trend in other states. I would love to have my property taxes reduced or eliminated. We'll see you next time.
7: Ruth Kramer with Mission Network News. Israel and Lebanon are still pursuing talks to end the conflict, but yesterday Hezbollah rejected a U.S.-backed ceasefire framework. Meanwhile, fighting continues along Lebanon's southern border. For many Lebanese families, it means more confusion and displacement. Nuna with Triumph for Mercy Lebanon says they're helping those displaced.
8: Somebody called me with 55 families arriving yesterday. These are a Christian village that have to move. They stayed as much as they could in the south to protect their village, to protect their homes. But at the end of the day, they had to move out.
7: The ministry also prays with displaced families and encourages them in Christ.
8: We pray a lot for those people and that God will find a solution, that God will hasten the time.
7: Join us in praying with them for peace. And back in March, Keys for Kids Ministries needed help raising funds to send 500 storytellers to Albania. Keys for Kids' Greg Yoder says,
9: God just blessed. He used people to come forward and not only hit the goal, we went past it, which we needed.
7: The Lord had a plan for these storytellers. First, a short-term missions team from West Michigan went to Albania in May to distribute them.
9: They actually beat the team that was heading there. But Customs said, no, now you're going to have to pay a tariff. And it was not cheap. It was in the thousands of dollars.
7: Thankfully,
9: God saw fit to raise more than enough money. And so we actually had money in the bank to pay the tariff to get them out of customs so that they could be used.
7: More than 30 children have come to Jesus through the storytellers so far. Find your place in the story at missionnews.org. 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I'm Ruth Kramer.
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11: Our nation is founded on a divine law premise. 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So we are only acting legitimately, and our civil government is only acting legitimately, and our church and our family governments, by the way, if we are consistent with God and consistent with biblical truth.
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14: A left-wing veterans group is suing the Trump administration after the Department of Veteran Affairs reinstated restrictions on taxpayer-funded abortions. Under the Biden administration, the VA had begun providing abortions in cases of rape, incest, or claimed health concerns. 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Make no mistake, our nation's veterans are heroes. 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
18: Welcome to Stand in the Gap Today from the American Pastors Network. 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That's Stand in the Gap Today. Now, here's your host.
19: Well, good afternoon, friends, and welcome to Stand in the Gap Today. I'm your host, Jamie Mitchell. Easter comes early this year, first week of April. And a matter of fact, it's just 4 weeks from now. We're going to break out those decorative bunnies, color some eggs, and then, of course, start singing those glorious resurrection-focused hymns in church. Easter is, without the in a doubt, the single most important event in all of human history. It's the day that Jesus Christ rose from the dead and provided a way for us to have our sins forgiven and the guarantee of eternal life. Hallelujah, what a Savior. Yet before Resurrection Sunday happens, there are a series of significant events that took place leading up to that day, starting with the Sunday prior to Easter, and it's commonly called Passion Week. Today, I want to walk through that week, highlight what Jesus and his disciples experienced, and look at this final week in Jesus' life and understand the Passion Week. To help me, a return guest, Pastor Ryan Day from Revolve Bible Church in California. Ryan, welcome back to Stand in the Gap.
20: Hey, Jamie. Thanks for having me. I'm glad to be here.
19: Well, Ryan, I want to do this program to get people really thinking about Easter, get pastors revved up about preaching this great message. And I want to get this idea of the Passion of the Christ. Mel Gibson used it in the title of a very famous movie. But why have Christians called this week from Palm Sunday to Easter Passion Week?
20: That's a great question. And I love the title Passion Week because it conveys the idea that Jesus was not a victim when he went to the cross. In fact, the idea of Passion Week, it's the passion of Christ because Christ went to the cross to be crucified voluntarily. I like what Stephen Charnock said in his book, Christ Crucified, when he talks about the voluntariness of Christ's death. He lays out three reasons, theological reasons, why he says that Christ's death was voluntary. He says that his death was voluntary because of his person. He takes that from Philippians 2. He then says that Christ's death was voluntary because of the Father's justice. And then third, because of the Father's acceptance. I would add a fourth point, that Jesus's death was voluntary because of his love for those who the Father had given him. When you go through the events of the last week of Jesus's life, there's a theme that's interwoven through the text, which is that Jesus is in total control of orchestrating the cross. So we call it the Passion Week because it was Jesus's decision. No one took his life, but he breathed his last. He voluntarily gave his life for us.
19: You know, Ryan, it reminds me what you just said there of Hebrews chapter 12, where it says, and the joy set before him, he looked to the cross, he endured the cross, he went to the cross. Well, let's talk about Passion Week, Ryan. What the first day of that week, Palm Sunday, what happened that day in the life of Christ, and why is it so significant?
20: Yeah, that's a great question. That's a multifaceted event. There's a lot going on there. I would argue that it was actually not Palm Sunday. It was Palm Monday. The traditional time frame for the Passion Week begins on Sunday, and then that traditional timeline then has Dark Wednesday because they would say nothing happened on Wednesday. But if you move the date up to Monday, then there's consistent events happening from Monday through the time of his crucifixion. But why Palm Monday? Now, again, theologians disagree. Scholars disagree on this. Some say Palm Monday. Some say Palm Sunday. The main reason for the argument for Palm Monday is because Palm Monday was the 15th of Nisan, which is when the first Passover lamb is slaughtered to begin the Passover celebration. That would then mark the beginning of the Passover celebration, which would then make Jesus's crucifixion happen exactly on the 15th of Nisan. Oh, I'm sorry. I'm reading my notes wrong. Palm Monday would mark the day where the Passover lamb would be inspected to make sure that it was spotless and without blemish. And so Jesus presenting himself on Monday would have been him presenting himself to the nation of Israel as a spotless lamb. So really there's three reasons three impacts for Palm Sunday. First, to present himself as the Passover lamb. Second, not only to present himself as the Passover lamb, but to present himself as Israel's Messiah. In the Talmud, the rabbis taught that the Messiah would ride into Jerusalem on a donkey. So first, Palm Sunday or Palm Monday was to present himself as the spotless lamb who would be slain. Second, to present himself as Israel's Messiah. And then third, to present himself as Israel's true king. As there was a crowd coming down from Jerusalem to meet him and crowds going with him up to Jerusalem as he rode on a donkey, they were waving palm branches, which would have been similar to what they did with Judas Maccabeus when he hammered the Syrians out of the temple after they had taken Jerusalem in the intertestamental period. So waving palm branches was a sign of victory of a conquering king. And so when Jesus presented himself on that day, it was a sign that he was Israel's true king, that he was Israel's Messiah, and that he was indeed the spotless lamb. He was presenting himself in preparation to be crucified.
19: You know, Ryan, when I think about Palm Sunday, I always think about it in the context of it being a day of surprises, because in many respects, the Jewish people, yes, they anticipated a king, but they were hoping that Jesus riding in would be this victorious king, finally give them liberation over Rome, finally get to reestablish the Jewish people into their rightful place. But he wasn't coming as a military or political leader. He was coming, as you even say, to be that sacrificial lamb, to offer himself to, again, with the joy set before him, get ready to face the cross. Well, friends, as you see, there is not a day wasted throughout this last week in Jesus' life. He's involved in each step of the way to Easter. Every encounter, person touched, even controversies has its meaning. When we return, Jesus' final meal with his friends and the last prayer meeting that he had. Don't go anywhere. We're starting to celebrate Easter here at Stand in the Gap today.
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21: 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He's the second member of the Trinity, God the Son, and he's existed from eternity past. But why does it matter who we think Jesus is? 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Jesus said, unless you believe that I am he, you will die in your sins. And to be saved, we must confess Jesus as Lord. There's no question more important than the one Jesus asked his disciples, who do you say I am? Starting with the Bible, Jesus was and is God, our perfect Savior, who died in our place that we might have forgiveness and eternal life.
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22: Into thy hands I commend my spirit. And with those solemn words, Jesus died, fulfilling his words that no man would take his life. The perfect Lamb, God's promised redeeming sacrifice, became sin for us and died so we could live. What Satan schemed as victory over Christ was Christ's victory over him, death, and hell. Hello, I'm Sam Rohr with the American Pastors Network and another Easter Stand in the Gap Minute. 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Remember what he said to you? 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He's risen. And to that we reply, he's risen indeed. 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
19: Well, thank you so much for tuning in today. A special Easter program we've entitled Jesus' Final Week, Understanding the Passion of the Christ. And our guest today is Pastor Ryan Day. Ryan, Jesus' last week begins with Palm Sunday or Palm Monday. And we know that he then cleansed the temple of the money changers and reestablished God's house to be a place of prayer. He also begins to share with his disciples throughout that week that he soon would die and what that meant. Yet it was the Last Supper that we really begin to see things moving quickly to Golgotha. Can you explain that meal that Jesus shared with his trusted friends? What were some of the unique aspects of it? And what should we now glean from that experience?
20: That's a great question. You know, I'd encourage your listeners that if they've never been to a Jewish Seder, which is, the word Seder just means order, and it's the name of the feast that's celebrated to commemorate the Passover. Jewish Seder, there are several organizations that put them on, and if you've never been to one, it's extremely helpful to understand what was going on at what has now been called the Last Supper. The Last Supper was a Jewish Seder that was transformed by Jesus into what we now as New Testament believers would call communion or the Lord's table. Now, the Seder is a ceremony that's based in Exodus 6, 6 through 7, where we read this, quote, "Say therefore to the sons of Israel, I am Yahweh, and I will bring you out from under the hand labors of the Egyptians, and I will deliver you from their slavery, and I will also redeem you with an outstretched arm and with great judgments. Then I will take you for my people, and I will be your God, and you shall know that I am Yahweh your God, who brought you out from under the hard labors of the Egyptians." Now, the Seder was organized around four cups of wine. Now, there were actually 12 steps to the Seder, and they all have significance, but the main portions were around these four cups of wine. And the first cup is called the cup of sanctification, the second cup, the cup of deliverance, the third, the cup of redemption, and the fourth, the cup of redemption. And that language comes from Exodus 6, 6 and 7, which we just read, and particularly four times in those two verses, Jesus says, "I will. I will bring you out. I will deliver you. I will redeem you. I will take you." So at the Last Supper, the cup that we focus on, and the cup in 1 Corinthians 11, where Paul instructs the church of Corinth, the cup that we celebrate as Christians is Jesus taking the third cup, which is the cup of redemption, where the Lord said, "I will redeem you." And Jesus then says, "Do this in remembrance of me." And Jesus is basically claiming that he is the ultimate redemption that was prophesied from the Passover. And so that's what we do as we partake in the Lord's table. It's a memorial service whereby we remember that the Lord Jesus Christ is our redemption. Now, what's interesting, that's the third cup in the Seder service. There was actually four cups, as I mentioned earlier. And Jesus himself did not take the fourth cup. That is the cup of deliverance. In fact, in Matthew 26, 29, we read, "But I say to you, I will not drink," this is Jesus speaking, "of this fruit of the vine from now on until that day when I drink it with you, drink it new with you in my Father's kingdom." Now, the reason why Jesus didn't drink the fourth cup is because he, in the third cup, transformed the Seder into our Lord's table, but then he kept it a perpetual memorial until he comes. He will not drink that fourth cup until he drinks it with us in his kingdom. And I would interpret that as the millennial reign of Christ, which is his kingdom. So there is yet a future celebration of the Lord's table that we're rehearsing as we do it together in church. And that future feast is when we're reunited with the Lord. In fact, in Luke 14, 15, we read, "But when one of those who were reclining at the table with him heard this, he said to him, 'Blessed is everyone who will eat in the kingdom of God.'" And then Revelation 19 tells us about the wedding feast of the bride. That's when we're going to have that fourth cup with Jesus. So at the Last Supper, he took the Seder that was celebrated perpetually by the Jewish people since the time of the Exodus. The Passover feast is actually the longest unbroken religious celebration in the world. And Jesus took that, and 2,000 years ago, he transformed it. So technically speaking, biblically speaking, the Seder service should have ceased at that Last Supper, instituting a new dispensation, which is now when we partake communion. So I would even argue that communion or the Lord's table is a dispensational distinctive.
19: You know, Ryan, you're so right. Everybody should go to a Jewish Seder, and amazingly, as you sit there and you listen and you watch it all unfold, you say, how can you not see Jesus and God's plan of redemption and the Messiah? Can you not see it all through that glory?

0: phrase Garden of Gethsemane is actually never mentioned in the synoptics. This is an area where I think that tradition is a little different than scripture. They probably wasn't, I don't think, in the Garden of Gethsemane. It was in a cave. That cave, I think, is still there. It's about 100 yards away from the traditional site of the Garden of Gethsemane. It's on the grounds of what is now called the Church of All Nations. Scholars do believe that that is the most likely site for the event where Jesus was arrested and the events occurred, what we call the Garden of Gethsemane. In the Garden of Gethsemane, Jesus is in this cave. It's about 60 feet deep and 30 feet wide, and he has his disciples at the entrance, and he goes to the back of the cave and he begins to pray. He probably prays for about 3 hours when you put together the timeline, and he ends up interrupting the disciples 3 times because they had fallen asleep. But during that prayer, we're given a little bit of insight into what Jesus prayed, and he prays and says, "Father, let this cup pass from me if it be your will, but not my will be done, your will be done." And so the question is, what does that mean when Jesus prays, "Let this cup pass from me"? Well, in the Old Testament, a wine cup is pictured as God's wrath. And so as you go through the Old Testament, there's this metaphor describing the wrath of God as a cup. And so Jesus, when he's praying, "Let this cup pass from me," he knows that he's going to take upon himself the wrath of God as he hangs upon the cross. And he's just, in his humanity, he's wrestling with the reality of what's going to happen to him in just a few hours.
1: You know, Ryan, we hear also that while Jesus was praying, he drips sweat. Little blood drops of sweat. This was an agonizing time for Jesus, wasn't it?
0: It absolutely was. Yeah, that's actually an actual medical condition. The doctors tell us that you can be so anxious that it affects your body physically to where you sweat drops of blood. He knew what was coming. This is the purpose for which he came. But that moment experience a mysterious separation between he and the Father was an absolutely dreadful thing. And that's what he did for us. He went to the cross to take upon himself the wrath that we sinners deserve.
1: I'm reminded again of what Hebrews said, and the joy that was set before him. The joy was knowing that we would escape the wrath of God and we would be united again with He and the Father eternally. What a glorious story. And all through that week, we get indications of that. Well, friends, like any person who recognized that their life on earth was coming to a close, Jesus has some very meaningful conversations, purposeful activities, all pointing to our redemption. Now when we come back, a moment of insight as we look at both his betrayal and then his arrest. I hope this is exciting you, igniting in your heart a desire to pick up your Bibles and start reading through this Passion Week. So don't go anywhere. Stay with us here at Stand in the Gap today.
2: God's Word makes it clear. God hates pride. God's Word makes it clear. Arrogant pride is sin, and if unaddressed, fatal. Pride keeps a person from eternal life and faith in Christ. Pride steals from God His glory to claim it for its own. God's Word makes it clear. God humbles the most powerful of kings and the most audacious of presidents. Babylon's King Nebuchadnezzar learned the hard way that he was not God. God hates pride, no exceptions, including America. Pride's antidote? Voluntary and genuine humility before God, not just in word, but deed. Our verse to memorize this week contains the warning and the solution. In James chapter 4, verse 6, it says, "God resisteth the proud, but giveth grace to the humble.

0: Again, God resisteth the proud, but giveth grace to the humble. James chapter 4, verse 6. A verse to memorize and ponder from Stand in the Gap today.
1: I'm Ruth Kramer with Mission Network News. With no end in sight for the Iran war, the conflict is leaving invisible scars. Transworld Radio's director for Israel, Pavel Schiffman, says many people in Israel have stopped responding to sirens. The stress of running to bomb shelters multiple times a night is just too much. DWR's team shares the hope of Christ through social media, Bible study Zoom calls for seekers, and much more. Pray for open hearts to Christ, especially during Passover this week. And reaching deaf people with the gospel isn't always easy, but it is happening. Alan Orozco is a deaf leader overseeing Door International's church planting program called 2x2. Door helps pairs of church planters launch in unreached deaf communities, and each time, their mission is the same: introduce the deaf to Jesus. It's a monumental task. Fewer than 2% of the world's 70 million deaf people know or follow Christ. Thanks for listening to Mission Network News, a service of One Way Ministries. I'm Ruth Kramer.
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5: Well, maybe you've just joined us, and we're glad you did. Today we're considering the passion of the week of Christ's last week here on earth, his last few days before Easter, and why each thing that Jesus did had meaning. Ryan Day is our guest. We've considered Palm Sunday, the Last Supper, the Garden Prayer. We've learned some new and interesting insights. And now we want to look at his arrest. Ryan, Jesus, and his disciples are in the garden. They've been praying, and a group of soldiers and religious leaders show up with Judas. A lot took place in a very short period of time. Can you set the stage and provide context of what happened? And what is it that we really need to know about when he got arrested?
6: Yeah, that's a great question. What jumps to my mind, let me just lay out five truths about the arrest of Jesus. I think first, it's important to understand that it was absolutely illegal. The Sanhedrin broke 22 of their own Mishniach laws when they arrested and tried Jesus. That they came when they arrested him with an enormous crowd. I think sometimes when we think of the arrest of Jesus, we think there was just a couple people here, there. But the Gospels tell us, and John in particular, in John 18:3, that a Roman cohort came with the temple guards. The Jewish people, or the Sanhedrin rather, had to have permission from their Roman occupiers to do this arrest. And that permission resulted in a detachment of Roman guards going with them. And John tells us in John 18:3 that it was a Roman cohort. Now, a Roman cohort, a legion, had 9 cohorts, and there was about 600 men in a cohort. And a cohort was made up of 5 smaller units of about 160 men, led by 2 centurions. So if we're taking the text literally in John 18:13, that was about 600 Roman soldiers. If it was just a detachment from a cohort, that would have been about 160 Roman soldiers. So you have the Roman soldiers, then you have Judas, and with Judas, you have officers sent from the chief priests, the scribes and the elders. And this is one of the Mishniac laws they broke. It was the Sabbath, and so the chief priests and the scribes could not leave their compound. So what they did is they, in their hypocrisy, sent their officers of the court, the guards of the temple, to be their proxies. And so they sent this detachment of Jewish soldiers with the Roman cohorts and Jewish. And then there was the slave of the high priest, Malchus. And Malchus was there as well to kind of be a representative of the high priest and to supervise everything. So there was this enormous crowd that came in to arrest Jesus. And what made this illegal was several things. There was to be no arrest by religious authorities that was affected by a bribe. And we know that this arrest was affected by a bribe. In fact, Judas sold Jesus over, according to Matthew 26:15, for 30 pieces of silver. Not only that, but according to the Mishniac laws that the Jewish people came up with, or the Jewish leadership came up with themselves, was there was to be no criminal proceedings to recur after sunset. And this was done after sunset, before the sun rose the next morning. We know that because John 18:3 says that this group came with lanterns and torches. Not only that, the members of the Sanhedrin were not allowed to participate in the arrest, which they did through Malchus as their proxy. So I think the first thing is this was an illegal arrest. But not only was it legal, it was sad. And it was sad because the guy leading the arrest was Judas. He was one of the 12. He betrayed Jesus with a kiss. Matthew tells us that kiss was a brazen, lavish kiss, and that he was very friendly to Jesus as he identified him with a kiss. Luke 22 and John 15 tells us this saddened the Lord. It was an illegal arrest. It was a sad arrest, but it's important to know that it was voluntary. Jesus allowed himself to be arrested. Now, when they came and they asked, who is Jesus? Jesus said, I am he, and they all fell down. And then Peter got emboldened, pulled out a sword, and cut off the ear of Malchus. And then Jesus told Peter to put away his sword, and then he healed Malchus's ear because Jesus was willing to go. It was not the time for the disciples to defend Jesus. It was time for Jesus to voluntarily submit himself. And this was all under the predetermined plan of God. So it was a divine arrest, according to Acts 2:23. And then we could even go on from there, and we could say that it was a lonely arrest. And this is actually a great encouragement to me. In John 14:50, and in other places, like John 18:7-8, listen to this. Jesus said when they arrested him, he said, whom do you seek? And they said, Jesus of Nazarene. He said, I told you that I am he. And then he says this, so if you seek me, let these go their way. It's so encouraging to me because Jesus made sure that the disciples that were with him did not get arrested that night. He let them go. And this was for two reasons. I think because he loved them. He didn't want them to be arrested. But I think it had to do with his work. The work he had to do, he alone could do. He alone could be our substitutionary atonement. And so when Jesus went voluntarily, he went by himself. And he went because he alone is the one who could ultimately pay the price for our sin. So those are five reasons or five truths about the arrest of Jesus. It kind of sets the stage a little bit.
5: Ryan, there's a lot of speculation about Judas. Give me your insight. Why did he betray Jesus and even his demise, how his life came to end? How do you see Judas and this very sad aspect of Passion Week?
6: Yeah, that's a hard question, because I think there's a human side and there's a divine side. The divine side, Acts 2:23, says this all happened by the predetermined plan of God. So what Judas did in no way violates the sovereignty of God. But it's sad because it also gives us a warning about how to respond to Jesus. And Judas gives us a warning that you can be someone who professes to follow Jesus and still go to hell. I think Judas is an extreme warning to those of us who profess to follow Christ, but we actually are not bearing fruit in our lives. Judas followed Jesus. It was the woman who broke the alabaster jar, a year's salary, over Jesus' head to anoint his body for burial, that provoked Jesus before the Last Supper began. Then at the Last Supper, Jesus told Judas, go do what you do it quickly. And because Judas was so angry at that act, he thought it was a waste of money, so he sold Jesus out for 30 pieces of silver. Judas was greedy. He was a lover of money. But what's interesting about Judas is Judas wasn't the only person who betrayed Jesus. All of his disciples did. In fact, when Jesus was at the cross, nobody was there. It was just the women looking from far off. Peter denied Christ three times. Judas did the same thing that all the other disciples did. And so what's the difference? Well, the difference is repentance. The other 11 repented, acknowledged their sin, and fled to Christ. Judas, instead of repenting of his sin, he did feel guilt, but instead of letting that guilt drive him to Christ, that guilt drove him to suicide. And so he hung himself. I think it's a good warning. Number one, if you're someone who says, I'm a Christian, I'm a follower of Jesus, but there's no fruit in your life, you need to be warned from the life of Judas. But if you're also someone who knows that you have betrayed Christ, you have sinned against God, the encouragement here is, hey, don't deal with the guilt that you have yourself. Let that guilt be taken care of at the cross. Repent, turn from self, run to Christ. And what we see when the other disciples did this after Jesus was resurrected and he's meeting with the disciples for 40 days, particularly when he meets with Peter and he asks Peter, do you love me? And he says, yes, Lord. And then as an expression of Peter's love for Jesus, he's commanded to tend to his sheep and to feed them, to preach to them. And so Peter's love for Christ resulted in him ultimately following Jesus for his whole life and then dying for Christ.
5: Amen. Friends, Jesus will go through a series of bogus trials and ultimately sentenced to death by crucifixion on a Roman cross. This would be an agonizing and brutal death. He would be hung at 12 noon, breathe his last breath around 3. We call that Good Friday. And when we return, where did that lifeless body of Christ then go? And what happened on Sunday? Don't go anywhere. Stay with us.
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2: Into thy hands I commend my spirit. And with those solemn words, Jesus died, fulfilling his words that no man would take his life. 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What Satan schemed as victory over Christ was Christ's victory over him, death, and hell. Hello, I'm Sam Rohr with the American Pastors Network and another Easter Stand in the Gap Minute. 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Remember what he said to you? 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
5: Well, thank you for being with us today. It's been so good to think through the final week of Jesus' life and some of those main events, and maybe some things that you hadn't really taken much time to think about. Pastor Ryan Day, Revolve Bible Church in California, has helped us consider Passion Week. Ryan, we got a lot to do in this last segment, but Jesus has now suffered a terrible death. He declared it is finished. He dies. What happens next? Where did they take the body? And what should we know about his burial?
6: Yeah, his burial is an absolutely critical part of the Passion Week, because the burial of Jesus confirms that he actually died for our sin theologically. What happened was, after Jesus breathes his last, he hung upon the cross from 9 a.m. our time to 12 p.m. or I'm sorry, to 3 p.m. But at 12 p.m., the sky went dark, symbolizing God pouring out his wrath on the sun. Then at 3 p.m., the sun comes out again, the lights go on. Jesus, after Jesus breathes his last. And that begins, according to a Jewish day, the first evening. The Jews celebrated two evenings. One began after the evening sacrifice around 3 p.m. And then the second evening began at sundown about 6 p.m. So in the first evening, Joseph of Arimathea, who was a prominent member of the Sanhedrin, he asked Pilate if he could have the body of Jesus. Now, what's really interesting about that is that according to Roman law, the part of crucifixion was you forfeited all your possessions and you hung upon that cross until your body decomposed. That's one of the reasons why we call where Jesus died Golgotha, the place of the skull. That could be because there were literal skulls on the ground. But the Romans permitted the Jewish people to actually take a body down because the Jews had a law that a body could not hang on a tree after sunset. Joseph of Arimathea knew that, and he knew that because of their Jewish laws that Rome permitted them to take bodies. So at great risk to himself, he asked Pilate for the body of Jesus. It was given to him. And so Joseph of Arimathea, he took the body of Jesus and he put it in his own tomb. And he had help. He had help from Nicodemus. And what's striking to me about this particular event is they probably would have done this themselves, maybe with some of their slaves. They would have had to lift his body off of the cross, take the nails out of his hands and his feet. This would have been a very messy thing to do. And then in preparation for burial, they would have cleaned the body and wrapped him in strips of linen. And so it's at the burial of Jesus was done by Joseph of Arimathea and Nicodemus, there it is. And the women were watching all of this happen as eyewitnesses, and that's why they knew where to run at daybreak. They were actually going to anoint his body with oil. I don't think they fully thought through that because I didn't know how they weren't going to be able to get past that stone. They didn't need to anoint his body for oil because that woman with the alabaster jar had already done that previously. That's how Jesus himself described that event where Mary broke that alabaster jar on his head and Judas was upset. And Jesus has said, no, she's anointing my body for burial. But it's important that the women saw where Jesus was buried because his disciples had scattered. And it kind of sets the scene up for Sunday morning. And it also verifies that Jesus was, in fact, buried. So it was a very important event.
5: Now, on the third day, meaning on Sunday, a group of women do go to the tomb where Jesus has been laid. What do they find? What happened? What's important for us to remember about that moment?
6: What's important for them to remember? Well, they found the tomb empty. One of the reasons, or the reason why, there was a Roman guard stationed at that tomb is because the Sanhedrin went to Pilate and said, hey, we're scared that his disciples are going to take Jesus's body because Jesus himself said that he will raise himself up on the third day. So Pilate said, okay, fine, I'll put a guard there. And they sealed the tomb. They put strips, presumably of leather, and then nailed in to the side of the tomb or the side of the limestone wall to seal it. And so when the women got there in the morning, the Roman guard was gone. The seal had been broken, and the stone that would have been rolled over the entrance had been moved. And when they peeked in, there was an angel sitting there saying that Jesus had gone. So what's significant about the women finding the body is really apologetic evidence. The Bible is a historically reliable document. It has events that are real historical events that have been corroborated by eyewitnesses' accounts. So what happened when the women found the body reinforces the reliability of Scripture and also the reliability of the resurrection. The women left. They told the disciples. Peter ran and saw himself. And that then began the events of the 40 days of Jesus then walking on earth before his ascension, before he took his seat at the right hand of the Father to forever intercede for us. By the way, that's the importance of the ascension of Christ, is that the risen Lord in bodily form has risen, and he now ascended to the right hand of the Father, where he lives to forever intercede for us.
5: You know, Ryan, what a roller coaster of emotions. One day you watch your friend, your leader, whom you believe to be the Christ, the Messiah, hanging on the cross. And just a few days later, you hear the news. He is not here. He has risen. Ryan, this brings an end to Passion Week. He rises from the dead, demonstrates power of God to defeat sin and death. But then what? And you got 60 seconds. What's the aftermath of Easter from your perspective?
6: You know, years ago, I gave an Easter sermon titled The Resurrection According to Romans. And I went through the epistle to the Romans, and I preached on everything that it said about the resurrection. So I'll just recap those points quickly now. The resurrection declares that Jesus is the Son of God, according to Romans 1. According to Romans 4, the resurrection proves that those that have placed their faith in Jesus are indeed justified. The resurrection proves our justification. Third, the resurrection secures our deliverance from future judgment, according to Romans 5. Fourth, the resurrection empowers new living. We now walk in the newness of life, Paul says. Fifth, not only that, the resurrection guarantees our bodily resurrection. Just as Christ has been raised, we will be raised. The resurrection secures us eternally. Seventh, the resurrection demands a response. Because of what Jesus did, and because the evidence is so secure, we must respond to the finished work of our risen Lord.
5: Wow. Wow. Ryan Day, you're a blessing, my brother. We've just scratched the surface of a packed week, Passion Week. Get out your Bible, spend the next few weeks digging into the importance of Easter, and make this the best Resurrection Sunday ever. God bless you. We will see you back here in 23 hours for another edition of Stand in the Gap Today.
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11: It's Crazy Money Day. Hi, I'm Chuck Bentley with My Money Life from Crown. In Mark chapter 14, we see a powerful picture of worship. Jesus was in Bethany reclining at a table in the home of Simon the leper when Mary approached him. She came with an alabaster jar of very expensive perfume. She broke it and poured the contents on his head. It was incredibly valuable, something that could have been sold for a large sum of money. Those around her didn't understand. Some even criticized her, calling it wasteful. But Jesus saw it differently. He called it beautiful. You see, true worship is about sacrifice. Romans 12:1 tells us to offer our lives as living sacrifices. And sometimes that means giving our very best, even when it costs us something very significant. Mary's act wasn't logical. It wasn't efficient. but it was deeply personal. It was an expression of love that said, "Jesus, you're worth more than anything I have." She risked being misunderstood, even ridiculed, but her devotion to Christ outweighed her fear. Jesus responded by saying that her story would be remembered wherever the gospel is preached. It's a reminder that our actions, especially our acts of worship and generosity, have a lasting impact. In Matthew 25, Jesus says that what we do for others, we do for Him. If we truly recognize who Christ is and all He's done, giving Him our best is not a loss. It's our expression of worship because He is worth it all. Now, I'm excited to invite you to join us in Knoxville, Tennessee, September the 10th through the 12th. We want to celebrate all that God has done through Crown over the last 50 years. Learn more at crown.org/50 years.
12: Did you call political parties a scam? Hi, this is Dave Zanotti. Yes, I did. What right do you have to say that? Great question. Let's talk about it today on the Public Square. Well, we all have the same right in America. We have the God-given right of conscience, and we have the God-given right of speech and liberty. And fortunately, our Constitution works to protect those rights, not to grant them, but to protect them. So yes, even though I'm on the radio, I cannot be censored for an opinion. We all are on the radio. You are too every day, but we're not supposed to be. So is my opinion just an opinion? Well, maybe. There are other people who have the exact opposite opinion. They say we're a two-party system no matter what. Get in line or get out. Get in line or you're a part of the problem. I would contend just the opposite is true, that people who basically are working in the thought that we are simply a two-party system, that mentality is the problem. It disenfranchises people from becoming free agents, from accepting personal responsibility from their government, and for voting and participating in civil government as a matter of mission, not a matter of power. Because political parties are designed to control power. And for the pragmatists who claim to be Christian, who say, get over yourself, principle doesn't matter, I would ask you this. What does the Bible say about political parties? What does the Bible say about factions and people who sow discord and people who only gather for the purpose of controlling power? What does the Bible say?
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14: This is the Middle East Report, your connection to truthful reporting on Israel and the Middle East. I'm John Riley. 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Our guest today is Eric Stackelbag, host of the weeknight program Stackelbag Tonight on the Trinity Broadcasting Network. He also produces the Watchman newscast. We talked about a lot of things, including spiritual hunger that's happening there in the land of Israel.
15: God has given me this platform, John. I think for such a time as this, it goes without saying, kind of enhance what I'm doing. As you mentioned, the nightly show on TBN, Stackelbag Tonight, that's every weeknight in prime time. And we're hitting big Middle East focus, of course. We hit all issues on that show, but the YouTube channel, which you mentioned, has over 1.1 million subscribers now. Hard to believe, but that is every day hitting it on YouTube, Middle East, Israel, from a prophetic perspective, how it affects everyone, no matter where we live. Then the podcast and speaking around the country. So keeping busy. This is a time, you know, Jesus said, go and make disciples of all nations. So we're going to put the pedal to the metal, strike while the iron's hot in these prophetic times. No time to waste. I think time is short. When people think of Israel, I think they think, they believe it's a state of constant war. I've been to Israel over 30 times. Oh my gosh, you go to Israel? I do. And to just reassure everyone and to encourage everyone, Israel, the people of Israel are resilient, they're optimistic, despite all the madness and what they're facing, a war on seven fronts these past 2+ years, they're prevailing, number one, in that war with God's help. So God's hand is on the land and the people of Israel, number one. Poll after poll shows that Israelis are among the happiest in the world, happiest people in the world. How? Because it's God's land. They're eternal optimists. They are resilient like no other people. Historically, the Jewish people, the most persecuted people in the history of the planet, no one more resilient. So that's all encouraging. Number two, their enemies are being weakened. But number three, and most importantly, the God of Israel, the God of Abraham, Isaac, and Jacob, still sits on the throne. He's got a great plan for his people. John, I truly believe he's going to pour out his spirit on Israel. After October 7th, again, to encourage everyone, there's a hunger in Israel for spiritual things. They're seeking. What's it all about? The God of Israel. What about Yeshua? Who is this Yeshua? And there's questions being asked. There's a spiritual hunger. God has brought Israelis to their knees in prayer, and they're seeking God. How can you explain this? What's happened? And how do we get through this? So, folks, pray for the people of Israel. Pray for a great revival in Israel, no doubt, because God is truly moving there right now. And another thought, pray for the people of Iran. John, I'll close with this. A reminder that Iran is a Bible land. Look, that was ancient Persia. We're talking Esther, Mordecai, Cyrus, Darius, Ezra, Nehemiah from our Bible. That was in modern-day Iran, ancient Persia. God is not done with that nation. I love the Persian people, the Iranian people. And if they can shake off the yoke of this tyrannical regime, I think God's going to pour a spirit out on that nation as well. You could have millions of Iranian evangelists. It's the fastest-growing church in the world, largely underground. Exclusively underground, really, because of the persecution there. But you can't stop the gospel. Even in Iran, in China, North Korea, God's word will get out and the gospel will advance.
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17: 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I'm John Riley.
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19: 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State investigators found no wrongdoing, yet repeated code enforcement actions followed. The church has now filed a federal lawsuit alleging religious discrimination. 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
20: The further we seem to get age-wise, the more likely it is that someone will fall for the idea that the Holocaust is a myth. 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So the way the numbers break down is you've got 51% that say it definitely wasn't a myth. 20% say it was a myth. That leaves 29% who aren't sure. They're not totally sure. It probably isn't a myth, but maybe it is. This is also about the degree to which widely documented history stops mattering when you can propagandize individuals in the way that we are seeing them propagandize with so many of the social platforms that are out there.
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0: Welcome to the Public Square from the American Policy Roundtable. I'm Wayne Shepherd, and today we have a very special guest joining us. Dave Zanotti will introduce him more fully in just a moment, but we encourage you to stay tuned now for a great conversation. Our team is around the table listening. First, Dave will introduce our guest, and then the team will have some questions later on. So let's get started. Dave?
1: Gabe Lyons, it has been a long-held goal of mine to introduce you personally to the audience of the Public Square, and it's such a delight and such a good day. You and I have known each other now in Franklin, Tennessee for over a decade. I have been watching, observing, praying, and we have been supporting the work of THINK. And that's THINQ is the word, THINK. And if that's what you remember today's broadcast, THINQ, then you can start your online adventure to find THINK. But here's the guy. So Gabe and Rebecca Lyons started this work when, where? Tell us the story.
2: Thank you, Dave. It's great to be with you. I've listened for so long and learned so much from the work of the Public Square. And so just thank you for your contribution to such great dialogue and bringing people together around such important themes. And it feels like today we're just needing more of that wisdom, and you're one that provides it, I know, to me. Early on for me, God really burdened my heart for my generation, and I was in my 20s, so we're talking like 25 years ago, that I sensed that my generation at that young age was really walking away from faith and religion, and not that interested at all in what Christian ideas might contribute to the world. And it was during that season where Rebecca and I's firstborn child, Cade, came into the world, and Cade was born with Down syndrome. And it was a remarkable way that God used something that was not on our list of things we were expecting in life or in parenting to completely jolt us into a new reality and bigger questions about our life. And what was our life going to be for? What was it going to be given to? What were some of the injustices happening maybe in the public square? And for us specifically, it became obvious that a discussion around Down syndrome, around genetically different individuals being treated differently in our world today and what that future might look like for them was going to require some deeper work and some better thinking about how the Christian worldview should show up in the public square. And that became a genesis for a journey for me that led me down the path of Francis Schaeffer, Chuck Colson, many others who've worked long before I picked up a book to read their work on what worldview looked like in a changing society. And it became the spark and the genesis for me to want to bring that type of thinking about Christian worldview to my generation in a format and in a way that maybe they could receive it, which likely was going to have to look a little bit different than how the books I had come across were written or how I was able to come to those and have the attention span to even read them. And that was the beginning of a new idea about how would we bring Christian worldview thinking to engage every topic happening in our culture from a biblically faithful perspective.
1: It's interesting, Gabe. Yeah, we're communicating today through multiple studios, as we often do here on the Public Square, and you're surrounded today by people whose eyes just lit up because you mentioned two of the seven anchor authors of the library here at the Public Square in the American Policy Roundtable, Francis Schaeffer, Chuck Colson. We're talking about people whose works have made a tremendous impact. And actually, when I look at the Colson section, is going to be in the Schaeffer section because, like Colson, you and I have been mentored by Schaeffer. And so all those books are upstairs right now in that library. And those were the people who helped get us on the path and then helped to encourage us on the path. So it's fascinating. One of the things I instantly sense in the presence of the Holy Spirit is how God is leading people in a direction and how he is in control of how we are led and what an impact that makes.
2: Yeah, you know, I just turned 51 and I'm reflecting a lot because we were hitting these 25-year kind of moments, and not only thinking about that, Rebecca and I have been married almost 29 years, you know, Cade just turned 25. It's like I'm looking back and seeing the way God's woven my journey and my story and how deeply connected it is to these faithful people of the past who are trying to bring, you know, how Scripture and the Bible and a faithful view of the world comes to bear on the new questions that society faces. And it's interesting to look back at Schaeffer. You know, he's dealing with the arts, he's dealing with entertainment and media, and then Chuck Colson starts to apply that to justice issues, and what does that mean in the prison reform discussion, and even in the government, and how we think about that. And of course, today we're faced with a lot of new questions that people wouldn't have even been able to imagine asking. Yes. 25 years ago, whether it's about AI and technology or gender and LGBTQ and identity and so many questions. And so it does feel like, you know, God's always showing up, helping. And this is the thing I loved about how Chuck Colson framed it, which was so inspiring to me, that, you know, the Christian view of the world helps answer all of humanity's age-old questions better than any other worldview can. And so if we can just do the work to help people come and see that, because I realize a lot of Christians just don't have access to some of these resources. They're maybe not hearing it as frequently, or it's not really getting disciplined into the way that they reflect on how their faith applies to life. That if we can provide that in simpler ways, then like me, people will awaken and realize we have a real role to play in the world, and it's going to be how we apply our faith to the questions the world's asking, because we have better answers. So there's a stewardship responsibility to get those answers on full display so the world can grapple with those as it's seeking where is the wisdom to be found in these deeper questions about human flourishing.
1: We again, around the room, I'm looking at, you know, light in eyes. Oh, I told you, this guy's really good. I told you. Gabe, so much of what happens in the upbringing of our kids and grandkids is they're, in essence, out there in a sea, and the storm is raging with people trying to convince them of how to act and how to think and how to live. And so much of the ideas that Chuck Colson, Francis Schaeffer, C.S. Lewis, G.K. Chesterton, so many have advocated in regards to biblical worldview get lost in that storm of resistance, of politics, of culture, of whether you go to this concert or that concert, or whether you like this influencer or that influencer, or whether you participate in this practice or you don't. One of the things I love about the ministry that you and Rebecca have established is before we get to all that external stuff, you ask people to consider how to think about these things. In other words, do I think simply as a reaction to the culture around me, whether that's religious or non-religious, or do I seek ideas first, and how do I know? I mean, you guys are in the truth-telling business. Am I getting that right?
2: That's right. Yeah. I mean, I think we have to have frameworks to come to understand God's wisdom and how that wisdom would apply to today's questions. And for us, it all goes back to the foundational source of theology and Scripture. And what do we learn that's revealed by God to us through Scripture? And even though we could learn from church fathers and people throughout the ages who've dealt with some of these types of questions and principle, and how do we apply that to today? So even with our work with Think, Dave, as you know, I mean, the T-H-I-N-Q, it's a funny spelling. You might go, wow, you guys are helping people think and you can't even spell? Well,
1: or you're helping me think about spelling, one or the other. Yeah.
2: Yeah. But the letters actually stand for something, that they're a simple rubric and a way for people to realize whatever question that's going to confront me, and I don't know what the questions are going to be 5 years from now. I don't know that any of us can imagine how we're going to have to apply Christian morality and Christian thinking to the questions of the day. But if I can remember this simple framework, I know I can go to work trying to provide the right perspective. So the T stands for theology. It's starting with God's word. What's God's view of this matter? Where has it been spoken about in Scripture, both literally or principally, morally? And then how would that apply to this question that the culture is asking? The H stands for history. So what's the history of events that have led to this? Maybe the history of ideas. We know there's not a lot of new ideas under the sun. So where can we track this idea to, even if it's being used with a different word today? And then the I stands for inquiry, which is really this posture towards curiosity. How to think, well, we do have to listen to people who we might disagree with or who are experts on a topic that perhaps aren't coming at it from a Christian worldview perspective, but they certainly have something to contribute to it. So I want to learn from those sources. The N then deals with how we interact with others around ideas and its nuance. And I always want to be careful with the word nuance because we're not suggesting we should be nuanced in our conviction or beliefs, but we should be have nuance and sensitivity to how we communicate those as we're persuading people to consider the deeper wisdom, the deeper truth. We must meet them where they're at and learn how to articulate these ideas and draw them towards this truth that's going to resonate deeply within their heart. And then the Q finally stands for questions. We believe when you think through this framework, you reach a better question than the world's asking about a particular topic, which then leads to great conversations that lead people to wisdom. So that think framework shows up in everything we do, all of the talks that we host online, the events that we host, the conversations we're having, the ways we're trying to equip parents, leaders, teachers, professors to educate people that are within their care on how to think well about culture.
1: When we come back, I want to get to something and stick with us on this program because we're going to be talking about how we have a combined, coordinated effort with Think at APR and TPS at the Public Square on the celebration of the 4th of July. So we're going to get a living example of how to think well and to participate in that process as it relates to America. We'll get to that in just a second. But when we come back, Gabe, I want to ask you a little bit more about what a day in your life, a week in your life, a quarter of your year, what do you thinkers do? We'll get right back to it.
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0: 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Every day, 535 people are charged with representing all of us in Washington, D.C. They preside over the largest budget in the world. They hold the Constitution in their hands. They can help protect our liberties or look the other way. 535 people. We put them in office. Isn't it time that we hold them in our prayers? A public service message from the American Policy Roundtable. Spreading the light of liberty across the land. Now back to the public square.
1: Today on the public square, we are listening to a very special conversation between our friend Gabe Lyons and our own Dave Zanotti. The team is at the table and listening, and we'll have some questions coming up in the program as well. So you stay with us for that. But right now, Dave, back to you.
2: Gabe Lyons, thanks again for joining us on the public square and talking to us about Think. This could go on for days, and this is one of the dangers. There's just not enough time in his book and my book to do the things we really want to do. I would love to have four-hour sessions to play golf with Gabe to be able to just talk for 4 hours and then and not even bother to keep score. It's really difficult, and so the time we have together is priceless to me. And Gabe, one of the things I want people to help bring them along is now everybody's kind of got the bona fides are checked. Okay, we learned a lot about this gentleman and his wife and his family in about 12 minutes, but I want to know, what do you do? The question people say, what's a week of your life look like? I mean, what do you thinkers actually do? How do you reach people? What happens?
3: Yeah, well, thank you, Dave. I think for all of us, you know, finding that time to actually think is lessening. And so, you know, I know even in my own life and calendar as a person trying to lead this organization, I'm having to be so diligent to carve out my own time for learning, for listening to others and their ideas and thoughts, for reading, for journaling and reflecting and understanding how those ideas might play out. But it gets very practical for us at Think, because this isn't just a think tank. We're not just a place that's discussing ideas. We're really trying to help frontline people like your listeners today know

0: And there's probably not anything more important you could be considering as to how am I leading people towards God's wisdom for this moment, for the questions they're asking. So we're both trying to empower those leaders and educate them on the topics, the issues, and then give them the tools to go lead those conversations. So around here, we say, look, our mission is to help you create conversations that lead to wisdom. And you can use all of our online resources. 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We have over 2,000 9-minute and 18-minute talks. They're short TED-style talks, so they're quick and easy. People,
1: hang on. Like, can you say that again one more time? Because I think people are going, he said what? 2,000?
0: Yeah. We have, again, over 20 years of hosting conferences, events, summits, interviews, conversations. We've been able to curate over 2,000 9 and 18 minute segments of talks that are framed by topic, by cultural issue, by a frame that would allow you as a parent or a teacher to say, hey, I'm wanting to have a conversation about mental health today with my students, or hey, my children are really confused about this whole gender dysphoria conversation and I want to be the first one to talk to them about it. Or I've noticed my college students getting into sports gambling right now. What do Christians think about this? And when you go to thinkmedia.com, you can search up that topic, you can find a talk, and not only will you be able to watch a 9-minute conversation on your smart TV in your living room, you know, or in your classroom as a teacher, but we also have questions that we give you as the person creating the conversation that you can ask to provoke a great dialogue so that we get people thinking together, talking, discussing, learning how to think again. And so those are just some of the ways our resources show up. And then practically what's happening is, like, for example, this fall, we're launching Think Clubs on high school campuses, college campuses. These are student-led clubs that are allowing a student to bring together their peers and to be the leader of that conversation. We know this next generation is so hungry for truth, but they're having a really hard time finding people who are going to be willing to speak the truth or give them a way to not just hear it and take it in, but to really discuss it. We believe Gen Z in particular wants to process these things. They don't want to just be told what to think. And so we're trying to create those kind of environments. We also, Dave, I mean, we do an annual summit called Think Summit. This is our 20th anniversary of that. That takes place October 1st through 3rd in Nashville. You've been a part of that. W.B. Allen has been a part of that and many other voices I know we both love. And in that environment, over 2,000 leaders come together from all over the country and the world to meet one another, to learn about what are the conversations coming in the year ahead, and how can we be thinking well as Christians about those topics.
1: Gabe, do you have to be invited to that, or can people find out how to get there?
0: No, people can go to thinksummit.com, again with a Q, and they can learn all about this year's program. I think we probably have 60% of it sold out at this point, but we're 6 months out. There's still room for people who are interested in coming, and that's grown word of mouth. I mean, it started with just 400 of us gathering in Atlanta 20 years ago, and then every year that's just incrementally grown.
1: You said word of mouth. Can I interrupt this thought with this concept? I've never seen a Think billboard yet. I've not seen Think ads across the different YouTube channels that I frequent. I've not seen a broadcast ad. I've not seen a Think or heard a Think ad in the iHeart Media Communications Network. Time out. You guys are reaching extraordinary numbers by word of mouth.
0: That's right. Yeah, we have 267,000 thought leaders right now, and that's just taken place over these last few years, and it very much is word of mouth. We know that people today are being marketed to all the time. They don't necessarily trust when they see the little ad pop up that this is something that's necessarily good for them. They just know it's something somebody wants them to buy. So what we have found, and this is why our commitment, Dave, like you, isn't just to media. It's not just to more digital content. Every initiative we have is designed to use content to get people sitting together in rooms, having real life, live conversations with each other. So the media is designed to get people embodied in rooms, in local communities, having conversations together and helping rebuild the social fabric that I know both of us care so much about. And we've seen in American life really be torn apart and torn away. And we want to just be a part of one small contribution to giving people the tools to know how to rebuild that social fabric for future generations.
1: You know, a lot of times people listen to our broadcast and they feel like they've gone to an opportunity in a wonderful, warm, hot spring resort

0: where they come out feeling like refreshed, like, oh, I'm not alone. There's other people who feel like I do, and it feels wonderful to have that sense of fellowship that I'm not alone. You can feel this emanating in the studios right now. I mean, you're just going to be come across. It is wonderful for people who spend time together in the same mission. Now I think I'm quite certain we work for the same boss. And I'm quite certain that the same things that we've been hearing about how to go about this, you've been hearing about how to go about this. And I have to tell you that Gabe and I met because one of the folks that was listening to what we're doing and listening to what he's doing put on a relentless pursuit to make sure that somehow the two of us could sit down and have coffee together. It took him, I don't want to say how long it took him for that meeting to actually happen. And from the minute it happened, I knew things were never going to be the same again. So we've been in these conversations now together for years. Gabe, Think is a nonprofit, right? I mean, I kind of know you guys. I know that there's not a stock portfolio out there that says Think and has Gabe and Rebecca Lyon's name on it.
1: No, we've been a nonprofit 501c3 for now 25 years, and yeah, our intent there was always to do something that churches, organizations, ministries could participate in without ever a thought of motive being involved, and that we could create something that's of value to people that they would want to utilize. And over time, what's happened because of that is obviously we're able to receive financial support, which has grown over the years as people have been impacted. But it's that actual financial support now that's allowing us to take the work of Think to the youngest generations. You know, the work of Think isn't just, you know, a Gen X as I am, or baby boomer type work. This work is really going quickly to millennials and Gen Z. Over 2/3 of our audiences at our national summit are under the age of 40, and they're hungry for tools, and they're hungry for initiatives, methods, ways in which they can really show up in their industry, their neighborhood, their church, and they can be a contributor to a new type of conversation where people of faith don't back away from the tough topics in culture or overly have to politicize them, but we can actually just participate in reweaving that social fabric that, you know, I was looking at data today that just came out that said in the last decade, adults are 45% lonelier than they were. So in 2012 to 2025, adults are reporting like a deep loneliness gap. And we hear about that epidemic. And a lot of it's coming from the fact that they don't have in-person interactions with their friends or neighbors. I think on average, a person's having 2 meaningful interactions a month in person with friends. Everything else is being mediated through screens. And that, as you know, for American social life, you know, we talk about the economic and the political institutions failing, but the social institutions is what you and I know share such a passion about. Though, if those fail, we don't have any foundation to try to rebuild from. And so that's why this work and what we're doing together is so critical.
0: Trust is the key to a civil society, and trust is impossible without relational context, because we're all going to fail. We're all going to fall down. And so if we have a mission to represent Jesus, the risen Christ, and the transcendent truth that he brought here as Emmanuel on Christmas, and that truth that rose triumphantly from the grave, that truth that is seated at the right hand of God the Father, that truth that is still true truth, and that he is still working in regards to righteousness and justice and kindness and mercy on earth. That's a lot of work to do, and you can't do it if you can't talk to each other. It's just it's kind of hard to get that done. So you guys are taking on those hard barriers, and not just strategically, but prayerfully and in a lot of love as well. All right, Gabe, I want to do an active think session now. Here we're going to put this all on the table, and people should know because of our faith in what God is doing in our midst and because of my confidence in Gabe over the years, I get sent him no advanced questions. He has no script. All right. So what we're going about to do is have a real think session here. We're going to talk about the 4th of July, America as an idea, why there is a union between true truth, transcendent truth in the scriptures, and the notion of America, and how can a believer celebrate the 4th of July well in regards to the 250th anniversary, and we've got some ideas, so we're going to do that right when we come back.
2: What a great thing to look forward to. And guess what? It's right around the corner. You stay with us, and we'll be right back with more of this conversation with Gabe Lyons today on The Public Square.

0: Okay, we're about to put our thinking caps on here in just a moment with our guest Gabe Lyons on this edition of The Public Square. And by the way, if you joined us late, why not listen from the start online at thepublicsquare.com? Use our smartphone app to listen on the go, The Public Square. All right, let's continue to learn from our guest today. And once again, here's Dave Zanotti.
1: All right, so how do you boil all this down into an experience that people can take away and say, okay, I'm kind of interested. Just don't scare me. Don't freak me out. Just give me a taste. Give me a taste of what would I, because like I'm not good in front of people. I don't like making presentations. I like listening. I mean, how do we go about this? Well, let's just say that we were going to talk on the subject of the 250th anniversary of America. What is America? Why does it matter? Particularly to a person of faith, is there a connection or are these two things separate? Gabe, where do you start and what's Think doing?
2: Yeah, so this summer, I mean, it's exciting. You know, as I mentioned earlier, we're trying to find ways that you, the listener, can create the types of conversations that start to weave this trust back that's been lost. And it's actually not as intimidating or complicated as you might think. One of the practices that we've gotten away from as a country is inviting people over for dinner and having a conversation. I mean, it's that simple. Now, that might sound intimidating today because fewer and fewer people have people over for dinner. But if we're going to reweave this fabric, we need to create spaces for intentional conversation about the questions that are on the minds and the hearts of Americans and of citizens. And so we've created something called Think Dinners. And Think Dinners is a way that you can simply host a conversation for 8 guests, 12 guests, even more if you want. But the whole point is you don't have to have a fancy dinner, but that you plan a night and you say, we're going to have some friends over. Because not only do we want to eat together, but we want to have an intentional conversation about our nation, about our role as citizens, and start to understand how together we can think well about our nation and our moment and our role to play in it. And so we do that, Dave, through a simple format where people can utilize one of 3 specific talks. And I'm so excited that you've partnered with us to be one of those 9-minute talks. And so this is what's fun is Dave has done a 9-minute talk called How the Declaration Began. And it's all around us going back to 1776 and remembering what was the beginning of this? What were those foundations? What's the history of this idea? How does it tie in to faith? We also have W.B. Allen offering a talk called Are We a Democracy or a Republic? And it's on the threat to democracy. And then Oz Guinness doing one on Can Christians Renew the West? And he's talking about our civilizational moment. But the point is, we give you 3 different talks. Pick one of them, whatever one interests you. And to all of your guests, you can have them listen to it on the way over to your house. You'll be able to easily text them a link, or you can watch it together that night. Just sit around in the living room and watch this 9-minute talk. And then we give you a guide of conversation questions, and you just get to tee up the conversation. We've modeled it, Dave, after the Jeffersonian style dinners. Some people have maybe heard of those, maybe others haven't. But Thomas Jefferson is really known for at the White House, at Monticello, he would bring together diverse groups of people to have dialogue around one topic. And so that's the point of the night, is create a circle around the table where you have one topic, one conversation, no side conversations. And it's around these big questions. And I'm telling you, we've been doing these for a long time. People go away from an evening like that feeling so inspired. The way you were just describing the sense in our studios of energy and excitement, and then sometimes you walk away and feel alone in that. This is your chance to start to find those friends that align with wanting to think deeper about our world, want to have dialogue that's spiritually rich, but also encourages us and what it means to be citizens in our nation. And our simple format at thinkdinners.com makes this so easy. It's free. It's available. And our tools are right there to help you do it. We even have a few chefs participating that have given some fun recipe ideas that make this a fun, simple way throughout this summer to create an intentional conversation that helps us at the 250th moment rebuild the social fabric that will be the foundation for how we can move forward into a healthy future.
1: Now, is it available right now, Gabe? Is the content
2: yes.
1: ready?
2: It is. So thinkdinners.com, T-H-I-N-Q, dinners.com. If you go to that page, you'll see a simple description of how to do this. And you'll also have a very simple way to let us know you're interested. And then our team takes it from there. They send you everything you need via email, a PDF document that you can look at on your digital screen. You can print it out to guide questions. We just make it very turnkey because we know you don't have a lot of time. We know it can be a little intimidating to invite some friends over. I mean, but this can be a barbecue around the backyard. This doesn't have to be a formal, high-minded dinner table. This can be a conversation that you are just being intentional to create for your friends and community.
1: So let's say that a person says, well, that's great, but I have no friends, but I've got family. Can I bring my family together and do it?
2: Absolutely. I mean, again, this is what it means to be a thought leader. It's shaping the thinking of those in your care. So for some of us, that is our family. I mean, my family's growing to 8, almost 9. We're going to be grandparents soon. I mean, having a dinner conversation with just those 8 sitting around a table, young adults married to their spouses, to talk about these questions that they don't have a lot of places to talk about it, Dave. I mean, where are people having substantive conversations about what it means to be a citizen today? Or leveraging the resources that you've created, you know, around the oration. And what an incredible, important book to help people just reflect back on how John Quincy Adams thought about this particular moment in society. And I think our hearts are hungry for it. Our minds are longing for it. But someone has to step up and say, I'm going to create the conversation. Maybe it feels awkward at first, but I'm just going to do it. I'm going to put it on the table and say, hey, let's have a real conversation around this July 4th moment about what it means to be an American citizen moving forward.
1: And then there are going to be people who say, hey, excuse me, I go the other side of that one. The last thing I want to do is get my family together on this. But I've got this really wonderful group that I've been around as a small group or a Bible study group or a Sunday school group. Could I invite some of them over? Would it work there?
2: Yes. So this is the point. It's look at the people you're already friends with. You don't have to invite strangers into your home. Just look at the people you're in relationship with and start to be more intentional with how to create these types of conversations. People walk away, Dave, every time saying, thank you so much. I actually didn't realize how much my soul was longing for a real conversation like this. I even think the format's great because by just saying, guys, we're going to all focus on one topic and we're going to let everybody speak. We're not going to let anybody dominate. We're going to go around this table. Everybody gets to offer their thoughts, their opinions, maybe their new questions. People walk away feeling empowered, encouraged, and you never know. You might be inspiring them to go do the same thing with their group of friends.
1: Now, this does not sound to me like any political party, and it doesn't sound to me like anything that's coming from either Donald Trump or Gavin Newsom or Hakeem Jeffries or anybody else. I just can't smell politics here. Is this like a really deep secret curiosity approach? Are you guys up to something?
2: No, you're right, Dave. We've been very focused at Think of taking us back to root ideas and creating spaces where people who might have differing worldviews or opinions can come together and have just substantive, real conversations about it without a political agenda. And that's what people are longing for right now. And so, you know, we don't think the greatest divide in the world right now is left and right. We actually think it's between those who understand freedom and those who are thinking more about control. Now, those are deep ideas, but we think in our communities, the more we can have some freedom conversations about what was God's design behind the rights of a human being, an individual, to experience the freedom he designed for them, we think that idea is going to be so foundational for how we navigate the future together.
1: ThinkDinners.com. That's how I get the THINQ, dinners with an S. .com is how I can get this information. Now, when we come back, we got a couple of more questions. I think people are starting to get warmed toward this. But like always, there's going to be the question if there might be another trap door in here somewhere. So I've got to ask another hard question. So, Wayne, we're going to get to it when we come back.
3: All right. I'm going to hold you to that promise, Dave. Some of you may be asking, where's the team today? Well, we're all right here. We're listening intently and even taking some notes as we go. So stay tuned. We will hear from the team before the program is over. This is the Public Square.

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2: Listening to a conversation today on the Public Square, a very meaningful conversation with Gabe Lyons, who's an author, speaker, and podcaster, and so much more. And Dave Zanotti, you're going to put him to the test here now.
3: Gabe, I've got to ask you one more time, because I just want to be absolutely certain. You're on college campuses, you're in high schools, you're in living rooms, you're in dens, you're in churches, you've got these magnificent events, you've been doing this for 20 years. Come on. This is a Republican thing, right?
4: Yeah, no, it's David, I mean, I think you appreciate that. It's so much bigger than that. This isn't about political parties. It's about human beings.
3: You're not data mining to hand all this over to the GOP or some secret star chamber?
4: That's right. No, none of that's happening. I mean, this is just pure, let's get people in rooms together and have better dialogue, better conversations. Let's learn. Let's relearn some things maybe we've forgotten as a society, because I think it's going to be up on all of us to lead the way forward. And I think we're all sensing. A lot of people around us are shrugging their shoulders going, I'm not sure where we're headed. I'm not sure where this whole experiment of America is going to go. And we just want to encourage the people listening. You are part of that solution. You are the ones who can not only weave the social fabric, but we're going to be the ones that have to rebuild. And so together, by just beginning dialogues centered on truth and God's wisdom, we're going to start to find our way back on what his design means for how we function together, how we live together, how we build together, and how we start to create a new future that we're going to have to imagine first and then lead into.
3: Chuck Colson was fond of a statement. He said it to me on multiple occasions. He said it with passion. He said it on film. He said it when we interviewed on radio. He said it multiple. It was in an inescapable conclusion. He would look, and the emphasis in his voice, I can see it. I can hear it. I can see his eyes when he would say, Christians of all people should be the best citizens. And it reminds me of the closing words in the book of Titus, where St. Paul says, we must teach our people how to do good deeds because there are urgent needs that must be met. Yeah. It's a loose paraphrase, but it's pretty darn close to the original language meaning.
4: Right.
3: And Chuck got that. And after all these years, are you finding that people become better citizens because of thinking better?
4: Well, there's no question that giving enough time to just consider these deeper questions is crucial to the human life and to a flourishing human life. If we don't have time to stop and reflect, to even consider how are we being shaped, how are our minds being shaped, how are the ideas we're starting to absorb and live into, how are they playing out? Are they leading our families to better futures? Are they leading people towards wisdom and truth? And we can start to look around us, and I think all of us are looking around us, and we're realizing, hey, we've lost some wisdom. If we look back over the last couple of decades, we might have gained a lot of information through the internet and through access to now things like AI and ChatGPT and so many other ways in which information is, you know, as you know, the data and the bits are doubling every 11 hours now. So it's not an information problem. What we have is a wisdom problem. And we only get to wisdom by going back to the ancient paths, by understanding what did God lay out and design for us as human beings about how we are to live. And I'm encouraged, Dave, to see how many people, even that would not claim to be Christian, are at least curious about that question again, are coming to the edge of a cliff here as a society and going, where do we go backwards to find what we're here for, what this is about? There's not a better time in the world than getting to do the work we get to do right now. to help people have tools to lead those conversations, because the hunger is deep in the heart of almost everybody I meet and come across, and they just need a path forward.
3: All right, so this is a high wire act, though. I mean, yeah, I've been to enough events, and I think to myself, like, what happens when one goes bad? Like, a person gets up and they start talking, and the next thing you know, they're down a rabbit hole, and it's like, whoa, we didn't see that coming. I mean, are there any stories?
4: Well, I think, yes. I mean, you're right. Anytime you get individuals together and you open the door to say, hey, I want you to share what you're thinking. I want to share your opinions. I want you to share your ideas. You're going to hear some things that might be uncomfortable, that challenge the way you think, that press into your worldview in a way that you're like, that's not right. I think what we've tried to design is spaces to tell people, hey, instead of you thinking that in isolation, wouldn't it be better that you put that idea on the table in community with other people, so that you're not just going crazy in isolation about your thoughts about the world, the future, about fears. But when we in community have spaces to talk about these things, all of a sudden people's fear starts to quell and they start to gain hope because they realize they're not alone. And hey, someone else was thinking something like that. And yet they might have a little bit of better information, maybe some better sources, maybe some better facts that help as a community people to discover, well, the thing you were so worried about, maybe you shouldn't be so worried about it. Or maybe the concern you have is a concern, but together we can be a part of solving that together versus ruminating about things and about fears, most of which will never come true, but make people become isolated and potentially go towards some extremes that don't help us rebuild together. And as you said earlier, trust is the basis for this. We only can build trust sitting together in rooms. And so we've got to create more spaces. Our churches used to be those spaces. Some churches are still doing a good job of that. But I can tell you, in the next generation, we're going to have to create more and more spaces where people are in circles together, having conversation, not just in rows where they're being talked to. And that's why things like dinners, think clubs, so many of these types of initiatives are allowing people to get back to those types of conversations.
3: The second foot on that high wire act is the idea that we have two word-of-mouth-based ministries that have been around together for combined now almost 70 years with you guys and us guys. And we're working together without a contract. We're working together without any signed agreements and arrangements, cross-board directorates, boundaries, and all that stuff, reminding me of the truth that nothing should separate the church, nothing should divide believers except the Word of God, which is living and active and cuts between the nonsense and the reality. Other than that, I hear people say all the time, why don't Christians work together more? I have to tell you, there's not enough hours in a day for me to want to work as much as we could work with you guys. And I want people to understand that if you fail, we fail. So if someday somebody says, I went to a think talk and I heard blah, blah, blah, blah, blah, blah, blah, blah, blah, blah, blah, blah, blah. And I say, well, that's obviously, well, you know, not right. Well, you better do something about it. So, well, I guarantee you I'll be talking to Gabe about it, but I'll also guarantee you something else. Just because we're talking together in communion is nothing more than the recognition that he's not the holy man. Rebecca's not the holy woman. I'm not the holy man. Melanie Elsini, and this is going to be hard for people to believe, is not the actual paramount of the holy woman. Okay? We are all...
5: We're going to get some letters on
3: yeah,
5: that.
3: Yeah, we're going to get some letters on that. We are all sinners who fall down. One thing we promise to do by the grace of God is to get up. Because we've missed the mark. We were born missed and missing that mark. Our goal is to keep lifting our eyes to consider Jesus, to put our thoughts and our minds on Jesus. And that's what we're trying to do. So I want to say this loudly and clearly because people are not used to hearing this. It is a delight to work with Think. It's a beautiful thing. Hmm. And I thank you, Gabe. I really do. I thank you for having the courage to say, let's talk more. I really appreciate that.
4: Thank you, Dave. And I say again, as we open the show, the Public Square has been a huge influence on my thinking. And so as you've been faithful to your work, it's generated me to go deeper in how I think and what we lead with think. So I just want to thank you for your faithfulness for so many years to just continue forward on the path you're on.
3: Well, when we come back, we're going to go rapid fire round. And Alan, I'm going to actually let you set the rapid fire round with a question now that we'll answer after the break. So Alan Duncan, executive producer, the studio's full, there's harmony. And now go ahead and blow a hole in the whole thing, Alan. Fire, Gabe. Here we go. We'll set the question up and then we'll take the break.
5: Well, Gabe, we were talking a lot about ancient paths and ancient wisdom. And I thought I heard you mention earlier in the broadcast today, the church fathers. And so for somebody who wanted to get started on reading the church fathers, where would you encourage them to begin?
3: But we'll have to have the answer after the break.
5: Give them time to think about it.
2: Not much time, because we are coming back in just a few seconds. This is the Public Square. 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The Public Square. All right. Gabe's answer to that and questions from the panel coming up on the Public Square.

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1: I'm Ruth Kramer with Mission Network News. Israel and Lebanon are still pursuing talks to end the conflict. But yesterday, Hezbollah rejected a U.S.-backed ceasefire framework. Meanwhile, fighting continues along Lebanon's southern border. For many Lebanese families, it means more confusion and displacement. Nuna with Triumph for Mercy Lebanon says they're helping those displaced.
2: Somebody called me with 55 families arriving yesterday. These are a Christian village that have to move. They stayed as much as they could in the south to protect their village, to protect their homes. But at the end of the day, they had to move out.
1: The ministry also prays with displaced families and encourages them in Christ.
2: We pray a lot for those people and that God will find a solution, that God will hasten the time.
1: Join us in praying with them for peace. And back in March, Keys for Kids Ministries needed help raising funds to send 500 storytellers to Albania. Keys for Kids' Greg Yoder says,
3: God just blessed. He used people to come forward and not only hit the goal, we went past it, which we needed.
1: The Lord had a plan for these storytellers. First, a short-term missions team from West Michigan went to Albania in May to distribute them.
3: They actually beat the team that was heading there, but customs said, no, now you're going to have to pay a tariff. And it was not cheap. It was in the thousands of dollars.
1: Thankfully,
3: God saw fit to raise more than enough money. And so we actually had money in the bank to pay the tariff to get them out of customs so that they could be used.
1: More than 30 children have come to Jesus through the storytellers so far. Find your place in the story at missionnews.org. 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I'm Ruth Kramer.
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1: So good to be with you, friends. Another great week where we can look at important issues. I want you to know this week we're going to be addressing the speech that the vice president gave at the March for Life on Friday. We'll deal with that after today's show. Today's show, we have a very special guest to talk about an issue that's impacting you, whether you know it or not. Now, if you have been listening to the show, you know that we celebrated some of the changes taking place in the health arena, the changes to the vaccine schedule, the revamp food pyramid, and I say amen, it's about time. But I found an article from Molly Engelhardt, who I am following closely because she is an expert in this area. She says there's a growing divide emerging within the Republican Party in particular, and it isn't about personalities or rhetoric, it's about chemicals. Because chemicals are happening whether we know it or not in the food supply, in the way that we grow our food, in pesticides that are happening throughout the agriculture industry. And she is with me today to talk about this fabulous article and also to look at solutions. In case you're not remembering who Molly is, Molly Engelhardt is a regenerative farmer and rancher at Sovereignty Ranch. And she's committed to food sovereignty, which is actually very important, soil regeneration and homesteading self-sufficiency. She's the author of the book Debunked by Nature. Debunk everything you thought you knew about food, farming, and freedom. She was on with me recently to tell her journey from going from a vegan chef and an LA restaurateur to hands in the dirt farmer and mother of, I think it's four, Molly, but you'll have to remind me. And I'm so grateful to have you back to talk about pesticides. I know that sounds funny in some people's conversations, but for those of us who care about the food supply, what we're taking in without realizing it, here we are making good choices about food and health and getting enough sunlight to form that vitamin D and all the other things. All the while, we might be taking in chemicals that are actually harming us.
2: Yes, ma'am. I think that the most important thing for us to think about is, you just mentioned about at the pro-life march, we have to think about pro-life farming. Like we think of these things as separate, right? You're like, we'll address this tomorrow. Mm-hmm. But if we're spraying our food with chemicals, we're killing our unborn children, or we're sterilizing ourselves in order to not be able to have children. And this is so important. And pro-life farming is to have there be life in the soil, life in the food, and resiliency in our families and our communities. And so you, in my opinion, cannot be pro-life and also be pro-chemical farming. Those two things cannot coexist. And that is something that I think people aren't making that connection. We're not even thinking about that. But what I was talking about in the article was not that, but I thought of it when you were saying.
1: I love it. I love it. You're absolutely right.
2: Vice President.
1: I do not believe I've ever heard anybody have that in a speech. So you will be the first one to go on record by the regenerative farming. But it makes sense for those of us who've raised children and tried to plant anything in the soil. I learned a long time ago as a gardener, it's all about the dirt. And if there's no life in the dirt, your plant's going to die. And I learned that's 101, right? For anybody that wants to grow something in their garden, imagine then somebody like Molly who has to help us understand to feed lots of people, to feed nations. You have to think about the dirt. Going back to George Washington Carver, he figured that out when they were destroying the soil and came in with all kinds of solutions. So this article in particular, I found fascinating because you're saying, listen, people are applauding what are important steps in vaccine changes and new promotion of testing, which I'm all for. But you're saying there are these bigger issues that if we don't address them on a large scale, these things won't be enough.
2: I mean, they won't even matter because what's happening with the pesticide liability shield, with the Supreme Court taking up Monsanto's request for them to overturn lower courts, and we're not saying they will overturn, but that's the Monsanto thinks that they will, and that's why they're having the higher court take it up. And then we can look at multiple states that are having the liability shield issue being slipped through, and it's all being in the name of labeling and informed consent and making sure people know. But I, as I played out in my article, the person who's wearing a suit and spraying the chemical may have read the label, but the parents and the children downstream on the food, in the park, on the golf course, are not privy to what was sprayed and what is in their food stream and in their water stream and in all around them and in the air and coming down in the rain on their heads. And so this idea that if we change the laws and we just say, as long as the labeling on the packaging gives people the understanding that there could be cancer, there could be melanoma, there could be this, there could be that, then we don't need to be liable if people get sick from our product because we warned them. We had the duty to let you know, and we did let you know. Well, these laws are popping up, already been signed into law in Georgia. And so these are de facto liability shields, and we cannot allow this. We see what happened with the vaccine liability shield that right. happened in the 86. We've gone from 9 shots to 72 or 96, depending on, you know, how you count them and which ones are divided up from each other. So this is just crazy exponential growth of chemicals in our body. This is going to be exponential growth of chemicals in our water and our food. And as is, the sperm count of a man, we've spoken about this, is going down and down and down. And so by 2040, the average man in modern America or other westernized nations is going to be zero. My son is 5 years old. So what does that put him at his breeding age at that time? I am pro-life, and I am, people talk about reproductive rights. I want my children to have the right to reproduce. I do not want that right stripped from them. And so I actually think that that's the reproductive rights that we need to be fighting for. And we need to change that term around and say, yes, yes, I'm a yes for reproductive rights. My children deserve the right to reproduce, and it cannot be taken away with chemicals. And I think that many old school Republicans that are in places of power have been used to business as usual. We're pro-business, and so we're not going to be anti-chemical because we're pro-business. And I think that that time is dead, and they may not know it's dead, and they're still trying to go around as business as usual, but they will get primaried and they will lose their place because the MAHA coalition of mothers is powerful and are not necessarily traditional Republicans, but they are rubbing off on traditional Republicans. There are people coming into my restaurant that have never thought about seed oils and chemicals and, and Roundup and fortified flowers. They've never thought about these things, and now they're passionate about them. So we're not just talking about this small part of the coalition anymore, the MAHA moms. We're talking about it's spread to the rest of the coalition. I just saw a study, not a study, but what when they do a poll for Texas Republicans, 70% are anti-chemicals in their food, do not want to expand the rights of chemical companies if it will impact our food, our air, or our water. 70%. That is amazing. A very high number.
3: It is.
2: And so I suspect that these Republicans, it was a Democrat who stopped it, the from being in the big, beautiful deal or whatever the last thing was. Nope. And it was a Democrat who just stopped it in the Appropriation Committee. And I'm saying we need to wake up, conservatives, and recognize that your base now cares about healthy food and now cares about chemicals in their food. And of course they do, because anybody that's pro-life is going to be anti something that ends in the word side, because side means to kill, to murder. And so pesticide, fungicide, herbicide, those are all words for death. And we need to be pro-life farmers, and we need to be pro-life people, and we need to remind our elected representatives that it is their job to protect the lives of the families of their constituents. And
3: let me do a recap here. I love
1: where you're going with this and your zeal. Well, this is why we have you on, Molly, because you are literally in the trenches, in the dirt. So you went from owning restaurants as a vegan, and now you're a rancher, beef rancher, and regenerative farmer. And I mean, your story, if you have not heard Molly's story, you've got to go back and go to carrieabbott.com. Just type in her name. Molly is M-O-L-L-I-E and Engelhart, E-N-G-E-L-H-A-R-T. You will love her story. And it's a story of faith and also of just waking up to the realities of how the system works. One thing I want to clarify is that sperm count worldwide is down 50%. A lot of people aren't aware of that. We've done shows on that. I'm curious if you're connecting pesticides to part of that reason. I know it's not the only thing, but are you saying chemicals and pesticides are playing a role in that?
2: Yes, I'm saying that I think it's cumulative, of course. And I think that people will say, well, there's correlation and not proven causation. And so I will agree, and we have to be careful about what we say. But we can see that the downward spiral has gone significantly more down since 96, when we started spraying Roundup or glyphosate on our grains directly. We also know that atrazine can turn perfectly healthy frogs from male frogs to reproducing female frogs.
1: Yes.
2: And so we know that there's impact on hormonal impact. And then we know that the gut microbiome has hormonal impact. And then I also want to say that many of these chemicals are endocrine interrupters, and they register in our body just like estrogen. Mm. And there's a huge issue with also polyester clothing. I just did a show about how a gentleman that lives near me had very low testosterone, below 250. And just by changing all of his clothes to cotton clothing, his testosterone went up over 500. So it went up more than 250 points with wow. No other changes, except for he was already eating organic food and blah, blah, blah. But just changing his clothing and not having synthetics against his skin made a huge difference in his testosterone. And so I think that there's been studies showing male fertility impacted by plastics.
1: Plastic, for sure.
2: Petroleum mm-hmm. products are the base for many fertilizers. Many fertilizers are made out of petroleum. Well, then we're spraying the waxes and the different other kinds of petroleum directly on the food to make it last longer, which are acting like endocrine interrupters in our body, specifically treating our body like it's estrogen. And so it is impacting men's virility and their ability to reproduce. And I would
1: go one step further, because I'm willing.
2: Okay, let's now, go.
1: Because our hormones impact so much of our whole body, our whole system, as you well know. A lot of people think it's just about reproductive. It's not. It impacts your brain. It impacts the way you think. It impacts the way you act. So if we have sperm count going down and we have male reproduction being impacted and the hormones, let's just say the impact on men is going to be in their behavior as well, and their attitudes and their willingness to take risk and do what men do. And we see that in behavior, don't we?
2: We do. And I was sitting with my friend just the other day at this cafe in San Antonio. And I looked around and I said, if an EMP or something hits right now and there's no power and nobody's car works, how many of the men around here are going to get their families to safety? And
1: Interesting.
2: It was a sad number, like based right? on our guesstimation,
1: observation,
2: based on my observations. But it is very, very interesting. And I think that it also, we have to understand that when there's all of these, you know, gun violence and there's this and there's that, our mental well-being impacts how we act in the world. And of course, there's porn and there's video games and other things that are impacting our mental health. But fundamentally, if we don't have good microbiome, then our brain is not working. And, you know, when you're very little in the and an embryo in the belly, in the uterus, the part that splits apart between your head and your gut, they're one piece and it splits apart. And so they're deeply connected, always have been. And mm-hmm. so that is why it's very, very important for us to have healthy gut. And that is something that's completely being destroyed by these chemicals. And so I don't think that we could even estimate how deeply bad the ripple effect of these chemicals are. And when you start to try to point it out, they're going to tell you it's correlation, not causation.
1: Right.
2: But we can't just keep drinking chemicals and thinking there's no impact. And that's not what God asks us to do. That is not what dominion is, I promise.
1: No, I'm with you. I'm with you. This is so fascinating and so important. And listen, we need to take a quick break. We're having a fantastic conversation with Molly Engelhardt. And I'm sure that you are leaning in, friend, because I know this listening community, you care about these issues. We'll be right back. Friends, did you know you can be part of an alliance that advances your God-given right to live and speak truth? Alliance Defending Freedom contends for the truth in law, public policy, and the public square. ADF is one of the nation's most respected and successful United States Supreme Court advocates, with various roles in 74 Supreme Court victories. Since 2011, ADF has represented parties in 15 victories at the Supreme Court on behalf of pastors, churches, religious organizations, college students, family-owned business, and pro-life pregnancy centers. We are so proud to have Alliance Defending Freedom as a sponsor of The Carrie Abbott Show. 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Today, more than ever, we need legal advocates who are committed to protecting religious freedom, free speech, marriage, the family, parental rights, and the sanctity of life. Our nation is going through a clear struggle right now, friends. Truth and lies are competing for airtime and influence. 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
1: We are so honored to have Molly Engelhardt with us. She's a regenerative farmer and rancher, and she is very knowledgeable, as you can tell, about what's going into our food. She owned many restaurants in LA, was very successful as a vegan chef and restaurateur, and then changed the way she was thinking, which was a very costly move for her, by the way. And her story, you can go back to carrieabbott.com and just type her name in there, and you will be able to listen to her testimony, what God has done in her life. And Molly, I told you this the first time, but I'm so grateful for people like you who go through an authentic journey where you see things in a different way. You're willing to share that with other people. And you have been really thrust into the limelight in a sense where you are speaking to issues that impact nations. As a regenerative farmer, have you noticed from this administration any more support than previous administrations? And what is it that you're calling for? Because you've talked a little bit in the first segment about liability shields. In other words, legislatures passing laws where Monsanto and others are not able, or they're able to put it on a label somewhere, but the person who's playing in the park down the street never saw that label. And you're saying that's not good enough. And I agree with you. So first of all, as a regenerative farmer, are you feeling more support than previously?
2: As a regenerative farmer, no. As a mother, as a informed consent advocate, yes. Unfortunately, I think that DOGE did a lot of good things for getting rid of waste, but a lot of what they considered waste ripped the rug out from so many farmers, and especially small scale farmers that were providing food to schools, providing food to prisons. I have a friend who put millions of dollars into a mill to freshly mill flour for the local schools in Arizona, and they would be getting this freshly milled flour every week with all the nutrients still in it and feeding the kids. He spent $2 million and he was supposed to get 50% of that money back as a grant from the government. They had promised it. And that was ripped out from underneath him as wasteful spending with DOGE. And I say wasteful in quotation marks.
1: Yes.
2: So really I feel disappointed in the things that they chose to rip out from underneath people. I have another farm in California that I hold the note on the farm for the family because they were not able to get a loan in their name originally with their income and et cetera. And they had an amazing deal also feeding vegetable boxes to different families and being able to take SNAP, and there was a middleman and da da da da, and that got ripped away from them, and it's like $19,000 a month of income. Wow. And so I think that getting nutrient dense food to human beings should never be considered wasteful spending.
1: It's not. You're absolutely right.
2: I'm anti-government interference in so many things, but when we are doing the work to support local food getting to local people and not just expanding, ever expanding supply chains, that's never wasteful. And so I'm highly disappointed in the ways that those were ripped out. And I've been.
1: Do you think that it will change with the SNAP program changes and requirements? Because I know that's a major push now, is to get whole food and real food to kids.
2: I hope. But the thing is that I don't think we had to rip the rug out and make people lose their farms in the interim to do that. And so I think that this almost $1 billion, $790 million dedicated to regenerative agriculture is a good start. But and Brooke Rollins, and they made a big deal about it. Mm-hmm. And I think having people, and I wrote about this in the Epoch Times, having regenerative agriculture spoke about at the highest levels of government, I think that that gets it more into the zeitgeist, gets it more into our minds. And so people are caring about it. But if I'm going to be honest, that's a tiny little drop in a bucket that they just held back from the money that Trump is subsidizing corn and soy. And he was subsidizing the soy farmers because they couldn't sell to China. But really, that's a fragile system. We shouldn't be growing all this soy for China. And then China's our greatest adversary. And then they don't want to buy it because of trade issues. We should be growing a diversity of food for Americans. We need to hunker down. We are in the 250th year of a nation. There has never been an empire that has stayed the empire in

0: disappointment, but this is why we're talking about it. Because as you said, getting it into the conversation, people listening to this show and others who have influence, we are hoping and praying that this conversation, your articles, your books, and your colleagues and you who continue to find new advocates, we will keep talking about it because we have to. Life is on the line, as you said so well in the first segment. Before our time ends, I do want to get clarity on something.
1: Yes, ma'am.
0: There are states passing laws, and Monsanto's going to the Supreme Court to try to get the right to not have to basically let people know what's in the chemical. How do we get rid of those laws that give them a pass? And also, how do we get rid of the chemicals? Because that really is the issue.
1: Yes, ma'am. So for clarity, they're not going to court to have us not know what's in the chemicals. They're going to court to say that if we disclose the risk on the label, then we can't be sued for causing harm.
0: Okay, like the vaccines. All right.
1: But we have informed you.
0: Yes.
1: You know that it's
0: the liability's gone.
1: Mm-hmm. The liability is gone. But if I am a mother and I'm busy and I stop to get a pizza, and this is right now in this world we live in currently, this is not a future idea, 100% of conventional wheat is being sprayed, not just before they prepare the field with pre-emergence and all that. They are spraying chemicals on it to make it dry at a specific dye and dry so that they can harvest it at a specific time, and this is very efficient. Well, when they went to the EPA, because they knew they figured out this magic where we could spray it, kill the grain, and then harvest it 2 weeks later, they went to the EPA and they said, we need to change the parts per million of glyphosate in grains specifically. So it went up to like 30 parts per million from 2 parts per million. So vegetables are still at the 2 parts per million, but grains are at 30 parts per million, but that doesn't really make any sense. It's not, why would it be safer to eat more Roundup when you're having a pizza or bread or oatmeal than it is on carrots or zucchini? It doesn't make any sense, right? Mm-hmm. And so the reality is, we all have kids that eat too many carbohydrates because that's what kids love. And those carbohydrates are being sprayed with chemicals, and we do not have the right to fix that. And so I believe where we need to go with this is property rights. And I go over this in my article with the Epoch Times. Mm-hmm. But we as conservatives have always valued property rights. And why is it when it comes to GMOs and chemical agriculture, we do not honor property rights? If I as a farmer have drift that comes onto my field, I have a friend, his name is Bob. He grows old kamut. I watched a woman get on her knees in tears because his grain healed her son that had severe autism. He was 5 years old, nonverbal, still in diapers, and by 7 years old was verbal and out of diapers. Wow. And now is a teenager with a job and going to college. Wow. So that
0: so
1: story,
0: important.
1: But his field got drift from a neighbor's field in Montana, and he lost his ability to sell it to the European market because it was too high to be organic in the European market because of that drift. Mm-hmm. He is not entitled to that neighbor to have to pay for his crop. He is not entitled to anything. But if my neighbor's cow comes and tramples my greenhouse, he has to pay me for that. So I don't believe that organic farmers should have to give up 25 feet on all sides of their farm. I believe that it's the chemical sprayer that needs to be responsible. And once we put that liability that if your pollen of your corn infects my corn with GMO, then you are accountable for my crop. If your chemicals get on my field, you are accountable for paying for my crop. Then it doesn't have to be that the government is making anybody do anything. Financially, it will be too much of a burden for the farmers to spray these chemicals because the impact they're having on their neighbors. But currently, we are not honoring those laws. So I think we need to go back to property rights.
0: Okay. Wow. This is such an important conversation. We need to end our time now with Molly Engelhardt. Thank you for joining me for your insights. We'll link people to the article. Friends, this is a big issue. We need to tackle it. We need to pray about it. And we'll see you next time.
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2: How many of you have heard the verse, "Come out from among them and be separate, saith the Lord." Come out from among them and be separate. And so what he's talking about here, when you fast, you separate big time, don't you? And when you obey the word of God, you separate from the world. And that's why he said you're in the world, but you're not of the world. So we have to live here, but we can't be influenced by it. Be not conformed to this world, but be transformed. How? By the renewing of your mind. So you have to gauge your social media. How much of that are you listening to? How much friends are you listening to? How much, if it's not of God, no matter how strong you think you are spiritually, those thoughts will begin to take root. There's just no way around that. That's the biblical principle. Come out from among them, be separate. And it doesn't mean you don't have friends. You just sit at home. The word is really about, I mean, if we had turned to 2 Corinthians chapter 6, the whole thing, and actually I think he's pulling from the Old Testament, with the sins of Israel. It's really, I'm not going to live like the world. I'm not living like the world. So the choices, the way you live is different than the world. And the world doesn't like that. Has anybody noticed that yet? Well, you're weird. Are you a holy roller or a religious nut? Man, you're extreme. Whoa! People used to call Westside extreme, and I take it as a compliment.
1: You've just heard A Timeless Truth with Pastor Shane Eidelman of Westside Christian Fellowship. Find out more at westsidechristianfellowship.org. That's westsidechristianfellowship.org.

0: rotary dial phones, cassette tapes, fax machines. It's fair to say that all of these are almost obsolete. But what about Christianity?
1: There are a growing number of people who boldly and quite unashamedly assert that the teaching of Jesus Christ and that of his apostles given 2,000 years ago is not relevant to present day conditions, that such teaching is out of date and that we should ignore it.
0: Billy Graham knew that simply isn't true.
1: His teaching is not only relevant to today's conditions, but is absolutely the only possible ultimate solution. His teaching would solve all the turmoil, the upheaval, and the unrest in the world today, whether the problems are those of individuals or of nations.
0: Would you like to know how Jesus Christ can affect your life today? We can help. 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We're the Billy Graham Evangelistic Association.
2: It's Crazy Money Day. Hi, I'm Chuck Bentley with my Money Life from Crown. In Mark chapter 14, we see a powerful picture of worship. Jesus was in Bethany reclining at a table in the home of Simon the leper when Mary approached him. She came with an alabaster jar of very expensive perfume. She broke it and poured the contents on his head. It was incredibly valuable, something that could have been sold for a large sum of money. Those around her didn't understand. Some even criticized her, calling it wasteful. But Jesus saw it differently. He called it beautiful. You see, true worship is about sacrifice. Romans 12:1 tells us to offer our lives as living sacrifices. And sometimes that means giving our very best, even when it costs us something very significant. Mary's act wasn't logical. It wasn't efficient. But it was deeply personal. It was an expression of love that said, Jesus, you're worth more than anything I have. She risked being misunderstood, even ridiculed, but her devotion to Christ outweighed her fear. Jesus responded by saying that her story would be remembered wherever the gospel is preached. It's a reminder that our actions, especially our acts of worship and generosity, have a lasting impact. In Matthew 25, Jesus says that what we do for others, we do for him. If we truly recognize who Christ is and all he's done, giving him our best is not a loss. It's our expression of worship because he is worth it all. Now, I'm excited to invite you to join us in Knoxville, Tennessee, September the 10th through the 12th. We want to celebrate all that God has done through Crown over the last 50 years. Learn more at crown.org/50 years.
3: Did you call political parties a scam? Hi, this is Dave Zanotti. Yes, I did. What right do you have to say that? Great question. Let's talk about it today on the Public Square. Well, we all have the same right in America. We have the God-given right of conscience, and we have the God-given right of speech and liberty. And fortunately, our Constitution works to protect those rights, not to grant them, but to protect them. So yes, even though I'm on the radio, I cannot be censored for an opinion. We all are on the radio. You are too every day, but we're not supposed to be. So is my opinion just an opinion? Well, maybe. There are other people who have the exact opposite opinion. They say we're a two-party system no matter what. Get in line or get out. Get in line or you're a part of the problem. I would contend just the opposite is true, that people who basically are working in the thought that we are simply a two-party system, that mentality is the problem. It disenfranchises people from becoming free agents, from accepting personal responsibility for their government, and for voting and participating in civil government as a matter of mission, not a matter of power. Because political parties are designed to control power. And for the pragmatists who claim to be Christian, who say, get over yourself, principle doesn't matter, I would ask you this. What does the Bible say about political parties? What does the Bible say about factions and people who sow discord and people who only gather for the purpose of controlling power? What does the Bible say? What does the book of Proverbs say about that? What does the Old Testament say about that? What do the Ten Commandments say about that? What does the Apostle Paul say about that? What does Jesus say about that? Is that why all of those truth tellers came? Is that what the message of the created order is? Is that what America is? I don't think so. I think it's a myth of convenience. What do you think? Visit us anytime at thepublicsquare.com. I'm Dave Zanotti. 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
1: I'm Ruth Kramer with Mission Network News. Israel and Lebanon are still pursuing talks to end the conflict. But yesterday, Hezbollah rejected a U.S.-backed ceasefire framework. Meanwhile, fighting continues along Lebanon's southern border. For many Lebanese families, it means more confusion and displacement. Nuna with Triumph for Mercy Lebanon says they're helping those displaced.
2: Somebody called me with 55 families arriving yesterday. These are a Christian village that have to move. They stayed as much as they could in the south to protect their village, to protect their homes. But at the end of the day, they had to move out.
1: The ministry also prays with displaced families and encourages them in Christ.
2: We pray a lot for those people and that God will find a solution, that God will hasten the time.
1: Join us in praying with them for peace. And back in March, Keys for Kids Ministries needed help raising funds to send 500 storytellers to Albania. Keys for Kids' Greg Yoder says,
3: God just blessed. He used people to come forward and not only hit the goal, we went past it, which we needed.
1: The Lord had a plan for these storytellers. First, a short-term missions team from West Michigan went to Albania in May to distribute them.
3: They actually beat the team that was heading there, but customs said, no, now you're going to have to pay a tariff. And it was not cheap. It was in the thousands of dollars.
1: Thankfully,
3: God saw fit to raise more than enough money. And so we actually had money in the bank to pay the tariff to get them out of customs so that they could be used.
1: More than 30 children have come to Jesus through the storytellers so far. Find your place in the story at missionnews.org. 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I'm Ruth Kramer.
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6: This is Financial Issues, where we help you defund darkness and fund the light by investing with biblical integrity. Folks, it is great to be back with you today. Seth Udinski, Sam Case, and your host, Mark Manila, back from a long weekend. Good morning, gentlemen. Mark, great to be here.
7: Good morning. Good to be back, isn't it?
6: Yeah, it sure is. Hope you
7: on
6: all
7: this
6: had a
7: Tuesday, Monday morning.
6: It does. I know. It's one of those, isn't it? Yeah, raise your hand, folks, if it feels like a Monday. It's nice, guys, because it is a Tuesday, so we've already skipped ahead into the week. We're almost to the weekend there.
7: But that means I'm going to be thrown into confusion all week long. It's going to be a mess. It's fun to watch you in that state of mind.
8: He likes to watch me struggle, yeah.
6: Get your popcorn ready. Well, I hope you all have your popcorn, your coffee, and a way to call us, a cell phone or a landline, because the phone number is open. Phones are open, 610-363-1110. We'd love to hear from you, 610-363-1110. The calls and questions, part of today's show, also our preborn campaign marching on. Got a lot to talk about, guys. But first and foremost, we're seeing space stocks. You know what? I'm going to let you say the joke, Sam, because it's so good. It's so good. So
7: but you're the pun guy. I did write this one. I said they're blasting off. See what I did there?
6: Amazing. It's amazing. Tell us, Sam, what's going on?
7: Yes. So space stocks.
9: That's
7: jumping,
9: out of this world.
7: Going out of this world.
9: Nice,
7: blasting off. Wow. Going to the moon, as we say in the financial business. That comes after SpaceX tested its latest Starship rocket, prompting Rocket Lab to rise close to 6% and AST Space Mobile gaining 7%, just to name a few of them. This is SpaceX's 12th Starship test. It did weirdly have engine problems and actually blew up, but that's not discouraging investors because it did still successfully deploy those satellites. Also, people are just excited about SpaceX in general. payroll, their Starlink service now has over 10 million subscribers and generates billions in annual revenue and profit. Company also exploring AI data centers in space. And on top of that, preparing for that massive record IPO that's set to value the company around $2 trillion. And other companies are taking note. Over the past year, those two companies I mentioned, Rocket Lab and AST Space Mobile, rising both over 300% over the past year. However, both companies still remain unprofitable. So there is a question about what is the valuation? What should it actually be on companies like this? Now, Mark, we've had some questions over the past week about space stocks. So what do you think about the industry right now, especially in light of all the exciting things going on with Elon Musk and SpaceX?
9: It's very exciting to me. I love space, for one. But it's very exciting to me. SpaceX, I'm very concerned about a $2 trillion valuation. That means, what a speculation. First of all, let's take a look at
7: Mark,
9: the
7: industry. Mark, am I right that's the biggest IPO in history?
9: I believe so, Sam. I believe so. Crazy. And not only that, though, but think about this. Where are the revenues going to come from? Well, you mentioned the internet, the satellite internet. That's huge. A lot of government money. That's huge. But they've lost billions for the last 2 years, if I remember correctly. So we need to be looking at this and thinking, is this kind of like the AI bubble or the internet bubble or any other bubble? Do we really want to jump in at this point? I mean, a lot of people could make some fast cash on this because, yeah, AI going viral and going public at the same time that SpaceX is doing, you know, it just... Bottom line is it's very speculative, the whole thing. It wouldn't be the wisest thing to jump in. Now, do I mind if people do it? No, I'll probably jump in on some areas. You know, I'm reviewing a list of over 100 different space companies I call space companies that I've dug up over the last week or so and trying to decide, are any of these, do they have a future or not? I mean, you tell me, does this sound speculative to you? Let me bring up one or two of these. Valuation being the PE ratio. Let's see. It's just crazy. Valuations and growth. And I mean, there's just some of these that their PE is like 5,900.
7: Oh my gosh.
9: Holy you know, smokes. So they have revenues.
7: It's out of this world PE.
10: There you go.
9: Right. They have revenues, but their price is through the ceiling. How about a 2,500 PE or a 1,900 PE or a 1,000 PE, you know? And then we go to the other end and it's, you know, no PEs because there's no revenues yet, or are there just totally in debt. Our growth projections, forward growth projections, where over half this list is really negative. Well, not negative, but negative to not applicable, you know, because there is no growth yet in these companies. So we got to be really careful is what I'm saying. It's exciting. It's really thrilling. I love the idea of a lot of stuff going on like this. However, unless you're a speculator, you got to be very, very careful. Now, we're probably going to come out with some ideas here in the next couple of weeks as I refine this list and see if I find anything. But those companies that seem to have a foothold in the space industry already have already ran up incredibly. I expect, like any other bubble, all these will pull back after... This is just me. You know, I never try to predict the future, but I've seen it over and over. You see a company launch with all the fanfare, and it goes through the ceiling, and then it drops like a rock. Let's see. Wasn't Newsmax,
10: hello, Newsmax
9: like that?
10: Nice to meet you.
7: Well, it goes up like a rocket ship and blows up like a space.
9: How about Trump coin?
7: Yes. Yeah.
10: There you go.
9: How about, you know, there's a lot of companies like that. Then they stabilize, and they get on a good trajectory. I think there's a lot of money chasing stocks these days, and that's part of the reason everything's overvalued and going through the ceiling. So maybe with the ending quantitative easing and with the new Fed chair, pulling back on the money supply a little bit, we'll see some of this correct itself. And if interest rates continue to rise, we'll see some money pulled out of the market, and maybe things will start, normalizing on the space. Be careful though. This is one of those traps, I believe. This is one of those over exuberance traps. Is space. Not everything that dealing with space is going to do good. I know some very smart people who are doing some things, and this list that I'm working on contains a lot of these type of stocks that aren't really in the space industry, but service the space industry, build things the space industry needs, supply stuff the space industry needs. So you might look at things like that going forward. And
7: it's funny you mentioned about the speculative nature of this. We have a partner who gets in our chat sometimes. He's really big, at least dipping his toe into the space area. And he said, you know, it feels like betting on horses a little bit, because all of them are tied to how well does SpaceX do, because that's where the momentum does. So he's like, I kind of have some money riding on if this Starship actually works out this weekend.
9: Well, that's what speculation is. It's more of gambling than investing. Remember, investing, you are trying to get behind something, you believe in something, you want to see it go, and you believe it has what it takes to make it happen. Well, out of this 75 to 100 stocks that I have now that I'm reviewing and taking a look at, a lot of them, they don't have any financial issues still. They don't have any fundamentals that make sense. They're just in the industry. Now, granted, some of them do have grants or some contracts with the government, and that alone should pull them along for a while. But we've seen what happens with, let's go over to the NGO side. When you start giving organizations money, there's not a lot of oversight, and it gets abused. Same thing with government money going to purchase things. The oversight isn't as stringent as it should be, and these companies can be very wasteful and pay themselves millions and millions of dollars to the 10 or 12 people on the board, and then never produce anything or never get the company structured properly to start paying its own way.
7: Because they don't have to deal with natural market forces. They're giving an artificial boost with the government.
9: What was that one precious metals company, USAR or something like that?
10: Yeah, it was USAR.
9: Remember the big hit? And I haven't looked at it in a little while, but I don't think they were ever profitable yet. And yet it went through the ceiling because the government bought into it to create a precious metals or a the needed metals for our technology. But it may be years before they even bring in any money. You might have a different view on this. You may be excited about space. You may be in space. Either way, give us a call at 610-363-1110. We'd love to hear from you.

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4: Great to be here with you today, folks. 610-363-1110. Very fascinating conversation that we have here, guys. But you know what, Mark and Sam, I'll tell you what, we're going to pivot away from that conversation right now, actually, because, Mark, we have, obviously, as you know, we're in the midst of this preborn campaign, and we're making great progress here. As of this morning, we're up to almost $247,000. So we're $33,000 away. We've got about 4 days left. We can knock that goal out, though, Mark, today. I believe that. We've actually raised more money than that in one day during this campaign before. Yeah. So if anyone out there who is not—
5: By the grace of God.
4: Yeah. Yes, absolutely.
5: And to His glory.
4: Absolutely.
5: Yeah. We're heading there. God's will be done. If God's tugging at your heart, please donate. Let's get this over the line and then celebrate and then praise God and then just really embrace the understanding that we got to participate in saving some more babies.
4: Yeah,
5: I mean, how cool is that? That God allows you. It's almost like one of the most emotional events for me is baptisms. When people, choose to be baptized to promote to show the world to just let everybody know and the angels in the air that they have chosen Christ. That, I just find that so wonderful that people, are willing to speak with their mouth what they believe in the heart, that, Jesus is risen from the dead, that is so cool and so wonderful. It causes emotions with me. Well, think about the idea that the Lord may have allowed you to participate in somebody coming to the Lord at one time. I think that's why baptisms move me so much, because the idea that God could use even me is incredible to me. And I get emotional on that. The same thing I feel is the idea that just maybe my contribution to preborn, what I have given to preborn and the time we spend helping people understand who preborn is and how unique and wonderful they are may have saved another baby's life. And I got to participate, and God let me participate in that. That just moves me. I mean, it's emotionally strong in me that God saw fit to let someone even like me participate in such great works. It's just incredible. You can participate too, is the bottom line. We're our goal is what, 280?
4: Yeah, 280.
5: And we're about at 240 right now.
4: Right, so around 247.
5: Yeah. Oh, so we got 33,000 more
4: right
5: to go.
4: 33.
5: Can you help with that? Do you think you have a dollar, $5, $10, $50, $1,000, $33,000 that you could donate to help us hit that mark and save more babies? We would appreciate it.
4: Mm. Amen, brother.
5: Join us.
4: Preborn.com/FISM. Mark, as you know, and as our listeners know, you know, Preborn, they impact the lives of thousands of mothers across the nation throughout every year, hundreds of thousands, actually. And so we thought it would be really prudent, Mark, if we invited one of those mothers onto the show today to share her testimony of how Preborn has blessed her and helped her choose life for her baby. So, Mark, why don't we welcome Natalie Wilson. Natalie's a mother. She has an amazing story of how Preborn blessed her. Natalie, good morning. Are you with us?
6: Good morning. I am. I'm so excited.
5: Hi. Well, hi, Natalie. So Mark Minnell here. Glad you joined us. Welcome to the show.
6: It's a blessing to be here. With everything you have been saying, now it's even more of a blessing. That's awesome. Oh. That's cool.
5: Well, could you share with us your testimony on how Preborn has blessed you?
6: Oh, absolutely. Well, first off, let's just start from the beginning. I was always told as a little girl that I couldn't have a child. From the get-go, for many different reasons. So years later, again, confirmed it, 18 years old, did all the tests and same thing. And then I got married around 2021, around there. And you accept it, but then when you become a wife, it kind of changes the whole ball game, you know? It reminds you, like, you're a wife, your duty is, you know, well, one of your duty or one of the blessings to give your husband is a child. And as much as we tried, and never did I lose faith or anything like that, it was just more like of a acceptance so that I can be at peace type thing. But did it affect me? Absolutely. Time passed by, and unfortunately that marriage did not succeed. But during the transition of healing from that marriage and going through different things mentally, I went through my own battles. We went through, right now I'm about 4 years sober, you know, and that's all glory to God because of everything that I went through. And during that struggle, during that pain, I did not ever think that one day I would do an annual test and then all of a sudden two lines pop up on that test. You know what I mean? And
5: yes.
6: It freaked me out. I thought everything else but baby. I thought I was sick. Maybe there's something else, because so many people have told me, you know, just for many reasons, and they were beautiful people as well, beautiful doctors, not to hurt my feelings or to be too rough, but for many reasons that it was impossible. But I do understand that man may say one thing, but God has a whole different plan for everyone. You know what I mean? And well, when it came to being pregnant at that time, I was going through coming back with my family, dealing with getting better. When I came to my family, it was 89 pounds. So I was in a healing process and finally getting a job and everything. And it felt like life was getting better, but I was not happy. I didn't feel whole or anything like that. And one day someone introduced me to a clinic. It's Heartbeat of Miami, where they do pregnancy clinics. They have a pregnancy clinic where they give you free ultrasound, whatever you need, any mother in need, diapers, formula, everything, and at no charge, just to be a blessing. I went in there, and I was raised in the gospel, so I am a true 100% believer. And going in there, I couldn't, let's just say I couldn't even look at the screen. You know what I mean? I couldn't even look at the ultrasound screen that was provided. Okay. That was a blessing in itself, because I went crazy trying to, I had no insurance. So I was going crazy trying to see, am I pregnant? Am I sick? I need to know. And it was very, very expensive to try to find out one or the two. So being there and having the blessing of getting that ultrasound was just like heaven sent. And I couldn't look at the screen first, but looking at the screen.
5: Why couldn't you look at the screen?
6: It was almost because of the fact that I was going through a healing process. I kind of, being raised in the gospel, you know, when it comes to divorce and everything like that, at that time I had left my family and all of that. So coming back, I wanted to just restore myself, you know, be the, you know, the child.
5: Oh, and so
6: I started so early in my career, 16 years old, getting my CNA, 17 years old, getting my medical assistant. So I'm, that's the type of person I am. So it was just a moment, just like everyone, where you have your low. And then at that time where I'm already building myself up, we're doing this, we're doing that. Never in my life did I think that that would happen. And well, it was almost like, if I see a baby, I'll be happy. But if there is no baby, I'm going to be sad. But if I see a baby, what if I'll be a disappointment. You know what I mean? All of those, you know, the, when it comes to the battle of the mind.
5: So you were on the, you were on the tilting point of not having the baby?
6: It was, let's just say, in my job at that time, Planned Parenthood was right there. Though I am not a believer of, I like when it comes to abortions and things like that, but I just felt like I can't, I'm very, very transparent. And I tell people, I did have a second where it was almost like, I can't be a disappointment. I have to, what do? I have to, I have to just act like this just didn't happen or anything like that, you know? And, but I would I ever have the guts to drive there or go there? You know, no, not really. But the fact that the thought came, you know, that also. Right, right.

0: feel she feels. And in that clinic, when they said that, I broke down and I told them everything I was going through. So when it came to the screen looking, this in itself was just a beautiful spiritual experience, because I couldn't look. And then it almost felt like God guided someone's hand to grab my hand. She looked at me and she's like, look at the screen. And this is God telling you that you're done. You're healed. You did it.
1: Wow. I just got chills there.
2: So cool.
0: And when I look at the screen, she was a little bean, but the sack was in the shape of a heart. And I broke down, because that was just my sign. And that's my story, is that my daughter, the moment I saw that, complete healing in that moment. There was no scare to turn my parents. There was no fear of showing the world or anything like that. Because at the time frame of everything, you know, I had experience on how cruel the world could be, you know, when it comes to judgmental and things like that. But it's like, when God gave me my daughter, something that I always wish I could have, but something that man told me I could never have, it was almost like, you know what? I'm limitless. I'm limitless in what God
1: in Christ. Yes.
0: Whatever he wants, I do believe that maybe I might not get everything I want, but I do truly believe that I get everything that I need from my family, from God. And my daughter's a perfect example of that. And my daughter also too, the pregnancy, it was not easy. She was born when I was 24 weeks pregnant. So she was 1 pound. And that means that she was 5 months in the NICU. And this is after getting a C-section and everything.
1: And was preborn there with you during that time?
0: Everyone was there with me.
1: In the last minute we have here, you want to share with how preborn was with you at that time? Or
0: everyone was with me at the time, in the sense of support and everything. Oh, I was even invited to a dinner where I had to thank everyone profusely, because if this is something that I feel like it's a lifesaver, you know, in a sense like that. Yeah. Once you hear what they can do, what they provide, what everyone is interested in, and 100%, I know that when God has something planned and when everything is Christ-centered, it flourishes beautifully and in the way that it has to be.
1: Amen to that. And Natalie, we're so grateful that you came today and shared that with us and everybody listening. That was brave of you. And we're so glad that you love the Lord and that you followed the Lord instead of the world, instead of secularism. You have been blessed. And Preborn is an organization we really partner with, because we believe in what they do, specifically the way they cared and loved on you as well. Thank you so much for being with us. Number here is 610-363-1110. We'd love to hear from you coming up in this next segment.
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6: Great to have you today, folks. Hey, just wanted to let you know there's still time if you want to give to Preborn. 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Mark, saw something really, it's bittersweet in the chat we just saw. We've been praying for Denise's aunt. Thank you for sharing that with us. And she said that her aunt Vanetta went home to be with the Lord. She has passed away. So obviously, you know, that's such a sad thing. We are mourning with you, Denise. We're also rejoicing knowing that your aunt was saved and she's with the Lord
7: right
6: now.
7: Amen to that.
6: What an amazing, amazing hope. So thank you for sharing that with us. Absolutely. Hey, Mark, I wanted to drop something in the chat for our listeners too. Folks in the chat, you're going to see that. I just dropped it in there. That's a link to an interview that Mark did yesterday on The Shilling Show. Very interesting interview, Mark. I hope that our listeners will get a chance to listen to you talking about CBDCs, one of our favorites. So fun stuff there.
7: Yep. Yeah. Well, thanks for dropping that in.
6: For sure. Phone number 610-363-1110, folks. Give us a call. Mark, how about a question here from Jim? He's 73 years old. And he's saying, "Good morning, I'm finally getting ready to retire. I have about $700,000 in a company 401k. I got another $125,000 in savings and a rainy day fund of $75,000. That's great, Jim. He says, "My plan is to move my 401k to a Schwab account I have set up and invest based on one of your income models. My home and vehicles are paid for. Any suggestions on how to approach? Am I doing this right? Looks like we'll have about $75,000 in annual income between my Social Security and my RMDs." So what do you think for Jim, Mark, as he's trying to get started?
7: Well, Jim, I think you're doing a good job, actually. Congratulations on the disciplined savings and investing you did. And also congratulations on the moving it out of the 401k into a rollover IRA where you have just gobs of options compared to what you probably had in your 401k. So I think that's a really good move. I think that I don't know how really I would improve on that. It looks like you got plenty of money set aside for your moat around your castle. That's good. That's 75. Didn't he say he had?
6: He
7: 75.
6: So Mark, he's
7: 75,000.
6: He's got 125 in savings, and then a rainy day fund of 75. So he's got like two moats around his castle.
7: Yeah,
6: you know.
7: Yeah, and that's the only area I'd take a look at. That's 75,000. That's good. That's really good. It sounds like it would be a great moat around your castle. You could set that up in something safe like a money market account or a savings account to keep that safe and to use for emergency emergencies, for repairs, for those kind of things. The 250, since it's not in an IRA, it doesn't sound like that. That's still okay. I'd still continue to make that a growth or growth in income portfolio. I wouldn't make that into a cash account like the 75,000 or a cash equivalent account, a guaranteed account like that. I would go ahead and make that into an investment account where it fits the same portfolio you're doing in the IRA. And that way you have, if instead of putting your REITs in the IRA, you could put it into the non-qualified account, things like that as you move towards the income portfolio. And finally, I would consider, I think I'd suggest considering QCDs for giving. Since the bulk of your money is going to be in your IRAs, this is a way for you to give and still meet your RMDs instead of taking out of your income that you have coming in from the Social Security and other areas that you're bringing in, including RMDs. You could take it from your RMD, do your giving from the IRA through a QCD, and it won't count as income to your household. That way, it helps keep down the taxable income and the effect it could have on things like Medicare costs and things like that, charges. So you might want to consider doing your giving through a QCD, putting the $250,000 to work in a non-qualified account as it is, I believe it is now, or it's in a savings, but get it working for you. And that way you can utilize that for different things that require K-1s and that you don't want to have in your IRA, along with other items, like if you have just other items, you know, and you can continue to growth in income direction. I think I got that covered there. I think so, Mark. Did I miss anything there?
8: No, you actually covered it all, Mark. I had a follow-up question for Jim. I don't know if he's wondering this, but just based on, you know, he's asked any suggestions for how to approach, what type of account would you suggest he go into at 73? Would it be an IRA? It'd be a Roth IRA? What do you think?
7: Well, that's an interesting thought, Seth. Should he be converting some to a Roth with a 75? I think he said about $75,000 income, annual income, which might be reduced a little bit if he uses a QCD.
8: Sure.
7: So it sounds viable to start converting if you believe your tax bracket and everything makes sense to a Roth. The sooner the better, of course, but I don't know if it's going to matter that much to you or not, but if you can, that'd be great. But great. He has to roll it over in like kind. So if the 401ks just is not a Roth 401k, he can't move it into Roth. He'd have to convert it.
8: Yep.
7: And that would be a
8: taxable event.
7: Mm-hmm. Yeah. Which doesn't mean anything's bad. Remember, all investors should get in the state of mind that if they take any money out of their accounts besides a Roth, they're going to pay tax on it. Therefore, look at your account and realize you're investing for two people, you and Uncle Sam. And just always keep in the back of mind, this portion, this 20, 30% is his, the rest is mine. That way you don't start getting angry every time you take money out.
9: No, I'm not Uncle Sam's. Sam. If only I was.
8: If only you'd be a rich man, Sam. Richer than you already are, of course. Yeah.
7: Yeah. There
8: you
7: go. Yeah.
8: Good stuff. Mark, thank you for that. That's a great answer. Peter, Mark's 53, and he's asking if we could evaluate a couple stocks for him. One is Knife River, KNF. The other is MDU Resources Group. It's MDU. And then Otter Tail Core. That's OTTR, sticker symbol. He said he currently owns them. They don't appear on the buy list, though they do screen clean. Would you recommend we keep them or sell them? We're wondering if they're good investments.
7: Well, I guess we could just give a general answer. If they're not on the buy list, I wouldn't be, or the hold list, I wouldn't be holding them.
8: Yeah.
7: That's why we do what we do. We say, these are the things we're good with. There's other things out there that are buyable, you know, for example, and there's other things, there's some things that are buyable that we haven't brought onto our radar or whatever. But, things like OTTR, it's got a 2.67 yield. It's not, our analysis says it's not addition worthy yet. It's a stable company, I think, is how you and I would put it together, Seth.
8: Yeah.
7: Right?
8: Yeah.
7: Yeah.
8: Absolutely. Absolutely.
7: For, you know, MDU, what do you have on that, Seth?
8: Yeah. So MDU, we sold it, probably, I believe it was back in July, so it's been almost a year. We sold it due to weak earnings, higher valuation relative to its peers, and more highly leveraged. Mark, I'm with you. I'm a simple guy. I would be comfortable just moving away from it for sure.
7: And I do like K and F, not the stock, but the name.
8: Yeah, absolutely.
7: It's not a clear financial issue steel ad either. Sure. So bottom line, financial, FI Steel doesn't have these on the buy list currently due to things that we just mentioned. So if you own them and you're comfortable with it, just stay there. Otherwise, move on.
10: With your financial issues ag update for May 28th, corn prices seem to be a product of the expectation of increased acres during yesterday's trade. Now, the third week of May saw 76% of the corn crop planted. In the last 25 years, there have only been 2 years we've had 75% or more of the crop planted by the third week in May and saw 1% or greater decline in the final planted acres from what was projected in the March Planting Intentions Report. Generally, in years like this, we see an increase in planted acres, and that prospect is what was being worked into the market in yesterday's trade. As a result, July corn finished today a nickel lower at 452.5. We saw a mixed day across the soybean complex with products showing a positive close. Old crop soybeans were marginally lower. Soybean oil was higher despite lower crude oil prices as confidence builds that a deal with Iran could be on the way soon. The stronger soybean products appear to be driven by an Argentinian port worker strike that threatens to shut off soybean meal and oil exports from that nation. July beans finished today 0.75 cents lower at 11.85¼. The wheat market slipped again yesterday as spring wheat planting is proceeding nicely and winter wheat harvest is gearing up. Internationally, Australia received some nice rains in the past week that will help their crop, and we saw Russia do an upward revision of their estimated harvest as well. Exports remain a struggle with our hard red winter wheat FOB offers coming in about $60 per metric ton above similar Russian offerings. On the other hand, heavy rains in Turkey and China have increased the possibility that much of their wheat crop will get turned into feed wheat. Of course, that would compete with corn and other feed grains. Yesterday, we saw Minneapolis July wheat 11 cents lower at 6.80¾. Kansas City dropped by 6.5 cents, closing at 6.69¾. And Chicago was 13 cents lower at 6.22½. Cotton futures resumed their decline at the closing bell. December futures were down 113 points, ending the day at 78.66. Livestock futures all turned in a strong performance. August live cattle were $3.35 higher at $242.50 per hundredweight. August feeder cattle rose by $5.17½ as they ended the session at $354.62½ per hundred. And our July lean hog futures were $2 higher at $102.12½ per hundredweight. Class 2 milk futures traded lower as though they did stay above the recent contract low. Perhaps prices are starting to consolidate a bit at this level. Anyway, at the close, we had June futures 8 points softer as we ended the day at $16.52 per hundredweight. This has been Craig Haugard with your financial issues ag update.

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8: People are talking a lot about healthcare these days. 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As Christians, where can we turn for answers? At Samaritan Ministries, we believe the answer is in Jesus Christ, working in the lives of his people, demonstrating Christian community by sharing each other's medical needs, scripturally, faithfully. Here's just part of Brett's story in his own words.
9: When I reflect on Samaritan Ministries, the biggest thing that stands out to me is that we, as a body of believers, are living out New Testament Christianity. This idea that Samaritan has adopted from the book of Acts should permeate all parts of our lives, not just health sharing. It has a profound impact on people like me and my wife.
8: Brett is just one of more than 150,000 members who are sharing over $13 million in medical needs each month. 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
10: 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Additionally, all products or services offered by the program sponsors may not be known by the program.
11: Been a fantastic show, folks, and we're grateful for you. We got some lines open, so why don't you give us a call at 610-363-1110. And just a reminder, if you missed the last segment, we did hit our preborn campaign goal for the month. But the we've got the ceiling to reach. There you go, Sam.
12: That's George Bailey.
13: George Bailey.
12: It's a
13: wonderful
12: life.
11: How can you not love that? That's awesome.
14: Right.
11: Yeah. Congratulations to all of you listeners. Did a great job. This campaign is lasting through the weekend. So if you want to give as part of the cream on top, the icing on the cake, love for you to do that. Preborn.com/FISM.
14: You know, Seth, there's a verse that says when people accept Jesus Christ as their savior, the angels are looking on with awe.
11: Yeah.
14: I'm paraphrasing it. But I have to believe that they're looking on with awe at what all the Financial Issue partners and listeners have done here with Preborn and honoring God by supporting the life of babies, by supporting the rescuing of babies. It's just so awesome.
11: Pretty awesome.
14: I the idea that even the angels are participating with us is an incredible
11: Well, yeah,
14: thought.
11: And you know, Mark, you referenced that verse, you know, it's speaking specifically about salvation, but Preborn's in the business of salvations too. So the angels in heaven are rejoicing over that. And certainly I agree.
14: Yeah.
11: They're rejoicing when babies are saved, you know, because it brings glory to God.
14: Absolutely.
11: It's amazing.
14: You know, generally at the end, and the third or fourth segment of the show, I'm getting a little depressed because, you know, we only have like 5-10 minutes left. But not today.
11: Not today.
14: Today is overtime.
11: Overtime.
14: So, and we got the phones up. So overtime, what we do in overtime is we take the time to be taking your calls, to be answering your questions, to be on top of the things that you want to talk about. And it gives us a little extra time that sometimes we can go deeper than we do normally in the show. So if you got a financial issues question, give us a call at 610-363-1110. 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
11: Yeah, absolutely. 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
11: 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You don't have to pay anything, or you can get it on the social streams, YouTube, Rumble, Facebook, whichever social stream is the one of your choice. We'll be broadcasting overtime. In the meantime, though, Mark, we have a follow-up question from Brian in the chat in regards to what we just talked about with Lynn on the phones. Brian's saying, Mark, don't bond funds tend to drop as interest rates rise, or is this not always the case? Yes.
14: No, Brian, you're nailing it. Bond funds do have market risk, but not the same as a stock does. Usually, a bond fund will drop in price as interest rates rise because new bonds coming out are coming out at par with a higher rate. So the older bonds at lower rates have to be discounted to be bought in. Now, an existing portfolio doesn't change, it's just its value on the market. So your yield is going to be there still either way. But yeah, Brian, you're right. It has the potential to lose in its price, to come down in price a little bit as the interest rates go up. And the opposite is true as well. If interest rates come down, you'll see an increase in price of the existing bonds out there because you're getting more for the buck there as well. So yeah, Brian, you're right. That I thought I said something about there is some market risk to the bond fund, but I also think there's market risk to preferreds. And again, not as bad as common stocks, because most preferreds have a call amount. They say we'll buy this back at 25. So usually it hovers around there. But we've seen in the last year or so some down at 18 that have their call at 25 because of the financial issue steal of the underlying company had deteriorated, and the fear that they may miss the payments, even though it may be cumulative. That's the important part, is preferreds with cumulative help it to be a little more stable. Brian, you're right on line. You nailed it. There is some market risk in that, but it's temporary. And I don't think our interest rates at this point in time, I can't predict the future, but I don't see any indication that they're going to surge like they did during the Biden years or anything like that. They may go up. A lot of people in media are trying to make the interest rates go up, or trying to increase inflation by talking about it as if it's already happened. But at this point, it hasn't.
11: Great question, Brian. Appreciate that. Mark, here's another good one from Terry. He's 75. He says, I'm an income investor. My question is, should I take profits and in turn lose some of my dividends? And then this may be a taxable event. What do you think for Terry? He's 75, Mark.
14: Well, that's an interesting question, Terry. I don't think that the question or the options in that question give you all the options, because when you take profits, you don't have to lose your dividends. You take those profits, redeploy them into other areas where you can get the same or better income dividends from it. So the whole idea of pruning and trimming and back your portfolio isn't just to take profits, lock them in, but it's also to keep the asset allocation in line. And by doing that, what happens is you prune, but you just don't have as much in the single stock. Let's just say you had it all in one preferred. Now you might be able to have two or three preferreds paying similar or hopefully even more. So you don't have to give up the income.
11: Yeah, Mark, that's great. And, Terry had referenced also that, maybe the concern of it being a taxable event. Well, Terry, that depends on what type of account you're in. If you're in an IRA, you don't have to worry about that, Mark. Is that correct?
14: That's correct. And remember, as an investor, when you go into investing, the state of mind has to be, the intelligent state of mind says, I am investing and Uncle Sam is investing with me. There is a portion of this that is not mine. Just like when you look at all, your stewardship of all God has entrusted to you, you realize it's not yours, it's the Lord's, and that the government wants a part of that. So you start
6: Isn't
14: your
6: so
14: mindset.
6: Isn't it so nice for them to be involved?
14: Yeah, it's so nice.
12: It's wonderful.
14: So the mindset needs to be every dollar I take out of a taxable account or an IRA, anything but a Roth at this time, a portion of that is the government's. So you look at that right off the bat and you realize, oh, I'm up $100. No, you're up 70 and you're up 30 for the government.
11: Super. That's awesome.
14: That way it's not an emotional event when you have to pay that tax.
11: Yeah. There you go. Good to be mindful of that and be I think you're right, Mark. Emotionally preparing for taxes is as important as financially preparing.
14: Yeah. And don't let taxes drive your portfolio.
11: Yeah, exactly.
14: It should already be baked into your mindset is the bottom line. Yeah. You want to minimize those taxes just like you want to minimize losses and you want to maximize returns. That's a good investor. That's a good steward, and do so while honoring God. And you can do all of that. Mm.
11: Good stuff, Mark. Hey, Mark, we have Jane Ann from your home state of Missouri. She said, I really appreciated Lynn calling in asking about the preferred stock versus the money market. I've never purchased a preferred stock, yet I see them on the buy list. Are there negatives with preferred stocks that I need to know about, as well as positives as it pertains to taxes, price fluctuation, et cetera? What would you have for her, Mark?
14: Well, yeah, that's excellent. Yes, there are negatives or concerns. Let's put it that way.
11: Yeah.
14: Remember, a preferred is different than a common stock. You usually don't have voting rights and other possible rights. But what they do when they issue this, they issue it at a set price, kind of like a bond, almost like the par of a bond. Sometimes it's $20, sometimes it's $25. And then they promise a dividend on that. And if it's a cumulative dividend, that's even stronger, because cumulative means that if the company misses a dividend, they have to pay the preferred people's dividends before the common stock dividends get paid. So that helps keep that a stronger, you're first in line for the dividends.
13: You're preferred, you could say.
14: Yeah, you're preferred. And you're preferred to get all your dividends paid to you before they can pay any to the common stockholders. So that's good. Also, usually they have a call value that's equal to what the issue value was. So if they issued it at 25, they may say, after this date, like 5 years in the future, we have the right to call this stock back, meaning we get to buy back from you at the price that you bought it for. So there's a little stability in there, but it still can have some market volatility and due to the underlying stock, the underlying company. If it loses its financial issue still, the common stock might be drifting down, and so might the preferred, but usually not as hard and usually not as fast, because you have that extra support line of knowing that it could be called sometime in the future. And sometimes they actually put a call date that it will be called. And if that's true, it's even a more stable. And what I'm saying is there's call dates that they can call or call dates that they will call. If they have that a date in the future that on this date, this will be called, and you're within a year or two of that, you're in a good position to keep the stability there. So both positive aspects and concern. There can be volatility in a preferred, but not usually as much as a common stock. And and if it's cumulative, we like the cumulative better than any other type. I think that adds a lot of strength to a preferred. Just like all of you added strength to preborn and saving babies. I'm so proud of you. Can't say it enough. I am so proud of all of you, all financial issue partners, all financial issues listeners and watchers, for doing what you've done over these last couple of weeks, saving thousands of babies by donating to preborn. You can still donate at financialissues.org, and it will still be matched. God bless you all for loving the Lord this much that you're willing to put what he's entrusted to you to work at preborn, and for investing with biblical integrity. See you in about 30 seconds.
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13: It's Crazy Money Day. Hi, I'm Chuck Bentley with my Money Life from Crown. In Mark chapter 14, we see a powerful picture of worship. Jesus was in Bethany reclining at a table in the home of Simon the leper when Mary approached him. She came with an alabaster jar of very expensive perfume. She broke it and poured the contents on his head. It was incredibly valuable, something that could have been sold for a large sum of money. Those around her didn't understand. Some even criticized her, calling it wasteful. But Jesus saw it differently. He called it beautiful. You see, true worship is about sacrifice. Romans 12:1 tells us to offer our lives as living sacrifices. And sometimes that means giving our very best, even when it costs us something very significant. Mary's act wasn't logical. It wasn't efficient. But it was deeply personal. It was an expression of love that said, "Jesus, you're worth more than anything I have." She risked being misunderstood, even ridiculed, but her devotion to Christ outweighed her fear. Jesus responded by saying that her story would be remembered wherever the gospel is preached. It's a reminder that our actions, especially our acts of worship and generosity, have a lasting impact. In Matthew 25, Jesus says that what we do for others, we do for Him. If we truly recognize who Christ is and all He's done, giving Him our best is not a loss. It's our expression of worship because He is worth it all. Now, I'm excited to invite you to join us in Knoxville, Tennessee, September the 10th through the 12th. We want to celebrate all that God has done through Crown over the last 50 years. Learn more at crown.org/50years.
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16: This has been an American Minute with Bill Federer. 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
20: What were people and the world like before the great flood of Noah's day?
21: Man lived in paradise. We were designed to live about 1,000 years. Think of the number of children you could produce over 1,000-year lifespan. Maybe you don't want to think about
22: that. No, I don't want to think that. Wow.
21: But also think about what you could learn and accomplish if you lived to be 1,000 years old in perfect health and had all your mental faculties direct from the fresh gene pool of God.
20: This is Bob Boyd.
22: And Jerry Boyd.
20: This is Issues in Education. Most people are taught that a worldwide flood covering the whole world was just a myth, that saving all the species of animals on Earth in Noah's Ark was just a fable.
22: But there is scientific evidence for the flood. One is the Grand Canyon.
20: Our guest is Dr. Frank Sherman, a zoologist and spokesman for the Institute for Creation Research.
22: Dr. Sherman, how did the Great Flood of Noah's Day create the magnificent Grand Canyon?
0: After the flood, the North American continent was pretty much inundated with residual Genesis floodwater. And so we believe that Grand Canyon was formed very rapidly, sculpted out of the area there in northern Arizona in a very short period of time, not too long ago. Nobody saw Grand Canyon form, but there is a very viable scientific explanation that just happens not to agree with the evolutionary interpretation of these alleged millions of years of Colorado River carving out Grand Canyon.
22: Originally, God did not make the Grand Canyon the way we see it today. It's a result of God's judgment and yet also his mercy. But what do you think it looked like before the flood? Was it just one big mountain or what?
0: Well, the Genesis flood lasted for approximately a year. During that year, there was incredible tectonic and hydraulic activity. In other words, earthquakes, water coming up from the waters below, as scripture teaches. Through all of this, you find great amounts of sediments. These sediments were laid down in the space of the year-long flood. The floodwaters receded with a lot of dammed up residual floodwater in massive post-flood lakes. For some reason, this dam failed and water came racing out in a great deluge, carving out Grand Canyon in an extremely short period of time.
20: How would you say the evolutionists understand the creation of the Grand Canyon, and how is that different from the evidence that you found in the canyon?
0: The evolutionist will say this canyon was formed by Colorado River over millions and millions of years, grain by grain of sediment being carved out by the Colorado River, and we have Grand Canyon today. The creationist looks at Grand Canyon and says, God judged this planet with a worldwide flood, and so with these vertical walls at Grand Canyon, they must have been carved out very rapidly. You don't get vertical walls, these sheer cliffs that you see at Grand Canyon, through the slow, gradual, erosional process of Colorado River. If you want to see a slow, gradual process, look at the Mississippi River Valley. Those are very, very worn off and shallow portions of the shoreline. Not so with Grand Canyon. But let me just say, Paul Reeser, writing in Associated Press, gave a story about a great Grand Canyon being found not here on Earth, but on Mars. And what was their conclusion? It was formed rapidly in a very short period of time.
22: Tell us a little bit about the fossil record. How does that prove creation as opposed to evolution?
0: If somebody says to me, Frank, what's your best evidence for creation? I would answer as a scientist, the fossil record is some of the best evidence for creation. Because the first time, for example, you find bats in the fossil record, they're 100% bats. First time you find birds, they're 100% birds. Dinosaurs have always been dinosaurs. So the missing links are still missing.
22: Sure, we don't see transitional forms. And do not these birds or rabbits or whatever fossilize as well? What does that mean?
0: A dinosaur or a person, floodwaters are going to tear them apart. When we find bones of bunny rabbits or dinosaurs, they're usually torn up and it takes an expert to determine what it belonged to.
22: Oh, now, that makes sense.
20: Listen to this. The most sobering words in all human history are these from Genesis chapter 6. The Lord said, I will destroy man whom I have created from the face of the earth. God was grieved that he'd even made man, and his heart was filled with pain and grief about what he was going to do. But with those words came these words, but Noah found grace. He found favor in the eyes of the Lord.
22: What made God so grieved that he had ever even made man? What was there about Noah that God wanted to save and to protect?
20: Our guest is Tom Dooley, author of The True Story of Noah's Ark.
22: Tom Dooley, I like your word true in there. That is so significant because you want people to know it's the true history and not a fable.
3: Absolutely. It's really important that we know the true story of Noah's Ark because it is a magnificent, wonderful story of how God judges, but not only how God judges, but how he redeems. And the story of Noah's Ark has been relegated to really nothing more than the children's Sunday school class. We sort of gloss over the fact that God did destroy the entire world with a flood because of the unbridled
21: title wickedness. As a matter of fact, the Bible says, because of the wickedness, violence, evil, and corruption in the hearts of all mankind. In other words, these people never had one good thought, and they had lost their ability to even make a choice for good.
22: And it's unfathomable that only 8 people were deemed worthy to survive the flood.
21: We don't know, actually, if 7 of those folks were actually deemed worthy. We only know, the Bible only talks about one guy, and that's Noah. And it was Noah alone who was found righteous, and because of Noah's righteousness, God redeemed him and his whole household, and therein lies a tremendous hope. The Lord is not going to allow us to continue to destroy ourselves and our culture because he loves America. Now, we may have to go through some very, very difficult places to get our country back on track and actually become one nation under God. As a matter of fact, our prayer around here, Bob, Jerry, for years has been, Lord, do whatever you need to do to make us one nation under God. Mm. And that's a very stout prayer because we're way off course.
22: We are way off course.
21: The Bible says, as in the days of Noah, so shall it be in the days of the coming of the Son of Man. Let me ask you a question. How close do you think we might be today to how it was in Noah's day? And of course, the universal answer is we're there. We're there. But for God and for the remnant of God's people, I believe God stays his hand. But I think we cannot continue to go down the path of complete hedonism, self-indulgence, trying to get God on our agenda instead of us getting on his agenda.
22: We also have this remnant, people that love the Lord, so there's more than just one, more than Noah today.
21: Hallelujah.
22: Yeah.
20: Let's get a little bit into the ark here. How long did it take to build?
21: Somewhere between 105 and 120 years that it took Noah and his sons and whatever helpers they had to actually build the ark. It's about 450 feet long and about 45 feet high.
20: Wow, that's huge.
22: And it looks almost like a little harmonica box.
20: Not a boat.
21: Right, it's not a boat, and that's a major misconception. And unfortunately, the church has really aided in this deception, unwittingly, of course. But we always think of Noah and all the little pictures you see in Sunday school classes always portray the ark as a boat. But the Hebrew word for ark does not mean boat. It means quite literally box. So when God told Noah to build an ark, he said, I want you to build me a great big box, and here are the dimensions. But it's a box, not a boat.
20: Well, it's 6 times longer than it is wide. And modern ocean-going vessels today, like aircraft carriers and huge oil tankers, are still built with this same ratio. And that's because God gave mankind the idea of what would be the ideal shape to float.
21: God is a perfect, not only a good designer, but he is a perfect designer, a systems guy, a logistics expert with NASA. Monty and some of his buddies got together, and these are all logistics guys. They came up with a logistics study on Noah's Ark, and they found that it was a perfectly designed vehicle for what God intended, and that was simply to provide a place of safety and provision for the people and animals on board for a period of 1 year. And that's all it was designed to do. It was designed to stay afloat and stay dry there on the inside for 1 year. It was perfectly designed by God to do that. So he's not only a good designer, but he is a perfect designer.
22: And one thing I thought was fascinating is that you described this long box to be able to withstand all these waves, these huge waves that were going on, to the point that this box could be almost perpendicular, 90 degrees, and it wouldn't tip over.
21: Yeah, they did a lot of tests on this, and some scientists and people like that did some very extreme testing on a structure like this, one of these test facilities, and they discovered that the ark could have been tilted to almost 90 degrees in any angle, and it would always come back and right itself. So the Lord knew what he was doing, and you know what? The Lord still knows what he's doing, and we can continue to trust him with all of our hearts. He's a good God.
20: Well, now, were all the animals that are on the earth today at one point, or were one of their descendants on the ark?
21: Well, of course, that's that's what we believe. We believe that the species that were on the ark is representative of every creature that breathes air on the planet today that can find their ancestry on the ark. As a matter of fact, if their forefathers and foremothers, if we use that term, were not on the ark, they don't exist. There was about 45,000 sheep-sized animals on the ark. It was just an amazing conglomeration, and God brought all those animals from all parts of the world, and they all converged on the scene where the ark was being built. It was God who orchestrated that entire march. Of course, you know, all those animals had to march two by two and get on board that ark, and they did it willingly. Of course, they were under the lordship of God to have that done.
22: In fact, your book really brought that alive. It was just such an incredible miracle, like you said, that God just caused all these animals all of a sudden. And can you imagine that day? All of a sudden, here comes these animals two by two by two. I mean, they would just have gone for miles. You would have just seen all these animals coming. It just gives me chills. But I saw this little basket with pussycats in there, two little cats. And we have two cats, so I thought that was funny.
21: Oh, yeah. Well, the cats were definitely there. It's over the big cats.
22: Yeah.
20: Now, did that water canopy, where the earth really had like a canopy protecting it from the ultraviolet rays of the sun, do you think that helped keep man alive that long?
21: Before the flood, it was a totally different place. We tend to think of the world being the same as it always has been. But when God first created the world, it was absolutely perfect. All the animals and man, they were all vegetarians. The animals had not yet learned to even fear man. That wouldn't come till later. But when the world was new, God made it perfect. Even the lifespan, of course, a very important part of the story there in the Bible, is that before the flood, the average age of men and women was about 912 years. After the flood, within eight generations, we had fallen down to an average of about 70 years.
22: Boy, what a drastic change.
21: Yeah, the judgment of God is a serious, serious thing. But the common wisdom amongst the scientists, the creation scientists, is that the one thing that ages man the most is the direct sunlight. And of course, when God first created the world, he created it with the firmament, the canopy that enclosed the earth. So there was no direct sunlight. Plus, the atmospheric pressure back then was almost double then what it is now. And so man lived in paradise. The whole earth was this temperate, wonderful paradise. There were no pests. The earth did not have things like termites and biting ants or insects that did any kind of biting. There weren't snakes that had poisonous fangs. None of that. This planet, the way God made it in the beginning, was absolutely perfect and beautiful. And we were designed to live about 1,000 years.
20: So where did all these snakes, scorpions, biting insects, mosquitoes come from?
21: That's the fall, brother. God told Adam and Eve, when you eat this fruit, you shall surely die. Well, they didn't die that day. They ate of the tree of the knowledge of good and evil, and as a result, death entered the world, and the process of death began.
22: Well, that's right, because initially, Adam and Eve were to live forever, forever.
21: Yes.
22: But then they, you know, ate the fruit. God shortened man's life. It wasn't just because the canopy was removed or we started eating meat, but wasn't it something God did?
21: You're right. The people had become so corrupted that God said that he was sorry that he even made man. He grieved in his heart over it.
22: Ooh. If these people lived so long, they were probably very intelligent, because you figure Adam and Eve were very intelligent because God created them. They were perfect. So it just makes you wonder, what was this like before the flood? I mean, were they pretty advanced? Could they have been to where we are now?
21: We tend to think that we're the most sophisticated people that ever came along. But the fact is, these people were made in the image of God when God first created the world, and the human gene pool was still pretty pure, even though there was the fall. Sin had entered the world, but human gene pool still produced people that lived an average of 912 years. Think about this. These people were near perfect. They enjoyed long life, and they enjoyed a quality of life that was very, very high. No sickness. They had no sickness. They had no debilitating mental handicaps. Think of the number of children that you could produce over 1,000-year lifespan. Oh, maybe you don't want to think about
22: that. No, I don't think that. Wow.
21: But also think about what you could learn and accomplish if you lived to be 1,000 years old in perfect health and had all your mental faculties direct from the fresh gene pool of God.
20: But that's why it was so shocking when these billions of people who were on the earth who really didn't know much about death, they were drowned, and then after they drowned, they were flushed straight to hell.
21: It was not a pretty sight, of course, when you talk about the entire planet being drowned, but they were given every opportunity, Noah was there, and the Bible tells us in 2 Peter that he was a preacher of righteousness.
20: How many people were on the earth before the flood?
21: About 3 to 4 billion people on the planet at the time of the flood.
20: Just think about that. How many people are on the earth today?
21: A little over 7 billion people.
22: Wow, so it's almost like today.
21: And there are many scientists that believe that the population of the earth at the time of the flood could have been as high as 7 billion people.
20: 7 billion people, and all the animals that weren't on the ark would drown. I mean, this is an incredible thing when you think about it. I guess the message is not to go along with the crowd, even if everybody else is involved in unbelief and disobedience. It's better to please God than the whole world. But just think of all these people who not only heard Noah preaching about the coming flood, but they saw all these animals coming supernaturally onto the ark.
21: And of course, you're right. That must have been an incredibly impressive sight for anyone. But when you're so corrupted and out of your heart is issuing nothing but malice and evil and wickedness, you're just not going to connect the dots.
20: Think of the faith that Noah and his family had to have. First, faith that a flood was coming because it had never rained before the flood. Second, that their massive wooden ark would float and not sink or turn upside down. And also that they'd be able to sustain these animals for that year.
21: Noah was this man of simple yet profound faith. He alone was found to be righteous in his time. And so you had a man here who simply believed God, and he walked in obedience. God told him what to do, and he did it. He had a personal relationship with God. They talked on a regular basis. He just did what God told him to do. He didn't care how he looked to the world. That was inconsequential to Noah. What he cared about was the audience of one, his God.
20: Amen. That's a good message for us.
22: Mm-hmm. That's beautiful.
20: The true story of Noah's Ark. Then it happened, a deep rumbling sound. It wasn't just the rain. The fountains of the great subterranean waters burst open, erupting with such a tremendous force that water and debris shot high into the sky. It must have been incredible that judgment looked like.
21: Yeah, we can only imagine, Bob, what that day was like when the fountains of the deep burst open. A lot of these creation scientists believe that the waters were kept underneath the surface. There really weren't any oceans like we have today. Just basically one big solid landmass all over the world, and that's how all the animals could get from all over the world to the ark. There were rivulets and rivers and lakes and things like that, but for the most part, it was just this one gigantic landmass, and the water, all that was gathered under the earth. And of course, the Bible tells us that the way the earth got watered, of course, there was no rain, was that a mist came up from the ground each day and watered the whole planet. And so those oceans and all that water was under there. And when the earthquakes began, all that water, along with the pressure behind it, was released.
20: Yeah, but then some people say, where did all that water go after the flood?
21: Well, we call that the Pacific Ocean and the Atlantic Ocean. The land masses just got shifted, and we got the mountains that we have. The Lord totally reshaped the earth.
22: Initially, it was one huge landmass. Can you imagine that? I mean, there were no oceans.
21: When you read the book of Genesis, ask the Lord to give you a real holy imagination. It begins to open up some pictures in your mind about the possibilities. And I read for years about the firmament, and I never knew what that was. Even when I would hear somebody talk about the canopy that covered the earth, I still didn't connect the dots that that was the firmament that was out there.
20: After the ark landed and settled on dry ground, it sat there for another 9 months as the water continued to recede. Just think what these people were thinking. 9 months. They're just sitting there on dry ground wondering, what is it going to be like?
21: God wasn't speaking to any other family members. God was speaking only to Noah. The other members of the family had to trust that God was speaking to Noah, and he was telling them, we're going to do this. So can you imagine the faith it took on the part of the other family members? And then when it actually happened, they realized what they felt all along, that their father was this righteous, godly man. And now he's vindicated. Now he's justified. Yes, he's hearing directly from God.
20: The rain stopped, the sun came out, and a new day on earth began. The old world and all the people were gone forever. A new world that God had created. It was unbelievable to step off that ark the first day because I think there were no plants, there were no trees. They had to grow again from seed. When they first landed and they looked out, it was like looking at the bottom of the ocean.
21: Noah was probably the first man to ever see the sun.
22: Oh, yeah.
21: Because if the canopy was there, if the firmament was there, and then the heavens opened up and the canopy was ripped away. You know, it rained for 40 days and 40 nights. On that 41st day, when the skies cleared, all of a sudden, for the first time in his life, Noah awakes and he climbs the ladder because he sees this bright light flooding through the ark. So he goes to the top and he looks out and he sees this blue sky. And then he sees this enormous light in the sky that almost blinds him. I think Noah was the first man to ever see the sun. On the 41st day, there was blue sky and sunshine.
20: And a rainbow. What was the meaning of the rainbow?
21: God's promise never to do this again. He put the rainbow there as a promise to us that he would never bring a flood to destroy man ever again.
20: And so when we look at a rainbow, we should also think of God's faithfulness.
21: Absolutely. He is faithful, yes. Now you have a planet that only has 8 people on it.
22: Out of 8 people, we're starting the whole world again. Everybody came about again. I mean, isn't that amazing? Just 8 people.
21: Yeah, everybody who is listening to us right now, every one of us came from one of these 3 sons of Noah.
20: Does the ark still exist today?
21: Absolutely. God has placed the ark in what he knew would be a very protected place because he doesn't want it revealed. I think he's going to do that in his own time and in his own way. When you get up there about 14,000 feet on Mount Ararat, it is one of the most treacherous places on the planet Earth. The average winds are about 100 to 150 miles an hour. When you take a helicopter and there's only a very few that can get up there and even get up that high, you have to keep moving. The winds are so high and you can literally see part of the ark, and then by the time you go back around the tip of that mountain and come back, it's covered over with another 200 feet of snow. A lot of people have tried to get up there, including astronaut James Irwin, who lost his life as a result of trying to find the ark up there. He was struck by lightning a couple of times, suffered a tremendous fall. So God has it fully encased and protected.
20: Well, Noah's ark is similar to the Ark of Salvation today. There were those in Noah's day that said, rain? We don't know what that is. Flood? That's never happened before. And they didn't get on board the Ark. And there are those people today that believing in Jesus Christ can save me from an eternity apart from God. They don't understand it and they don't do it. So a lot of times the intellect gets in the way of the faith and it prohibits a lot of people from receiving God's salvation.
21: There was only one door on that Ark. There were not a whole bunch of doors. There was just one. God doesn't need a whole bunch. He didn't need a whole bunch of doors. All he needed was one. That was the way of salvation. Of course, that's true today. There is just one way. Jesus himself, the most trustworthy person that ever lived on the face of the earth, said, I am the way, the truth, and the life. No one comes to the Father but through me. As surely as there was only one ark and only one door on that ark, there is one God and there is one Savior, and he's the only

0: was the only one on planet Earth who loved and obeyed God. Noah lived his life as an example to his generation. God told Noah that he was getting ready to destroy the world because of its wickedness, because demon possession was pandemic, and demons were actually cohabiting with women and reproducing. So God told Noah to build an ark.
1: Noah dropped everything and started building the ark. We might have tried to talk God out of it or tell him to get somebody else, like a shipbuilder. But Noah didn't complain, argue, or procrastinate. He started building the ark.
0: True faith doesn't question God, but obeys him. Noah on the ark is a picture of how God rescues the righteous and destroys the wicked. And only eight. There were only eight people on that ark.
1: That's right. God gave mankind 120 years to repent. Mankind had become largely demon-possessed, as Scripture says. The sons of God who came down to cohabit with the daughters of men were fallen angels or demonic spirits, causing fallen mankind to be fallen beyond salvation. Just as the ark was elevated by the rising floodwaters, so God's people will be raptured out of this rebellious world to meet the Lord in the air. And our earthly bodies will be changed to a new body like our risen Lord's body, and we'll be with him forever.
0: 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That's number 1867, The Relevance of Noah's Ark. 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If you would like a part in this, the Lord's ministry, call us. We answer our phones. From Genesis 9, verse 16, whenever the rainbow appears in the clouds, I, the Lord, will see it and remember the everlasting covenant between God and all living creatures of every kind on the earth. For Issues in Education, this has been Bob and Jerry Boyd.
2: I'm Ruth Kramer with Mission Network News. Israel and Lebanon are still pursuing talks to end the conflict, but yesterday Hezbollah rejected a U.S.-backed ceasefire framework. Meanwhile, fighting continues along Lebanon's southern border. For many Lebanese families, it means more confusion and displacement. Nuna with Triumph for Mercy Lebanon says they're helping those displaced.
3: Somebody called me with 55 families arriving yesterday. These are a Christian village that have to move. They stayed as much as they could in the south to protect their village, to protect their homes. But at the end of the day, they had to move out.
2: The ministry also prays with displaced families and encourages them in Christ.
3: We pray a lot for those people and that God will find a solution, that God will hasten the time.
2: Join us in praying with them for peace. And back in March, Keys for Kids Ministries needed help raising funds to send 500 storytellers to Albania. Keys for Kids' Greg Yoder says,
4: God just blessed. He used people to come forward and not only hit the goal, we went past it, which we needed.
2: The Lord had a plan for these storytellers. First, a short-term missions team from West Michigan went to Albania in May to distribute them.
4: They actually beat the team that was heading there, but customs said, no, now you're going to have to pay a tariff. And it was not cheap. It was in the thousands of dollars.
2: Thankfully,
4: God saw fit to raise more than enough money. And so we actually had money in the bank to pay the tariff to get them out of customs so that they could be used.
2: More than 30 children have come to Jesus through the storytellers so far. Find your place in the story at missionnews.org. 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I'm Ruth Kramer.
5: On the Word. Hi, I'm Barry McGuire. I'm a layman here to help you understand the urgency and how much fun it is to share your faith at every opportunity. And you never know when that opportunity will knock. I was in a restaurant in Beverly Hills taking a picture of our table when a handsome black gentleman left his table to ask if he could take a picture of all of us. As we were exchanging names, we discovered that he's a famous rapper.

0: who shares our same concerns for what's happening to America today. So we explained that it's not a racial problem, it's a God problem. Before I knew it, I was sharing with his group at his table, and we were holding hands and praying together. Now think about it. God directed us to drive up from Orange County and for him to drive down from Calabasas at the same time to the same restaurant in Beverly Hills so I would have the opportunity to share the plan of salvation with him. That is what a divine appointment looks like. There's nothing more exciting than knowing God is using you to move people closer to him. We can help you at IgniteAmerica.com.
1: Welcome to the Dacus Report, hosted by Pacific Justice Institute founder and president Brad Dacus. For 25 years, PJI has counseled, represented, and defended people whose religious freedoms, parental rights, or sanctity of life have been obstructed or violated, all free of charge. We leave no one behind and level the playing field for Americans as they are subjected to the tyranny of the powerful. Now, here's Brad Dacus.
2: Welcome to the Dacus Report. Thank you for tuning in. I'm Brad Dacus, president of the Pacific Justice Institute.
3: On today's show, we've got a lot to talk about, dealing with the latest attempted assassination on former President Donald Trump, also other issues involving faith and family. And to help do that today, I'd like to bring on an attorney who I have so much respect for, who plays a very key role in Pacific Justice Institute, particularly in our Southern California office. And that is attorney Michael Peffer. Welcome, Michael, to the show.
4: Thanks, Brad. It's great to be on again.
3: Yeah. Now, before we talk about the attempted assassination, I think it's important for us to address something else that came down this morning, which I'm very excited about.
4: Yeah.
3: And that's dealing with the judge over the Florida case against Donald Trump, dealing with the documents that he had, the confidential documents that he, were taken from him, and he was negotiating the return of, and they brought these criminal charges against him. She threw out the case.
4: Yeah, and it really, I have to say that the Florida judge, and her name escapes me for some reason, but she has been a straight shooter, and I appreciate that she's been a straight shooter. She hasn't been predisposed to President Trump. She hasn't been predisposed against President Trump, a former President Trump. She has been a straight shooter, and I think this is the logical conclusion of that case, which has no business being brought in the first place, had no business. And as pointed out by Supreme Court Justice Clarence Thomas in a recent decision.
3: Yeah, I found it interesting in the immunity decision from the Supreme Court, which totally blasted another case that Jack Smith was the special prosecutor is over, and took out two of his four basic cause of actions. But in that decision, Thomas went out of his way to say, you know what, by the way, folks, Jack Smith has no business even being recognized because the Constitution and the Appointment Clause makes it very clear that that position, special prosecutor, must be nominated by the president, which would be Biden.
4: Exactly.
3: And approved by the majority of the Senate. That didn't happen. Neither of those happened.
4: Exactly.
3: The Constitution is very, very clear on that. Now, you could have a special prosecutor from Congress, but that he's not from Congress.
4: That's right.
3: And he could be someone who is working under the authority and direction and control of the Attorney General. But that's not the case because the Biden administration did not want a direct control over the prosecution of his number one opponent to be so blatant and obvious.
4: Yeah.
3: So where does it leave us? It leaves us with someone who has no constitutional standing and authority. And I heard someone once actually analogize it this way. It's the same as if the attorney general just went out on the street, found an attorney somewhere and says, hey, I just want you to come in and just prosecute this person, and we'll give you total immunity, total sovereignty and authority. You won't be under discretion.
4: Yeah.
3: And that's why that clause is there in the Constitution, to ensure that a special prosecutor who is not going to be under the authority and scrutiny of the Attorney General, that they not just have this unilateral powers without some checks and balances.
4: That's right.
3: Like nomination by the president and approval by the Senate.
4: Yeah, the special prosecutors were always meant to be a highly and tightly controlled species in the courts. Their purposes have to be set forth, particularly, excuse the way the mispronunciation, but it has to be done with particularity.
3: And, okay, gotcha.
4: And that's what needs to happen, and that hasn't happened here. This is Merrick Garland's parade that he's been doing with Jack Smith, and he's been getting away with it for a long time. And today, Judge Cannon in Florida said, "No, this case dies here and now, and not a moment too soon."
3: Yeah, I agree. And I heard from former Attorney General Barr that of all the cases brought against Trump, this is the one, he says, that actually had some legal merit to it.
4: Yes.
3: You know, should Trump have given over those documents earlier or not? You know, there was negotiation taking place. He said he didn't agree with the case brought against Trump in this case, but of all of them, this is the one that seemingly had the most credibility, even though it was total hypocrisy, because Biden, as vice president, had lots of documents.
4: Yeah.
3: And the only reason he was treated differently was because he was too old and senile, allegedly.
4: Yeah, that's
3: to be prosecuted, which
4: that was a prosecutor's discretion.
3: Yeah, but I did. It was just mind blowing. Here, the same guy who's running to be commander in chief of our armed forces and stay as president was not prosecuted because he was too old and senile.
4: Yeah.
3: And so it was interesting to see how, you know, Barr pointed out that this case that was thrown out was, of all of them, was the most credible, although it wasn't credible.
4: Yeah.
3: And also, what's going to happen is, you know, people say, was it over? Well, here's the deal, is the issue of dealing with Jack Smith is not over, because he's in the J6 case. He's over that one up in D.C. area. So we're going to see this case move on. And that judge is a leftist, you know, anti-Trumper.
4: Yeah.
3: So she's going to say, oh, no, it's great having you. You have total standing. The Constitution is a living and breathing document. It really doesn't mean what it says and says what it means.
4: Sure.
3: So she's going to push it that way. Bottom line, it looks like it's going to go to the Supreme Court when you have a conflict of two different interpretations of the Constitution.
4: Yeah.
3: And this Supreme Court, I think, will rule properly, agreeing with Justice Thomas, that the Constitution actually does mean what it says and says what it means. So anyway, but it's, once again, it's nice to see that done, and I'm happy about that. Now, I want to talk about the miracle that happened.
4: Absolutely.
3: Over the weekend, that is was shocking, and I think incredibly spiritually powerful when we look at the facts, and that was the attempted assassination of President Donald Trump. I remember in the past I've said, the dark side has tried to bring Trump down on false, you know, Russian hoax and all kinds of hoaxes. Couldn't succeed. Then they tried lawfare, and those are blowing up in their face. And I remember on one saying, my concern is that the next thing the dark side will try is assassination.
4: Yeah.
3: And that's exactly what we saw happen. But this was not just an ordinary assassination attempt. The facts, I believe, show it to be very much with involving the providential hand of God in the intervention.
4: Absolutely. And, you know, for good or for bad, we watched yesterday and the day before a little bit this video that played over and over again. And you cannot watch that video of President Trump turning his head, slightly turning his head, I might add, and then a shot hitting his ear. You cannot argue that the hand of God was not on that.
3: Had he not turned his head, then the bullet would have actually gone into the back part of the brain and killed him.
4: That's right.
3: And where it did hit on the ear, people need to understand that some of the media say, you know, several inches away. No.
4: No,
3: it was less than an inch from killing him.
4: Yes.
3: And this was shot, you know, I think it was like 150, 200 yards away.
4: Yeah.
3: and the bullet was less than an inch, some centimeters, you know, just really super close to killing him.
4: Yeah.
3: And yet, now, the bullet could have missed. And if that happened, and this is terrible, we would not have the same impact that we have with the bullet actually hitting the ear and causing blood. I think that was much more of a wake-up call for America to understand how degenerate we've become in our politics and usage of dangerous pejoratives and imagery that has been very divided and inherently facilitates these kinds of action. When they say, when the left says, this candidate is going to destroy America.
4: Yeah,
3: it's going to destroy democracy.
4: Yes.
3: Now, they don't. May not actually believe it.
4: Right.
3: The politicians actually, you know, they've seen him in office for 4 years.
4: Yeah.
3: But what does this 20-year-old over here think?
4: Yeah, exactly.
3: He's saying, "I got to save America."
4: Yeah.
3: He's going to destroy America. He's going to destroy democracy.
4: That's right.
3: So, yeah, you know,
4: he's like Hitler.
3: Like he's like Hitler. I better change, save America. This, and you have people out there that are going to hear it and believe what these leftist scum are saying and act on it. And, you know, and so the culpability, the kid shouldn't have done this. Yeah, it's tragic. But the culpability comes from those who facilitated it, not arguing policy, not even arguing against personality, but arguing things that are so way out and so dangerous that it that this was, I think, to some degree foreseeable, and they should be held morally and ethically and publicly accountable for the things that they've said in terms of politicians, also The View, people in the media.
4: Yeah.
3: They need to be morally held accountable, and people need to stop giving them money or stop watching their programs.
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3: Welcome back. 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We have over 260 cases in active litigation right now as I speak. They're growing. We have offices all across the country, coast to coast. So I encourage you to stay up to date and please do so and pray for our work. The spiritual battleground is intense. It's obvious.
4: Yes.
3: And we need your prayer support. So please take the time to go to our website, download that. Also, another easy way to do that is simply to text three letters, PJI. Just text those three letters to the number 71541. It's a 71-year-old man having lunch with a 54-year-old woman, and there's a one-year-old in a high chair. That's how I remember it. 71541. Text PJI there to that number, 71541. And we'd love to keep you updated with our work, and we greatly appreciate your prayer support. You know, Michael, before we continue on with talking about this next case matter, I think it's just so important to just to remind ourselves and the audience of how, you know, yes, these are legal battles, and God is blessing us with incredible victories. More than 9 out of 10, I talked to our chief counsel, more than 9 out of 10 of our cases turn out favorably for our clients.
4: Yeah.
3: It's incredible.
4: It's amazing.
3: But behind all of this is a spiritual war. And that's why I so appreciate people who become prayer warriors, who get our updates and pray for us and our attorneys on the front lines of these battles.
4: Yeah. Yeah, it's so important. And I know it. you know, whatever I'm doing, especially when there's something major happen, I can feel the prayers because we seek our prayer warriors and tell them what's going on, and they pray. And boy, I sure appreciate that.
3: Yeah, I know you do. I know you do. And I have seen the hand of God in our cases in miraculous ways.
4: Yeah.
3: I know one case was dealing with homeschoolers, and three judges ruled against themselves, ruled against us.
4: Yeah.
3: And said homeschooling is illegal in California, period, unless you're a credentialed teacher. Illegal.
4: Yeah.
3: We petitioned for them to rehear the case. We did an appeal. We said, will you rehear this case, please? For the first time in my life, three appellate court judges says, you know what? We may have made a mistake. We'll rehear the case. And then they just tore us up, just diced and sliced us in oral argument. The judges did.
4: Yes.
3: Just, it was so obvious that we'd lost. Our chief counsel Kevin Snyder says we don't have to wait for the decision. We need to start preparing for the appeal to the state Supreme Court. That's how certain it was that we lost.
4: Yeah.
3: And homeschoolers up and down the state were praying because they called. I says, absent intervention from God, we've lost.
4: Yeah.
3: And so they prayed, and they prayed, and they prayed, and those three judges, unbelievably, reversed themselves. And said we were wrong.
4: Yeah, exactly.
3: And those kinds of outcomes. And then the one that went to the Supreme Court to be able to open up the churches after Governor Gavin Newsom so hatefully and, you know, just disrespectfully shut down the churches and the synagogues.
4: Yeah.
3: It was an absolute miracle that they took up the case on rapid fire as an emergency writ. That usually only happens when you have, like, death penalty. Yeah, you know, situations where the guy, you know, guy or gal is about to have the switch pulled on him, and they take it up and they go, yeah, denied.
4: Yeah.
3: But they actually took it up, and then they miraculously in just 3 days ordered Governor Gavin Newsom, you open those churches and synagogues now. We're not even going to mess around.
4: Yeah.
3: Those are the kinds of acts of God that just blow me away as an attorney when I look at this and think that isn't just good advocacy. And excellent work.
4: Absolutely.
3: It's the hand of God. What say you?
4: I completely agree. And you and I have talked about this a lot of times. Just PJI's existence and what has happened in the last 3 or 4 years, it's nothing short of miraculous. You know, God has provided. True. He has kept things moving. We made some decisions as an organization to take on hard cases, and we took them on. And our organization grew because we could not in spite of, because we stood in the gap and said, okay, you employees, you have a place to go. You have a place to go with your claims that you got fired for a ridiculous vaccine because you had an objection to that based on your sincerely held religious beliefs. So we've seen it. We've seen God work. And we recognize, I know you do, because, again, we talk about it, and I hear you a lot of times. We recognize God's faithfulness. It's God. It's all about what God wants of us, and that's wonderful.
3: It is incredible. People say, Brad, I bet you just have a hard time sleeping at night with all the cases and all the burdens. I go, actually, that doesn't keep me awake.
4: Yeah.
3: Sometimes I have insomnia.
4: Sure, yeah.
3: Especially at my age. I don't even know why I have insomnia. I wake up in the middle of the night like, why can't I get back to sleep, you know?
4: Yeah.
3: But it's never because there's a PGI case on my mind.
4: That's right.
3: You know, maybe there's someone in my church I'm you know, a little concerned about or something. But, you know,
4: sure.
3: But no, it's just recognizing that God is God, and he is the same yesterday, today, and forever. He still does miracles. He does them in the courts. He does them in the political rallies. Where there's an assassination attempt, you see the miraculous hand of God that blows away any rationalization or statistical explanation. And to me, it's an encouragement of my faith, and should be encouragement of also the faith of others.
4: Absolutely.
3: That see what's happening. And those that get our e-newsletter, they get to experience
4: some
3: of what we're talking about, to see the hand of God and it work. In so many cases in the courts today. Now, let's talk about a school's exclusion of the Fellowship of Christian Athletes and its alleged violation of the First Amendment and also the RFRA statute. What happened in this case?
4: Yeah, so we've seen this throughout the country. There's this attack on the Fellowship of Christian Athletes, which is a great organization. There's zero downside to this organization. They're just saying, hey, there's a fellowship of athletes who are believers, and we've seen the Ninth Circuit out here for a long time, one of the worst circuits, but now coming into place because of President Trump's appointments. But we've seen them stand up, and court after court start to stand up for the Fellowship of Christian Athletes. And this happened here in D.C., Washington, D.C., in this case here. And there, the court actually issued a preliminary injunction about discriminating against this organization. And we know how hard it is to get a preliminary injunction.
3: Yeah, so the preliminary injunction is basically the court saying, okay, we haven't heard the whole case on the merits, but I can just see right off out of the get-go here that how this case is likely going to turn out.
4: Yeah.
3: And because I can see that it's likely going to turn out in favor of the Fellowship of Christian Athletes, I'm going to go ahead and issue an order halting this school from keeping this Christian club out. In other words, to say it another way, instead of two double negatives, I'm going to order that they allow this Christian club on campus and be able to conduct their work and their ministry there on campus.
4: Yeah.
3: The court ordered that.
4: Yes, right.
3: Because the court is so convinced that this is the likely outcome, looking at the facts of a case and the law. This is a real encouragement. Now, it's still a possibility that the court, at the end of the day, after case on the merits, may decide, you know what, I've changed my mind. There's some facts I didn't know about, or some things I didn't look at closely enough. I'm going to rule in favor of the school. But it's much more likely than not that FCA has won and will win this case. And how's that significant, by the way?
4: Well, the importance here is because remember what's happening here. The underlying issue here is because the Fellowship of Christian Athletes has the nerve to include in their statement of faith something that's eminently biblical, and that is we don't participate in same-sex marriages and the like. And so here, what's significant here is that we're seeing large circuits, for instance, not the Ninth Circuit. This is a district court case, so maybe the D.C. Court of Appeals will have to weigh in on this. But this is a significant constitutional issue that this organization can have a right to exist and have a statement of faith that people have to ascribe to be involved in the leadership for them.
3: Yeah, and I look at the court's opinion and the district's exclusion of FCA. They saw this as a means of eliminating discrimination. They said this is fatally under-inclusive.
4: Yeah.
3: That's what the court said.
4: Yes,
3: they said, what are you talking about? This school excluding FCA? This isn't inclusive. This is under inclusive.
4: Yeah.
3: And yet it's so much hypocrisy by these liberal school districts with liberal principals and superintendents. You know, oh yes, we're all about inclusion and tolerance. Oh, what, you're a Christian group? Yeah. Oh, we're going to boot you out.
4: That's right.
3: Or we're going to put you in the back of the bus.
4: That's right.
3: We see that happening. That's what's so important of why these cases are all addressed and addressed firmly. Hats off to that court. I don't know if that judge was appointed by which president. I don't know that. But I here's my bet that if this has to go to the Supreme Court, if for some reason the appellate court rules adversely and it ends up Supreme Court, I'm convinced the Supreme Court will rule in favor of FCA and against this intolerant, bigoted school district. What say you?
4: I agree. And Brad, this might be a good opportunity to mention, because I alluded to it with the Ninth Circuit after Trump's appointments of constitutional affirmation by these justices, is it makes a difference who we vote for.
3: Yeah,
4: it just makes a huge difference because there's a marked difference between an originalist, those are the people that President Trump appointed, and seeing the Constitution as it was intended at its writing, and this whole nonsense about it being a living document that's able to change through the years, there's a marked difference between that. We need more originalists and less, you know, constitutional nonsense of being a something that is a living document.
3: Yeah, yeah, exactly. I'm encouraged by this, and yeah. it is a reminder, though, how important our votes are.
4: Yeah, it is.
3: Because who we vote for president is the one who nominates judges to fill these federal court openings,
4: that's
3: not
4: right.
3: The state courts. Those are separate.
4: Yep.
3: And we've got a lot of problems with state courts in Georgia and some other places, New York. But they do fill the judges' positions on the federal courts.
4: That's right.
3: From the not just the Supreme Court, but also the appellate court, the circuit courts, the district courts, and it impacts our lives.
4: Yeah, absolutely.
3: It really does. These kids in the FCA club, their lives are impacted.
4: Yeah.
3: And not only theirs, but also others in other parts of the country where the courts are going to look at this decision. The stakes are simply too high for such a time as this.
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3: So folks, just remember, it's our God-given freedoms we're talking about. Now, let's choose to keep them. 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
5: 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God's word gives personhood to the unborn. God told the prophet Jeremiah that he was known before he was formed in the womb. And Psalms tell us that God knits us together fearfully and wonderfully made. Scripture is clear. 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It's also clear that every person is made in God's image. And in Genesis, we read that killing someone made in God's image is murder. 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
7: The U.S. Supreme Court protects life and the First Amendment. This is Matt Staver with Freedom's Call. The High Court recently handed down a unanimous decision in a case that upholds the right of pregnancy centers to protect the privacy of its donors. The New Jersey Attorney General launched an unlawful investigation against First Choice Women's Resource Centers and demanded it hand over private records and donor information. In 2023, the Attorney General issued a subpoena claiming the centers were misleading consumers with a vague website and demanded to have its donor records and operational records spanning the last 10 years. Thankfully, the High Court ruled that this group of faith-based pregnancy centers can now challenge New Jersey's unconstitutional subpoena in federal court before the state officially moves to enforce it. The government has no business harassing pro-life ministries and supporters because it disagrees with their pro-life cause. Stay informed at Liberty Counsel's website, lc.org.
8: Five states are turning their backs on Pride Month and reclaiming June for marriage, family, and God. 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